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1: This is Public News Service. As subscription costs to online streaming services like Netflix continue to rise, Arizona libraries are making similar services available for free. And all it takes is a library card.
2: The streaming app Canopy is associated with public libraries and universities, offering mostly independent and art house films instead of new releases. However, there are some contemporary titles available. Elizabeth Bush with Mesa County Public Libraries in Grand Junction, Colorado, describes the app's wide range of content.
3: They also have some blockbuster movies, for example, like Everything Everywhere All at Once is currently on Canopy. They have a lot of kids' materials, the great courses. There's a lot of documentaries, and all of them are free.
2: All it takes to access Canopy in Arizona is a library card. And if people can't make it to a brick-and-mortar location, there are e-library cards available that also allow access to the free streaming service. I'm Mark Moran.
1: From books bringing people together, now to a Virginia effort trying to turn the page on political division. A new report finds nonpartisan community projects can ease political tensions in rural areas. Community Works chapters bring Democrats and liberals together with their neighbors to tackle shared local concerns. Study co-author Nicholas Jacobs says researchers saw measurable change in just 2 years.
4: These are not the new bastions of political comedy where everybody is sitting around singing kumbaya, but there was a measurable, substantive, and statistically significant difference across all these measures.
1: Researchers found hostility towards the opposing party fell in participating counties while it grew elsewhere. Supporters of public education advocates in Massachusetts want Governor Maura Healey to reject a new federal school voucher program aimed at expanding school choice.
5: The program offers tax credits to individuals who donate to so-called scholarship granting organizations or SGOs. These private nonprofits distribute that money as vouchers to students attending private, religious, or public schools. Anthony Clough, an education policy analyst with Mass Budget, says families earning up to $500,000 a year would be eligible.
6: This is designed to help wealthier families, which can actually crowd out in the application process those from lower-income households, English learners, and other students that actually deserve academic enrichment.
5: Backers of the voucher program say it would create new resources for after-school programs or tutoring, but Clough says guidelines for the program reveal states would have little say over how SGOs operate, including adherence to state academic or non-discrimination standards. I'm Catherine Carley.
1: This is Joe Ullery for Public News Service, member and listener supported. 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
7: 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We investigate one of those claims on the Old Farmer's Almanac Radio Report. With more practical tips and useful advice, this is the Old Farmer's Almanac Radio Report for Friday, August 14th, the 226th day of the year. Comedian Steve Martin was born on this day in 1945, the same day Harry Truman announced the surrender of Japan, ending World War II. We're skeptical enough about so-called miracle nutritional supplements to take them with a grain of salt. Here's one to take with a teaspoon of cocoa. The Nature Neuroscience Journal recently reported that a daily cup of cocoa can turn a 60-year-old's memory function back by 30 years. It's the flavanols in raw cocoa that seem to provide the benefits. Unfortunately, they don't survive the processing by most commercial producers. You'll have to hunt for cocoa that hasn't been roasted or processed at high temperatures. That's the Old Farmer's Almanac Radio Report. Learn more at almanac.com.

0: This is Lee Habib, and this is Our American Stories, and we tell stories about everything here on this show, from the arts to sports, and from business to history, and everything in between, including your stories. Send them to OurAmericanStories.com. They're some of our favorites. And we love to tell stories about business, and we love to tell stories about entrepreneurs and how they change the world, change the nation, and in the end, drive our economy. Heinz food products have been a part of American culture for more than a century. Though Heinz ketchup is one of the most recognized corporate symbols in the world, few people know anything at all about its creator, H.J. Heinz. His hard work, innovation, and obsessive kindness proved one of his favorite sayings, quote, "To do a common thing uncommonly well brings success." Here's Greg Hengler with the story of H.J. Heinz.
1: Their ketchup's coming a lot slower than ours does.
2: Shh. That's not good manners. Oh, you noticed our Heinz. Here, taste it.

0: I ever tasted.
1: That's pouring it on a little thick.
0: Yeah!
2: Thick, rich Heinz ketchup. The taste that's worth the wait.
3: The Heinz family saga begins with the determination of immigrants to make a better life for themselves. Beginning in the 1680s, many German immigrants took the long voyage across the Atlantic Ocean to Pennsylvania. In 1843, John and Anna Heinz, both recent arrivals from Germany, settle outside Pittsburgh, Pennsylvania. John becomes a brickmaker. The next year, they have their first child, a boy they name Henry John, or H.J. The Heinz family will grow to include 9 children, 4 boys and 5 girls. One of their daughters, however, dies when she is only a baby. Like many German immigrants, Mr. and Mrs. Heinz believe the importance of hard work. Every day, H.J. will pick up vegetables in the family garden before walking over a mile each way to his Lutheran school and back, a school run by his church. Upon his arrival back, he will continue working in the plot until sunset. Henry's love of gardening is evident in the very first photo, where his knuckles are visibly swollen from the hard work. Here's the president of the Heinz History Center, Andy Masick, and Heinz biographer, Quentin Scraebeck.
4: Like many of the other German immigrant boys here in Pittsburgh, he spoke with a German accent, though he went to American schools, and he felt very much American.
5: It was typical for German families to work as an economic union. The children would do work like that, but most of them didn't take it up as a career long term. He was very creative and saw, gee, I can make money here. I can make a living here. I can make a business out of this.
6: Horseradish.
4: Henry Heinz was just 15 years old when he started his business in downtown Pittsburgh.
7: I'll take one jar.
6: Yes, sir.
4: He started by canning horseradish that his mother grew in her garden and sold it on the streets of Pittsburgh, pushing a handcart, a wheelbarrow, around. And people loved the product, and he thought, well, let's try some other things.
3: 2 years later, his little business has grown so much that he now needs a horse to pull his cart.
8: Hello.
7: Hello, Mom.
4: He was very influenced by his mother. She knew how to play on his feelings and to encourage him when he was down. And he learned some of those people skills from his mother.
3: Anna Heinz is a disciplined and devout Christian mother, training and instructing her children with Bible lessons, stressing the importance of serving others and counting them as more significant than themselves.
4: His mother was very religious. She converted to Lutheranism, and she sent young Henry to the Lutheran seminary nearby, thinking that maybe one day he would be a minister.
3: She thinks this until she sees his love of the family garden. Here's former advertising executive at Heinz, Edwin Luhu.
9: She made the children work from sunrise to sunset in this garden. And H.J. was the only one who favored it. In fact, he stayed out there long after the hours were over.
3: H.J.'s talent and passion are plain to see. So, when he turns 12, his mother proudly presents her firstborn with 3 acres of land for his birthday. The young entrepreneur quickly develops and markets a growing line of produce and homemade condiments. And shortly after, his little farm triples in size. At 15, H.J. quits school in order to focus entirely on his business. Waking at 3 a.m. so he can take his vegetables to stores in Pittsburgh, only to return home and work for his father making bricks. Here's Harvard Business School professor Nancy Cohen.
10: And is a very successful junior entrepreneur selling cabbage and cucumbers and zucchini and tomatoes off his wagon to neighbors and has a growing list of customers. And from the very beginning, from his earliest days of peddling horseradish door to door or from a wagon with his own horse, he wanted to make sure his customers got only pure food.
3: H.J. is obsessed with purity. As a Christian, he associates purity with goodness. Fresh food is healthy food. This is in an age when Americans are suspicious of factory-made food, and with good reason. It is often packaged in filthy conditions and contains a stomach-turning array of cheap fillers, like leaves or wood pulp and chemical preservatives. While his competitors use golden brown bottles to hide add-ins and imperfections, H.J. makes a point of selling his mother's horseradish recipe in clear glass jars. H.J. wants his customers to believe that the food he delivers is worth every penny they spend on it. Thanks to his mother's recipes and beliefs, people grow to trust the Heinz name.
6: And what a story this is, and we will continue with the story of H.J. Heinz. And my goodness, it sounds like so many of the other entrepreneurial stories we did. No matter what the ethnicity, the story, well, it sounds the same. Service to customers. More on the H.J. 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
6: And we continue with Our American Stories and the story of H.J. Heinz. And he started as a boy canning his mom's horseradish. And again, dropping out of school and just getting to work. We continue now with the story of H.J. Heinz.
3: Thanks to his mother's recipes and beliefs, people grow to trust the Heinz name. Here again is the president of the Heinz History Center, Andy Masick.
4: Henry was always a meticulous man. He was a hard worker, and he kept detailed notes. He kept journals and record books. And so he was not only mathematical, but he had a human side to him. He was kind of left and right brain both. So he could figure out the formulas for things and keep good records, but he was also a people person.
3: In 1861, 17-year-old Henry sells $2,400 worth of produce, about $68,000 in today's money. And by 1866, Henry becomes a partner in his father's brick company and quickly makes changes. At the time, most brickyards shut down for the winter. Henry decides to heat the small factory so it can stay open through the cold months. That way, the company will have a supply of bricks ready when the demand for bricks rises in the spring. In 1869, at 25 years of age, H.J. meets Sarah Young at his church, a daughter of Irish immigrants who will bring his new household what his mother has to the old, religious devotion and a stable emotional foundation. On a train to New York, they meet another couple planning to marry. HJ, spotting an opportunity to save money, suggests that both couples share a minister and marry the same day. 1869 was also the year H.J. and his neighborhood friend Clarence Noble start a company designed to sell horseradish, pickles, and sauerkraut across the eastern seaboard. As H.J.'s company grows, so does his family. A daughter named Irene in 1871, and 2 years later, a boy named Clarence. H.J. and Sarah will have 5 children.
4: One of the things he learned early on was that people weren't sure about canned products or things in jars. Sometimes people got sick eating the products of other people. So Henry found that he didn't put his labels on the jar at first. He'd put somebody else's label on the jar. And if nobody got sick and if people liked it, then he'd put his label on the next batch.
3: The Hines & Noble Company is profitable until 1875, when mistakes by Noble in the Panic of 1873 suddenly threaten its existence. H.J. turns to his father and a friendly banker who loan him money. Even his wife pitches in, but by the year's end, the company is bankrupt. Here's Hines' biographer, Eleanor Dienstag and Nancy Cohen.
13: The diaries read like a Dickensian novel. They're heartrending. He has boils. His wife takes to bed. He's too depressed to go to church, which was unthinkable for him. His brother started to take to drink. The whole family was collapsing.
10: Several creditors accuse him of basically falsifying his records and demand that he be arrested. He is arrested, held in jail for a day, and comes back the next day to face what is an ever-mounting load of debts and unpaid bills.
3: It's Christmas. The Hines can't even afford to buy a single present for their children. Here again is Hines biographer, Quentin Scrabeck.
5: He probably went through one phase of real depression. I mean, there was several months where he was pretty much immobilized in bed.
3: H.J. believes his friends are shunning him. He writes mournfully, "I have no money, so I have no friends." His parents mortgage their house to raise funds, only to see it repossessed. Creditors come and sell off his mother's furniture. Awash in shame, H.J. can only watch helplessly as the crisis consumes his aging father. Here's Hines family archivist, Frank Kurtick.
14: Henry J. Hines' father had raised a family, established a home in America, was an immigrant, and he sees so much of his life wiped out before his eyes.
3: The elder Hines will never recover, spending his final years in and out of sanitariums, a broken man. Through this and other dark moments in his life, H.J. is anchored by his twin beliefs, belief in God and God's unshakable plan for his life. Just 2 months after the bankruptcy, on New Year's Day, 1876, H.J. picks himself up and asks the only people to have stayed by his side, his family, to help him start a new business. Together, they form the Hines Food Company. The whole family pitches in, and his mother and sisters begin bottling horseradish in the basement of their home. Starting a brand new company on a slim budget, H.J. has to travel by foot to the vegetable fields. To have a horse again, he buys himself a bargain, a blind horse.
5: He owed a lot of people in Pittsburgh money, a lot of grocers and so forth. He made a pledge that he would pay them back, even though legally he didn't have to. And that was one of the key things in his life as well. He spent 4 or 5 years repaying back grocers, farmers, and suppliers.
3: Through his leadership, H.J. guides the Hines Food Company to immediate success, taking special pleasure in culinary innovations.
10: He's experimenting like a woman in the kitchen, making it up as he goes along, and his notebooks are chock-a-block full of fascinating recipes. Everything from peanut butter, which he does not pursue, to baked beans, which he does very successfully, to chutneys.
3: In 1876, he creates the condiment that future generations will say guides the Hines Food Company to immediate success, taking special pleasure in culinary innovations.
10: He's experimenting like a woman in a kitchen, making it up as he goes along, and his notebooks are chock-a-block full of fascinating recipes. Everything from peanut butter, which he does not pursue, to baked beans, which he does very successfully, to chutneys.

0: product called catsup, which was made of fish and different ingredients and different spices. It was a very spicy condiment, and he liked it, and he thought, I wonder if we substituted tomatoes for the fish, what that would taste like.
1: This is how we get the word ketchup. It comes from the Chinese word ketsup, which is a kind of fish sauce. Here again is Andy Masick.
2: Yes, it is good.
3: Ketchup was probably invented in China 1,000 years ago, but H.J. Heinz brought it to a new level.
1: There are several types of ketchup in the 19th century, but none of them sell particularly well. Apart from Heinz, no one sees potential in the red vegetable sauce. Pittsburgh is home of the steel industry, but it's also center for glassmaking. Unlike his competitors, Heinz believes that his customers should be able to see the bright red ketchup. This, however, has a drawback.
3: You know, when you look in a ketchup bottle, sometimes it gets kind of dark and rubbery, oxidized near the top. Well, he knew that people would be put off by seeing that, so he put a paper label near the neck of the bottle so the product looked red and beautiful.
1: Heinz builds a new factory which still stands today as an industrial monument in Pittsburgh. The factory is one of the first in the country run on electricity, and Heinz will be the first to put up an electric billboard in New York City. The Pittsburgh headquarters site offers easy access to the Allegheny River and railroad lines. The whole neighborhood smells of vinegar, then as now, the main preservative. As indispensable as H.J. is to the company, he's just as valuable to his church. He is especially dedicated to teaching the children about the Bible and their Christian faith at Sunday school. In fact, H.J. will travel all over the world in order to promote the idea of Sunday school. H.J. is also known for his generosity. He will build a boarding home for homeless children, the poor will count on him for a meal, and he will often loan money to his customers so they can stay in business. Heinz places his factory in the midst of Andrew Carnegie's steel factory and rival steel makers. But Heinz's revenues will one day surpass those of his larger neighbors.
3: H.J. Heinz was an intuitive marketer. He had a sense of how to sell things. And although he didn't invent ketchup, he marketed it better than anyone in the world.
4: And when we come back, more of this great American story, this great Pittsburgh story, here on Our American Stories.
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4: And we continue here with Our American Stories and the life of H.J. Heinz. Let's pick up where we last left off.
1: Ketchup quickly becomes the linchpin of H.J.'s growing business. By the mid-1880s, with the expansion of the railroad, the Heinz Company is selling dozens of products in all corners of the United States. On every railroad car his company uses, the Heinz name is proudly displayed on its side. In Pittsburgh, people see teams of horses pulling wagons carrying Heinz products, and the company name is always printed on each wagon. Grocery stores boast in their ads that they carry the popular Heinz brand.
3: H.J. Heinz believed that if people tasted his product, they would certainly buy it. And he had an elaborate system for his sales staff to take out to stores and grocery stores little packages of samples. He had cardboard spoons that people could taste and then throw away. He had chafing dishes and different pots that people could sample things in the store. And when they tried it, they liked it and they bought it.
1: But with success comes competition. Heinz's competitors copy his ideas and methods.

0: Hines has to fight to survive, and not always by the fairest means.
1: When he wanted to run other people out of business, he bought up all the glass bottles in town and used all that he could, and those that he couldn't use, he put on a barge and sank the barge in the Allegheny River so nobody else could use them.
0: Hines's dealings with the staff at the factory are colored by a completely different climate. Here again is Nancy Cohen.
2: Henry Hines looks at the railroad strikes of 1872, when over 1,000 railroad cars were destroyed in a mob rioting, and the National Guard was called in, and 29 people were killed, and decides, this is not going to be my future. This reinforces his determination to create a different kind of organization where his labor is content, where his labor is motivated, where his labor is industrious.
0: In an age when horses are often treated better than the workers, Henry Hines embraces his employees as family. In the Hines factory, there's a restaurant and rooftop gardens, free carriage rides, an indoor swimming pool and gymnasium, free doctors and dentists. At a time when many people did not have indoor plumbing, employees can shower and bathe in the factory. H.J. promotes women managers to supervise his predominantly female workforce, and he creates some of the best incentive pay for women in the nation. H.J. takes poor immigrant wives and daughters, teaches them English and homemaking skills, and prepares them for their citizenship tests. These women receive freshly laundered aprons and bonnets daily, and there's even a daily manicure for food handlers. H.J. believes that the hands that work with the food should be as germ-free as possible. At the end of the day, this all adds to the product's quality and shelf life. H.J. knows that happy, well-cared-for employees will stay on the job, work hard, and not be interested in causing trouble. And he delights in saying, heart power is stronger than horsepower. Here again is Edwin Luhu.
3: People that came to work and they were down and trodden, he went over to them, put his hand around them and said, well, better days are ahead. This is what we should do. This is how you can cope with your problem. Let me help you out. And he did this with the employees of the company, and they idolized him. He became a father to practically every employee in the company.
0: H.J. will travel throughout the country meeting with customers and giving pep talks to his sales force. His enthusiasm and confidence is contagious. The passion he has for selling vegetables as a young boy never leaves him. H.J.'s policies create a productive workforce and anchor his company's unique public image. Here's Henry Ford Museum curator Judith Endelman.
4: He was really one of the founders of what today we call public relations. Through his use of branding and a clear identity for his company, corporate giveaways, and keeping his company in the public eye in so many different ways.
0: Henry is the first to initiate the factory tour, inviting the general public to view the immaculate conditions under which Hines products are packaged. By 1900, 20,000 guests a year are passing through his factory gates. In 1886, 40-year-old Henry Hines takes his family on a vacation to Europe to visit his parents' homeland of Germany. The first stop is England, where he immediately visits the graves of his Christian heroes, John Bunyan, Isaac Watts, and John Wesley. Hines writes, "I felt I was upon holy ground." For his trip, H.J. has brought samples of some of his best products, like his ketchup and horseradish. With a suitcase of Hines products, he journeys to London and calls on Fortnum & Mason, purveyor of fine food to the royal family. Here again is Edwin Luhu and Eleanor Dienstag.
3: He stroked his whiskers, put on his top hat, and he bursted right into the front door.
5: He was an awesome salesman. He went in and showed his products and talked about them and had him sample the products. They said, "I believe we will take them all." Everybody was shocked, including H.J. Hines.
0: At this time, nobody in Europe buys food from America. It's H.J.'s first step towards running a global company. Hines has always been part of the progressive wing of the Republican Party, which supports the expansion of American business into Asia. The American administration saw China and Japan as the key to the Orient. Heinz saw things differently. They were the keys to the Orient in both business and the acceptance of Sunday school. Because of Heinz's missionary passion, planning, and financial backing, Sunday schools prosper all over Asia. Heinz has taken the small business he started with his family 11 years earlier and turned it into a food-producing giant. Here again is Andy Masick.
1: Heinz believed in pure foods. He built his brand on the fact that his product was better than anyone else's. He always said, the secret to success is to do a common thing uncommonly well.
0: H.J. discovers ideas in unlikely places, and a chance encounter in 1892 inspires a world-famous advertising slogan.
1: You've seen that 57 on his products. Well, the story behind that is he was going to New York City on a business trip, and he was on an elevated train. And as he looked out the window, he saw a billboard that said 23 styles of shoes. And he thought, 23 styles of shoes, that's pretty impressive. I wonder how many products I have. And he started counting them up in his head. There were 54, 55, 56, 57, 57. That's an interesting-looking number. He liked the look of it. When he got home, he found out he really had many more products than 57, but he liked the number so much that he decided to put it on all of his labels. He put it in whitewashed stone on hillsides, on billboards, every place. He branded his company with Heinz 57.
0: 57 is one of the greatest marketing ideas of all time. It promises diversity while remaining manageable. And so, Heinz 57 has entered the American lexicon.
6: Yeah, and when we come back, more of the life of H.J. Heinz. And my goodness, you're learning so much about not just the product, not just about the man, but about his faith and how it intertwines with and is an inescapable part of every part of this great business. I mean, the idea of making the best product, the purest product, it just comes straight from who he is. And yet this same guy can sort of make up the number 57 because he just likes the look of it and just drives it home. And nobody knew branding better than H.J. Heinz. When we come back, the rest of his life story here on Our American Stories.
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0: And we continue with the life story of H.J. Hines here on Our American Stories. And now, the very last part of this terrific story.
1: He developed kind of a distinctive style of his own. He had very distinctive whiskers, white whiskers, and kind of his hair brushed back. He was kind of a character. He had a sense of himself.
2: But above all, Hines is clever.
1: In 1893, H.J. Hines went to the Columbian Exposition. That's the World's Fair in Chicago. And they gave him a booth or a place to show his wares on the third floor of the exhibit hall. Well, nobody at the World's Fair was climbing three sets of stairs to go up to the third floor. So Hines came up with an idea on the spur of the moment. He printed little gold luggage tags. They had kind of a gold foil on it. And he printed on the back of the tag, "Bring to the Hines booth on the third floor for a free prize." And people would be strolling along arm in arm, and they would catch the glint of gold out of the corner of their eyes, and they'd pick it up, and they'd say, "Oh, look, we could bring it to the for a free prize." And so they trooped up the steps by the hundreds, by the thousands, by the hundreds of thousands. People were going up to the third floor, and they found the Hines booth, and they saw his pyramids of ketchup and pickles, and it was the hit of the fair.
2: After 20 years in business, the H.J. Hines Company is the largest food processing company in the United States, with a workforce of 23,000 people. His mansion occupies one corner of a grand street in the east end of Pittsburgh. His immediate neighbors are named Westinghouse, Carnegie, and Mellon. In 1894, Sarah Hines dies of typhoid on Thanksgiving Day at the age of 74. Henry writes, "The darkest day we ever knew. Hines will never marry again." Typhoid is the number one killer in the Pittsburgh area due to the dirty water. H.J. will promote, finance, and lead a commission on smoke abatement, sewage control, and water filtration plants that will eliminate the 100-year plague of typhoid fever. By 1904, H.J. is selling his products on all six inhabited continents. Decades before Coca-Cola or McDonald's become symbols of the international economy, Hines products are found in all corners of the world. The American son of German immigrants has made himself world famous. He has changed eating habits, convincing customers that eating food made in an unknown factory thousands of miles distant can be as good, if not better, than homemade. Here again is Quentin Scrayback.
3: His main competition for most of his life was not other competitors as much as the housewife in preserved foods. He was competing against the home preserving group.
2: In 1906, the 62-year-old Henry Hines will willingly risk everything he has achieved to defend a point of principle. Suddenly, the entire food business comes under attack when Upton Sinclair's novel, The Jungle, exposes horrendous conditions in Chicago meatpacking plants. An outraged public demands federal regulation, but all of the food processing companies oppose the controls. All except one. When Hines supports the Pure Food and Drug Act of 1906, he's branded a traitor. Competitors boycott his products and threaten his life. H.J. is courageous and stands firm. As he's fond of saying, "Quality is to a product what character is to a man." His competitors realize that if they are forced to meet the standards he has always lived by, they will go out of business.
3: While a great deal of American food processing industry, like ketchup manufacturers, are opposing this legislation, here's Hines supporting this legislation. Well, you can imagine, he quickly got the support of magazines like Good Housekeeping and so forth, and consumers. Here's an industrialist, you know, out there supporting legislation like this. So it was good commercial advertising and marketing form.
2: H.J. arouses further wrath when he personally lobbies President Theodore Roosevelt. Hines even convinces Roosevelt that without food quality oversight, even his beloved scotch might not be pure. With Roosevelt's support, the landmark Pure Food and Drug Act became the law that protects consumers from toxic additives and fraud. Roosevelt declares,
4: "A man should be able to drink a whiskey in the evening without jeopardizing his health."
2: To the very end of his days, H.J. lives a very vigorous lifestyle. He considers himself a simple working man and never loses his common touch, still rolling up his sleeves and joining the workers in the fields. Hines is a colorful character. On his 71st birthday, he is asked how he feels, and he doesn't say anything. He just jumps over a chair. In 1918, following the end of World War I, H.J. is 74 years old and still goes to the factory every day, and on Sundays involves himself in his church. In May 1919, H.J. has what appears to be a simple cold, but it is soon apparent that it's pneumonia. The founder of the Henry John Hines Food Company dies peacefully in his home at the age of 74. Tributes pour in from all around the world, but none would have meant more to him than the grief of his corporate family. Here again is Edwin Luhu.
5: They all became so close to him. When he passed away, they were in tears. They rang bells in the company, and it was a day of mourning.
2: The Hines employees feel as though they've lost a father, and they pool their resources to commission a sculpture of the beloved founder. In his will, Henry writes, "I desire to set forth at the very beginning of this will, as the most important item in it, a confession of my faith in Jesus Christ as my Savior." He then requests that a church be built in memory of his mother. It now stands on the university campus in Pittsburgh. Over the years, the Hines Company will continue to innovate. In 1968, it is the first company to offer ketchup in small to-go packets. In 1983, Hines introduces the first squeezable plastic bottle for ketchup. Ketchup is in 90% of all American homes, and Hines has double the ketchup market share of its nearest competitor. Today, the company employs more than 33,000 people and sells more than 650 million bottles of ketchup every year. In Pittsburgh, the company's legacy is present everywhere. Hines Field is home of the Pittsburgh Steelers. Hines Hall is dedicated to the performing arts. And the Hines Endowments Foundation is the city's most important sponsor. Here again is Andy Masick and H.J.'s great-great-grandson, Andre Hines.
1: He was one of the first people to really understand global marketing. He was also someone who understood branding, how important a name was and how important consumer confidence was in building a business.
6: And of course, the Hines Company, as it was during his lifetime, I think was a manifestation of his worldview, which is, you do right by other people, and that there's no room for being sloppy or for selling out. I like that.
2: I'm Greg Hengler, and this is Our American Stories.
0: And what a story indeed. One man builds a global brand, but in the end, what he really did was impact his neighborhood, the city of Pittsburgh. Drive around it, walk around it. Hines Field, Hines Hall, Hines Endowment, still to this day. This man's work, this man's faith, still being felt in the great city of Pittsburgh. Henry Hines' story here on Our American Stories.

0: 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Agriculture Today features K-State agricultural specialists and other experts examining agricultural issues facing Kansas and the nation. 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Agriculture Today on KFRM is brought to you by Prairieland Partners, your John Deere dealer, delivering the right solution. 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
1: Supply. A cold front remains stalled across the region tonight, stretching from central Nebraska through western Kansas. And along and ahead of that front, we could see some isolated shower and thundershower activity, particularly in western and central Kansas, stretching up into central Nebraska through much of the night. Again, overall precipitation is going to be very hit and miss. Not everyone will see rainfall. Temperatures falling back into the upper 50s and low 60s over western Nebraska as well as northwest Kansas. Upper 60s and low 70s for most of the rest of the region, but still a little bit warmer in south central and southeastern Kansas, as well as much of Oklahoma, with temperatures in the upper 70s to near 80 degrees overnight. Saturday, look for partly to mostly cloudy skies over the northern half of the region, a little more sunshine in the south, an isolated chance for showers and storms stretching across much of Nebraska and back into southwest Kansas. High temperatures in the 80s and 90s for Nebraska and northwest Kansas, upper 90s and low 100s for central and southern Kansas and most of Oklahoma.
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3: News this hour from Town Hall. I'm Keith Peters in Washington. It's a disappointing July retail sales report as American shoppers cut their spending.
4: An unexpected slip of 0.6%. It's the biggest drop since May of 2025 and raised concerns on Wall Street. Heather Long, chief economist at Navy Federal Credit Union, says American consumers are showing signs of fatigue. The July snapshot found consumers spent less on gas, automobiles, car parts, appliances, electronics, and online shopping. While it's too early to sound a retreat, the data released Friday by the Commerce Department, along with a sluggish jobs report, could be good news for those waiting for lower interest rates. Many economists still expect solid growth for the third quarter, but in the wake of the retail sales report, many have lowered their forecasts. I'm Jennifer King.
3: President Donald Trump is asking the U.S. Supreme Court to allow construction of his White House ballroom to continue.
5: The Trump administration is asking the U.S. Supreme Court to allow the White House to continue construction of President Donald Trump's $400 million, 90,000 square foot ballroom project while it appeals a lower court order to stop the work. Trump's Solicitor General on Friday petitioned the high court, saying the project also includes a military complex and is vital for national security. Last week, a divided three-judge panel of the U.S. Court of Appeals for the District of Columbia Circuit ruled that Trump had to stop construction because Congress had not approved the project and that he does not have unilateral authority to build the ballroom where the White House East Wing once stood. John Aborder, Washington.
3: The U.S. Army temporarily halted all Apache helicopter training missions after a fatal crash in Texas earlier this week killed two soldiers. On Wall Street, the Dow down by 107 points, the Nasdaq dropping 73, the S&P 500 lower by 13. More on these stories at townhall.com.
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3: Wall Street slips from its record following a weak retail sales update. We hear more about today's market activities from correspondent Damian Troisi reporting from New York City.
18: Stocks fell on Wall Street Friday, slipping further away from recent records. The S&P 500 slipped 0.2% away from its record set the day before. The Dow fell 0.2%. The NASDAQ Composite fell 0.3%. Stocks gave up modest gains from the morning after oil prices swung higher. Oil prices remain volatile amid uncertainty over the U.S. war with Iran. Higher oil and gasoline prices have fueled inflation, squeezing household budgets. A report showed shoppers cut their spending in July. That update follows two reports this week that showed inflation remains stubbornly high. Damian Troisi, New York.
3: News and analysis at townhall.com. From Washington, I'm Keith Peters. The White House reports some countries are routing their exports through third nations in order to avoid U.S. tariffs.
19: The result is an annual loss of $19 billion to $26 billion. The report claims China responded to 2018 tariffs by sending goods to other countries for packaging and assembly, making it appear U.S. imports from China had dropped, but enabling Beijing to continue growing its manufacturing sector in ways that could challenge American factories and jobs. China allegedly launders exports through more than 40 countries. Rich Thomason, Washington.
3: While talks to end the Iran war have stalled, the Trump administration appears to be reaching out to a broader swath of countries that might be able to help pressure Tehran or ease its hardline position where traditional mediators haven't succeeded so far. They've been in touch with Austria and Greece. More at townhall.com.
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21: This is Kansas Profile. I'm Ron Wilson, director of the Huck Boyd National Institute for Rural Development at Kansas State University. Go to the source. That's good advice in lots of situations. Today we'll learn about a water project which represents an innovative rural-urban connection that is helping improve the environment by working from the source. It's today's Kansas Profile. Howard Miller is outreach coordinator for the Cheney Lake Watershed in South Central Kansas. He grew up on a dairy farm in the region before joining the watershed staff. The Cheney Lake Watershed covers 633,000 acres within five counties, which include the North Fork of the Nenasquaw River. The Nenasquaw flows southeast into Cheney Lake, which supplies more than 60% of the drinking water for the 350,000-plus residents of Wichita. More than 99% of the watershed is used for agricultural purposes. In 1993, farmers on the Reno County Conservation District Board were observing two problems at Cheney Lake. One was that the lake was having increased blue-green algae blooms in the water. This was not a health hazard, but it did cause taste and odor problems. The second problem was siltation into the lake. As soil eroded into the lake, capacity was reduced and water levels fell. Boat owners and fishermen complained that their boat docks were left high and dry, and they had to walk to the water. These Reno County farmers wanted to do something to remedy the situation, but they weren't finding allies. No one would listen to us, said Marion Crable, one of those farmers. At a conservation district meeting, the Reno County folks spoke to one of the farmers on the Sedgwick County Conservation District Board. They asked, "Would you talk to the City of Wichita Water Department about this?" He did so, and a dialogue ensued. These farmers talked to Wichita City staff about practices the farmers could implement upstream in the watershed, which would benefit water quality and quantity in Cheney Lake. Eventually, they agreed to work together. In 1994, our project was formed in partnership with the City of Wichita and EPA, Miller said. The City of Wichita has been a constant and great partner to work with since the city pays farmers for practices to implement on their farms that improve the quality of the water in Cheney Lake, he said. The idea was simple. Go to the source. Rather than spending money to build a bigger water treatment plant in Wichita, for example, they could figure out ways to improve the environment at the water source and invest funds there. Meanwhile, the Kansas Department of Health and Environment began implementing a similar program called RAPS, Watershed Restoration and Protection Strategies. We still have EPA dollars to help pay farmers also through the Kansas RAPS program administered by KDHE, Miller said. Around the same time, K-State Research and Extension developed a statewide team of watershed specialists providing education and technical assistance for conserving and improving water resources in the state. Cheney Lake Watershed, Inc. has a citizens management committee of local producers who set goals to reduce nutrients and sediment that reach the lake from agricultural sources. Sig Collins is committee chair. Those producers come from rural communities in the region with populations such as Pretty Prairie, 660, Arlington, 435, Castleton, 227, Sylvia, 215, Partridge, 209, and Plevna, population 85 people. Now that's rural. The City of Wichita provides funding to help farmers reach our watershed goals, Miller said. These goals include educational efforts and funding in the most vulnerable areas of the watershed to encourage practices that will have the greatest reduction in sediment and nutrient runoff. These include practices such as reduced tillage, cover crops, grass plantings, relocation of livestock feeding areas, and a strong emphasis on soil health in both cropland and rangeland. For more information, see www.cheneylakewatershed.org. Go to the source. That idea has worked well for the City of Wichita and the farmers with whom they are partnering upstream. We commend Howard Miller, Sig Collins, and all those involved with Cheney Lake Watershed, Inc. for making a difference by implementing soil and water conservation strategies to benefit the lake and urban water consumers. We can go to this source for best practices. For the Huck Boyd National Institute for Rural Development, this is Ron Wilson with Kansas Profile.
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23: This is Seth Hales with the Livestock Auction, bringing the market report for Thursday, August 13th. On Thursday, we sold 697 head compared to 1,149 head last week, bringing the grand total to 1,177 head for the week. A lot of volatility in the futures market over this past week led to the market being just a little bit softer. There was still pretty good demand, especially on nice wean calves and stuff, but kind of a lighter test compared to last week as well. But getting in here on your lighter weight steers, 420-pound steers brought 510. Had some 530-pound steers bring 453. Then had some 590-pound steer calves bring from 370 to 373. Had 27 steers weigh 781 bring 350 and a half. Then had 10 steers weighing 833 bring 336. 47 steers weigh 894 bring 321.50. And then 23 nice black steers weighing 977 bring 306. Heifer market was pretty good as well. Had some 370-pound heifers bring from 427 to 470. 520-pound heifers brought from 350 to 365. 665-pound heifers brought from 306 to 3 1/4. Had 14 heifers weigh 755 bring 321. And then 11 heifers weigh 906, bring 282. All in all, I thought the market was really resilient, all things considered. A huge thank you to all of our phenomenal customers, buyers, and staff for continuing to support us and, you know, working with us so well through all this heat. I hope everyone has a great weekend. If there's anything we can ever do for you, we sure would love the opportunity to earn and keep your business in whatever way that may be. Please feel free to give me a call anytime, Seth Hale, 940-256-0741. That's Seth Hale, 940-256-0741. Hey, thank y'all, and y'all have a great weekend.
0: Cowmen, mark your calendars for Tuesday, August the 18th at 10 o'clock for the next special stock cow sale here at Farmers and Ranchers Livestock in Salina, Kansas, selling 100 fancy bred heifers from Eric Eilert. They're black and baldies, AI bred, double acclaim, and cleaned up with Fink bulls January the 15th for 45 days. 900 fall bred cows and cow-calf pairs, including R&S consignment, 130 black and red Angus Wyoming origin cows, 3 to 5 years old. Andy Ritchie, 60 black and red Angus cows, 3 to 6 years old, bred Duluth High, Simangus bulls. Walking X, 40 red and 40 black Angus, 3 and 4 year old fall bred cows. Teak cattle, 100 3 and 4 year old fall breds, bred to Sinclair Angus bulls. Mike Henry with 25 second calf, fancy red Angus cows. They're going to be home raised, and 45 red Angus 5 to 7 year olds, all originating from Jansen Red Angus herd. Zimmerman and Everett, about 70 good pairs. It's 8 to 900 fall bred cows and cow calf pairs, 100 fancy bred heifers, right here on Tuesday, August the 18th, special cow sale, Farmers and Ranchers in Salina.
1: Good day, Cattleman Brandon Hamel, Heartland Regional. Folks, I'm here to invite you to our fifth annual Cattleman's Ball Sale this coming Saturday. Folks, we're going to start the auction at 9 o'clock. We're going to start in on about 20 to 25 straight loads of yearlings. Many cattle come off the grass. Folks, this is an exceptional lineup of these feeding cattle. At about 11:30, I'm going to show you about 120 fall bred cows. There's 70 on one consignment, folks. They're black baldy that are 3 and 4 year olds. They're really nice. There'll be 20 some of the red baldies right off them. They're bred back to Angus bulls. And then there's 42 straight 3 and 4s. They're all black. They come out of the sand hills, folks, in dry country. This is a nice set of young cows. They all raise babies. They're bred back Angus as well. After the fall breds, folks, we're going to move into about 12 to 1,400 spring-born kids. These cattle are going to weigh from 350 to 600. There's three or four deals with fall preconditioning shots on them. Folks, this is an exceptional sale, a lot of quality on them. Come plan to be part of this great event this Saturday. We're going to start at 9 o'clock. I encourage you to check out the website, hrstockyards.com. 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
2: A special fall bred cow sale will be held at El Dorado Livestock in El Dorado, Kansas on August 15th. Selling will be 140 mostly black-white face heifers, 70 true fall replacement heifers, Bang and Track scored, 60 Sim Angus fall bred heifers bred to top 5% calving ease Sim Angus bulls, calf September 1st for 60 days, and 50 black heifers bred to low birth weight Angus bulls. Also confined are 45 black-white face cows, 3 years old, bred to Sim Angus and Ultra Black bulls, begin calving September 1st for 60 days, 70 3- or 5-year-old Angus cows bred to black bulls, calving September 10th for 75 days, 19 fall-bred Angus, Red Angus 3- to 10-year-old cows, begin calving August 22nd, bred to Red Angus heifer bulls, and 35 black-white cows, solid to broken mouth. 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
14: 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El Dorado Livestock in El Dorado, Kansas, we'll have a special fall bred cow sale with at least 814 cows and 1 4-year-old bull. If you would like more information about that livestock sale, you can go online to eldoradolivestock.com or their Facebook page, El Dorado Livestock Auction Incorporated. Big Iron Realty is selling 1,058 acres of cropland, pasture, grassland, and ponds in 5 tracts in Russell County, Kansas. And it's an online auction August 18th through September 1st. If you would like more information, you can go online to bigiron.com. Coming up next, we got Ross Jansen's weather forecast, and shortly we'll have the Sports Spotlight with Rocky Downing and some Ag News. We're joined now by meteorologist Ross Jansen as we take a look at the weather forecast for today on KFRM. 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
5: This extreme heat across the Central Plains is about to come to an end as a cold front continues to make its way through the area. Good Friday to you. This is meteorologist Ross Jansen with an update. Nice to report some heftier rainfall amounts coming out of western Kansas, even areas along the I-70 corridor coming out of last night's storms with a little bit more rain than expected. Areas around Salina had about 1 to 2 inches of rain. Tribune had over an inch. Colby with about 1.20 inches, and it looks like we're going to see even more thunderstorms coming up over the next 2 to 3 nights. Most of it favored across western Kansas, but other areas of the state will be getting in on some rain as well. And as I look ahead to next week and beyond, we're starting to see signs of moving out of this tremendous heat. And as we get closer to September, as we've been talking about, it looks like better than average rainfall could be coming back across the Central Plains. So there's light at the end of this tunnel. This has been a long haul with triple-digit temperatures. And not just that, but afternoon highs getting above 105 day after day has certainly overstayed its welcome. And now we're starting to see some more significant changes coming up. Now, northwest Kansas is going to be the favored spot for more storms coming up later on tonight and again Saturday night. Some good chances for rain targeting northwest Kansas. We're behind the front, so upper 80s for highs today. Winds will be light out of the northeast. Mid-60s for low temperatures tonight with storms likely in northwest Kansas. And then again on Saturday evening, we're in another scenario with storms likely. For the northwest, we'll drop back into the upper 80s for highs again tomorrow. And Sunday cools down even more with low 80s. Should be mostly cloudy with the wind out of the northeast. For southwest Kansas today, scattered evening and overnight thunderstorms are on the way after having highs at or above 100 degrees. The wind should be fairly light throughout the day and scattered storms continue into tonight. with lows around 70 degrees. We'll see the wind switching to the northeast. We should be about 5 to 10 degrees cooler tomorrow, which will put us back down in the 90s on Saturday. Watch for more evening and overnight storms Saturday in southwest Kansas, and then again Sunday evening into the overnight. We've got a good chance for storms targeting the southwest. Highs will be back down in the upper 80s by Sunday afternoon. Central Kansas, we had storms yesterday, but only a few of us actually had more than a half of an inch of rain. We're going to get another shot at some isolated pop-up afternoon evening storms today. Highs will be right around 100 degrees, and those isolated storms continue tonight, lows in the upper 70s. I do think we're cooling down tomorrow, mostly mid to upper 90s for Saturday. And then we'll have to be on the lookout for some more evening and nighttime storms. We're back into the 80s to near 90 degrees on Sunday. Should be a notable difference, really, over the next 2 days with light north winds returning for Sunday afternoon. Now, on the extended forecast, what we thought was going to be another heat wave developing by the middle of next week might be broken up by a system coming out of Wyoming and eastern Montana. And this is something that we started to notice yesterday afternoon. Now the models coming in overnight starting to confirm what might be a short stand with the upper level high coming back across the area. This little feature that we were watching coming out of Wyoming that will help to drive a cold front through would be arriving on Wednesday. So if, in fact, we do see some very hot weather next week, it might be limited to just a couple of days before the weather starts to change again. But starting with Monday, because Monday is going to be one of the nicer days we have coming up, upper 80s to near 90 degrees. The cold front's going to be stalled in central Oklahoma. And although there may be a few early morning storms over southern Kansas and northern Oklahoma, the vast majority of us are going to have dry weather Monday afternoon. Now, once we get to Monday evening, southwest Kansas should be on the lookout for an isolated storm or two. But again, the focus for better chances of storms will be shifting south of us. And we might have a few early morning storms over southern Kansas, but I don't know that it's going to yield that much in the way of significant rainfall. Tuesday looks hot and dry. We're back to upper 90s and perhaps some lower 100s across southwest Kansas. So that's going to be one of the days next week where it's pretty uncomfortable. We're not going to be setting any record highs, but it is heating back up. And then Wednesday gets here, and this cold front coming out of the northern plains could come racing through the area Wednesday evening into Wednesday night. So we'll need to watch the timing of this, but I think Wednesday is going to be low to mid 90s for highs over northern Kansas, but we could still easily hit 100 degrees over southern Kansas. Nighttime storms Wednesday night next week. This stuff is going to be targeting really most of the central plains. I think there's a decent chance we're looking at scattered storms for most of the state Wednesday night into early Thursday. And if everything holds up, by the time we get to Thursday, our high temperatures are back down into the 80s. So some cooler weather may be in the works for the second half of next week. That's something to keep in the back of your mind. And then as we go into next weekend, the upper level high may be trying to make a comeback across the plains. And if it does, we'll be heating back up. But all of this to say, if we get into another heat wave next week, it's going to be broken up by a cold front, and I don't think we're going to see another lengthy stretch of triple-digit temperatures for the end of August like what we've already been through. So we've got a series of fronts coming, and I think any stretch of hot weather is definitely going to get broken up by a cold front coming out of the northern plains, and we see one of those coming through next Wednesday, which should bring some scattered storms and highs returning to the 80s later next week. That's a look at your regional weather here for this Friday. This is meteorologist Ross Jansen, and I'll be back again next week as things start to get interesting once again with chances for storms and another front on the way.
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8: 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Whatever the method, the goal is the same, to honor God and give faithfully with what He's provided. 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
10: 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Rankings have come out from the preseason poll, placing Arizona State as the number one ranked team in the Big 12. Ahead of TCU, Kansas checks in at third ranked in the preseason Big 12 poll. Then it's Baylor, Colorado, Iowa State, BYU, Utah, Central Florida, Arizona, Kansas State Lady Wildcats check in at number 11, followed by Cincinnati, West Virginia, Houston, and Texas Tech. It will be another tough run through the Big 12. They had the second most teams ranked in the 2026 preseason Division I national poll. Six teams inside the top 25 and another four receiving votes. In fact, the Kansas Lady Jayhawks check in 15th nationally. Big 12 volleyball in the Kansas Sports Spotlight.
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24: 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The focus of a recent announcement from USDA regarding payment flexibility within the federal crop insurance system.
25: Customers that have policies with their crop insurance agent, we're going to allow them an additional 60 days to pay their crop insurance premiums.
24: That word from Undersecretary for Farm Production and Conservation, Richard Fordyce. He calls this move a form of cash flow relief for producers.
25: In my part of the world, when those crop premiums are due, we've probably got combines in the field. And so the need to be able to have access to that cash to pay that crop insurance premium may be a little difficult at times. And so this just offers them an additional 60 days to pay that premium with no interest.
24: The 60-day extension applies to crop insurance premiums, administrative fees, and amounts due under written payment agreements for billing dates between July 1st and September 30th of this year. In addition, the Risk Management Agency is reinstating options for insured producers in connection with prevented planting coverage.
25: Prevent plant coverage is a part of most underlying policies. We think about maybe corn, soybeans, etc., and the producers that grow those and take out one of the different products that are available to farmers through the Risk Management Agency. With that underlying policy comes a prevent plant coverage. We actually had an opportunity a year ago. Producers who chose to could pay additional premium and actually add 5% to that prevent plant guarantee. Producers had to pay additional premium to get that 5% coverage. We took that out last year, and with just some overwhelming responses from producers, different associations, commodity organizations, we've been able to now reintroduce 5% top up is what we call it to the prevent plant coverage that already exists with a policy.
24: The 5% prevented planting coverage purchase for crops is associated with the August 31st filing date for the 2027 crop year, as well as succeeding crop years. I'm Rod Bain reporting for the U.S. Department of Agriculture in Washington, D.C.
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3: Members of the Trump administration say work continues to reduce regulatory uncertainty in agriculture. Hello, I'm Kellen Havikin with the latest agribusiness news on Brownfield. Have you made the switch to Pioneer Brand Z-Series soybeans with yield potential unlike anything you've seen? Z-Series sets new industry standards. Plant the one you trust to lead, Pioneer. Brownfield's Aaron Anderson filed that report from the Indiana State Fair.
12: SBA Administrator Kelly Loeffler tells Brownfield excessive federal regulations are creating challenges for the ag industry.
16: Farmers were being crushed by a massive regulatory overreach. That's why at the SBA we fought for diesel exhaust fluid rollbacks. Those are underway, eliminating the burdensome requirements that our farmers, trucks, truckers, construction workers, heavy-duty industries are facing.
12: Indiana Farm Bureau President and Posey County Farmer Randy Crone says removing regulatory barriers could help farmers gain access to new technologies faster.
17: Some of those things are needed now, and if we could speed that process up, would be very, very important.
12: U.S. Senator Todd Young of Indiana says deregulation also helps strengthen U.S. agriculture's competitive advantage.
18: When given level playing field, I have to tell you, our producers outcompete the entire world, and that's all we want. We're going to get it.
12: From Indianapolis, I'm Aaron Anderson for Brownfield.
3: A crop health expert says he's closely watching how an increase in insect pressure could impact soybean production this year. Jared Nicholson with Mid-Kansas Cooperative says he's seen damage in the southern parts of the state.
19: There's a lot of armyworm moss starting to fly around. There's been webworms here for...
12: Competitive advantage.
18: When given level playing field, I have to tell you, our producers outcompete the entire world, and that's all we want. We're going to get it.
12: From Indianapolis, I'm Aaron Anderson for Brownfield.
3: A crop health expert says he's closely watching how an increase in insect pressure could impact soybean production this year. Jared Nicholson with Mid-Kansas Cooperative says he's seen damage in the southern parts of the state.
19: There's

0: protect two pods on 100,000 population, you're still protecting three bushels. That's $30. You're 3-to-1 ROI just by having that. And you can't ever plan to fail, right? So if you have the potential, we have to use the insecticide.
1: An Extension grain market economist is confident a floor has been set under corn prices. Ed Usset with the University of Minnesota says new crop contracts are moving toward $5 a bushel.
2: Here's my bold prediction. We're not going to sink below $4 again this fall. We may get back to the June lows somewhere around 425, 430 on the December contract. That's assuming weather is cooperative, the harvest is cooperative.
1: Tyson Foods has announced a restructuring to its beef operations. According to a company release, Tyson will anchor its beef business around three facilities in the central U.S., Dakota City, Nebraska, Holcomb, Kansas, and Amarillo, Texas. Tyson also announced it would end operation at its Joslyn, Illinois beef facility and Eagle Mountain, Utah case-ready facility. And the capacity from those locations will be relocated. Tyson is also pursuing the sale of Pasco, Washington beef facility. I'm Kellen Haviken for Brownfield.
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5: In the early 1970s, Doyle Owens began buying lost luggage from bus lines and then from airlines. They were bags that simply could not be reunited with their owner. Today, the Unclaimed Baggage Center in Scottsboro, Alabama, resells, donates, or repurposes many items.
8: Of course, clothing trends change, and I think everybody travels with two jackets and leaves one behind.
5: Brenda Cantrell says the UBC buys the bags sight unseen, so they never know what may be inside a lost piece of luggage.
8: We do have one documented case of a gentleman from the Atlanta area who came in, first time ever here, and he bought back his wife's ski boots, unbeknownst to him at the time, for $45, and it was a great story. She'd gotten reimbursed from the airlines at the time of her loss and got back these great ski boots that she used for another decade.
5: But stories like that are very rare. In fact, they suggest you don't come and try to purposely find a lost item. The chances of finding it are beyond the proverbial needle in a haystack. But some items they find are beyond belief, like the guidance system to an F-16.
8: Of course, we return that to where it belonged to. We get things from the military that we put back in the appropriate hands there. Things of an illegal nature, we turn over to the authorities, and illicit things, they just never make it to the retail floor.
5: They have a museum within the store that notes some of the most unusual items.
8: We have a 10-foot-long surfboard that you go, really? That doesn't pack into a suitcase as well. But people pack oversized items. You know, they check them in onto the planes. You go, really? McDonald's arches? I actually think that one came off a passenger bus.
9: So what's the most expensive item ever recovered?

0: and sold. It's next time as we travel the countryside, Scottsboro, Alabama. I'm Andrew McCray.
1: School buses are on the roads again.
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1: 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What will you do when you see the sign? 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
3: It's time for a look at your markets here with Pete Lowen of Lowen & Associates. Pete, how are the markets doing today?
4: Well, got a really nice start going on in the grains with wheat up double digits, corn and beans mildly higher. Not so good a start in the meats, though. Five and feeder cattle taking it pretty hard. Feeders down about $4. Live cattle, $2 plus lower. Hogs are on the south side of unchanged also, but just mild losses. And we ended it with a lot of red ink across the entire ag sector yesterday. Hardest hit was the cattle. And yesterday, live cattle got it worse than the feeders. $2 to $4 losses across the live months. Feeders $1 to $3 lower. Earlier in the week, I mentioned rumors floating around regarding potential packing plant closures. And the official news hit the press yesterday. Tyson Foods is restructuring some of its operations to include closing the slaughter plant in Illinois, selling one in Washington, or trying to sell it anyway, and phasing out a case-ready plant. As I stated earlier in the week, this isn't going to result in any less ability for packers as a whole to handle current fed cattle slaughter and processing. It just makes it makes what's still in play and running able to handle operations more efficiently, meaning better capacity utilization. Does it change the slaughter volume on a daily basis, backing cattle up? No, it does not. Does it swing some leverage away from fed cattle sellers and switch it to the packer? Yes, unfortunately, it does to some degree. Looking at a bigger picture, you know, the beef cycle is swinging into expansion mode instead of liquidation. With that, in my opinion, it should bring more need for pessimism than optimism regarding pricing and prices. The folks have been springing for the fences, leveraged into the gills and risk managing nothing. It helps the neighbor goes broke before they do, which has been very handsomely rewarded for the last several years, by the way. Need to sharpen the pencil, avoid being said neighbor over the next several years, because my opinion is we'll see more down days than we see up. Cattle kill yesterday was 106,000 head. That's 1,000 less than a week ago, 9,000. Last year, hog slaughter, 484,000 head. That's 2,000 bigger than a week ago, 8,000 bigger than last year. Feeder cattle index, CME feeder cattle index, 351.93. That was down 344. Lean hog index down a nickel at 95.89. Product trade head pork cutouts down $1.23 at 98.92. Choice beef had a nice gain at $3.62 at 375.90, but select down 57 at 349.24. There has been a huge swing in the choice select spread here recently, with that spread widening considerably. Futures closes yesterday. August live cattle down 435. The October contract down 375. Beef down 335. August feeder cattle down 352. September 215 lower, October $1.60 lower, and end of the hogs. The August contract is down 20 cents, October down $1.42. Currently, August hogs down another 12 from yesterday's close at 95.35. October down 40 at 81.72. August feeder cattle down 377 at 339.05. September feeders down 515 at 332.05. October 442 lower, 324.37. August live cattle down 272, 223.50. October down 207 at 217.92. And December live cattle down 237 at 217 even at the moment. The move on to the grain and oilseed trade. The sharp post-report rally from Wednesday didn't follow through with a very good repeat performance. Corn erased about half of the gain from the previous day. This was at yesterday's close. Soybeans finished flat. Wheat market was flat to mildly weaker across the board. Now, prices snapped back nicely in last night's session. Wheat was up in the teens when I flipped the quote screen on this morning. And, of course, we started close to that also. And along with that, on the wheat side, were headlines of Russia and Ukraine focusing very heavily on bombing each other's grain infrastructure. Now, what does that do for U.S. wheat? Will it result in U.S. wheat exports increasing as Black Sea grain movement decreases? Probably not. But U.S. wheat values still follow world pricing to some degree. So, in generally staying just high enough that we still won't see exports increase, but price will. So that's the benefit. Export sales numbers in the weekly report yesterday were bearish wheat and milo and corn, but we got a solid new crop total that was friendly for soybeans. And looking wider than the weekly numbers, wheat sales have been consistently poor. Corn has been consistently bullish, and beans were bearish, but that's changing now that China has acted on the buy side again. Weather-wise, five-day precip forecasts showed really good rain chances across the guts follow the Corn Belt, but poor totals in the surrounding fringe areas aside from northwest Kansas and northeast Colorado. We'll see if that happens. Majority of Kansas, all Oklahoma and Texas, had pretty slim chances. 6 to 10 last night. Showed much above normal temperatures in southern hard redwood wheat areas. That's the much above normal part, above normal across all the rest of the Plain States and most of the Corn Belt. On the moisture side of that equation, precip chances below normal from central Oklahoma down to the Gulf. They were normal in the Panhandle region up through eastern Kansas and also through the Corn Belt. And from northwest Kansas up into the Dakotas, chances were above normal. Closes in futures yesterday. Set corn down 9 cents. December down 8 3/4. September soybeans were up 0.75 cents, but November down 1 cent. Set KC wheat down 1/4. D's down 3. July down 1. September Chicago unchanged. D's down 1.5 cents. And Minneapolis wheat down 3 3/4 on set. And December down 4 1/4. When the overnight session finished this morning, corn market was 2 to 5 higher, bean market 4 to 8 higher, wheat 5 to 12 higher. 8 a.m. daily export reporting, there was 136,000 metric ton sale of U.S. new crop soybeans to China. Every single day this week, we have had 8 a.m. flash sales, which is fantastic. The vast majority of them have been beans. I think back on Monday we had a corn sale, not anything beans, but been a really good stretch of new crop bean sales. And you remember back to last year, we went through months with no new crop business book, and particularly China not being active in any new crop buying, which is very common. Not that they're not active, it's common for them to be active in the summer months buying for new crop. Very good to see them back in the game. Current trade at the moment, set corn's up 4.5 cents at 452.5. New crop December corn up a nickel at 477. September soybeans up 7 3/4, 11.73 3/4. New crop November beans up 6.5, 11.88 3/4. And in the wheat, September Kansas City 19 1/4 cents higher at 7.39 1/4. D's up 17 3/4 at 7.52 1/2. New crop July 7.70 even, which is up 15 1/4 cents. Chicago wheat 17 higher set at 670 now, 17 1/4. D's 15 1/2 higher, 683 3/4. July up 13 1/4 at 705 3/4. And bouncing back to meats real quick. Still suffering pretty heavy losses. Feeders down anywhere from $3 to $5+. Live cattle $2+ lower across the board. So not a good day going there. Wishing y'all a great day and a good weekend. 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
3: Thanks, Pete. Have a great weekend. Coming up next, we've got the Ag Law and Tax Report and some morning Kansas news. We'll have red dirt and red round bales and the regional weather forecast. And a little later, we'll have Friday Sports with Rocky Downing.
5: 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I'm Roger McCohen. A recent court decision is an important reminder that when it comes to real estate mortgages, signatures can matter just as much as the wording in the document itself. I'll be back in a moment with the details.
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5: The case involved a married couple who signed a mortgage on real estate. But there was a problem. One spouse signed, initialed, and acknowledged the mortgage, yet that spouse's name never appeared in the body of the document as a borrower or mortgagor. The question was whether the mortgage was still enforceable against that spouse's ownership interest. The court said yes, at least potentially. The court ruled that simply leaving a person's name out of the mortgage language doesn't automatically invalidate the mortgage as to that person. Instead, courts must look at the document as a whole to determine whether the signer clearly intended to be legally bound. That's an important lesson for agriculture. Farm real estate is often owned jointly by spouses or family members, and refinancing transactions frequently involve multiple owners. Lenders, attorneys, and title examiners should carefully review mortgage documents to ensure they accurately reflect the party's intent. And farm families should understand that signing a mortgage, even if not specifically identified in the granting language, may still legally encumber their ownership interest if the signature shows a clear intent to be bound. This has been the Agricultural Law and Tax Report. I'm Roger McCohen.
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8: It's Trish Swoboda with KFRM, and it's time to take a look at your Kansas News Today in your morning Kansas Journal entry. Kansas disability rights advocates hope to restart the Money Follows the Person program, which helps people with disabilities pay for home accessibility modifications, rent, and utilities. After being phased out, the program was supposed to restart this summer, but was pulled back in fear of future federal funding. Advocates protested outside on the south lawn of the Kansas Capitol on Wednesday. Rocky Nichols with the Disability Rights Center of Kansas was at the protest.
9: Because if we don't, it's going to be a huge blow to people with disabilities and taxpayers.
8: Nichols and other advocates have until September 30th for the Center for Medicare and Medicaid Services to restart the program. Adult care homes are discharging residents to hospitals during medical or mental health emergencies and then refusing to let them return to the care facility. Kansas State House reporter Zach Boblett has the story.
10: The practice known as hospital dumping is happening at adult care facilities licensed only by the state. Federally licensed adult care facilities have stiffer penalties for hospital dumping than those licensed solely by the state. Last year, the Topeka Capital Journal reported that half of the nursing home investigator positions with the state were unfilled. Kansas long-term care ombudsman Haley Ardoin tells lawmakers she's heard from some state-licensed homes that they view penalties as a risk they're willing to take.
11: Homes are willing to take the lower state fine and have called it the cost of doing business.
10: She worries hospital dumping in Kansas may be underreported. At the Kansas State House, I'm Zach Boblett.
8: During back-to-school season, families have a lot of preparation and decisions to make, including which education options they believe best fit their child. Shelby Doyle, Senior Vice President of Policy and National Partnerships at the National School Choice Awareness Foundation, says school choice means parents being able to choose the education options they think will be best for their child. Each family has a unique decision to make, and Doyle stresses it's about what option suits the child.
12: School choice means parents being able to choose the education option that they think will best serve the student that they particularly live with. And that means choosing anything between district, charter, magnet, online, homeschooling, private schooling. It's really not about any of those particular destinations, but about matching up an education option to your particular child.
8: Doyle says major changes have happened over the last couple of years in states across the country when it comes to school choice. States such as Tennessee and Texas have expanded private school options to serve students outside their states, and there has been a lot of work around open enrollment, which lets families choose public schools other than the ones they're assigned.
12: Kansas, for instance, has been implementing a new policy that makes it clear for parents which public schools have space in what grades and in what buildings if you want to choose a public school other than the one to which you're assigned. And that seems to be where states are moving going forward in terms of their school choice improvements.
8: Families looking for more information can visit myschoolchoice.com, a website ran by Navigate School Choice, a nonprofit organization of the National School Choice Awareness Foundation. There, Doyle says parents can find back-to-school tips such as how to make the most of your child's school's open house and how to make a mid-year school switch, as well as guidance for families through the process of choosing a school where their student can thrive. The four largest school districts in Johnson County announced Tuesday they've taken a big step towards suing the state of Kansas over special education funding. Kate Mays with the Johnson County Post has more.
13: The Blue Valley, Olathe, DeSoto, and Shawnee Mission school districts say that Kansas has failed for 15 years to meet its legal obligation to fund special education. The districts hired the law firm Lathrop GPM to advise them on and evaluate the timing and strategy for a potential lawsuit against the state. This year, Kansas lawmakers would have needed to add an additional $225 million to the budget to fully fund special ed. Instead, the legislature added just $6 million. To fill those gaps, schools have had to use money from their own general education budgets. Last year, the four Johnson County districts said they had to redirect a combined $119 million. For the Johnson County Post, I'm Kate Mays.
8: The American Red Cross is urging people with all blood types to donate as the nation continues to face a blood supply crisis. The organization declared the second blood crisis in its history in late July and is experiencing its lowest summer blood supply in 4 years. The Red Cross says just three additional donors at each blood drive could help stabilize the supply and ensure patients have access to life-saving blood products. The Red Cross is encouraging eligible donors to make appointments now to help replenish supplies and support patients who depend on blood transfusions and other life-saving treatments. Visit redcrossblood.org for more information. And that's your news out of Kansas in today's Morning Kansas Journal entry. 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For your KFRM news, the voice of the plains, I'm Trish Swoboda.
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16: Good morning from Oklahoma. I'm Dave Deacon with a look at what's happening in agriculture and rural life across our great state in this episode of Red Dirt and Round Bales. If you drive around Cushing, Oklahoma long enough, you start noticing something. Big white tanks, pipes, valves, fences, and then more tanks. They sit out on the prairie looking almost like someone painted a crop of enormous steel grain bins. Except what they're holding helped power the 20th century. Underneath those pastures and county roads is another landscape most of us never see. That's why Cushing earned a mighty big nickname for a relatively small Oklahoma town. The pipeline crossroads of the world. And like a lot of Oklahoma stories, this one starts with someone poking a hole in the ground. In 1912, Wildcatter Tom Slick and his partners drilled on the Frank Wheeler Farm just east of Cushing in Payne County. The discovery well came in producing about 400 barrels a day. Then things got interesting. More wells came in, bigger wells. And by May of 1915, the Cushing Drumright field had more than 3,000 producing wells, pumping out around 310,000 barrels every single day. And that means oil was coming out of the ground faster than transportation systems could comfortably carry it away. In fact, the problem became serious enough that Oklahoma regulators began restricting production. There was simply more crude than existing pipelines and markets could handle. And that right there tells you something important about Cushing. Oil discoveries may have created the boom, but moving the oil created Cushing's future. Pipelines began reaching out across the country like spokes on a wheel. Refineries were built, storage tanks went up. Oil could arrive in Cushing, be stored, blended, transferred, and then sent somewhere else. Cushing became less like an oil well and more like a railroad junction, except the trains were underground and the freight never stopped moving. By 1919, the Cushing Drumright field had produced about 236 million barrels of oil. Nearly 50 refineries had been built around the field over those boom years. But oil fields age. Production fell. Refineries eventually closed. Rail service disappeared. And you might think that would have been the end of Cushing's oil story. But it wasn't. Because all those years of boom had left something behind. Infrastructure, pipelines, tank farms, connections. By the late 20th century, crude oil could arrive at Cushing from producing regions and leave for refineries and markets in different directions. And in the oil business, connections are valuable, really valuable. So, in 1983, when the New York Mercantile Exchange launched a futures contract for West Texas Intermediate crude oil, it needed a real place where that paper contract could become real oil. They chose Cushing. Think about that. Somebody in New York can trade an oil contract on a computer screen, but behind that number is a physical place in Oklahoma. A place with pumps humming in the background, valves turning, and crude moving through steel. If a West Texas Intermediate futures contract is held through delivery, the oil is delivered through the Cushing system. That connection between the financial world and the physical world helped make the price at Cushing one of the most watched oil prices on earth. The oil boom made Cushing famous. The pipeline made Cushing last. And maybe that's the thing about a crossroads. Its importance isn't what stays there. It's in everything that passes through it. To learn more about the pipelines of Cushing, Oklahoma, visit reddirtandroundbales.com. I'm Dave Deacon. Have a great weekend, and we'll visit with you next time when we take another look at rural life and agriculture in Oklahoma on Red Dirt and Round Bales.
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19: All of those programs are funded through the Commodity Credit Corporation, which has a borrowing authority of $30 billion per year.
18: Farm Bureau's Vice President of Public Policy, John Newton, says without an increase in the CCC borrowing limit, USDA would need to turn to Congress for the funding.
19: We're going to approach the $30 billion borrowing authority pretty quickly. So it's renewed questions in policy circles on whether or not the borrowing authority needs to be increased. If the Commodity Credit Corporation doesn't have liquidity, USDA's hands are really tied.
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3: This is Steve Knopfsinger, and it's time for a look at your regional weather forecast here on KFRM. A more unsettled stretch will continue across the region as an upper-level trough over the Rockies continues to kick some energy east into the region. A slow-moving cold front will divide highs into the 100s to the south and 70s and 80s north of this boundary. Kansas will certainly see more triple-digit heat for today and in southeast Kansas on Saturday. Eventually, some relief will head in thanks to the front by Sunday and Monday. This frontal boundary will also focus some shower and storm chances over especially Nebraska and into northern Kansas in the short term, while rain chances will pick up a bit further south in Kansas on Saturday night and Sunday. After a brief cool down region-wide through Monday, more heat will overspread the region on Tuesday. Another cold front will bring temperatures down over Nebraska by Wednesday as the heat persists further south. And that's been a look at your regional weather forecast here on KFRM, the voice of the plains.
20: 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Rocky Downing with a look at your KFRM 550 AM Radio Sports. It is a Friday look at sports. While the football world is ramping up toward the start of the season, NFL preseason this week and weekend, you've got college football into practice, and high school football will start their practices along with all the fall sports teams this coming Monday. But Bill Self had a chance to sit down and talk a little college basketball yesterday. CBS Sports talked with the head coach of the Kansas Jayhawks, Bill Self, and he said he did contemplate retiring over the past weekend, but the university and his wife, Cindy, said thumbs up to him coming back to coach. He did visit about last year's season, which was a 24-win year, but also had its ups and downs with injuries.
21: Disappointing. I'm not putting blame on anything, anybody. You know, obviously I could have done a better job. But the reality of it is I don't think we were ever whole the whole season. Right. You know, Darren is so good. He's so good. But we never had a chance to see him when he was so good. We saw glimpses of it. But health didn't allow him to actually do it over extended period of time. And then I had some guys have some great seasons. You know, Melvin had a great season. Flory had a great season. Trey White played his butt off. But the bottom, and we had other guys that had good years. But the reality of it is, when you're not used to playing with the cohesive group, it's nice to start September and practice with the same guys and play in the games with the same guys all the way through the season. And the thing about it is when injuries occur, everybody deals with them. We had injuries. Darren's deal wasn't a big deal from an injury standpoint. Everybody deals with that. But it was a frustrating deal for our teammates because you have him for a half, you don't have him for a half, you have him for a half. So that made it a little bit more challenging for all the guys.
20: Bill Self also talked about the highly recruited Tyron Stokes, who is coming into the Jayhawks this season, 6'7", 230-pound forward, who has all the tools. He said he compares him to Carmelo Anthony, in fact. Stokes chose KU over Kentucky. And back to football, there were several games played last night. One of the impressive performances last night was Fernando Mendoza, the rookie with the Las Vegas Raiders. His NFL debut, 10 of 16, 97 yards, and a touchdown. Arizona did win that game in a 27-14 final. It was also the Chargers over Houston, 27-7. Tennessee gets San Fran, 19-13. Pittsburgh over Green Bay, 28-9. And Cincinnati holds off Detroit in a 16-14 final. And the Kansas City Chiefs open up their preseason action tomorrow afternoon. They kick off at 3 p.m. on the road at L.A. Look at sports on a Friday for 550 AM radio. I'm Rocky Downing.
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23: Welcome to the Cattleman's Corner. I'm Brian Hale, sitting in for the late Howard Hale, as we continue his legacy of speaking with cattlemen and women from around the globe.
24: The Cattleman's Corner is brought to you nationally by the American Gelve Association. Jerry Grund from Grund Beef Genetics on today's program. Jerry Grund and his family raise Gelve cattle in Sharon Springs, Kansas. We had a chance to catch up with Jerry the other day and talk about his program. Let's listen in to that interview. Tell us a little bit about your program, if you would please, Jerry, with the balancers and the Gelve breed.
25: We started into the balancers very hard, but those cows are so fertile. What drew us to this breed was in the 1980s, the the U.S. Mark Data Meat Animal Research Center had shown the fertility, the milking ability, the mothering ability of the Galvey and the Balancer cattle. And that started us right down on the road of making productive cows that hit the profits that we try to achieve. So we started down that road, and we've incorporated a lot of balancer genetics, and those cows seem to last, you know, compared to purebred cattle that are any other breed, but we can get 3 to 4 years more production out of these balancer cows because they're thriftier, they're hardier, you know, they're more fertile than just a straight bred Angus or Galvey cow. A lot of these bulls are produced out of dam and merits. Those are high-end productive cows that have met the requirements of being one of the elite cows in the American Galvey Association. Plus these bulls, we focus on.
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25: Plus, we have a lot of guys that background their cattle to 800 pounds. So we want to make sure not only are we just using good maternal genetics, that we have the terminal genetics in there too, that they're highly accepted with the feedlots and the packers.
1: Jerry Grund, Grund Beef Genetics in Sharon Springs, Kansas. That's going to do it for today's program. Thanks again for listening, and may God bless. I'm Brian Hale.
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6: Well, we are higher. I thought we would try to turn higher if we were down yesterday, and that we were. So, you know, the beans have come up and taken out yesterday's high. It's going to take a little work to get those November beans up through that $11.98 and three quarters, $12 area. You know, because that 11.98 and three quarters on Wednesday was a spike high where we streaked up to it and then fell right back off it. So it's going to take some work to get that singleton top out and then the psychological resistance of $12. But I think we're going to be higher next week. And the corn, of course, up nicely. And I think it, too, you know, it's responding. And wheat especially responding. We're up 24 cents, taken out yesterday's high. And that's on the news that that port of the largest port of Russia, the Novorossiysk, I don't know if I'm pronouncing that right, but they sustained some pretty tough damage from Ukraine's hitting them with 500 drones. And I think it's interesting that Ukraine has reached out to Russia to try to call a little bit of a truce or, you know, requesting that they don't hit civilian areas. Well, you know, what's that saying? All's fair in love and war? Well, I don't know, but made me wonder if by chance Ukraine's running a little low on drones and needs time to build their supplies up again. But who knows? But the port that they hit in Russia, the Novo port is the most it's the largest port for Russia, and they have stopped all grain exports out of that port. And so that's what's sending the wheat higher this morning, and of course also helping the corn come higher. Now, Ag Resource has started a tour, crop tour. They always try to do it in front of the Pro Farmer Tour. And but they're only doing Illinois and Iowa. And yesterday they were doing the northern half of Illinois and I would say north central Iowa. So they were in my neck of the woods yesterday. Interesting, because the surprise was the corn crop. You know, we thought the beans are looking great. Crop to crop, I'd have to call beans a better crop. But corn still looks pretty good from the road. However, you get in it, and they're finding a lot of tip back on the corn, look like almost like 1 to 2 inches, and the girth around the ear not as big as it should be. And so that's kind of interesting, and of course helping the corn market out on its own. And so we'll see, but the beans, they said they found, you know, three lots of pods with many of the pods having three beans in them, if not four. And so that really spells a good, if we can get in, get the crop home before an early frost freeze, if that was to happen this year, I have no idea. But that could imply a pretty good bean crop. And so we'll see what happens. But I was kind of interested when I seen what they were showing for corn. I thought, I think I'm going to go out in our field and look at our corn, because it has looked good all along. But bottom line, it was the heat in July that really, I think, played havoc with us into the first day or two of August. And that's, you know, when our pollination happens and you start forming your kernels, and then August is filling the kernels. And so I could see, you know, our August nights have been cool, and that's good for the corn. But that heat back in July, there were nights we were at 72 degrees or higher, and that wasn't good for corn. So I'm out of curiosity, if it quits raining and dries off, I'm going to go into our cornfield and look and see what our corn looks like on our farm.
3: Well, cattle and hogs are kind of taking a beating today, aren't they?
6: Well, they are. Now, we had cycle window timing for yesterday, and we moved down into it and down on it, or on the timing window. And then today, it's called window because the day after. But I had thought that we would try to stick a low here today and maybe trade higher before the end of the day. But feeders are dragging fats backwards. Feeders are down 637 as I speak on the September contract, 330.92, and the October's at 622 lower, at 322.42, 637 lower now. And it just gets worse or the same all the way on out through into through the first quarter of next year. So, you know, the fats are down, and of course, August fats are down the worst. Cash took a turn down here, and is, you know, running, I'd say, $2 to $3 less than a week ago. And then the news yesterday afternoon that came out late, that came out talking about Tyson. You know, about a week or so ago, there was rumors that Tyson was going to maybe close the Amarillo plant. Well, with the border opening, I find that hard to believe, because they're going to be looking at more numbers of cattle coming through with time. So there's hope there. But word came out, sometimes where there's smoke, or, yeah, where there's smoke, there's fire. And anyway, it came out yesterday that afternoon that Tyson was going to close a plant that kills 3,000 head of cattle a day out of Illinois, and one in Washington they're going to sell. And so, you know, that is, I think, the reason we're down so hard today. But we've made new lows on cattle, which I've been saying, I'll bet almost every day, I've been saying we're going for new lows. And so we got new lows today. I hate to say it, but I don't think we're done. I think that instead, this market, you know, we might catch a day rally here. If we kind of clean up by the end of the day, we might turn around and try to come back, but we're closing lower for the week anyway. And And we've made lower lows for the moves of this year. But on the same token, a day, two-day rally probably would be all you could expect. I hate to say it, but it would not shock me if October cattle are going to try to reach down towards 208.37 to maybe 206.92. The 207 area wouldn't shock me at all. And maybe then we can stabilize. Now, nothing's saying that that couldn't take us into September to achieve, but I just feel that the fundamentals on cattle just are not friendly at this time. You've got, with the plant closure and more cattle numbers supposed to come during August into September, and in August to September, and then also with the fact that you've got the border opening, adding more feeders to come in, and the New World Screwworm facility at Morris Air Force Base in Texas ahead of schedule. It just, and now closures by Tyson. It's, and maybe selling a plant, but who knows if they have a buyer right away. But it just makes me think that the fundamentals are tilted more negatively. And I hate to say it, but I got to go. I've got a client calling in.
3: Okay. Well, thanks, Sue.
6: You have a great weekend.
3: You too. Have a good one.
6: You too. Bye.
3: Bye.
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3: It's time for a look at your markets here on KFRM. In the grain markets for corn, September's up 6 3/4 at 454 3/4. December's up 7 1/4 at 479 1/4. And March is up 7 1/2 at 495 1/4. For the Kansas City wheat, September's up 24 3/4 at 745 1/4. December's up 24 1/4 at 759. And March is up 23 1/2 at 772 1/4. In the Chicago wheat, September's up 20 1/4 at 673 1/4. December's up 19 at 687 1/4. And March is up 18 at 703 1/4. For the soybeans, August is up 6 at 1174 1/4. September's up 7 1/2 at 1173 1/2. And November's up 6 at 1188 1/4. For the soybean meal, August is down 410 at 305.80. September's up 370 at 311.10. And October's up 340 at 312.90. In the soybean oil, August is up 24 at 68.91. September's up 13 at 68.92. And October is up 10 at 68.68. In the cotton futures, October is up 86 at 83.22. December is up 103 at 84.53. And March is up 106 at 86.48. In the livestock futures for live cattle, August is down 357 at 222.67. October is down 305 at 216.97. And December is down 285 now at 216.60. For the feeder cattle, August is down 462 at 338.20. September is down 670 at 330.50. And October is down 685 at 321.95. For the lean hogs, August is down 15 at 95.32. October is down 20 at 81.92. And December is down 30 at 72.80. In the oil futures, West Texas crude is up 8 cents at 81.33. Gasoline is down 1 penny at 3.12. And heating oil's down 3 cents at 4.22. And that's been a look at your markets here on KFRM. 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
11: And now the Daily News Drop. Wall Street on Thursday finished at a record high, as cooler-than-expected wholesale inflation numbers boosted hopes the Federal Reserve can keep interest rates steady. The Dow gained 70 points. The S&P added 50, finishing at a record 7,798, while the Nasdaq climbed 217 points. The mood was decidedly bullish, with technology and communication stocks leading that advance. SanDisk was the day's standout winner, soaring nearly 14% after the memory chip maker projected strong revenue and margin growth through the year 2030, fueling optimism that booming AI infrastructure demand will keep memory demand strong. At the other end, Tapestry, with Coach as its parent, plunged more than 16%. Earnings were solid, but investors focused on a cautious revenue outlook, another reminder that on Wall Street, expectations can matter more than actual results. Bank of America announcing $250 billion towards expanding U.S. data centers, energy systems, and its critical infrastructure. Morgan Stanley also announcing plans for $1.5 trillion in infrastructure and technology spending, and J.P. Morgan has committed $1.5 trillion as well for those similar projects. Artificial intelligence is helping drive the spending spree. AI requires data centers that need enormous amounts of electricity, new power generation, and upgraded electrical grids. So the AI boom isn't just about chips and software anymore. Wall Street is now betting that some of the biggest money may be made by building everything that keeps AI plugged in. And the counties that are embracing data centers are rewarding their residents. For all the complaints about massive data centers, new numbers suggest communities that actually have them are seeing some pretty significant economic benefits. Wells Fargo Securities analyzed roughly 200 mega data center sites, those with a capacity of at least 500 megawatts, and compared their local economies with the nation overall. Since 2024, counties with operating data centers have seen job growth of roughly 4%, compared with just over 1% nationally. Unemployment in those counties is at about 3.5% versus more than 4.2% nationally. Then there's housing. Home values in those counties with operating data centers have jumped nearly 15%, compared with less than 10% nationwide. And new housing construction in those counties is up nearly 50%.
12: while nationally it's roughly flat. Wells Fargo says the AI investment boom may now be spreading well beyond Silicon Valley, creating construction jobs, housing demand, and broader economic activity in those communities where the infrastructure is actually being built. So those giant windowless buildings may not be pretty, but according to Wells Fargo, they can make the local economy look considerably better. Encouraging signs on inflation this morning. Wholesale prices were flat in the month of July, mainly because of falling energy costs and good news on jobs. Initial unemployment claims came in lower than expected. This points to cooling inflation, potentially giving the Federal Reserve a little more breathing room on those interest rates. Fed Reserve data shows credit card balances have reached $1.26 trillion. That is just shy of the all-time record of $1.28 trillion set late last year. But the more concerning number is delinquencies. Credit card delinquencies are up overall, now at about $19 trillion. In agriculture, the USDA has lowered its corn and soybean yield forecasts following extreme heat and dry conditions. But increased planted acreage means overall production estimates actually increased, potentially keeping pressure on crop prices and farmers' margins. And overseas, Russia's blockade of Ukraine's Black Sea ports is now creating another grain market headache. Ukrainian grain exports plunged 75% during the first 2 weeks of August, trapping crops inside the country and potentially disrupting global supplies. I'm Jeff Vaughn. That's your Daily News Drop.
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18: Farmers and ranchers are continuing to struggle. A Farm Bureau study shows row crop losses at $31 billion for crop year 26, even more in 27. Faith Parham is a Farm Bureau economist.
14: For specialty crops, it's harder to get a national number, but we know they're facing some of those same issues our row crop farmers are and continuing to lose money per acre.
18: And she says despite recent federal help to bolster the rural economy, more help is needed.
14: We're very thankful for all of the work Congress did in H.R. 1 that increased funding to a lot of our very vital farm safety net programs. But we all know that there has been great global disruptions across the farm economy that have made those losses even worse.
18: For more information, visit the Farm Bureau Intel page at FB.org and listen again here for more from the Voice of Agriculture, Kansas Farm Bureau.
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17: Hi, this is Kyle Bauer with Plain Talk with the girl that remembers Steven Spielberg's first big movie, Jamie Bloom.
5: Oh, no, don't ask me that. What year was it?
17: No, no. It was 1977. Encounters of the Third Kind.
5: Oh, yeah.
17: That was his first big one.
5: Uh-huh. I could have come up with that.
17: Yeah, it's... He was a beginner. He actually started in junior high with a Super 8 camera.
5: Yeah.
17: And won some awards in junior high, and he's been a filmmaker ever since.
5: Yeah.
17: Isn't that amazing?
5: It's amazing. Yeah.
17: Yeah, he was just born to make movies, but he is the richest celebrity in the world.
5: Really?
17: $5.3 billion.
5: The richest celebrity.
17: Yeah, well, I mean, you know, there's richer people, but he did it totally as being a filmmaker,
5: right,
17: if you will.
5: Uh-huh.
17: Well, I'm sure he did good investments, too. But he's been a producer and a director, and his movies, a lot of them, are just so timeless. Well, let me rattle through a few of them here.
5: Okay.
17: E.T., The Extraterrestrial.
5: Okay. I saw that in the theater twice.
17: That was 1982.
5: Uh-huh, I was 12. Uh-huh.
17: And then Indiana Jones Trilogy, and that was from 81 to 89. And The Color Purple in 85, Emperor of the Sun in 87, Jurassic Park in 93, and that is what? Well, he's probably not doing them anymore.
5: Right, but there were several of those in the original series.
17: Right. Schindler's List.
5: Yeah.
17: And that was, a lot of people thought that was the greatest film ever made. So he's had some biggies.
19: Oh, yeah.
17: And he's 80 years old. Oh, Saving Private Ryan.
19: Mm-hmm.
17: And as he got older, he got more and more into, I'll call, docudramas.
19: Yeah.
17: Well, he's probably not doing them anymore.
19: Right, but there were several of those in the original series.
17: Yeah. Right. Schindler's List.
19: Yeah.
17: And that was, a lot of people thought that was the greatest film ever made. So he's had some biggies.
19: Oh, yeah.
17: And he's 80 years old. Oh, Saving Private Ryan.
19: Mm-hmm.
17: And as he got older, he got...

0: stories, mm-hmm. yeah. And they weren't necessarily, I mean, there's a whole litany of them here that I did see War Horse, mm-hmm. and I did see Lincoln. Mm-hmm. But I don't think he necessarily cared anymore about having blockbusters. Mm-hmm. They were a passion for him.
1: Right.
0: Mm-hmm. So it... he's an interesting guy. Oh, again, gee, many. Here's Poltergeist in 82, mm-hmm. Gremlins in 84, mm-hmm. Back to the Future in 85.
1: Oh, those are the greatest movies, yeah. All of them.
0: Who Framed Roger Rabbit in 88? Twister in 96.
1: Uh-huh. He did Twister, really.
0: That's what it says. That. I didn't either.
1: One of my very favorite
0: Band
1: movies.
0: Of Brothers in 01, mm-hmm. Transformers in 07, and how many of those was there?
1: There were several.
0: So mm-hmm. it's just amazing. He mm-hmm. he was a kid from California, and he did his first film. He did a train crash. He had a set of trains, and he got tired of seeing them go around and around. So he set up cameras and did a train crash. Yeah, and it was for a class project.
1: Oh, yeah.
0: Yeah, huh. And he won the class project, and then he became an Eagle Scout by the time he was 13 years old.
1: Really?
0: That's wow. amazing. Hmm. And he did that. His big Eagle Scout project was a film with his father's camera that was 45 minutes long. And he had cut and spliced it and directed it. 14 of his friends were in it. And it was called The Gunfight.
1: Wow.
0: Yeah. And 14 of his 13-year-old friends were in it. So that was just...
1: Just had a natural gift from the beginning.
0: Yeah. Obviously, he absolutely did. So anyway, I don't know how I stumbled on to him. He wasn't like he just had a birthday, but he was born in 46, so he's more or less 80 years old. He will be 80 in December.
1: Okay, so. Yeah. I just noticed Saving Private Ryan was on TV the other night, so I thought maybe he was, because a lot of times they will do that for a birthday. They'll show all their movies. Right. So, trivia question for you, Kyle. 76% of women will do this every single day. Apparently women and not men.
0: I was going to say brush their teeth, hair.
1: You're along the right line. It's something they probably do first thing in the
0: floss.
1: Morning. No.
0: Okay.
1: Nope, that's a good one.
0: But
1: make their bed.
0: And you said men won't?
1: Well, it just says women here. 76% of women will do this every day, and the answer is make their bed. Do you make the bed?
0: I do.
1: Because you're the last one out?
0: I am. That's the rule. If you're the last one out of bed, you got to make the bed.
1: Mm-hmm.
0: So, but we kind of have a trade-off on that. On Sunday, when I get up, I strip the bed put it in the washer,
1: mm-hmm.
0: and then Lisa puts the bed back together.
1: That's the worst part.
0: I know.
1: The worst part is
0: I'm getting
1: it back
0: the
1: together.
0: Good part of that deal.
1: You are. Oh. Yeah, you absolutely are. So let's play a little Which Came First here, because we didn't finish this up when we did it one time before. Which came first, FM radio or color TV? We should know the answer to this, right?
0: Oh, color TV. I'll go with FM radio.
1: It was 1933. Is when we got FM radio.
0: It was
1: radio.
0: A very slow start. When I was in high school, which was in the 72 to 76,
1: mm-hmm.
0: the only FM around here was what you call elevator music.
1: Right.
0: You know, it just played in the same loop over and over again. And radio stations were starting to put them on the air, but they weren't making any revenue. And it was a slow start. Then... by the time I got out of college, they started to be more prolific, and it's no coincidence that the local station here in Clay Center went on the air in 78, because lots of towns across the United States got a small FM in that 78.
1: About that same time of. I remember having a radio, like my parents had a transistor radio, and it had FM, and then it had a little switch you could click over that was FM stereo. Do you remember this?
0: No.
1: And then it wouldn't work most of the time. It would be fuzzy. And so we would go back to just FM, because that would come in clearer.
0: Huh.
1: And I was 8 years old when KCLY went on the air, and I remember spending the night at my friend's house. We were all down in her basement, and we kept calling. Her brother was on the air, Brian Wooler. And Brian was on KCLY, and we kept calling him to request songs. The only one I can remember requesting, like a Juice Newton song,

0: And I remember requesting Music Box Dancer.
1: Did he have them?
0: He did, because KZOY played Music Box Dancer back in those days. But, yeah, so I do remember the early days.
1: Yeah, you really KZOY. Do. You do more than I do.
0: Radio.
1: Well, of course, in 78, I was gone to college.
0: Right.
1: And then came home from college and, you know, started making a life. And to be honest, there was still, the legacy stations were still AM.
0: Mm-hmm.
1: And so I probably listened to AM, and then we got a chance to buy KCLY in 93, and that was really the first time I paid too much attention to it. Mm-hmm. But it's only 6,000 watts on a 150-foot stick, so it didn't get hardly the whole county.
0: But then we got that translator station, K269BJ, in Washington, Kansas. Yeah. We used to have to give that every hour.
1: Right.
0: And sometimes you give it really slowly to try to make your timing work out perfect for ABC News, the top of the hour. The good old days. Which came first, Kyle? Kool-Aid or barbed wire? I thought this was hilarious.
1: Barbed wire.
0: I mean, what a weird
1: thing.
0: Yeah,
1: but if you're in the city, people don't know.
0: Barbed wire was 1865, so yeah. And
1: okay.
0: Then Kool-Aid was 1927.
1: Have you ever paid any attention when they have displays of different barbed wire? You know, in different museums they have it.
0: I've seen it. I don't know that I've paid a lot of attention.
1: It's amazing in the first 10 years how many different designs there were.
0: Yeah.
1: And some of... And it needed to be redesigned because it really wasn't very good to start
0: with. Right, didn't hold very well. And,
1: yeah, they didn't. And then, of course, they didn't know about the good corners. The fence technology advanced very quickly in about 15 years after that.
0: I feel like that's something I have seen at flea markets or antique stores, is some sort of a plaque where they show the different types. Is that something that was manufactured
1: at
0: some point?
1: Yes, but if you find a collector, they'll have... over 100
0: different types
1: different
0: of barbed wire.
1: And they're very different.
0: This morning's Plain Talk on KFRM is brought to you by Oldie Seed Farms, powered by Know to Grow.
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3: It's time for a look at your markets here on KFRM. In the grain markets for corn, September's up 5 1/4 at 453 1/4. December's up 6 at 478. And March is up 6 1/4 at 494. For the Kansas City wheat, September's up 22 3/4 now at 743 1/4. December's up 21 1/2 at 756 1/4. And March is up 20 1/4 at 769. In the Chicago wheat, September's up 17 at 669 3/4, December's up 16 at 684 1/4, and March is up 14 3/4 at $7 even. For the soybeans, August is up 4 1/2 at 1172 3/4, September's up 6 1/2 at 1172 1/2, and November's up 4 3/4 at 1187. In the soybean meal, August is down 220 at 307.70, September's up 220 at 309.60, and October's up 190 at 311.40. For the soybean oil, August is up 16 at 68.83, September's up 2 at 68.81, and October's up 5 at 68.61. In the cotton futures, October's up 92 at 83.28, December's up 99 at 84.49, and March is up 97 at 86.40. In the livestock futures for live cattle, August is down 4.47 at 221.75, October's down 4.20 at 215.92, and December's down 3.85 at 215.60. For the feeder cattle, August is down $6 at $336.82. September is down 792 at 329.72. And October's down 815 at 320.80. For the lean hogs, August is down 10 at 95.37. October's down 30 at 81.82. And December's down 30 at 72.80. In the oil futures, West Texas crude is up 16 at 81.41. Gasoline is steady at 3.12. And heating oil is down 1 penny at 4.24. And that's been a look at your markets here on KFRM. Coming up next, we've got shortly a Focus on the Family Minute and the weather forecast, and we'll have the 9:40 a.m. sale ring.
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9: Here's a look at your Ag Forecast. This is meteorologist Paul Trombley. Taking a look at some of the latest statistics on the condition of this year's corn crop, and we do see that for parts of the plains, the heat and the drought conditions in some areas have certainly hampered the condition of the corn. And looking at the state of Kansas, we do see a bit of an uptick in the corn crop that is rated in that poor to very poor category from the previous weeks. And as of early this week, showing that 23% of Kansas's corn poor to very poor condition. Meanwhile, 65% of it fair to good yet. In the state of Nebraska, showing that about 14% of the crop poor to very poor, and the majority of it still in the fair to good rating. But those numbers are certainly diminished a bit, particularly in Kansas from recent weeks. The biggest corn-producing state of Iowa, they're faring much better there, as we only have 6% of Iowa's corn poor or very poor rating. Meanwhile, 66% of the crop fair to good in Iowa, even 20% excellent condition in Iowa. So those are kind of the numbers as of late. Well, one of the states that has been hampered more by drought and heat is Colorado. In fact, they're only seeing 53% of their corn fair to good condition, the rest of it poor to very poor in the state of Colorado. North Dakota has been certainly hit with some heat waves that have taken their toll on some of the corn crop. Their latest numbers showing that about 40% of North Dakota's corn, poor to very poor condition rating. We are still looking at some beneficial shower and storm chances out there as we enter the next couple of days as a slow-moving cold front moves across the plains. And this frontal boundary creating quite a tight temperature gradient as we see high temperatures from the 70s and 80s north of the front in Nebraska, contrasted by triple-digit heat that is certainly widespread south and east of the front through Kansas as well as into Oklahoma. So we're still going to see that type of a temperature disparity from north to south for today. And then into the weekend, still somewhat. And then it looks like that front does get a little bit of a push southeastward Sunday into Monday, which does bring temperatures down a bit, even for southeast Kansas, and just a bit into northern parts of Oklahoma. And it looks like temperatures stay a little cooler, relatively speaking, here to start off next week before more oppressive heat starts to bubble back northward across the plains. I'm weatherology meteorologist Paul Trombley.
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11: 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We had 135 yearling steers weighing 1,070, bring 3,1950. 158 yearling steers weighing 912, bring 339 and a quarter. 122 yearling steers weighing 845, bring 359.50. 50 yearling steers weighing 755, bring 371. 14 weaned steers weighing 610, bring 424. 36 weaned steers weighing 528, bring 448. On the heifer side, we had 43 guaranteed open heifers weighing 1,012, bring 299. 7 guaranteed open heifers weighing 929, bring 314. We had very limited test on 8 weight heifers, but we had 135 guaranteed open heifers weighing 719 for 348.50. 13 guaranteed open heifers weighing 613, bring 365. And 33 weaned heifers weighing 542, bring 396. On the video, we had 55 yearling steers weighing 915, bring 333. 60 yearling steers weighing 725, bring 369. Running age pairs are up to 3,600. Running age bred cows are up to 3,850. Packer cows are up $2.74, and Packer bulls are up to 2.25. Already consigned for next week are 400 plus cows, which includes 40 to 50 head of young springbred cows. We also have over 400 calves and over 1,000 yearlings already consigned. If you are running out of grass, please call us. 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If your cattle marketing needs, call the Beaver County Stockyards at 580-625-3051. 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
12: Good day, Cattleman Brandon Hamel, Heartland Regional. Folks, I'm here to invite you to our fifth annual Cattleman's Ball Sale this coming Saturday. Folks, we're going to start the auction at 9 o'clock. We're going to start in on about 20 to 25 straight loads of yearlings. Many cattle come off the grass. Folks, this is an exceptional lineup of these feeding cattle. At about 11:30, I'm going to show you about 120 fall bred cows. There's 70 on one consignment, folks. They're black baldy. That are 3 and 4 year olds are really nice. There'll be 20 some of the red baldies right off them. They're bred back to Angus bulls. And then there's 42 straight 3 and 4s. They're all black. They come out of the sand hills, folks, in dry country. This is a nice set of young cows. They all raise babies. They're bred back Angus as well. After the fall breds, folks, we're going to move into about 12 to 1400 spring born calves. These cattle are going to weigh from 350 to 600. There's 3 or 4 deals with fall preconditioning shots on them. Folks, this is an exceptional sale. a lot of quality on them. Come plan to be part of this great event this Saturday. We're going to start at 9 o'clock. I encourage you to check out the website, hrstockyards.com. 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
13: A special fall Brit cow sale will be held at El Dorado Livestock in El Dorado, Kansas on August 15th. Selling will be 140 mostly black, black-white face heifers, 70 true fall replacement heifers, Ben and track scored, 60 Sim Angus fall bred heifers, bred to top 5% calving ease Sim Angus bulls, calf September 1st for 60 days, and 50 black heifers bred to low birth weight Angus bulls. Also confined are 45 black, black-white face cows, 3 years old, bred to Sim Angus and Ultra Black bulls, begin calving September 1st for 60 days, 70 three- or five-year-old Angus cows, bred to black bulls, calving September 10th for 75 days, 19 fall-bred Angus, red Angus, 3 to 10-year-old cows, begin calving August 22nd, bred to red Angus heifer bulls, and 35 black, black-white cows, solid to broken mouth. Many more will sell at this special fall bred cow sale, August 15th in El Dorado, Kansas. For more information, call the barn at 316-320-3212.
14: Cowmen, mark your calendars for Tuesday, August the 18th at 10 o'clock for the next special stock cow sale here at Farmers and Ranchers Livestock in Salina, Kansas, selling 100 fancy bred heifers from Eric Eilert. They're black and baldies, AI bred, double acclaim, and cleaned up with Fink bulls January the 15th for 45 days. 900 fall bred cows and cow calf pairs, including RNS consignment, 130 black and red Angus Wyoming origin cows, 3 to 5 years old. Andy Ritchie, 60 black and red Angus cows, 3 to 6 years old, bred to Luthi, Sim Angus bulls. Walking X, 40 red and 40 black Angus, 3 and 4 year old fall bred cows. Teak cattle, 100 3 and 4 year old fall breds, bred to Sinclair Angus bulls. Mike Henry with 25 second calf fancy red Angus cows. They're going to be home raised, and 45 red Angus 5 to 7 year olds, all originating from Jansen red Angus herd. Zimmerman and Everett, about 70 good pairs. It's 800 to 900 fall bred cows and cow calf pairs, 100 fancy bred heifers, right here on Tuesday, August the 18th, special cow sale, Farmers and Ranchers in Salina.
15: Lepke Realty and Auction will hold a land auction of 159 acres of Marion County, Kansas land on Friday, August 21st at 10 a.m. This auction will be held at the Hillsboro Scout House in Hillsboro, Kansas, selling 146 FSA acres cultivated cropland. 5 acres is CRP native grass. The balance is 7 acres of waterway. Cropland is all planted to fall crops. Possession of the cropland will be given following the harvest of the fall crops by the seller's tenant. Seller will retain the 2026 rent income. This is a nice tract of nearly all cultivated cropland to add to your farming portfolio. The farm is just a mile from Sunflower Road and only 5 miles from the Marion Elevator. Don't let this opportunity pass by. 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Sale date is Friday, August 21st at 10 a.m. in Hillsboro, Kansas.
3: 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Farmers and Ranchers Livestock in Salina, Kansas, on this coming Tuesday, August 18th at 10 a.m., they'll have 800 to 900 fall-bred cows and cow-calf pairs and 100 fancy-bred heifers in their livestock auction. If you would like more information about this sale, you can go online to fnrlive.com. Lepke Realty and Auction is having a land auction Friday, August 21st at 10 a.m. at the Hillsboro Scout House in Hillsboro, Kansas. They're selling 159 acres of Marion County, Kansas land. For more information, you can go online to lepke.com. Coming up next, we've got community announcements and AM headlines news, the Harvest USA report, and we'll take a look at the regional weather. This is Steve Knopfsinger, and it's time for a look at your community announcements here on KFRM. Mulvane, Kansas is having Old Settlers Days August 20th through 23rd, and it includes rodeo, parade, and wide assortment of events, including on the weekend some live music and street dances. If you would like more information, you can go online to their Facebook page, the official Mulvane Old Settlers information. Alton, Kansas is having a summer jubilee August 22nd, starting with a parade at 10:30 with cash prizes. They'll have baking contests, wide variety of events, including kids games, balloon volleyball, and then it also includes some cowboy poets, live music, and a street dance. Sunday, there will be a community church service as well at 10:30 in the park shelter house and a cafe afterwards. For more information, you can go online to www.altonkansas.com or their Facebook page, Alton KS Pride. And that's been a look at your community announcements here on KFRM, the voice of the plains.
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17: I'm Brent Barnett with Ag News headlines on Brownfield. A southwest Minnesota farmer is discouraged by rising input costs. Bob Worth grows corn and soybeans near Lake Benton.
18: It really does look tough because I've already done some pricing on fertilizer, and they're really scared to even give you a price, but it's going to be higher than it was last year.
17: He tells Brownfield diesel will cost substantially more than last harvest. More news is next.
19: Whether you're in Kensington, Lebanon, or Smith Center, we're proud to be considered part of your community. Thank you, Smith County, for keeping your radio dials on AM 550 KFRM, the voice of the Plains.
17: The business and supplier strategist at Bex says keeping seed costs in check remains a priority for the industry. Corey Bex says rising input costs have created significant financial pressure for many farmers, but he says one key input has remained relatively stable.
20: You look at the last 10 years, on the low side, back in 2022, farmers spent about 10% of their revenue on seed. On the high side, about 16%. So a pretty narrow band there, and especially as you look at the last 4 years, that's even tighter.
17: A crop protection specialist says the ag industry can't afford to repeat the mistakes that have led to widespread herbicide resistance. Dennis Christie with Winfield United tells Brownfield.
21: We used less than lethal rates. We sprayed when the weeds were too big. We sprayed with just very haphazardly.
17: And the USDA says alfalfa and mixtures production was down 5% on the year. I'm Brent Barnett, Brownfield.
22: Welcome to the Harvest USA Report. I'm Brian Hale. An original production of Howard Hale Broadcasting, now expanded throughout North America.
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24: We're talking to Adam Atkinson, and you live in Rexburg?
25: I do, yeah.
24: And you're working for
25: Grand Teton Ancient Grains.
24: First off, I'm interested in how big an operation. Do you go quarter sections?
25: I think he farms, he says, 1,500 acres.
24: I visited Gilbert, Arizona, Mesa, and it was all square flat land, mile square sections everywhere. Now that it's all residential, they still kept the main roads along the edges of the sections, and then they cut it out in little pieces. But you can look at the map, and you can tell how many miles you are from somewhere because of those main roads. It's really quite cool.
25: That is cool.
24: So now, Ancient Grains, in your estimation, what makes the cut? How do you get designated as an ancient grain?
25: There's Ancient Grains, and then there's Modern Grains, And what you would say is modern grains is the grain that are for bigger operations that would show up in... Modern grains are grains that they use for the modern all-purpose flour you find in grocery stores. It's been over time, farmers have obviously bred to make it more efficient and have more product for every amount of grain they're farming.
24: They want yield, right?
25: Yeah, exactly.
23: That was Adam Atkinson from Grand Teton Ancient Grains with our co-host, David Woodruff. That's going to do it for today's Harvest USA Report. Special thanks to David for those interviews. You can find more of those on the web at harvestusareport.com. Thanks again for listening, and may God bless. I'm Brian Hale.
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3: This is Steve Knopfinger, and it's time for a look at your regional weather forecast here on KFRM. A more unsettled stretch will continue across the region as an upper-level trough over the Rockies continues to kick some energy east into the region. A slow-moving cold front will divide highs into the 100s to the south and 70s and 80s north of this boundary. Kansas will certainly see more triple-digit heat for today and in southeast Kansas on Saturday. Eventually, some relief will head in thanks to the front by Sunday and Monday. This frontal boundary will also focus some shower and storm chances over especially Nebraska and into northern Kansas in the short term, while rain chances will pick up a bit further south in Kansas on Saturday night and Sunday. After a brief cool down region-wide through Monday, more heat will overspread the region on Tuesday. Another cold front will bring temperatures down over Nebraska by Wednesday as the heat persists further south. And that's been a look at your regional weather forecast here on KFRM, the voice of the plains.
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3: It's time for a look at your markets here on KFRM. In the grain markets for corn, September's up 7 at 455, December's up 7 and 3 quarters at 479 and a half, and March is up 7 and a half at 495 and a quarter. For the Kansas City wheat, September's up 27 at 747 and a half, December's up 26 and 3 quarters at 761 and a half, and March is up 25 at 773 and 3 quarters. For the Chicago wheat, September's up 20 and a quarter at 673. December's up 19 and 3 quarters at 687 and 3 quarters. And March is up 18 and a half at 703 and 3 quarters. For the soybeans, August is up 5 and 3 quarters at 1174. September's up 8 at 1174. And November's up 6 at 1188 and a quarter. In the soybean meal, August is down 710 at 302.80. September's up 220 at 309.60. And October's up 220 at 311.70. For the soybean oil, August is up 7 at 68.74. September's up 16 at 68.95. And October's up 18 at 68.74. In the cotton futures, October's up 107 at 83.43. December's up 113 at 84.63. and March is up 110 at 86.52. In the livestock futures for live cattle, August is down 437 at 221.85. October's down 307 at 216.95. And December's down 285 at 216.60. For the feeder cattle, August is down 452 at 338.30. September's down 632 at 330.87. And October's down 655 at 322.25. For the lean hogs, August is down 12 at 95.35. October's down 27 at 81.85. And December's down 30 at 72.80. In the oil futures, West Texas crude is up 11 cents at 81.36. Gasoline is up 1 penny at 314. And heating oil is up 1 penny at 3.
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4: Breaking news this hour from Town Hall. I'm Rich Thomas. Americans pulled the purse strings tighter last month with a slump in retail sales. Sales slipped 0.6%, the biggest drop since May of 2025. April and May brought a notable bump in spending, with many Americans making use of their tax refunds. Mum's the word from the prosecution and the defense amid reports of a major development today in a high-profile stalking and murder case.
5: Luigi Mangione is expected to plead guilty as early as Friday in the federal case accusing him of stalking and killing United Healthcare CEO Brian Thompson. The person speaking anonymously also says it's possible Mangione could change his mind. He's expected to attend a hearing Friday in the case. Mangione is accused of shooting Thompson outside a New York City hotel in December 2024. His lawyers and spokespeople for the Justice Department and Manhattan federal prosecutors have declined to comment. I'm Mike Hempen.
4: Indiana's governor is deploying additional resources to deal with the impact of severe flooding that's devastated much of the state. Governor Mike Braun speaking in Cambridge City. It's about 50 miles east of Indianapolis.
6: We've got the National Guard involved up in the northwest because of all the debris, trees down everywhere. Here, there'll be a Black Hawk helicopter. Stay on call because sadly, the forecast says we could get 2 to 4 more inches down here.
4: Rescuers in Columbia have been pleading for silence as they listen for signs of life in the rubble left by Monday's deadly earthquake. The disaster killed more than 280 people. Hundreds more are listed as still unaccounted for. On Wall Street, the Dow is trading about 8 points higher, while the Nasdaq is up 11, and the S&P is better by 7 points. More on these stories, Town Hall.
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8: This is Agriculture Today, and I'm Shelby Varner with the K-State Radio Network. A slightly surprising WAS report is what K-State grain economist Daniel O'Brien and the senior economist at the IGP Institute, Guy Allen, begin today's show discussing. They talk about corn and grain sorghum in the first segment. Daniel and Guy keep the show rolling as they explain what changes the report showed for wheat and soybeans. K
19: K-State meteorologist Chip Redmond wraps up the show with his weather forecast, where he explains if we will get a break from the summer heat and if it will only be temporary. That and more is coming up ahead on Agriculture Today.
9: Of pavers collecting dust, the beginnings of a garden, those limb piles and stray fence posts. 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
19: 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Daniel, Guy, thank you both so much for taking the time to join us today.
13: Thank you very much, Shelby.
19: With our recent WASDE report, Daniel, what are we seeing domestically for corn?
13: It was a surprising report with yields, with USDA projected yields coming out of the August report following a NAS survey, lower than had been expected, projected at 180.7 bushels per acre. There had been some pre-report surveys from independent sources that were projecting closer to 184 thereabouts. Again, everything right now at this time of year is based on not so much measurements in the field, because it's a little bit early for that, but what farmers perceive their crop production prospects to be, and then what the USDA showed came out of those farmer surveys. There was a surprise change in acreage, in that the corn acreage figure was raised from about 95.3 million planted up to 96.7, so that's sizable, and the with a similar increase in the harvested acreage projection. So what here you had a decrease in the yield per acre, but an increase in the production figure. So you've ended up still at just about 16 billion bushels as a projection for 2026 production. But the there was a decrease in the ending stocks projected for the 2025-26 marketing year, i.e. basically the number that we'll see on August 31st. And that followed basically from an increase in U.S. exports. Here we've had such a strong pace of U.S. corn exports to places like Mexico, but not only there, that the USDA increased the old crop marketing year number up to 3.4 billion bushels, had been 3.325, and that had been, quote, a very scientific term, way above where we'd been in the past for records. I think we were 2.7, 2.8 previous record. So strong exports. By the time we cut back 75 million for beginning stocks, had about a 13 million increase in projected production for 26. Then you ended up with the USDA following the projection for increased old crop exports with also increased new crop exports, that up to 3.275. You ended up with the bottom line issue that market economists look at, you know, fundamental supply demand calculators, where the USDA had dropped their estimate of ending stocks for this marketing year down to 1.653 billion bushels and raised their estimate of price to $4.50. Stocks to use have been basically 11%, then now it's down to 10.1, and really sets us up, I think. Guy, I invite you to comment on this too. Sets us up for any, any more yield uncertainty or changes that could happen in the September report that will be coming out I think the date of that, I believe, is about the 9th or so of September. So anyway, so when that report comes out, we'll really be watching September 11th, pardon me. We'll really be watching what the yield figure is and seeing where that could take the market. The futures initially had a strong day up on Wednesday as this report was released, down yesterday, down about 9 cents. So not far, so we jumped up, came back down, still waiting to see what the official numbers will be. Guy, any comments on that? And if you want to take the international side away, go ahead.
14: Yeah. Just a couple of comments on the domestic side. Yeah, we're starting to see, we still have good carries in the market with anticipation of a big crop. We're starting to see a bit of dichotomy in the basis values, particularly in the Western Corn Belt with this hot, dry weather we're seeing. You know, being out in Western Kansas this week, crop looks surprisingly good, but gee, it's under an awful lot of stress at the moment. And we're losing production there every day. One thing I would highlight on the domestic side of things is just the strong demand we're seeing from the ethanol grind. We're up nearly 1% from last week, up 2%, over 2% from last year on ethanol demand. Margins there are just really, really good, keeping nearby prices into those facilities pretty strong there. I kind of expected it to maybe drop off as we approach new crop, but those values are pretty good. So from the domestic point of view, that's really all I've got to add to your comments there, Dan.
13: How about on the international side?
14: Looking at the international side, with everything going on in the Persian Gulf particularly, I would have expected a bit more volatility in the U.S. dollar, but it's still trading just above 99, below 100. It's been pretty steady, surprisingly, given everything across. We're a little weaker today. We were a little stronger yesterday in the wake of the USDA report, which would have held that back a bit. A little weaker today, even though the markets are a bit weaker here on Thursday. So we'll see how we finish the week out here. It closes on Friday. So it's been a bit mixed, but quite a bit of support there. Looking at transportation, you mentioned the record exports we've had for corn this past season. And looking forward to next year, we should have another good year. It'll be interesting to see if we have another record year of exports. But in a global situation, the way things are tightening up for corn, we're really bringing that back down to the U.S. to be in the residual supplier. So they're going to have to come to us for any additional corn in the marketplace, particularly given the dry weather in Europe. We expect their corn imports to be up, I believe, about 5 million metric tons better than last year, given the dry weather there. And as I started off talking about freight, we are seeing strength in the dry bulk freight market. I think that's being raised more by the increased cost of fuel for the transportation, but it does give us a comparative advantage in transportation, particularly going into Europe and North Africa and that area. So that's sort of helping us out there a bit into those sort of markets on that.
13: The world stocks to use, just straight stocks to use, before you take China out, declining to the point where we're hearing a credible, respected market analyst talk about growing world concerns about with regard to adequacy of corn supplies. You look at the numbers, 24-25 marketing year, world stocks used 23.7%. Then this last year, we were just about to finish up here, August 31st, 22.5%. Next year projected down to basically 20.7 and 20.7%, about 21%. So tightening up there. World less China now sits at just under 11% for the projection for this next year. It was 12% last year, the year before that, but it was 11.2. So it'd been bouncing around some, but not showing any overwhelming growth at all. And as you mentioned, drought in Europe, certainly a factor, some uncertainty going forward. I think with the El Nino, La Nina cycles, that might affect South America, all in play.
14: Yes, no, definitely. That look, as we get down to 11% on that stocks to use for exporters, that's getting pretty tight. We get down below 10, that'll be really, really bullish, the corn market on that. You did mention China. Just a footnote there. China's corn imports were reduced by 1 million metric tons to 4 million metric tons. Keep in mind, China's the second largest corn producer in the world, so they would like to be self-sufficient on that. But with their demand for animal protein, they do import a little bit. Talk a bit more about China, I think, when we get to soybeans.
16: And moving on to talking about grain sorghum, any surprises for what we saw in the WASDE report, Daniel?
13: Yes, the USDA dropped their projected production of grain sorghum in the U.S. from 380 million bushels in the July report down to 296. So 84 million bushels off, almost three quarters of the crop now projected. And of course, Guy, you mentioned the hot temperatures in western Kansas. No doubt, you know, coming during some awfully important times for sorghum. With that change, they basically rebalanced their supply demand balance sheet. What stood out to me was that the export number had been 220 million bushels in July, had dropped to 210. That's for the old crop marketing year. For the next year, they're putting it down to 170 million. Well, we can have the intention of strong export buying, and I think China probably still has commitments to fulfill on that. Guy, you can comment on that if you want. So for this coming year, a sizable reduction in anticipated U.S. supplies, a lot of that from Kansas, the USDA dropped their export figure for the next marketing year, 26-27, down to 170 million bushels. So we were at anticipating about 205 million in the July report, now down to 170, and I think that's just rebalancing. And in the midst of that, they did tighten up the supply demand balance sheet, raise the price projection by 20 cents. Guy, any thoughts on sorghum?
14: Yeah, no, we're definitely reducing that export number. I'm a bit surprised we haven't seen sorghum prices respond to that tightening, particularly given the weather and the hot weather forecast continuing for the Western Corn Belt there. But, you know, it's still pricing itself pretty aggressively in the ethanol and feed markets. But, yeah, that's going to make for an interesting export matrix for grain sorghum in the coming year.
16: We're cutting to a short break now on Agriculture Today. But when we come back, we'll once again be joined by K-State grain economist Daniel O'Brien and the senior economist at the IGP Institute, Guy Allen, as we continue discussing the domestic and international grain market.
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3: You're tuned back into Agriculture Today, and we continue our conversation with K-State grain economist Daniel O'Brien and the senior economist at the IGP Institute, Guy Allen. As we keep chatting about the grain market, wanting to pick up with wheat, and Daniel, what are we seeing domestically?
4: The results of the August report did show a modest tightening up of ending stocks, all that much more. The rest of the supply-demand balance sheet didn't change that much. Small drop in projected yields, down from 47.9 to 47.8. The stocks-to-use figures, probably the most notable thing nationally here. 2 years ago, 24-25 marketing year, we were at 43.4% stocks-to-use, all U.S. wheat. Last year, 45.0%, and now we've declined for the last couple months down. Now we're down to 38.3. You know, hardly, I guess, austerity without stocks. We're still at 717 million stocks, but we have issues going on. We're getting contacted, people wondering about the hard red winter wheat crop and its impact on the market overall. You look at the hard red winter wheat crop for the 25-26 marketing year that ended May 31st. We had 437 million bushels of ending stocks, 56.4% stocks to use. And that was based on 804 million bushels of U.S. hard red winter wheat. So this year, we had a crop size of 463 million, almost cut in half. And the ending stocks, 304 million now, again, down from 437. We had exported 321 million hard red winter wheat out of the U.S., in that last marketing year. Now we're projected down to 210, ending stocks projected at 49%. So, you know, in 1 year, things can change. And I'm curious now, with the prices having moved up to the higher side, where that will put us when farmers make their decisions of whether or not to sow hard red winter wheat in Kansas this coming year. Guy, how about your thoughts on all that?
5: Wheat's an interesting market, particularly from the global perspective, and particularly when you bring in this Russian-Ukraine conflict. It's got a lot of focus here recently, particularly with the increased destruction of critical infrastructure, as well as the sinking of some boats on that, which, you know, you're destroying that infrastructure. It's not going to come back as fast as a lot of people think, which puts that whole export capacity of a third of the world wheat trade coming out of Ukraine and Russia significantly at question. And yeah, that's really what's driving the volatility in the wheat market today. Russia production unchanged at 85 million metric tons. Exports are estimated at 46. Ukraine situation, production at 24.5 million metric tons, up 1.4 million. But with their exports coming at 13.5 million metric tons, that gives a combined exports of just under 60 million metric tons. But I'd say there's a big question mark over that number. Looking at our friends in the southern hemisphere, Australia is experiencing some dry weather at the moment. 56 to 40% of Australia wheat is in drier than normal conditions over the last 30 to 60 days, respectively. That crop gets harvested in late October, November, so definitely dropping some yields on that. Looking at the USDA numbers for wheat, Australia crop estimates were unchanged at 28 million metric tons. That's compared to 36 last year, so that's down 8 million tons from the previous year. On other import markets, on China, China's estimated imports were pegged at 6 million metric tons. That's up from the previous year, about 500,000 metric tons. And that's going to be definitely in the more milling type wheats on that.
4: I just would add to that, the latest number, the August projections for 22.5% world less China ending stocks, that would be down from last year, 23.5. So tightening up a bit. But as you say, most of the things that we would be worried about would have to do with just the ability not just to grow the crop, but to be able to move it out. And what you identified in terms of the Black Sea region and all that's happening there for both Russia and Ukraine is a big, big issue.
5: Going back to your initial question on planted acres for this coming wheat crop, particularly in Kansas, you know, price has done quite a bit of work, but, you know, with the drop we've seen in wheat production in the last few years, I'm still optimistic price is going to have to do a bit more work to price more planted acres into winter wheat planting.
3: What are we seeing for soybeans?
4: On the domestic side, the supply-demand balance sheet for soybeans also is affected by newer production numbers, a small decrease in the projected yield of from 53 down to 52.7 bushels per acre for all the U.S., and also an increase, sizable increase actually, from the July projection to the August projection, planted acres for beans. It was 85.4 million acres projected.
3: What are we seeing for soybeans?
4: On the domestic side, the supply-demand balance sheet for soybeans also is affected by newer production numbers, a small decrease in the projected yield of from 53 down to 52.7 bushels per acre for all the U.S., and also an increase, sizable increase actually, from the July projection to the August

0: down given some of the rugged weather we've had. But the acreage number coming up is a big thing. And then the rest of the supply-demand balance sheet, a small change in the ending stocks from last year, down about 5%. By the time you looked at the combination of acreage and yields, we ended up with a bit higher projection of production for this 26-27 marketing year starting September 1, up to about 4.52 billion bushels. Crush number was up. Guy, I know that's near and dear to your heart, and looking at where crush goes in the U.S., particularly in the Illinois area, but up to 2.78 billion bushels, was 2.65 last year. That was up from previously 2.445 from the year before that. So growth in crush. And the export number this marketing year, 1.52 billion bushels, projected a bit higher by the USDA, 1.66 in this report. So that's a calculated estimate of how the U.S., Brazil, Argentina, what they all bring to the table in the world export markets, and how China, and particularly China and other buyers, are coming in to buy. Ending stocks up about 10 million bushels to 320 million. Stocks to use about 7%, little bit higher than it had been. Other changes, really, in that oilseed complex, what really was changing was an increase in domestic disappearance. Exports the higher side for soybean meal, total usage up, and you also saw some similar jumps to the higher side for soybean oil usage. Guy, any comments on that, on the soybean co-products and the international side?
1: Yeah, just looking at one thing, the USDA, they raised their total non-U.S. soybean imports for the current year up 1.7 million metric tons. And for next year, they raised it up 1 million metric tons. Now, just expecting that continuous strong demand for meal driven by the animal complex. You know, the crush margins remain strong and healthy. One thing that was commented last week in Chicago at the USEC meeting was the oilseed industry has stayed pretty reserve in an expansion of their crush capacity. You didn't see a lot of people rush out in the wake of the biofuels and overbuild capacity. It's been very deliberate and constrained, which leaves that crushing profitable. And I think that's helped, particularly with the soybean meal prices, the good export demand that we've seen, along with just not a rush of oversupply that's being dumped on that market. We're also seeing a fairly significant shift in the paradigm of crush. Argentina used to crush all their beans. Their tax situation, they're moving to maybe exporting more whole seed. On Argentina, USDA reduced their production estimate by 1.5 million tons to 48.5. Brazil, they increased by 500,000 tons to 180.5 million metric tons. And then Paraguay remains unchanged at 12.1 million metric tons. South American exports basically remain unchanged net on there. The Chinese crop was left unchanged at 21 million metric tons. Expect imports into China at 115 million metric tons, which is compared to 113 last year. Again, underlying a good indicator of strong animal protein demand in China as well.
0: One thing that you wonder about when you see the last three marketing years, world and world less China, ending stocks projections just keep declining and tightening up. The world stocks, 30.6% two marketing years ago. Last year, well, the one that we're still in will be finishing up soon, 29%. This year projected down to 28%. And the world less China figure, again, 2 years ago, 28.6%. Last year, 27.25%. This year, 26%. So again, you look at the corn and the soybean supply-demand balance sheets on the world stage, and we're not falling off a cliff, but we're not building them up. We're tightening up over time. So that brings about export business, I think, for those countries that have it to sell, and that's mainly the U.S. and China, and to a degree, Argentina. Thoughts on that, Guy?
1: No, exactly right on that. We're sort of tightening up the balance sheets across all these commodities today. So I think we're setting ourselves up for a very dynamic market going into 26-27 marketing year. where we could see quite a bit of volatility. From a grower point of view, I think we need to keep that in mind as we approach harvest and putting together our harvest, post-harvest marketing plans on that.

0: to expect increased volatility in this next marketing year.
1: That was the senior economist at the IGP Institute, Guy Allen, and K-State grant economist, Daniel O'Brien. We're cutting to a short break now, but we'll be right back.
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3: It's time for Look at Your Markets here on KFRM. In the grain markets for corn, September's up 7 1/4 at 455 1/4. December's up 7 3/4 at 479 3/4. And March is up 8 at 495 3/4. For the Kansas City wheat, September's up 31 1/4 at 751 3/4. December's up 30 1/2 at 765 1/4. And March is up 28 1/4 at 777. For the Chicago wheat, September's up 23 now at 675 3/4. December's up 22 at 690 1/4. And March is up 20 3/4 at 706. In the soybeans, August is up 7 1/4 at 1175 1/2. September's up 6 at 1172, and November's up 5 at 1187 1/4. For the soybean meal, August is up 370 at 313.60. September's up 220 at 309.50, and October's up 170 at 311.20. For the soybean oil, August is up 38 at 69.05, September's up 18 at 68.97, and October's up 22 at 68.78. In the cotton futures, October's up 140 at 83.76, December's up 147 at 84.95, and March is up 143 at 86.85. In the livestock futures for live cattle, August is down 430 at 221.92. October's down 287 at 217.17. And December's down 255 at 216.90. For the feeder cattle, August is down 232 at 340.50. September's down 537 at 331.82. And October's down down 615 at 322.65. For the lean hogs, August is down 10 at 95.40. October's down 40 at 81.72. And let's see, December's down 37 at 72.72. In the oil futures, West Texas crude is up 40 cents at 81.65. Gasoline is up 2 cents at 3.15. And heating oil's up 1 penny at 4.27. And that's been a look at your markets here on KFRM. Coming up next, we've got the weather forecast and last segment of Agriculture Today. We'll hear from David Shim in FSA Farm Chat. And we'll have a few other things coming up shortly.
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3: This is Steve Knopfsinger, and it's time for a look at your weather forecast here on KFRM. For Nebraska today, it'll be partly to mostly cloudy with a slight chance of an isolated shower or storm. Highs will be in the mid to upper 80s with east to northeast winds at 5 to 10 miles per hour. For tonight, there will be considerable cloudiness with scattered showers and storms expected. Lows will be in the mid to upper 60s with winds variable at around 5 miles per hour. For Saturday, it'll stay partly to mostly cloudy with scattered showers and storms. Highs will be in the mid 80s to around 90 with south to southeast winds at 5 to 10 miles per hour. For Saturday night, it'll be mostly cloudy with a good chance for showers and storms, especially before midnight. Lows will be in the mid to upper 60s with north winds at 5 to 10 miles per hour. For Oklahoma today, it'll be sunny to partly cloudy with a slight chance for a shower or storm in the west. Highs will be from 100 to 105 degrees with south to southwest winds at 10 to 15 miles per hour. For tonight, it'll be partly cloudy to mostly clear with a slight chance for showers and storms in the panhandle. Lows will be in the mid-60s in the western portion of the panhandle and mid-70s to low 80s elsewhere. South to southwest winds will be at 10 to 15 miles per hour. For Saturday, there will be isolated showers and storms possible in the panhandle. Otherwise, sunny skies are expected. Highs will be in the upper 90s to low 100s with south to southwest winds at 10 to 20 miles per hour. For Saturday night, there is a chance for showers and storms in the panhandle region. Otherwise, it'll be partly cloudy. Lows will be in the mid to upper 60s in the panhandle and around 80 further east. Winds will be variable at 5 to 10 miles per hour in the panhandle, while south winds of 10 to 15 miles per hour will continue elsewhere. For Kansas today, there will be a blend of clouds and sunshine developing with a slight chance of a shower or storm, mainly for central and western Kansas. Highs will be in the upper 80s in the northwest, with upper 90s to lower 100s for central into southeast Kansas. South winds will be at 10 to 20 miles per hour in southeast Kansas, with east to northeast winds at 5 to 10 miles per hour in the northwest part of the state. For tonight, it'll be variably cloudy with a chance of showers and storms in the northern and western portions of the state. Lows will be in the mid-60s in the northwest, around 80 in the south, central, and southeast parts of the state, and 70s elsewhere. Winds will be variable at around 5 miles per hour in northwest Kansas, while south to southwest winds will be at 10 to 15 miles per hour elsewhere. For Saturday, there will be a mix of clouds and sunshine with a chance of showers and storms in the north and west. Highs will be in the mid to upper 80s in the northwest and upper 90s to low 100s elsewhere. South to southwest winds will be at 10 to 20 miles per hour. For Saturday night, it'll be partly to mostly cloudy with a good chance for showers and storms, and there will be lesser chances for southeast Kansas. Lows will be in the mid-60s in the west, around 80 in the southeast, and upper 60s to low 70s elsewhere. South to southwest winds will be at 10 to 15 miles per hour in southeast Kansas, while north winds will develop elsewhere. And that's been a look at your weather forecast here on KFRM, the voice of the plains.
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1: You're tuned in to Agriculture Today, and we conclude our Friday show with a weather update from K-State meteorologist Chip Redmond. Chip, thanks for joining us today.
6: Yeah, thanks for having me.
1: Chip, in typical Kansas weather, it's been really hot. And so how hot do we see it get around parts of the state this past week?
6: Yeah, it's been oppressively hot, to be honest with you. You know, we've been in a stretch now about 6-7 days of 100-degree heat or more for portions of southwest or west in central Kansas, really. The highest temperature we measured so far, at least in the Mesonet, was 113 in Lincoln County in our Denmark Mesonet. That's absurd, even for Kansas standards. That's a record temperature for that day at that location. Most of our records this time of year are in that 100 and teens. So We're not really breaking all-time records, but definitely everyone's ready for some relief, I think, at this point. Probably the biggest impact of the heat has been it's been dry and breezy, too, with winds sometimes up to 20 to 30 miles an hour gusts, and that just zaps the soil moisture and just rapidly dries things out. You know, we've already had crops really struggling in a lot of west and central Kansas, and that's just continuing, unfortunately, until we can get rid of this heat. And while there has been places, especially to the north and east, that have been cooler, they're only in the mid to upper 90s, they had moisture a week and a half ago or so, and so they're really oppressively humid. And so it's like there's no positive side, really. It's either uncomfortable or unfortunately crops are struggling.
1: Do you have concerns with how dry parts of Kansas are?
6: Yeah, if you look at the precipitation deficits the last 30 days, like central Kansas has gotten pretty much nothing, and same as parts of southwest, but central averages more, which means they're about 4 inches in the hole for the last 30 days. That's a big deficit. It's not our wettest time of the year. We've moved on from that, and we're on the downward trend, which means it's just going to be harder to make up these precipitation deficits as you go into the fall and the winter. So the dryness is obviously having a big impact on agriculture right now. We have green vegetation that's slowly going into dormancy, but still using up subsurface soil moisture. We're developing a drought problem that probably isn't going to go away in just a month or two now. It's probably going to carry through at least until a significant change comes this winter.
1: Are we going to be getting rid of this hot and dry weather anytime soon, or at least see some relief?
6: Yeah, so as we talk, you know, there is a stationary front. Well, we shouldn't say stationary, a weak cold front now that has moved into the northern part of the state and the western part of the state, resulted in some showers and storms last night. That brought some needed precipitation, but limited, unfortunately. That's going to continue to kind of sit around northern Kansas, I think, for at least through the weekend. And that's going to provide several rounds of showers and storms. This front currently has been into Dakotas and draped over into the Great Lakes, so Illinois, Indiana, Ohio, and it has been responsible for significant severe weather this week. Thankfully, we're not going to see that potent of severe weather. They had 100-mile-an-hour winds and baseball-sized hail. We're not going to thankfully see that, but we should at least bring cloud cover, cooler temperatures, and some chances of precipitation. I think western Kansas, northwest specifically, probably has the best opportunity for rainfall, maybe anywhere from a half inch to an inch if you get under multiple rounds of storms. But, you know, as we look beyond that, we are going to get some brief reprieve in temperatures through the weekend to early next week. But we look beyond that, you know, I see the ridge of high pressure building back in, pushing that front back northward into further north into the central plains. And likely heat sticks around or rebuilds, especially for southern Kansas, southeast Kansas. And we'll likely see the heat return. I don't think we're quite done with it yet. Still pretty early to call summer over to this point. And so we're going to have more heat to deal with, and hopefully we can get this precipitation to be a little bit more widespread in some of the areas that really need it. But unfortunately, I'm afraid it's too little too late for a lot of folks, as drought's already expanded this week, and we have new introductions of severe drought in central Kansas.
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1: That was K-State meteorologist Chip Redmond. That's what we have for you this week on Agriculture Today, but we'll be back with more for you on Monday.
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3: This is Steve Knopfinger reporting for KFRM on FSA Farm Chat, and today I'm talking with David Shim. He's the state executive director for Kansas FSA state offices. Today, he's going to talk about an update to the ARC PLC, and he's going to talk about some of the programs, including the livestock forage program, which can help folks that are having issues with drought in their livestock pastures. David, could you please provide an update for us on the ARC PLC?
8: Absolutely, Steve. You know, had opportunity here this week for some of our state staff to attend some national training down in Oklahoma City on the Working Family Tax Cut Act bill that was recently passed. And as we continue to implement portions of that bill, and Steve, I think for our producers out there, one of the things that was definitely a welcome sign was the increase in reference prices on the various commodities. And producers, pretty soon here, starting in October, those new updated reference prices will be applied to their 2025 ARC PLC payments that will start going out here the 1st of October. So offices out there have got a lot of things going on and real busy, and you know, summer starting to wrap up here. But the one thing that we will have coming on as we get closer into September here, the national office will start letting producers know the updates on their base acres. Again, those updates on those base acres actually apply towards their 2026 ARC PLC payments, which, again, happens in 27. But they will need to elect for whether or not they want to sign up for ARC or PLC for the various commodities, and that will be happening in September here. So a lot of things going on at the FSA offices, Steve.
3: And I understand you've got an update on the livestock forage program.
8: Yeah, again, just want to remind our producers out there that's been affected by drought. And I know we've got a lot, especially on the western half or two-thirds of the state, a lot of those areas that have been impacted by drought and are sitting in a D2 or D3 drought. And that just remind producers that a lot of our assistance programs for producers kind of start at that D2 level, especially when they've been in them for 4 weeks or more, and then any time they go into D3. But a multitude of programs for producers out there that they might want to be aware of there. One is, like you said, the Livestock Forage Program, which provides assistance to producers who are in a D2 drought for at least 4 weeks or more, provides some assistance for, again, that loss of forage they have. A couple of the programs we also have, too, Steve, that I need to mention is our ELAP, or Emergency Livestock Assistance Program. And again, that provides assistance to producers in those drought situations if they're having to transport water or possibly feed to help feed their cows. So if our producers are getting caught in that situation, I'd definitely go in, talk to the county office and see what assistance might be available. And, of course, the other one there, and I know we've had some of these triple-digit heats that's been really tough on a lot of these livestock, but is our livestock indemnity program, and that compensates producers for when excessive heat happens out there and they lose livestock to that situation there. Again, if they got questions on that, if they've lost some livestock to heat, get in, talk to our local county office. Again, we'll be asking for records and things like that to help substantiate the loss there and provide that assistance to producers.
3: Thank you, David, for sharing that with us today. That was David Shim. He's the State Executive Director for Kansas FSA State Offices. He gave us an update on the ARC PLC program and also the Livestock Forage Program and Livestock Indemnity and Emergency Livestock Assistance Programs. This is Steve Knopfinger reporting for KFRM on FSA Farm Chat.
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10: It's Trish Swoboda with KFRM, and this back-to-school season, families have more education options than ever before. Shelby Doyle, Senior Vice President of Policy and National Partnerships at the National School Choice Awareness Foundation, spoke with us about what school choice is and what's changed in 2026.
11: School choice means parents being able to choose the education option that they think will best serve the student that they particularly live with. And that means choosing anything between district, charter, magnet, online, homeschooling, private schooling. It's really not about any of those particular destinations, but about matching up an education option to your particular child. And I say that twice because, of course, there's lots of great schools in any type of program, but every family has a really unique decision to make about education, and that's where school choice comes in. There's been huge changes over the last couple of years in states across the country, and particularly this year, states like Tennessee and Texas have been expanding private school choice options in their states. For states in the middle of the country, there's been a lot of work around open enrollment, which describes policies that let families choose public schools other than the one to which they're assigned. So Kansas, for instance, has been implementing a new policy that makes it clear for parents which public schools have space in what grades and in what buildings if you want to choose a public school other than the one to which you're assigned. And that seems to be where states are moving going forward in terms of their school choice improvements.
10: Doyle told us what she recommends families do during the back-to-school season.
11: We recommend getting your family's routines and schedule and habits in shape on a gradual basis if possible, but before that first day of school. That sounds really basic, but this is happening in my house this week too. The bedtime, the wake-up time, who's dropping who where, all of that is a ton of logistical work that is much, much easier if it's done before that first morning of school, which is going to be full of nerves for everybody. So we really recommend making sure that your student or your child in your household knows what's going on, knows what's changing, and that those systems are in place before that first day of school is possible.
10: She talked about what Kansas has to offer families in terms of school choice.
11: So Kansas offers great open enrollment policies for traditional public schools and a lot of other states in the country. It's kind of a black box what space is available in what public schools, but Kansas has passed recent laws to make sure that public schools make that information really visible for families. It's a great thing. Really, some public charter schools and magnet schools, which are free to attend, open to the public, but a little bit more differentiated than your district schools. Those are private schools and a tax credit scholarship program that helps families afford those private schools. There's online learning and, of course, homeschooling and microschooling that are popular in the state as well.
10: She said families looking for more information can visit myschoolchoice.com.
11: They can head to myschoolchoice.com. That's a website that our nonprofit runs to help families understand all their education options and guide them through the process of choosing a school and thriving there. We've got everything from back-to-school tips, like how to make the most of your child's school's open house, to how to make a mid-year school switch, if that's what you need to do. And that's all at myschoolchoice.com.
10: That was Senior Vice President of Policy and National Partnerships at the National School Choice Awareness Foundation, Shelby Doyle, with information on school choice for back-to-school season. For your KFRM News, I'm Trish Swoboda.
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13: Some glimmers of positive pasture and rangeland conditions per USDA's latest report. Meteorologist Brad Rippey says for the period ending August 9th,
14: we do have parts of the east coming in with recent rainfall showing some pretty good numbers. Actually have greater than 80% good to excellent in Alabama. They lead the southeast 85%. In the Corn Belt, we still have a couple of states above 70% good to excellent, those being Missouri and Ohio. And we see that greenness extending into parts of the northeast. Some of our smaller states like Connecticut, New Hampshire, Rhode Island, all at or above 70% good to excellent.
13: The western half of the nation, however, continues to experience very poor to poor pasture and rangeland conditions in mid-August. We're looking at the national totals.
14: Exactly one quarter of the U.S. rangeland and pastures are rated in good to excellent condition on the 9th of August. No change from last week. 47% very poor to poor. That is a 1-point deterioration from last week's 46%.
13: I'm Rod Bain reporting for the U.S. Department of Agriculture in Washington, D.C.
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16: Welcome to the Cattleman's Corner. I'm Brian Hale, sitting in for the late Howard Hale, as we continue his legacy of speaking with cattlemen and women from around the globe.
17: The Cattleman's Corner is brought to you nationally by the American Galvee Association. Jerry Grund from Grund Beef Genetics on today's program. Jerry Grund and his family raise Galvee cattle in Sharon Springs, Kansas. We had a chance to catch up with Jerry the other day and talk about his program. Let's listen into that interview. Tell us a little bit about your program, if you would please, Jerry, with the balancers and the Galvee breed.
18: We've started into the balancers very hard, but those cows are so fertile. What drew us to this breed was in the 1980s, the U.S. marked at a Meat Animal Research Center had shown the fertility, the milking ability, the mothering ability of the Galvee and the balancer cattle. And that started us right down on the road of making productive cows that hit the profits that we try to achieve. So we started down that road, and we've incorporated a lot of balancer genetics, and those cows seem to last, compared to purebred cattle that are any other breed, but we can get 3 to 4 years more production out of these balancer cows because they're thriftier, they're hardier, they're more fertile than just a straight bred Angus or Galvee cow. A lot of these bulls are produced out of dam and merits. Those are high-end productive cows that have met the requirements of being one of the elite cows in the American Galvee Association. Plus these bulls, we focused a lot on growth and carcass traits where we feed out our own cattle. Plus we have a lot of guys that background their cattle to 800 pounds. So we want to make sure not only are we just using good maternal genetics, that we have the terminal genetics in there too, that they're highly accepted with the feedlots and the packers.
17: Jerry Grund, Grund Beef Genetics in Sharon Springs, Kansas. That's going to do it for today's program. Thanks again for listening and may God bless. I'm Brian Hale.
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3: It's time for a look at your markets here on KFRM. In the grain markets for corn, September is up 7.5 at 455.5. December's up 8 at 480. And March is up 8.5 at 496.25. For the Kansas City wheat, September's up 30 at 750.5. December's up 29 at 763.75. And March is up 26.75 at 775.5. In the Chicago wheat, September is up 22.5 at 675.25. December is up 21.5 at 689.75. And March is up 20.25 at 705.5. For the soybeans, August is up 3.5 at 1171.75. September is up 4.5 at 1170.5. And November is up 3.75 at 1186. For the soybean meal, August is up 310 at 313, September's up 160 at 309, and October's up 110 at 310.60. For the soybean oil, August is up 51 at 69.18, September's up 32 at 69.11, and October's up 34 at 68.90. In the cotton futures, October's up 92 at 83.28. December's up 112 at 84.62, and March is up 110 at 86.52. In the livestock futures for live cattle, August is down 492 at 221.30, October's down 340 at 216.65, and December's down 297 at 216.47. For the feeder cattle, August is down 302 at 339.80. September is down 577 at 331.42. And October is down 652 at 322.27. For the lean hogs, August is down 10 at 95.37, October is down 65 at 81.50, and December is down 65 at 72.50. In the oil futures, West Texas crude is up 45 cents at 81.70. Gasoline is up 3 cents at 3.16. And heating oil is up 1 penny at 4.26. And that's been a look at your markets here on KFRM. Coming up next, we've got livestock lines, and shortly we'll have morning market analysis with Pinion.
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3: This is Steve Knopfsinger for Livestock Lines, and today I'm talking with Dr. Chris Thompson. He's a doctor of veterinary medicine and in beef technical services with Merck Animal
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3: Importance of preconditioning in preparation of your calves for eventual sale day. Dr. Thompson, can you tell our listeners about the study that Superior Livestock, Kansas State University, and your company, Merck Animal Health, did to look at auction data and management decisions and programs and protocols that mattered for cattle?
21: Yes, I'd be happy to. So we do this study on an annual basis where we get all the data from all of the Superior online auctions that they have throughout the year and get that data to Kansas State University where they can analyze it and really tell us what are the key driving factors into the sale price of calves. You know, for the 2025 data, which is the data we've got from all the sales in 2025, that represents a little over 860,000 head of cattle. They averaged 572 pounds. The mean lot size was 117 head. And the average price per pound nationally across the board, every sale was $378 per pound.
3: As far as preconditioning program, what things were important or the biggest takeaways on that?
21: You know, when we look at our preconditioning program, to me there's a couple things involved with it. One, we're trying to keep that calf healthy while it's on the cow-calf operator's ranch, but we're also trying to prepare that calf for its next phase of production, whether it's a stocker operator, backgrounder, or going straight to the feedlot or whatever it is. So, you know, we look at a series of vaccinations, both our respiratory vaccinations and our clostridial vaccinations. We can add in other things such as implanting, deworming, other types of parasite control, and then get into management factors, you know, such as making sure calves are castrated and dehorned and that kind of thing, and then get into the weaning of those calves as well. And when we get into, say, a VAC 45 program, so these calves have had two rounds of shots, they've been weaned for 45 days, so they're used to eating, you know, dry feed, their bunk broke, they're used to water tanks, that kind of stuff. You know, this data shows us that a calf sold in that VAC 45 program is worth a little over $51 a head, more than a calf that just had one round of shots and was weaned onto the truck and sent straight to the next stop.
3: And as far as return on investment on some of these different practices, and I know we talked about or mentioned polled calves and other things, what were you guys seeing?
21: Well, for example, you know, in last year's data, steers were over $35 a hundredweight more than heifers were. Cattle without horns brought $38 a head more than horned cattle did. So that's an easy management thing that everybody can kind of do. When we look at weight variation, if we have an even set of calves, those are worth about $24 a head more than uneven calves are. So there's a lot of things in there that you can look at. There's lots of programs that we evaluate, you know, such as GAP, NHTC, Superior's Progressive Genetics, and there's a return that's tied to all of those things.
3: If folks would like more information, where could they find that at?
21: Probably the easiest place is our website, primevac.com, or they can reach out to their local Merck Animal Health representative.
3: Thank you, Dr. Thompson, for sharing that with us today. This is Steve Knopfsinger with Livestock Lines. Have a good one.
22: Saline County is home to many great communities. That's why we're proud to be part of communities like Brookville, Smolin, and Assyria. 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
3: It's time for a look at your markets here with Aaron Summer Opinion. Aaron, how are the markets doing today?
23: Good morning and happy Friday. Grains were higher in the overnight and traded higher throughout the morning, led by the wheat. Two more ships were hit trying to cross through the Strait of Hormuz today, leading the traffic slow to a crawl here once again. Such attacks in the past have led to U.S. strikes on Iran, but thus far President Trump seems to be holding with his recent shift to attack in... to increase the economic pressure on Iran over the military strikes. U.S. Secretary of War Pete Hegseth stated that the U.S. will be unveiling measures to economically isolate Iran like we've never seen in the history of economic isolation of a country. To the surprise of few, Iran's paramilitary committee, or parliamentary committee, approved on Thursday a plan that would ban transit of U.S., Israeli, and other hostile countries and equipment through the Strait of Hormuz. That would allow Iran to block commerce through the strait for any country that's friendly to either the U.S. or Israel. This is likely a response to the growing momentum the U.S. Abraham Accord is seeing in the region in opposition to Iran. Previous rumors of advancing peace talks have slowed dramatically, with everything remaining as they have been for now. President Trump wants calm and lower prices ahead of midterm elections, and Iran wants to keep things stirring until the midterm elections. Bottom line is that commodity flow through the Strait of Hormuz will likely remain squeezed to varying degrees over the next several months. Most Gulf states are developing plans to bypass the Strait of Hormuz to reduce Iran's leverage over them, but that takes time to build pipelines and other alternative transportation options. Those alternatives will have a significant impact in the long run, but in the near term, we're stuck with trying to make things work through the Strait. Corn was weaker than expected yesterday after CONAB's larger Brazil production estimates and weaker energy prices. Conditions in France dropped another 2% this week, with the hot and dry conditions continuing. French growers are now estimating production at 7 to 8 million tons, down from 9.5 million last month. Germany's crop is expected to be down 14.2% from last year as well. These conditions are expected to spread over Ukraine in the next several weeks, with more Europe getting in on these drought conditions. There are some chances for Western Europe to see some cooler temperatures and some moisture next week, but it's too late in the season to expect it to improve the crop very much. Yesterday, we talked about Ukraine offering Russia a ceasefire on civilian shipping assets. Russia has now responded, saying they're unwilling to resume the previous grain corridor initiative from a few years ago. Ukraine is buying grain storage bags to address the storage issue due to lack of exports, and Odessa port has not loaded any ships over the past 2 weeks. Argentina's harvest now 77% complete. Farmers in Argentina are expecting to plant 5.4% less corn this upcoming season. U.S. corn areas under drought increased 1% to 29% this week, compared to only 4% last year. Remember that Pro Farmer Tour starts next week, and the trade will be watching to see what their figures are. Major issues are found in the Western Corn Belt. It could give the markets a reason to rally if ending stocks are expected to decrease further next month. Beans are getting some help this morning with some demand optimism after Sinnoh Grain announced another auction of 360,000 tons of reserve beans, indicating they're making more room for U.S. exports. Also, there's a 90% chance of a strong El Nino through winter that may be encouraging some weather premium if the weather turns out rough next year. Rain moving across eastern Nebraska, Iowa, Illinois, and Indiana this morning, and some flooding concerns after 10 to 15 inches of rain fell around Indianapolis, and more is expected. This weather pattern is expected to continue through the end of next week, while the southern plains and lower Midwest continue to see little moisture and high temperatures. That said, southwest Kansas did see some light showers move through last night, but with these hot temperatures, that moisture shouldn't stick around too awfully long. The longer-term forecast calls for things to dry out in the northern Midwest, giving them a break from the rains for the time being. Bean areas under drought were unchanged this week at 26% compared to only 3% last year. Rosario Grain Exchange says that some bean acres are likely to increase this fall with a switch from corn due to leafhopper concerns in the corn. Wheat is making a strong showing this morning after Russia rejected Ukraine's proposal and said they see no reason to give Ukraine a temporary reprieve from attacks, and there will be no return to the previous corn or export corridor from a few years ago. After Ukraine's letter from Russia yesterday looking for a halt of attacks on civilian shipping assets, things look like they're going to continue as they have been for the previous weeks. Ukraine attacked a large Russian port on the Baltic Sea last night. This news is helping to give wheat a boost here this morning. Weather for this winter and the high chance of an El Nino or perhaps a super El Nino is concerning the trade as well. European weather is hitting Germany's wheat crop, and its production is expected to be down 11% this year versus last. Australia is drying down, and the Western Australia Grain Association reduced production to 9 million tons from 9.5 million previously. U.S. hard red spring wheat areas under drought jumped another 5% this week. CONAB's monthly update yesterday cut Brazil's wheat production and is forecasting the largest wheat imports in 20 years. Wheat has several big things working in its favor, so hopefully it can keep up its momentum. The cattle complex was sharply lower yesterday. We're moving sharply lower again today. It was announced yesterday that Tyson will be closing their plant in both Joslyn, Illinois, and Eagle Mountain, Utah. They will also be selling their Pasco, Washington plant. There were rumors about plant closures earlier in the week, so at least part of this may have been priced into the market over the past few sessions. Argentina says their beef exports to the U.S. are normal after minor recall about a missed inspection. Weekly export sales top buyers yesterday were South Korea, Japan, Hong Kong, and China. Cash trade in the north was seen yesterday at 227 to 230, down $5 to $8 from the previous week. The five-area and five-day weighted average stands at 230... some 19 down from 235.18 last week. We have not seen any trade in the south. USDA estimated cattle slaughter came in at 106,000 head yesterday, bringing the total for the week to 416,000 head compared to 413,000 head last week at this time. USDA boxed beef cutout was up 421 at mid-session and closed 362 higher at 375.90 compared to 363.86 last week. Looking over at the current markets, September corn is up 7.5 at 455.5, December's up 8 at 480, and March up 8 at 495.75. September soybeans up 4.5 at 1170.5, and November up 3 at 1185.25, and the January up 2.5 at 12.25. September KC wheat's up 31.5 at 752. The December up 30.25 at 765, and the March up 27.5 at 776.25. So September, Chicago up 23.25 at 676, the December up 22.25 at 690.5, and March up 21 at 706.25. Over in the livestock, October October live cattle are down 382.5 at 216.25. The December down 350 at 215.95. The February down 335 at 216.85, and the April down 342.5 at 217.50. September feeders down 625 at 330.95. The October down 697.5 at 321.82.5. In November down 785 at 313.62.5. And January down 812.5 at 305.15. And those are your markets.
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3: Thanks, Aaron. Have a great weekend.
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3: Coming up next, we'll have town hall news and some Oklahoma news, the weather forecast, and shortly we'll hear from Managing for Profit.
1: Breaking news this hour from Town Hall. I'm Rich Thomason. The Trump administration is asking the Supreme Court to allow the White House to resume construction of the $400 million ballroom project while it appeals a lower court's order to halt the work. Shoppers unexpectedly cut their spending in July, a boost from government tax refunds having faded.
2: Retail sales slipped 0.6% last month, the biggest drop since May of 2025, from a revised gain of 0.2%, according to the Commerce Department data released this morning. There was a notable bump in spending in both April and May as Americans dipped into their tax refunds. Excluding sales at gas stations and auto dealers, retail sales in July fell 0.2%. Gas prices ticked up again overnight to $4.08 per gallon on Friday, up from $3.85 a month ago, according to Motor Club AAA. Bernie Bennett in Washington.
1: A judge has tossed out Nevada's fake electors case.
6: Six Nevada Republicans were accused of submitting a bogus certificate that falsely declared Donald Trump the winner of the state's 2020 presidential election. But that case has now been dismissed. While prosecutors argued the defendants intended for their documents to be mistaken for actual electoral votes, the judge sided with those defendants. They called it an act of political theater designed to publicize their concerns about the election and preserve their rights to challenge the official results. Three other fake elector cases in Arizona, Michigan, and also have been dismissed. I'm Ben Thomas.
1: Accused healthcare CEO assassin Luigi Mangione may plead guilty today to federal stalking charges in the murder of Brian Thompson on a Manhattan sidewalk in 2024. Such a plea could spare Mangione a state trial on murder charges. On Wall Street, the Dow is down about 71 points, the Nasdaq off 77 points. More on these stories at townhall.com.
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9: It's Trish Swoboda with KFRM, and it's time to take a look at your Oklahoma news today in your Oklahoma Journal entry. A wildfire in northwest Oklahoma City left damage behind after spreading through an area near Northwest 10th Street and Klassen Boulevard. Firefighters responded to the blaze after an outbuilding caught fire and flames spread to a nearby home. Crews worked to contain the fire and prevent it from causing additional damage to surrounding property. The fire occurred as Oklahoma continues to face periods of elevated wildfire danger. Dry conditions, strong winds, and other weather factors can allow grass and brush fires to spread quickly. Firefighters remained on the scene to extinguish the flames and check for remaining hot spots.
10: This fire started, I would say, 50 to 60 yards south of the fire that we extinguished earlier, which is suspicious in my mind because the winds are out of the south at roughly 20 plus miles an hour. So, you know, you're not going to have any embers or debris that's going to fight the wind, especially it is today. So that's why we do have our fire investigators to come out.
9: The incident serves as another reminder of the wildfire risk across Oklahoma, where residents are urged to use caution with activities that could spark fires, particularly during windy and dry conditions. Oklahoma law enforcement agencies have differing views on the use of automated license plate reader cameras as concerns about privacy and surveillance continue to grow. The cameras scan vehicles traveling on public roads and can capture license plates along with details such as a vehicle's make, model, and color. Police agencies say the technology can help locate stolen vehicles, missing people, and suspects in criminal investigations. The Tulsa Police Department has used hundreds of flock cameras and says the technology has helped officers investigate crimes and recover stolen property. Other Oklahoma agencies also use the systems. However, critics question how much information is collected, how long it is stored, and who can access it. Concerns have also focused on agencies sharing information through nationwide databases.
11: So there's a lot of misinformation out there. A lot of people think that these are live camera feeds. They are not live camera feeds.
9: The debate comes as Oklahoma communities consider whether the public safety benefits outweigh potential privacy risks.
11: You're gaining more information from cameras within Quick Trip, Walmart, Home Depot, Lowe's, any of the big businesses, or somebody's home just driving through a neighborhood.
9: Lawmakers and local officials continue examining rules governing the technology, including data access and retention. Oklahomans are facing higher electric bills this summer, but data centers are only one part of the reason. Rising utility rates, increased transmission costs, summer air conditioning use, and investments in the state's aging power grid are also contributing to higher costs. Public Service Company of Oklahoma customers began seeing an interim rate adjustment July 1st, while the Oklahoma Corporation Commission reviews the company's request for a permanent increase. A proposed settlement could reduce the average residential increase from about 15% or $25 a month to roughly 1% or $2.45. The Southwest Power Pool is also investing billions of dollars in transmission infrastructure to meet growing demand and improve reliability during severe weather. Utility companies are spending more on equipment, stronger power lines, and other grid updates, with higher material costs adding to expenses. Data centers remain a concern because of their large electricity demands. A new state law requires them to cover infrastructure costs associated with their power needs. Oklahoma Attorney General Gettner Drummond is asking a federal court to temporarily stop construction of a proposed aluminum smelter in Inola while his lawsuit against the project moves forward. Drummond filed a motion Tuesday in U.S. District Court for the Northern District of Oklahoma. The request comes before Inola's moratorium on new construction at the site expires August 28th. The Oklahoma primary aluminum facility would cover about 633 acres near the Verdigris River and produce about 750,000 metric tons of aluminum each year, potentially making it the largest primary aluminum plant in the country. Drummond argues the project could threaten public health, agriculture, and natural resources.
12: Environmental concerns include projected emissions of carbon monoxide, nitrogen oxides, particulate matter, and fluoride compounds. The Oklahoma Department of Environmental Quality has suspended its air permit review over concerns about emissions calculations. The project could also require large amounts of electricity and water. It has received up to $500 million in federal funding and about $255 million in state rebates. And that's a look at your Oklahoma News Today in your Oklahoma Journal entry. For more news from the KFRM listening area, visit KFRM.com. For your KFRM News, the voice of the Plains, I'm Trish Swoboda.
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16: It's time to take a look at your weather forecast here on KFRM. So out in Nebraska tonight, considerable cloudiness with scattered showers and storms expected. Lows in the mid and upper 60s with variable winds around 5 miles per hour. And then tomorrow is going to be staying partly to mostly cloudy with scattered and showers and thunderstorms. Highs in the mid 80s to around 90 with south to southeast winds of 5 to 10 miles per hour.
15: It's at Blue Valley Trailers in Waterville.
16: It's time to take a look at your weather forecast here on KFRM. So out in Nebraska tonight, considerable cloudiness with scattered showers and storms expected. Lows in the mid and upper 60s with variable winds around 5 miles per hour. And then tomorrow is going to be staying partly to mostly cloudy with scattered and showers and thunderstorms. Highs in the

0: to mid 70s to low 80s elsewhere, to the east, south to southwest winds, 10 to 15 miles per hour. And then tomorrow in Oklahoma, isolated showers and storms possible in the panhandle, otherwise sunny skies expected, highs in the upper 90s to low 100s with south-southwest winds of 10 to 20 miles per hour. And then out of Kansas tonight, variably cloudy with a chance for showers and storms in the northern and western portions of the state, lows in the mid-60s in the northwest, around 80 in the south-central and southeast, 70s elsewhere. Variable winds around 5 miles per hour in northwest Kansas, while south-to-southwest winds are 10 to 15 miles per hour are expected elsewhere. And then tomorrow night in Kansas, partly to mostly cloudy skies with a good chance for showers and storms, lesser chances over southeast Kansas, lows in the mid-60s in the west, around 80 in the southeast, upper 60s and low 70s elsewhere. South to southwest winds 10 to 15 miles per hour in the southeast Kansas, while north winds develop elsewhere. But that was a look into your weather forecast here on KFRM. 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
1: A post-USDA rally could give farmers an opportunity to make sales ahead of harvest. I'm Kara Hart, and this is Managing for Profit on Brown Field. The USDA's August supply-demand report gave corn a more supportive outlook than soybeans. Ted Seifert with Zahner Ag Hedge says a post-report rally could be an opportunity for farmers to make sales.
2: So a lot of time we'll put our highs in for row crop in July or August, and a lot of times it's based around a report. It's not to say that we couldn't see more bullish numbers on a balance sheet for corn. I'm not so sure for soybeans, but not to say we couldn't. You know, I think there is still some upside potential, but I also do, I think you got to see and recognize that on Wednesday, we had the largest daily gain for December corn in the lifetime of that contract. So when you have things like that, I think it's a good idea to be looking at making some sales or adding to sales. The last few years, going out on crop tour, we've been counting a ton of pods and saying, wow, this soybean crop has a ton of potential, but we're not going to get the weather to finish that off because of a warm, dry finish to the growing season. This does not seem like this year. I think this is the year where soybeans might actually reach their full potential. And if that's the case, you could have a much bigger soybean carryover than what the trade saw on this report on Wednesday. So I think soybeans are the ones that, in my mind, I really do think you need to be looking at protecting the downside at this point.
1: USDA released its August supply-demand report on Wednesday.
2: The first thing that we look at on an August WASDE report is yield. Everything before August is all statistically based. It's the USDA's trend line yield. Then in August, we get their first objective yield. When it came out, you got a real knee-jerk reaction higher in corn and soybeans because both of them came in lower than where they were in July and below the average trade guess. But then very quickly, we realized that, oh, there's another number at play here, which in years past was not a big deal. It was a very big deal last year. We were wondering if last year was an anomaly, but that was not the case, Kara. We had another big change in acreage for both corn and soybeans, both of them adding an additional 1.4 million acres. The June planted acreage survey is a survey of farmers in historically has given us a very clear indication of what we planted. But really before last year, we'd never have seen a case where acreage came in a percentage more than 1% above the planted acreage report. We seem to be doing that now all the time. The USDA has had a year to explain that and has not really done that very well. The USDA's finding 1.4 million acres additional for both corn and soybeans, not combined. That's each. That's a lot of extra acreage. At the end of the day, when you look at corn production, yeah, the yield drops 2.3 bushels per acre. That's a pretty sizable drop. But when you add 1.4 million acres, the production number ends up being almost identical to what we were looking at in July. And for soybeans, yield dropped 0.3 bushel an acre, but then additional acres gave us an even higher production number. We're rather mixed on what the production number ended up being. I will say, though, the bullishness from this report came from the idea that corn acres number could continue to drop.

0: and could continue to tighten the balance sheet. The other thing is that the USDA generally, when they have higher production, they find more demand. When they have lower production, they usually cut some of demand out. When they have production unchanged, like they did for the most part, I mean, it was a 13 million bushel difference, but virtually unchanged, they generally don't make big changes on demand, but they did. They added 75 million bushels to export demand, and that is saying something in and of itself. I think that is actually a rather friendly thing. It's a very strong vote of confidence in demand for a marketing year that hasn't even started yet. I mean, I think is a pretty strong indication that they feel like demand is going to be really good through this marketing year.
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3: 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Skagit County, Washington Extension educators are using pizza cookouts to encourage farmers to discuss mental health issues. They towed a pizza oven on a trailer to a neighboring county just recently, serving up free pizza and, according to Extension Coordinator Mandy Vanderkooy, a sympathetic ear.
5: We had over 160 dairy producers down in a neighboring county of ours come together and enjoy pizza. And it created a lot of really good conversations about the importance of social connectedness, as well as getting people to open up and share about mental health and maybe some struggles and also protective factors that they've used in the past.
3: Vanderkooy says these Pizza for Producers events are a great way to generate discussions, strengthen social networks, reduce isolation, and foster peer support for farmers.
5: It's kind of an outside-of-the-box idea, and we get quite a few questions on it. We created and implement this program because we all know our agricultural producers face high levels of stress and feelings of isolation. A lot of these farmers are spread out, and we understand that social connection is a proven protective factor that can help support mental health and also resilience.
3: Learn more on the show info page at NorthShoreProductions.com. That's Farm to Fork. I'm Daryl Anderson.
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7: 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Coming up next, the news with Mike Slater.
8: Thank you, Bill. It is Friday, August 14th, 2026. Here's what's happening today in America. Agitators under investigation. Cartel smuggling profits down. Islamic foot washing stations. And Gen Z blowing their money. That's all coming up, then Bill's going to be here with your message of the day. But first, 4 days after Alex Pretty was shot and killed by federal officers while he was interfering with their law enforcement operations in Minnesota, the Department of Homeland Security opened an investigation at its office in St. Paul into left-leaning organizations who were, in their words, acting as violent opportunists and agitators on the street. Some of these groups include the Sunrise Movement, an environmental group, the labor union Communication Workers of America, and the nation's biggest healthcare workers union, the Service Employees International Union. They said this was an investigation into domestic terrorist financing. Undercover agents also infiltrated group chats on Signal and listened to activists discuss upcoming demonstrations. No one has faced charges yet, but prosecutors showed grand jurors that 18 groups, including the AFL-CIO, the country's largest federation of labor unions, was part of a conspiracy to impede the work of ICE officers in Minnesota. A Treasury Department report detailed that profits for human smugglers, mainly the Mexican drug cartels, are down significantly. A financial trend analysis report from the Treasury Department's Financial Crimes Enforcement Network found that United States banks flagged nearly $5 billion linked to human smuggling in 2023 to 2025. But on Thursday, Homeland Security Secretary Mark Wayne Mullen announced that his agency has released zero illegal aliens at the southern border for 15 consecutive months. In July, fewer than 10,000 illegal aliens were apprehended trying to cross the southern border. We turned them around. We didn't let them in. The Dallas-Fort Worth Airport is spending $300,000 to install Islamic foot washing stations in one of the terminal's bathrooms. This is a place for Muslims to wash their feet before praying. It allows Muslims to not use the sink to wash their feet. People have complained about water on the floor. Depending on the designs, these things can be big. Each one can be around half the size of a bathtub. A new Bloomberg report says that 26% of Gen Z, that's 14 to 27-year-olds, 26% say they treat sports betting as a deliberate ongoing component of their financial plans. Even worse, 52% of Gen Z say they have taken funds away from investing and bet on sports instead. A UC San Diego study of 700,000 online gamblers found that 96% lost money, only 4% made any. We talked about this topic on my podcast, Politics by Faith. Bill O'Reilly has your message of the day. Next.
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11: This is Dakota Livesay chronicling another true story taken from the 1800s, a time known to all as the Old West. Every Old West gunman had to kill his first man, and this was true even of the most famous. Today's story is about Kid Antrim's first man. Do you know who Kid Antrim was? Stick around, you will.

0: The year was 1877. A 17-year-old calling himself Kid Antrim had recently arrived in Camp Grant, Arizona. He had earlier escaped a jail in New Mexico, where he had been arrested for a petty theft. He was a blue-eyed, smooth-faced, friendly kid. He weighed about 135 pounds and was 5 feet 7 inches tall. Camp Grant was a military fort located in southeastern Arizona. The kid had been hired as a teamster. The local blacksmith was a big bully named Frank Cahill, and the diminutive Kid Antrim seemed to have been a target for Cahill. On August 17, Kid Antrim and Frank Cahill were in the local tavern. Cahill had some fun calling Kid Antrim a pimp. Up to now, Antrim had taken what Cahill had dished out. But this time he responded by calling Cahill an SOB. Immediately, the burly Cahill pinned Kid Antrim to the floor. Sure that Cahill was going to give him a beating, Antrim pulled either his pistol or Cahill's and shot Cahill in the gut. Whether it was Antrim or Cahill's gun, the result was the same. Within 24 hours, Cahill was dead. Although eyewitnesses said it was self-defense, because Cahill didn't use a gun, Antrim was arrested. Realizing he was going to be tried for murder, Kid Antrim again escaped jail. Later, Kid Antrim went back to New Mexico and changed his name to one more recognizable to us today, Billy the Kid. According to Billy the Kid, this was the first of 21 men that he killed, but historical records show the number was probably closer to 9. 9's a good number, too. You've just heard another story from Old West Radio. I'm Dakota Livesay.
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2: Can you, as a parking lot owner, be forced to sell your land to the city for a city parking lot? That question did not stop the court in the case of the procrastinated parking. I'm Curtis Howard with today's Point of Law. Edie Blackford and her husband Carlos owned and operated a downtown parking lot. Over the years, traffic became more and more intense. The Blackfords thought they should put up a building for 400 cars instead of the 85 they were handling. While they thought about it, traffic kept on increasing. Then, the city elected a new mayor who got a special ordinance passed that allowed the city to condemn real estate as a public necessity. They would then lease this real estate to private companies. The companies would be required to build multi-storied garages and charge only city-approved parking rates. When the Blackfords heard about this, they hired an architect to draw plans for their proposed building. They also got a loan commitment for $500,000 to put it up. However, it wasn't long before a city official came to see them. The official said, Mr. and Mrs. Blackford, if you'll give up your right to fight condemnation of your land, we'll pay you a good price for it right now. Edie said, no deal. We're planning to build our own parking garage using our own money. The city didn't see it that way. So the Blackfords, along with several other parking lot owners, filed suit to have the city's law declared unconstitutional. Their attorney told the court, government can only condemn property where there is true public necessity. But here, the city wants to take private property, then turn around and lease it to other private parties for private operation and for private gain. This is beyond the scope of public necessity, especially since some of these owners plan to expand their parking facilities themselves. The city's attorney said, the city is acting for the benefit of the public by meeting the demand for more parking spaces. The city is further protecting the public interest by making sure rates will be set to hold operators' profits to a reasonable level. The law is valid. How would you rule on the procrastinated parking? Can you, as a parking lot owner, be forced to sell your land to the city for a city parking lot? Yes, said the Massachusetts Supreme Court. The idea that private operators might profit is consistent with the plan for a public purpose. The city's need to act for the common good cannot depend on the uncertainties of private plans, and the Blackfords will be required to sell. It's a point of law.
3: buses are on the roads again.
4: The arm on the bus pops out at stop, flashing lights in your sight. The arm on the bus pops out at stop, and sometimes takes your picture.
3: Red flashing lights and the stop arm mean stop.
4: The driver in the car is late for work, goes on past way too fast. 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
3: Brought to you by the Kansas Highway Patrol.
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6: It's time to take a look at your weather forecast here on KFRM. So out in Nebraska tonight, considerable cloudiness with scattered showers and storms expected. Lows in the mid and upper 60s with variable winds around 5 miles per hour. And then tomorrow is going to be staying partly to mostly cloudy with scattered and showers and thunderstorms. Highs in the mid 80s to around 90 with south to southeast winds of 5 to 10 miles per hour. And then moving on to Oklahoma, tonight's going to be partly cloudy to mostly clear with a slight chance for showers and storms in the panhandle. Lows in the mid-60s in the western portion of the panhandle to mid-70s to low 80s elsewhere to the east, south to southwest winds, 10 to 15 miles per hour. And then tomorrow in Oklahoma, isolated showers and storms possible in the panhandle. Otherwise, sunny skies expected, highs in the upper 90s to low 100s with southwest winds of 10 to 20 miles per hour. And then out of Kansas tonight, variably cloudy with a chance for showers and storms in the northern and western portions of the state. Lows in the mid-60s in the northwest, around 80 in the south, central, and southeast, 70s elsewhere. Variable winds around 5 miles per hour in northwest Kansas, while south to southwest winds are 10 to 15 miles per hour are expected elsewhere. And then tomorrow night in Kansas, partly to mostly cloudy skies with a good chance for showers and storms. Lesser chances over southeast Kansas. Lows in the mid-60s in the west, around 80 in the southeast, upper 60s and low 70s elsewhere. South to southwest winds 10 to 15 miles per hour in the southeast Kansas, while north winds develop elsewhere. But that was a look into your weather forecast here on KFRM.
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6: It's time to take a look into your markets here on KFRM. So for corn, September is up 9 at 457. December is up 9.5 at 481.25. And then March is up 9.5 at 497.25. Looking over at Kansas City wheat, that is up 33.25 at 753. Let's see, in December is up 31.75 at 766.5. And then March is up 28.75 at 777.5. And then for soybean meal, August is up 250 at 31.24. September is up 10 at September is up 1 at 30.84, and then October is up 5 at 310. And then looking over into soybean oil, August is up 570 at 692.40. September is up 420 at 692.10. And October is up 420 at 68.98. And then over in the soybeans, August is up 7.5 at 1175.60. September is up 5.5 at 1171.40. And November is up 4.5 at 1186 and 3/4. And to take a look into your livestock features, for live cattle, that is down 497 at 2214. October is down 357 at 2160.570, and then December is down 325 at 2162.50, and then for feeder cattle, August is down 33.20 at 33.92. September is down 555 at 3316.50, and then October is down 64.20 at 3223.70. And for lean hogs, August is down 7 at 95.40. October is down 75 at 81.37. And December is down 82 at 72.27. And then we'll take a look over into oil. Let's see. WTI crude is up 69 cents at 81.81. And then gasoline is up 144 at 317, and then heating oil is up 28 cents at 426. But that was a look into your markets here on KFRM.
8: I'm Chad Wolf with your Northwest Kansas update on 550 KFRM. Happy Friday. Let's wrap up this week in Northwest Kansas news. What a way to wrap up the week with strong showers and thunderstorms moving across Northwest Kansas. Last night, pretty much all of the area getting in on the act, a bit of a surprise there, as that activity certainly overperformed, especially in eastern parts of Northwest Kansas. At one point last night, that shower and thunderstorm activity extending from a line near Goodland all the way to the east over around Ogallala and moving at that time to the north and to the east. Generally speaking, rainfall reports around Northwest Kansas, half inch, quite a few reports over an inch, some approaching 2 inches. Did want to note that rainfall heavy at times. You wouldn't notice it as dry as we were. Certainly soaked things up in a hurry, but we did see some really strong wind gusts with that activity, as well as some small hail, but a small price to pay when it comes to the rain that was desperately needed. Also, some much cooler temperatures compared to what we've seen the last several weeks in Northwest Kansas. That is a welcome change for sure. We'll continue to see those cooler temperatures. Also, chances of rain again tonight. Better chances tomorrow night in Northwest Kansas as well. As Sunday rainfall reports around Northwest Kansas, here's 74 points near Weskin, 64 points near Sharon Springs, Winona 92 points, Oakley checking in with an inch 42, 55, an inch 50, an inch near Monument, Grinnell an inch 46, Grainfield 96 points, Quinner Park area report down that way of a quarter of an inch, several reports that way of a quarter of an inch, kind of the same around the Waukini, Collier, Ogallala area, 61, 80, 40, then a bunch of a quarter of an inch reports, 26, 20, 24, maybe 45. Here's another report near Goodland, 45 points, Colby Levant area, 83 points, another report of an inch, 27, McDonald, Bird City, one report of an inch, another report of just 7 points, another report of 44 points, Atwood, Herndon, Ludell, 51 points, 45, 5 points also, 24 points. Rexford checking in with an inch 41. Hoxie, an inch 17. Hill City, Moreland area, 27 points. Norton, 99 points. Social media reports, Brent South of Gove finally picking up an inch 20. Cassie, north of Antelope Lake over that way, picking up an inch 10. Again, welcome moisture in northwest Kansas over a big area and much cooler temperatures. Excellent way to wrap up the week. For your KFRM News, Voice of the Plains, I'm Chad Wolf.
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10: And now it's time to go back to the times when the Plains cattle industry was young. Cow Tales and Cattle Trails with the cowboy, Jim Gray.
11: A lot of the folks that tell stories about the cattle towns and say in the movies, they give you this impression that you you drive your cattle to, let's say, Abilene, and immediately drive them to the stockyards and you load them on the cars, ship them, and then you go have a good time in the saloons. And that, other than perhaps that first year in 1867, that wasn't the way it happened. After things got well established, everyone realized that if they got into Kansas early, they could set up a cow camp, find some good water, a little shade, and set up a summer camp. Where they could graze those cattle through the rest of the summer and put weight on them. In the meantime, the buyers in town, through the commission men, would learn where these herds were, maybe through the owners who are set up in a hotel in town and interacting at the stockyards. Everyone begins to know where everything is, and buyers would go out through the cow camps, look at the cattle, perhaps negotiate for a portion of those cattle to be sold early. But for the most part, the shipping season would begin in the latter part of August and go through the month of September and into the first few weeks of October. By late October, it's over with. All those cattle are out on the prairie, being, you know, getting fatter, and at the same time, these cowboys who are taking care of the cattle would take turns going into town and taking in the saloons, getting themselves a new set of duds, getting a good bath, whatever it took. But there was a whole, you know, your first concern was the herd, so it was a priority being the herd, but in the cowboy's mind, having a good time in the town was a very important part. Well, once the herd was established in the cow camps, you didn't need the whole complement of 12 cowboys to take care of a set of cattle that are just grazing on grazing grounds, grazing lands for the rest of the summer. So perhaps a half of them might be paid off. And after spending a little time in town and maybe all their money, they would turn their faces toward Texas and head home. And especially, though, if they'd spend all their money, they might wait around town and try to catch another herd that's going farther north, because all of the cattle that were brought in to a market were not all shipped. There were also buyers there who were trying to bring cattle to other ranges, and so you could hire on with another outfit to go to that particular destination.
10: That was Jim Gray, Executive Director of the National Drovers Hall of Fame in Ellsworth, Kansas, and author of Desperate Seed, Ellsworth, Kansas in the Violent Frontier.
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14: News this hour at Town Hall. I'm Bob Agnew in Washington. Retail sales slipped 0.6% last month. That was the biggest drop since May of 2025. Analysts say it's likely tied to the fact that government tax refund money dried up for many would-be shoppers. There had been a notable bump in spending in both April and May. That's when those tax refunds came in to people's accounts. Gas prices ticked up again overnight. AAA says prices rose to $4.08 a gallon nationwide on average. That was up from $3.85 a month ago. And, of course, is tied to ongoing stress and tension related to the war with Iran. Willie Nelson reports vandals have struck another major memorial in the nation's capital.
15: President Trump says the World War II memorial was hit by spray-painting vandals. The president called it a deep insult to the American heroes who died in the war. Trump noted this follows earlier vandalism at the reflecting pool and said authorities are on the trail of those responsible. Willie Nelson, Washington.
14: On Wall Street, it's a down session right now all across the board. The Dow is struggling. It's off by 166 points. The S&P 500 down about 22, and the NASDAQ down 147. Japan today dealing with record flooding. It's blamed for at least four deaths east of Tokyo. Heavy rains have forced people from their homes while leaving thousands stranded at one major airport. More wildfires, meanwhile, are breaking out amid an ongoing heat wave in Europe. More from Charles de la Desma.
16: All 1,800 residents of the village of Gehe in Germany's North Rhine-Westphalia state have been evacuated after a wildfire in a nearby forest threatened to reach their homes. And in Croatia, 14 people have been hospitalized, of whom seven remain in life-threatening condition early Friday from a fire that raged overnight by the coastal town of Omis, forcing more than 1,000 people to evacuate their homes. And in Spain, historical artifacts have been swiftly removed from the monastery of San Juan de la Pena and taken for safekeeping as a wildfire advances on the site. I'm Charles Tillethesma.
14: More at townhall.com.
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22: I'm meteorologist Michael Caro on the Kansas Agriculture Network. Other than far northwestern portions of Kansas for this afternoon, much of the remainder of the state still dealing with that heat wave, with widespread high temperatures in the upper 90s to as high as 107 degrees expected, especially from central and eastern as well as southern portions of Kansas. And that heat wave continues in many of the same areas even into the day on Saturday. But as a frontal boundary finally makes some more southern progress into the day on Sunday, we'll see at least those 100-degree readings confined to just extreme southeastern portions of Kansas. For northwest Kansas, for this afternoon, we'll see sunny to partly cloudy skies with high temperatures climbing up into the upper 80s to around 90 degrees. And we'll have our winds variable at 5 to 10 miles per hour. Into north central Kansas for this afternoon, at least some partial sunshine developing with those high temperatures working up into the lower to middle 90s, but near 100 degrees for Salina. Into northeastern Kansas for this afternoon, we'll see partly sunny skies, hot and muggy conditions, those high temperatures working up into the lower 90s in areas closest to the Nebraska border, but high temperatures in the upper 90s down to near Topeka. Winds will be out of the south at 5 to 10 miles per hour. Into southeastern Kansas for this afternoon, lots of sunshine, hot and muggy, with high temperatures climbing up to 103 to 106 degrees. Breezy south winds increasing to 10 to 20. For south central Kansas for this afternoon, on the hot side, a very slight chance for an isolated storm popping up by late in the day, high temperatures from 105 to 109 degrees. And back into southwestern Kansas for this afternoon, a slight chance for an isolated storm late, otherwise partly sunny skies, upper 90s to near 100 degrees. 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
1: 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Rocky Downing with a look at your KFRM 550 AM Radio Sports. It is a Friday look at sports. Kansas City Chiefs get ready for their first preseason game of the year. Tomorrow they travel on the road to face the LA Rams. It'll be a 3 p.m. kickoff. Coach Andy Reid yesterday spoke with the media and talked about the excitement of getting to play a different team than themselves, and also spoke to the quarterback rotation for tomorrow.
12: Look forward to the challenge of playing a team, actually, coming up here with the Rams. And so being able to compete against somebody else, and it should be a good test for our young guys to get out there and have an opportunity to play. So the way the rotation will go is Pat won't start or play. And then so it'll be Justin and then Nussmeier, and then Chris will take it from there. So, and we'll just see how the reps go as we work through that.
1: There were a full slate of NFL preseason games that took place last night, and more throughout the upcoming weekend. Let's shift over to Major League Baseball and take a look at the leaders in each division. In the American League East, it's Tampa Bay with a 74-46 record at 6.5 better than the New York Yankees. The Boston Red Sox are sitting 9.5 back. Central Division, Chicago White Sox, 4 games over 500. That's 2.5 better than Detroit. 3.5 up on Minnesota. 4 up on Cleveland. And there sits the Royals at 49-73 in a cellar. Houston's leading the AL West, 62-60. 2 games on top of Texas. 5 ahead of Seattle. National League in the East, Atlanta, 73-48. 9 games up on Philly. Central Division, it's the Brew Crew, 75-47. A 4-game lead on the Cubbies. Cardinals are 13.5 back now, and the LA Dodgers do lead, despite their struggles of late. They do lead the West Division with a 73-49 record. They've gone 4-6 their last 10 games. They lead the Padres by 8, the Diamondbacks by 9. Look at sports on a Friday for 550 AM Radio. I'm Rocky Downing.
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24: This is Kim Fritzmeyer with a look at your Central Kansas weekend. 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Experience the sights, sounds, and stories of the American West during Chisholm Trail Days. Longhorns and Legends on Saturday and Sunday at Old Abilene Town. Saturday's event runs from 10 to 5 and includes three Longhorn parades through Old Abilene Town at 11, 1, and 3. There'll be Wild Bill Hickok stories at 10:30 and 3:30 with reenactments at 11:30 and 2:30. There'll also be live music, can-can dancers, games, and food trucks. At 1:30, visitors can watch the Longhorns being loaded onto an Abilene and Smoky Valley Railroad freight car, recreating how cattle were once loaded for shipment from the end of the Chisholm Trail. The celebration continues Sunday with the 1 p.m. dedication of a new bronze monument honoring Hitchcock at Old Abilene Town. A reception will follow in the Alamo Saloon. Roar and Pour comes to the Brit Spa Zoo in Great Bend this evening from 5 to 8. It includes live music, food trucks, and a silent auction, as well as zoo experiences. The Kansas Wetlands Education Center will host its annual Perseid Meteor Shower Watch Party from 8:30 till 10:30 this evening at the center on Highway 156 between Great Bend and Claflin. Bring lawn chairs or blankets for sky watching on the Wetlands Center lawn. It's a citywide garage sales weekend in Great Bend. The Kansas Impact Coalition will host its second Community Closet Free Shopping Market on Saturday from 8 to noon at the Temple in Salina. The market will feature free clothing, shoes, and household goods from Mercy on Main Community Closet. Due to August temperatures, the market may open early or move inside the temple if extreme heat becomes a concern. The Central Kansas Youth Rodeo Association Finals will be Saturday and Sunday in Canton on the McPherson County Fairgrounds. It begins at 9 a.m. both days. Cowboy Church will be on Sunday at 8 a.m. The fourth annual Pooch Plunge comes to the McPherson Water Park from 9 to noon on Saturday. It's $5 per pooch and no humans are allowed in the pool. Owners must show proof of vaccinations. Proceeds will benefit the city of McPherson's Brenier Dog Park. The Tony's Pizza Event Center in Salina will host Bounce Bash, an end-of-the-summer send-off event for youth. It will be from 11 to 1 on Saturday at the east parking lot of Tony's Pizza Event Center. Water slides, bounce inflatables, water obstacle course, along with grilled hot dogs and roast beef sliders will be on site. The Salina Police Department will offer a chance for kids to explore patrol vehicles. That event is free and open to the public. The Wetlands Water Park in Great Bend will welcome pets at the Bark at the Water Park from 10 to noon on Saturday. A $5 donation per dog will go to benefit the Great Bend Dog Park. The community of Bushton will sponsor a day of fun during the annual Bushton Bash Picnic in the Park from 3 till 9 on Saturday at the Bushton Plaza and City Park. The day will include games and activities, a pep rally at 5, a cookout in the park, and a dance at 7. Bring your lawn chairs for seating. Smoky Valley Distillery in Marquette will host guitarist Tom Pevier at 1:30 on Saturday. The Stiefel Theater in downtown Salina will present Steve Earle, 51 years of songs and stories, at 7:30 on Saturday evening. The Mid-America Flea Market returns to the Meadowlark building on the Kansas State Fairgrounds in Hutchinson from 9 to 4 on Sunday. A back-to-school bash will be in Lindsborg from 5 to 8 on Sunday at Riverside Park. It's a free event with dinner, school supplies for students, and a community swim. Students of all ages are welcome. This has been Kim Fritzmeyer with your Central Kansas Report on KFRM, wishing you a wonderful weekend.
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8: Good day, everyone. This is Bartley Probe with the USDA Market News Service with your noon livestock and grain market report for today, Friday, August 14th. Starting off with the daily direct slaughter in Kansas, negotiated cash head count for yesterday, Thursday the 13th,
3: Confirmed 295 head. Week to date total 295 head. Negotiated grid head count for yesterday was 11,283 head, making the week to date total 11,363 head. Trade was mostly inactive on light demand. Last established market test in Kansas remains last week with live purchases at 235. In Nebraska, negotiated cash head count for yesterday, Thursday the 13th, confirmed 12,506 head. Week to date total 20,954 head. Negotiated grid head count yesterday, confirmed 4,218 head. Week to date total 6,200 head. Negotiated cash trade was moderate on moderate to good demand in Nebraska. Compared to Wednesday, Nebraska live purchases traded 2 lower at mostly 228. Dress purchases have been 3 lower from mostly 362 to 365. Looking at the formula purchases, head count for yesterday, Thursday the 13th, was 43,392 head, with an average carcass weight of 947 pounds and weighted average net price of $376.36. Moving on to box beef cutout. Choice cutout currently $374.73. This is trading down $1.17 for the day. Select cutout $349.66. This is trading down 13 cents for the day, putting the choice select spread at $25.62. There have been 62 loads traded for the day so far, 47 choice, 1 select, and 14 trimmings and grindings. Looking at the cutter cow cutout current value so far today, $350.09. This is currently trading up a nickel. For boneless processing beef, there have been 35 loads traded nationally currently. With the National Daily Pork Report, the morning movement totaling 258 loads. Carcass price currently $100.45. This is up $1.53 currently from yesterday's close. On the National Daily Direct Hog Report, there were 2,563 negotiated sales. Compared to last sales of Barrows and Gilts, trading $4.25 lower. Base price ranging from 90 to 94.5, with the weighted average hog carcass at $93.03. 5-day rolling average. Dress price at $96.63. Heading over now, take a look at the futures from the Chicago Mercantile Exchange. Live cattle, August, trading down 520 at 221.03. October live cattle, trading down 390 at 216.15. December down 355 at 215.90. In February, trading down 345 at 216.75. Feeder cattle futures, August, trading down 410 at 338.73. September trading down 620 at 331. October trading down 710 at 321.70. And November trading down 793 at 313.55. Lean hogs, August currently trading down a dime at 95.38. October trading down 85 cents at 81.28. December trading down 85 as well at 72.25. February trading down 78 at 75.48. On the grain market, September corn trading up 8 at 456, December up 8.25 at 480.25, March trading up 8.25 at 496, May trading up 7.25 at 503.5. Soybeans, August trading up 3.5 at 1168.25, September up 4.5 at 1170.5, November trading up 3.5 at 1185.75, January trading up 3 at $12.75. Hard red winter wheat, Kansas City, September trading up 32.25 at 752.75, December up 31 at 765.75, March trading up 28.5 at 777.25, and May trading up 25.5 at 781. That was a look at the midday market report for the USDA Market News Service. This is Bartley Brogan.
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6: Superior Livestock heads to Sheridan, Wyoming, August 17th through 21st for the Bighorn Classic Video Auction. 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The Bighorn Classic, August 17th through 21st. It's Jason Henderson here with Tom Loeffler with Loeffler Commodities. Go ahead and take it away, Tom.
11: Well, thank you, Jason. We are looking at positive trade today in the wheat, the corn, and the soybean. In the soybean complex, wheat is leading the way with double-digit gains. We was higher overnight like that, and we've continued to go higher as the session progresses along today. Now, the wheat markets find most of its strength due to what's going on in the Black Sea with the Russian-Ukraine situation, as they're pretty much stopping any exports going out of that region, and that is what's supporting the wheat. Now, the that is, it's making wheat prices go up, not only here in the U.S., but around the world, but it's also making us even more or less competitive in the world market than we already are, and we've already started off this new crop year for wheat being behind last year as far as export sales. So it's helping us on pricing wheat here locally, but it's not helping us in the big picture of moving our supplies into the world market. Now, we are looking also that we talked a little bit about this yesterday. The spread between December Kansas City and Chicago wheat today has widened out to as much as 75, 76 cents. A month ago, it was only 31 cents in favor of Kansas City. But we still got to look at the fact that is this going to retreat down the road here as the hard red winter wheat stocks are not near as tight as soft red winter wheat. You're comparing 304 million to 99 million bushels. So that could be something that pulls that spread back down the road. Now, other than that, we're looking over at a corn market that's not really getting a lot of news today. It's probably getting as much help from the wheat market being strong today, helping the corn market hold and hold very close to its highs also. Now, in the soybeans, we saw this morning, once again, a flash sale of soybeans, 136,000 metric tons to China. We also are hearing that China's going to have their fourth auction of imported soybeans on the 19th of August, which is next Wednesday, 360,000 metric tons, as it looks like they're making way for the imported soybeans that they are buying from us here in the U.S. Now, on Monday at 11 in the morning, we will see the July NOPA soybean crush. Estimates look for 221.5 million bushels. Now, last month it was 214.34 million, and a year ago, 195.699 million bushels. Now, looking at these markets right now, we're looking at the September and December Kansas City wheat today, seeing 15 session highs. Now, the July high in December Kansas City was 792 and three quarters. Today's high has been 769 and a half. In the September and December Chicago, we are on 11 session highs. December Chicago wheat's high back in July was 728 and a quarter, and right now we are at seeing a high today of 692. Now, looking at next July Kansas City wheat, we've been as high as 780 and a quarter. The July high was 795, and this July Kansas City contract has also seen today a 15 session high. December corn today managed to make a 12 session high. They have traded above the high that was made on Wednesday, the day we had the WASDE report. That high was 481 and a half, and we have taken that out today by just a little bit. Now, in the soybean market, November soybeans, they've had a 2 session high today. Now, they have also pretty much stayed within the range that we saw made back on Wednesday. Keep in mind, Wednesday's high in November beans was 1198 and three quarters. Today's high has been 1191 and a half. Now, the last time we saw November above $12 was on the 29th of July. Now, we're also looking at the moment right now for the week. The September Kansas City wheat is going to gain at this moment 39 cents for the week. We're $2.49 higher than a year ago. September Chicago wheat will gain 34 cents. We're $1.71 above a year ago. September corn will pick up 21 cents this week. We're 82 cents above a year ago. While September soybeans will gain 12 cents. We're $1.64 above a year ago. Now looking at new prices, July Kansas City wheat will gain 32 cents. We're $2.11 above a year ago. Beef corn, 19 cents higher this week, 84 cents above a year ago. November soybeans will gain 10 cents this week. We're $1.58 above a year ago. While July, we've got a misprint here, so I'm not even going to try to figure that one out. December cotton will gain 40 cents this week. We're $17.12 above a year ago. Now, at the moment, we have September Kansas City wheat 30¾ cents higher at 751¼. December's up 29½ cents at 764¼. New crop July up 22½ at 777¼. September Chicago wheat 19¼ cents higher at 672. Figure that one out. December cotton will gain 40 cents this week or $17.12 above a year ago. Now, at the moment, we have September Kansas City wheat 30¾ cents higher at 751¼. December's up 29½ cents at 764¼. New crop July up 22½ at

September corn, 8 1/4 higher, 456 1/4. December up 8 1/4, 480 1/4. Next December, 4 cents higher at 496. September soybeans a nickel higher at 1171. November up 3 1/2 at 1185 3/4. Next November down a penny at 1167 3/4. December soybean meal's $1.20 higher, 315.20. December bean oil 22 points higher, 68.60. And December up $1.34 at 84.84. Well, unfortunately, we have another day of big downside in our cattle complex. Triple-digit losses even at the moment, but we have came well off the lows of the session. Now, speaking of the lows of the session, we have seen today our nearby contracts, October, December live cattle, September, October feeder cattle, have seen their lowest trade since either early December of last year to mid-December of last year. Now, we're also looking today that just this week, we have seen October live cattle drop $10.05 down to the low that was made today. Now, coming off the May high, we have dropped $31.32. If you take that $31.32 into the 1,433-pound steer, that is $449 that animal has lost. As far as September feeder cattle, we have dropped this week to today's low, $17.15 on just this week. Or since the May high, we've dropped $49.75 on a 750-pound feeder steer. That would be a loss on that animal of $373. Now, we are not finding any other news out there to take this market lower than the news that we saw develop yesterday afternoon after the markets closed. It was not a shock to anyone in the marketplace because we've been hearing these rumors all along, but it was about Tyson closing down facilities and selling facilities and possibly being able to add a second shift back to the Amarillo, Texas plant. All this is because of less cattle out there to kill. These less cattle out there to kill has made it next impossible for the packers to make money. They've been losing money for quite some time now, having brief times of a little bit of profitability out there. The worst thing about it is we'll probably see this kind of a situation eventually in some of our feed yards, as they're going to be seeing and already are seeing some large losses taking place in some of these cattle. And we've got, just like the packing plants, more capacity of feed yards than we do cattle to meet their needs out there. Now, speaking of problems out there in our feed yards, the death loss continues to be a big untold factor out there. It's hard to get a real handle on how many cattle's been lost, but it's been a large amount of cattle due to this weather we've been going through. We've also seen the cost of game go up because of this. We've also seen reduced consumption take place. Cattle that have backed off feed and maybe only consuming a third of what normal is. None of this is good. As a matter of fact, it's bad enough the death loss, but what's going on as far as the cattle that are surviving and been going off feed and losing weight out there, that is a big loss also. And some of the numbers we've heard reported to us by clients has been a little bit heartbreaking to hear what they're going through right now, let alone seeing the prices fall to the seller like they have. Now, we have seen 32,400 head of cattle moved into five area feed yards. Here in Kansas, we have moved only 295 head at a price of $228. We're hearing $229 being passed on at this moment. We have seen on the grid 11,363 head moved here in Kansas at an average price of $227.16. Now, the box beef today, $1.17 lower on choice, 13 cents lower on selects, on a total movement of 62 loads. Now, the hog market has seen mostly downside today, but not near the downside we've been experiencing in the cattle complex. Now, as far as this week, we're looking at October live cattle. Even though we've came off the lows of the session, they're going to lose about $7.75. They're $9.32 lower than a year ago. September feeders are going to lose almost $12 this week. We're $7.72 lower than a year ago. October lean hogs are going to lose 85 cents this week. We're also $7.72 lower than a year ago. Now, right now, August live cattle, $2.42 lower at $223.80. October live cattle, $1.32 lower at $218.75. December, $1.10 lower at $218.35. February,

0: dollar too low at 219.17. We are bouncing well off the lows there. Hopefully we get back to unchanged, if not positive, by the close. August feeder cattle are $1.80 lower now at 341.02. September down 270 at 334.67. Today's low was 328.07. October is down 320 at 325.60. November down 360 at 317.87. January down 365 at 309.62. October hogs are 55 cents lower at 81.57. December down 67 at 72.42. February down 62 at 75.62. A little bit of mixed trade today in equity markets, but then they've been lower the rest of the session. Right now, the stock market's down 120 points at 53,720. September S&P down 21.5 points at 78.01. September NASDAQ down 121 points at 30,068. September dollar index 28 cents lower at 99.58. We're seeing a little strength come back in our energy markets. September crude a dollar higher at $82.25. September heating oil heating oil is 3 cents higher at $4.28. September RBOB is up 6 pennies at 3.19, and September natural gas is 3 cents higher at 2.75. A little bit of strength today in the metal markets. $18 higher in December gold at $4,439. In September silver up 8 cents at $65.07. Well, for commodity trading and ag marketing, contact Luffer Commodities on the phone or on the web by using 866-GO-TO-TOM. I now return you to Jason at the KFRM studios.
1: 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Thank you, Tom. That was Tom Loeffler with Loeffler Commodities.
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4: This is Steve Knopfsinger, and it's time for a look at your ag news on this Friday, August 14th. The Pro Farmer Crop Tour returns August 17th through 20th, giving the agriculture industry an early look at the potential size of this year's corn and soybean crops. For more than 30 years, the annual tour has provided an independent assessment of crop conditions ahead of harvest. More than 100 scouts will travel through 7 major corn and soybean producing states, collecting data from more than 2,000 fields in Illinois, Indiana, Iowa, Minnesota, Nebraska, Ohio, and South Dakota. The tour will be divided into eastern and western routes before both groups conclude in Rochester, Minnesota on August 20th. Daily results will include field observations, yield estimates, and historical comparisons. Coverage will be available through AgWeb, AgDay, AgriTalk, U.S. Farm Report, and social media, along with nightly meetings that can be attended in person or viewed online. The tour comes as producers and markets look for updated insight into crop potential weeks before harvest gets underway. A new women's professional softball league is helping put ethanol fuel in front of fans across the country. The Renewable Fuels Association partnered with the Kansas City Diamonds during the league's inaugural season as the team's official fuel and patch sponsor. The Diamonds finished second in both the regular season and postseason, while E15 promotions appeared on uniforms, at the ballpark, fuel pumps, and television broadcasts. Several ethanol industry groups and businesses helped fund the campaign, including 3 regional ethanol plants. Robert White, Senior Vice President for Industry Relations and Market Development with Renewable Fuels Association, says the partnership helped introduce more consumers to E15, with players even reporting that their families had started using the fuel. Television exposure also extended the campaign beyond the Kansas City area. The Renewable Fuels Association plans to continue the partnership next season as the league expands. White says the strategy is to target niche audiences and use smaller, focused campaigns to build awareness of ethanol. Urea on E15, which could generate billions of dollars in new revenue for farmers, is struggling to make it to the finish line this Congress. The proposal could still become law, but weighed down by gridlock farm bill, year-round E15 again failed to reach the checkered flag. And an amendment to the Senate bill's base text sparked more controversy as Minnesota Democrat Tina Smith sought to strip out exemptions in the provision.
5: It would remove the many complicated exemptions that are included in the committee bill, and it would also reduce the cost of the committee's bill by roughly $2 billion.
4: But Republican Deb Fisher, a co-author of the base text and the delicate compromise it represents with oil refiners, pushed back hard against Smith's amendment.
6: The amendment before us, it is disingenuous. It does not have the votes to pass the Senate. It does not have the votes to pass the House. We have tried it before. It has become nothing more than a messaging bill, and our farmers don't need another messaging exercise.
4: Smith countered that the entire farm bill was disingenuous, arguing Republicans knew it could not pass without additional changes to SNAP reforms. But when Senate Agriculture Committee Chairman John Bozeman weighed in on the shared E15 jurisdiction with the Environment and Public Works Committee, the debate was effectively over.
7: The existing E15 language in the bill was approved by Chairwoman of the EPW. This amendment was not approved by the Chairwoman. In fact, it's contra to what the Chairwoman, working with Senator Fisher and Daines using her bill, came up with. So for that reason, the committee will not consider the amendment.
4: Year-round E15 now faces an uncertain path forward, either through a farm bill already facing Democratic opposition ahead of the midterms, or as part of an Iran war supplemental that could prove equally difficult to advance. Lucinda Stunkel, owner and operator of Sunny Day Farms, will host a grazing and cattle handling tour on September 12, 2026, as part of the International Year of the Woman Farmer Initiative. The event highlights the contributions of women in agriculture while creating opportunities for education and peer-to-peer learning. The tour will take place at 1835 Parallel Road, Palmer, Kansas, from 9 a.m. to 4 p.m. Registration opens at 9 a.m. with participants invited to spend the day exploring livestock management practices and farm operations. Attendees will gain practical insights into grazing strategies and cattle handling techniques through guided tours and educational sessions. The program is designed to showcase effective approaches that can help improve livestock productivity and pasture management. A key focus of the event is sharing real-world experiences from Lucinda Stunkel and Sunny Day Farms, providing visitors with an opportunity to learn directly from a producer actively managing a cattle operation. Discussions will also highlight the leadership and impact of women within the agricultural industry. Beyond the educational components, the tour offers valuable networking opportunities for farmers, ranchers, agricultural professionals, and community members. Participants will be able to exchange ideas, discuss industry challenges, and explore innovative practices with others in livestock production. Lunch will be provided, giving attendees additional time to connect and continue conversations throughout the day. Organizers encourage interested individuals to RSVP in advance and join fellow agricultural professionals for a day focused on learning, collaboration, and recognition of women's contributions to farming and ranching. For more information about this event, you can go online at kansasfarmersunion.org. And that's been a look at your Ag News on this Friday, August 14th.
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14: It's time to take a look at your regional summary. Say more unsettled stretch continues across the region as an upper level through over the Rockies continues to kick some energy east into the region. A slow-moving cold front will divide highs in the 100s, yet to the 70s and 80s north of the boundary. Kansas will certainly see more triple-digit heat for today and southeast Kansas yet on Saturday. Eventually, some relief heads in thanks to the front by Sunday and Monday. This frontal boundary will also focus some shower and storm chances, especially Nebraska and into northern Kansas in the short term, while rain chances pick up a bit further south in Kansas on Saturday night and Sunday. After a brief cool down region wide through Monday, more heat overspreads the region on Tuesday. Another cold front brings temperatures down over North Nebraska by Wednesday as the heat persists further south. But that was a look at your regional summary here on KFRM.
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16: It's Trish Swoboda with KFRM, and it's time to take a look at your Kansas News Today in your afternoon Kansas Journal entry. A former Marion County Record reporter will receive a settlement 3 years after the police raid of the newspaper's office. KCUR's Cassandra Isabel Flores has more.
17: Veteran reporter Phyllis Zorn of the Marion County Record will get $850,000 to settle her federal lawsuit over the raid, as first reported by the Kansas Reflector. In March of last year, the U.S. District Judge Daniel Crabtree issued an early ruling, saying there was no probable cause for police that would suggest Zorn or anyone at the newspaper had committed a crime. Zorn said that the raid also violated press freedom. Last fall, Zorn had received $600,000 from the county through four federal lawsuits over the raid. For KCUR 89.3, I'm Cassandra Isabel Flores.
16: Disability rights advocates in Kansas are calling for the Money Follows the Person program to restart. Rachel Schnelly with the Kansas News Service reports.
18: The program helps people with disabilities pay for home modifications, rent, and utilities. But Kansas agencies withdrew the program back in May in fear of future federal funding. Kansas was a model for other states in using the Money Follows the Person program for about a dozen years in the early 2000s. Dan Kennedy with the organization Minds Matter was protesting outside of the Kansas Capitol on Wednesday.
19: So we're really just trying to do anything and everything we can to help support them through that process so that we don't lose this federal program.
18: Advocates like Kennedy say they have until September for the Center for Medicare and Medicaid Services to restart the program. For the Kansas News Service, I'm Rachel Schnelly in Pittsburgh.
16: State officials worry that some nursing homes are dismissing certain residents to save money. The practice is called unsafe involuntary discharge. It's when an adult care home discharges a low-income or uninsured person without a safe transition to another facility. There's a steep penalty for this practice at federally licensed nursing home facilities called immediate jeopardy, where a facility has less than a month to fix a problem or risk losing Medicare or Medicaid certification. Despite this, Kansas Department of Aging and Disability Services Ombudsman Haley Ordoyne says state officials have never cited a state-licensed only facility for immediate jeopardy. She says it can cause some harrowing situations for people in need of care.
20: I have got a 93-year-old calling me from a parking lot on their cell phone in a wheelchair who needs oxygen. Tell me how that's safe.
16: Kansas lawmakers say they will consider increasing penalties to discourage nursing homes from unsafe involuntary discharges. The moratorium that Leavenworth County commissioners put on data center applications expired this week. There are no applications to build the data center yet, but many Leavenworth residents say they're still concerned about such projects. KCUR's Grace Hills has more.
21: Developers want to build a hyperscale data center in Leavenworth County near Tonganoxie, and many neighbors oppose it. A Leavenworth County zoning meeting on Wednesday wasn't to discuss any data center applications. It was to talk about proposed regulations for those applications. Around 100 people against the Tonganoxie data center showed up to suggest changes to the regulations. They said they wanted stricter rules on noise levels, water usage, and potential health concerns. On an 8-1 vote, the zoning board decided to take the residents' suggestions into consideration and table the regulations until its September meeting. For KCUR 89.3, I'm Grace Hills.
16: Kansas students can't send texts or check social media when they return to school this month. As KCUR's Jody Fortino reports, local schools are preparing for the state's new cell phone ban.
22: High school and middle school students in Kansas City, Kansas Public Schools will need to store their phones in sealed containers. Elementary students can keep their phones in their backpack. Larry Smith is the principal of Arrowhead Middle School. He says teachers will need to implement the new rules with fairness and fidelity.
23: Kids can adapt. They'll adapt. But it's getting our adults to be consistent, to lower the transition time for it to being new to just being how we do business.
22: The law grants an exception for students who need their device to manage a health issue or as an educational accommodation. For KCUR 89.3, I'm Jody Fortino.
16: The American Red Cross is urging people with all blood types to donate as the nation continues to face a blood supply crisis. The organization declared the second blood crisis in its history in late July and is experiencing its lowest summer blood supply in 4 years. The Red Cross says just 3 additional donors at each drive could help stabilize the supply and ensure patients have access to life-saving blood products. The Red Cross is encouraging eligible donors to make appointments now to help replenish supplies and support patients who depend on blood transfusions and other life-saving treatments. And that's your news out of Kansas in today's afternoon Kansas Journal entry. For more news from the KFRM listening area, visit KFRM.com. For your KFRM news, the voice of the Plains, I'm Trish Swoboda.
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14: Jason Henderson here with a look into your market. So for corn for September is up 8 at 456. December is up 8.25 at 480.25. And March is up 8.5 at 496.25. Moving on to Kansas City wheat, that is up 27.25 at 747.75. December is up 26.75 at 761.5, and March is up 24 at 772.5. For Chicago wheat, September is up 16.25 at 669.25. December is up 16 at 684.25, and March is up 15.25 at 700.5. And then looking over into soybean oil, let's see, that is up 380 at 690.50. Let's see, and then September is up 34 at 691.30, and October is up 350 at 689.10. And then for the soybean meal, August is down 120 at 308.70. September is up 120 at 308.60, and October is up 8 at 310.30. And then let's go ahead and take a look over into livestock futures. Let's see, for August they're down 227 at 223.95. October is down 10 at 219.05, and December is down 950 at 218.52. And then for feeder cattle, that is, August is down 1620 at 341.20. September is down 252 at 334.60, and then October is down 34.20 at 325.20. And then for lean hogs, August is down 7 at 95.40, October is down 40 at 81.70, and December is down 620 at 72.47.
2: Well, hi once again, everyone. John Evie with this Southwest Kansas update, checking first with the National Weather Service out of Dodge. A storm report last night, four northwest of Ogallala, 65-mile-an-hour winds and 59-mile-an-hour winds, one south of Coolidge and three west of Bloom. As far as precip goes last night, folks, only about a trace to 10 hundredths in the reports that we were able to catch up with. Now, today's high forecast at 97, then late tonight, early tomorrow morning, slight chances of showers and or thunderstorms. And then at this time in the forecast, about a 50% chance of showers tomorrow night and Sunday night. That high tomorrow around 98, Sunday a bit cooler at 89, Monday at 88, with maybe some more slight chances of precip. And according to KSCB Radio, a Texas county judge has formally reprimanded District Attorney George Leach for violating a gag order in the case against Tad Cullum, but denied the defense's request to dismiss the charges. That ruling came during a July 30th motions hearing where the court addressed several outstanding issues. The judge found that statements Leach made to a journalist, along with a blog post about the case, violated the terms of the gag order. The court issued a reprimand, but determined the violation caused no prejudice to Cullum. As a result, the motion to dismiss was denied, and the gag order remains in place. The court also denied a defense request to allow cameras and recording during the trial. The judge cited local rules rules that have long prohibited cameras in the First Judicial District. A separate defense motion seeking a different jury to decide punishment was also denied, and early defense efforts focused on challenging the strength of evidence and reliability of cooperating co-defendants. After those efforts did not succeed, the focus shifted toward procedural disputes, including the gag order and related conduct issues. And Cullum still faces two counts of first-degree murder and related charges in the 2024 killings of Veronica Butler and Jillian Kelly of Hugoton. That case remains death penalty eligible. Trial is now set for October 19th of this year, with at least one additional motion hearing still scheduled before then. Well, folks, lots of action going on, and I know a lot of folks follow those Knoxville Nationals up in Knoxville, Iowa, and some cars of interest. The one X car owned by the Osh brothers out of Jetmore, driven by Scott Baguski. He's out of South Australia and had a fair night last night. He'll be running again tonight and finishing in that feature last night in that 18th spot. Also, Oklahoma's Darren Pittman out of Owosso had a great night. He'll be moving on to Saturday's A-Main, eighth in scoring right now. Also running in Saturday's B-Main, Tanner Thorson out of Broken Arrow, Oklahoma, and Jace Park out of Overland Park. Also, we know going on, KPRA Rodeos at Freedom, Oklahoma, Perryton, Texas, and Sunray, Texas. And in the bull ring at La Crosse Rush County Speedway tonight, IMCA races. Folks, be safe and buckle up. John Avey with your Southwest Kansas update.
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14: It's time to take a look at your weather forecast here on KFRM. So out in Nebraska tonight, considerable cloudiness with scattered showers and storms expected. Lows in the mid and upper 60s with variable winds around 5 miles per hour. And then tomorrow is going to be staying partly to mostly cloudy with scattered and showers and thunderstorms. Highs in the mid 80s to around 90 with south to southeast winds of 5 to 10 miles per hour. And then moving on to Oklahoma, tonight's going to be partly cloudy to mostly clear with a slight chance for showers and storms in the panhandle. Lows in the mid-60s in the western portion of the panhandle to mid-70s to low 80s elsewhere to the east, south to southwest winds, 10 to 15 miles per hour. And then tomorrow in Oklahoma, isolated showers and storms possible in the panhandle. Otherwise, sunny skies expected, highs in the upper 90s to low 100s with south southwest winds of 10 to 20 miles per hour. And then out of Kansas tonight, variably cloudy with a chance for showers and storms in the northern and western portions of the state. Lows in the mid-60s in the northwest, around 80 in the south, central, and southeast, 70s elsewhere. Variable winds around 5 miles per hour in northwest Kansas, while south to southwest winds are 10 to 15 miles per hour are expected elsewhere. And then tomorrow night in Kansas, partly to mostly cloudy skies with a good chance for showers and storms. Lesser chances over southeast Kansas. Lows in the mid-60s in the west, around 80 in the southeast, upper 60s and low 70s elsewhere. South to southwest winds 10 to 15 miles per hour in the southeast Kansas, while north winds develop elsewhere. But that was a look into your weather forecast here on KFRM.
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7: 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We had 135 yearling steers weighing 1,070, bring 3,1950. 158 yearling steers weighing 912, bring 339 and a quarter. 122 yearling steers weighing 845, bring 359.50. 50 yearling steers weighing 755, bring 371. 14 weaned steers weighing 610, bring 424. 36 weaned steers weighing 528, bring 448. On the heifer side, we had 43 guaranteed open heifers weighing 1,012, bring 299. 7 guaranteed open heifers weighing 929, bring 314. We had very limited tests on 8 weight heifers, but we had 135 guaranteed open heifers weighing 719 for 348.50. 13 guaranteed open heifers weighing 613, bring 365. And 33 weaned heifers weighing 542, bring 396. On the video, we had 55 yearling steers weighing 915, bring 333. 60 yearling steers weighing 725, bring 369. Running age pairs are up to 3,600. Running age bred cows are up to 3,850. Packer cows are up to $1.74, and Packer bulls are up to 2.25. Already consigned for next week are 400 plus cows, which includes 40 to 50 head of young spring bred cows. We also have over 400 calves and over 1,000 yearlings already consigned. If you are running out of grass, please call us. We want to help you market your cattle so you can manage your grass. Cows, calves, bulls, good quality or plain, we have a good market for them all. We work hard for the people who put the hard work in. If your cattle marketing needs, call the Beaver County Stockyards at 580-625-3051. And serving the High Plains since 1931, the Beaver County Stockyards, where a handshake is still a contract.
8: This is Seth Hale with Woodward Livestock Auction bringing the market report for Thursday, August 13th. On Thursday, we sold 697 head compared to 1,149 head last week, bringing the grand total to 1,177 head for the week. A lot of volatility in the futures market over this past week led to the market being just a little bit softer. There was still pretty good demand, especially on nice wean calves and stuff, but kind of a lighter test compared to last week as well. But getting in here on your lighter weight steers, 420-pound steers brought 510. Had some 530-pound steers bring 453. Then had some 590-pound steer calves bring from 370 to 373. Had 27 steers weigh 781 bring 350 and a half. Then had 10 steers weighing 833 bring 336. 47 steers weigh 894 bring 321.50. And then 23 nice black steers weighing 977 bring 306. Heifer market was pretty good as well. Had some 370-pound heifers bring from 427 to 470. 520-pound heifers brought from 350 to 365. 665-pound heifers brought from 306 to 3.25. Had 14 heifers weigh 755 bring 321. And then 11 heifers weigh 906 bring 282. All in all, I thought the market was really resilient, all things considered. A huge thank you to all of our phenomenal customers, buyers, and staff for continuing to support us and, you know, working with us so well through all this heat. I hope everyone has a great weekend. If there's anything we can ever do for you, we sure would love the opportunity to earn and keep your business in whatever way that may be. Please feel free to give me a call anytime, Seth Hale, 940-256-0741. That's Seth Hale, 940-256-0741. Hey, thank y'all, and y'all have a great weekend.
10: Good day, Cattleman Brandon Hamel, Heartland Regional. Folks, I'm here to invite you to our fifth annual Cattleman's Ball Sale this coming Saturday. Folks, we're going to start the auction at 9 o'clock. We're going to start in on about 20 to 25 straight loads of yearlings. Many cattle come off the grass. Folks, this is an exceptional lineup of these feeding cattle. At about 11:30, I'm going to show you about 120 fall bred cows. There's 70 on one consignment, folks. They're black baldy. That are 3 and 4 year olds are really nice. There'll be 20 some of the red baldies right off them. They're bred back to Angus bulls. And then there's 42 straight 3 and 4s. They're all black. They come out of the Sandhills, folks, in dry country. This is a nice set of young cows. They all raise babies. They're bred back Angus as well. After the fall breeds, folks, we're going to move into about 1,200 to 1,400 spring-born kids. These cattle are going to weigh from 350 to 600. There's three or four deals with fall preconditioning shots on them. Folks, this is an exceptional sale, a lot of quality on them. Come plan to be part of this great event this Saturday. We're going to start at 9 o'clock. I encourage you to check out the website, hrstockyards.com. 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
9: A special fall bred cow sale will be held at El Dorado Livestock in El Dorado, Kansas on August 15th. Selling will be 140 mostly black, black-white face heifers, 70 true fall replacement heifers, Bang and Track scored, 60 Sim Angus fall bred heifers bred to top 5% calving ease Sim Angus bulls, calf September 1st for 60 days, and 50 black heifers bred to low birth weight Angus bulls. 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
12: Farmers and ranchers are continuing to struggle. A Farm Bureau study shows row crop losses at $31 billion for crop year 26, even more in 27. Faith Parham is a Farm Bureau economist.
13: For specialty crops, it's harder to get a national number, but we know they're facing some of those same issues our row crop farmers are and continuing to lose money per acre.
12: And she says despite recent federal help to bolster the rural economy, more help is needed.
13: We're very thankful for all of the work Congress did in H.R. 1 that increased funding to a lot of our very vital farm safety net programs, but we all know that there has been great global disruptions across the farm economy that have made those losses even worse.
12: For more information, visit the Farm Bureau Intel page at FB.org and listen again here for more from the Voice of Agriculture, Kansas Farm Bureau.
15: 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I'm Cam Marston, host of What's Working. 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
15: 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And extremely long eye contact could be a sign of lying. 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
17: Hi, Brian McPhail with Lewis Cattle Oilers here. Those cows are really scratching on the fences and the gates and the corner posts. Probably a little lice and mite pressure going on there. And if you get one of our Lewis Cattle Oilers out there, pretty soon they'll be hitting that pretty hard. And then they'll be treated when those flies show up so you can get ahead of the curve. Give me a call at 620-408-6387.
14: Jason Henderson here with a look into your market. So for corn for September is up 9 1/4 at 457 1/4. And let's see, December is up 9 1/2 at 481 1/2. And then March is up 9 1/2 at 497 1/4. And then looking over to Kansas City wheat, September is up 29 3/4 at 750 1/2. And then December is up 29 1/4 at 764. And then March is up to 26 3/4 at 775 1/2. And then taking a look over into Chicago wheat, September is up 18 3/4 at 671 3/4. December is up 18 at 686 1/2. And March is up 17 1/4 at 702 1/2. And then looking over at the soybeans, they are up 5 1/2 at for August at 1173 3/4. September is up 8 at 1174, and November is up 6 3/4 at 1189. And then over in the soybean oil, that is up 38 at 690.50. September is up 61 at 693.50, and in October is up 56 at 691.20. And then over in soybean meal, August is down 120 at 308.70. September is up 190 at 309.40. And in October is up 140 at 311. And let's go ahead and take a look into the livestock futures. So for live cattle, August is down to 260 at 22.36.20. October is down 117 at 21.88.70. And then December is down 107 at 21.83.70. And then August is down 220 at 34.08.20. September is down 265 at 33.45.50. And then October is down 337 at 325.42. And then for lean hogs, August is down 7 at 95.40. October is down 37 at 81.75. And December is down 62 at 72.47. And then looking over at oil for WTI crude, that is up 112% at, let's see, 82.16. Gasoline is up 125 at 316. And then heating oil is up 14 cents at 425.
18: This is Steve Knopfinger reporting for KFRM on FSA Farm Chat. And today I'm talking with David Shim. He's the State Executive Director for Kansas FSA State Offices. Today he's going to talk about an update to the ARC PLC, and he's going to talk about some of the programs, including the Livestock Forage Program, which can help folks that are having issues with drought in their livestock pastures. David, could you please provide an update for us on the ARC PLC?
10: Absolutely, Steve. You know, I had opportunity here this week for some of our state staff to attend some national training down in Oklahoma City on the Working Family Tax Cut Act bill that was recently passed. And as we continue to implement portions of that bill and
16: Steve. I think for our producers out there, one of the things that was definitely a welcome sign was the increase in reference prices on the various commodities. And producers, pretty soon here, starting in October, those new updated reference prices will be applied to their 2025 ARC PLC payments that will start going out here the 1st of October. So offices out there have got a lot of things going on and real busy, and, you know, summer starting to wrap up here. But the one thing that we will have coming on as we get closer into September here, the national office will start letting producers know the updates on their base acres. Again, those updates on those base acres actually apply towards their 2026 ARC PLC payments, which, again, happens in 27. But they will need to elect for whether or not they want to sign up for ARC or PLC for the various commodities, and that will be happening in September here. So a lot of things going on at the FSA offices, Steve.
18: And I understand you've got an update on the livestock forage program.
16: Yeah, again, just want to remind our producers out there that's been affected by drought, and I know we've got a lot, especially on the western half or two-thirds of the state, a lot of those areas that have been impacted by drought and are sitting in a D2 or D3 drought. And that just remind producers that a lot of our assistance programs for producers kind of start at that D2 level, especially when they've been in them for 4 weeks or more, and then any time they go into D3. But a multitude of programs for producers out there that they might want to be aware of there. One is, like you said, the Livestock Forage Program, which provides assistance to producers who are in a D2 drought for at least 4 weeks or more, provides some assistance for, again, that loss of forage they have. A couple of the programs we also have, too, Steve, that I need to mention is our ELAP, or Emergency Livestock Assistance Program. And, again, that provides assistance to producers in those drought situations if they're having to transport water or possibly feed, help feed their cows. So if our producers are getting caught in that situation, I'd definitely go in, talk to the county office and see what assistance might be available. And of course, the other one there, and I know we've had some of these triple-digit heats that's been really tough on a lot of these livestock, but is our livestock indemnity program, and that compensates producers for when excessive heat happens out there and they lose livestock to that situation there. Again, if they got questions on that, if they've lost some livestock to heat, get in, talk to our local county office. Again, we'll be asking for records and things like that to help substantiate the loss there and provide that assistance to producers.
18: Thank you, David, for sharing that with us today. That was David Shim. He's the State Executive Director for Kansas FSA State Offices. He gave us an update on the ARC PLC program and also the Livestock Forage Program and Livestock Indemnity and Emergency Livestock Assistance Programs. This is Steve Knopfinger reporting for KFRM on FSA Farm Chat.
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14: It's time to take a look at your weather forecast here on KFRM. So out in Nebraska tonight, considerable cloudiness with scattered showers and storms expected. Lows in the mid and upper 60s with variable winds around 5 miles per hour. And then tomorrow is going to be staying partly to mostly cloudy with scattered and showers and thunderstorms. Highs in the mid 80s to around 90 with south to southeast winds of 5 to 10 miles per hour. And then moving on to Oklahoma, tonight's going to be partly cloudy to mostly clear with a slight chance for showers and storms in the panhandle. Lows in the mid-60s in the western portion of the panhandle to mid-70s to low 80s elsewhere to the east, south to southwest winds, 10 to 15 miles per hour. And then tomorrow in Oklahoma, isolated showers and storms possible in the panhandle. Otherwise, sunny skies expected, highs in the upper 90s to low 100s with south-southwest winds of 10 to 20 miles per hour. And then out of Kansas tonight, variably cloudy with a chance for showers and storms in the northern and western portions of the state. Lows in the mid-60s in the northwest, around 80 in the south, central, and southeast, 70s elsewhere. Variable winds around 5 miles per hour in northwest Kansas, while south to southwest winds are 10 to 15 miles per hour are expected elsewhere. And then tomorrow night in Kansas, partly to mostly cloudy skies with a good chance for showers and storms, lesser chances over southeast Kansas, lows in the mid-60s in the west, around 80 in the southeast, upper 60s and low 70s elsewhere. South to southwest winds 10 to 15 miles per hour in the southeast Kansas, while north winds develop elsewhere. But that was a look into your weather forecast here on KFRM.
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14: Hello, everyone. It's Jason Henderson here, and I'm with Donna Hughes with, Stone X. Go ahead and take it away, Donna.
2: All righty. Coming to you today from Abilene, Texas. We did see a very volatile trade today in the cattle and feeder markets. Feeders dropped as much as $9 lower during the session, working back higher from there into the last hour of trade. Cattle contracts in general took a lower tone to end the week. This following Thursday's announcement by Tyson to close two of their beef plants and the sale of an additional facility. In other news, Cargill Fort Morgan is going to have their union come back again next week for a vote. So traders will be watching for those results. The industry has been under extreme margin pressure for years, with major changes now playing out. Cash trade has been reported this week at 228 to 230. Friday's Fed Cattle Exchange auction reported no sales for the 1,308 head offered. Bids were reported at 222 to 225 live, dressed 350. Product values continued with a weaker tone as we head into the end of the week. August live cattle closed down 260 at 223.62. October 218.87, down 117. December 218.37, down 107. February closed at 219.05. That was down 115 points. We did end the day under all major moving averages. We need for the October cattle contract to hold at support at that 215 level. Feeders were lower as well. They did come back from session lows, still closing triple digits lower on the day. The CME Feeder Cattle Index is last reported at 351.93. That was up $3.44 as of August 12th. August feeders closed down $2 at 340.82. September down 265 at 334.55. October 325.42, down 337. November closed at 317.42. That was down 405 points. With the feeders, we are trading below all major moving averages there as well. The September contract needs to hold its support at that 328 level. Today's estimated cattle slaughter is 100,000 head, with the week's total at 516,000. Losses on the noon box beef wire choice were reported at 374.73. That was down $1.17. Select 349.11. That was down 13 cents. That brings the choice select spread to 25.62. And the load count there, that was reported at 62. And over in the hog market, we saw lower cutout values. Hog futures stayed in step with the lower cattle trade, ending the Friday session lower. Weaker hog futures and higher corn values have put forward producer crush margins under pressure. That pork cutout, again, was down $1.53 at $100.45. Weakness has been attributed to a weaker ham market. We have seen this going on since last July. Hog slaughter today was reported at 420,000 head, with the week's total at 2,316,000. October hogs closed down 37 points at 81.75. December 72.47, down 62. February down 47 points, closing the session at 75.77. Support in the October contract comes in at the 80.80 level. And over in the grain markets, we saw Black Sea military activity underpinning corn and wheat values, while China 81.75. December 72.47, down 62. February down 47 points, closing the session at 75.77. Support in the October contract comes in at the 80.80 level. And over in the grain markets, we saw Black Sea military activity.

0: next level would be 485. And over in the wheat market, stepped up military action in the Black Sea continued to underpin wheat values. The largest Russian grain port has incurred significant damage from Ukrainian drone attacks, halting shipments in that region. September Kansas City wheat closed up 33 and three quarter cents at 754 and a quarter. December up 33 at 767 and three quarters. March up 30 cents at 778 and three quarters. May closed the session at 782 and a half, gaining 27 cents. We've got resistance in the December Kansas City wheat contract at 770. And support would come in at 740. We are trading above all major moving averages in that contract. And over in Chicago, we ended up higher as well. September wheat closed up 22 cents at 674 and three quarters. December 689 and a half, up 21 and a quarter. March up 20 at 705 and a quarter. May 711 and three quarters, up 19 and a quarter cents. Trading above all major moving averages there as well. We've got resistance in the December Chicago contract coming in at the 690 level. And soybeans were able to hold modest gains at midday. USDA did report a private export sale of 136,000 metric tons of beans this morning to China for the 26-27 shipment. These sales take China's total for the week to 641,000 metric tons. August soybeans closed up 5.5 at 1177 and three quarters. September up 11 and three quarters at 1192 and a half. November up 10 and a quarter at 1207 and three quarters. January closed at 1221 and a quarter, up 10 cents on the day. We did settle above resistance in that November contract. And over in our outside markets, tensions in the Middle East continue to cause concern for crude oil traders. President Trump is said to be considering never been seen before, quote unquote, economic measures against Iran to force the fully reopening of the Strait of Hormuz. Indices slipped quietly lower at midday. Retail sales released this morning came in below expectations, pressuring the market as we end the week. Concern over the U.S. economy continues to cast a negative over the broader markets. This as the U.S. Consumer Sentiment Index was reported over 4 points lower from the July data. And this is how we ended the week. And traders will be watching for weather and war news over the weekend as we look to our Sunday trade.
1: Awesome. And that was Donna Hughes from StoneX. Thank you, Donna.
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8: Carissa Dahlquist is joining us. She is a graduate of Kansas State University. She is from Council Grove and served as one of the Kansas Soybean Summer Interns. And it's always a great summer when you're able to do that, Carissa. What were some of the things that you worked on during your time as a summer intern?
9: So our biggest project

0: is the Kansas Congressional Report, which is an economic summary of agriculture in the state of Kansas. That's taken to our members of Congress in D.C. to show them the importance of agriculture in Kansas. So we got to work on that and put that together. Our other big project is helping to organize the corporate tour, which is organized around the Kansas Soybean Association summer board meeting, but we got to help put together some tour stops that were educational and productive use of our board members' time.
1: Probably some good things you picked up on?
0: Yeah, I think the biggest thing I've learned is just what matters to our farmers and the issues that they're thinking about, and then the best way to communicate those and being strategic in the way we share our message as a checkoff and as an association.
1: Are there some things that you really enjoyed during this summer internship?
0: I've just really enjoyed getting to talk to the farmers and learn about their operations and the issues that matter to them. We just got back from some farm visits where we captured some content and did some interviews, so I really enjoyed just getting to spend time on the farms talking to the producers.
1: You're a graduate of Kansas State University. So what's in your future and how did this internship influence that?
0: I'm starting law school at Texas A&M University in the fall. I want to be able to advocate for farmers and ranchers through the law, and I think this internship has really helped me understand what matters to them and how I can be a better voice for them in that career.
1: What are some of the things that you've learned about the soybean checkoff and really why it matters to farmers?
0: The checkoff matters to farmers because it combines their resources and their expertise to do things that no single farmer could do. Checkoff invests in research and new uses of soybeans that no one farmer could go out and find for themselves. But as a group and as a commission, we can invest in those things and make better for the soybean industry.
1: If you had a chance to other potential students who might be interested in this, what would you tell them and why should they be an intern at Kansas Soybeans?
0: I think it's a great opportunity to jump into a small office where you're really a part of the team. Everybody in the office is really working hard to make sure you get the most out of your internship and tailors it to your future career goals so you can benefit the office, but you also leave better by it.
1: Carissa Dahlquist is joining us. She is a K-State graduate starting law school at Texas A&M University. She is from Council Grove as she joins us today on the Kansas Soybean Update. It's brought to you by the Kansas Soybean Commission. 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Learn more at kansassoybeans.org. For Kansas Soybeans, I'm Greg Akagi.
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4: I'm Nicole Kresswick with Agribusiness News. I'm Brown Field. You've heard about the elite genetics and advanced agronomic performance, but did you know that Pioneer Brand Z-Series soybeans have proven yield advantages over competitors? Plant Pioneer. Creating additional value for soybean farmers through renewable fuels. Brownfield's Kellen Havakin has more from the University of Nebraska's Soybean Management Field Day.
5: Eric Lawson with MegCorp says additional demand for biodiesel can provide up to $2 a bushel of value, but that's only the beginning if farmers consume more of it.
6: It's not just readily available at the pipeline. It's got to be blended offside of the pipeline, so we need suppliers to be handling it. And what will push those suppliers to handle it is the demand from the farmers asking for it.
5: Southeast Nebraska farmer Jay Hansen tells Brownfield the additional market is helping support prices.
7: I don't think we would have ever saw beans in the $11, $12 without this renewable fuel push.
5: I'm Kellen Havakin for Brownfield.
4: An ag economist says new analysis shows consumer purchases are leaning toward more natural sugars. CoBank's Tanner Emke tells Brownfield.
8: It is a clear trend that people are switching away from high fructose corn syrup over to sugar.
4: He says that transition hasn't been a major factor on corn balance sheets.
8: It's mostly going to be feed, ethanol, and exports. industrial food usage is pretty small. That's not really going to move the needle for U.S. corn consumption.
9: He says, unfortunately, U.S. sugar producers haven't benefited from the increase because extremely low-priced sugar on the global market has made tariff policies ineffective.
8: It doesn't have the economic impact that was initially intended. And so Congress is going to have to come back around and revisit this and change the tariff if they want it to be effective as it was intended.
9: Emke says longer term, sugar could become collateral damage as part of the rapid adoption of GLP-1s. Lower yields had an impact on hay production this year, reflecting weather issues in parts of the U.S. The USDA says alfalfa and mixtures production was down 5% on the year, and production of other types of hay dropped 10%, as year-to-year declines in yields more than canceled out slight rises in harvested area. USDA is forecasting Nebraska hay production at nearly 2.25 million tons, slightly higher than last year, with yields of 1.6 tons per acre. Harvested area is down slightly at 1.4 million acres. Alfalfa and mixtures are forecast at nearly 3 million tons, down from last year, with an average yield of 3.5 tons per acre, and harvested area down 50,000 at 815,000 acres. Find these stories and more agricultural news and markets at brownfieldagnews.com. I'm Nicole Haslip with Brownfield.
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11: For close to 100 years now, USDA has used the Commodity Credit Corporation to implement congressionally established farm safety net programs.
12: All of those programs are funded through the Commodity Credit Corporation, which has a borrowing authority of $30 billion per year.
11: Farm Bureau's Vice President of Public Policy, John Newton, says without an increase in the CCC borrowing limit, USDA would need to turn to Congress for the funding.
12: We're going to approach the $30 billion borrowing authority pretty quickly. So it's renewed questions in policy circles on whether or not the borrowing authority needs to be increased. If the Commodity Credit Corporation doesn't have liquidity, USDA's hands are really tied.
11: Learn more on the Farm Bureau Intel page at FB.org and listen again here for more from the Voice of Agriculture, Kansas Farm Bureau.
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14: Now time for the market recap for this Thursday, August 13th. September corn down 9 at 448. December down 8.75 at 4.72, and March down 8.75 at 4.87.75. September Kansas City wheat down 0.25 at 7.20.5, December down 3 at 7.34.75, and March down 2 at 7.48.75. September Chicago wheat unchanged at 6.52.75, December down 1.5 at 6.68.25. And March down 3/4 at 6.85.25. August soybeans up 3.5 at 11.68.25. September up 3/4 at 11.66. And November down 1 at 11.82.25. August soybean meal down 1.10 at 309.90. September down 1.10 at 307.40. And October down 90 cents at 309.50. August soybean oil down 29 at 68.67, September down 37 at 68.79, and October down 36 at 68.56. In the livestock futures, August live cattle down 435 at 226.22, October down 375 at 220.05, and December down 335 at 219.45. August feeder cattle down 352 at 342.82, September down 215 at 337.20, September down 215 at 337.20, and October down 160 at 328.80. August lean hogs down 20 at 97.45, October down 142 at 82.12, and December down 160 at 73.10. In the oil futures, West Texas crude down 192 at 81.35, gasoline down 1 cent at 3.13, and heating oil down 4 cents at 4.25. And that's been the market recap for this Thursday, August 13th. I'm Lexi Bates.
15: The Public News Service Daily Newscast for Friday, August 14th, 2026. Joe Ullery. More rain is hitting Indiana today, threatening to worsen catastrophic flooding. Governor Mike Braun says the Hoosier State is responding to widespread damage.
16: All of our resources will be attentive to make sure that we get things back in order. Power restoration, a lot of cleanup from heavy rain.
15: Braun declared a statewide disaster emergency after storms flooded homes, washed out roads, and forced water rescues. A changing climate could make foodborne illness outbreaks harder to contain. University of Arizona researcher Erica Ostoff says extreme rain and drought can help pathogens survive and spread through soil, farms, and waterways.
17: With climate change, they illustrate the same broader principle. Climate affects environmental conditions. Environmental conditions affect pathogen persistence and movement, and those changes can alter human exposure.
15: Ostoff says health and agricultural officials should use climate data to prepare for future food safety threats. Newly confirmed Attorney General Todd Blanche reportedly told faith leaders he and President Donald Trump are working on a national abortion ban. Freda Ross with the latest now from Texas, where residents are already living under strict restrictions.
18: Pro-life advocates want stricter mandates on the distribution of abortion-inducing medications. Texas Attorney General Ken Paxton has filed multiple lawsuits against doctors who have mailed mifepristone into the state. OBGYN Dr. Anitra Beasley says doctors put the health of their patients first, but Texas laws make it more difficult.
19: The focus should be completely on the patient, not whether I can lose my license, not whether there's going to be a huge fine.
18: Texas already has one of the strictest abortion bans in the country.
15: Healthcare workers in Kansas City join nationwide international pickets at HCA healthcare facilities, demanding higher wages and better staffing. Service Employees International Union member Leila Abatabi says low pay is driving workers away.
20: We were concerned based on the staffing. A lot of people are leaving because of the wages being low.
15: Workers want a path to $25 an hour and stronger benefits. HCA says it remains committed to reaching fair agreements. Now to Enterprise, Oregon, where an old flour mill is giving rise to a new idea for affordable housing.
21: 2 years ago, the iconic structure was acquired by Working Homes to preserve 27 housing units plus 8 commercial spaces. Kelsey Juvie says the nonprofit and the Energy Trust of Oregon are committed to improving the building's energy efficiency.
22: Full electrical upgrades in a 40,000 square foot building. It needs full plumbing upgrades, new windows, and it's registered as a historic landmark.
21: Like other states, Oregon has a severe shortage of affordable homes, estimated at roughly 96,000 units. I'm Roz Brown.
15: This is Public News Service. As subscription costs to online streaming services like Netflix continue to rise, Arizona libraries are making similar services available for free. And all it takes is a library card.
23: The streaming app Canopy is associated with public libraries and universities, offering mostly independent and art house films instead of new releases. However, there are some contemporary titles available. Elizabeth Bush with Mesa County Public Libraries in Grand Junction, Colorado, describes the app's wide range of content.
24: They also have some blockbuster movies, for example, like Everything Everywhere All at Once is currently on Canopy. They have a lot of kids' materials, the great courses. There's a lot of documentaries, and all of them are free.
23: All it takes to access Canopy in Arizona is a library card. And if people can't make it to a brick-and-mortar location, there are e-library cards available that also allow access to the free streaming service. I'm Mark Moran.
15: From books bringing people together, now to a Virginia effort trying to turn the page on political division. A new report finds nonpartisan community projects can ease political tensions in rural areas. Community Works chapters bring Democrats and liberals together with their neighbors to tackle shared local concerns. Study co-author Nicholas Jacobs says researchers saw measurable change in just 2 years.
0: These are not the new bastions of political comedy where everybody is sitting around singing kumbaya, but there was a measurable, substantive, and statistically significant difference across all these measures.
15: Researchers found hostility towards the opposing party fell in participating counties while it grew elsewhere. Supporters of public education advocates in Massachusetts want Governor Maura Healey to reject a new federal school voucher program aimed at expanding school choice.
1: The program offers tax credits to individuals who donate to so-called scholarship granting organizations or SGOs. These private nonprofits distribute that money as vouchers to students attending private, religious, or public schools. Anthony Clough, an education policy analyst with Mass Budget, says families earning up to $500,000 a year would be eligible.
2: This is designed to help wealthier families, which can actually crowd out in the application process those from lower-income households, English learners, and other students that actually deserve academic enrichment.
1: Backers of the voucher program say it would create new resources for after-school programs or tutoring, but Clough says guidelines for the program reveal states would have little say over how SGOs operate, including adherence to state academic or non-discrimination standards. I'm Catherine Carley.
15: This is Joe Ullery for Public News Service, member and listener supported. 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
26: We're talking to Adam Atkinson, and you live in Rexburg?
27: I do, yeah.
26: And you're working for
27: Grand Teton Ancient Grains.
26: First off, I'm interested in how big an operation. Do you go quarter sections?
27: I think he farms, he says, 1,500 acres.
26: I visited Gilbert, Arizona, Mesa, and it was all square, flat land, mile square sections everywhere. Now that it's all residential, they still kept the main roads along the edges of the sections, and then they cut it out in little pieces. But you can look at the map, and you can tell how many miles you are from somewhere because of those main roads. It's really quite cool.
27: That is cool.
26: So now, ancient grains, in your estimation, what makes the cut? How do you get designated as an ancient grain?
27: There's ancient grains, and then there's modern grains. And what you would say is modern grains is the grain that are for bigger operations that would show up in modern grains are grains that they use for the modern all-purpose flour you find in grocery stores. It's been, over time, farmers have obviously bred to make it more efficient and have more product for every amount of grain they're farming.
26: They want yield, right?
27: Yeah, exactly.
25: That was Adam Atkinson from Grand Teton Ancient Grains with our co-host, David Woodruff. That's going to do it for today's Harvest USA Report. Special thanks to David for those interviews. You can find more of those on the web at harvestusareport.com. Thanks again for listening, and may God bless. I'm Brian Hale.
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28: It's time to take a look at your weather forecast here on KFRM. South Nebraska today is going to be partly to mostly cloudy with a slight chance of an isolated shower or storm. Highs in the mid to upper 80s with east-northeast winds of 5 to 10 miles per hour. And then tonight, Nebraska is going to be considerable cloudiness with scattered showers and storms expected. Lows in the mid and upper 60s with variable winds around 5 miles per hour. And then Saturday for Nebraska, staying partly to mostly cloudy with scattered showers and storms, highs in the mid-80s to around 90 with the south to southeast winds of 5 to 10 miles per hour. And then Saturday night's going to be mostly cloudy with a good chance of showers and storms, especially before midnight, lows in the mid to upper 60s with north winds of 5 to 10 miles per hour. And looking over to Oklahoma, today is going to be sunny to partly cloudy with a slight chance for a shower or storm in the west. Highs from the 100 to 105 with the south-southwest winds of 10 to 15 miles per hour. Then tonight's going to be partly cloudy to mostly clear with a slight chance for showers and storms in the panhandle. Lows in the mid-60s in the western portion of the panhandle to the mid-70s to low 80s elsewhere to the east. South to southwest winds of 10 to 15 miles per hour. And then tomorrow for Oklahoma, isolated showers and storms possible in the panhandle. Otherwise, sunny skies expected. Highs in the upper 90s to low 100s with south-southwest winds of 10 to 20 miles per hour. And then tomorrow night's going to be a chance for showers and storms in the panhandle region. Otherwise, partly cloudy. Lows in the mid to upper 60s in the panhandle to around 80 further east. Variable winds of 5 to 10 miles per hour in the panhandle, while south winds of 10 to 15 continue elsewhere. And out of Kansas today, a blend of clouds and sunshine developing with a slight chance of a shower or storm, mainly for central and western Kansas. Highs in the upper 80s northwest with upper 90s to lower 100s for central into southeast Kansas. South winds 10 to 20 miles per hour in the southeast Kansas. Now with east to northeast winds 5 to 10 miles per hour in the northwest part of the state. And then tonight, variably cloudy with a chance for showers and storms in the northern and western portions of the state. Lows in the mid-60s in the northwest, around 80 in the south, central, and southeast, 70s elsewhere. Variable winds around 5 miles per hour in the northwest Kansas, while south to southwest winds 10 to 15 miles per hour are expected elsewhere. And then tomorrow out of Kansas, a mix of clouds and sunshine with a chance for showers and storms in the north and west. Highs in the mid and upper 80s in the low in the northwest to the upper 90s and low 100s elsewhere. South to southwest winds of 10 to 20 miles per hour. And then tomorrow night's going to be mostly, partly to mostly cloudy skies with a good chance of showers and storms. Lesser chances over southeast Kansas. Lows in the mid-60s in the west, around 80 in the southeast, upper 60s and low 70s elsewhere. South to southwest winds of 10 to 15 miles per hour in the southeast Kansas, while north winds develop elsewhere. But that was a look into your weather forecast here on KFRM.
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7: That word from Undersecretary for Farm Production and Conservation, Richard Fordyce. He calls this move a form of cash flow relief for producers.
8: In my part of the world, when those crop premiums are due, we've probably got combines in the field. And so the need to be able to have access to that cash to pay that crop insurance premium may be a little difficult at times. And so this just offers them an additional 60 days to pay that premium with no interest.
7: The 60-day extension applies to crop insurance premiums, administrative fees, and amounts due under written payment agreements for billing dates between July 1st and September 30th of this year. In addition, the Risk Management Agency is reinstating options for insured producers in connection with prevented planting coverage.
8: Prevent plant coverage is a part of most underlying policies. We think about maybe corn, soybeans, etc., and the producers that grow those and take out one of the different products that are available to farmers through the Risk Management Agency. With that underlying policy comes a prevent plant coverage. We actually had an opportunity a year ago. Producers who chose to could pay additional premium and actually add 5% to that prevent plant guarantee. Producers had to pay additional premium to get that 5% coverage. We took that out last year, and with just some overwhelming responses from producers, different associations, commodity organizations, we've been able to now reintroduce 5% top up is what we call it to the prevent plant coverage that already exists with a policy.
7: The 5% prevented planting coverage purchase for crops is associated with the August 31st filing date for the 2027 crop year, as well as succeeding crop years. I'm Rod Bain reporting for the U.S. Department of Agriculture in Washington, D.C.
9: Craig County producers know that AM 550 is where they can find the latest in ag information. Proud to be a part of such northeastern Oklahoma communities as Centralia, Welch, and Vinita. We're KFRM, the voice of the plains.
10: 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Mulvane, Kansas is having Old Settlers Days August 20th through 23rd, and it includes rodeo, parade, and wide assortment of events, including on the weekend some live music and street dances. If you would like more information, you can go online to their Facebook page, the official Mulvane Old Settlers information. Alton, Kansas is having a summer jubilee August 22nd, starting with a parade at 10:30 with cash prizes. They'll have baking contests, wide variety of events, including kids' games, balloon volleyball, and then also includes some cowboy poets, live music, and a street dance. Sunday, there will be a community church service as well at 10:30 in the park shelter house and a cafe afterwards. For more information, you can go online to www.altonkansas.com or their Facebook page, Alton KS Pride. And that's been a
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13: Time now for the O'Reilly Update, message of the day. On this Friday, I'm thinking about Marxism in America, and we are not talking about Groucho and Harpo. Earlier this week, the communist movement took a rather large hit. Thankfully, we have limits on the social agenda in the USA, at least it seems so. Trying to deny individual rights under a banner of huge government is unconstitutional. Always has been, always will be. The communists are going to hit that wall. But there is no wall in China, Russia, Cuba, Vietnam. Whoever has the most guns in those places rules. Now, earlier this week, a judge in Staten Island, New York, blocked communist mayor, Ma'am Donnie, from intimidating and taxing people with second homes in the city. In addition, the mayor is launching city-run grocery stores. It's going to charge less than other shops. driving many out of work. That will be a disaster. Many of these crazy policies will be stopped by the courts, but a few will go forward. My message to voters all over America is communism is bad. I'm glad the Marxist in Wisconsin lost her race for governor. We need sanity in this country. I'm Bill O'Reilly. I approve the message by writing it. You can reach me, Bill at BillO'Reilly.com, Bill at BillO'Reilly.com, name in town if you wish to opine. Now let's go to the mail. Robert Fry, St. Louis County, Missouri, brand new concierge member. Thank you very much, Robert. I agree with your list of events to help end the war with Iran, but I would add a fourth. I understand Iran is still able to export oil by using a pipeline. We should destroy it. Okay, I said destroy the infrastructure, so that puts all of that stuff in that category. You want the greatest hat ever? I hope you do. 250 USA. Remember, it's still our birthday. BillO'Reilly.com store has it. And then you want to pre-order Confronting America, What Has to Change. I'm getting a lot of inquiries on this. A lot. And you're going to be surprised what's in this book. So it's all based on what I have seen with my own eyes. Okay? And I hope you pre-order it, and we'll get it to you quick. Susan, concierge, remember, in today's world, in which there are so many areas of conflict, the battle between good and evil, it's virtually impossible to be friends with everyone. Choices must be made. It would seem that in many areas, Mexico is making choices that do not include moving closer to the United States. I think that's accurate. Mexico wants the money. They want the narcotics money. That's what they want. Okay, there's bribes across the board. Military get bribed. Cops get bribed. Some people close to Sheinbaum get bribed. They don't want to stop. 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Now the O'Reilly Update brings you something you might not know. 61 years ago today, the Beatles appeared on the Ed Sullivan Show for the last time. Their performances on that program were the most watched television events in history. Here is the story. After making it big in the UK, the Fab Four were booked on the Sullivan program, which was widely watched in the USA. Prior to their American TV debut, advanced copies of the single I Wanna Hold Your Hand were shipped to DJs across America. The Beatles sold about 1 million albums in the first month featuring that song, I Want to Hold Your Hand. After announcing the Sullivan gig, CBS received 50,000 ticket requests. Just 700 were available. For weeks, celebrities were calling in to get seats for their children. Walter Cronkite scored. Composer Leonard Bernstein did not. Richard Nixon's 15-year-old daughter, Julie, was one of the lucky few to watch the broadcast in person. On August 14, 1965, 73 million Americans tuned in to see the Beatles' final performance on the Sullivan program.

0: The Beatles would remain the most popular act in America until calling it quits in 1970. Throughout their 10-year career, the Fab Four racked up sales of 1.6 billion single records, 600 million albums, 25 number one songs. Their three performances on The Sullivan Show featured 20 tunes. Seven of them became big hits. And here's something else you might not know. The Beatles' appearances on Ed Sullivan remain the most viewed broadcast in U.S. history. 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I am Bill O'Reilly. 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
3: It's time to take a look at your regional summary. Say more unsettled stretch continues across the region as an upper level through over the Rockies continues to kick some energy east into the region. A slow-moving cold front will divide highs in the 100s, yet to the 70s and 80s north of the boundary. Kansas will certainly see more triple-digit heat for today and southeast Kansas yet on Saturday. Eventually, some relief heads in thanks to the front by Sunday and Monday. This frontal boundary will also focus some shower and storm chances, especially Nebraska and into northern Kansas in the short term, while rain chances pick up a bit further south in Kansas on Saturday night and Sunday. After a brief cool down region wide through Monday, more heat overspreads the region on Tuesday. Another cold front brings temperatures down over North Nebraska by Wednesday as the heat persists further south. But that was a look at your regional summary here on KFRM.
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5: On today's Almanac, Extension plant pathologist Tamara Jackson-Zeems gives us an update on current disease issues with corn in Nebraska. She says southern rust has been reported in the eastern half of the state, and it might not be as prevalent as last season, but it is still a concern for farmers to consider.
6: In the last few days, we have confirmed southern rust again here in Nebraska in at least a dozen different counties in the eastern half of the state. And as you might think back, southern rust is not rare. It's not a surprise for us to see some southern rust. And it's rarely as bad as what you might remember last year in 2025. to put some of that in perspective, we've confirmed southern rust in the last 20 out of 21 years since I've been here in the state. In Nebraska right now, we're not seeing widespread southern rust. It's still very patchy and seemingly not severe in any of these fields. This is a warning for us to get out and tell us it's time to start scouting more intensively to monitor for this disease, because our corn is still young enough that it could potentially be impacted. We need to watch the weather conditions very closely, because weather conditions and some of the field conditions we have could help make disease worse. And that goes for not only southern rust, but also tar spot. It doesn't mean that we need to treat automatically. So keep in mind, if you've already made a fungicide application, it's most likely that you won't need to do so again. If you haven't and you're kind of waiting to see what happens, then you might want to be sure and scout, and also be mindful of several of the factors that impact southern rust development and whether or not you are likely to get a return on the investment with a fungicide application. For example, keep in mind there are some high risk factors. If your field is pivot irrigated, we're adding moisture to that canopy, it does increase the chance of more disease, whether that's southern rust or tar spot. Many of the fields now, and keep in mind our conditions are quite different right now than what we've seen in the past. Warmer temperatures will favor southern rust. The cooler temperatures, including nighttime temperatures, could favor tar spot development. And we often see tar spot development increase at the end of the season. If you're thinking about making a fungicide application, consider the stage of the crop. Applications made between early tasseling and the milk stage, or R3, have tended to be the ones that are the most effective at controlling disease, as well as most likely to give you a return on the investment. But it does, of course, depend on a lot of other factors. If you'd like some guidance on what those factors are, I encourage you to visit the Crop Protection Network, the new Return on Investment tool, or ROI tool. Check that out and walk through those steps, and it'll help you determine whether or not you're likely to get a return on the investment, and even can type in some of the products for comparison. And if you're not sure which products might work the best for disease control, consider what you've got in your fields and whether you've had a history yet of tar spot. That one will overwinter. Southern rust cannot overwinter from last year. So it doesn't matter if you had southern rust last year or not. In addition to irrigated fields, you might also consider any fields that were planted late or had to be replanted, so they're much further behind in their development. Those are more likely to be impacted if diseases begin to develop more strongly as we approach the end of the season. If you want more information on these or other diseases, check out cropwatch.unl.edu or the Crop Protection Network, where you can also compare the disease efficacy ratings for the fungicides. And those data are from the land-grant universities across the country. And so if you need more information, or if you need help identifying a disease on a sample, please reach out to us in Nebraska Extension or bring a sample to the UNL Plant and Pest Diagnostic Clinic, or check in with your local county extension professionals.
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8: It helps. If you want to get in, helps to have a huge lump right here. And so I went into the doctor. He looked at me and he said, I have never seen in all of my practice such a major sinus infection in my entire life. I have never seen anything like this. He said, I'm going to give you two things. I'm going to give you a shot of this. I'm going to give you a shot of disinfectant. And then I am going to give you a... antibiotic. It's the same thing. Hey, nurse, bring that Lysol.
9: Have you ever felt like you needed a shot of Lysol? You know that feeling you get when you've walked too close to the line or even crossed over? 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That's a lie, you know. If we confess our sins, He is faithful and just to forgive us of our sins and cleanse us from all unrighteousness. Spiritual Lysol. I'm Ken Davis. Lighten up and live.
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11: Now time for the market recap for this Thursday, August 13th. September corn down 9 at 448. December down 8.75 at 472. In March, down 8.75 at 487.75. September Kansas City wheat down a quarter at 720.5. December down 3 at 734.75. And March down 2 at 748.75. September Chicago wheat unchanged at 652.75. December down 1.5 at 668.25. And March down 3/4 at 685.25. August soybeans up 3.5 at 1168.25. September up 3/4 at 1166. And November down 1 at 1182.25. August soybean meal down 1.10 at 309.90. September down 1.10 at 307.40. And October down 90 cents at 309.50. August soybean oil down 29 at 68.67. September down 37 at 68.79, and October down 36 at 68.56. In the livestock futures, August live cattle down 435 at 226.22, October down 375 at 220.05, and December down 335 at 219.45. August feeder cattle down 352 at 342.82. September down 215 at 337.20. September down 215 at 337.20. And October down 160 at 328.80. August lean hogs down 20 at 97.45. October down 142 at 82.12. And December down 160 at 73.10. In the oil futures, West Texas crude down 192 at 81.35. Gasoline down 1 cent at 313, and heating oil down 4 cents at 425. And that's been the market recap for this Thursday, August 13th. I'm Lexi Bates.
12: Summer heat gives cheese markets a short-term boost as milk supplies tighten. I'm Erin Anderson with the Brownfield Dairy Update. A dairy market analyst says there are a couple of factors impacting short-term cheese prices. Sarah Youngman with AgMarket.net says the summer heat has tightened milk production, while protein demand has remained strong.
13: While these processors are just trying to secure that product to be able to make cheese, it just created just a tiny bit of a bottleneck. And when we've got as big of demand as what we have, it creates a very small short-term boost.
12: She tells Brownfield, even though production has decreased recently, the market is still working through record milk supplies.
13: Every single month, production has been well above and beyond 2025. While Cow Comfort has struggled, we are still on track for a huge year of milk production.
12: Youngman says strong milk production and increased consumer demand will continue to support the dairy markets this fall. Cash dairy prices were up Thursday at the Chicago Mercantile Exchange. Dry whey was down 2.75 to 67. One sale was reported at that price. 40-pound cheese blocks were up 0.5 to 161. Seven sales were reported, ranging from 158.5 to 161. Cheese barrels were up 1.5 to 156.25. One sale was reported at 154.75. Butter was up 2.5 to 148.75. 31 sales were reported, ranging from 148.5 to 150. Non-fat dry milk was up 6 to 171. Two sales were reported, ranging from 170 to 171. I'm Erin Anderson with the Brownfield Dairy Update.
14: Hi, this is Kyle Bauer with Plain Talk with a girl that's going to tell us all a secret, Jamie Bloom.
15: Yeah, I found this piece here about big industry secrets that aren't supposed to be known by the public.
14: So till now.
15: Stuff that, yeah, companies don't want you to know. And I guess they're kind of random all over the place.
14: Sure.
15: So the first one starts with Windex. It says a bottle of Windex is 95% water.
14: Sure.
15: 4% ammonia. And then 1% blue dye and fragrance to make it.
14: It's just ammonia water with blue dye.
15: It's ammonia water. The most expensive part of this product is the bottle. And we're out there spending, what, $4 probably on a bottle of
14: True
15: Index?
14: But it works nice.
15: It works nice. It's already in the bottle.
14: It is. It's in the bottle.
15: I don't have to mix it up.
14: I took a bunch of tinting off the windows of the Camaro here a few weeks ago.
15: Mm-hmm.
14: And from what I read on the internet, it's like, just spray the heck out of it with ammonia. So I mixed it pretty strong.
15: Yeah,
14: like
15: stronger.
14: Maybe a third ammonia and a third or two-thirds water.
15: Mm-hmm.
14: And that did work, but it did smell just like Windex.
15: Yeah.
14: Yeah.
15: Yeah, so there you go. I guess if you are one of those people that likes to save some money, you can just make
14: it. On the other hand, how often do you buy Windex?
15: That's the thing, is you don't really have to buy it very often.
14: No, it lasts a long time.
15: It lasts a long time.
14: And if you never wash your windows, it doesn't work.
15: Mm-hmm. Yeah, exactly. Online customer service chat boxes. Okay, so you're wanting to ask a question of a company or ask about an order or something like that. And so you start typing in that little live chat box. Mm-hmm. It says here they can see what you're typing in the box before you hit send.
14: Mm-hmm.
15: Do you think that's right? I don't know.
14: Well, if there's somebody that's that responsive, that's great.
15: Right, but yeah, are you watching? They'd have to be watching all the time.
14: Yeah, I know a person lives here in Clay County that they've done that for years.
15: That's what they do
14: for
15: a living.
14: Customer service mm-hmm. for a large company, and they basically answer your questions mm-hmm. in the chat box.
15: Well, so I guess if you're doing that and you're mad about something, just be careful about, you know, if you're typing angry and then you think you're going to just return and take that all out and erase it, they probably already saw what you
14: probably already saw. Well, so. I did have a bad hotel when we went to Texas recently.
15: Yeah.
14: They were in construction and they didn't tell me that.
15: Yeah, you know, my sister and I stayed at one at Christmas time one time that was like that. We walked in, it was like, oh, well, you're going to have to take a detour around here to get to your room, and there was all this mess and all this, and I don't think we paid very much for the room, so, you know.
14: Well, this wasn't low pay. I mean, it was reasonable. That's why I took it, except, well, I got to say, with, you know, every time you leave a hotel, the next day they want you to do your questionnaire review.
15: Mm-hmm. You didn't give them a very good one?
14: Didn't get a very good review. You know, the one thing I thought was the lamest was my wife likes to use a hair dryer.
15: Uh-huh.
14: And worldwide, you do not need to travel with a hair dryer because
15: I never do.
14: Everywhere they have a hair dryer, mm-hmm. except at
15: in this hotel.
14: Place. Even when I went to the desk and said, you know, do you have a hair dryer? No.
15: They didn't have one.
14: Didn't have one
15: use.
14: Even at the desk.
15: Wow.
14: That's kind of an indication of how.
15: That's not, that's unusual. A preschool teacher says, your children tell us nearly everything about what goes on at home.
14: So, isn't the big saying is, I promise not to believe everything the kid says about home.
15: Uh-huh.
14: If you promise not to believe everything the kid says about
15: school. Yeah. And your wife's a teacher, so I'm sure you've heard those kind of stories. The thing that always cracks me up is children's sermon at church.
14: Uh-huh.
15: And I remember thinking the same thing. You send them up there, and right away, whoever's doing the children's message asks a question, and their hand goes up, and you think, oh, no, what are they going to say? And of course, everybody chuckles, but I remember living in fear about what they might say in the front of all the church. A lot of people probably know that when a TV show goes into syndication, some scenes are cut to make room for more commercials. What people don't know is that the show can also be slightly sped up as well to squeeze in just a little more advertising. So if it feels like Jerry Seinfeld
14: talking
15: a little faster, it might be.
14: He probably is.
15: Yeah, that they've sped up the show to make room.
14: You know, a lot of people don't realize it. It's like, how come I never see that good old show in syndication? You know, some show that they watched as a kid, and it's like, man, I ought to be able to see that. Most of the time, the issue is with the music in the show.
15: Right.
14: They can't come to an agreement with the person with the music, and so therefore they can't run the show. And running a show without the music, recently I happened to be tuning through, and I Dream of Jeannie, you know about
15: that? Yes, uh-huh.
14: Was there, yeah. And dun, dun, dun, dun, dun, dun, dun, dun, dun. And it's like, oh my gosh, after all these years, I bet I hadn't seen that show in 20 with the music in the show.
15: Right. They can't
14: come to an agreement with the person with the music, and so therefore they can't run the show. And running a show without the music, recently I happened to be tuning through, and I Dream of Jeannie, you know about
15: that? Yes, uh-huh.
14: Was there, yeah. And dun, dun, dun, dun, dun, dun.

0: Wouldn't have been the same.
1: Yeah, yeah. I'm impressed you could come up with that theme song as fast as you could. I knew it as soon as you started it. But and one more industry secret here. Most factory outlet products were made specifically for the outlet stores. They were never sold in the brand's regular shops. Huh. So if you're outlet mall, if you're one of those people that likes to go to the outlet mall and thinks you're saving a lot of money on true brand name products, these were probably made specifically for... Now, I'm not saying there's anything wrong with them, and I definitely outlet shop once in a while, but...
0: So when we went to Texas recently, I did not take a swimming suit because I was going to be in meetings when we were at the water park, and so I didn't take a swimming suit. Well, then when we got to San Antonio, it was too darn hot to do anything in the middle of the afternoon except go to the swimming pool.
1: Yeah.
0: Well, there was a nationally known store right there in the mall, which was right next to where we were staying.
1: Yeah.
0: And I went in there to and found a swimming suit at a very reasonable price. And then while I was there, I also found a shirt, a long sleeve shirt for a reasonable price. And belts are very expensive.
1: Yeah.
0: And I found a belt. And I was checking out. And the young fellow that was checking me out, he said, so do you want me to take the tag off this belt so you can wear it out of here? What are my pants falling down?
1: Say, he must have thought you
0: needed it. Does nobody buy a belt unless their pants are falling down? Well, I said, no, that's fine. Just put it in the sack. So, I mean, honestly, he must get that regularly.
1: Yeah.
0: Or why would he ask? Yeah.
1: Yeah.
0: But I said, no, it'll be fine.
1: Here's my
0: I'm going to wait to wear it with my swimming suit.
1: Yeah, exactly. Here's my funny checkout story from the weekend. I was buying some alcohol to take to the event that we were going at that evening. So I'm up at the counter, and I went through the self-checkout line with my thing of wine coolers. And I set them down. Well, then it said you have to have your ID checked, of course. Older lady, quite, you know, she was older than me, and she came up and she just stopped and just took a look at my face. She reached up and hit the okay button.
0: She didn't even look at your ID.
1: I said it only took one look, huh? She just laughed and was like, okay. Kind of hurt my feelings, but anyway. A survey on employee productivity, speaking of we're in the middle of summer here. Well, we're not in the middle of summer. We're toward the end. But a survey on employee productivity found that one in four employers, or 26%, think workers are less productive in the summer. You know.
0: For one thing, you can't ever get the team all here at the same time.
1: Yeah. Too much vacation. Right. Everybody's on vacation. Nicer weather. Vacation fever, and it says kids being out of school led the list of reasons for the perceived summer productivity dip. So you think we're less productive than the...
0: Oh, yeah. I mean, all of us, me included. To be honest, all my life, I really didn't like July and August. I mean, it was dog days of summer.
1: Right.
0: And that's exactly how I always felt, and I still do to this day. It's just like, let's get through this hot, nasty weather, and let's get to the best part of the year, the fall.
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4: What's up, everybody? Welcome in. I'm Pete Mundo, Heartland College Sports. Is where we cover the Big 12 Conference. Thanks for joining us. And I will take all your questions on the mailbag tonight. Like the video, subscribe to the channel. I can smell the college football season coming. And where I'm going to begin is with the story that came down from On3 Sports on Monday that many of you have asked me about. And this is where I'll lead the mailbag. I got questions on X, Facebook, on the YouTube pre-show, everywhere. And it was, Pete, what do you make of what Joy McGuire said? Where, according to On3, he said he likes being the most hated team in college football. I love it. I love it for Joy McGuire, and I love it for the Big 12 Conference.

0: conference. Now, the official quote from McGuire was, "We're the most hated team in college football, and I absolutely love it." There's nothing wrong with that. And if you're a fan of BYU, Arizona State, Houston, West Virginia, UCF, Oklahoma State, KU, K-State, go on down the list. You want this. This is good. To have the most hated team in college football in the Big 12 means the Big 12 is getting talked about. Means the Big 12 is getting attention it otherwise would not get. 2 years ago, all the talk in the Big 12 was about Deion Sanders, Coach Prime, right? Last year, it surrounded Texas Tech, but Tech was still like, I don't want to say they were lovable, but they were certainly a team that wasn't, by and large, disliked by a lot of college football fans. Now they're hated. They got to the playoff. They had the Brendan Sorsby fiasco. Didn't handle it well, admittedly, but at the same time, that built them into the most hated team in college football right now. That team does not reside in Tuscaloosa, Alabama. That team does not reside in Columbus, Ohio. That team does not reside in Los Angeles, California. That team, the most hated team in college football, resides in Lubbock, Texas. And I'm here to tell you, that's a good thing for the Big 12 Conference. The Big 12 needs this. The Big 12, as much as I love the parody of this league, and I think the parody of the Big 12 is what makes this league so fascinating. Although we might see a departure from that parody if Texas Tech keeps it up. We'll see how the season goes. That being the case, for the Big 12, for any other fan base in this conference, you want Tech to win. You want them to be hated. You want them to drive ratings, to drive media attention, and then you want to beat them. That's what you want to do. That is the best case scenario for fill in the blank. Utah, BYU, Houston, go on down the list. Anybody who might be in competition for a Big 12 title this year, that's what you want. You want Tech at its best. You want them talked about. You want them debated. And then on the big stage, you want to beat them. That's what you should want. If Texas Tech had just fallen back to the pack this offseason and it's a one-and-done kind of scenario and no one's really talking about, hey, the Big 12, what's going on? Is it just a mishmash of teams? Now you've got a dog. You've got a badass. You got a program that's ticking off a lot of people. So that's why this is such a big deal for the Big 12 Conference. And this is also why, it's something that I believe the Big 12 should embrace. Joey McGuire is embracing it. Brett Yormark should embrace it too. And everybody else in the Big 12 should be quietly okay about it. And let's see how it plays out. All right, drop us your questions in the mailbag here. We are a couple of weeks away from week zero. Can you believe it? Oh my gosh. I don't know about your Saturday morning routine if you're a college football fan. Obviously you are if you're here. But my college football Saturday morning routine, I'll share it with you because some people are asking. Wake up, 6 a.m., 4 mile run, 4.1 to be exact. Get home. Kids start waking up. Hit Dunkin' Donuts. Large iced coffee is the go-to. Usually grab a couple of munchkins for the girls. Coach a soccer game. Got first and second grade soccer this year coming up again. Had a rough spring season after a good fall year, so we'll see if I can bounce back this fall as well. You know, games are anywhere between 8:30 and 11. 11:30 is late. And then I'm home. And then we're ripping through lunch. We got college football on. I usually will have game day on in the background most Saturday mornings. Where I'm at in Kansas City starts at 8 a.m. So I'll catch as much of that as I can, depending on the kids' soccer schedules. I got now my second starting this year. She's in kindergarten, so she'll be doing a little kindergarten soccer. So I may have even less time to watch college game day. Maybe that's not the worst thing in the world. I don't know. But the girls like it. I mean, it's now part of their routine as well. It's part of their upbringing. It's part of their life. So they're into it. They know the theme song. They're jazzed. And listen, I am critical of ESPN, I think fairly in many cases. But that college game day product is still a very good product that they put on Saturday mornings. There's no doubt about it. It is. Bracket Cat, drop in your questions right now. We are live on the Mailbag Show. Great to have you guys here. Please make sure you are subscribed if you're a Big 12 fan. Here's the question from Bracket Cat. I'm Pete Mundo on Heartland College Sports. Pete, your thoughts on the 20-team playoff proposal? I think it massively sucks for the Big 12. Well, I'd have to get your follow-up as to why it massively sucks for the Big 12. I wrote about this in the Monday newsletter that I put out. And I put in a big column that I don't put up on the website. So the link to subscribe to that newsletter is in the show notes, podcast, YouTube, do it right there. And I don't spam you. I send usually 2 to 3 newsletters a week. That's it. But I wrote about that. And my opinion was that I really just don't have a strong opinion because it doesn't matter for the Big 12 if they keep this thing at 12, if they go to 14 or 16 or 20 or 24. Would you feel better about the Big 12 if it had access to, let's say, 4 different playoff teams and they all got their doors blown off in the opening round? Would that really make a difference if we had a 20 or 24 team playoff? Probably not. I don't believe the Big 12 has the horses right now to get this thing done in the CFP. I believe some programs are trending there. I'm hoping that Tech and, you know, BYU and Utah and some others are trending in that direction, but I've got to now see it. And I'm a Big 12 guy. Listen, I'm going to give the Big 12 the benefit of the doubt here, but I can't give the Big 12 the benefit of the doubt in the playoff when the league is 1-7 all time. Literally, the conference has 1 win in the playoff, and that's TCU against Michigan. And then TCU got its doors blown off against Georgia. The Big 12 just needs to perform in the playoff. And Tech's loss to Oregon took a lot of the wind out of the sails of Texas Tech, the Big 12, and the playoff picture at large. That one hurt in a big way because I thought they were going to compete. I thought they could win the game. And then they get shut out the way they did. The Big 12, I would love to see get 2 teams in this year. All right, we'll talk about who those teams might be as we get closer. But I have a hard time getting to that place right now. It was Josh Pate, by the way, who had the report on Sunday that college football is exploring a 20-team playoff where they basically would have in-conference, intra-conference play-in games. So it would basically take the place of the current conference championship. That would be the theory, at least. I don't hate it. I think that the Big 12 championship and championship weekend in general is a shell of what it used to be. Let's be honest. I know for the Big 12, it was a big deal. And they set a record last year, a monster turnout at Jerry World. But 2 reasons for that. 1, Tech was there for the first time ever. Massive alumni base, obviously, in DFW. And then you've got 2 teams fighting for a college football playoff berth. That's basically what it was. It was a play-in game for the college football playoff. It's not like that in the SEC or the Big Ten. And it's not going to be like that, barring some bizarre, unforeseen circumstances. So, championship weekend is just not what it used to be as a result. So, I don't mind replacing championship weekend. I don't mind looking at a different model that may be beneficial to fans. Is this it? Until I see multiple teams ready to compete and win games in the playoff, I don't care if we go to 14, 16, 20, or 24. At this point, I would just keep it at 12. I would. I mean, I don't see more than 12 teams every year that can win a national championship anyway right now. I don't see it. So what are we expanding for? Access? Fun in November? A security blanket for coaches to be like, well, I won, or I got to a playoff one year. Yeah, it's a 24-team playoff. That's like saying you finished in the top 25 a generation ago. Is that why you keep a job? So there's some of that going on. And that's why I'm skeptical of the whole thing, and I'm pumping the brakes as to whether or not this means anything, good, bad, or indifferent for the Big 12 conference right now. All right? Pete Mundo on Heartland College Sports. It is so great to have you here as a part of the show. The King Frog says, is there a reason you are compelled to always mention the TCU blowout? could you not have just mentioned that they won a playoff game against Michigan? Well, listen, the reason I add that in when I talk about the Big 12 having one win in the playoff is because the only win the Big 12 has in the playoff was followed up by a massacre in the national championship game. So it's like the one win got somewhat soiled by what happened a couple of weeks later. I don't like it. There's nothing about it that like I want to talk about, but to be fair in having the conversation, I've got to at least bring that up. But if you're, you know, TCU fan and you don't want to bring that game up, I get it. I really do. I wouldn't want to either, but I feel compelled to add the context when I talk about the Big 12 playoff record. That's it. I'm Pete Mundo, Heartland College Sports, covering the Big 12. Glad you're here. Thanks for joining us as a part of the show. 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If you're sick of the SEC Big Ten bias, we've got you covered right here on Heartland College Sports. And we'll take a quick break. Keep it rolling. 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
0: Pete Mundo on Heartland College Sports. Thanks for being here as a part of the show. Appreciate you joining us each and every week. We're talking and taking some of your mailbag questions here. So give me some in-season questions here. We had some fun with this over the last few days, and we'll see how it continues to play out because week zero is right around the corner. Let's go. Let's have some fun. And tell me what's on your mind right now. All right, because I've got games that I'm going to be looking at in about 19 days, and that is week zero, TCU versus North Carolina. All right, well, speaking of that, this just came up. Pete, does week zero count in college football in your estimation? That's a good question. Listen, I am not in full-blown college football mode in week zero. It's August. It's hot. Kids want to go to the pool. Labor Day weekend feels like the end of pool season. It feels like the end of unofficial end of summer. Still hot in Kansas City, hot where many of you are, I know as well. But Labor Day weekend, I'm ready for the fall. I'm ready for football. The weekend before, I'm just not there. I remember sitting down last year to watch that Farmageddon game in Ireland. And it just, listen, I liked looking at a football game. But I didn't feel like that feeling I have in a fall Saturday in October. I just didn't have that same feeling. Maybe you did. And if you're a K-State or Iowa State fan, I'm sure you had a weird feeling. You're like, wait, I've got Farmageddon, and there's not 2 feet of snow on the ground, and they're in Ireland, and it's August. This is weird. Well, it's going to be the same feeling for TCU and UNC. I'll be all in. I'll be locked in. I'll be doing shows. I hope that you'll be watching our show and sharing our show and our channel with friends and family. But is it going to feel like the start of college football? Eh. Not really. It's still going to feel like summer to me. It's going to be that weird day where I'm sure it's going to be like 95 degrees here. And I'm going to sit down. I'm going to watch TCU UNC. And then the kids are going to be like, hey, Dad, when you're done with your show, can we go to the pool? And I'll say, sure. Yeah, no problem. And then it's going to feel like summer again. And that's going to be weird because, you know, college football will have started. And Bill Belichick will be 0-1. And that program is going to be talked about as falling off the rails after week zero. And The Big 12 is going to have nothing to do with any of that drama, thank goodness. But that'll be a talking point in week zero that helps carry college football media through the next few days. After TCU blasts UNC and the Fighting Belichicks in Ireland this season. I can't wait for it. I'm excited. Pete Mundo on Heartland College Sports. Subscribe to the channel if you're a Big 12 fan. Thank you for being here, as always. Let's see. What else? Give me your questions here on the show. We'll take them all. Okie Light says, what would it take to get the non-conference matchups with the Big Ten and the SEC? That is such a good question, because I fear the answer is nothing. And I fear that because they're afraid. That's right. The Big Ten and the SEC are afraid of the Big 12 conference. Now, what do I mean by that? Because we all know, and I'll be the first one to admit, that, listen, when it comes to the Power Four, the Big Ten is number one. The SEC is number two. I believe the Big 12 is number three, followed by the ACC. By the way, I'm Pete Mundo, Heartland College Sports. We cover the Big 12. Please subscribe to the channel. So I bring that up because they have everything to lose. So they're afraid to lose everything. They're afraid to lose their stranglehold on college football media. They're afraid to lose their stranglehold on the narrative. They're afraid of all of that. And that is why the Big Ten and the SEC are just never going to schedule the Big 12. They don't want to do it. We are seeing series get canceled left and right. And that's why this year is sneaky good for the Big 12 conference, and also sneaky important for the Big 12 conference, because there are some big opportunities against Big 10 and SEC teams. There just are for the Big 12. So you're looking at some of these games and you're like, okay, Baylor-Auburn. If Baylor can win that game in Atlanta, that's a big deal, right? You look at week two, which is absolutely loaded with big-time games for the Big 12 conference. You've got Texas A&M taking on Arizona State. You've got Oregon-Oklahoma State. You've got Iowa-Iowa State. So you have Arkansas-Utah. All these games matter, and probably of all the ones I just listed there, the only team that's going to be a favorite is Utah over Arkansas. Iowa State will be a big dog to Iowa. Oregon's going to be a massive favorite in Stillwater. And then I bet you A&M's a pretty sizable favorite against Arizona State as well. These are the games that the Big 12 needs to at least pull an upset or two often to change that narrative. These are not equal footing Big 12 SEC, Big 12 Big 10 teams, right? It's not like it's Texas Tech taking on Ohio State. Hey, let's see who's the best. Or a middle of the pack team. What we perceive to be a middle of the pack team. Like if it was Kansas playing Nebraska. That's kind of interesting. Cincinnati had Nebraska last year. Like when you try to find those matchups, and there's no way of knowing because there's just there's so much movement now in college football. But if you think about trying to match up teams based on who we perceive to be tier one, tier two, tier three, that's great for the Big 12. That would be fantastic. Frankly, I think for college football and the college football fan, it's not going to happen. It's just not. There is no way that these SEC and Big 10 teams schedule the Big 12. They're going to be at nine conference games. The SEC continues to whine about that. They're looking at some of the Big Ten teams like Indiana and saying, well, you know, they're not scheduling all that tough when it comes to their non-conference. Why would we? So that's happening. That's part of the conversation. And as a result, they want no part of having to change the conference narrative. They know that those opportunities are so valuable and so much more important to the Big 12 that they are not going to risk any of that. They've got the power to stranglehold, and they've earned it, but they don't want to earn it anymore. They want to coast. You know the guy at the office who had a tremendous multi-decade career, but you can tell he's just mailing it in for a paycheck? the last few years here. He is coasting till he gets to Social Security age. I'm not saying that's the SEC and the Big Ten because, listen, they are clearly 1 and 2, but that's who they want to be. They want to be that guy. They want to be the dude that is just coasting, doesn't have to get challenged, and they'll play each other, right, the SEC and the Big Ten, but they don't want to risk the fact that they right now each have lockdowns on 3, 4, dare I say 5, college football playoff berths. And they are not going to give that up. They are not going to risk that by letting a team like Houston take on Alabama and, God forbid, get a win. And then they're like, wait, so how good is the SEC and how good is the Big 12? And should we have that conversation? Nope. Can't have it. Don't want to have it. They want no part of it. That's what this is about. Pete Mundo on Heartland College Sports. We will take a brief break, come back with Johnny Avello. He will give us some of the over-under numbers from DraftKings on the Big 12. That is all next.
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6: It's time to take a look at your regional summary. Say more unsettled stretch continues across the region as an upper level through over the Rockies continues to kick some energy east into the region. A slow-moving cold front will divide highs in the 100s, yet to the 70s and 80s north of the boundary. Kansas will certainly see more triple-digit heat for today and southeast Kansas yet on Saturday. Eventually, some relief heads in thanks to the front by Sunday and Monday. This frontal boundary will also focus some shower and storm chances, especially Nebraska and into northern Kansas in the short term, while rain chances pick up a bit further south in Kansas on Saturday night and Sunday. After a brief cool down region wide through Monday, more heat overspreads the region on Tuesday. Another cold front brings temperatures down over North Nebraska by Wednesday as the heat persists further south. But that was a look at your regional summary here on KFRM.
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7: Psychology teaches that those who serve others may fear rejection, have self-esteem issues, and don't feel they matter. 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I don't try to change that in people. It's the trait of angels, the 20% of our population who do the right thing by others without hesitation, such as police officers, firefighters, and members of the armed forces, volunteers, people who help at the food pantry and comfort the poor and aged. 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
11: 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With more practical tips and useful advice, this is the Old Farmer's Almanac Radio Report for Friday, August 14th, the 226th day of the year. Comedian Steve Martin was born on this day in 1945, the same day Harry Truman announced the surrender of Japan, ending World War II. We're skeptical enough about so-called miracle nutritional supplements to take them with a grain of salt. Here's one to take with a teaspoon of cocoa. The Nature Neuroscience Journal recently reported that a daily cup of cocoa can turn a 60-year-old's memory function back by 30 years. It's the flavanols in raw cocoa that seem to provide the benefits. Unfortunately, they don't survive the processing by most commercial producers. You'll have to hunt for cocoa that hasn't been roasted.
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0: Well, it's that time of year when we get to talk about everything preseason in the Big 12 Conference. And who better to have on than Johnny Avello? DraftKings is joining us, Director of Race and Sportsbook Operations on Heartland College Sports. I'm Pete Mundo. I love looking at over-unders. I love looking at playoff odds, winning the conference, all those different details that Johnny's got and the team at DraftKings does a tremendous job with. So, Johnny, let's just start here. When you look at the Big 12 right now, it looks to be Texas Tech's conference to lose. How does that shape up in the odds that you guys have at DraftKings right now?
14: Yeah, you know, even though Texas Tech has taken the majority of the money, we're really not in bad shape with them because their odds are so low at minus 105. Some of the other team, BYU's taken about 11% of the money. And Oak State and K-State have taken a little, too. Now, we know Oak State and K-State have a long way to go to win this conference. But, you know, their odds at K-State 15-1 and Oak State at about 30-1. Some of the players just took a shot there. Oak State, poor year last year. K-State, certainly a better team this year. But are they good enough to, you know, take over those top two? I think K-State's schedule in the conference is probably – one of the easier ones, and maybe that's the reason why, you know, they've been played a little bit. But it goes through Texas Tech and with BYU closely behind them. There's some, you know, Iowa State's over 100-1, Cincinnati's 100-1, Colorado's around 100-1. All teams that could have competed in past years, but just not, just don't have the horses right now. And besides maybe, you know, losing coaching, I think that has a big part to say on where some of these teams are going to finish this year.
0: So from a sportsbook perspective, I'm curious on this. You said there to start that Tech, you're not in bad shape with Tech because of what the odds are. Does that mean you almost think that there should be more money coming in on Tech to win the conference because of what they've got coming back and coming in, and you're surprised that the percentage of money on Tech is not as high as it is, or is it something else?
14: No, I think the percentage is where we thought it would be, you know, over 40% of the money on them. But when they're minus 105 and you have to put up minus 105 to win 100, it doesn't put us in that much of a liability that it would if you were betting a team that was 15-1. Think about it, you know, $1,000 on Texas Tech at minus 105 wins you $900 and something dollars. $1,000 on Kansas State at 15-1 wins you 15,000. So it's just that the odds are much higher on some other teams, and therefore our jeopardy would be higher on some of those teams with the higher odds.
0: How much, you mentioned Kansas State, and they do have, by strength of schedule, the easiest schedule in the Big 12, so that may be driving some of that money, considering they've got a first-year head coach and were pretty mediocre last year. In college football now, with the conferences being so big, how much does the schedule factor in? Because it's not like these teams are playing round robins anymore.
14: Very true. It makes a big difference because the way the Big 12 could shape up is that there could be teams like Kansas State. I think Houston's going to be a pretty good team, too. I mean, they're no easy out. But I think you might see a Kansas State and a Houston and, you know, maybe somebody else, maybe even an Oak State, kind of hanging around, maybe halfway through the season, maybe a little further than that, looking like a contender. But the question is, will they be a contender by the season ends? When the season ends, and you know, K-State could be one of those teams that has a really good record with only three, four games left in the season. We'll see if it works out that way.
0: Johnny, how about just the Big 12 and the depth of this conference after Texas Tech? They're the favorites, but who could be that number two team is anybody's guess. I mean, there's probably 8 to 10 fan bases who say, hey, why not us? It's not as much like that. The Big Ten is much more segmented, it feels like, similar in the SEC. Does that make it more difficult from your perspective, or does that just make it more fun and more unpredictable?
14: Well, I certainly like unpredictability. I don't know how unpredictable this conference is going to be. Texas Tech with a 12-2 record last year. You know, Soresby, everybody thought bringing him in was going to be, keep them exactly where they were this year, and he's not there. So we'll see if Hammond, who's a little bit of a question mark, we'll see if that, will continue the run that they've been on. I think BYU has a lot of quality players, good quarterback. They don't play Tech. They don't play Houston. So, I could see them in the mix. I think they're a legitimate contender to win the conference. After that, I'm not sure. Utah losing their coach. Some of these teams we can make an argument for. We spoke about Houston. I mean, they should win 8, possibly 9 games this year. But when you get down, Arizona State's kind of been failing the last year after they made the playoffs. And some of these teams are in rebuilding mode and, trying to you get back to where they once were. Even Colorado, I mean, Sanders has really not a lot of talent there right now, and he's not doing that well personally. When I look at all the teams in here, and I always would have something to say that about them in past years, I'm not sure I can get past the first two with Texas Tech and BYU. Yeah. With that being said, there's always some sort of surprise in college football everywhere. Yeah, so we'll see if there is a surprise. But, I think it goes through Texas Tech and BYU is a really close second.
0: In college football versus the NFL, when you look at it from your perspective on the sportsbook side, is there more just pure fan betting in college football than there is, say, in the NFL? Or is it not true?
14: More what was that?
0: More fan betting, just pure emotional fan betting?
14: No, I'd say there is for both. The thing about the NFL that's different than college is a lot of times we have the same players and at least the same quarterback and the same coach for a period of time. So us as bookmakers, we have a better handle on it. And I think the bettors from their end know their teams a little bit better. In college football, it's a revolving door.
0: Yes.
14: One year you have a great team and the next year it doesn't work. You either have a great team all the time because the team is constantly recruiting the best that's out there. That would be the Ohio States and the Notre Dames and the Georgias. And, those teams seem to have it every single year. So the fan base wants their team to win. And they want to put money on them. But if they're terrible, they'll sense that right away and, they will back off. So, to answer your question, they're going to back their teams as long as they're decent. If they're terrible, they're going to shy away.
0: You mentioned Deion Sanders in Colorado. They're at the bottom of this league in terms of the odds, just barely above Cincinnati and Iowa State. From that perspective, you know, just Deion Sanders, as a team like that that gets an overabundance of eyeballs based on how good they're projected to be, is that a team that just gets a lot of throwaway bets because people are watching the game for Deion Sanders and they may not really have a feel or a whole lot of knowledge of the team and the program itself?
14: I think they have a lot of knowledge about the team now. You know, when Deion brought all those other players in, his two sons, and he had a tremendous team. We were getting more money on those games than they were, but those games were rivaling some of the other big games every single year. So they wanted to play him. They wanted to play that team. They thought that team not only would win games, but had, you know, national title hopes, which, you know, that did not work out for him. But now with this team projected at 4.5 wins and the under being a pretty strong favorite, five wins, even though, you know, I kind of have to adjust a little bit because we had Colorado, even with some of those good players he had, we still had them on low total. So we made a mistake not knowing how good they could actually be. Now with all those players gone and him not having the talent that he did have, this 4.5 sounds more realistic than the 4.5 we put up a few years back.
0: Yeah. Is there an over-under right now in the Big 12 that has just gotten an overwhelming amount of play that's maybe surprised you when you look at it?
14: Yeah, there's a couple. Baylor, 6.5. Although this one has good balance action, the majority of the money is on the under on the Baylor side. They also like Oak State under. Some of this is some sharper action too mixed in there. So you have to respect, even though you may think Oak State's going to be better with, you know, what were they, 0-9 last year in the conference? So, but some people think they'll be better at 5.5 over 80, but some of the money, a majority of the money is certainly on the under. Kansas over the 5.5 and Iowa State over the 4.5. So that one kind of surprises me a little bit because, you know, Matt Campbell's gone. The team doesn't seem to have much, but, you know, the bettors think they were 5-4 in the conference last year, and they can repeat that again. I'm not so sure this is the Iowa State team that we've seen in the past, though.
0: I would agree. Johnny Avello, DraftKings, is here on the show. I'm Pete Mundo, Heartland College Sports. Quick break. Get to more with him coming up next on Heartland College Sports.
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19: Now time for the market recap for this Thursday, August 13th. September corn down 9 at 448, December down 8.75 at 472, and March down 8.75 at 487.75. September Kansas City wheat down a quarter at 720.5, December down 3 at 734.75, and March down 2 at 748.75. September Chicago wheat unchanged at 652 and 3/4. December down 1.5 at 668 and a quarter. And March down 3/4 at 685 and a quarter. August soybeans up 3.5 at 1168 and a quarter. September up 3/4 at 1166. And November down 1 at 1182 and a quarter. August soybean meal down 110 at 309.90. September down 110 at 307.40. And October down 90 cents at 309.50. August soybean oil down 29 at 68.67. September down 37 at 68.79. And October down 36 at 68.56. In the livestock futures, August live cattle down 435 at 226.22. October down 375 at 220.05. And December down 335 at 219.45. August feeder cattle down 352 at 342.82. September down 215 at 337.20. September down 215 at 337.20. And October down 160 at 328.80. August lean hogs down 20 at 97.45. October down 142 at 82.12. And December down 160 at 73.10. In the oil futures, West Texas crude down 192 at 81.35. Gasoline down 1 cent at 3.13. And heating oil down 4 cents at 4.25. And that's been the Market Recap for this Thursday, August 13th. I'm Lexi Bates.
0: 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We cover the Big 12. We are so glad that you're here joining us as a part of the show, as always. So happy to have on Johnny Avello. He is joining us from DraftKings as we talk everything for the upcoming college football season, especially the Big 12. That's our league. That's our bread and butter. Thank you, as always, to our radio affiliates for being here. Now, Tech's sitting there at 9.5, and Tech fans are going to be watching this and saying, hey, we're a 12-0 team, Johnny. What gives? 9.5, what's the play there in terms of what you're seeing?
14: Well, remember that 9.5 is one number you can bet, but you can also bet 10.5, and you can also bet 11.5. Okay. So if you want to go over 9.5, you're laying some pretty strong juice. If you're going over 10.5, you're still laying $2. So that tells you right there that we believe that they're going to win at least 11 games. That's what that tells you, to minus $2. So, you know, we're on the same, you know, wavelength as what the bettors think too. So, yeah, if you, the 11 at 10.5 is over $2. I think if you want to go over 9.5, you're laying much stronger than that. Maybe even, you know, $3 and something to win, yeah, win 100.
0: Okay, all right, yeah, I'm seeing that here. So 11's the number for Tech, but obviously you can bet the over 9.5 is minus 700. So you're not making any money there at the over 9.5. I wouldn't think that you would on that kind of a number.
14: Well, you can bet it. It's just that you got to lay more juice.
0: Yeah.
14: And if you think that, hey, you know what, I think it might be a little bit of a struggle this year, and I think they can get the 10, well, you lay the juice. But if you think they're going to have a great year, then you lay the 10.5.
0: Yeah, exactly. All right. Well, that's really, I like looking at that because that makes a difference too. From the standpoint of making the college football playoff, obviously Texas Tech is the favorite in this league at minus 200.
14: Ooh, you hear that? That's a train. Yes. Oh, my.
0: What is that?
14: I'm actually down in California, and I'm near, my place is near where trains go by. So,
0: look at that. I'm pretty leaving sick. That in the show. That's great. That was pretty like right sick. Through your house. Jeez. All right. Well, Johnny, take me through the college football playoff odds. Tech is minus 200, overwhelming favorite to make the playoff. After that, everybody else is plus odds in the Big 12. BYU plus 330. K-State is in there at plus 750. Utah's at plus 350. So those are kind of your top four, followed by Houston and Arizona. Are you seeing a lot of action on any of those Big 12 teams, especially some of those teams where there might be some value, like BYU, Utah, or Kansas State?
14: Yeah, BYU's taking a little bit of money there at plus 330. Utah, not much. So I would say the others, not really. Kansas State, a little bit.
0: Okay.
14: And then, of course, tech minus $2. There is some money there, but you have to lay more juice. Look at this. Look at the picture and tell me, you know, who's not going to get there out of those top, you know, 8 or 10.
0: Yeah.
14: Is Notre Dame not going to get there? Ohio State, Indiana, Oregon? I would say if I had to pick one out of the four, those four not getting there, I would say probably Indiana. Then when I look at Miami, Georgia, if I had to pick one of those two, I'd probably say Miami. And then Texas Tech and Texas, you know, it looks like both of those teams should get there. And then, you know, Alabama and A&M follow with LSU and Oklahoma. So this is always tough to try to pick a team where you're going to get plus money instead of having to lay the obvious. So, yeah, I mean, that's somebody's not going to do as well as we're thinking. You know, LSU's another team. I would, even though you got a new coach, a lot of hype, the conference is so tough. I mean, if I had to eliminate a team, I mean, I might go there and eliminate them. Maybe even Oklahoma may not get there. So you have to find who may not get there and then who are you going to replace them with.
0: Do you see more people making bets on just making the playoff, or is it still winning the national championship since things went to 12 teams?
14: Oh, no, winning the champion. I mean, we do write a lot of money on this because, you know, we have whose team to make the playoffs. We've got team to make it to the quarterfinal, the semifinal, the championship game. So, you know, you can bet all of those without actually betting who's going to win the whole thing. But the pool that takes the money to win it all, that future book writes more than any of this other things that we put up. But at DraftKings, we have so much content. We want to give the bettors chances to bet everything that they think could possibly happen. And that's why we put up all these different propositions.
0: Has there been a prop, and I don't mean on a person, but just a trend in college football that's come up the last few seasons on the betting side for you at DraftKings that maybe has been a surprise to you in terms of things that people bet on that maybe you wouldn't have expected them to bet on?
14: Not really, and I'll tell you why. We don't put up a lot of foolish things. We put up things that we think are good content. And so when you're in as many jurisdictions as we are, not only on, you know, for online sportsbook, now we're, you know, prediction markets too in other states. So we are pretty much in almost every state in the union. And so we put up good quality content. So there's not a lot that surprises me, you know, and when we do put up some of the stuff that it maybe is a little goofy, that also writes a lot of business too. Like, where's this player's next team? What's the next you know, where's the next team this coach is going to go to? Where's this player going to land, his next team? All that kind of stuff. That writes a ton of money, too. So there's no surprises for me, you know, being as large as we are in as many places as we are.
0: Johnny, with the Big 12, back to this league and the playoff in particular, you know, when you look at some of the value, Houston, Arizona, Houston's at plus 850, Arizona's plus 1,000. It goes on down from there. Is there anything from a Big 12 perspective that you see a ton of value in, or because of what you noted earlier, which you got to find a team that's not going to make it in those top 8 to 10, it's very hard to try to find that value pick with the landscape of college football the way it is right now.
14: Well, I think what you have to do is you have to look at everything that's out there that we offer. And then you have to decide on what you believe is the better bet that could possibly win. Do you want to bet teams like Kansas State and to, you know, make the playoffs? Or do you want to bet Kansas State to win over 7.5 games this year? Or Oak State to win over 5.5 games. I think those are better opportunities. You're going to win a lot more money if you get one of those teams to make the playoffs, and they don't have to win the whole thing. They just have to make it into the top 12. But with the other bet, the over-under, you just have to win, you know, Oak State has to win 6 games. And that doesn't mean that gets them, they just have to be in a bowl, just a regular old bowl game if you win 6 games. So I think you have to look at your opportunities, look at your team. Don't stretch them too far. I wouldn't fault anybody for going as deep as a Houston to make the playoffs, because I think Houston's a pretty good football team. Now, they're going to have to beat, you know, a couple teams this year in their own conference to get there, but it is possible. I mean, we have Houston projected at 8.5 wins, and that's, to me, that's not a stretch. I mean, they could win 9 or 10 or even, you know, make the playoffs. So pick your spots, pick your teams, pick your, you know, areas where you think is the best value for what you're getting for a particular team or for any team in that conference.
0: Is it harder than ever to set these totals now with the way these teams turn over?
14: Boy, it is getting more difficult, I'll tell you. Yeah, you know, we have to really watch the portals closely, where teams going to go, who's going to lose major contenders. The job has become certainly more difficult, but we've got a great staff, got a lot of traders that constantly looking to see, you know, any new happenings, and just got to stay on top of it.
0: It's amazing. You guys do great work. Johnny Avello, Director of Race and Sportsbook Operations with DraftKings. Johnny, it's great to have you on the show. Thanks so much for being here.
14: Hey, Pete, good talking to you. Have a great season.
0: Thank you, Johnny. We appreciate your time here on Heartland College Sports. Good stuff as always. I'm Pete Mundo. And you know what? We're grateful to you. We can't wait for college football to be here. It's all of a couple of weeks away. Who's counting? I'm definitely counting. We hope you are as well. Hey, thanks to our radio affiliates. 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I'm your host, Pete Mundo, and we are so grateful that you tune into the show each and every week. Thank you, thank you, thank you. Have a great rest of your week. We'll talk to you soon. The football season, I can smell it. Next week, same time, same place, HeartlandCollegeSports.com.
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21: News this hour at Town Hall. I'm Bob Agnew in Washington. The name of the storm, Layla. It formed yesterday in the Pacific Ocean and is expected to become a hurricane as it approaches the Big Island of Hawaii.
22: Right now we have a tropical storm watch in effect for Maui, and we may be adding more watches and warnings as the day goes on, but our biggest emphasis is on that Big Island.
21: That is Senior Hurricane Specialist John Cangiolosi at the National Hurricane Center. Layla expected to start pelting the Big Island with heavy rains as soon as tonight. Also expected to bring potentially dangerous surf and high winds. One person is under arrest today for defacing the World War II Memorial in Washington.
23: D.C. U.S. Attorney Jeanine Pirro says charges have been filed against a woman who is accused of vandalizing the World War II Memorial in Washington, D.C. with graffiti. She also is accused of pouring liquid soap into the fountain to make it bubble. Pirro on her X page saying prosecutors in her office filing two felony charges against Melissa Farris, a 41-year-old woman from Kentucky.
21: The Trump administration is rolling back a former president's energy initiative. Here's correspondent Willie Nelson.
24: The Energy Department is canceling a Biden-era plan to speed up power line construction across several states. The previous administration had designated corridors in Pennsylvania, Colorado, New Mexico, and other areas. Energy Secretary Chris Wright said the program advanced a climate agenda that raised costs and undermines reliability. The Trump administration says energy policies should put American communities first. Willie Nelson, Washington.
21: Retail sales slipped by 0.6% last month. That was the biggest monthly drop since May of 2025. Analysts say it is probably tied to the fact that those tax refunds tended to dry up. There had been a notable bump in spending in both April and May when people were getting their tax returns. On Wall Street at the close, the Dow was off about 120 points, the NASDAQ down to 63. More from Town Hall.
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0: the Regenerative Agriculture Podcast. In this episode, John Kempf joins Stefan and his son Zach on the Permaculture Orchard Podcast. They discuss John's background in quantum mechanics and photosynthesis and advancing eco-agriculture.
1: One of the things I can see right out of the gate is we talk to a lot of people as well that are very passionate about a certain thing. I feel like just by listening to this, we kind of have the... Without hyping you up too much, you seem like a very special human being because you're passionate about learning. You're passionate about all this thing, all these like agriculture or soil or whatever. By putting both of those passions together, I guess what I want to know is, were you or do you remember what your first like big aha moment or discovery would have been in relation to both of those?
2: In relation to both of those topics, well, the first was the concept that plants have an immune system. That one kind of, that was a very new thought. And relative to soil, I was always aware that soil is alive. It's something that we prioritize, that my father prioritized on the farm. Even though we were applying pesticides, we were growing cover crops and trying to build earthworm populations and doing some of the fundamentals. Relative to soil, I suppose one of the things that really intrigued me, the first significant aha moment around soil was in the soil microbiome, was the realization that photosynthesis happens and occurs deep in the soil at a depth of 12 to 18 inches or more as a result of photons of light being emitted from rock, being emitted from bacteria, and being transmitted through the plant root system. I mean, plants are essentially waveguides channeling light down into the soil, and we have photosynthetic algae photosynthesizing in the soil at depths that we would consider to be dark, but it's not dark. It's slower, but it's not nothing. So there were a few things that really caught my attention, and it seems to me there was something else in your question I wanted to respond to, but it's escaped me right now.
3: That was a big eyebrow raiser for me when I first heard you mention that basically it's like fiber optic cables, you know, the tissue exactly from the leaf. And I remember learning about trees that, and I always used it in my practice, was that if you had a certain branch showing damage, and people think, well, that branch is connected to the roots, and it's not. That branch is connected to that root. And most often, unless the tree spiraled, it's actually on the same side. So it was easier to diagnose, hey, that branch is dying. Why is it dying? And then I would say, hey, did you happen to change your walkway or do some digging? Oh, yeah, we widened the walk or the driveway. And we have to cut some root. Yeah, so that's why there was a proportional dieback in one branch. So, but it was, yeah, that was just how I would see it. I don't know why I got off on that. I had one more thing about your thinking. And it was how you think about something. And you mentioned first principles thinking. Can you give us an example of how you apply this to a problem or a project, really from first principles?
2: Stefan, your question is triggering something. There was something important in response to Zach's question that I wanted to mention, and it escaped me. Zach, what was the question that you had asked me?
1: Well, I just wanted to know, I guess, what like your big aha moments were for both the soil and because you obviously have a very curious mind. So I always try and reverse engineer how that is because my mind doesn't work like yours. So I feel like you were very passionate about multiple things and it kind of seems like it melted into one big, I guess very ended up being very beneficial for the niche, but like it takes a very kind of special person to kind of, I guess, become so curious, but that also has the knowledge or the brain power to go and then experiment on that curiosity.
2: Yeah. Yeah. I've remembered. And thank you. Thank you for that. And it ties in a little bit to first principles thinking as well. And there's this one quote from Charlie Munger that made a deep impression on me because I encountered early on as I was talking about these what I was learning publicly, particularly about plant immune systems. In the early days, when I spoke about plant immune systems at farming conferences, there was frequently someone in the audience who had an objection to that would say, plants don't have

0: have immune systems. And yet, there were entire scientific journals being published that were dedicated to plant immunology, and there was academic books being published on plant immune systems, but they hadn't made it into the farming world yet.
1: Right.
0: And this one quote from Charlie Munger really resonated very deeply with me. I'll paraphrase it a bit, but he said something to the effect of, "You have no business having an opinion until you can articulate the opposing point of view better than the opposition." Mm-hmm. And he spoke about having a qualified opinion. You don't have a qualified opinion until you understand both sides of the argument in depth. And that's, I think, one of the foundational reasons why we have such a polarized world today from a political perspective, and people have such polarizing points of view, is because they haven't taken the time,
1: right,
0: to try to deeply understand the opposing point of view. And if we did that better, it would accelerate our learning and our development so rapidly, and we would rapidly have many fewer strong opinions, because we would realize we don't have a qualified opinion about topic X, Y, or Z, because we haven't. And that's, so the way that I've tried to consciously remind myself of that in going through life is, I use that phrase constantly when people ask me a question that is an opinion-related question. If I don't know, or if I don't have an opinion, I will say, I don't have a qualified opinion about that. It's not something that I know about. And that serves as a reminder to myself to be very clear about what it is that I actually know and understand and what it is that I don't. So that's one aspect. And then, Stefan, back to your question about first principles thinking. It was something that I actually worked to incorporate into FieldLark when we put the paradigms together behind that. First principles thinking is related back to our photosynthesis conversation of understanding what are actually the variables that influence the photosynthesis process and managing those to the degree that we are able. And because that is the engine, that's the downstream engine, or I suppose you could say the wellspring that provides all the energy in an ecosystem, in the soil and above the soil, comes from the photosynthesis process. The more efficient our photosynthesis is, the more energy recapture. When you think about, when we think about solar panels, it's not difficult for us to recognize that the degree of solar radiation that we get is important, and different latitudes and cloud cover and all those things have an influence. But what if we should add one more dimension? What if our solar panels could vary in efficiency from 10% to 60% efficiency variability based on their mineral composition? That's how we should think about plants. There can be tremendous variability in the efficiency of our solar panels, but we have kind of this default perspective that just because we have a solar panel out there, it's all going to be equally effective. It's not. So that's one example of first principles thinking of what are the understanding the foundational drivers, and or maybe a different way of saying it is, what's the root cause behind the cause?
2: Yeah, I never thought about it like that, but yeah, that makes so much more sense if you break it down like that. Pun intended. Before we dig in anymore, John, we like to do something here that we call the Fast Five. So it's basically five different questions all over the place. It's called fast. You don't have to go fast. You can take your time. I would just love to, I guess, start off with question number one for you whenever you're ready. So what's one simple foliar tweak you wish every orchardist would try this season?
0: Add sugar to your foliars.
2: Okay. And any sugar in particular? We've heard what, molasses, we've heard Pepsi or Coke, we've heard...
0: Yes. certainly different forms of sugar. We've done a lot of experimenting and playing around for years with different applications of dextrose and sorbitol and sucrose and molasses, and they all have different physiological effects. They are all generally beneficial. And it doesn't take much. It takes the equivalent of about 1 to 2 pounds of sugar per acre to make everything else in your foliar spray substantially more effective. I just recently had a podcast interview on our podcast with one of our team members, Jim Dunlop, who works with a lot of tree fruit out in the Pacific Northwest. And they're reporting that as a general rule of thumb, they've been able to cut the application rates of the nutrients they're putting into the spray tank in half by adding sugar to the spray tank.
2: And then adding the sugar, that basically, I guess, the energy, and it wakes everything up?
0: It gives the plant extra energy for a short period of time. So it has its own operational baseline. Let's say it's cruising along at a certain speed. If we use a speed metaphor, cruising along at 20 miles an hour, and all of a sudden you give it a shot of extra fuel and it just accelerates its metabolism for a short period of time. That improved metabolism for a short period allows it to absorb those nutrients much more effectively, and also it supercharges the engine for a period of time.
2: That's a high ROI. 1 pound of sugar, half the inputs, that changes the needle.
1: 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More Ag Perspectives after this.

0: I'm meteorologist Ryan Martin with a look at your 550 KFRM planning forecast. It is a Friday. It is August the 14th. Here's what's going on as we take a look at action across the nation's midsection. In a nutshell, nothing really all that different than what we've talked about the past few days, which means we've got showers and thunderstorms in the forecast somewhere in the central plains almost every day over the next couple of weeks. Here in the short haul, that's west and north. Later this afternoon and through the nighttime hours tonight, eastern Colorado going to be lighten up, and then that moves up into parts of Nebraska. We'll even see a little bit of this into western Kansas through the day tomorrow. Not seeing much happen, but then tomorrow afternoon, evening, Nebraska sees a big round of moisture settling down into northern parts of Kansas and still back into east and northeastern parts of Colorado. For Sunday, once again, not much happening during the day, but we see activity in the afternoon, evening, and overnight. This is mostly going to be western Kansas, actually Kansas in general, and into eastern Colorado. And then for next week, we're seeing a focal point on this moisture go a little bit farther north, North Dakota, South Dakota, northern parts of Minnesota for Monday, Tuesday, and Wednesday. Later part of the week, Thursday, Friday, we see this settle back southward. Everybody's starting to see a little bit more dryness, or I guess we should put it this way, more space in between rain events as we go into the weekend of the 22nd and 23rd. And the following week, the week of the 24th, we see it less moisture around. Definitely seeing possibility every day to every couple of days, but the geographic coverage of each of these chances from, let's just say, Wednesday the 26th forward through the balance of that week seems to be a lot less. I think by the time we get close to the 28th, 29th, and 30th, we'll be seeing good moisture out in eastern Colorado, down through eastern New Mexico, and to some extent the Texas and Oklahoma panhandles, but we won't be seeing this track nearly as far to the east. This is going to be more of a southwestern United States setup. So, there's moisture around. I think if you broad brush things, we probably have a chance for 1.5 to 1.5 inches of rain at least over the region with about 60 to 70% coverage each of the next 2 weeks. But we need to be clear, it's not that you get this every day or that you're guaranteed even the upper end of that range. The main areas that see the best chance for the upper end of the range are going to be northeast Colorado and Nebraska. But there's moisture around, probably just enough to keep this crop growing and developing the way it should here in late August. That's a look at your forecast update. I'm meteorologist Ryan Martin.
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0: Welcome back to Ag Perspectives. Let's continue this episode of the Regenerative Agriculture Podcast, hosted by John Kemp, along with Stefan and his son, Zach.
1: Okay, question number two for you. What's your favorite underused plant or microbe for building resilience in cold climate orchards?
2: It's a good question, but it needs reframed. We shouldn't think about it in terms of one of the foundational failures that has gotten us to where we are is thinking about things in terms of single plants or single microbes. We need to think about them in terms of communities. So one of the things I've learned in the last 3 or 4 years from Christine Jones and kind of the integration of Christine Jones' work and Keith Burns at Green Cover Seed and James White, kind of all this merging around quorum sensing, is preferably, but this is just field experience, now no hard science around this, but our field experience indicates that when you have 8 different plant families, the entire soil microbial community changes dramatically, and they begin, all the plants in an ecosystem begin collaborating with each other instead of competing with each other. So that would be my answer, is make sure you have plants from 8 different plant families, not species, but families.
1: I actually experimented this when I found out about your 7 family things. I thought, where could I try this? Like, the orchard is one, but a very visual one is the green. We have a little greenhouse. And I thought, you know what? Instead of doing what I've always done, because that's just the way you do it, and weeding everything out, I thought, what if I integrate that idea of 7 families by letting all the weeds grow, but just clipping them? So I've been going through just with a pair of hand shears, just so I could get really fine detailing. And I've been clipping around every tomato and pepper and every other plant we have in there. And it's kind of like, it's not taking away from the plant. In fact, they seem to be doing better, but also they're healthier. There's no disease problems on them. And it's like, is this, they're getting enough water. And now by clipping the other plants, they are getting enough sunlight. So it's not like they're light limiting. And it was like,
2: Stefan, do you know if you have 7 different plant families?
1: Oh, at least, yeah. I mean, in all the weeds that are growing there, I mean, everything is kind of coming up. So there's, you know, your smart weed, Polygonaceae, there's the daisy family coming up. There are grasses because there's foxtail coming up. Clovers, hop clover coming up. I was trying to count them one day and there's too many. Like, we got dill coming up, then the tomatoes, so your Solanaceae. So it's like, yeah, there's more than 7 families in here. This is just a mix. Lamb's quarter, so Chenopodiaceae. So it's like, yeah, there's all kinds of them, and within a root zone of the plant. So it's like, then I was trying to kind of extrapolating, what would if instead of weeding and spraying all these herbicides, if we just mowed, have just simple little robotic or on an arm mowers going down the rows, so we're keeping the weeds down without eliminating them, because once the corn or beans get up a certain height, they're going to shade out. And I thought, wouldn't that be an interesting one? Anyway, I'm always willing to learn and try on my own situation before really applying it anywhere else.
2: You know, the commercial orchards that we work with out in Washington and Oregon, they noticed that, and this was kind of in parallel, or perhaps even before, they were implementing an AEA nutritional protocol and nutritional management systems, they noticed that their organic apples had higher quality and better storability than their non-organic apples in terms of fruit quality characteristics. And they attributed that in large part to no longer having an herbicide band underneath the trees, and they had all of these plants, mostly grasses, growing underneath the trees and mowing them constantly, and that changed the physiological expression of the fruit tree.
1: As you say, we just don't know, and we just haven't looked. It's going to be exciting the next 10, 20 years.
2: I have an interesting project I'm working on right now in the process of establishing a personal homestead orchard here of, I don't know, roughly an acre, 3/4 of an acre to an acre. And I seeded in, I don't have an exact count, between 30 and 40 different species from across, I think, 12 different families of perennials. And many of them relatively low growing, but the objective was to provide something that is low growing, grows only a foot and a half to 2 feet tall at peak flowering, maybe a little bit taller. And that provides nectar and pollen for insects for the entire season from spring until fall so that we build up a large insect population. So that's a works in progress. I reseeded it for the second time this spring because I seeded it twice last year. The first time it drowned, the second time it dried up. because you're planting these tiny little seeds. I mean, I included seeds like thyme, for example, winter thyme, which has 700,000 seeds per pound. And if it doesn't take this time, then the next step is to grow the seedlings in a greenhouse and transplant them out. So it'll be interesting to see how that shakes out.
3: Well, you got the Goldilocks thing going, so I'm sure the third time is going to be just right. Question number three. We already went over, you read a lot of books. So could you give us one book or mentor insight that still surprises you in its applicability?
2: That's a good one. Yes. And this is very macro, kind of life-related, more so than specific agronomy-related. But it is also connected to agronomy and to how do we care for our plants. This quote was popularized by Otto Scharmer at MIT, who developed this concept called Theory U, Leading from the Emerging Future. And it's the original coursework was around leading people and leading people through leading people into the future where the future is unknown, leading teams. It was around a corporate environment, but I've found that it is so true in real life. The quote was originally from Bill O'Brien, who was a very, very influential business leader. And the quote is, the outcome of an intervention has nothing to do with the skills or the knowledge of the intervener. It has everything to do with the place within from which the intervener comes. If you think about that, so many of our interactions with other people are an intervention of varying degrees. I try to change the mind of my six-year-old daughter about which socks to wear. That's an intervention. So this is very true for people, but I am persuaded it's also true for animals. It's also true for plants. The place that we come from within is perceived. It influences how we show up. And, it's one of my good friends made the comment to me when we were studying this and I was describing a difficult situation I was dealing with some human interactions. He said, if you're coming from the right place within, the words you say don't matter. And I wanted to argue with that, but then I realized that if you come from the right place within, that will determine what words you say. So that quote is one that I come back to all the time because, there are many very brilliant people in the world. And often much of their knowledge doesn't get fully implemented, because for a whole variety of a whole range of different reasons. But, I remember that all the time. The outcome of an intervention has nothing to do with your knowledge or with your skills. It has everything to do with where you come from within.
1: Yep. Saying things with love and saying things with a confrontational, two very different approaches, but it's kind of the old adage for farmers that it's very easy to lead a cow where she wants to go. It's like the cow wants to go there.
2: There's this in alignment with this quote, there is this frequently expressed sentiment by commercial farmers who've made the transition from trying to use fewer pesticides. They say that I didn't realize how much my internal world would shift when I started changing my thinking from what do I need to kill today to how can I manage the situation differently. So that's where you're coming from within. That's an expression of coming from within. Coming from a within of a place of killing something versus nurturing something completely changes your perspective and how you show up in an environment.
1: Yeah, I always say that. One of my sayings is that if you take a step towards nature, nature will take 10 towards you. It's really a demonstration of grace. The more you look at it, the more you realize it's just grace personified. Nature is that. It's like after all we've done to beat down nature and abuse it and just rape, pillage, and destroy, it still wants to produce. It still wants to give us abundance. It's kind of like, that doesn't make sense. Like, make them starve. No, it's that's the place from which it comes from.
2: Why is that? We're the responsible agents. We are responsible for commanding the earth and for shaping the earth. And my goodness, we've squandered that responsibility. But the reality is that is the design of creation. Design of creation is that we are to be the stewards, and creation is designed to respond to that.
1: Yep. And how often, as you were saying before, the whole point about what we say, and I know because I've done it a few times just to try it. I've killed trees just by speaking to them. It's like, you're not going to produce, then die, because that's enough taking care of you for years and you haven't. And yeah, come back the next year and like it's dried right to the roots. So yep. We absolutely can both be a blessing and a curse to whatever surrounds us in nature.
0: Thank you for tuning in to Ag Perspectives. This has been an episode of the Regenerative Agriculture Podcast. I'm Lexi Bates reporting for KFRM. Have a great day.

0: I'm Chad Wolf with your Northwest Kansas update on 550 KFRM. Happy Friday. Let's wrap up this week in Northwest Kansas news. What a way to wrap up the week with strong showers and thunderstorms moving across Northwest Kansas. Last night, pretty much all of the area getting in on the act. A bit of a surprise there, as that activity certainly overperformed, especially in eastern parts of Northwest Kansas. At one point last night, that shower and thunderstorm activity extending from a line near Goodland all the way to the east over around Ogalla and moving at that time to the north and to the east. Generally speaking, rainfall reports around Northwest Kansas, half inch, quite a few reports over an inch, some approaching 2 inches. Did want to note that rainfall heavy at times. You wouldn't notice it as dry as we were. Certainly soaked things up in a hurry, but we did see some really strong wind gusts with that activity, as well as some small hail, but a small price to pay when it comes to the rain that was desperately needed. Also, some much cooler temperatures compared to what we've seen the last several weeks in Northwest Kansas. That is a welcome change for sure. We'll continue to see those cooler temperatures. Also, chances of rain again tonight. Better chances tomorrow night in Northwest Kansas as well as Sunday. Rainfall reports around Northwest Kansas. Here's 74 points near Weskin, 64 points near Sharon Springs, Winona 92 points, Oakley checking in with an inch 42, 55, an inch 50, an inch near Monument, Grinnell an inch 46, Grainfield 96 points, Quinter Park area report down that way of a quarter of an inch, several reports that way of a quarter of an inch, kind of the same around the Waukini, Collier, Ogalla area, 61, 80, 40, then a bunch of a quarter of an inch reports, 26, 20, 24, maybe 45. Here's another report near Goodland, 45 points, Colby Levant area, 83 points, another report of an inch, 27, McDonald, Bird City, one report of an inch, another report of just 7 points, another report of 44 points, Atwood, Herndon, Ludell, 51 points, 45, 5 points also, 24 points. Rexford checking in with an inch 41. Hoxie, an inch 17. Hill City, Moreland area, 27 points. Norton, 99 points. Social media reports. Brent south of Go finally picking up an inch 20. Cassie, north of Antelope Lake over that way, picking up an inch 10. Again, welcome moisture in Northwest Kansas over a big area and much cooler temperatures. Excellent way to wrap up the week. 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
2: Farmers and ranchers are continuing to struggle. A Farm Bureau study shows row crop losses at $31 billion for crop year 26, even more in 27. Faith Parham is a Farm Bureau economist.
3: For specialty crops, it's harder to get a national number, but we know they're facing some of those same issues our row crop farmers are and continuing to lose money per acre.
2: And she says despite recent federal help to bolster the rural economy, more help is needed.
3: We're very thankful for all of the work Congress did in H.R. 1 that increased funding to a lot.
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4: Kansas.
3: Disruptions across the farm economy that have made those losses even worse.
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6: News this hour at Town Hall. I'm Bob Agnew in Washington. The name of the storm, Layla. It formed yesterday in the Pacific Ocean and is expected to become a hurricane as it approaches the Big Island of Hawaii.
7: Right now we have a tropical storm watch in effect for Maui, and we may be adding more watches and warnings as the day goes on, but our biggest emphasis is on that Big Island.
6: That is Senior Hurricane Specialist John Cangiolosi at the National Hurricane Center. Layla expected to start pelting the Big Island with heavy rains as soon as tonight. Also expected to bring potentially dangerous surf and high winds. One person is under arrest today for defacing the World War II Memorial in Washington.
8: D.C. U.S. Attorney Jeanine Pirro says charges have been filed against a woman who is accused of vandalizing the World War II Memorial in Washington. Washington, D.C. with graffiti. She also is accused of pouring liquid soap into the fountain to make it bubble. Pirro on her X page saying prosecutors in her office filing two felony charges against Melissa Farris, a 41-year-old woman from Kentucky.
6: The Trump administration is rolling back a former president's energy initiative. Here's correspondent Willie Nelson.
9: The Energy Department is canceling a Biden-era plan to speed up power line construction across several states. The previous administration had designated corridors in Pennsylvania, Colorado, New Mexico, and other areas. Energy Secretary Chris Wright said the program advanced a climate agenda that raised costs and undermines reliability. The Trump administration says energy policies should put American communities first. Willie Nelson, Washington.
6: Retail sales slipped by 0.6% last month. That was the biggest monthly drop since May of 2025. Analysts say it is probably tied to the fact that those tax refunds tended to dry up. There had been a notable bump in spending in both April and May when people were getting their tax returns. On Wall Street at the close, the Dow was off about 120 points. The NASDAQ now at 63. More from townhall.com.
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13: 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Daniel, Guy, thank you both so much for taking the time to join us today.
14: Thank you very much, Shelby.
13: With our recent WASDE report, Daniel, what are we seeing domestically for corn?
14: It was a surprising report with yields. With USDA projected yields coming out of the August report following a NAS survey, lower than had been expected, projected at 180.7 bushels per acre. There had been some pre-report surveys from independent sources that were projecting closer to 180, 184 thereabouts. Again, everything right now at this time of year is based on not so much measurements in the field, because it's a little bit early for that, but what farmers perceive their crop production prospects to be. And then what the USDA showed came out of those farmer surveys. There was a surprise change in acreage, in that the corn acreage figure was raised from about 95.3 million planted up to 96.7. So that's sizable. And the with a similar increase in the harvested acreage projection. So but here you had a decrease in the yield per acre, but an increase in the production figure. So you ended up still at just about 16 billion bushels as a projection for 2026 production. But the there was a decrease in the ending stocks projected for the 2025-26 marketing year, i.e. basically the number that we'll see on August 31st. And that followed basically from an increase in U.S. exports. Here we've had such a strong pace of U.S. corn exports to places like Mexico, but not only there, that the USDA increased the old crop marketing year number up to 3.4 billion bushels, had been 3.325, and that had been, quote, a very scientific term, way above where we'd been in the past for records. I think we were 2.7, 2.8 previous record. So strong exports. By the time we cut back 75 million for beginning stocks, had about a 13 million increase in projected production for 26. Then you ended up with the USDA following the projection for increased old crop exports with also increased new crop exports, that up to 3.275. You ended up with the bottom line issue that market economists look at, you know, fundamental supply demand calculators, where the USDA had dropped their estimate of ending stocks for this marketing year down to 1.653 billion bushels, and raised their estimate of price to $4.50. Stocks to use have been basically 11%. Then now it's down to 10.1, and really sets us up, I think. Guy, I invite you to comment on this too. Sets us up for any, I guess, any more yield uncertainty or changes that could happen in the September report that will be coming out I think the date of that, I believe, is about the 9th or so of September. So anyway, so when that report comes out, we'll really be watching September 11th, pardon me. We'll really be watching what the yield figure is and seeing where that could take the market. The futures initially had a strong day up on Wednesday as this report was released, down yesterday, down about 9 cents. So not far, so we jumped up, came back down, still waiting to see what the official numbers will be. Guy, any comments on that? And if you want to take the international side away, go ahead.
15: Yeah. Just a couple of comments on the domestic side. Yeah, we're starting to see, we still have good carries in the market with anticipation of a big crop. We're starting to see a bit of dichotomy in the basis values, particularly in the Western Corn Belt with this hot, dry weather we're seeing. You know, being out in Western Kansas this week, crop looks surprisingly good, but gee, it's under an awful lot of stress at the moment. And we're losing production there every day. One thing I would highlight on the domestic side of things is just the strong demand we're seeing from the ethanol grind. We're up nearly 1% from last week, up 2%, over 2% from last year on ethanol demand. Margins there are just really, really good, keeping nearby prices into those facilities pretty strong there. I kind of expected it to maybe drop off as we approach new crop, but those values are pretty good. So from the domestic point of view, that's really all I've got to add to your comments there, Dan.
14: How about on the international side?
15: Looking at the international side, with everything going on in the Persian Gulf particularly, I would have expected a bit more volatility in the U.S. dollar, but it's still trading just above 99, below 100. It's been pretty steady, surprisingly, given everything across. We're a little weaker today. We're a little stronger yesterday in the wake of the USDA report, which would have held that back a bit. A little weaker today, even though the markets are a bit weaker here on Thursday. So we'll see how we finish the week out here at the closes on Friday. So it's been a bit mixed, but quite a bit of support there. Looking at transportation, you mentioned the record exports we've had for corn this past season. And looking forward to next year, we should have another good year. It'll be interesting to see if we have another record year of exports. But in a global situation, the way things are tightening up for corn, we're really bringing that back down to the U.S. to be in the residual supplier. So they're going to have to come to us for any additional corn in the marketplace, particularly given the dry weather in Europe. We expect their corn imports to be up, I believe, about 5 million metric tons better than last year, given the dry weather there. And as I started off talking about freight, we are seeing strength in the dry bulk freight market. I think that's being raised more by the increased cost of fuel for the transportation, but it does give us a comparative advantage in transportation, particularly going into Europe and North Africa and that area. So that's sort of helping us out there a bit into those those sort of markets on that.
14: The world stocks to use, just straight stocks to use, before you take China out, declining to the point where we're hearing a credible, respected market analyst talk about growing world concerns about with regard to adequacy of corn supplies. You look at the numbers, 24-25 marketing year, world stocks to use 23.7%. Then this last year, we were just about to finish up here, August 31st, 22.5%. Next year projected down to basically 20.7%, about 21%. So tightening up there, world less China now sits at just under 11% for the projection for this next year. It was 12% last year, the year before that, but it was 11.2. So it'd been bouncing around some, but not showing any overwhelming growth at all. And as you mentioned, drought in Europe, certainly a factor, some uncertainty going forward. I think with the El Nino, La Nina cycles, that might affect South America, all in play.
15: Yes, no, definitely. Because we're getting down to 11% on that stocks to use for exporters, that's getting pretty tight. We get down below 10, that'll be really, really bullish, the corn market on that. You did mention China, just a footnote there. China's corn imports were reduced by 1 million metric tons to 4 million metric tons. Keep in mind, China's the second largest corn producer in the world, so they would like to be self-sufficient on that. But with their demand for animal protein, they do import a little bit. Talk a bit more about China, I think, when we get to soybeans.
13: And moving on to talking about grain sorghum, any surprises for what we saw in the WASDE report, Daniel?
14: Yes, the USDA dropped their projected production of grain sorghum in the U.S. from 380 million bushels in the July report down to 296. So 84 million bushels off, three quarters of the crop now projected. And of course, Guy, you mentioned the hot temperatures in western Kansas. No doubt, you know, coming during some awfully important times for sorghum. With that change, they basically rebalanced their supply demand balance sheet. What stood out to me was that the export number had been 220 million bushels in July, had dropped to 210. That's for the old crop marketing year. For the next year, they're putting it down to 170 million. Well, we can have the intention of strong export buying, and I think China probably still has commitments to fulfill on that. Guy, you can comment on that if you want. So for this coming year, a sizable reduction in anticipated U.S. supplies, a lot of that from Kansas, the USDA dropped their export figure for the next marketing year, 26-27, down to 170 million bushels. So we were at anticipating about 205 million in the July report, now down to 170, and I think that's just rebalancing. And in the midst of that, they did tighten up the supply demand balance sheet, raise the price projection by 20 cents. Guy, any thoughts on sorghum?
15: Yeah, no, we're definitely reducing that export number. I'm a bit surprised we haven't seen sorghum prices respond to that tightening, particularly given the weather and the hot weather forecast continuing for the western corn belt there. But, you know, it's still pricing itself pretty aggressively in the ethanol and feed markets. But, yeah, that's going to make for an interesting export matrix for grain sorghum in the coming year.
13: We're cutting to a short break now on Agriculture Today. But when we come back, we'll once again be joined by K-State grain economist Daniel O'Brien and the senior economist at the IGP Institute, Guy Allen, as we continue discussing the domestic and international grain market.
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17: You know, John, logic smart people can either blow up a chem lab or they can prevent the chem lab from being blown up. 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
12: It's time to take a look at your weather forecast here on KFRM. So out in Nebraska tonight, considerable cloudiness with scattered showers and storms expected. Lows in the mid and upper 60s with variable winds around 5 miles per hour. And then tomorrow is going to be staying partly to mostly cloudy with scattered and showers and thunderstorms. Highs in the mid 80s to around 90 with south to southeast winds of 5 to 10 miles per hour. And then moving on to Oklahoma, tonight's going to be partly cloudy to mostly clear with a slight chance for showers and storms in the panhandle. Lows in the mid-60s in the western portion of the panhandle to mid-70s to low 80s elsewhere to the east, south to southwest winds, 10 to 15 miles per hour. And then tomorrow in Oklahoma, isolated showers and storms possible in the panhandle. Otherwise, sunny skies expected, highs in the upper 90s to low 100s with southwest winds of 10 to 20 miles per hour. And then out of Kansas tonight, variably cloudy with a chance for showers and storms in the northern and western portions of the state. Lows in the mid-60s in the northwest, around 80 in the south, central, and southeast, 70s elsewhere. Variable winds around 5 miles per hour in northwest Kansas, while south to southwest winds are 10 to 15 miles per hour are expected elsewhere. And then tomorrow night in Kansas, partly to mostly cloudy skies with a good chance for showers and storms. Lesser chances over southeast Kansas. Lows in the mid-60s in the west, around 80 in the southeast, upper 60s and low 70s elsewhere. South to southwest winds 10 to 15 miles per hour in the southeast Kansas, while north winds develop elsewhere. But that was a look into your weather forecast here on KFRM.
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20: The challenges with food traceability. Hello, I'm Megan Grebner with Healthy Living on Brownfield. Recalls for imported beef, cyclospora in lettuce, salmonella in products that contain certain jalapenos. Food safety concerns seem to be dominating the news right now, and every time you open a social media app. Julie Swan, a food safety expert with North Carolina State University, says this outbreak of foodborne illnesses has highlighted the challenges that come with traceability within the food supply chain.
21: There is an act, the Food Act, that has been placed that will require complete traceability of a food back to its ultimate source. But the enforcement of that has been delayed. And one of the reasons it has been delayed is that, in particular, farmers can be hit by this as they would need to invest in some of the technology to help support that traceability. But if we did have that full traceability in place, it likely would shorten both the length of an outbreak and the size of an outbreak, because we would be able to trace a contamination back to its ultimate source more quickly and get any necessary recalls or information out to the public.
20: I'm Megan Grebner with Healthy Living on Brownfield.
22: It's time for the Downing Report. Here's Rocky Downing.
23: With the season about here and the talk of football ramping up, we should be saying happy birthday and thank you to one Amos Alonzo Stagg. He was known as Lonnie Stagg. He was born August 16th, this weekend, in 1862. Much of what we call football today would be different without Coach Stagg. It's a pretty incredible story. He was a standout athlete. He played in the first public game of basketball and also on the first All-American football team and was a gifted baseball player on top of all that. But his football coaching is where we remember him most and need to thank him most. A 57-year career as a football coach, co-founded what is now the Big Ten Conference, the American Football Coaches Association, and the Football Rules Committee. And during his long tenure at the University of Chicago, he coached the school's baseball, basketball, track and field teams in addition to his favorite sport, of course, football. So what all do we thank him for? Well, in his 57 years of coaching, he gave us the lateral pass, a man in motion on offense, padded goalposts, a tackling dummy, and putting numbers on the backs of the uniforms. As a broadcaster, I have a big thank you for that. He was 98 when he retired from coaching and 102 years old when he died in his sleep at a California nursing home back in 1965. Amos Alonzo Stagg, Lonnie Stagg, Coach Stagg, thank you. And we'll honor your birthday this weekend by watching some football. Have a fabulous Friday. I'm Rocky Downing.
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1: Can you, as a parking lot owner, be forced to sell your land to the city for a city parking lot? That question did not stop the court in the case of the procrastinated parking. I'm Curtis Howard with today's Point of Law. Edie Blackford and her husband Carlos owned and operated a downtown parking lot. Over the years, traffic became more and more intense. The Blackfords thought they should put up a building for 400 cars instead of the 85 they were handling. While they thought about it, traffic kept on increasing. Then, the city elected a new mayor who got a special ordinance passed that allowed the city to condemn real estate as a public necessity. They would then lease this real estate to private companies. The companies would be required to build multi-storied garages and charge only city-approved parking rates. When the Blackfords heard about this, they hired an architect to draw plans for their proposed building. They also got a loan commitment for $500,000 to put it up. However, it wasn't long before a city official came to see them. The official said, Mr. and Mrs. Blackford, if you'll give up your right to fight condemnation of your land, we'll pay you a good price for it right now. Edie said, no deal. We're planning to build our own parking garage using our own money. The city didn't see it that way. So the Blackfords, along with several other parking lot owners, filed suit to have the city's law declared unconstitutional. Their attorney told the court, government can only condemn property where there is true public necessity. But here, the city wants to take private property, then turn around and lease it to other private parties for private operation and for private gain. This is beyond the scope of public necessity, especially since some of these owners plan to expand their parking facilities themselves. The city's attorney said, the city is acting for the benefit of the public by meeting the demand for more parking spaces. The city is further protecting the public interest by making sure rates will be set to hold operators' profits to a reasonable level. The law is valid. How would you rule on the procrastinated parking? Can you, as a parking lot owner, be forced to sell your land to the city for a city parking lot? Yes, said the Massachusetts Supreme Court. The idea that private operators might profit is consistent with the plan for a public purpose. The city's need to act for the common good cannot depend on the uncertainties of private plans, and the Blackfords will be required to sell. It's a point of law.
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2: Hello and good afternoon, everyone. This is Bartley Brogan with the USDA Market News Service with your local Kansas elevated grain bids for today, Friday, August 14th. Starting off with corns, country elevators, northwest Kansas today, 409 to 454. Southwest Kansas, range of 429 to 459. Southern Kansas, corn 469. Western, 419 to 429. Central region, 419. Terminal elevators, northeast Kansas corn in the day, 457. Southern Kansas, 414 to 463. Eastern, part of the state, 444. And central range, 409 to 419. Moving on to sorghum, country elevators, northwest Kansas, closed today from 384 to 404. Southwest Kansas, 374 to 399. Southern Kansas, 392, Western, 359 to 404, and Central, 365. Terminal elevator, Southern Kansas, 359 to 389, Eastern, 423, and Central, 399 to 423. Soybeans, country elevators, northwest Kansas today, 1073. Southwest region, 1084 to 1133. Southern Kansas, 1158. Western, 1043. Terminal elevators, Kansas soybeans, northeast region, 1213 the day. Southern Kansas, 1133 to 1224. Eastern, 1173. Central, 1143 to 1163. Mills and processors, southeast Kansas soybeans, 1253. Southern region, 1273. And Eastern Kansas, 1228. Hard red winter wheat country elevators, northwest Kansas today, and central region, 689. Southwest region, 684 to 699. Southern Kansas, 679. Western, 689 to 694. Moving on, the terminal elevators, Southern Kansas hard red winter wheat today, 695 to 726. Eastern Kansas, 724. Central, 722 to 724. Hard white wheat country elevators, northwest region of the day, 689. Southwest Kansas, 654 to 689. Western, 679 to 694. Terminal elevators, southern Kansas, hard white wheat, close the day at 726. Moving on to the Nebraska grain report for today, Friday, August 14th. Nebraska corn, northeast region, close the day from 419 to 422. Northwest Nebraska, 454 to 492. Southwest region, 439 to 457. Southern Nebraska, 425 to 439. Eastern portion of the state, 416 to 436. Central, 424 to 447. And southeast Nebraska, corn, 425 to 444. Sorghum, northwest Nebraska, close the day from 359 to 459. Southern Nebraska, 399. Eastern, 359. Central, 369. Southeast Nebraska sorghum saw 404. Soybeans, northwest Nebraska, 1098 today. Southwest region, portion of the state, 416 to 436. Central, 424 to 447. Southeast Nebraska, corn, 425 to 444. Sorghum, northwest Nebraska, close the day from 359 to 459. Southern Nebraska, 399. Eastern, 359. Central, 369. Southeast Nebraska sorghum, saw

0: 43. Central Nebraska soybeans 11.33 to 11.43. In southeast region, 11.33 to 11.50. Hard red winter wheat northwest Nebraska today, 674 to 694. Southwest region, 684 to 709. Southern Nebraska, 710. Central region, 684. Southeast Nebraska hard red winter wheat range from $7 even to $7.14. And those are your daily elevator grain reports in Kansas and Nebraska. Enjoy the rest of your day.
1: This is Brady Womack with your midday cash grain market report. For August the 14th, Adam Goff wheat bid is up 30 and 3 quarters at 861 and a quarter. The September Kansas City futures bid is 751 and a quarter. The basis for the Goff bid is $1.10 over the September Kansas City futures bid. December wheat is up 29 and a half at 764 and a quarter. State elevators currently in a range of 661 to 706 per bushel. At the Chicago Board of Trade, corn futures for September is up 8 at 456. December corn is up 8 and a half at 480 and a half. Soybean futures for September is up 5 and a quarter at 1171 and a quarter. November soybeans is up 4 at 1186 and a quarter. Cotton mid-grade 41, leaf 4, staple 34, cotton southwestern Oklahoma, average 75.86 per pound. That does conclude our midday cash grain market report. And this is Brady Womack reporting for the Oklahoma Department of Agriculture and the Federal State Market News Services.
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3: This is Kim Fritzmeyer with a look at your Central Kansas weekend. 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Grandstands open at 5 with hot laps at 6:30. Experience the sights, sounds, and stories of the American West during Chisholm Trail Days. Longhorns and Legends on Saturday and Sunday at Old Abilene Town. Saturday's event runs from 10 to 5 and includes three Longhorn parades through Old Abilene Town at 11, 1, and 3. There'll be Wild Bill Hickok stories at 10:30 and 3:30 with reenactments at 11:30 and 2:30. There'll also be live music, can-can dancers, games, and food trucks. At 1:30, visitors can watch the Longhorns being loaded onto an Abilene and Smoky Valley Railroad freight car, recreating how cattle were once loaded for shipment from the end of the Chisholm Trail. The celebration continues Sunday with the 1 p.m. dedication of a new bronze monument honoring Hitchcock at Old Abilene Town. A reception will follow in the Alamo Saloon. Roar and Pour comes to the Brit Spa Zoo in Great Bend this evening from 5 to 8. It includes live music, food trucks, and a silent auction, as well as zoo experiences. The Kansas Wetlands Education Center will host its annual Perseid Meteor Shower Watch Party from 8:30 till 10:30 this evening at the center on Highway 156 between Great Bend and Claflin. Bring lawn chairs or blankets for sky watching on the Wetlands Center lawn. It's a citywide garage sales weekend in Great Bend. The Kansas Impact Coalition will host its second Community Closet Free Shopping Market on Saturday from 8 to noon at the Temple in Salina. The market will feature free clothing, shoes, and household goods from Mercy on Main Community Closet. Due to August temperatures, the market may open early or move inside the temple if extreme heat becomes a concern. The Central Kansas Youth Rodeo Association Finals will be Saturday and Sunday in Canton on the McPherson County Fairgrounds. It begins at 9 a.m. both days. Cowboy Church will be on Sunday at 8 a.m. The fourth annual Pooch Plunge comes to the McPherson Water Park from 9 to noon on Saturday. It's $5 per pooch and no humans are allowed in the pool. Owners must show proof of vaccinations. Proceeds will benefit the city of McPherson's Brenier Dog Park. The Tony's Pizza Event Center in Salina will host Bounce Bash, an end-of-the-summer send-off event for youth. It will be from 11 to 1 on Saturday at the east parking lot of Tony's Pizza Event Center. Water slides, bounce inflatables, water obstacle course, along with grilled hot dogs and roast beef sliders will be on site. The Salina Police Department will offer a chance for kids to explore patrol vehicles. That event is free and open to the public. The Wetlands Water Park in Great Bend will welcome pets at the Bark at the Water Park from 10 to noon on Saturday. A $5 donation per dog will go to benefit the Great Bend Dog Park. The community of Bushton will sponsor a day of fun during the annual Bushton

0: Bushton Bash, Picnic in the Park from 3 till 9 on Saturday at the Bushton Plaza and City Park. The day will include games and activities, a pep rally at 5, a cookout in the park, and a dance at 7. Bring your lawn chairs for seating. Smoky Valley Distillery in Marquette will host guitarist Tom Pevier at 1:30 on Saturday. The Stiefel Theater in downtown Salina will present Steve Earle, 51 years of songs and stories, at 7:30 on Saturday evening. The Mid-America Flea Market returns to the Meadowlark building on the Kansas State Fairgrounds in Hutchinson from 9 to 4 on Sunday. A back-to-school bash will be in Lindsborg from 5 to 8 on Sunday at Riverside Park. It's a free event with dinner, school supplies for students, and a community swim. Students of all ages are welcome. This has been Kim Fritzmeyer with your Central Kansas Report on KFRM, wishing you a wonderful weekend.
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2: Agriculture is number one on the minds of most folks in northwestern Oklahoma. 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
4: Time to take a look at your ag news here on KFRM. So the National Corn Growers Association filed comments this week with the Office of Management and Budget, encouraging the agency to reconsider updates recommended by one of its committees to more directly capture the economic impact of the emerging bioeconomy. While growth is in this sector has made significant contributions to rural America and the overall U.S. economy, measuring its true scope and value cannot be achieved without the industry-specific classifications, is what Ohio Farmer and NCGA President Jed Bauer had said, quantifying the impact of uses such as sustainable aviation fuel, bioplastics, renewable chemicals, and other new uses helps show the potential economic impact of expanding these markets. The continued growth of the U.S. bioeconomy depends on the ability to accurately measure it to provide important signals to policymakers, investors, and analysts, says NCGA. Now, industries rely on federal statistics from OMB for market research, measuring their economic impact, and identifying new market opportunities. And the hard red winter wheat harvest is nearly complete, with less than 10% remaining, and the crop continues to grade U.S. number one, according to the U.S. Wheat Associates Harvest Report. Attention in the southern region is shifting to fall planting, but severe drought remains a concern. Soft white wheat harvest also advanced this week under favorable conditions with generally good yields and test weights. However, lower protein and falling numbers are being monitored in some areas. Harvest of hard red spring wheat is picked up speed, with about one quarter of the crop now harvested. Early reports point to encouraging yields and strong protein levels, although conditions vary across the northern plains. Northern Durham harvest is also ahead of normal, but heat and drought are reducing yield potential. USDA estimates total U.S. wheat production at 1.53 billion bushels, down 23% from last year. And then U.S. farmers planted a record amount of corn and soybeans in the 2026-27 season, USDA reported this week. Combined plant acreage of the two crops reached 183.5 million acres, more than 3 million acres higher than the previous combined crop record. The record was reflected in this week's crop production and world agriculture supply and demand estimates reports from USDA, which found an additional 1.4 million planted acres for both corn and soybeans, increasing the corn crop slightly and boosting the soybean crop to the largest in U.S. history. Farm Futures reports that while USDA didn't provide specifics on reasons behind the higher corn and soybean acres, it's likely that acreage certification data collected by USDA's Farm Service and Risk Management agencies in recent weeks showed farmers planted more of both crops than what was forecast in June. And U.S. sales of agriculture tractors dropped nearly 11% in July of 2026 compared to the year before, with combined sales declining more than 5% in the same period. This is according to new data from Association of Equipment Manufacturers. Canadian agriculture tractor sales fell nearly 8% in July, while combine sales declined almost 11% compared to July of 2025. The July data does reflect continued softness in the agriculture equipment market as farmers and equipment manufacturers navigate persistent economic uncertainty, is what AEM Senior Vice President Kurt Blades had said. Farmers do continue facing difficult decisions, and clear consistency policy direction is essential to help them plan, invest, and remain competitive. AEM releases United States Ag Tractor and Combine reports monthly. The reports compile the previous month's sales for tractors and combines. And then maintaining grain quality requires attention long after harvest is complete. Once grain enters storage, environmental and biological factors continue to influence its condition. Temperature fluctuations, moisture changes, insect activity, and natural biological process can all contribute to grain deterioration if left unmanaged. One of the challenges of grain storage is that potential problems often develop gradually. By the time visible signs appear, grain quality may already be affected. For this reason, many operators rely on monitoring systems to gain better insight into what is happening inside storage bins. Temperature monitoring has long been a standard practice in grain storage. Rising temperatures or unusual differences between sections of grain bin can indicate developing concerns. Early detection allows operators to inspect storage conditions and take corrective measures when necessary. Moisture monitoring adds another important source of information. Moisture levels directly affect grain storability and can influence the likelihood of spoilage. Monitoring moisture alongside temperature provides a more complete understanding of storage conditions and helps support proactive management. Carbon dioxide levels offer an early warning of biological activities. As grains, insects, and molds respire, they generate CO2. Increases in CO2 concerns can signal activity within the grain mass before other warning signs become apparent. This information can help operators address concerns earlier. The value of monitoring increases when measurements are tracked over time. Trends in temperature, moisture, and CO2 provide a clearer picture of changing conditions and help identify unusual patterns. This approach allows operators to focus on attention where it is needed most. Modern grain monitoring technologies are designed to provide different levels of insight, from temperature-only systems to solutions that combine multiple measurements. These tools help operators make informed decisions and improve grain storage management. But that was a look into your KFRM Ag News.
5: And now the Daily News Drop. Wall Street on Thursday finished at a record high, as cooler-than-expected wholesale inflation numbers boosted hopes the Federal Reserve can keep interest rates steady. The Dow gained 70 points. The S&P added 50, finishing at a record 7,798, while the Nasdaq climbed 217 points. The mood was decidedly bullish, with technology and communication stocks leading that advance. Sandisk was the day's standout winner, soaring nearly 14% after the memory chip maker projected strong revenue and margin growth through the year 2030, fueling optimism that booming AI infrastructure demand will keep memory demand strong. At the other end, Tapestry, with Coach as its parent, plunged more than 16%. Earnings were solid, but investors focus on a cautious revenue outlook, another reminder that on Wall Street, expectations can matter more than actual results. Bank of America announcing $250 billion towards expanding U.S. data centers, energy systems, and its critical infrastructure. Morgan Stanley also announcing plans for $1.5 trillion in infrastructure and technology spending, and J.P. Morgan has committed $1.5 trillion as well for those similar projects. Artificial intelligence is helping drive the spending spree. AI requires data centers that need enormous amounts of electricity, new power generation, and upgraded electrical grids. So the AI boom isn't just about chips and software anymore. Wall Street is now betting that some of the biggest money may be made by building everything that keeps AI plugged in. And the counties that are embracing data centers are rewarding their residents. For all the complaints about massive data centers, new numbers suggest communities that actually have them are seeing some pretty significant economic benefits. Wells Fargo Securities analyzed roughly 200 mega data center sites, those with a capacity of at least 500 megawatts, and compared their local economies with the nation overall. Since 2024, counties with operating data centers have seen job growth of roughly 4%, compared with just over 1% nationally. Unemployment in those counties is at about 3.5% versus more than 4.2% nationally. Then there's housing. Home values in those counties with operating data centers have jumped nearly 15%, compared with less than 10% nationwide. And new housing construction in those counties is up nearly 50%. While nationally, it's roughly flat. Wells Fargo says the AI investment boom may now be spreading well beyond Silicon Valley, creating construction jobs, housing demand, and broader economic activity in those communities where the infrastructure is actually being built. So those giant windowless buildings may not be pretty, but according to Wells Fargo, they can make the local economy look considerably better. Encouraging signs on inflation this morning. Wholesale prices were flat in the month of July, mainly because of falling energy costs and good news on jobs. Initial unemployment claims came in lower than expected. This points to cooling inflation, potentially giving the Federal Reserve a little more breathing room on those interest rates. Federal Reserve data shows credit card balances have reached $1.26 trillion. That is just shy of the all-time record of $1.28 trillion set late last year. But the more concerning number is delinquencies. Credit card delinquencies are up overall, now at about $19 trillion. In agriculture, the USDA has lowered its corn and soybean yield forecasts following extreme heat and dry conditions. But increased planted acreage means overall production estimates actually increased, potentially keeping pressure on crop prices and farmers' margins. And overseas, Russia's blockade of Ukraine's Black Sea ports is now creating another grain market headache. Ukrainian grain exports plunged 75% during the first 2 weeks of August, trapping crops inside the country and potentially disrupting global supplies. I'm Jeff Vaughn. That's your Daily News Drop.
6: Prices and movement remain mostly steady. Demand has begun to strengthen as concerns over limited supplies of alfalfa and brome hay increase. Prairie hay prices remain at some point of the highest levels seen in recent years, supported by continued drought conditions across the western part of the state. According to the U.S. Drought Monitor for the week of August 6th, conditions varied significantly across the High Plains region last week. Heavy rains of 2 to 5 inches with isolated higher amounts fell on northeastern South Dakota, a large part of northern and eastern Nebraska, and northeastern Kansas. Moderate to heavy amounts were observed elsewhere across the eastern and central sections of the Dakotas and Nebraska, southern and north central and east central Kansas. Most of North Dakota, the western half of South Dakota, western Nebraska, and northeastern Colorado saw conditions deteriorate, as did southern Kansas adjacent to Oklahoma. In Kansas, the categorical percent area of abnormally dry conditions increased to 22%, moderate drought increased to 26%, severe drought decreased to 5%. There was no extreme drought or exceptional drought recorded, with 46% of the state experiencing no drought. Prices below reflect the average price. There could be prices higher and lower than those published. Southwest Kansas demand moderate to good. Trade moderate to good. Alfalfa and grass hay all steady. 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Large round wheat straw $5 lower. 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Grass hay blue stem large square 3x4 $100 to $115. Brome none reported. Corn stalks large round $100 to $110. Wheat straw round $140 to $150 delivered. The week of 8/2 to 8/8, 8,756 ton of grinding alfalfa, 625 ton of dairy alfalfa, and 700 ton of grass hay was reported, bought or sold. The average paid by feedlots on July 1 for alfalfa ground and delivered was $200.99, up $12.22 from the previous month. Usage was 418 tons per day, down 32% from last month, and total usage was 12,949 tons. South Central Kansas demand moderate to good, trade moderate, dairy and alfalfa and grass hay all steady, wheat straw $5 higher. Alfalfa dairy $1.10 to $1.15 per point RFE, premium supreme large square 3x4 $260 to $270, small square $15 per bale, good stock cow $200 to $210, fair to good grinding alfalfa, large round $170 to $180, large square 3x4 $190 to $200, alfalfa ground and delivered $240 to $250, alfalfa pellet sun cured 15% protein $260 to $270, 17% dehydrated $330, grass hay blue stem small square $10 per bale, brome large square 3x4 $175 to $185, small square $15 per bale, wheat large square 3x4 $155 to $165. The week of 8/2 to 8/8, 5,802 ton of grinding alfalfa, 650 ton of dairy alfalfa, and 171 ton of grass hay was reported, bought or sold. The average paid by feedlots on July 1 for alfalfa ground and delivered was $195.64, up $11.72 from the previous month. Usage was 35 tons per day, down 11.3% from last month, and total usage was 1,047 tons. Southeast Kansas demand moderate to good, trade slow to moderate. Alfalfa and brome grass all steady. Large square prairie hay $5 higher, small square prairie hay $5 lower. Alfalfa dairy $1.15 to $1.25 per point RFE, good stock cow $185 to $195, fair to good grinding alfalfa, large square 3x4 $180 to $190, grass hay blue stem large round $95 to $105, large square 3x4 and 4x4 $115 to $125, small square $155 to $165, brome large square 3x4 $180 to $190, small square $295 to $305, small square $17 per bale, wheat straw round $70 to $80, small square $6 per bale. The week of 8/2 to 8/8, 1,204 ton of grass hay, 175 ton of grinding alfalfa, and 125 ton of dairy alfalfa was reported, bought or sold. Northwest Kansas demand moderate to good, trade activity slow to moderate. Dairy alfalfa $1.10 to $1.20 per point RFE. Premium Supreme large square 3x4 $220 to $230. Fairly good grinding alfalfa large square 3x4 $205 to $215. North Central and Northeast Kansas demand moderate, trade activity slow to moderate. Alfalfa and grass hay all steady. Alfalfa dairy $1.10 to $1.15 per point RFE. Premium Supreme large square 3x4 $270 to $280. Fairly good grinding alfalfa large round $170 to $180. Large square 3x4 $185 to $195. Alfalfa ground and delivered $190 to $200. Grass hay blue stem large round $115 to $125. Brome large round $140 to $150. Large square 3x4 $180 to $190. Small square $9 per bale. Wheat straw round $90 to $100. Large square 3x4 $115 to $125. Small square $550 per bale. The week of 8/2 to 8/8, 1,392 ton of grinding alfalfa, 50 ton of dairy alfalfa, and 830 ton of grass hay was reported, bought or sold. Wrapping up your Kansas hay market report, this is Tessa Beeman with the Kansas Department of Agriculture, Manhattan, Kansas, bailing out. Till next time.
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8: Kansas Sports Spotlight takes a shine on Big 12 volleyball. Rankings have come out from the preseason poll, placing Arizona State as the number one ranked team in the Big 12. Ahead of TCU, Kansas checks in at third ranked in the preseason Big 12 poll. Then it's Baylor, Colorado, Iowa State, BYU, Utah, Central Florida, Arizona. Kansas State Lady Wildcats check in at number 11, followed by Cincinnati, West Virginia, Houston, and Texas Tech. It will be another tough run through the Big 12. They had the second most teams ranked in the 2026 preseason Division I national poll. Six teams inside the top 25 and another four receiving votes. In fact, the Kansas Lady Jayhawks check in 15th nationally. Big 12 Volleyball in the Kansas Sports Spotlight.
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11: Well, hi once again, everyone. John Evie with this Southwest Kansas update, checking first with the National Weather Service out of Dodge. The storm report last night, four northwest of Ogallala, 65-mile-an-hour winds and 59-mile-an-hour winds, one south of Coolidge and three west of Bloom. As far as precip goes last night, folks, only about a trace to 10 hundredths in the reports that we were able to catch up with. Now, today's high forecast at 97, then late tonight, early tomorrow morning, slight chances of showers and or thunderstorms. And then at this time in the forecast, about a 50% chance of showers tomorrow night and Sunday night. That high tomorrow around 98, Sunday a bit cooler at 89, Monday at 88, with maybe some more slight chances of precip. And according to KSCB Radio, a Texas county judge has formally reprimanded District Attorney George Leach for violating a gag order in the case against Tad Cullum, but denied the defense's request to dismiss the charges. That ruling came during a July 30th motions hearing where the court addressed several outstanding issues. The judge found that statements Leach made to a journalist, along with a blog post about the case, violated the terms of the gag order. The court issued a reprimand, but determined the violation caused no prejudice to Cullum. As a result, the motion to dismiss was denied, and the gag order remains in place. The court also denied a defense request to allow cameras and recording during the trial. The judge cited local rules that have long prohibited cameras in the First Judicial District. A separate defense motion seeking a different jury to decide punishment was also denied. And early defense efforts focused on challenging the strength of evidence and reliability of cooperating co-defendants. After those efforts did not succeed, the focus shifted toward procedural disputes, including the gag order and related conduct issues. And Cullum still faces two counts of first-degree murder and related charges in the 2024 killings of Veronica Butler and Jillian Kelly of Hugoton. That case remains death penalty eligible. Trial is now set for October 19th of this year, with at least one additional motion hearing still scheduled before then. Well, folks, lots of action going on, and I know a lot of folks follow those Knoxville Nationals up in Knoxville, Iowa, and some cars of interest. The 1X car owned by the Osh brothers out of Jetmore, driven by Scott Baguski. He's out of South Australia and had a fair night last night. He'll be running again tonight and finishing in that feature last night in that 18th spot. Also, Oklahoma's Darren Pittman out of Owosso had a great night. He'll be moving on to Saturday's A-Main, eighth in scoring right now. Also running in Saturday's B-Main, Tanner Thorson out of Broken Arrow, Oklahoma, and Jace Park out of Overland Park. Also, we know going on, KPRA Rodeos at Freedom, Oklahoma, Perryton, Texas, and Sunray, Texas. And in the bull ring at La Crosse Rush County Speedway tonight, IMCA races. Folks, be safe and buckle up. John Avey with your Southwest Kansas update.
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5: News this hour from Town Hall. I'm Keith Peters in Washington. Jamie McDonald, U.S. Attorney for the Southern District of New York, tells reporters that Luigi Mangione pleaded guilty to federal stalking charges in the 2024 killing of UnitedHealthcare CEO Brian Thompson.
6: At 6:45 on a December morning, Luigi Mangione stalked and murdered Brian Thompson in cold blood on a public sidewalk in Midtown Manhattan. Just a few moments ago, Mangione pled guilty to his heinous act. This was not a spontaneous act of violence. It was deliberate, calculated, and premeditated.
5: Mangione's state trial is due to begin next month, but following today's plea, his lawyers filed a motion to dismiss state murder and weapons charges on double jeopardy grounds. Authorities are investigating an act of vandalism at a memorial on the National Mall.
7: The World War II memorial on the National Mall has been vandalized with bubbles filling a fountain and the words "clean hands dirty" followed by a dollar sign written in red paint. President Trump called the people responsible animals in a post on Truth Social, saying there can be no greater insult to those American heroes who died in World War II. The U.S. Park Police are now investigating Thursday's vandalism. The incident comes after a botched repair job earlier this year left the nearby Lincoln Memorial reflecting pool with peeling blue sealant and green algae. Trump blamed the issues on vandalism without providing evidence. Marcela Sanchez, Washington.
5: On Wall Street today, the Dow Jones Industrial Average down by 107 points, the NASDAQ dropping 73, with the S&P 500 index lower by 13, oil near $83 a barrel. More at townhall.com.
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9: It's Shay Smith with KFRM, and it's time to take a look at your Kansas news today in your evening Kansas Journal entry. Kansas education officials are creating guidance for schools on what kinds of drills they can conduct to prepare for an active shooter. KMUW's Daniel Cottle reports.
10: A new state law aims to make drills more consistent across schools and reduce stress on students. It bans active shooter simulations through 8th grade. Those drills mimic a real police response or the presence of a shooter. John Calvert is the head school safety specialist for the state. He says the law bans shooter drills of any kind for elementary schools.
11: They can, again, learn through tabletop exercises, talking through, having the educator, the adult in the room, go through and say, hey, if something bad were to happen, we want to go over here. But no longer will we be doing active shooter drills K through 5.
10: Middle and high schools can still conduct typical active shooter drills, but they have to notify parents and let them opt out. For the Kansas News Service, I'm Daniel Caudle.
9: The four largest school districts in Johnson County announced this past Tuesday that they've taken a big step towards suing the state of Kansas over special education funding. Kate Mays with the Johnson County Post has more.
12: The Blue Valley, Olathe, DeSoto, and Shawnee Mission school districts say that Kansas has failed for 15 years to meet its legal obligation to fund special education. The districts hired the law firm Lathrop GPM to advise them on and evaluate the timing and strategy for a potential lawsuit against the state. This year, Kansas lawmakers would have needed to add an additional $225 million to the budget to fully fund special ed. Instead, the legislature added just $6 million. To fill those gaps, schools have had to use money from their own general education budgets. Last year, the four Johnson County districts said they had to redirect a combined $119 million. For the Johnson County Post, I'm Kate Mays.
9: Kansas families can combine reading and outdoor recreation through Story Adventures, an interactive literacy program available at four Kansas state parks. The program, offered through the Kansas Children's Cabinet and Trust Fund in partnership with Dolly Parton's Imagination Library, features children's books displayed along hiking trails, allowing families to read stories while exploring nature. Interactive signs also include activities and conversation prompts designed to encourage learning and family engagement. Story Adventures is available at Clinton, El Dorado, Milford, and Wilson State Parks. Each location features a different children's book, including As an Oak Tree Grows, Where Butterflies Grow, Miss Maple's Seeds, and One Leaf, Two Leaves Count With Me, giving families a unique experience at every park. The program is part of the statewide Imagination Library Initiative, which provides free, age-appropriate books each month to Kansas children from birth to age 5. Story Adventures extends that mission by encouraging families to build literacy skills while spending time outdoors together. State officials worry that some nursing homes are dismissing certain residents to save money. The practice is called unsafe involuntary discharge. It's when an adult care home discharges a low-income or uninsured person without a safe transition to another facility. There's a steep penalty for this practice at federally licensed nursing home facilities called immediate jeopardy, where a facility has less than a month to fix a problem or risk losing Medicare or Medicaid certification. Despite this, Kansas Department of Aging and Disability Services Ombudsman Haley Ordoyne says state officials have never cited a state-licensed-only facility for immediate jeopardy.
13: I have got a 93-year-old calling me from a parking lot on their cell phone in a wheelchair who needs oxygen. Tell me how that's safe.
9: Kansas lawmakers say they will consider increasing penalties to discourage nursing homes from unsafe involuntary discharges. Headquarters Kansas announced it has added two members to its leadership team as the organization prepares to expand its capacity to serve Kansans during state fiscal year 2027. Headquarters Kansas is the primary 988 Suicide and Crisis Lifeline contact center for 102 of Kansas's 105 counties. The organization answers calls, chats, and texts 24 hours a day, 7 days a week, providing crisis counseling and support. Megan Bridges has been named executive director, while Misty Aitchison will serve as director of operations. Bridges, a licensed social worker with nearly a decade of experience at Headquarters Kansas, has worked in crisis response, case management, higher education, residence life, and suicide prevention. Aitchison brings 26 years of experience with nonprofit organizations and public service agencies. She holds a master's degree in public administration with an emphasis in nonprofit management. Anyone experiencing a mental health crisis can call, text, or chat with the 988 Suicide and Crisis Lifeline. The service is free, confidential, and available 24/7. Veterans can press 1 to reach the Veterans Crisis Line. And that's your news out of Kansas in today's Evening Kansas Journal entry. 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
14: Hi, once again, everyone. Rocky Downing with a look at your KFRM 550 AM radio sports. It is a Friday look at sports. Kansas City Chiefs get ready for their first preseason game of the year. Tomorrow they travel on the road to face the LA Rams. It'll be a 3 p.m. kickoff. Coach Andy Reid yesterday spoke with the media and talked about the excitement of getting to play a different team than themselves, and also spoke to the quarterback rotation for tomorrow.
15: Look forward to the challenge of playing a team actually coming up here with the Rams, and so being able to compete against somebody else, and it should be a good test for our young guys to get out there and have an opportunity to play. So the way the rotation will go is Pat won't start or play, and then so it'll be Justin, and then Nussmeier, and then Chris will take it from there. So, and we'll just see how the reps go as we work through that.
14: There were a full slate of NFL preseason games that took place last night, and more throughout the upcoming weekend. Let's shift over to Major League Baseball and take a look at the leaders in each division. In the American League East, it's Tampa Bay with a 74-46 record. That's 6.5 better than the New York Yankees. The Boston Red Sox are sitting 9.5 back. Central Division, Chicago White Sox, 4 games over 500. That's 2.5 better than Detroit. 3.5 up on Minnesota. 4 up on Cleveland. And there sits the Royals at 49-73 in a cellar. Houston's leading the AL West, 62-60. 2 games on top of Texas. 5 ahead of Seattle. National League in the East, Atlanta, 73-48. 9 games up on Philly. Central Division, it's the Brew Crew, 75-47. A 4-game lead on the Cubbies. Cardinals are 13.5 back now, and the LA Dodgers do lead, despite their struggles of late. They do lead the West Division with a 73-49 record. They've gone 4-6 their last 10 games. They lead the Padres by 8, the Diamondbacks by 9. Look at sports on a Friday for 550 AM radio. I'm Rocky Downing.
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17: Here's a look at your ag forecast. This is meteorologist Paul Trombley. We have seen some beneficial rains in portions of the plains here as we've had it the last couple of days, as a stationary front has allowed for some training bands of showers and storms in recent days, and been some more soaking rains across areas into Nebraska, especially into northeast Nebraska. As you get over towards the Norfolk area, West Point, 2.5 to 3 inches plus with some of the rains the last couple of days. Fremont, Nebraska, even 4 inches there with some 4 to 5 inch amounts up in the northeast corner of Nebraska, getting closer to Sioux City. So right along that Missouri River Valley region north of Omaha, some particularly soaking rains. And we have seen those soaking rains creating some flooding issues across areas into central and south central Iowa, as well as north central Illinois, with some of those locations seeing the 4 or 5 inch plus rainfall amounts causing some issue with flooding. This stationary front that has brought some of these beneficial rains across, especially Nebraska, but also seeing some bands of showers and storms, parts of northern Kansas. This front is going to slowly edge its way a bit further southeast across the state of Kansas as we continue into this weekend. So we have been seeing some very comfortable temperatures north of this boundary, more 70s and 80s in recent days across Nebraska. Meanwhile, south of the front, more days in the 100s, even well into the 100s, towards 109, which we saw yesterday in parts of north central Kansas, even 113, a high that we saw yesterday afternoon in Medicine Lodge, Kansas, as well. That wasn't even enough to break a record, but certainly some near record territory being found in some of those areas. That front is going to eventually bring some relief from the triple-digit heat, even to southeast Kansas by the time we get into Monday. So Monday, kind of a brief respite from the triple-digit heat in southern Kansas. It looks like the heat does bubble back northward, though, by Tuesday, and then much of next week across the state of Kansas, particularly southern half of Kansas, more 100-degree-plus type temps that continue to extend down through Oklahoma. Meanwhile, after a warmer day in southern Nebraska on Tuesday, where highs get more into the 90s, it looks like another cold front is going to bring some relief from the heat for Nebraska, possibly to northern Kansas, as we head to Wednesday and Thursday, as the oppressive heat will stay in place further south across the plains. From the Weatherology Weather Center, I'm meteorologist Paul Trombley.
12: Now time for the market recap for this Thursday, August 13th. September corn down 9 at 448, December down 8 and 3 quarters at 472, and March down 8 and 3 quarters at 487 and 3 quarters. September Kansas City wheat down a quarter at 720 and a half, December down 3 at 734 and 3 quarters, and March down 2 at 748 and 3 quarters. September Chicago wheat unchanged at 652 and 3 quarters, December down 1 and a half at 668 and a quarter, and March down 3 quarters at 685 and a quarter. August soybeans up 3 and a half at 1168 and a quarter, September up 3 quarters at 1166, and November down 1 at 1182 and a quarter. August soybean meal down 110 at 309.90. September down 110 at 307.40, and October down 90 cents at 309.50. August soybean oil down 29 at 68.67, September down 37 at 68.79, and October down 36 at 68.56. In the livestock futures, August live cattle down 435 at 226.22. October down 375 at 220.05, and December down 335 at 219.45. August feeder cattle down 352 at 342.82. September down 215 at 337.20. September down 215 at 337.20. And October down 160 at 328.80. August lean hogs down 20 at 97.45. October down 142 at 82.12, and December down 160 at 73.10. In the oil futures, West Texas crude down 192 at 81.35, gasoline down 1 cent at 3.13, and heating oil down 4 cents at 4.25. And that's been the market recap for this Thursday, August 13th. I'm Lexi Bates.
18: This is Steve Knopfsinger, and it's time for a look at your ag news on this Friday, August 14th. The Pro Farmer Crop Tour returns August 17th through 20th, giving the agriculture industry an early look at the potential size of this year's corn and soybean crops. For more than 30 years, the annual tour has provided an independent assessment of crop conditions ahead of harvest. More than 100 scouts will travel through seven major corn and soybean producing states, collecting data from more than 2,000 fields in Illinois, Indiana, Iowa, Minnesota, Nebraska, Ohio, and South Dakota. The tour will be divided into eastern and western routes before both groups conclude in Rochester, Minnesota on August 20th. Daily results will include field observations, yield estimates, and historical comparisons. Coverage will be available through AgWeb, AgDay, AgriTalk, U.S. Farm Report, and social media, along with nightly meetings that can be attended in person or viewed online. The tour comes as producers and markets look for updated insight into crop potential weeks before harvest gets underway. A new women's professional softball league is helping put ethanol fuel in front of fans across the country. The Renewable Fuels Association partnered with the Kansas City Diamonds during the league's inaugural season as the team's official fuel and patch sponsor. The Diamonds finished second in both the regular season and postseason, while E15 promotions appeared on uniforms, at the ballpark, fuel pumps, and television broadcasts. Several ethanol industry groups and businesses helped fund the campaign, including three regional ethanol plants. Robert White, Senior Vice President for Industry Relations and Market Development with Renewable Fuels Association, says the partnership helped introduce more consumers to E15, with players even reporting that their families had started using the fuel. Television exposure also extended the campaign beyond the Kansas City area. The Renewable Fuels Association plans to continue the partnership next season as the league expands. White says the strategy is to target niche audiences and use smaller, focused campaigns to build awareness of ethanol. Urea on E15, which could generate billions of dollars in new revenue for farmers, is struggling to make it to the finish line this Congress. The proposal could still become law, but weighed down by gridlock farm bill, year-round E15 again failed to reach the checkered flag. And an amendment to the Senate bill's base text sparked more controversy as Minnesota Democrat Tina Smith sought to strip out exemptions in the provision.
19: It would remove the many complicated exemptions that are included in the committee bill, and it would also reduce the cost of the committee's bill by roughly $2 billion.
18: But Republican Deb Fisher, a co-author of the base text and the delicate compromise it represents with oil refiners, pushed back hard against Smith's amendment.
20: The amendment before us, it is disingenuous. It does not have the votes to pass the Senate. It does not have the votes to pass the House. We have tried it before. It has become nothing more than a messaging bill, and our farmers don't need another messaging exercise.
18: Smith countered that the entire farm bill was disingenuous, arguing Republicans knew it could not pass without additional changes to SNAP reforms. But when Senate Agriculture Committee Chairman John Bozeman weighed in on the shared E15 jurisdiction with the Environment and Public Works Committee, the debate was effectively over.
21: The existing E15 language in the bill was approved by chairwoman of the EPW. This amendment was not approved by the chairwoman. In fact, it's contra to what the chairwoman, working with Senator Fisher and Daines using her bill, came up with. So for that reason, the committee will not consider the amendment.
18: Year-round E15 now faces an uncertain path forward, either through a farm bill already facing Democratic opposition ahead of the midterms, or as part of an Iran war supplemental that could prove equally difficult to advance. Lucinda Stunkel, owner and operator of Sunny Day Farms, will host a grazing and cattle handling tour on September 12, 2026, as part of the International Year of the Woman Farmer Initiative. The event highlights the contributions of women in agriculture while creating opportunities for education and peer-to-peer learning. The tour will take place at 1835 Parallel Road, Palmer, Kansas, from 9 a.m. to 4 p.m. Registration opens at 9 a.m. with participants invited to spend the day exploring livestock management practices and farm operations. Attendees will gain practical insights into grazing strategies and cattle handling techniques through guided tours and educational sessions. The program is designed to showcase effective approaches that can help improve livestock productivity and pasture management. A key focus of the event is sharing real-world experiences from Lucinda Stunkel and Sunny Day Farms, providing visitors with an opportunity to learn directly from a producer actively managing a cattle operation. Discussions will also highlight the leadership and impact of women within the agricultural industry. Beyond the educational components, the tour offers valuable networking opportunities for farmers, ranchers, agricultural professionals, and community members. Participants will be able to exchange ideas, discuss industry challenges, and explore innovative practices with others in livestock production. Lunch will be provided, giving attendees additional time to connect and continue conversations throughout the day. Organizers encourage interested individuals to RSVP in advance and join fellow agricultural professionals for a day focused on learning, collaboration, and recognition of women's contributions to farming and ranching. For more information about this event, you can go online at kansasfarmersunion.org. And that's been a look at your Ag News on this Friday, August 14th.
0: It's Trish Swoboda and Shay Smith here with a look at your Kansas Journal entry. The Kansas Journal entry gives you a chance to go back and listen to the stories that played on the Kansas Journal entry throughout the week. Chapter 1 of the Kansas Journal entry is brought to you by Briggs Heartland Beds and Carrico Implement. Kansas has received federal approval to test a new way of measuring student progress and school performance. The Kansas State Department of Education will begin the 5-year pilot during the 2026-2027 school year with 6 school districts: Kansas City, Olathe, Geary County, Dodge City, Great Bend, and Humboldt. The new Kansas through-year curriculum-directed assessment will use shorter tests each quarter instead of relying only on one large test at the end of the school year. The tests will match what students are learning in class. Schools will receive test results within 72 hours, giving teachers more time to identify areas where students need help and adjust lessons during the school year. Kansas City and Olathe will use the new system instead of the current state assessment in participating grades and subjects. The other 4 districts will use both systems during the first year. Kansas is only one of 7 states approved for the federal assessment pilot program since it began in 2018.
1: Kansas health officials are warning about an increased risk of the West Nile virus this summer. Most of Kansas is under a high-risk advisory for the virus, often spread by mosquitoes. About 80% of people don't develop serious symptoms from the virus, but older adults and those with compromised immune systems have a greater risk of serious disease and even death. West Nile typically peaks in August through September. Charlie Hunt is director of the Johnson County Health Department. He says people should take precautions like eliminating mosquito breeding grounds.
22: It's also important that people are aware of and get rid of standing water in their yards. So bird baths, pet dishes, certainly don't want to leave old tires laying around, anything that can collect water and that water just stand there.
1: Hunt also advises using a mosquito repellent approved by the Environmental Protection Agency.
0: A new Kansas law will lead to warnings for people that handle their cell phone while driving in school and active construction zones. Kansas State House reporter Zach Boblett has the details.
23: There is already a Kansas law that bans texting while driving, but now any cell phone handling while driving in school and active construction zones will lead to a warning. And starting next July, drivers will be fined for holding their cell phone in designated zones. Kansas Governor Laura Kelly held a ceremonial signing of the new law, with the ongoing $239 million I-70 construction project serving as a backdrop. Kelly says the law helps to protect people working on Kansas roads.
24: We owe it to them to improve the safety of their workspace.
23: Opponents of the law say it's government overreach that unfairly impacts people that own older cars without hands-free cell technology. At the Kansas State House, I'm Zach Boblett.
1: The coast-to-coast American Discovery 250 relay has been postponed because of wildfires and excessive heat in eastern Utah and western Colorado. The relay was scheduled to travel 6,800 miles from California to Washington, D.C., carrying a copy of the Declaration of Independence as part of the nation's 250th anniversary celebration. The event began July 4th and is expected to eventually conclude in Delaware on Thanksgiving Day. The American Discovery Trail Society said the relay will resume August 29th in Leadville, Colorado, following its original schedule from that point. Organizers plan to make up weather-related delays and gaps next spring, with the goal of completing all segments during the nation's 250th anniversary year. The relay is expected to cross Kansas September 15th through 24th along the 575-mile Kansas portion of the American Discovery Trail. The route includes backcountry roads, communities, and scenic areas across the state. Participants can still sign up for the relay at discoverytrail.org.
0: Some Emporia residents are trying to put the brakes on a proposed data center with a petition designed to halt the project. During the last Emporia City Commission meeting, which was held virtually due to threats, the city sent the petition to court for further clarification. According to state law, a city can reject a petition as invalid if it determines the proposal is administrative rather than legislative. A legislative petition creates a new law or changes public policy so it can be placed on the ballot through the petition process. An administrative petition implements existing law, and Kansas courts have ruled those actions are not subject to citizen petitions. Emporia City Commissioner Aaron Harder says sending this to court is the right choice.
2: I think if you accept it or decline it, you're opening yourself up to a legal battle either way, so let's just send it straight to a judge.
0: Now, a district court judge will have to decide whether the petition to halt the data center is valid or not. And that's a look at Chapter 1 of the Kansas Journal entry. Don't go anywhere. We'll be back with Chapter 2.
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2: I think if you accept it or decline it, you're opening yourself up to a legal battle either way. So let's just send it straight to a judge.
0: Now, a district court judge will have to decide whether the petition to halt the data center is valid or not. And that's a look at Chapter 1 of the Kansas Journal entry. Don't go anywhere. We'll be back with Chapter 2.

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2: It's Trish Swoboda and Shay Smith back with a look at your Kansas Journal entry. Chapter 2 of the Kansas Journal entry is brought to you by Presbyterian Manor and Mike Campbell Big Iron Realty. Kansas Insurance Commissioner Vicki Schmidt announced that the Kansas Department of Insurance is now accepting reimbursement requests through the HERO Act. The Helping First Responders Overcoming Post-Traumatic Stress Disorder Act is a pilot program designed to help first responders get treatment for certain mental health conditions caused by traumatic events on the job. The program was created through this year's state budget and provides $1 million for eligible first responders. The program is available to eligible emergency responders, including those who experience psychological effects from traumatic incidents while performing their duties. More information about eligibility requirements and reimbursement forms is available through the Kansas Department of Insurance's HERO Act webpage.
3: Governor Laura Kelly has proclaimed August as Immunization Awareness Month in Kansas, highlighting the importance of vaccinations in protecting Kansans from preventable diseases. The Kansas Department of Health and Environment, KDHE, is joining the Centers for Disease Control and Prevention and health partners across the country in recognizing the month-long observance. Health officials say routine vaccinations can help prevent disease, reduce the risk of severe illness, and protect communities from outbreaks. They encourage Kansans to stay current on recommended vaccines throughout their lives. Parents and guardians are also encouraged to check their children's immunization records before the start of the school year and make sure they are up to date on required and recommended vaccinations. Throughout August, KDHE and its partners will share information and evidence-based resources about the importance of routine immunizations. Health officials encourage Kansans to talk with their health care providers about which vaccinations are recommended for them and their families.
2: A new Kansas law requires more regulation of medication reimbursement for pharmacies. Before, pharmacy benefit managers were inconsistent with the amount they'd pay a pharmacy for dispensing and buying medications. Now, the law requires regular audits and keeping of pharmacy records. Pharmacist Will Anderson from Orchards Drug in Lawrence anticipates a positive impact.
4: And then it also outlaws several practices that PBMs and insurance companies are using to raise the cost drastically behind the scenes where no one can really see what's going on.
2: Kansas is the 23rd state to pass pharmacy benefit manager reform legislation since last year.
3: After triple-digit temperatures smothered parts of Kansas, dairy farmers are looking for ways to keep cows comfortable and monitor heat stress. Kaylin Moore of the Kansas News Service reports.
5: It's hard to be productive in sweltering heat, and that's true for the Kansas cattle that produce almost 5 billion gallons of milk a year. A new environmental study suggests that heat plays a huge factor in the quality of milk a cow produces. Kansas dairy farmers are trying to find ways to manage the heat to keep the milk flowing. Kyler Oldie is a dairy farmer in northeast Kansas who uses standard methods and feeding additives.
6: In the holding pen, when they're waiting to be milked, there's fans and sprinklers. We do also feed a vasodilator, so that helps open those blood vessels to basically release more heat.
5: Oldie says he's seen a dramatic improvement in his dairy herd's reproduction rate after taking more steps to manage heat stress. For the Kansas News Service, I'm Kaylin Moore in Liberal.
2: Summer birds are still the most common birds at Cheyenne Bottoms, but the first shorebirds heading south for the fall migration have started arriving. Birdwatchers may see great and snowy egrets, great blue herons, ducks, coots, and more. Early migrating shorebirds include greater and lesser yellowlegs, least sandpipers, Baird sandpipers, and semi-palmented sandpipers. Early mornings and late evenings are the best times to see the birds. Water levels have improved over the past month. The Kansas Department of Wildlife and Parks has been adding water to storage pools, which are now nearly full. The water will be used in the fall to prepare

0: other pools for migrating birds. Water levels at Quivira National Wildlife Refuge remain good but may drop during the summer. Birders are encouraged to report sightings through eBird or by emailing wetlandscenter@fhsu.edu.
1: As Kansas students prepare to head back to school this month, health experts say getting vaccinated can help ensure they won't miss class. Viruses can spread quickly in crowded classrooms, leading to illnesses like the flu, RSV, COVID-19, and whooping cough. Missouri and Kansas have also had recent measles outbreaks. Eddie Lyon is an infectious disease physician at Children's Mercy Hospital. He says parents can't protect their kids against everything.
2: But there are many things that we can help them learn and help their bodies learn to protect themselves against in the future, and vaccines is one of the safest and most effective ways to do that.
1: Lyon encourages families to talk with their trusted healthcare providers for more information on vaccines and what they can prevent.
0: The Kansas Department for Aging and Disability Services is launching a new program to help rural nursing homes better care for older residents with dementia and complex behavioral needs. The Dementia-Related Behavioral Supporters in Rural Nursing Facilities pilot will provide funding to up to 6 Medicaid-certified nursing facilities across Kansas. Each facility could receive up to $200,000 for specialized staff training, expert advice, and other person-centered care services. 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More information and application materials are available through KDADS.
1: Schools in Kansas are pushing to hire more school bus drivers before classes start later this month. KCUR's Jody Fortino reports.
3: The Shawnee Mission School District is using Zoom transportation to bus students starting this fall. Kansas City Public Schools is going on its third year with the company. Jordan Gordon is Zoom's Vice President of Strategic Operations. He says all of their Kansas City area routes are covered, but they never stop hiring.
4: We engage with current CDL drivers, but then we also offer training to support those folks who are looking to start a new career.
3: Gordon says they use direct feedback to better support drivers, including air conditioning in each bus, safety tools, and seat ergonomics. For KCUR 89.3, I'm Jody Fortino.
0: Thousands of intellectually and developmentally disabled Kansans wait for years to receive services from the Medicaid Home and Community-Based Services Medicaid Waiver Program. Lawmakers have been hearing their stories. State House reporter Zach Boblett has one of them.
5: The services Kansans wait for range from personal care and adult daycare to specialized medical equipment. Spencer Perry spent 4 years on the wait list. Whit Downing with the Kansas Council on Developmental Disabilities was a friend of Perry. She told lawmakers why he was not at the meeting advocating for himself and others.
6: A few weeks ago, he took his life at 22 years old.
5: Downing says she waited for 8 years before finally receiving help. And like her friend Perry, she too attempted suicide while waiting. Thousands of Kansans remain on the wait list. Lawmakers are now looking at ways to address the problem. At the Kansas State House, I'm Zach Boblett.
0: And that's a look at Chapter 2 of the Kansas Journal entry. Don't go anywhere. We'll be back with Chapter 3.
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0: It's Trish Swoboda and Shay Smith back with a look at your Kansas Journal entry. Chapter 3 of the Kansas Journal entry is brought to you by Morton Buildings. Kansas students can't send texts or check social media when they return to school this month. As KCUR's Jody Fortino reports, local schools are preparing for the state's new cell phone ban.
3: High school and middle school students in Kansas City, Kansas Public Schools will need to store their phones in sealed containers. Elementary students can keep their phones in their backpack. Larry Smith is the principal of Arrowhead Middle School. He says teachers will need to implement the new rules with fairness and fidelity.
9: kids can adapt. They'll adapt, but it's getting our adults to be consistent, to lower the transition time for it being new to just being how we do business.
3: The law grants an exception for students who need their device to manage a health issue or as an educational accommodation. For KCUR 89.3, I'm Jody Fortino.
1: Health experts are encouraging adults to make regular wellness exams a priority, even when they feel healthy. The National Institutes of Health recommends routine checkups because some conditions may not cause symptoms in their early stages. Elaine Johannes, Kansas Health Foundation Distinguished Professor of Community Health, says adults should take an active role in their health care and work with their doctors as partners.
10: I think as adults, it's important for us to own our health, for us to create a team approach with our physician, with our providers.
1: Johannes encourages patients to prepare for appointments, share health concerns honestly, and ask questions about test results or recommended treatments. Shortages of doctors, mental health providers, dentists, and pharmacists, along with long travel distances, can make routine care difficult. Johannes says telehealth and mobile clinics could help improve access to preventative care.
10: There are many barriers, many dilemmas, but as a community, as a state, we could talk about access to care. We could plan for broadband to do telehealth. Some of these screenings could actually be done through telehealth. There could be other, like, mobile clinics.
1: She also encourages adults to set a positive example for younger generations by making their health a priority. More health information is available through K-State Research and Extension and the National Institutes of Health.
0: Kansas families can combine reading and outdoor recreation through Story Adventures, an interactive literacy program available at 4 Kansas State parks. The program, offered through the Kansas Children's Cabinet and Trust Fund in partnership with Dolly Parton's Imagination Library, features children's books displayed along hiking trails, allowing families to read stories while exploring nature. Interactive signs also include activities and conversation prompts designed to encourage learning and family engagement. Story Adventures is available at Clinton, El Dorado, Milford, and Wilson State Parks. Each location features a different children's book, including As an Old Tree Grows, Where Butterflies Grow, Miss Maple Seeds, and When Leaf, Two Leaves Count With Me, giving families a unique experience at every park. The program is part of the statewide Imagination Library Initiative, which provides free age-appropriate books each month to Kansas children from birth to age 5. Story Adventures extends that mission by encouraging families to build literacy skills while spending time outdoors together.
1: About 100 Kansas Army National Guard soldiers recently completed an 8-week training mission in Cordova, Alaska, helping the native village of Eyak prepare infrastructure for a future deep-sea port. According to a post on the National Guard's Facebook page, the 891st Engineer Battalion took part in the largest Secretary of War-funded innovative readiness training project in the country. Soldiers worked in 4 2-week rotations, completing more than 6,000 hours of labor. The engineers raised a 5.1-acre staging area by 18 feet, moved about 37,000 cubic yards of fill material, and built 5 pedestrian trails connecting an access road to the coast. The trails were constructed to U.S. Forest Service standards using local timber and stone, with steps, switchbacks, and retaining walls designed to reduce erosion. Culinary specialists also supported the mission, preparing about 2,500 hot meals and 1,250 sack lunches. The project allowed Kansas Guardsmen to gain training while providing lasting infrastructure for the remote Alaska community.
0: State officials worry that some nursing homes are dismissing certain residents to save money. The practice is called unsafe involuntary discharge. It's when an adult care home discharges a low-income or uninsured person without a safe transition to another facility. There's a steep penalty for this practice at federally licensed nursing home facilities called immediate jeopardy, where a facility has less than a month to fix a problem or risk losing Medicare or Medicaid certification. Despite this, Kansas Department of Aging and Disability Services Ombudsman Haley Ordoyne says state officials have never cited a state-licensed only facility for immediate jeopardy. She says it can cause some harrowing situations for people in need of care.
11: I have got a 93-year-old calling me from a parking lot on their cell phone in a wheelchair who needs oxygen. Tell me how that's safe.
0: Kansas lawmakers say they will consider increasing penalties to discourage nursing homes from unsafe involuntary discharges.
1: The Kansas Bureau of Investigation and Winfield Police Department are investigating a shooting that left five family members and a male suspect dead Tuesday morning in Winfield. The KBI released that officers were called to a home in the 400 block of West 9th Avenue at about 8:50 a.m. after a man called 911 and reported that he had killed members of his family and planned to take his own life. When officers arrived, they heard a single gunshot and established a perimeter around the home. Officers entered the residence at about 10:57 a.m. and found six people with gunshot wounds, including four children aged 3, 5, 7, and 9. Emergency medical personnel pronounced all six people dead at the scene. Investigators believe the male suspect killed the five family members before calling 911. He is believed to have died from a self-inflicted gunshot wound shortly after officers arrived. The KBI was asked to assist the investigation at about 11:05 a.m. KBI agents and the agency's crime scene response team responded to the residents. The investigation remains ongoing. Authorities said no additional information will be released at this time.
0: During back-to-school season, families have a lot of preparation and decisions to make, including which education options they believe best fit their child. Shelby Doyle, Senior Vice President of Policy and National Partnerships at the National School Choice Awareness Foundation, says school choice means parents being able to choose the education options they think will be best for their child. Each family has a unique decision to make, and Doyle stresses it's about what option suits the child.
12: School choice means parents being able to choose the education option that they think will best serve the student that they particularly live with. And that means choosing anything between district, charter, magnet, online, homeschooling, private schooling. It's really not about any of those particular destinations, but about matching up an education option to your particular child.
0: Doyle says major changes have happened over the last couple of years in states across the country when it comes to school choice. States such as Tennessee and Texas have expanded private school options to serve students outside their states, and there has been a lot of work around open enrollment, which lets families choose public schools other than the ones they're assigned.
12: Kansas, for instance, has been implementing a new policy that makes it clear for parents which public schools have space in what grades and in what buildings if you want to choose a public school other than the one to which you're assigned. And that seems to be where states are moving going forward in terms of their school choice improvements.
0: Families looking for more information can visit myschoolchoice.com, a website ran by Navigate School Choice, a nonprofit organization of the National School Choice Awareness Foundation. There, Doyle says parents can find back-to-school tips such as how to make the most of your child's school's open house and how to make a mid-year school switch, as well as guidance for families through the process of choosing a school where their student can thrive.
1: The American Red Cross is urging people with all blood types to donate as the nation continues to face a blood supply crisis. The organization declared the second blood crisis in its history in late July and is experiencing its lowest summer blood supply in 4 years. The Red Cross says just 3 additional donors at each blood drive could help stabilize the supply and ensure patients have access to life-saving blood products. The Red Cross is encouraging eligible donors to make appointments now to help replenish supplies and support patients who depend on blood transfusions and other life-saving treatments.
0: And that's a look at Chapter 3 of the Kansas Journal entry. If you'd like to stay up to date with what goes on here at KFRM, just give our Facebook a like. Search for KFRM 550 AM and hit the like button. For myself, Trish Swoboda, and Shay Smith, you're listening right here on KFRM 550 AM, the voice of the Plains.
13: A cold front remains stalled across the region tonight, stretching from central Nebraska through western Kansas. And along and ahead of that front, we could see some isolated shower and thundershower activity, particularly in western and central Kansas, stretching up into central Nebraska through much of the night. Again, overall precipitation is going to be very hit and miss. Not everyone will see rainfall. Temperatures falling back into the upper 50s and low 60s over western Nebraska as well as northwest Kansas. Upper 60s and low 70s for most of the rest of the region, but still a little bit warmer in south central and southeastern Kansas, as well as much of Oklahoma, with temperatures in the upper 70s to near 80 degrees overnight. Saturday, look for partly to mostly cloudy skies over the northern half of the region, a little more sunshine in the south, an isolated chance for showers and storms stretching across much of Nebraska and back into southwest Kansas. High temperatures in the 80s and 90s for Nebraska and northwest Kansas, upper 90s and low 100s for central and southern Kansas and most of Oklahoma.
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15: This is Kansas Profile. I'm Ron Wilson, director of the Huck Boyd National Institute for Rural Development at Kansas State University. Let's visit all the nation's national parks and do that in a day. Clearly, that cannot happen short of a Star Trek transporter machine. But what if we could learn about most of the country's national parks while having fun during one afternoon? Today, we'll meet Kansas entrepreneurs who are preparing an attraction which would enable just that. It's today's Kansas Profile. Kelly and Todd Miller are owners of Mega Pines Mini Golf, a remarkable new attraction to be located near Andover. Kelly and Todd graduated from high school at the rural community of Rose Hill, population 4,185 people. Now that's rural. They went to K-State, where Kelly earned degrees in education and Todd earned degrees in education and wildlife biology. They are now teachers in the Wichita area. They are also entrepreneurs operating snow cone stands and other businesses. When the COVID pandemic hit, they were busy with their snow cone stands, which were located outside. Customers said how much they enjoyed being outside and going to the parks again. It got us thinking about what kind of outdoor activity we might be able to offer, Miller said. When our kids were little, we tried to take them to all the national parks, Miller said. This prompted the Millers to think of creating a national park-themed mini golf course, with each hole named for a national park. It would be a fun activity with an educational element as well, Miller said. They formed an LLC in 2023 and got a grant which enabled them to purchase a cargo trailer and a portable 9-hole mini golf course to take to special events. Miller's long-term vision was to have the course in a permanent location between Augusta, where they live, and Wichita, where she works. I contacted every landowner on the highway between Augusta and Andover with no luck, Miller said. She finally found a piece of land which was vacant, but which contained a lot of debris from the 2022 Andover tornado. It had two ponds and plenty of natural wildlife. Miller contacted the owner, Lonnie McCurdy, and he loved the idea. He said that this would be a great place to bring his grandchildren, Miller said. It took a long time to clean up the tornado debris. Miller worked with a company to design the mini golf course, with each hole describing a different national park. Rather than a typical concrete base, which cracks due to the freezing and thawing of Kansas winters, the course is designed with a permeable base so that water passes through. This extends the longevity of the course. Miller wanted the business name to connect with the trees and the natural setting in which it was located. Using their daughter's name, along with a popular meme at the time, they named it Mega Pines Mini Golf. Daughter Megan, an interior design student at K-State, designed the logo. In November 2024, the area opened for winter fun using inflatables. The goal is to have the new course in place and open by May 2025. Season putt passes are now available for purchase online. The mini golf course will be situated so that a player can go from Denali in the northwest to the Everglades in the southeast, just as the parks are situated on the continent. 18 national parks are represented, with educational information about each one. Bumpers will be available at the holes to help kids or those with special needs, maybe including poor putters like me. Other opportunities at Mega Pines will include jelly ball, a food truck, yard games, a picnic area, STEM activities, and more. Funding has come from an attraction development grant from Kansas Tourism within the Kansas Department of Commerce, along with financing from private banks and Network Kansas. For more information, see www.megapinesgolf.com. How about visiting a bunch of national parks in one afternoon and playing a fun round of mini golf in the process? Thanks to the difference made by Kelly and Todd Miller's entrepreneurship, people will be able to do this in rural Kansas. The Millers are making it possible to putt through the parks. For the Huck Boyd National Institute for Rural Development, this is Ron Wilson with Kansas Profile.
16: Can one simple trick restore your memory functions to those of a young adult? We investigate one of those claims on the Old Farmer's Almanac Radio Report. With more practical tips and useful advice, this is the Old Farmer's Almanac Radio Report for Friday, August 14th, the 226th day of the year. Comedian Steve Martin was born on this day in 1945, the same day Harry Truman announced the surrender of Japan, ending World War II. We're skeptical enough about so-called miracle nutritional supplements to take them with a grain of salt. Here's one to take with a teaspoon of cocoa. The Nature Neuroscience Journal recently reported that a daily cup of cocoa can turn a 60-year-old's memory function back by 30 years. It's the flavanols in raw cocoa that seem to provide the benefits. Unfortunately, they don't survive the processing by most commercial producers. You'll have to hunt for cocoa that hasn't been roasted or processed at high temperatures. That's the Old Farmer's Almanac Radio Report. Learn more at almanac.com.
17: Producers near Milford, Junction City, and the big pastures of southern Geary County know your best source of ag information is KFRM 550 AM, the voice of the plains.
18: This is The Making of America from the Jefferson Media Group. The Great Locomotive Chase began April 12, 1862, when a group of Union soldiers stole a Confederate train called the General and set out to destroy as much of the Confederate railroad system as possible. However, Confederate soldiers saw them and commandeered their own train and gave chase. During the 87-mile race, the Union soldiers tore up as much track and burned as many railroad bridges as possible, but in the end, their Confederate pursuers won out. When captured, several of the Union raiders were executed as spies while others escaped. Those surviving soldiers were amongst the first to receive Congress's newly created the Medal of Honor. This has been The Making of America. I'm Michael Emerson, and you can visit us at jeffersonmediagroup.com.
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19: Intelligent people are often told that they ruminate and overthink. Well, when you think about it, what defines overthinking and how can thinking too much be bad? What is too much? You should take the time to deliberate, but when the time for action has arrived, stop thinking and go in. That's from Napoleon, so maybe a little bit more caution is warranted. The bottom line is that repetitive and worried thoughts can make you miserable, keep you up at night, harm your health. Meditation is used by many, but that's often an opportunity for an overthinker to just think more. Diversion is better. When caught in the cycle of thought, do something you like to do. Go for a walk, watch the birds, go out for ice cream. Do something to give your mind a rest. So think before you act. Just try not to overdo it.
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23: Farmers and ranchers are continuing to struggle. A Farm Bureau study shows row crop losses at $31 billion for crop year 26, even more in 27. Faith Parham is a Farm Bureau economist.
24: For specialty crops, it's harder to get a national number, but we know they're facing some of those same issues our row crop farmers are and continuing to lose money per acre.
23: And she says despite recent federal help to bolster the rural economy, more help is needed.
24: We're very thankful for all of the work Congress did in H.R. 1 that increased funding to a lot of our very vital farm safety net programs. But we all know that there has been great global disruptions across the farm economy that have made those losses even worse.
23: For more information, visit the Farm Bureau Intel page at FB.org and listen again here for more from the Voice of Agriculture, Kansas Farm Bureau.
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4: This is Steve Knopfinger reporting for KFRM on FSA Farm Chat, and today I'm talking with David Shim. He's the State Executive Director for Kansas FSA State Offices. Today he's going to talk about an update to the ARC PLC, and he's going to talk about some of the programs, including the Livestock Forage Program, which can help folks that are having issues with drought in their livestock pastures. David, could you please provide an update for us on the ARC PLC?
5: Absolutely, Steve. You know, I had opportunity here this week for some of our state staff to attend some national training down in Oklahoma City on the Working Family Tax Cut Act bill that was recently passed. And as we continue to implement portions of that bill, and Steve, I think for our producers out there, one of the things that was definitely a welcome sign was the increase in reference prices on the various commodities. And producers, pretty soon here, starting in October, those new updated reference prices will be applied to their 2025 ARC PLC payments that will start going out here the 1st of October. So offices out there have got a lot of things going on and real busy, and, you know, summer starting to wrap up here. But the one thing that we will have coming on as we get closer into September here, the national office will start letting producers know the updates on their base acres. Again, those updates on those base acres actually apply towards their 2026 ARC PLC payments, which, again, happens in 27. But they will need to elect for whether or not they want to sign up for ARC or PLC for the various commodities, and that will be happening in September here. So a lot of things going on at the FSA offices, Steve.
4: And I understand you've got an update on the Livestock Forage Program.
5: Yeah, again, just want to remind our producers out there that's been affected by drought, and I know we've got a lot, especially on the western half or two-thirds of the state, a lot of those areas that have been impacted by drought and are sitting in a D2 or D3 drought. And that just remind producers that a lot of our assistance programs for producers kind of start at that D2 level, especially when they've been in them for 4 weeks or more, and then any time they go into D3. But a multitude of programs for producers out there that they might want to be aware of there. One is, like you said, the Livestock Forage Program, which provides assistance to producers who are in a D2 drought for at least 4 weeks or more, provides some assistance for, again, that loss of forage they have. A couple other programs we also have, too, Steve, that I need to mention is our ELAP, or Emergency Livestock Assistance Program. And, again, that provides assistance to producers in those drought situations if they're having to transport water or possibly feed to help feed their cows. So if our producers are getting caught in that situation, I definitely go in, talk to the county office and see what assistance might be available. And, of course, the other one there, and I know we've had some of these triple-digit heats that's been really tough on a lot of these livestock, but is our livestock indemnity program, and that compensates producers for when excessive heat happens out there and they lose livestock to that situation there. Again, if they got questions on that, if they've lost some livestock to heat, get in, talk to our local county office. Again, we'll be asking for records and things like that to help substantiate the loss there and provide that assistance to producers.
4: Thank you, David, for sharing that with us today. That was David Shim. He's the State Executive Director for Kansas FSA State Offices. He gave us an update on the ARC PLC program and also the Livestock Forage Program and Livestock Indemnity and Emergency Livestock Assistance Programs. This is Steve Knopfinger reporting for KFRM on FSA Farm Chat.
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3: This is Lee Habib, and this is Our American Stories. In the mid-1880s, Manifest Destiny was all the rage. From Texas to California to Oregon and beyond, America truly became a nation stretching from sea to shining sea. In fact, James K. Polk added more land in his one term in office than Thomas Jefferson did in his two, a staggering feat considering how monumental the Louisiana Purchase was. But it wasn't just the government getting in on expansionism. Here to share the story of William Walker, Nicaragua, and the filibusters is Mark Kawar, author of America, But Bigger. Take it away, Mark.
6: When the Spanish were in the Western Hemisphere, they wanted to spread Catholicism. They wanted to spread Spanish civilization. That wasn't completely absent from American Manifest Destiny, but it was never the number one reason. Usually the motivation was much more practical, whether it was a strategic port, access to fishing waters, farmland, mining, or just places to spread out. In the 19th century, Americans saw the world as ripe for the taking, and bigger was better. If there was some valuable land somewhere, someone was trying to take it, and the only things that were stopping them were geography or armed resistance. Part of it is the history of scarcity in Europe. You might be a peasant on your little tiny plot of land, and that was all you were ever going to have. And then you come, and there's the Great Plains stretching before you, and you're like a starving man at a feast. Expansionism was just in the air in mid-19th century America. The country absorbed Texas. It won a war with Mexico and took the Southwest and California. It negotiated with Great Britain and took what is now the Pacific Northwest. So the government was expanding rapidly. But it wasn't just government policy. These ideas of expansionism and more is better, they were present in all areas of society. Sometimes when the government wasn't acting, private individuals called filibusters, they were going to take it themselves, whether it be Cuba, Mexico, or further afield. There was this spirit that you can just do things. It was an optimistic country, the young country. People had a lot of energy and entrepreneurial spirit. Sometimes they channeled that into cultural achievements or business ventures or scientific achievements. Some people channeled it into foreign conquest. Do you want me to talk about William Walker's invasion of Mexico? It is the type of character who, if they made a Hollywood movie about him, no one would want to see it because it sounds too fictional. He was a one-man empire builder. William Walker was born in Tennessee, and he was a bit of a child prodigy. Graduated university at 14 and had careers in law, medicine, and journalism by his 20s. But his life took a turn when the woman he was in love with died of cholera, and he decided to reinvent himself. He took that entrepreneurial spirit of America at the time, and the business he was going to be in was foreign conquest. So he moved to California, which had only recently become part of the United States, and there was a gold rush still going on, feuded with local politicians, fought a duel, and gathered around him a group of about 50 men and hatched a plot that they were going to carve out their own new country out of Mexican land. There was no concept of the border is a hard line. The borders were mostly unguarded. There wasn't the border patrol. People were crossing over all the time without visas, without official ports of entry. You would go into Mexico and do business. People owned farms or ranches on both sides of the border. And if you could sort of sneak past the harbor patrol, you could just sail to Mexico and launch an armed invasion. So they got on a ship. They sailed down to the Baja California Peninsula, which at the time had a very small population. Easily conquered a town. Walker declared himself the ruler, end. This was going to be a new American-led Republic of Lower California. Now, quickly, Mexican resistance started to coalesce and drove him out of town. He marched north, founded a new capital closer to the U.S. border, was chased out of that as well, and his Republic of Lower California lasted less than a year. The whole expedition was a bit of a disaster. But rather than disheartening Walker, he decided to regroup, reorganize, and try again. And his next target was going to be Nicaragua. Nicaragua had only recently become independent. It was part of a larger Central American state that had broken apart. And Nicaragua had been in almost constant civil war since then. It was becoming important, though, because it sat on the most popular route to California. This was before the Panama Canal. The easiest way to get to California was to take a ship from the East Coast, dock in Nicaragua, transit the country over to the other side, get another ship, go up to California. And Americans controlled this transit. They were growing very wealthy, and some of that wealth was accumulating in Nicaragua as well. So it was a tempting target for William Walker because it was wealthy, it was unstable, and it had a heavy American influence already. So Walker sails south to Nicaragua with about 50 men, who he calls the Immortals. They are in correspondence with one of the sides in the Nicaraguan Civil War. They land in Nicaragua and suffer some early defeats. But then Walker almost stumbles upon his opponent's capital, which was undefended. His opponents are out fighting in other parts of the country, and so he goes in and he seizes Granada with very little fighting. So his side in the Civil War has an established capital, and he manages to pull off the diplomatic coup of getting that government recognized by the U.S. president. Now he has a capital and legitimacy, and his Nicaraguan allies make him head of the army. And at this point, he quickly starts purging opponents. So the neighboring countries in Central America are getting scared, and they think, this guy is going to attach Nicaragua to the United States, and we're going to be next. So they start organizing against him, and William Walker decides to launch a preemptive strike, and he invades Costa Rica. He's soundly defeated. So he flees back to Nicaragua, kind of holes up in his capital, and organizes, let's just say, a questionable vote in which he's elected president of Nicaragua. This is certainly not a free and fair vote of the entire country. He controls very little of the country, but now he's the president of Nicaragua. And that gets Americans very excited. Pretty soon, Americans start flooding into Nicaragua, thousands. What does President Walker do?
7: Men, I have found a solution to our problem. Slavery.
6: He reinstitutes slavery. He makes English the official language. And this gets him even more support. Americans are getting excited about the idea of adding Nicaragua as a slavery state to give the South more power. But Northerners hated this idea. And Southerners at the federal level, their hearts were with the filibusters, but they found them an annoyance because they often got in the way of official government annexation attempts. You probably heard of the Gadsden Purchase, where the federal government sends a negotiator down to Mexico to organize a purchase of land. Federal officials believed that if filibusters hadn't been invading Mexico and kind of poisoning the well and creating so much ill will among Mexicans, Gadsden might have gotten more land. Adding Nicaragua as a state, Walker probably doesn't want to do that. He keeps his motives a little bit close. But it seems that he really wanted to rule the country himself, not attach it somewhere else. And he had a larger vision of conquests across Central America and Mexico, and who knows how far he would have gone if he wasn't stopped. While he's gathering all of this outside support, he also starts making enemies. The other Central American countries, but then he makes a really crucial decision that earns him a very important enemy. He seizes some ships from Cornelius Vanderbilt. Vanderbilt is the wealthy American who had been controlling this transit across Nicaragua, making a lot of money. Walker takes some of his ships to help his war effort, Vanderbilt is not pleased. He starts bankrolling Walker's opponents. And at this point, the writing is on the wall. Americans start fleeing. There's a cholera outbreak. His rule falls apart, and he surrenders to an American naval officer who whisks him back to the United States. He's going to face trial for violating neutrality laws, but he gets a hero's welcome. And Walker quickly starts organizing more invasions of Central America. He eventually goes back and lands in Honduras. The idea was to march again to Nicaragua. But then he is captured by the British, who have a presence in Honduras. He is surrendered to them, thinking that they would probably send him back to the U.S. or treat him well. They hand him over to the Hondurans, who shoot him. He's dead at 36.
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3: This is Lee Habib, and this is Our American Stories, and we tell stories about everything here on this show, and our favorite subject, history. Stephen Ambrose was one of America's leading biographers and historians, and at the core of Ambrose's success was his simple belief that history is biography, that history is about people. Ambrose passed in 2002, but his storytelling can now be heard here at Our American Stories thanks to those who run his estate. Here's Ambrose telling the story of the year 1941, a year that would bring the United States into World War II in December after the Japanese sneak attack on Pearl Harbor.
8: As the year opened, the aggressors were on the march around the world. Mussolini had overrun Ethiopia and was about to launch an attack out of Albania that he had recently conquered down into Greece. The Japanese had taken Manchuria, had taken much of eastern China, were at war with the Red Army in Mongolia in 1939 and in 1940, and were laying plans to move even further south after their conquest in the fall of 1940 of French Indochina, moving down towards British Malaya and the Dutch East Indies. So aggression was being rewarded, and especially so in Hitler's case, where at the beginning of 1940, he stood astride the continent like a colossus, more so even than Napoleon, more than the Holy Roman Emperors, more than Julius Caesar. He was the greatest conqueror the world has seen. At the beginning of 1941, Hitler either had an alliance with or was in military occupation of all of Europe from the Black Sea through what used to be Poland up to Lithuania. Poland had disappeared from the map. Germany had annexed the eastern two-fourths of, the western two-fourths of Poland, and the Russians had the eastern half. And so Poland was off the map at the beginning of 1941. So too for Czechoslovakia, which had been divided into protectorates under the Germans, Bohemia and Moravia. But Czechoslovakia disappeared. Hungary was an ally. Austria, of course, had been incorporated. Italy was an ally. Hitler was about to invade Yugoslavia, and in the course of the spring of 1941 would take Yugoslavia. Hitler had taken Denmark and Norway and Holland and Belgium and, of course, France down to the line that separated Vichy from occupied France. And Spain, of course, was an ally, and the Soviet Union was an ally, providing Hitler with raw materials and foodstuffs that were critical to his war machine. As against this, Britain stood alone. the only nation in the world that was continuing the fight against Hitler. Meanwhile, in the United States, the argument still was between isolationist and interventionist. That is, the isolationist remained very strong, representing a significant portion of the population. Whether it was 45 or 50 or 55% can't be said with any accuracy, but that it was a significant portion of the population is clear enough. And it was a retarding factor in America's trying to catch up after years of neglect of our armed forces with what had happened around the world in the 1930s. To try to come up with some modern tanks, modern aircraft, come up with them in something approaching the numbers that America's potential and real enemies had reached and were reaching in arms production. Expanding the personnel of the Army and the Navy and the Air Force and the Coast Guard. All these things were beginning to happen at the beginning of 1941 in the United States, but at a snail's pace. There was not the sense of urgency in it or the sense of teamwork to it that were necessary to the kind of expansion that the times required. So the United States wasn't much of an influence on world affairs because we didn't have much firepower. Still, it was the richest country in the world, with worldwide interest, and obviously it was going to have and did have an impact on the development of events, if not at all commensurate with its size and wealth. The big event of the first part of 1941 was, with the coming of the longer nights in the North Atlantic, the Battle of the Atlantic. The German U-boat fleet, their submarine fleet, went all out to try to blockade Britain in a resumption of what Ludendorff had started in January of 1917 and what had brought the United States into the First World War. Unrestricted submarine warfare around the British Isles. The British suffered grievously in this war of attrition. Britain could not build ships fast enough to replace those that the submarines were sinking. British countermeasures against the submarine were ineffectual, or at least insufficient. They were just beginning to bring sonar online and were beginning to improve their radar and starting to get more destroyers out there with the convoys. But nevertheless, for the most part, Admiral Dönitz, the commander-in-chief of the German U-boat fleet, was winning the Battle of the Atlantic at the beginning of the longer nights in 1941. And this was obviously critical, just as it had been in 1917. And just as in 1917, when it had been the threat of Britain being cut off from the rest of the world that had brought the United States into the war, he played a major role in that decision, so too in 1941. We moved very much closer to Britain and took much larger risks than Roosevelt had previously done, rather than see Britain get cut off from the world. And thus, our closeness to war came to depend very heavily on the fate of Britain. All aid short of war is what Roosevelt promised through the first part of 1941.
3: 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The story of 1941 is told by the very best there is on World War II. Our American Stories continues with Stephen Ambrose after these messages. 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
9: A cold front remains stalled across the region tonight, stretching from central Nebraska through western Kansas. And along and ahead of that front, we could see some isolated shower and thundershower activity, particularly in western and central Kansas, stretching up into central Nebraska through much of the night. Again, overall precipitation is going to be very hit and miss. Not everyone will see rainfall. Temperatures falling back into the upper 50s and low 60s over western Nebraska as well as northwest Kansas. Upper 60s and low 70s for most of the rest of the region, but still a little bit warmer in south central and southeastern Kansas, as well as much of Oklahoma, with temperatures in the upper 70s to near 80 degrees overnight. Saturday, look for partly to mostly cloudy skies over the northern half of the region, a little more sunshine in the south, an isolated chance for showers and storms stretching across much of Nebraska and back into southwest Kansas. High temperatures in the 80s and 90s for Nebraska and northwest Kansas, upper 90s and low 100s for central and southern Kansas and most of Oklahoma.
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3: And we continue with Our American Stories and with Stephen Ambrose painting a picture of gloom. It was Britain alone, Great Britain alone, fighting this war machine. Let's return to Stephen Ambrose.
8: And Agnew wasn't very far short of war. In the spring of 1941, he sent U.S. troops to Greenland. That meant that the British could pull their troops out of Greenland and send them to North Africa, where they had an active campaign going on. And then later in July of 1941, Roosevelt sent Marines to Iceland. They relieved the British battalion that was there, which then went down into the Middle East to fight in the desert battles. This was a full-fledged alliance, except that the United States was not a belligerent partner in it. But we weren't far short of being a belligerent partner in this alliance. The big event of 1941 that captures everyone's attention, the invasion of the Soviet Union by Nazi Germany and her allies. Italians and Romanians and Hungarians were all a part of this invading force. This was an invasion of Eastern Europe by Central Europe. This was the Genghis Khan in reverse. This was the greatest military operation of all time in terms of the size of the forces involved and the casualties inflicted. It was a gigantic struggle that was critical to the outcome of the Second World War. That's so obvious you feel almost foolish saying it. But this is where the Second World War was decided, on this Eastern Front, where the Wehrmacht lost 8 out of every 10 soldiers killed in the Second World War. In the United States, Roosevelt typically was back and forth. He issued very tough orders for the Navy in the North Atlantic, so that we got into what was an undeclared war, the first of these presidential undeclared wars. Then the next to come was going to be Korea, and then it was going to be Vietnam. But the first was the naval war in the North Atlantic in the summer and fall of 1941. Roosevelt had the U.S. Navy cooperating with the British right on up to Iceland and even beyond, working together. There were some restrictions on what Americans could do. American destroyers were not supposed to throw depth charges at German submarines. And I don't know if that was ever violated or not. What they were, however, allowed to do, and were sent to do, ordered to do, was to track German submarines and inform the British destroyers in the area where they were. And this was done, and in July, a German submarine turned on its American pursuer, a destroyer named the Reuben James, and fired a couple of torpedoes at it, and hit it, and sank it. Roosevelt was outraged. He spoke of these rattlesnakes of the Atlantic. He said that the Reuben James was on innocent passage, carrying nothing but mail to Iceland, all which was... I mean, of course they were carrying mail to Iceland. They were carrying it to U.S. Marine Division station on, or battalion station on Iceland. And they were radioing the German sub's position and so on. But Roosevelt was able to present this as an innocent American destroyer out in the North Atlantic, minding its own business, and these bastardly Germans just shoot it down. And so he declared naval war on Germany. He gave the United States Navy orders to shoot on sight against German war vessels in the North Atlantic. Now let's turn on Iceland. And they were radioing the German sub's position and so on. But Roosevelt was able to present this as an innocent American destroyer out in the North Atlantic, minding its own business, and these bastardly Germans just shoot it down. And so he declared naval war on Germany. He gave the United States Navy orders to shoot on sight against

A unified nation. Something that right up till the first week of December of 1941, no one thought possible. Well, in the Pacific, the Japanese were the aggressors, as the Italians and the Germans were in Europe. The Japanese army had taken control of Japanese politics in the 1920s and the beginning of the 1930s, primarily through political assassination. Any politician who disagreed with them, they just killed them. And pretty soon, not very many politicians would disagree with them. And their program was based on racial ideas of Japanese superiority and the inferiority of all the peoples around them, especially Koreans and Chinese, but including Russians. And in fact, including everybody else too. Asia for the Asians. They didn't add that they meant Asians for certain Asians, us. They did say that all Asians are equal. They didn't add what they really meant, but some of us are more equal than others. What I'm getting to here is that the Japanese, as conquerors, proved to be as bestial as the Nazis were. They raped and pillaged and looted and shot and had mass executions and carried out atrocities in the footsteps of their advancing troops all through Asia. The worst country to be in the Second World War was China, not Russia, not Germany, not even Yugoslavia, which was god-awful, not even the Philippines, which were terrible. It was China, and the Japanese in China, a story that the Japanese really have managed pretty well to, if not suppress entirely, to get most of the world to forget. In response to these Japanese advances in Asia, and especially into China, where Americans felt they had a special relationship based partly on people like Henry Luce and the missionaries, partly on the so-called China lobby in the United States, primarily West Coast politicians and businessmen who were eager to trade with China, primarily a very deep admiration that many Americans had for things Chinese. We had this special relationship with China, and from the beginning of the Japanese invasion of China, the United States have taken the position that we will not recognize these areas that you have conquered as being under your control. We insist on an open door in China. And from the first, the Americans had as a stated principle that before anything else can happen in our diplomacy or in our relationship, the Japanese have got to pull out of China. Something that the Japanese were absolutely never going to do. So you had two non-negotiable positions being taken by the contending sides. And almost with just that sentence, I can say, and so that's why we had a Second World War in the Pacific. The Japanese would not pull out of China. We would not recognize their conquest of China. If Japan wanted to become a great power, she was going to have to conquer the natural resources she lacked on her home islands. And if she did that, she was going to get driven back by the Americans. And the British, but she was going to get driven back anyway, she felt. And better to go down fighting, better to have taken the chance, better to have tried than never to have tried at all. Japan entered the war, a prince of the imperial family said later, with a tragic determination and a desperate self-abandonment. Well, in 1941, there was no question for the Japanese they were going to extend their war. And they were going to push on with their conquest. But against whom? Yeah, they were very tempted in June of 1941 when Hitler invaded the Soviet Union. Stalin had to strip down his armies in Siberia, the great Russian frontier regions, to bring troops back for the defense of Moscow so that for the Japanese, who were the traditional enemies of the Russians, the Hitler's attack on the Soviet Union opened up some very tempting possibilities to strike north. And this is very oil-rich and mineral-rich country up here in Siberia. Very tempting to the Japanese. On the other hand, they were tempted to go south. The Japanese argued among themselves over this. Roosevelt, by the way, listened into the argument because it was being carried out between diplomats, and the United States had broken the Japanese diplomatic code.

0: Eventually, the Japanese decided to go south. That's where the more immediately exploitable resources were.
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1: And we continue with Our American Stories and Stephen Ambrose telling the story of a year, and in this case, a pretty important one, 1941.
0: The Philippines wasn't pumping any oil. The Philippines didn't have a lot in the way of minerals. The Philippines' biggest cash crop was mahogany, which wasn't all that important or valuable to the Japanese, to a Japan at war. So why attack the Philippines at all? Why bring the United States into this war? Because they sit right in the middle of our line of communications. And Roosevelt, in order to deter the Japanese, had just sent America's super weapon out to Clark Field outside of Manila, 50 B-17 four-engine bombers, as it were, to tell the Japanese, yes, if you do attack to the south, I'm going to interdict your supply columns with these B-17s. Okay, the thinking in the Japanese high command then, beginning with this idea that we're going to have to attack the Philippines, led to the development of a plan to attack, of all places, out here in the middle of the Pacific at Honolulu. Now, why on earth, if they're going south, are they going to be sending forces out on a flanking operation out into the middle of a vast ocean? Well, because Roosevelt also, as a deterrent to the Japanese, had, beginning in 1941, stationed the United States Pacific Fleet, taking it out of San Diego and putting it in base at Pearl Harbor in Hawaii. And Admiral Yamamoto, the Japanese naval commander in chief, who had studied in the United States and who knew Americans and who had quite a reputation as a poker player, said, listen, if we're going to get America into this war by attacking the Philippines on the first day, we're going to have to take out the American fleet in Hawaii. That's the only way that we can proceed with our conquest of the Dutch East Indies and Malaya. Otherwise, the Americans will be too powerful. They'll be sailing out of Hawaii, coming across the Western Pacific and hitting our lines of advance. So we've got to hit Pearl Harbor. We've got to hit the American fleet at Pearl Harbor. We've got to take it out. And it can be done. He came up with a brilliant plan using five aircraft carriers to sail to within 200 miles of Hawaii and then launch from these five aircraft carriers, dive bombers and fighter bombers and Zeros, the fighter airplane, on the American base in Hawaii. And the Army looked at this idea and they said, you're nuts. But Yamamoto insisted that if we're going to go to war, we've got to knock out the American fleet first. Now, he was a complex guy, a very intelligent man. He went on to say at these staff meetings, and to the emperor on one occasion, we can't ever win a war with the United States. I've been there. I've seen the United States. And if we get these people riled up, they'll fight to the finish. You may have this contempt for them, but I've studied the American Civil War, and I know what kind of stock these Americans come from. And we'll never win a war with the United States. But if you're insisting on going to war with the United States, for God's sakes, you've got to start it with an attack on Hawaii and take out the American fleet in a surprise attack, just as the Japanese had taken out the Russian fleet at the beginning of the war between Russia and Japan in 1905 with a surprise attack. And eventually he was able to convince his colleagues and the general staff, and the attack on Pearl Harbor was laid on. And the Japanese began to prepare for it with some very extensive, very well-executed, well-thought-out, well-done training operations. Now we come to a question that has a real life to it. It's gone on for now 55 years and bids fair to go on for another 100 or more. The question is, did Franklin Roosevelt know the Japanese were going to attack us at Pearl Harbor? Did Roosevelt take the back door to war? Did Roosevelt trick and maneuver his country into war? Yes and no is the answer. I think critics can rightly point to some of his actions with regard to Japan, especially with freezing assets at a time when he knew from their exchanges that they were feeling desperate and were going to strike. No to any specific charge that he knew an attack was coming on Pearl Harbor. I think on December 7, 1941, Franklin Roosevelt expected the Japanese to attack the Philippines. Probably that day. I think he was astonished, as everybody else in the world was, when they attacked Pearl Harbor. People say that that Roosevelt had information that he didn't share with his commanders in Hawaii. And this is just nonsense. The information that he kept from them. Well, this information was coming up from serving Army and Navy officers, and those were their friends out there in the Philippines and in Hawaii, and you think that they would have sat on this kind of information if they'd had anything so clear-cut as that? What went wrong at Pearl Harbor? The reason that Pearl Harbor excites this is partly Franklin Roosevelt was Franklin Roosevelt. He was a very hated man and a very much loved man. He was one of the most polarizing of our presidents, at least as much so as Richard Nixon. And the people who hated Roosevelt tended to be, obviously they were far more Republican than not, and tended to be isolationist. And they were therefore receptive to this argument that Roosevelt had taken us through the back door to war, and that Roosevelt, that SOB, had known all along that attack was coming, and he didn't tell those boys, and he didn't give them a chance. And you'd hear that in bars and in country clubs all over the country. There just isn't anything to it. Roosevelt did not know an attack was coming on Pearl Harbor any more than anyone else did. Roosevelt basked in the same cocoon Short and Kimmel did, that General Marshall did, that everybody in the American military and everybody in the country did. Nobody thought to put it bluntly, nobody thought that those little yellow could do something like this. That's what it came down to. Marshall had described Pearl Harbor as the strongest fortress in the world. He said the Japanese couldn't get within 750 miles of it. Kimmel and Short knew that a war was coming. Everybody knew a war was coming because the negotiations had broken down. We had told the Japanese we're not going to lift this embargo or unfreeze your assets until you get out of Indochina and China. And the Japanese had just spent a lot of blood, treasure, and emotion on taking China and Indochina. They weren't about to back out, and we knew that. And they knew we weren't going to back down, and so now Secretary of State Cordell Hull said, now it's up to the Army and the Navy. I withdraw. I'm out of here. That was in the middle of November, and they began sending out messages to all the commanders in the Pacific and in Panama and around the world to look out. We're breaking off negotiations, and war is expected at any moment. On December 1st, Kimmel and Short got a message identical from General Marshall in the War Department that began, this is a war warning.
1: 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And I think he does a superb job of putting that at bay When we come back, more of this remarkable storytelling from one of the greats, and certainly the very best on the subject of World War II. Stephen Ambrose continues the story of 1941 here on Our American Stories.
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1: And we continue here with Our American Stories and Stephen Ambrose telling the story of 1941. Let's pick up where Ambrose last left off.
0: Now you ask, how on earth could Kendall and Short be caught by surprise in a situation like this? And to add to it, a situation in which the American intelligence had lost the Japanese fleet, the carrier fleet. One of the greatest intelligence blunders of all history. The Pacific world was about to go to war, and American intelligence lost track of the Japanese strongest striking force, didn't know where they were. Didn't know if they had gone south, north, west, where. So how did Kimmel and Short get caught? By surprise. Well, for one, it's really not difficult to understand, actually. But for one thing, the Japanese did everything right. From the moment that the carriers left Tokyo harbor, they maintained radio silence, even very low volume talk between ships themselves. Everything was done by semaphore. They could receive messages from Japan, but they didn't send out anything at all. So that our breaking of the Japanese code did us no good, because it doesn't do any good to have broken the code when they're not using the radio. Kimmel and Short prepared for war by doing the sensible things that a commander on Hawaii ought to do. They put their planes together in the middle of the runway, wingtip to wingtip. That's much the best way to protect your planes from saboteurs. And there was a great fear the Japanese saboteurs were on Pearl Harbor, and that they would strike when hostilities began. Another factor in how the Japanese pulled this one off was American, I don't want to say complacency, because that's not what I mean. The American, it had become routine. There had been so many false alarms. There had been so many times in 1941 when negotiations were breaking down and people were worried that war might come at any moment, that there had been too many full alerts, which of course interfered with drill and training. So that even when warned to be on full alert, they weren't. They couldn't. They couldn't take it seriously enough. A lot of little things went wrong in the morning of December 7th for the U.S. Navy. We did have radar. We were just coming onto radar. It was not common issue, it was still experimental, but radar was there, and we'd gotten some tips from the British, who had used radar very successfully in the Battle of Britain. And there was a radio station on Hawaii that was beaming out in the direction that the Japanese planes were coming from in the pre-dawn hours of the 7th day of December of 1941, and these radar operators, they were out there for a stay of time. They were stay at their post until 7 a.m., and then they were supposed to be relieved by another team. Well, 7 a.m. came, and the other team wasn't there, and they noted some blips on the screen. They saw planes were approaching, and they got on the phone and called back to base, and the lieutenant back there, the duty officer, said, they were expecting some B-17s to be coming in from San Francisco, and those must be them. So you can go ahead and shut down your radar for the day. And so they shut it down and went back. The first shots fired at Pearl Harbor were fired by an American destroyer that caught a Japanese midget submarine coming through into Pearl Harbor and attacked it at about 4:30 in the morning. Successfully. Four of those Midget submarines, by the way, came into the harbor that day, and all four, now three of the four were sunk. I guess one of them did get away. They didn't do much damage. And then, as all the world knows, at 7:30, the Japanese, crying out, Tora, Tora, Tora, came roaring in and saw a sight that they never thought in their wildest dreams they would see. The American battleships and cruisers tied up side by side, stem to stern, all together in one place. Can't miss it. And they just blew the American Pacific Fleet out of the water. Six battleships sunk in 1 hour. They hadn't sunk that many battleships in the greatest naval battle ever fought at Jutland in a whole day of fighting. The Japanese got six in an hour. Three cruisers and many destroyers damaged, 3,600 men killed. The fighter air force on the island, the land-based U.S. Army Air Force, and the Marine contingent were just destroyed on the ground. And it was a humiliating defeat for the United States. And it was the best thing that ever happened to the United States and to Franklin Roosevelt. It was the one act, the only act, that could have brought this country together. And it did. It helped enormously that the Japanese, who were so efficient and indeed brilliant in the way they carried out the attack, were politically so inept that they forgot to hand in, or did not manage to hand in, the declaration of war until 1 hour after the attack began. And that became a newsreel that I think in my lifetime I must have seen 1,000 times. They showed it to us, it seems like every newsreel during World War II, of the Japanese ambassadors arriving to present the declaration of war to the Secretary of State an hour after Pearl Harbor had started. The national outrage was palpable. You could feel it, you could smell it, you could touch it. The sense of we're all in this together, we've got to have revenge. Feelings that Roosevelt would never, had not been able to, would never have been able to produce without Pearl Harbor. Pearl Harbor did the thing that Yamamoto had most feared. Yamamoto knew, as I say, that Japan can't win such a war. He did think, if we knock out their fleet, it'll take them 2 years to build a new one. Meanwhile, we'll build a defensive perimeter in the Pacific that'll be so expensive for them to attack that they'll give it up and agree to a compromise peace that'll allow us to keep China. In a way, Yamamoto's strategy was similar to Ho Chi Minh's. When you fight a democracy, you just outweigh them. Just keep inflicting casualties, and pretty soon they'll quit. Just won't be important enough to them. Pearl Harbor made it important enough. Pearl Harbor meant that we were going to go on to the end, whatever, in this war. Absolutely. Now, added to the shame of Pearl Harbor was what happened in the Philippines, where the Japanese caught Douglas MacArthur's B-17s on the ground on Clark Field, lined up wingtip to wingtip, protected by sentries from possible saboteurs coming in from the jungle, but without any anti-aircraft guns looking up, because the nearest Japanese base was 20 miles beyond their maximum, the known maximum range of their Zeros. But the Japanese pilots, who knew how to maintain these RPMs so that they never varied one little millimeter from it for hours on end, got that extra 20 miles out of their Zeros and got over Clark Field and destroyed America's Air Force, America's Bomber Air Force, 50 planes in the Pacific. And this added to the national humiliation. Roosevelt spoke for all Americans the next day in a joint session of Congress, yesterday, December 7th, 1941, a date which will live in infamy. The United States was suddenly and deliberately attacked by naval and air forces of the Empire of Japan. He asked the Congress to recognize that a state of war now existed between the Empire of Japan and the United States, and Congress did so with only one dissenting vote. that came from a congresswoman from Missoula, Montana, who had also voted against entering into World War I. And so America was at war, but only on one front. Roosevelt had not asked for a declaration of war against Germany. He had no more reason to ask for a declaration of war against Germany on December 8th than he had had on December 6th. Germany hadn't attacked the United States, Japan had. But all the plans called for fighting the war against Germany first. And this put Roosevelt in something of a dilemma, and we don't know what he would have done about it. How he would have handled that problem. Hitler solved it for him by inexplicably declaring war on the United States, a decision that no one has ever understood. He was not required to do it by his pact with Japan, which was a defensive pact. It brought him no benefits. It brought in now the United States as his sworn enemy. And so 1941 came to an end with the United States now fully involved in, but still woefully unprepared for, the Second World War.
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5: Attitude is everything. I'm Mitch Anthony with today's Daily Dose. I once heard a man talk about how an ant changed his life. Not the sister of his father or mother, but an insect, that kind of ant. He was a prize fighter whose injuries had ended his career. The repeated pummeling to his head had caused considerable damage to his eyes. The doctor told him he was going blind. Each day he would go to the park to look upon the green grass and blue sky while he still could. Each day he would ponder his bleak future. He had once been a champion. Now he had nothing. No education, no job, no prospects. And he was going blind. Suddenly he noticed something moving on the ground before him. It was an ant pushing a piece of bread about three times its size. He watched the amazing determination of the ant. If an ant can do it, he decided, so could he. He rose with strength and resolve. He got his high school diploma and then a college degree. 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He said his inspiration through all the struggles was one single thought, that ant. 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
7: News this hour at Town Hall. I'm Bob Agnew in Washington. The victory of so-called Democratic Socialists in recent primary elections may ironically turn out to be a blessing for Republicans in November. On the Salem News program this week on Capitol Hill with Tony Perkins, House Speaker Mike Johnson says the November midterms will let Americans choose between two starkly different visions for America's future.
8: But it's not just a contrast between common sense and crazy. It's a contrast between common sense and communism. Literally, communism. That's what we're facing right now. Incredible as it is, in November this year, we are going going to have the fateful, cataclysmic battle between two completely different visions for America? Are we going to maintain our matchless constitutional republic, or are we going to go down this dark, dangerous, deadly road of communism? That is the choice for Americans, and they're beginning to see that. And I think that's going to be a huge thing for turnout for us in November.
7: Speaker Johnson's full views on the upcoming midterms will be heard when This Week on Capitol Hill is broadcast beginning at 10 a.m. Eastern Time today on the Salem News Channel. Former Trump National Security Advisor K.T. McFarland told the Salem Radio Network this week government employees need to be held accountable. She points as an example to former NIH Director Anthony Fauci, who, as it turned out, lied to the public about the COVID vaccine.
9: You look at Fauci. I mean, Fauci killed people, right? Yeah. He killed, I mean, I can't tell you how many people I know who had miscarriages having had that, had the vaccine while they were pregnant, or people who had heart problems as a result of having the vaccines.
7: She is out with a new book called Revolution. A Democrat senator making a surprising promise about the upcoming elections.
10: Pennsylvania Democratic Senator John Fetterman says he will not campaign against Republican colleague David McCormick if McCormick runs for re-election in 2030. Fetterman called McCormick a great guy and a friend. The two senators have worked together on several efforts, including a joint fundraising committee and a project to represent Pennsylvania after the governor declined state funding. Willie Nelson, Washington.
7: More on these stories at townhall.com.
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12: Data from 67 major police departments shows violent crime fell sharply in 2025. The Major Cities Chiefs Association reports homicides dropped about 19%, robberies fell roughly 20%, and aggravated assaults declined nearly 10%. A separate mid-year analysis of major U.S. cities found homicide rates down 17%, with hundreds fewer killings than a year earlier. Conservative analysts say the numbers prove that enforcing the law and supporting police works, while undercutting claims that America is becoming less safe. Richard Boyd reporting.
7: As Americans struggle with rising costs, most of the priciest cities share one thing in common. According to data on urban living costs, 24 of the 25 most expensive U.S. cities are all governed by Democrats. You'll find breaking news and analysis at townhall.com. Iran is now calling on the U.S. to accept defeat in the war, while President Trump blasted Iran as evil and urged Americans to brace for continued high fuel prices.
13: So, for you to pay a tiny little bit more for your gasoline, just remember, you're doing it so that a very evil country cannot have a country. Really, it's the number one state sponsor of terror in the world. We don't want to have them have a nuclear weapon. So remember that when you have to pay a little bit more, you're at $4. It's okay. I mean, it's I'll never apologize. I did the right thing.
7: The president made his remarks on Friday at a police academy in Nassau County, New York. Meanwhile, the administration on Friday asked the U.S. Supreme Court to allow the White House to continue construction on its $400 million ballroom renovation project. You'll find more on these stories at srnnewstownhall.com.
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15: An extreme heat warning is in effect for Clay Center and then points further south and east across Kansas through tonight. Otherwise, we're going to see cloudiness and a few showers and storms around the area at times and some sunny breaks with highs around 93. For tonight, chances for showers and storms continue, lows at 70. Chance for a shower or storm into Sunday, along with some breaks of sun developing with highs back in the mid-80s. Winds out the north at 5 to 10. Mid-60s with partly cloudy skies on Sunday night. And then the outlook into Monday calls for a high in the mid-80s with partly sunny skies. 68 on Monday night. Then things heat back up on Tuesday with a mix of clouds and sun with a high into the mid-90s. On Tuesday night, partly cloudy skies with lows near 71. And then we'll see highs in the upper 80s with a slight chance for showers and storms Wednesday with partial sun. High temperatures drop back to 83 with partly sunny skies expected on Thursday. This is weatherology meteorologist Paul Trombley.
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17: This is Lee Habib, and this is Our American Stories, the show where America is the star and the American people, coming to you from the city where the West begins, Fort Worth, Texas. More than a half century after Mary Poppins premiered on August 27th, 1964, it is still one of the most beloved films of all time. Here's Greg Hengler with the story.
18: You may have seen the 2013 period drama Saving Mr. Banks, starring Emma Thompson and Tom Hanks, as filmmaker Walt Disney, who attempts to obtain the screen rights to P.L. Travers' Mary Poppins novels. Whether you've seen the movie or not, we thought we'd kick it up a notch and hear from the people who were actually there. Now, let's begin with television and screen legend Dick Van Dyke.
19: I think all would agree that Mary Poppins truly is Walt Disney's crowning glory. Like Mary Poppins herself, the film is practically perfect in every way. The perfect creative team, perfect songwriters, the perfect cast, and the perfect person to put it all together, Walt Disney. But getting started wasn't that easy.
18: Here's Disney animator Andreas Dejas and P.L. Travers biographer Valerie Lawson.
20: I remember him being interviewed for it, and he said that his daughter Diane had read the books, and she actually was the one who said, "Dad, maybe there is something for you here." And he loved the books too, so it was something very personal to him from the start.
21: P.L. Travers' Mary Poppins was published in 1934 in London, but it wasn't until about 4 years afterwards, in 1938, that Walt Disney went after the rights.
22: Mrs. Travers, however, wasn't too keen. Allegedly, she said she'd seen other books that had been turned into movies, and she didn't like the way they'd been treated by Hollywood. But Walt never, ever gave up on a good idea, and in 1944, he tried again.
21: Walt sent his brother to try and convince Pamela, who was in New York, that she would release the rights to him, but she wouldn't.
22: Now, over the next few years, there are several offers made and as many refusals.
21: And these conversations they had are all recorded.
23: Now we come to my notes here, my typewritten notes, and this is what I want to make very clear. The book should be read very carefully for atmosphere. It is integral to the book and to the story that Mary Poppins should never be impolite to anybody.
24: You brought your references, I presume. May I see them?
25: Oh, I make it a point never to give references. A very old-fashioned idea to my mind.
24: Is that so?
18: Here's song composer and lyricist for Mary Poppins, Richard Sherman, and film historian Brian Sibley.
23: No, don't make it like that.
26: There were so many hesitations in her acceptance of the idea that the father and mother change and become warmer and more loving. She said,
23: not a change of heart, because he's always been sweet, but worried with the cares of life.
26: I think she had 30 days to consider. On the 30th day, she relented, but she had to be the consultant.
22: It seems unbelievable after all that had gone on, but almost 20 years from the point when Walt Disney had set out on this quest, Mrs. Travers agrees on certain conditions that the film might be made.
26: We were considering a number of people to play the part of Mary Poppins. We had Mary Martin, and we were thinking of Betty Davis, and then we were also thinking of Angela Lansbury. But it wasn't until one evening when the Ed Sullivan Show had an excerpt from Camelot, and a young woman named Julie Andrews and Richard Burton sang What Do the Simple Folk Do? And I called my brother. I said, Bob, oh my God, she's absolutely perfect. Next day we walked into DeGrady's office, and Don DeGrady says, did you see the Ed Sullivan Show last night? I mean, it was just wow. So we walked down the hall, the three of us, we want to see Walt.
18: Here's Tony Walton, Mary Poppins' costume and set designer, and his then-wife, Mary Poppins herself, Julie Andrews.
0: P.L. Travers had approval pretty much of everything in her contract, so Walt said that Julie would need to be auditioned or passed by the author of the stories.
1: I met her very briefly in London. She, I think, was fond of me and approved of my doing Poppins. I know she said that I had the nose for it.
25: As I expected, Mary Poppins, practically perfect in every way.
21: She was quite happy with Julie Andrews, though. She was more than happy. She loved her performance.
2: Room made for everyone, gathered around.
3: The constable is responsible.
4: Now, how does that sound?
5: Walt Disney was reading in a newspaper an article about what people thought about the cinema today, and he came across a comment by Dick Van Dyke which said that he personally did not like the way in which modern-day movies were trending towards, as he put it, dirty pictures. Now, this was something that Walt himself felt very, very strongly about, and he thought, oh, this man's a man after my own heart. Instantly, they liked one another, and almost instantly, Walt was offering him the part to play Bert.
6: I had only been in one movie myself, so I was about as green as anything. And Julie, despite the fact it was her first film, was perfectly professional. She had a camera personality. She knew where the camera was. She knew where the lights were, as if she had done it all her life. She was thoroughly professional from the beginning.
26: Of all the wonderful things that Walt was coming up with for this movie, one of the greatest moments in my songwriting career was we had finished this song, Jolly Holiday, and we were playing it for the first time for Walt, and Don DeGrady had developed a bunch of beautiful sketches for this thing, and there's a section in the song where four waiters were going to come out, and Walt said, hold it.
6: And he said, waiters have always reminded me of penguins. So they made them penguins. That would have never occurred to any human being except Walt Disney. He had this wonderful, whimsical way about him.
26: Walt said, as a matter of fact, we'll animate everything in that sequence except for the principal characters. You know, we can do that. We have this sodium vapor process that Ub Iwerks has created.
27: When Mary holds your hand, you feel so grand. Your heart starts beating like...
6: It was a high point of my life when I saw that finally put together with the real animation in there. What a masterful job it was.
26: Walt took all of his little bag of tricks that he developed over 35 years and put them into this picture.
17: And you've been listening to the story of Mary Poppins and how it came to be. And it's really simple, actually. 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
17: we continue with Our American Stories and the story of Mary Poppins, which premiered in August of 1964, but is still loved generations later. Let's pick up where we last left off.
18: Here's Karen Dutrice, who played the young Jane Banks.
1: I think the one thing that comes off with Disney movies of the old days, and especially Walt himself, was his love of innocence. And I think that's what Walt revered in We Children, and that's what he wanted to send us away with still. And he succeeded.
4: Ellen, we had the most glorious meeting.
7: When we were casting the film, Walt immediately said, I know the perfect person to play the mother, and that is Glynis Johns. She's just absolutely right. And we all agreed, she's absolutely perfect.
4: Gracious, Kate and Anna, you're not leaving. What will Mr. Banks say? He's going to be cross enough as it is to come home and find the children missing.
18: Here's Glynis Johns, who played Mrs. Winifred Banks.
8: I said to Walt, it might give me an incentive if I could have my own little number.
7: Walt reached over and said, but Glynis, the boys are just finishing a great number for you. You're going to love it. Wait till you hear it. So she says, all right. I'll have to hear it. And if I like it, then I might consider doing the part. So she left. Walt said, get on this thing. You got to write something for her. Well, we had this song that we had written called Practically Perfect. So we said, that could be a suffragette song.
8: By the time I got back to the Chateau Marmont, the telephone was ringing. And it was Walt. He said, listen to this. I heard the first few bars of Sister Suffragette.
4: We're clearly soldiers in petty,

0: head.
1: Glynnis was interested then.
0: When I think now of how nearly I didn't do it, it's amazing because I'm so proud to be part of it.
2: It was the only time I've ever been working on a project where at the end of each day, I walk away saying, this is so good. I knew from the very beginning, after every day shooting, how good that movie was going to be.
3: Our songwriters, Dick and Bob Sherman.
1: We asked Walt if we could have half an hour of his time, and we played a few song ideas we had. He was very impressed with what we were coming up with, and at the end of this meeting, he said, play me that Bird Woman song again.
4: Come feed the little birds, show them you care.
5: It was about charity, about giving somebody something that they didn't ask for, but that they could use. Love.
6: Please, may we feed the birds?
7: Waste your money on a lot of ragamuffin birds? Certainly not.
1: Walt, from the time he heard it, just loved that song. Never said it to us, but he would, like a Friday afternoon, he'd call us up and say, come over, and 5:30, 6 o'clock, we'd come over to his office, and he'd say, play it. And I'd play Feed the Birds and sing it for him.
4: Feed the birds, tuppence a bag.
1: And he'd, yep, that's what it's all about. Have a good weekend, boys, and then he'd send us home.
5: He loved that song. It was his favorite.
8: It's supercalifragilisticexpialidocious.
1: The musical style was really boiled beef and carrot. It's boiled beef and carrot, an old English folk song.
8: Supercalifragilisticexpialidocious.
1: And any old iron, any old iron. It's silly little songs that they wrote in those years, and we wanted to feel like that, and yet be original and totally our own.
2: When the film was released, audience response was overwhelming, and it became an instant phenomenon. It was the biggest hit in the history of the studio. Mary Poppins had worked her magic on the world.
9: Mary Poppins premiered on August 1964. At Grauman's Chinese Cinema on Hollywood Boulevard.
10: They tell me this could be one of your biggest pictures, Mr. Disney.
11: Well, I haven't retired yet.
2: And the reaction was wonderful. What an ovation I got at the end.
1: The reviews were fantastic. I never read reviews like that. They were all glowing, thrilling reviews. It was a remarkable success, a very, very big popular success. Which, I mean, that is the greatest thing I think anybody could have, is seeing people enjoying and laughing and crying to your work. It's just the one most wonderful thing in the world.
12: For the best actress in a musical or comedy, the nominees are...
9: At the Golden Globe Awards in February 1965, Julie Andrews was nominated for Mary Poppins, opposite Audrey Hepburn for My Fair Lady.
13: And suddenly, I don't know how it came about, maybe Bill Walsh brought it up, but we suddenly realized that if Jack Warner had asked me to do My Fair Lady, which I missed out on, I would never have been able to do Mary Poppins.
14: The winner is Julie Andrews, Mary Poppins.
12: Thank you very much for this lovely honor. It's a wonderful memento of a very, very happy time.
13: And I took an enormous gulp and said,
12: finally, my thanks to a man who made a wonderful movie and who made all this possible in the first place, Mr. Jack Warner.
1: Everybody screamed. It was like a thunderous scream, and everyone's laughing.
13: Including Mr. Warner, so I was home and safe.
1: And that was her little sweet revenge, I think. It was great.
14: Congratulations.
12: Thank you very much.
9: When a few weeks later the Academy Award nominations were announced, Mary Poppins received an amazing 13 nominations.
15: Among the nominations include Best Picture, Director, Actress, Screenplay, Cinematography, Art Direction, Visual Effects, Original Song, and Score.
16: There probably aren't words to describe your emotion.
17: Now, gentlemen, please. On the contrary, there's a very good word. Supercalifragilisticexpialidocious.
2: The magic of it had escaped me, pounding it out every day. When it was all put together, there was something else besides what we put into it. I don't know what serendipity came along, but there was a wonderful magic aura about that movie that nobody expected.
0: it's just as I say, every time I see the film, I think it's better and better. And now each generation is going to enjoy it in a different way.
17: A proper kite needs a proper tail, don't you think?
2: It was such a contribution to family entertainment. And I know that it's going to be around for a long time. It stands as the perfect Walt Disney movie, as far as I'm concerned.
1: I had the pleasure, the honor, really, of being asked to help dedicate the Walt Disney statue at Disneyland. It was his 100th birthday, and so I was very happy to do that. And they said, would you play a couple of songs? And I said, okay. And I played a couple of things, and I said, I'm now going to play Walt Disney's favorite song, and it's just for him. And I sang and played Feed the Birds, Tuppence a Bag. I finished my song, and I blew a kiss to Walt statue like that. I said, happy birthday, Walt, and I got down. And they told me afterwards, just toward the end, out of the clear blue sky, one bird flew down right over where I was playing and off again into the clouds. Well, that moves me very much. That was Walt saying thanks.
18: And a terrific job on the production, storytelling, editing, and narration by our own Greg Hengler. And what a story he told. My goodness, that Dick Van Dyke said what he said about the making of the movie. He said, I knew how good the movie was going to be each and every day of the movie shoot. That doesn't happen very often. And my goodness, that story about Walt Disney's favorite song dedicated to him on the unveiling of his statue on his 100th birthday. But going back to the movie set, where what Walt Disney would do was invite the cast in on Fridays, and all he would do is play his favorite song, Feed the Birds. The audience, well, it responded. It was the biggest hit in the history of Walt Disney's studio. 13 Oscar nominations. Each generation will enjoy it in their own way, this movie, Mary Poppins. It stands as the perfect Walt Disney movie, Dick Van Dyke said, to close things out. The story of the making of an American classic, here on Our American Stories.
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18: And we return to Our American Stories. Up next, the story of how Spam and Hershey's chocolate became the most recognizable pieces of the American soldier's diet during World War II. Here to tell the story is writer and school teacher Anne Claire. Take it away, Anne.
22: They say an army marches on its stomach, and with millions of Americans serving in the Second World War, there were plenty of stomachs to be kept fed. Now, of course, there were a number of ways the U.S. accomplished this, but today I'd like to just take a minute and look at the really interesting history behind two very different staples, Spam and chocolate. So let's start with a little bit of history of Spam. Spam's history goes way back to 1937, during the later half of the Great Depression. The Hormel Meat Company of Austin, Minnesota, spearheaded by the founder's son, Jay, was looking for ways to expand their fresh meat business into canned goods. Now, this took some trial and error to make something palatable that they could also can, but eventually, he successfully produced a moist canned meat made from pork shoulder. They did a little contest to try and figure out a good name for this new product, and the company VP's brother won the honor and christened the new product Spam. Now, the timing really couldn't have been better because, of course, 1937, you have the hostilities of the Second World War really starting to escalate in Europe, and the war officially began in 1939. Now, around that time, Franklin Delano Roosevelt signed the Lend-Lease Act. And the Lend-Lease Act was kind of a way for the U.S. to be involved in the war without really being involved in the war. FDR promised to support Allied powers by lending them or leasing them certain supplies, for instance, food or shipping and things like that, while still technically remaining neutral. Now, this meant that there was a lot of food being shipped overseas, lots of different goods being sent to Britain and then to the USSR once they became an allied country. And it was a lot to send across. That was a challenge. But what better product to send than easily shipped canned meats like Spam? According to the official Spam website, over 100 million pounds were shipped to our troops alone once we officially joined the conflict. Now, of course, even fans of Spam might say that there is too much of a good thing. And there were certain spammy jokes that passed around during that time. But, you know, whether you love it or not, the canned meat helped feed millions, which is not bad for an underutilized cut of pork, mixed with some salt and some starch and sugar and water. It's still sold in 44 countries, according to the museum site. And in 2012, when it celebrated its 75th anniversary, the Spam Company produced its 8 millionth can. So, served a purpose and it's still going strong. The other items in history that I'd like to look at today is one of my favorite ones, and if I'm going to have sweets, chocolate's the first choice. It's about the taste.

0: Captain Paul Logan wanted the Hershey Company to create, but he had a good reason. Because again, though the U.S. wouldn't officially enter the Second World War until 1941, the conflict between Japan and China was ratcheting up in the Pacific, and in Europe, the National Socialist German Workers' Party, commonly known to history as the Nazis, had begun rearming Germany in direct violation of the Treaty of Versailles. The unrest in the world spurred the office of the U.S. Army Quartermaster General into preparation. They wanted to plan ahead and have a small, light, high-energy emergency ration ready to go. Just, you know, in case. And, well, what could be better than a chocolate bar? The problem was that a traditional Hershey bar wouldn't do. Because, well, if you have kids like me or you've ever tried to eat a chocolate bar on a hot day, you know what happens. It melts immediately and gets over every piece of furniture imaginable. Standard chocolate's low melting point wouldn't withstand a soldier's pocket. And if it really tasted good, it might tempt him to eat the treat before it was strictly necessary. That wouldn't work great for an emergency ration. So what Logan asked the chemist at Hershey to do was come up with a bar that fit certain specifications. It needed to weigh 4 ounces, and it needed to be rich in nutrients and energy, and according to reports that I've read, he asked for it to taste about as good as a boiled potato. So, chemist Sam Hinkle rose to the task and created the D-ration bar. This thing included oat flour and vitamins. It had reduced sugar and increased cocoa. It weighed in at 600 calories and reportedly had a consistency that could shatter teeth. Yum. Now, this was a problem for the factory because their traditional chocolate processing wouldn't really work. This stuff was really thick and viscous. So the original batches had to be pressed into molds by hand. And as war became more imminent, the Hershey Company had to come up with specialized automation processes to really get these things going. From different sources I've read, troop reviews on the chocolate bars were mixed. Some sources record them being called Hitler's secret weapon, because if you overindulge, there were certain unpleasant gastrointestinal consequences. But others also say that it really wasn't too bad if they were hungry enough. And having spoken a little bit with some people who were alive in Europe during this time, you hear stories of the GIs handing out chocolate bars to locals and things. You know, they've said, after not having candy for a long time, it wasn't too bad at all. But I guess as long as you remember not to overindulge, it served its purpose. Now, in 1943, the Army's procurement division asked Hershey to produce a new bar, which would also be heat-resistant, but they wanted it to have a little bit of a better flavor. And from that project came the Hershey's Tropical Chocolate Bar. This one was around a little longer. I have looked into the D-ration bars just to see if it was something I could still find, because I'd try it. It's chocolate. They aren't produced anymore. Neither is the tropical bar, but it did last until 1971 at least, to go into space, into the moon, with the crew of Apollo 15. Whether people loved it or hated it, the special ration-grade Hershey's bar did serve its purpose. An estimated 3 billion units were produced and distributed to troops around the world from 1940 to 1945. As I said, we can't find them nowadays, so I guess we have to just stick with the tasty stuff.
1: And a great job on the editing, production, and storytelling by our own Billy Foster. And a special thanks to Ann Claire for sharing this story. And what a story it is. It's not a big story, but my goodness, what Spam did. The number of units served, it's mind-boggling. 100 million pounds of Spam. And then 3 billion units of Hershey's. Again, the arsenal of democracy didn't just happen with our plane manufacturing. It was our food, our oil, and so much more. The story of American production and heart, told through the story of Spam and chocolate, here on Our American.

0: stories.
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0: This is Our American Stories, and one of the things we've come to love is our stories about American history. At the turn of the century, baseball was by far the most popular sport in America, and almost everyone was participating in it, including a religious colony in Benton Harbor, Michigan, founded by an eccentric man named Ben Purnell, called the House of David. Here's our own Monty Montgomery with a story of a baseball team of outcasts that took America by storm.
1: Growing up in Berrien County, Michigan, I always knew of the House of David's existence, mostly due to the curiosity they brought. But what I didn't know was that they actually made a massive impact on the country outside of Benton Harbor. And one of the ways they did that was in baseball. Started as a way to deal with teenage boys and their religious belief as a colony in celibacy. Here's Chris Seriano, founder of the House of David Museum in St. Joe, Michigan, with more on that story.
2: The House of David baseball team was started because Benjamin loved baseball. And in 1914, they had been going for 11 years by then, right? They have a lot of teenage boys with a whole lot of pent-up energy, and they can't be with the opposite sex, no way, no how. They need something to do to get rid of this energy. So he thought, let's play some baseball. They played all the local teams, and they were good.
1: But they weren't great yet, until they managed to bring in professional players from major league teams like the Cubs.
2: It all started with Paul Mooney. He was a superstar pitcher, long black hair, super, super talented. And he was recruited by the Cubs early on in the mid-teens. And he considered playing for the Cubs, but he wouldn't cut his hair or shave. And that was their rule. The Major League Baseball required people to be clean-shaven back then. And the House of David, by the mid-1920s, they were considered world talents in baseball. They could beat semi-pros. They could beat the major league teams if they had an opening, and they would play them, and they did on many, many, many occasions. They could beat the major league people, and they thought, you know what, we want to be a part of that. And they tried to join, and they were denied because they wouldn't cut their whiskers off and cut their hair. And they absolutely would not do that because their belief was that man should be in the likeness of Jesus, and they didn't believe they could ever shave, and they wouldn't for just to be able to play baseball, so they barnstormed. Barnstorming was a team that just takes off and travels the country. They'll play college teams, semi-pro teams, farm teams, major league teams. They'll play anybody and everybody. They'll play in your stadium or they'll play in your cow pasture. They didn't care. If you want to play baseball, let's go. That's what barnstorming was. They're storming the country. They're playing in farms, barns, anywhere. So when they were playing baseball, they had a good time. They invented that what they call the pepper game, which was where three guys during a fifth inning stretch, three guys would stand across from each other and throw the ball so fast between their legs, around their neck, behind their back, they'd juggle it, and all of a sudden the ball would disappear. And the crowd would go silent during all that cheering that they were watching. They'd go totally silent, wondering where the ball was. And then one of the House of David guys would pull his big beard up, and he'd have it stuck underneath his beard. And the crowd would roar. And it was good stuff. And so they mixed comedy with their talent and could beat you while they made you laugh, basically.
1: But rejected from the MLB because of their differences, the House of David instead played with others who had been rejected because of their own.
2: That's one of the coolest stories that there is, in my opinion, is the fact that here's these long-haired, whiskered white guys from Benton Harbor, Michigan, mastering baseball across the country. And during a time when they couldn't join the major leagues because they wouldn't shave, the Negro teams formed their own leagues because they couldn't join the major leagues because they were black. And so those Negro League teams invited the House of David to be a part of them, which is a beautiful thing.
1: A beautiful thing because their popularity helped lay the foundations of equality for black baseball teams years before black Americans would be allowed to play in the MLB.
2: And they teamed up with, and Lloyd told the story the best.
1: Lloyd, as in one of the House of David's baseball enforcers.
2: He told the story about how they would travel to a town where they would, on a Saturday, and they'd have a doubleheader scheduled. And this town was known for baseball, wherever it was across America. And he said, Chris, we would travel our team, our white House of David team, in one bus, and we'd have the Negro team in another bus. And within 50 miles of the main town, every little town was closed. Nobody was around. It was like, shut them down, like ghost towns. We got to the place where we were playing ball. It was like a ginormous festival going on. People in the streets and music and thousands of people everywhere waiting for this game to happen. And he said, we'd show up early, very early, and we'd put on a show. And here we are. We know we're the draw. We're the reason those people are coming to that town that day, is to watch the House of David play. So he said, we would make them laugh. We would stand in front of the barbershop windows with our long hair and wave it around and play music and braid our whiskers in front of the barbershop and dance in the streets. And they were all musicians too, so they would play music in their fiddles and their banjos and sing and just get the whole town really energized. And he said, we'd go early, very early, to the manager's office at the stadium where we were playing. And he said it was himself and his father, Hans Dalliger, who was a driver for the team, but he also wore a uniform, and Frank Weiland, who was a professional boxer and wore a uniform, but mainly a bodyguard for the team, but he looked like a player, big guy. And he said, Chris, we'd walk in. Now, these are scrappy-looking guys. A lot of whiskers, a lot of long hair, big wool uniforms, probably dirt all over them from playing so many days with no shower or laundry. And we'd stand in this manager's baseball office and say, Mr. Manager, you know, we're so happy to be here. We're so excited that your town is just packed full of people, and we're going to make you proud today that we came to your town. But sir, here's one thing. Before you play us at the 11 o'clock game this morning, you're going to play the Kansas City Monarchs or the Homestead Grays or the Negro team that's on our other bus right outside of your town, and they're waiting to play. And you have to make that work because you've never even allowed them in your stadium before today. And not only that, but after the game, we're going to play you the second game. And then tonight, both teams are going to eat in the restaurants that you didn't allow them to go in. And we've rented rooms for both teams at the hotel that they never have been able to stay at before. And here's the deal, sir. If you can't get that approved, if we can't make that happen, that's okay. Because right past your town, there's another town sitting on rain check, excited that we might be there to play their team today. So if you can't do that, it's okay. We'll just go on. And he said, Chris, it was total silence in that room. Or a clipboard would fly, or the guy would slam his desk. But he said, every time, guess what? They would say something to the effect of, okay, House of David, they'd come back in the room and, you know, we'll agree to what you want today. We'll do this, but don't you ever expect to come back to this town again after today. And they say, you know, he said, we'd stand at attention. We'd say, thank you, sir. We'll make you proud. And he said, guess what? When those Negro teams hit the field, they were unbelievable. They were so talented, so funny. They loved to make people laugh, just like the House of David and more. And there was standing ovations the whole game. And he said by the time we got up there, it was like the 4th of July. Those people were so pumped up. They would lighten off fireworks during fifth inning stretch. It was amazing. He said when we went to the restaurants, we left big tips for both teams. And in the hotel, they treated us like kings. And guess what? The next year, we both got invited back. And we did that town after town after town across America, long before Jackie Robinson hit the majors.
0: A special thanks to Chris Soriano, curator of the House of David Museum, also the founder. And my goodness, it sounds a lot like what the Harlem Globetrotters are doing with basketball, barnstorming the country, challenging guys to play. A great sports story, the House of David story, here on Our American Stories.
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0: This is Lee Habib, and this is Our American Stories, and we tell stories about everything here on this show, from the arts to sports, and from business to history, and everything in between, including your stories. Send them to OurAmericanStories.com. They're some of our favorites. And we love to tell stories about business, and we love to tell stories about entrepreneurs and how they change the world, change the nation, and in the end, drive our economy. Heinz food products have been a part of American culture for more than a century. Though Heinz ketchup is one of the most recognized corporate symbols in the world, few people know anything at all about its creator, H.J. Heinz. His hard work, innovation, and obsessive kindness proved one of his favorite sayings, quote, "To do a common thing uncommonly well brings success." Here's Greg Hengler with the story of H.J. Heinz.
1: Their ketchup's coming a lot slower than ours does.
2: Shh. That's not good manners. Oh, you noticed our Heinz. Here, taste it.

0: if I ever taste it.
1: That's pouring it on a little thick.
0: Yeah.
2: Thick, rich Heinz ketchup. The taste that's worth the wait.
3: The Heinz family saga begins with the determination of immigrants to make a better life for themselves. Beginning in the 1680s, many German immigrants took the long voyage across the Atlantic Ocean to Pennsylvania. In 1843, John and Anna Heinz, both recent arrivals from Germany, settle outside Pittsburgh, Pennsylvania. John becomes a brickmaker. The next year, they have their first child, a boy they name Henry John, or H.J. The Heinz family will grow to include 9 children, 4 boys and 5 girls. One of their daughters, however, dies when she is only a baby. Like many German immigrants, Mr. and Mrs. Heinz believe the importance of hard work. Every day, H.J. will pick up vegetables in the family garden before walking over a mile each way to his Lutheran school and back, a school run by his church. Upon his arrival back, he will continue working in the plot until sunset. Henry's love of gardening is evident in the very first photo, where his knuckles are visibly swollen from the hard work. Here's the president of the Heinz History Center, Andy Masick, and Heinz biographer, Quentin Scraebeck.
4: Like many of the other German immigrant boys here in Pittsburgh, he spoke with a German accent, though he went to American schools, and he felt very much American.
5: It was typical for German families to work as an economic union. The children would do work like that, but most of them didn't take it up as a career long term. He was very creative and saw, gee, I can make money here. I can make a living here. I can make a business out of this.
6: Horseradish.
4: Henry Heinz was just 15 years old when he started his business in downtown Pittsburgh.
7: I'll take one jar.
8: Yes, sir.
4: He started by canning horseradish that his mother grew in her garden and sold it on the streets of Pittsburgh, pushing a handcart, a wheelbarrow, around. And people loved the product, and he thought, well, let's try some other things.
3: 2 years later, his little business has grown so much that he now needs a horse to pull his cart.
9: Hello.
7: Hello, Mom.
4: He was very influenced by his mother. She knew how to play on his feelings and to encourage him when he was down. And he learned some of those people skills from his mother.
3: Anna Heinz is a disciplined and devout Christian mother, training and instructing her children with Bible lessons, stressing the importance of serving others and counting them as more significant than themselves.
4: His mother was very religious. She converted to Lutheranism, and she sent young Henry to the Lutheran seminary nearby, thinking that maybe one day he would be a minister.
3: She thinks this until she sees his love of the family garden. Here's former advertising executive at Heinz, Edwin Luhu.
10: She made the children work from sunrise to sunset in this garden. And H.J. was the only one who favored it. In fact, he stayed out there long after the hours were over.
3: H.J.'s talent and passion are plain to see. So, when he turns 12, his mother proudly presents her firstborn with 3 acres of land for his birthday. The young entrepreneur quickly develops and markets a growing line of produce and homemade condiments. And shortly after, his little farm triples in size. At 15, H.J. quits school in order to focus entirely on his business, waking at 3 a.m. so he can take his vegetables to stores in Pittsburgh, only to return home and work for his father making bricks. Here's Harvard Business School professor Nancy Cohen.
11: And is a very successful junior entrepreneur selling cabbage and cucumbers and zucchini and tomatoes off his wagon to neighbors and has a growing list of customers. And from the very beginning, from his earliest days of peddling horseradish door to door or from a wagon with his own horse, he wanted to make sure his customers got only pure food.
3: H.J. is obsessed with purity. As a Christian, he associates purity with goodness. Fresh food is healthy food. This is in an age when Americans are suspicious of factory-made food, and with good reason. It is often packaged in filthy conditions and contains a stomach-turning array of cheap fillers, like leaves or wood pulp and chemical preservatives. While his competitors use golden brown bottles to hide add-ins and imperfections, H.J. makes a point of selling his mother's horseradish recipe in clear glass jars. H.J. wants his customers to believe that the food he delivers is worth every penny they spend on it. Thanks to his mother's recipes and beliefs, people grow to trust the Heinz name.
6: And what a story this is, and we will continue with the story of H.J. Heinz. And my goodness, it sounds like so many of the other entrepreneurial stories we did. No matter what the ethnicity, the story, well, it sounds the same. Service to customers. More on the H.J. 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
13: Attitude is everything. I'm Mitch Anthony with today's Daily Dose. I remember as a boy in grade school how certain teachers warned us of the gloomy future before us because of the shortages of natural resources. There was an oil shortage that would send the world into chaos. There would be no trees or air to breathe. There was even going to be a shortage in toilet paper, which would certainly send the world into chaos. Such doomsday views never seem to end. There is a name for this scientific art of statistically predicting chaos. It's called Malthusianism. It means that current trends projected into the future always spell disaster. But somehow disaster never arrives in its predicted form. Something happens. And what happens usually has to do with a phenomenon that can be predicted, though its form cannot, human inventiveness. While some prey on people's fears and continually predict disaster for tomorrow, others work on solutions. Human ingenuity and creativity, so far, has risen up to meet all the challenges. 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
16: 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Walking X, 40 red and 40 black Angus, 3 and 4 year old fall bred cows. Teak cattle, 100 3 and 4 year old fall breds, bred to Sinclair Angus bulls. Mike Henry with 25 second calf fancy red Angus cows. They're going to be home raised, and 45 red Angus 5 to 7 year olds, all originating from Jansen Red Angus herd. Zimmerman and Everett, about 70 good pairs. It's 8 to 900 fall bred cows and cow calf pairs, 100 fancy bred heifers, right here on Tuesday, August the 18th, special cow sale, Farmers and Ranchers in Salina.
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19: From the farmers and ranchers of Farm Bureau, this is Farm Weekend. New adverse effect wage rates have been announced for H-2A employees. Chad Smith has details on which states can see an increase.
20: Farms and ranches who employ workers under the H-2A program now have their federally mandated minimum wage under the new adverse effect wage rate. Cameron Castillo, an associate economist for the American Farm Bureau Federation, says wages are set to increase almost entirely across the board.
21: Overall, we're seeing wages rise. In some states, we are seeing some pretty staggering changes from last year. Kansas, North Dakota, and Nebraska, just to name a few, have some pretty eye-popping numbers at or around 20% in an increase year to year. They are going to struggle.
20: This is the first full year of AWER wage rates under the new guidance from the Department of Labor.
21: The AWER is determined by the Occupational Employment and Wage Statistics Survey that is conducted by the Department of Labor. So that is published in the summertime every year, and it varies by jurisdiction. So each state and territory in the United States has its own AWER rate.
20: While some progress has been made via the new guidance, there are still gaps that Congress can fix. House Ag Chair G.T. Thompson's Securing Agricultural Workforce Act offers a cap on year-to-year increases in the wage rate.
21: A provision that would cap year-to-year increases in the adverse effect wage rate at 3.25%. The outrageous increases that we see in Kansas, Nebraska, and North Dakota would have been limited to 3.25% if Chairman Thompson's bipartisan legislation were the law of the land.
20: For more information, go to fb.org/intel. Chad Smith, Washington.
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2: Another school year is right around the corner for the kids in our community. A quick getaway did not happen for our family this summer. And while it's been a consistently hot and dry, nonstop irrigation kind of summer, the crops have continued to grow. We're at the point now where the corn is tall and intersections on country roads require more awareness because there are major blind spots created by the corners of corn. In my area, many of our dirt road intersections have yield signs instead of stop signs. But during this time of the year, those intersections with corn on the corners need to be approached with extreme caution. As I come upon one of these blind intersections with my kids in the car, it has become a habit that I will say out loud how dangerous this part of the road is, and then I slow down or stop before proceeding forward. It is my hope that my voice and actions are teaching my kids the way I hope they approach these intersections in the future. As we approach the crossroads of summer break and the beginning of another school year, it is my hope and prayer that drivers be aware of the blind intersections on our country roads and approach them with extreme caution, regardless of the signage that is or isn't present.
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23: What's up, everybody? Welcome in. I'm Pete Mundo. Heartland College Sports is where we cover the Big 12 Conference. Thanks for joining us. And I will take all your questions on the mailbag tonight. Like the video, subscribe to the channel. I can smell the college football season coming. And where I'm going to begin is with the story that came down from On3 Sports on Monday that many of you have asked me about, and this is where I'll lead the mailbag. I got questions on X, Facebook, on the YouTube pre-show, everywhere. And it was, Pete, what do you make of what Joy McGuire said? Where, according to On3, he said he likes being the most hated team in college football. I love it. I love it for Joy McGuire, and I love it for the Big 12 Conference. Now, the official quote from McGuire was, "We're the most hated team in college football, and I absolutely love it." There's nothing wrong with that. And if you're a fan of BYU, Arizona State, Houston, West Virginia, UCF, Oklahoma State, KU, K-State, go on down the list. You want this. This is good. To have the most hated team in college football in the Big 12 means the Big 12 is getting talked about. Means the Big 12 is getting attention it otherwise would not get. 2 years ago, all the talk in the Big 12 was about Deion Sanders, Coach Prime, right? Last year, it surrounded Texas Tech, but Tech was still like, I don't want to say they were lovable, but they were certainly a team that wasn't by and large disliked by a lot of college football fans. Now they're hated. They got to the playoff. They had the Brendan Sorsby fiasco. Didn't handle it well, admittedly. But at the same time, that built them into the most hated team in college football right now. That team does not reside in Tuscaloosa, Alabama. That team does not reside in Columbus, Ohio. That team does not reside in Los Angeles, California. That team, the most hated team in college football, resides in Lubbock, Texas. And I'm here to tell you, that's a good thing for the Big 12 Conference. The Big 12 needs this. The Big 12, as much as I love the parity of this league, and I think the parity of the Big 12 is what makes this league so fascinating. Although we might see a departure from that parity if Texas Tech keeps it up. We'll see how the season goes. That being the case, for the Big 12, for any other fan base in this conference, you want Tech to win. You want them to be hated. You want them to drive ratings, to drive media attention, and then you want to beat them. That's what you want to do. That is the best case scenario for fill in the blank. Utah, BYU, Houston, go on down the list. Anybody who might be in competition for a Big 12 title this year, that's what you want. You want Tech at its best. You want them talked about. You want them debated. And then on the big stage, you want to beat them. That's what you should want. If Texas Tech had just fallen back to the pack this offseason, and it's a one-and-done kind of scenario, and no one's really talking about, hey, the Big 12, what's going on? Is it just a mishmash of teams? Now you've got a dog. You've got a badass. You got a program that's ticking off a lot of people. So that's why this is such a big deal for the Big 12 Conference, and this is also why it's something that I believe the Big 12 should embrace. Joey McGuire is embracing it. Brett Yormark should embrace it too. And everybody else in the Big 12 should be quietly okay about it, and let's see how it plays out. All right, drop us your questions in the mailbag here. We are a couple of weeks away from week zero. Can you believe it? Oh my gosh. I don't know about your Saturday morning routine if you're a college football fan. Obviously you are if you're here. But my college football Saturday morning routine, I'll share it with you because some people are asking. Wake up, 6 a.m., 4 mile run, 4.1 to be exact. Get home, kids start waking up, hit Dunkin' Donuts, large iced coffee is the go-to. Usually grab a couple of munchkins for the girls. Coach a soccer game. Got first and second grade soccer this year coming up again. Had a rough spring season after a good fall year, so we'll see if I can bounce back this fall as well. You know, games are anywhere between 8:30 and 11. 11:30 is late. And then I'm home. And then we're ripping through lunch. We got college football on. I usually will have game day on in the background most Saturday mornings. Where I'm at in Kansas City starts at 8 a.m. So I'll catch as much of that as I can, depending on the kids' soccer schedules. I got now my second starting this year. She's in kindergarten, so she'll be doing a little kindergarten soccer. So I may have even less time to watch college game day. Maybe that's not the worst thing in the world. I don't know. But the girls like it. I mean, it's now part of their routine as well. It's part of their upbringing. It's part of their life. So they're into it. They know the theme song. They're jazzed. And listen, I am critical of ESPN, I think fairly in many cases. But that college game day product is still a very good product that they put on Saturday mornings. There's no doubt about it. It is. Bracket Cat, drop in your questions right now. We are live on the Mailbag Show. Great to have you guys here. Please make sure you are subscribed if you're a Big 12 fan. Here's the question from Bracket Cat. I'm Pete Mundo on Heartland College Sports. Pete, your thoughts on the 20-team playoff proposal? I think it massively sucks for the Big 12. Well, I'd have to get your follow-up as to why it massively sucks for the Big 12. I wrote about this in the Monday newsletter that I put out. And I put in a big column that I don't put up on the website. So the link to subscribe to that newsletter is in the show notes, podcast, YouTube, do it right there. And I don't spam you. I send usually 2 to 3 newsletters a week. That's it. But I wrote about that. And my opinion was that I really just don't have a strong opinion, because it doesn't matter for the Big 12 if they keep this thing at 12, if they go to 14 or 16 or 20 or 24. Would you feel better about the Big 12 if it had access to, let's say, 4 different playoff teams and they all got their doors blown off in the opening round? Would that really make a difference if we had a 20 or 24 team playoff? Probably not. I don't believe the Big 12 has the horses right now to get this thing done in the CFP. I believe some programs are trending there. I'm hoping that Tech and, you know, BYU and Utah and some others are trending in that direction. But I've got to now see it. And I'm a Big 12 guy. Listen, I'm going to give the Big 12 the benefit of the doubt here, but I can't give the Big 12 the benefit of the doubt in the playoff when the league is 1-7 all time. Literally, the conference has one win in the playoff, and that's TCU against Michigan. And then TCU got its doors blown off against Georgia. The Big 12 just needs to perform in the playoff. And Tech's loss to Oregon took a lot of the wind out of the sails of Texas Tech, the Big 12, and the playoff picture at large. That one hurt in a big way because I thought they were going to compete. I thought they could win the game. And then they get shut out the way they did. The Big 12, I would love to see get two teams in this year. All right, we'll talk about who those teams might be as we get closer. But I have a hard time getting to that place right now. It was Josh Pate, by the way, who had the report on Sunday that college football is exploring a 20-team playoff where they basically would have in-conference, intra-conference play-in games. So it would basically take the place of the current conference championship. That would be the theory, at least. I don't hate it. I think that the Big 12 championship and championship weekend in general is a shell of what it used to be. Let's be honest. I know for the Big 12, it was a big deal. And they set a record last year, a monster turnout at Jerry World. But two reasons for that. One, Tech was there for the first time ever. Massive alumni base, obviously, in DFW. And then you've got two teams fighting for a college football playoff berth. That's basically what it was. It was a play-in game for the college football playoff. It's not like that in the SEC or the Big Ten. And it's not going to be like that, barring some bizarre, unforeseen circumstances. So, championship weekend is just not what it used to be as a result. So, I don't mind replacing championship weekend. I don't mind looking at a different model that may be beneficial to fans. Is this it? Until I see multiple teams ready to compete and win games in the playoff, I don't care if we go to 14, 16, 20, or 24. At this point, I would just keep it at 12. I would. I mean, I don't see more than 12 teams every year that can win a national championship anyway right now. I don't see it. So what are we expanding for? Access? Fun in November? A security blanket for coaches to be like, well, I got to a playoff one year. Yeah, it's a 24-team playoff. That's like saying you finished in the top 25 a generation ago. Is that why you keep a job? So there's some of that going on. And that's why I'm skeptical of the whole thing, and I'm pumping the brakes as to whether or not this means anything, good, bad, or indifferent for the Big 12 Conference right now. All right? Pete Mundo on Heartland College Sports. It is so great to have you here as a part of the show. The King Frog says, is there a reason you are compelled to always mention the TCU blowout? Could you not have just mentioned that they won a playoff game against Michigan? Well, listen, the reason I add that in when I talk about the Big 12 having one win in the playoff is because the only win the Big 12 has in the playoff was followed up by a massacre in the national championship game. So it's like the one win got somewhat soiled by what happened a couple of weeks later. I don't like it. There's nothing about it that like I want to talk about, but to be fair, in having the conversation, I've got to at least bring that up. But if you're, you know, TCU fan and you don't want to bring that game up, I get it. I really do. I wouldn't want to either, but I feel compelled to add the context when I talk about the Big 12 playoff record. That's it. I'm Pete Mundo, Heartland College Sports, covering the Big 12. Glad you're here. Thanks for joining us as a part of the show. 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If you're sick of the SEC Big Ten bias, we've got you covered right here on Heartland College Sports. And we'll take a quick break. Keep it rolling. 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
23: Pete Mundo on Heartland College Sports. Thanks for being here as a part of the show. Appreciate you joining us each and every week. We're talking and taking some of your mailbag questions here. So give me some in-season questions here. We had some fun with this over the last few days, and we'll see how it continues to play out because week zero is right around the corner. Let's go. Let's have some fun. And tell me what's on your mind right now. All right, because I've got games that I'm going to be looking at in about 19 days, and that is week zero, TCU versus North Carolina. All right. Well, speaking of that, this just came up. Pete, does week zero count in college football in your estimation? That's a good question. Listen, I am not in full-blown college football mode in week zero. It's August. It's hot. Kids want to go to the pool. Labor Day weekend feels like the end of pool season. It feels like the end of unofficial end of summer. Still hot in Kansas City, hot where many of you are, I know as well. But Labor Day weekend, I'm ready for the fall. I'm ready for football. The weekend before, I'm just not there. I remember sitting down last year to watch that Farmageddon game in Ireland. And it just, listen, I liked looking at a football game. But I didn't feel like that feeling I have in a fall Saturday in October. I just didn't have that same feeling. Maybe you did. And if you're a K-State or Iowa State fan, I'm sure you had a weird feeling. You're like, wait, I've got Farmageddon, and there's not 2 feet of snow on the ground, and they're in Ireland, and it's August. This is weird. Well, it's going to be the same feeling for TCU and UNC. I'll be all in. I'll be locked in. I'll be doing shows. I hope that you'll be watching our show and sharing our show and our channel with friends and family. But is it going to feel like the start of college football? Eh. Not really. It's still going to feel like summer to me. It's going to be that weird day where I'm sure it's going to be like 95 degrees here. And I'm going to sit down. I'm going to watch TCU UNC. And then the kids are going to be like, hey, Dad, when you're done with your show, can we go to the pool? And I'll say, sure. Yeah, no problem. And then it's going to feel like summer again. And that's going to be weird because, you know, college football will have started. And Bill Belichick will be 0-1. And that program is going to be talked about as falling off the rails after week zero. And the Big 12 is going to have nothing to do with any of that drama, thank goodness. But that'll be a talking point in week zero that helps carry college football media through the next few days. After TCU blasts UNC and the Fighting Belichicks in Ireland this season. I can't wait for it. I'm excited. Pete Mundo on Heartland College Sports. Subscribe to the channel if you're a Big 12 fan. Thank you for being here, as always. Let's see. What else? Give me your questions here on the show. We'll take them all. Oki Light says, what would it take to get the non-conference matchups with the Big Ten and the SEC? That is such a good question, because I fear the answer is nothing. And I fear that because they're afraid. That's right. The Big Ten and the SEC are afraid of the Big 12 conference. Now, what do I mean by that? Because we all know, and I'll be the first one to admit, that, listen, when it comes to the Power Four, the Big Ten is number one, the SEC is number two. I believe the Big 12 is number three, followed by the ACC. By the way, I'm Pete Mundo, Heartland College Sports. We cover the Big 12. Please subscribe to the channel. So I bring that up because they have everything to lose. So they're afraid to lose everything. They're afraid to lose their stranglehold on college football media. They're afraid to lose their stranglehold on the narrative. They're afraid of all of that. And that is why the Big Ten and the SEC are just never going to schedule the Big 12. They don't want to do it. We are seeing series get canceled left and right. And that's why this year is sneaky good for the Big 12 Conference, and also sneaky important for the Big 12 Conference, because there are some big opportunities against Big Ten and SEC teams. There just are for the Big 12. So you're looking at some of these games and you're like, okay, Baylor-Auburn. If Baylor can win that game in Atlanta, that's a big deal, right? You look at week two, which is absolutely loaded with big-time games for the Big 12 Conference. You've got Texas A&M taking on Arizona State. You've got Oregon-Oklahoma State. You've got Iowa-Iowa State. So you have Arkansas-Utah. All these games matter, and probably of all the ones I just listed there, the only team that's going to be a favorite is Utah over Arkansas. Iowa State will be a big dog to Iowa. Oregon's going to be a massive favorite in Stillwater. And then I bet you A&M's a pretty sizable favorite against Arizona State as well. These are the games that the Big 12 needs to at least pull an upset or two off in to change that narrative. These are not equal footing Big 12 SEC, Big 12 Big 10 teams, right? It's not like it's Texas Tech taking on Ohio State. Hey, let's see who's the best. Or a middle of the pack team, what we perceive to be a middle of the pack team. Like if it was Kansas playing Nebraska, that's kind of interesting. Cincinnati had Nebraska last year. Like when you try to find those matchups, and there's no way of knowing because there's just there's so much movement now in college football. But if you think about trying to match up teams based on who we perceive to be tier one, tier two, tier three, that's great for the Big 12. That would be fantastic. Frankly, I think for college football and the college football fan, it's not going to happen. It's just not. There is no way that these SEC and Big 10 teams schedule the Big 12. They're going to be at nine conference games. The SEC continues to whine about that. They're looking at some of the Big Ten teams like Indiana and saying, well, you know, they're not scheduling all that tough when it comes to their non-conference. Why would we? So that's happening. That's part of the conversation. And as a result, they want no part of having to change the conference narrative. They know that those opportunities are so valuable and so much more important to the Big 12 that they are not going to risk any of that. They've got the power to stranglehold, and they've earned it, but they don't want to earn it anymore. They want to coast. You know the guy at the office who had a tremendous multi-decade career, but you can tell he's just mailing it in for a paycheck the last few years here? He is coasting till he gets to Social Security age. I'm not saying that's the SEC and the Big Ten, because listen, they are clearly one and two, but that's who they want to be. They want to be that guy. They want to be the dude that is just coasting, doesn't have to get challenged, and they'll play each other, right? The SEC and the Big Ten. But they don't want to risk the fact that they right now each have lockdowns on three, four, dare I say five, college football playoff berths. And they are not going to give that up. They are not going to risk that by letting a team like Houston take on Alabama and, God forbid, get a win And then they're like, wait, so how good is the SEC and how good is the Big 12 and should we have that conversation? Nope, can't have it, don't want to have it. They want no part of it. That's what this is about. Pete Mundo on Heartland College Sports. We will take a brief break, come back with Johnny Avello. He will give us some of the over-under numbers from DraftKings on the Big 12. That is all next.
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23: Well, it's that time of year when we get to talk about everything preseason in the Big 12 Conference. And who better to have on than Johnny Avello? DraftKings is joining us, Director of Race and Sportsbook Operations on Heartland College Sports. I'm Pete Mundo. I love looking at over-unders. I love looking at playoff odds, winning the conference, all those different details that Johnny's got and the team at DraftKings does a tremendous job with. So, Johnny, let's just start here. When you look at the Big 12 right now, it looks to be Texas Tech's conference to lose. How does that shape up in the odds that you guys have at DraftKings right now?
9: Yeah, you know, even though Texas Tech has taken the majority of the money, we're really not in bad shape with them because their odds are so low at minus 105. Some of the other team, BYU's taken about 11% of the money. And Oaks.
23: Now, it looks to be Texas Tech's conference to lose. How does that shape up in the odds that you guys have at DraftKings right now?
9: Yeah, you know, even though Texas Tech has taken the majority of the money, we're really not in bad shape with them because their odds are so low at minus 105. Some of the other team, BYU's taken.

0: about 30-1. Some of the players just took a shot there. Oak State, poor year last year. K-State, certainly a better team this year. But are they good enough to, you know, take over those top two? I think K-State's schedule in the conference is probably one of the easier ones, and maybe that's the reason why, you know, they've been played a little bit. But it goes through Texas Tech and with BYU closely behind them. There's some, you know, Iowa State's over 100-1, Cincinnati's 100-1, Colorado's around 100-1. All teams that could have competed in past years, but just not, just don't have the horses right now. And besides maybe, you know, losing coaching, I think that has a big part to say on where some of these teams are going to finish this year.
1: So from a sportsbook perspective, I'm curious on this. You said there to start that Tech, you're not in bad shape with Tech because of what the odds are. Does that mean you didn't, you almost think that there should be more money coming in on Tech to win the conference because of what they've got coming back and coming in, and you're surprised that the percentage of money on Tech is not as high as it is, or is it something else?
0: No, I think the percentage is where we thought it would be, you know, over 40% of the money on them. But when they're minus 105 and you have to put up minus 105 to win 100, it doesn't put us in that much of a liability that it would if you were betting a team that was 15-1. Think about it, you know, $1,000 on Texas Tech at minus 105 wins you $900-something. $1,000 on Kansas State at 15-1 wins you 15,000. So it's just that the odds are much higher on some other teams, and therefore our jeopardy would be higher on some of those teams with the higher odds.
1: How much, you mentioned Kansas State, and they do have, by strength of schedule, the easiest schedule in the Big 12, so that may be driving some of that money, considering they've got a first-year head coach and were pretty mediocre last year. In college football now, with the conferences being so big, how much does the schedule factor in? Because it's not like these teams are playing round robins anymore.
0: Very true. It makes a big difference because the way the Big 12 could shape up is that there could be teams like Kansas State. I think Houston's going to be a pretty good team too. I mean, they're no easy out. But I think you might see a Kansas State and a Houston and, you know, maybe somebody else, maybe even an Oak State, kind of hanging around, maybe halfway through the season, maybe a little further than that, looking like a contender. But the question is, will they be a contender by the season ends? When the season ends, and you know, K-State could be one of those teams that has a really good record with only three, four games left in a season. We'll see if it works out that way.
1: Johnny, how about just the Big 12 and the depth of this conference after Texas Tech? They're the favorites, but who could be that number two team is anybody's guess. I mean, there's probably 8 to 10 fan bases who say, hey, why not us? It's not as much like that. The Big Ten is much more segmented, it feels like, similar in the SEC. Does that make it more difficult from your perspective, or does that just make it more fun and more unpredictable?
0: Well, I certainly like unpredictability. I don't know how unpredictable this conference is going to be. You know, Texas Tech with a 12-2 record last year. You know, Sorsby, everybody thought bringing him in was going to be, keep them exactly where they were this year, and he's not there. So we'll see if Hammond, who's a little bit of a question mark, we'll see if that, it, you know, will continue the run that they've been on. I think BYU has a lot of quality players, good quarterback. They don't play Tech. They don't play Houston. So, I could see them in the mix. I think they're a legitimate contender to win the conference. After that, I'm not sure. You know, Utah losing their coach. Some of these teams we can make an argument for. We spoke about Houston. I mean, they should win 8, possibly 9 games this year. But when you get down, Arizona State's kind of been failing the last year after they made the playoffs. And some of these teams are in rebuilding mode and, you know, trying to get back to where they once were. Even Colorado, I mean, Sanders has really not a lot of talent there right now, and he's not doing that well personally. You know, when I look at all the teams in here, and I always would have something to say about them in past years, I'm not sure I can get past the first two with Texas Tech and BYU.

0: IU. With
1: Yeah.
0: that being said, there's always some sort of surprise in college football everywhere. Yeah, so we'll see if there is a surprise. But I think it goes through Texas Tech and BYU is a really close second.
1: In college football versus the NFL, when you look at it from your perspective on the sportsbook side, is there more just pure fan betting in college football than there is, say, in the NFL? Or is it not true?
0: More what was that?
1: More fan betting, just
0: Oh, more.
1: pure emotional fan betting?
0: No, I'd say there is for both. The thing about the NFL that's different than colleges is a lot of times we have the same players and at least the same quarterback and the same coach for a period of time. So us as bookmakers, we have a better handle on it. And I think the bettors from their end know their teams a little bit better. In college football, it's a revolving door.
1: Yes.
0: I mean, one year you have a great team and the next year it doesn't work. You either have a great team all the time because the team is constantly recruiting the best that's out there. That would be the Ohio States and the Notre Dames and the Georgias, and those teams seem to have it every single year. So the fan base wants their team to win. And they want to put money on them, but if they're terrible, they'll sense that right away and they will back off. So, to answer your question, they're going to back their teams as long as they're decent. If they're terrible, they're going to shy away.
1: You mentioned Deion Sanders in Colorado. They're at the bottom of this league in terms of the odds, just barely above Cincinnati and Iowa State. From that perspective, just Deion Sanders, does a team like that that gets an overabundance of eyeballs based on how good they're projected to be, is that a team that just gets a lot of throwaway bets because people are watching the game for Deion Sanders and they may not really have a feel or a whole lot of knowledge of the team and the program itself?
0: I think they have a lot of knowledge about the team now. When Deion brought all those other players in, his two sons, and he had just a tremendous team. We were getting more money on those games than they were, but those games were rivaling some of the other big games every single year. So they wanted to play him. They wanted to play that team. They thought that team not only would win games, but had national title hopes, which that did not work out for him. But now with this team projected at 4.5 wins and the under being a pretty strong favorite, 5 wins, even though I kind of have to adjust a little bit because we had Colorado, even with some of those good players he had, we still had them on low total. So we made a mistake not knowing how good they could actually be. Now with all those players gone and him not having the talent that he did have, this 4.5 sounds more realistic than the 4.5 we put up a few years back.
1: Yeah. Is there an over-under right now in the Big 12 that has just gotten an overwhelming amount of play that's maybe surprised you when you look at it?
0: Yeah, there's a couple. Baylor 6.5 on, although this one has good balance action. The majority of the money is on the under on the Baylor side. They also like Oak State under. Now, some of this is some sharper action too mixed in there. So you have to respect, even though you may think Oak State's going to be better with, what were they, 0-9 last year in the
1: Yep.
0: conference? So, but some people think they'll be better at 5.5 over 80, but some of the money, a majority of the money is certainly on the under. Kansas over the 5.5, and Iowa State over the 4.5. So that one kind of surprises me a little bit because, Matt Campbell's gone. The team doesn't seem to have much, but, the bettors think they were 5-4 in the conference last year, and they can repeat that again. I'm not so sure this is the Iowa State team that we've seen in the past, though.
1: I would agree. Johnny Avello, DraftKings, is here on the show. I'm Pete Mundo, Heartland College Sports. Quick break with get to more with him coming up next on Heartland College Sports.
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1: 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We cover the Big 12. We are so glad that you're here joining us as a part of the show, as always. So happy to have on Johnny Avello. He is joining us from DraftKings as we talk everything for the upcoming college football season, especially the Big 12. That's our league. That's our bread and butter. Thank you, as always, to our radio affiliates for being here. Now, Tech's sitting there at 9.5, and Tech fans are going to be watching this and saying, hey, we're a 12-0 team, Johnny. What gives? 9.5, what's the play there in terms of what you're seeing?
0: Well, remember that 9.5 is one number you can bet, but you can also bet 10.5, and you can also bet 11.5. Okay. So if you want to go over 9.5, you're laying some pretty strong juice. If you're going over 10.5, you're still laying $2. So that tells you right there that we believe that they're going to win at least 11 games. That's what that tells you, to minus $2. So, you know, we're on the same, you know, wavelength as what the bettors think too. So yeah, if you, the 11 at 10.5 is over $2. I think if you want to go over 9.5, you're laying much stronger than that. Maybe even, you know, $3 and something to win, yeah, win 100.
1: Okay. All right. Yeah, I'm seeing that here. So 11's the number for Tech, but obviously you can bet the over 9.5 is minus 700. So you're not making any money there at the over 9.5. I wouldn't think that you would on that kind of a number.
0: Well, you can bet it. It's just that you got to lay more juice.
1: Yeah.
0: And if you think that, hey, you know what? I think it might be a little bit of a struggle this year, and I think they can get the 10. Well, you lay the juice. But if you think they're going to have a great year, then you lay the 10.5.
1: Yeah, exactly. All right. Well, that's really, I like looking at that because that makes a difference too. From the standpoint of making the college football playoff, obviously Texas Tech is the favorite in this league at minus 200.
0: Ooh, you hear that? That's a train going by.
1: What is that?
0: I'm actually down in California, and I'm near, my place is near where trains go by. So
1: look at that. I'm pretty leaving sick. That in the show. That's great. That was pretty like right sick. Through your house. Jeez. All right. Well, Johnny, take me through the college football playoff odds. Tech is minus 200, overwhelming favorite to make the playoff. After that, everybody else is plus odds in the Big 12. BYU plus 330. K-State is in there at plus 750. Utah's at plus 350. So those are kind of your top four, followed by Houston and Arizona. Are you seeing a lot of action on any of those Big 12 teams, especially some of those teams where there might be some value, like BYU, Utah, or Kansas State?
0: Yeah, BYU's taking a little bit of money there at plus 330. Utah, not much. So I would say the others, not really. Kansas State, a little bit.
1: Okay.
0: And then, of course, Tech minus $2. There is some money there, but you have to lay more juice. Look at this. Look at the picture and tell me, you know, who's not going to get there out of those top, you know, 8 or 10.
1: Yeah.
0: Is Notre Dame not going to get there? Ohio State, Indiana, Oregon? I would say if I had to pick one out of the four, those four are not getting there, I would say probably Indiana. Then when I look at Miami, Georgia, if I had to pick one of those two, I'd probably say Miami. And then Texas Tech and Texas, you know, it looks like both of those teams should get there. And then, you know, Alabama and A&M follow with LSU and Oklahoma. So it's, this is always tough to try to pick a team where you're going to get plus money instead of having to lay the obvious. So, yeah, I mean, that's, somebody's not going to do as well as we're thinking. Yeah. You know, LSU's another team. I would, even though you got a new coach, a lot of hype, the conference is so tough. I mean, if I had to eliminate a team, I mean, I might go there and eliminate them. Maybe even Oklahoma may not get there. So you have to find who may not get there and then who are you going to replace them with.
1: Do you see more people making bets on just making the playoff, or is it still winning the national championship since things went to 12 teams?
0: Oh, no, winning the champion. I mean, we do write a lot of money on this because, you know, we have who's team to make the playoffs. We've got team to make it to the quarterfinal, the semifinal, the championship game. So, you know, you can bet all of those without actually betting who's going to win the whole thing. But the pool that takes the money to win it all, that future book writes more than any of this other things that we put up. But at DraftKings, we have so much content. We want to give the bettors chances to bet everything that they think could possibly happen. And that's why we put up all these different propositions.
1: Has there been a prop, and I don't mean on a person, but just a trend in college football that's come up the last few seasons on the betting side for you at DraftKings that maybe has been a surprise to you in terms of things that people bet on that maybe you wouldn't have expected them to bet on?
0: Not really, and I'll tell you why. We don't put up a lot of foolish things. We put up things that we think are good content. And so when you're in as many jurisdictions as we are, not only on, you know, for online sportsbook, now we're, you know, prediction markets too in other states. So we are pretty much in almost every state in the union. And so we put up good quality content. So there's not a lot that surprises me, you know, and when we do put up some of the stuff that it maybe is a little goofy, that also writes a lot of business too. Like, where's this player's next team? What's the next you know, where's the next team this coach is going to go to? Where's this player going to land his next team? All that kind of stuff. That writes a ton of money too. So there's no surprises for me, you know, being as large as we are in as many places as we are.
1: Johnny, with the Big 12, back to this league and the playoff in particular, you know, when you look at some of the value, Houston, Arizona, Houston's at plus 850, Arizona's plus 1,000. It goes on down from there. Is there anything from a Big 12 perspective that you see a ton of value in, or because of what you noted earlier, which you got to find a team that's not going to make it in those top 8 to 10, it's very hard to try to find that value pick with the landscape of college football the way it is right now.
0: Well, I think what you have to do is you have to look at everything that's out there that we offer. And then you have to decide on what you believe is the better bet that could possibly win. Do you want to bet teams like Kansas State and to, you know, make the playoffs? Or do you want to bet Kansas State to win over 7.5 games this year? Or Oak State to win over 5.5 games. I think those are better opportunities. Yeah, you're going to win a lot more money if you get one of those teams to make the playoffs, and they don't have to win the whole thing. They just have to make it into the top 12. But with the other bet, the over-under, you just have to win, you know, Oak State has to win 6 games. And that doesn't mean that gets them, they just have to, being a bowl, just a regular old bowl game if you win 6 games. So I think you have to look at your opportunities, look at your team. Don't stretch them too far. I wouldn't fault anybody for going as deep as a Houston to make the playoffs because I think Houston's a pretty good football team. Now, they're going to have to beat, you know, a couple of teams this year in their own conference to get there, but it is possible. I mean, we have Houston projected at 8.5 wins, and that's, to me, that's not a stretch. I mean, they could win 9 or 10 or even, you know, make the playoffs. So pick your spots, pick your teams, pick your, you know, areas where you think is the best value for what you're getting for a particular team or for any team in that conference.
1: Is it harder than ever to set these totals now with the way these teams turn over?
0: boy, it is getting more difficult, I'll tell you. Yeah, you know, we have to really watch the portals closely, where a team's going to go, who's going to lose major contenders. The job has become certainly more difficult, but we've got a great staff, got a lot of traders that constantly looking to see, you know, any new happenings, and just got to stay on top of it.
1: It's amazing. You guys do great work. Johnny Avello, Director of Race and Sportsbook Operations with DraftKings. Johnny, it's great to have you on the show. Thanks so much for being here.
0: Hey, Pete, good talking to you. Have a great season.
1: Thank you, Johnny. We appreciate your time here on Heartland College Sports. Good stuff as always. I'm Pete Mundo. And you know what? We're grateful to you. We can't wait for college football to be here. It's all of a couple of weeks away. Who's counting? I'm definitely counting. We hope you are as well. Hey, thanks to our radio affiliates. 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I'm your host, Pete Mundo, and we are so grateful that you tune into the show each and every week. Thank you, thank you, thank you. Have a great rest of your week. We'll talk to you soon. The football season, I can smell it. Next week, same time, same place, HeartlandCollegeSports.com.
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7: This is Kansas Profile. I'm Ron Wilson, director of the Huck Boyd National Institute for Rural Development at Kansas State University. 12,000 people are gathered at the finish line as bicyclists pass through the iconic arch, which marks the finish of this grueling race. These cyclists literally come from all over the world to participate in this remarkable event, which takes place in rural Kansas. It's today's Kansas Profile. Christy Henriksen-Mohn told us about Unbound Gravel, this world-renowned bicycle race on the gravel roads of the Kansas Flint Hills. Christy grew up in Emporia and earned a degree in education from KU. After a stint in San Francisco, she returned to Lawrence to get her master's. She met and married Tim, who is a musician. They moved back to her hometown of Emporia and purchased a music store. Christy also started a real estate business, which continues today. "I was an avid runner," Mohn said. "I like to hike and be outside," she said. She encouraged her husband to run with her. He tried it but didn't enjoy running. Then he tried bicycling. "He absolutely loved it," Mohn said. They started biking together. "Cycling was a date night for us," Mohn said. They would later own and operate a bike shop in Emporia. In 2006, Tim Mohn was among the 34 riders who participated in a gravel road bike race around Emporia. This race was inspired by two Kansas cyclists who'd seen a similar race in Iowa. They thought the Flint Hills would be a perfect backdrop for a bicycle race, Mohn said. The Emporia area race was so successful that it became an annual event. As an outdoor race on gravel roads, the event was then called the Dirty Kansa. Christy Mohn chaired an Emporia Chamber of Commerce task force that sought to expand community events for the benefit of Emporia. "We wanted to build on what we had," Mohn said. She saw an opportunity with the race and recommended that the location of the race start and finish move to downtown Emporia. The event grew through the years. In 2018, the race was purchased by Lifetime, the health and fitness company. Then the COVID pandemic hit. At the end of 2020, when it was determined that it was safe to have a large public bike race again, the race name was changed to Unbound Gravel. Bicycling on gravel has become its own specialized sport, something between road racing and mountain biking. Christy Mohn still enjoys promoting Unbound Gravel. Today, Emporia is considered the gravel bicycle racing capital of the world. Unbound Gravel will draw participants from 50 states and more than 40 countries. Media representatives from all over the world will come to Emporia. Unbound Gravel takes place on the weekend after Memorial Day. A two-day open-air expo of gravel cycling exhibitors takes place on Thursday and Friday. Race day is Saturday. In addition to other cyclists, this race will attract more than 100 professional male and female riders from around the world. A junior division is for younger riders. Racers can opt for courses with the distances of 25 miles, 50 miles, 100 miles, 200 miles, or XL, which is an incredible 350 miles long. Official checkpoints are located every 50 to 75 miles. An estimated 97% of each route is on Flint Hills gravel roads. The routes begin and end in downtown Emporia and pass through Lyon, Wabunsee, and Morris counties. Routes can include really rural communities such as Hamilton, population 182, and Burdick, population 28 people. Now that's rural. Distance, endurance, and road service are not the only challenges. These riders go no matter what, Moan said. They also have to battle Kansas weather, wind, heat, rain, mud, she said. It's a solo adventure to test your mental toughness as well as physical strength, she said. For more information, see www.unboundgravel.com. 12,000 people will gather in Emporia at the finish line. It's pretty spectacular, Moan said. We salute Christy Moan and all those involved with Unbound Gravel for making a difference with this remarkable sporting event. It's an amazing race and an amazing community. And there's more. Remember the Moan's Bike Shop? We'll learn about that next week. For the Huck Boyd National Institute for Rural Development, this is Ron Wilson with Kansas Profile.
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10: Found myself at the top of the 3-meter diving board in gym class. We had a pool, hence the diving board. And the class was kind of gathered around, pointing up at me as I stood there. And I have never in all of my life wanted more badly to impress a group of people than I wanted to impress them. So I put my hands out in front of me, did a perfect vertical dive right in the center of the pool, touched off the bottom, started back up. And I have never in all of my life wanted more badly to know how to swim. Because a vertical dive will rip the inflatable duck right off of you. Just...
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12: 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Coming up next, the news with Mike Slater.
13: Here's what's happening this week in America. Agitators under investigation. Cartel smuggling profits down, Islamic foot washing stations, and Gen Z blowing their money. That's all coming up. Then Bill's going to be here with your message of the day. But first, 4 days after Alex Preti was shot and killed by federal officers while he was interfering with their law enforcement operations in Minnesota, the Department of Homeland Security opened an investigation at its office in St. Paul into left-leaning organizations who were, in their words, acting as violent opportunists and agitators on the street. Some of these groups include the Sunrise Movement, an environmental group, the labor union Communication Workers of America, and the nation's biggest healthcare workers union, the Service Employees International Union. They said this was an investigation into domestic terrorist financing. Undercover agents also infiltrated group chats on Signal and listened to activists discuss upcoming demonstrations. No one has faced charges yet. The prosecutors showed grand jurors that 18 groups, including the AFL-CIO, the country's largest federation of labor unions, was part of a conspiracy to impede the work of ICE officers in Minnesota. A Treasury Department report detailed that profits for human smugglers, mainly the Mexican drug cartels, are down significantly. A financial trend analysis report from the Treasury Department's Financial Crimes Enforcement Network found that United States banks flagged nearly $5 billion linked to human smuggling in 2023 to 2025. But on Thursday, Homeland Security Secretary Mark Wayne Mullen announced that his agency has released zero illegal aliens at the southern border for 15 consecutive months. In July, fewer than 10,000 illegal aliens were apprehended trying to cross the southern border. We turned them around. We didn't let them in. The Dallas-Fort Worth Airport is spending $300,000 to install Islamic foot washing stations in one of the terminal's bathrooms. This is a place for Muslims to wash their feet before praying. It allows Muslims to not use the sink to wash their feet. People have complained about water on the floor. Depending on the designs, these things can be big. Each one can be around half the size of a bathtub. A new Bloomberg report says that 26% of Gen Z, that's 14 to 27-year-olds, 26% say they treat sports betting as a deliberate ongoing component of their financial plans. Even worse, 52% of Gen Z say they have taken funds away from investing and bet on sports instead. A UC San Diego study of 700,000 online gamblers found that 96% lost money, only 4% made any. We talked about this topic on my podcast, Politics by Faith. Bill O'Reilly has your message of the day. Next.
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16: An extreme heat warning is in effect for Clay Center and then points further south and east across Kansas through tonight. Otherwise, we're going to see cloudiness and a few showers and storms around the area at times and some sunny breaks with highs around 93. For tonight, chances for showers and storms continue, lows at 70. Chance for a shower or storm into Sunday, along with some breaks of sun developing with highs back in the mid-80s. Winds out the north at 5 to 10. Mid-60s with partly cloudy skies on Sunday night. And then the outlook into Monday calls for a high in the mid-80s with partly sunny skies. 68 on Monday night. Then things heat back up on Tuesday with a mix of clouds and sun with a high into the mid-90s. On Tuesday night, partly cloudy skies with lows near 71. And then we'll see highs in the upper 80s with a slight chance for showers and storms Wednesday with partial sun. High temperatures drop back to 83 with partly sunny skies expected on Thursday. This is weatherology meteorologist Paul Trombley.
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20: So pleased to welcome Dr. James Bolin to the show. He's written a book called Fixing This Broken Thing, The American Criminal Justice System, and his background's incredible. He definitely understands the criminal justice system as a Chicago police officer, retired from that. And we thank him for his service too, because he was a Marine Corps veteran. And some of the cases that he worked on, the things that he saw, unbelievable. And it's wrapped up into his storytelling too. So Dr. Bolin, thanks so much for joining us.
21: Thank you for having me.
20: Let's talk about your background first. Let's talk about the road to becoming a Chicago police officer. So first, you served in the military, and what was that like?
21: Well, as I was coming up to graduation from high school, I had gone through, my parents had paid for me to go through 12 years of private school, and my father passed away, so my mother was carrying that load. And for myself and my sister, and I knew that I wanted to go on to college. So I decided that I was I would join the military so I could go to college for free. And I ended up landing on the Marine Corps because the Marine Corps recruiter was just better than the other guys. And I can tell you, I'm very happy I made that choice. Because later on in life, when I became a Chicago police officer, a lot of the training that I got in the Marine Corps definitely helped me. Particular one thing in particular the Marine Corps pounded into us was to suppress the emotion and make rational decisions. And that's been just invaluable to me, not just for policing, but other areas of my life. And for that, I will be eternally grateful.
20: Yeah. And, you know, and going into the Marine Corps, like you say, it's great that you mentioned that the recruiter was the best. So the recruiter sold you on it. You jump into that. You tell us about that great lesson that you learned that served you well when you were a police officer and just in general in your life. And, you know, the Marine Corps is tough. A lot of people wash out because they can't handle it. They can't handle basic. They can't handle what happens afterwards. But you were able to do that. So do you think that was kind of an innate thing for you, that you were able to withstand some of what you have to do to get through boot camp and all of that?
21: Well, some of it, I'm sure that some of it was, as far as the discipline, I grew up in a disciplined household. My father was a military veteran. He was in the Navy. He fought in the Korean War. My mother, you know, no-nonsense individual, the aunts, uncles. It was a very disciplined household. And as I got older, one of the things, and it's just my belief, is that children know the difference between abuse and discipline, and the child will gravitate toward discipline because the way the child receives it, if you're disciplining me, that means you care because you set boundaries and you're not letting me just run haywire. So, and I strongly believe that's how children receive it.
20: Yeah. Wow. And what a testament to your mom and obviously to your father as well. So you're in the Marine Corps and what was the road then to becoming a Chicago police officer?
21: Well, I served in the Marine Corps. My job in the Marine Corps, I was the non-commissioned officer in charge of the Classified Material Control Center, Marine Air Group 12, Marine Corps Air Station, Iwakuni, Japan. Mm-hmm. So I found myself at 18 years of age, I was in charge of our nation's military secrets in a foreign country.
20: Wow.
21: Yeah,
20: wow.
21: That
20: is a big wow. You know, I'm thinking of 18, what's like being an 18-year-old. So, yeah, I mean, they just put you right in there.
21: Yes, the Marine Corps grows you up really quickly. When we first get there, I'll never forget standing there in these yellow footprints at 1 o'clock in the morning. And one of the first things they tell us is look to your left, look to your right. One of you won't be here at the end of these 13 weeks. And we will do everything fair and unfair to determine whether or not you packed your gear to serve in my beloved Corps.
20: Wow. Well, you passed, obviously, with flying colors, and then there you were. You find yourself over there, yeah.
21: Right. And so then, but after they tell this to you, over the next 13 weeks, you find out they're not kidding. They mean it. Because we were 80 people that started in my platoon, 65 graduated.
20: Wow.
21: They weren't kidding. They meant it.
20: Right. Standing on those footprints, and that's why they told you that for sure. And you know, when you go to Japan and you just dropped right into it automatically. What was your thought process? Because you're so young. It's just I'm doing everything I can. I'm going to learn everything I can. It seems like you're such an educated person, and it's about learning, I think, for you too.
21: I wrote this in the book. I honestly believe that the absolute most important thing I have ever learned is how much I do not know.
20: Yeah.
21: I do not suffer from the I know everything affliction.
20: Right.
21: And so once I got there, I had trained my training when I first got out of boot camp was in administration. I was supposed to be a service record book clerk. That, in other words, I was supposed to work in personnel. But on the plane ride from the United States to Japan, it was determined that I was going to work in the classified material control center.
20: Wow. So you did something right on that plane ride, or they just did any meeny miny mo and they picked you.
21: I'm not sure how that came to be, but when we landed, they told me, no, you're not going there. You're going here. We're going to put you in receiving barracks for a week while we complete your the background check for your to get your top secret clearance. But that's where you're going to be working. And I'm like, okay.
20: Wow. And, you know, it's so interesting because then that also would have helped you when you were a police officer because of piecing things together and looking at things so much differently because of even that background there. Was it interesting to have access to that top secret material and know what lots of other people still don't know?
21: Initially, when I read over the first couple of documents, it was a little bit scary. And I was, I read some of this stuff and like, gee, and I'm on the wrong side of the world. And
20: right. Cause you're reading what's happening over there.
21: Right. You know, and I'm on the absolute wrong side of the world. And, but, I just settled right in. I have to attribute that to that training. Well, first the background, as far as how my parents raised me and then the training. So, and I knew what my job was. I sworn an oath to this country. So I knew I was going to uphold my oath.
20: Right, right. So, I mean, you really hook us in the beginning of your book and of this conversation. And with all that you learned, then you decide, I mean, what made you decide to take that to the police force in Chicago?
21: Well, after I got out of got out, came home, and I went to school, and I majored in criminal justice. My baccalaureate is in criminal justice, and I had uncles that were in law enforcement. I had two uncles that were in the Chicago Police Department, and another uncle that was in the Naval Investigative Service. At that time, it was just called NIS. The C was added later. So it was growing up listening to some of their stories and watching some of the things that they did, because the one uncle was assigned to the neighborhood where I lived.
20: Coming up, what really cemented the idea that he wanted to be a police officer, having a lot to do with some of the stories that he continued to hear from family in the force. That's next with James Bolin, our special guest here on the show.
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19: This is Amazing Americans with Kate Delaney.
20: We're back with our guest, James Bolin. And James, becoming a Chicago police officer, it just seemed like second nature, right? Because of the stories that you heard from the uncle, for example.
21: He would stop by the house sometimes, see his sister, my mother, and bring his partner. So I'm listening to their stories and reading some of the things about policing. And then, of course, understanding public perception of policing. And I decided, yes, this is something I can do. And one of my goals is that I want to help change the public perception. Because one of the things that I picked up early on is that in just about everything, 10% of that of the group is more responsible for 90% of what goes wrong, but that 10% gets the most attention. And one of my goals is to become a Chicago police officer. I want to be the complete antithesis of the really bad time that some people experienced from that 10% of the bad officers that made it through the training and got out there onto the street.
20: Yeah. And, you know, right from the beginning, you gravitated toward the victims and why there wasn't more for the victims. In our off-air conversation, we, you know, of course, talked about that. Do you remember the first case you caught that was really tough as you were trying to piece it together?
21: Well, the case that the one that impact, because this was 27 years ago.
20: Yeah.
21: And it was 27 years ago, and it still troubles me. And it involved, I was riding down the street and on patrol, and there's two grown women and a small child, and one of the women flagged me down. So I pulled over, and she told me that the little girl had something to tell me. I looked at the other adult woman. She was drunk, and she was beat up. She had somebody had beat her up. So I'm like, okay. I got out of the car, and I pulled the little girl over to the side and said, honey, is there something you want to tell? And she was telling me yes. And I asked her, well, you can tell me whatever you want. So she told me, my daddy touched me. I'm like, okay. So I'm beginning to get kind of a sick feeling in my stomach. And so I asked her, well, honey, where did your daddy touch you? And she pointed between her legs. And then I asked her, how did your daddy touch you? And she said, he licked me. Now, I know children can be coached to lie, because as I'm piecing this together, now, the one woman that flagged me down, she wasn't the mother. The one that was drunk and beat up, she was the mother. And I'd been to enough domestic situations where at times one parent or the other will try and coach the children to tell you stuff that's untrue as they're trying to, you know, exacerbate the situation as much as possible. So I decided, you know, I kept talking to her and I asked her these questions six different ways. And she kept coming back with the same story. Now, I understand that the child can be coached to lie, but I also know that they can't maintain the lie.
20: Right.
21: I had enough experience dealing with small children to know that after a while, it's going to break down. Because what's natural to them is to just tell you the truth. They're going to give you the unfiltered truth. So now I understand that this actually happened. So the sober woman let me know where the father was. And I got on the radio and called for an assist because I had some officers take the little girl and the mother to, well, the ladies. It took them all to the hospital because we had to get the child examined. And then I went to go get the father. And I'll never forget one of my coworkers. He met me in the parking lot at this apartment complex. And I told him, you know, I can handle this. It'll be okay. He said, I didn't come here to help you. I came here to make sure you don't lose your job.
20: Wow.
21: And I'm like, I'm going to keep it together. So I went inside to find a guy. And of course, he didn't resist arrest or anything like that. Of course, I didn't do it. I said, okay, well, we're going to the police station anyway. Now, part of the procedure is that once I brought him in, one of the first calls I have to make is to the Department of Children and Family Services. So I called them to let them know what the situation was, and then I called the Special Victims Unit. When I called the Special Victims Unit, they told me, well, the child is going to have to go to Lara B at the hospital for a victim-sensitive interview. I'm like, well, the child is at Holy Cross Hospital right now. So can we not just use that? They said, no, it has to be La Rabita. I said, okay, so when are you guys going to take her over to La Rabita? They said, well, we probably won't be able to get her there until the end of the week. The end of the week, well, you know, today is Tuesday.
20: Right.
21: So you're telling me, you know, so in the meantime, you want me to send her back home with him? I said, well, that is the procedure. And I said, now, please say that out loud so maybe you can recognize how ridiculous this is. You want me to send this child back home with him? And they were like, well, this is the procedure. So I'm like, okay, fine. You know, I hung up. I'm going to talk to you anymore. I called the state again and I said, listen, I need you all to come to the police station and take protective custody of this child. So in the meantime, I did some research at that particular address, and I found eight different police reports, including one that had been filed the night before for domestic battery. And as I read the reports, she called the police because she said he beat her up. When they got back to the police station, I asked her about this. And she went on to tell me that, yes, what happened is I would walk in and find him doing this to her. And then I would challenge him on it. And then he beat her up.
20: Okay.
21: I see. Now he beat you up and you call the police. The police get there and reading the report, you didn't say anything to the police officers about what he was doing to the child. She couldn't really explain why it is she didn't tell the police officers what happened to the little girl. Now, in Illinois law, if you are the parent or the legal guardian and you know about this abuse, you are legally required to report it. She didn't, so I arrested her. We held him in custody for the domestic battery. The state came by and picked the little girl up. Really, at the very end of the day, the father was never officially charged, but the mother got convicted of knowing about this and not telling.
20: What happens to the little girl next in our discussion with James Bolin?
1: Stay inspired. Stay tuned to Amazing Americans.
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20: And we're back with our guest, James Bolin. James, 6 weeks later, you found yourself in domestic court. What happened to the little girl?
21: The state took the parents to court to terminate their parental authority. So I made it down to 11th and Hamilton, checked in with the desk sergeant. I found the correct courtroom. When I walked into the courtroom, that little baby ran up to me. And she grabbed me around my left leg. She squeezed my leg and said to me, thank you. Thank you for keeping him away from me.
20: Wow.
21: And I'd say this, I was standing, I was shivering like a leaf on a tree. If someone had walked up behind me and just blew on me, they'd have knocked me on my butt. So what the court did, they terminated, because neither parent showed up for court. They awarded the child to the maternal grandmother. I gave the grandmother my card. I told the grandmother, ma'am, I don't care what time of the day or night. If you just smell that guy in the air, you call me. I will handle it. And then the mother went on to tell me, no, he'll never see her again, but my daughter will never see her again either. Because I don't understand how a mother can know that this is happening to the child and you don't do anything about it. That just doesn't make sense.
20: Yeah. Boy, that is a tough, tough case. And you had so many others. And so you saw the criminal justice system. You saw the flaws. You saw when it worked, but you saw when things absolutely didn't work. And how tough was that to watch?
21: It's exceptionally tough because the whole purpose, again, like I went to school to learn about our criminal justice system and the motivation for putting it in place and et cetera. And I know we've all heard the term, you get the justice for which you can pay. But once I got into policing, I found out, well, that applies to both sides of the aisle because it became clear and apparent to me that the victim at the lower end of the socioeconomic scale do not get the same protection. They don't get the same effort as more affluent people, more affluent victims. And I'm like, this is just, there's a whole heck of a lot wrong with this because if Lady Justice is blind, then everyone should get, it should be equal.
20: Yeah. Wow. And so with that knowledge and knowing what you know and what you saw, was that, did you decide, hey, I'm going to write, what was it that made you write the book? How did that come about in your mind that I got to write about this?
21: A confluence of things, cases that I personally handled, things that I saw in the news, and that just all came tumbling down. I said, okay, we can do better, because one of the first things that and it bothered me even when I was in school, we described this as an adversarial system. So adversarial systems, to me, that suggests that it's a contest. That when we get to the courtroom, that it's not so much about right and wrong. Not long after I started policing, and I consistently heard people say, not guilty doesn't mean innocent. And I'm like, really?
20: Wow.
21: Not guilty doesn't mean, to me, that suggests that it's a contest. That when we get to the courtroom, that it's not so much about right and wrong. Not long after I started policing, and I consistently heard people say, not guilty doesn't mean innocent.

0: don't believe that our system should be adversarial. I believe it should be a fact-finding mission in pursuit of the truth. Because unless we've uncovered the truth, how on earth can we attain justice?
1: Right, right. If everyone's just punching a clock and just getting it done and pushing people through, pushing paperwork through, then that's, it's a bad
0: right,
1: thing.
0: Yeah, because relating another situation, I had had arrested a person for a strong-armed robbery. First of the month, and the senior citizens stuff get their checks and go to the currency exchange, cash their checks, and sometimes you have ne'er-do-wells hanging around outside the currency exchange or hanging around outside the bank. Well, this guy did, and this elderly person, this elderly man came out, and as he was walking away, he jumped the old guy, beat him up, and took his money. So I was able to catch him. And now, understand this. This is, as I told you earlier, this is not like the TV show Law and Order, where you get arrested for a felony and 3 weeks later you're in trial.
1: Right.
0: That's not the real world. Okay.
1: Right.
0: If because the vast majority of these cases are settled by plea bargain, but folks that decide that they want a trial, insist upon a trial, that trial is going to take place anywhere between 18 months to 2 years later. So that's when we have this trial.
1: Wow.
0: So it was about 18 months later, this case comes up for trial. The state's attorney, assistant state's attorney that was handling the case, she interviewed my victim right before court. And then she pulled me aside and told me that if she had been in felony review the day I made this arrest, she would not have approved the felony charges because the old guy doesn't speak really well. He's not too really educated. And my question, I'm like, because he's not really well educated, he doesn't speak too well, does that make him any less a victim? Because the elements of the crime are there.
1: Right.
0: He did this. He is guilty of strong-armed robbery. But you're telling me that had you been in felony review, you would have forced me to charge this guy with a misdemeanor because the victim doesn't speak really well. What kind of justice is this?
1: Yeah, no justice. Wow. Wow.
0: That's really, really frustrating.
1: Yeah.
0: So, again, it was those type of things. And I think I told you about this. Maybe I did. I was working midnights. And it was wintertime in Chicago. It was December in Chicago. It was about 8 inches of snow on the ground. Wind chill factor is about 26 below. And around about 12:30 in the morning, we get a call saying that she was raped. So my partner and I responded to the call, and she was standing out on the street real close to the phone booth from where she dialed 911. And she went on to tell us that what happened, she lived with her mother. She was in her early 20s. So she lived with her mother. And she and her mother had gotten into some sort of argument. And she decided that she was not going to stay there that night, that she was going to go over to her sister's. Her sister lived about 6 or 7 blocks away. Now, my victim, the woman that called us, she's about 5'3", 115 pounds, and she's on crutches because she's got a broken foot. So making it through those 8 inches of snow, that was getting kind of tough. Halfway along the journey, she stopped. She had it was a guy that lived in this apartment building that she considered to be a friend. So she decided she would stop at his place to warm up a little bit before she finished the journey to her sister's. So he let her in. And she said he decided that she should have sex with him.

0: and his buddy. And when she was like, no, he produced a baseball bat and told her that she couldn't go anywhere until she had sex with him and his buddy. Now, these two guys didn't have any condoms, so they used Glad sandwich bags.
1: Coming up next with James Boland, victim blaming and the system.
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1: Thanks for listening to the show, everybody. And our special guest is James Boland. We've been talking about what it was like being a Chicago police officer and some really, really sad cases and what happened to these victims. And of course, the woman who was assaulted, we're getting to the end of that story where here you have evidence and you have everything you need. But in the end, it ultimately is about the victim, you know, following through and being able to take what is served up when you end up in a court situation. And you and I talked off air, and as you were describing, she just had no chance against these two men.
0: Yeah, this guy's about 6'5", 260. His buddy is 6'3", about 230, 235. And again, my victim was, 5'4", 115 on crutches with a broken foot. So really, what chance did she have?
1: Right. None.
0: So now, this assistant sits there, and I got the baseball bat, the glass sandwich bags. We have all this stuff, and this guy told the assistant state's attorney this is what he did. The way that law reads in Illinois is if you use force or the threat of force, you are guilty of aggravated criminal sexual assault. Rape. She refused. She said, no, I'm not going to prove felony charges.
1: Wow.
0: And I'm like, you know, help me understand. And here we go again, victim blaming. What was she out walking down the street in the snow that time of night? I'm like, what does it matter?
1: Right.
0: Why are we victim blaming?
1: Right, but she knew. Yeah.
0: Right. He essentially confessed to you that he did it. He told you that he did not let her leave. He held a baseball bat in his hand and told her she couldn't leave until she consented to sex with he and his buddy. He confessed. She wouldn't do it. Now, part of this too, again, that, and again, it weighs on you. This whole thing started with, it was about 12:30, 12:45 in the morning. And after all, in the course, I'm along the way, we're coaching her, letting her know that this, you know, we got this. This is solid. You're going to get justice. It was 11 o'clock the next morning. It was 11 o'clock that morning now. So she's been with us. She hasn't had, you know, she went to the hospital. She came back. So, of course, she hasn't been able to go home and shower, clean, none of that. She hasn't been able to do any of that. She's been either at the hospital or in the police station. And now I have to tell her after all this time that these guys are not going to be charged with a felony.
1: Boy, that is a tough one. Yeah.
0: And so I feel like crap because I was in the process of selling her on the system. The system is going to work for you. That's why we have this system, so that you can that you have a vehicle with which to redress your grievances. That's why we have this.
1: Right, right.
0: But it failed her. It failed her miserably.
1: Yeah. Yeah. And that's what drove you to write this book, Fixing This Broken Thing, the American Criminal Justice System. And in the book, I mean, you don't hold back. You tell us just the things. You peel back the onion, so to speak, and tell us everything. What do you hope people take out of this? That what should be done?
0: Well, from what I've been told, as far as the book is concerned, is that maybe the most important thing is that for everything I criticized, I provided solutions. The solutions that I propose, they're expensive. They would cost a whole lot of money to do. But the book explains how to pay for it without raising taxes, without defunding any governmental function. And it does so succinctly. The book is 132 pages. Now, I did caution, made this one word of caution, is that the book will definitely upset liberals and conservatives alike, both sides. And to that I say, oh, darn.
1: Yeah, because as you said, it's about the victims. It's not about it's not about your label. It's about the victims. Yeah, and right. Getting it right.
0: Right. It's, you know, about doing things. You know, so, you know, I think in chapter 5 of the book, when I'm talking about, I suppose, war on drugs. Okay. We're in a war on drugs, right? Are we supposed to be in a war on drugs?
1: Supposedly.
0: We've been in this war on drugs since the 1800s. Is this not correct?
1: Yep.
0: And we're all supposed to be in a war on terror. Is that not correct?
1: Yeah.
0: Okay. Now, we have those poppy fields in Afghanistan. We had military, we had people in the military in Afghanistan for over 20 years, didn't we?
1: Yep.
0: Okay. Now, those poppy fields in Afghanistan provide much of the heroin that's on the streets of the world. Additionally, from those poppy fields in Afghanistan, the terror groups, Al-Qaeda and Hamas and et cetera, they get $1 billion, that's with a B, $1 billion a year in revenue from those poppy fields. Now, being a military veteran, I know that age-old military strategy is that when as early as you can, you destroy the enemy supply train. So in my mind, the logical thing is that once we put boots on the ground in Afghanistan, in less than a week, those poppy fields should have been eviscerated. Gone. Poof. Over.
1: Yeah.
0: But not only did those poppy fields not get destroyed, we had United States military safeguarding and protecting those poppy fields. So in my book, so we had military protecting a product that provides revenue for the bad guys to buy weapons to use against them. In my book, I called that offensively stupid. And it's not one side or the other. It was two Democrat presidents, two Republican presidents. And those poppy pills, nothing ever happened with those.
1: And so many great examples. And that's the thing that's so powerful about your book. And like you say, the solutions, and it'll cost, but it's not going to raise taxes. And what do you hope people do? I hope they pass the book along to all kinds of people, but also, you know, basically get off the couch, be involved.
0: Exactly. Because, you know, as I come to the conclusion of the book, I wrote that after you read this, if you wait for your elected employees to take action on any of this, no, they are quite comfortable with the status quo. So if this is going to change, it's not going to change until we, the people, get off the sofa, get involved, roll your sleeves up, put your hard hat on, and go to work. Remember, those people in elected office, from city council up through and including the president, each one of those folks is an employee of the citizenry of this country. However, we don't treat them as such. So that motivated me. Of course, I'm currently writing the follow-up to that book, and in that book, I talk about that a great deal, and also come up with a solution. Because right now, the way we choose people for elected office is the same way we choose the king and queen at a high school prom. It's nothing more than a popularity contest.
1: Yeah.
0: So I have come up with a vehicle with which we can elect people and take the money and completely and totally out of this and make this something a heck of a lot more than a popularity contest.
1: Yeah. Well, we look forward to that, too. We could talk forever and ever, but we're out of time, and this was just tremendous. James Bolin, thank you so much for coming on.
0: Thank you for having me. I'm most appreciative.
1: It was great to have a guest like James on the show, somebody who cared so much. He served the country and then wanted to serve people in the area where he grew up by being a police officer. In his book, Fixing This Broken Thing, The American Criminal Justice System, he says there is no magic pill that's going to solve all the problems with our criminal justice system. But he does address a lot of the topics and a way to address some of the big concerns. And that's why he's a guest on the show. I'm Kate Delaney. We'll be back next week with another inspiring story.
2: Thank you for joining us for another awesome episode of Amazing Americans. Be sure to join us right here at the same time next week for more great stories on Amazing Americans.
4: 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I just want to warn you, traffic is tough out there.
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14: Time now for the O'Reilly Update message of the day. I'm thinking about the importance of taking a break. August is a time when the fat cats, the politicians, folks in the media enjoy a little vacation. I'm guilty of that as well. We'll be off a few days later this month. But it's a good thing for people to recharge. I suggested the same thing for President Trump, who must get this Iran situation under control. The folks, all of us, need a break, especially now. We have war in the Middle East, the affordability situation, the rise of communism, general confusion. It all just wears you down. So if you can go to the beach or the mountains and enjoy yourself, go. That's a good thing, both mentally and physically. Take some time this month to relax. Remember, September, October, and November are going to be ferocious in the USA. There are enormous stakes ahead in the midterm election and policy around the world. So we all need to be prepared for that. And resting up is one of the ingredients. I'm Bill O'Reilly. I approve the message by writing it. You can reach me, Bill at BillO'Reilly.com, Bill at BillO'Reilly.com, name in town if you wish to opine. Okay, Mel, let's go to Ron in Palos Verdes, California. I hope you didn't get your house burned down there, Ron. Bill, you said Republicans didn't do anything to help the folks, but what about the big, beautiful bill? I didn't say they didn't do anything. I said that they don't have a lot to run on. See, you can't run on past stuff. Can't do that. You have to do problem solving in the moment to convince voters. So the Republicans, for example, can't run on what an incompetent Joe Biden was. It's over. Lauren Dosher, Hillsborough, New Jersey. Hey, Bill, regarding U.S. warning the Iranian people of an imminent attack, is it possible they've been so cut off from the outside world they wouldn't hear the warning? No. There's internet service in Iran. It's not. Everybody didn't have it, but it's there. Carolyn McNeil, Lexington, South Carolina. You recently had a program talking about why crime and murder have dropped drastically. No one mentioned that ICE has gotten thousands of criminals off the streets and out of the country. Because we need a study to see how that policy impacted domestic crime. We need a study to back that up. Not just I think. We don't have the study. Butch, I completely agree. You can't make a deal to solve every problem. I wonder if President Trump would have used the atomic bomb. No. America's never going to use the atomic bomb first. It will be in retaliation if we do, and I hope we never do. 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
15: 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In Washington, a shooting involving multiple suspects now and five people shot has prompted a lockdown at Virginia State University. County police say the five victims were transported to hospitals, one initially listed as having life-threatening injuries. Luigi Mangione has pleaded guilty to federal charges.
16: We saw online that UnitedHealthcare was holding its annual investor conference in New York City. He said he posed as an investor, emailed the company, and asked for information about where that conference was being held. He also admitted to printing part of a gun using a 3D printer. He admitted to stalking and killing Thompson.
17: This correspondent Michael Sizek. President Trump is pushing a tax change that appears to have overwhelming public support and could put more investment dollars right back into the U.S. economy.
18: A McLaughlin poll finds that voters support indexing capital gains taxes for inflation by nearly a 4-to-1 margin, 62% to 16%. Supporters say the change would prevent taxpayers from being taxed on gains caused only by inflation, while freeing up hundreds of billions of dollars in locked up capital for new investments. The poll also shows strong support for expanding the capital gains exemption for homeowners, a move advocates say would encourage seniors to sell their homes and increase housing inventory for younger families. Bernie Bennett reporting.
17: It was a losing session to end the week on Wall Street Friday. The Dow was up by 107 points by the closing bell. The S&P 500 down by 13. One high-profile Democrat governor just had a rough visit in a key early voting state.
19: California Governor Gavin Newsom's recent trip to Michigan was marked by low turnout and snubs from local Democrats. Newsom did not coordinate with key figures in the state and canceled a planned fundraiser. One event drew only a small crowd and was quickly mocked online. The weak reception is raising new questions about Newsom's strength as a political 2028 presidential candidate. Willie Nelson, Washington.
17: More of these stories at townhall.com.
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17: With breaking news, I'm Bob Agnew, townhall.com. In Washington, a shooting involving multiple suspects down, five people shot, has prompted a lockdown at Virginia State University. County police say the five victims were transported to hospitals, one initially listed as having life-threatening injuries. Luigi Mangione has pleaded guilty to federal charges.
16: We saw online that UnitedHealthcare was holding its annual investor conference in New York City. He said he posed as an investor, emailed the company, and asked for information about where that conference was being held. He also admitted to printing part of a gun using a 3D printer. He admitted to stalking and killing Thompson.
17: This correspondent Michael Sizek. President Trump is pushing a tax change that appears to have overwhelming public support and could put more investment dollars right back into the U.S. economy.
18: A McLaughlin poll finds that voters support indexing capital gains taxes for inflation by nearly a 4-to-1 margin, 62% to 16%. Supporters say the change would prevent taxpayers from being taxed on gains caused only by inflation, while freeing up hundreds of billions of dollars in locked up capital for new investments. The poll also shows strong support for expanding the capital gains exemption for homeowners, a move advocates say would encourage seniors to sell their homes and increase housing inventory for younger families. Bernie Bennett reporting.
17: It was a losing session to end the week on Wall Street Friday. The Dow was up by 107 points by the closing bell. The S&P 500 down by 13. One high-profile Democrat governor just had a rough visit in a key early voting state.
19: California Governor Gavin Newsom's recent trip to Michigan was marked by low turnout and snubs from local Democrats. Newsom did not coordinate with key figures in the state and canceled a planned fundraiser. One event drew only a small crowd and was quickly mocked online. The weak reception is raising new questions about Newsom's strength as a political 2028 presidential candidate. Willie Nelson, Washington.
17: More of these stories at townhall.com.
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3: New York City Mayor Zohran Mamdani is backing a measure that critics say could hit consumers right in the wallet.
5: Mayor Mamdani supports the so-called Delivery Protection Act, which would force Amazon to directly hire delivery drivers and warehouse workers now employed through independent contractors. Opponents say the move would wipe out small delivery businesses, boost Amazon's labor cost, and drive up prices. One study estimates the average household could pay hundreds more each year, while unions stand to gain. Critics call it another socialist policy, making life less affordable for New Yorkers. Ken Lorman reporting.
3: President Trump's administration on Friday asked the U.S. Supreme Court to allow the White House to continue construction on its $400 million ballroom project, even as it appeals a lower court's order to halt the work. Chief Justice John Roberts set a deadline for Tuesday for a response from the president's critics. Breaking news at townhall.com. Senator Tom Cotton says he's surprised at Michigan Democrat Senate candidate Abdullah Syed embracing the Democrat socialist message has attracted enough support to emerge as a serious contender for elected office.
6: If you look at his deep hostility and antipathy towards Israel and Jews, if you consider his support for abolishing ICE, opening the borders, I can go on and on.
3: Arkansas Republican Senator Tom Cotton interviewed this week by the Salem Radio Network. Pennsylvania's Democrat Senator John Fetterman with an interesting announcement this week. He said he will not campaign against Republican colleague Dave McCormick if McCormick chooses to run for re-election in 2030. Fetterman called McCormick a great guy and a friend. The two senators have worked together on several pieces of legislation while on Capitol Hill. You'll find more on these stories at townhall.com.
23: It's Trish Swoboda and Shay Smith here with a look at your Kansas Journal entry. The Kansas Journal entry gives you a chance to go back and listen to the stories that played on the Kansas Journal entry throughout the week. Chapter 1 of the Kansas Journal entry is brought to you by Briggs Heartland Beds and Carrico Implement. Kansas has received federal approval to test a new way of measuring student progress and school performance. The Kansas State Department of Education will begin the five-year pilot during the 2026-2027 school year with six school districts, Kansas City, Olathe, Geary County, Dodge City, Great Bend, and Humboldt. The new Kansas through-year curriculum-directed assessment will use shorter tests each quarter instead of relying only on one large test at the end of the school year. The tests will match what students are learning in class. Schools will receive test results within 72 hours, giving teachers more time to identify areas where students need help and adjust lessons during the school year. Kansas City and Olathe will use the new system instead of the current state assessment in participating grades and subjects. The other four districts will use both systems during the first year. Kansas is only one of seven states approved for the federal assessment pilot program since it began in 2018.
24: Kansas health officials are warning about an increased risk of the West Nile virus this summer. Most of Kansas is under a high-risk advisory for the virus, often spread by mosquitoes. About 80% of people don't develop serious symptoms from the virus. But older adults and those with compromised immune systems have a greater risk of serious disease and even death. West Nile typically peaks in August through September. Charlie Hunt is director of the Johnson County Health Department. He says people should take precautions like eliminating mosquito breeding grounds.
0: It's also important that people are aware of and get rid of standing water in their yards. So bird baths, pet dishes, certainly don't want to leave old tires laying around, anything that can collect water and that water just stand there.
24: Hunt also advises using a mosquito repellent approved by the Environmental Protection Agency.
23: A new Kansas law will lead to warnings for people that handle their cell phone while driving in school and active construction zones. Kansas State House reporter Zach Boblett has the details.
1: There is already a Kansas law that bans texting while driving, but now any cell phone handling while driving in school and active construction zones will lead to a warning. And starting next July, drivers will be fined for holding their cell phone in designated zones. Kansas Governor Laura Kelly held a ceremonial signing of the new law, with the ongoing $239 million I-70 construction project serving as a backdrop. Kelly says the law helps to protect people working on Kansas roads.
2: We owe it to them to improve the safety of their workspace.
1: Opponents of the law say it's government overreach that unfairly impacts people that own older cars without hands-free cell technology. At the Kansas State House, I'm Zach Boblett.
24: The Coast to Coast American Discovery 250 relay has been postponed because of wildfires and excessive heat in eastern Utah and western Colorado. The relay was scheduled to travel 6,800 miles from California to Washington, D.C., carrying a copy of the Declaration of Independence as part of the nation's 250th anniversary celebration. The event began July 4th and is expected to eventually conclude in Delaware on Thanksgiving Day. The American Discovery Trail Society said the relay will resume August 29th in Leadville, Colorado, following its original schedule from that point. Organizers plan to make up weather-related delays and gaps next spring, with the goal of completing all segments during the nation's 250th anniversary year. The relay is expected to cross Kansas September 15th through 24th along the 575-mile Kansas portion of the American Discovery Trail. The route includes backcountry roads, communities, and scenic areas across the state. Participants can still sign up for the relay at discoverytrail.org.
23: Some Emporia residents are trying to put the brakes on a proposed data center with a petition designed to halt the project. During the last Emporia City Commission meeting, which was held virtually due to threats, the city sent the petition to court for further clarification. According to state law, a city can reject a petition as invalid if it determines the proposal is administrative rather than legislative. A legislative petition creates a new law or changes public policy, so it can be placed on the ballot through the petition process. An administrative petition implements existing law, and Kansas courts have ruled those actions are not subject to citizen petitions. Emporia City Commissioner Aaron Harder says sending this to court is the right choice.
4: I think if you accept it or decline it, you're opening yourself up to a legal battle either way, so let's just send it straight to a judge.
23: Now, a district court judge will have to decide whether the petition to halt the data center is valid or not. And that's a look at Chapter 1 of the Kansas Journal entry. Don't go anywhere. We'll be back with Chapter 2.
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23: It's Trish Swoboda and Shay Smith back with a look at your Kansas Journal entry. Chapter 2 of the Kansas Journal entry is brought to you by Presbyterian Manor and Mike Campbell Big Iron Realty. Kansas Insurance Commissioner Vicki Schmidt announced that the Kansas Department of Insurance is now accepting reimbursement requests through the HERO Act. The Helping First Responders Overcoming Post-Traumatic Stress Disorder Act is a pilot program designed to help first responders get treatment for certain mental health conditions caused by traumatic events on the job. The program was created through this year's state budget and provides $1 million for eligible first responders. The program is available to eligible emergency responders, including those who experience psychological effects from traumatic incidents while performing their duties. More information about eligibility requirements and reimbursement forms is available through the Kansas Department of Insurance's HERO Act webpage.
24: Governor Laura Kelly has proclaimed August as Immunization Awareness Month in Kansas, highlighting the importance of vaccinations in protecting Kansans from preventable diseases. The Kansas Department of Health and Environment, KDHE, is joining the Centers for Disease Control and Prevention and health partners across the country in recognizing the month-long observance. Health officials say routine vaccinations can help prevent disease, reduce the risk of severe illness, and protect communities from outbreaks. They encourage Kansans to stay current on recommended vaccines throughout their lives. Parents and guardians are also encouraged to check their children's immunization records before the start of the school year and make sure they are up to date on required and recommended vaccinations. Throughout August, KDHE and its partners will share information and evidence-based resources about the importance of routine immunizations. Health officials encourage Kansans to talk with their health care providers about which vaccinations are recommended for them and their families.
23: A new Kansas law requires more regulation of medication reimbursement for pharmacies. Before, pharmacy benefit managers were inconsistent with the amount they'd pay a pharmacy for dispensing and buying medications. Now, the law requires regular audits and keeping of pharmacy records. Pharmacist Will Anderson from Orchards Drug in Lawrence anticipates a positive impact.
9: And then it also outlaws several practices that PBMs and insurance companies are using to raise the cost drastically behind the scenes where no one can really see what's going on.
23: Kansas is the 23rd state to pass pharmacy benefit manager reform legislation since last year.
24: After triple-digit temperatures smothered parts of Kansas, dairy farmers are looking for ways to keep cows comfortable and monitor heat stress. Kaylin Moore of the Kansas News Service reports.
10: It's hard to be productive in sweltering heat, and that's true for the Kansas cattle that produce almost 5 billion gallons of milk a year. A new environmental study suggests that heat plays a huge factor in the quality of milk a cow produces. Kansas dairy farmers are trying to find ways to manage the heat to keep the milk flowing. Kyler Oldie is a dairy farmer in northeast Kansas who uses standard methods and feeding additives.
11: In the holding pen, when they're waiting to be milked, there's fans and sprinklers. We do also feed a vasodilator, so that helps open those blood vessels to basically release more heat.
10: Oldie says he's seen a dramatic improvement in his dairy herd's reproduction rate after taking more steps to manage heat stress. For the Kansas News Service, I'm Kaylin Moore in Liberal.
23: Summer birds are still the most common birds at Cheyenne Bottoms, but the first shorebirds heading south for the fall migration have started arriving. Birdwatchers may see great and snowy egrets, great blue herons, ducks, coots, and more. Early migrating shorebirds include greater and lesser yellowlegs, lee sandpipers, Baird sandpipers, and semi-palmented sandpipers. Early mornings and late evenings are the best times to see the birds. Water levels have improved over the past month. The Kansas Department of Wildlife and Parks has been adding water to storage pools, which are now nearly full. The water will be used in the fall to prepare other pools for migrating birds. Water levels at Quivira National Wildlife Refuge remain good but may drop during the summer. Birders are encouraged to report sightings through eBird or by emailing wetlandscenter@fhsu.edu.
24: As Kansas students prepare to head back to school this month, health experts say getting vaccinated can help ensure they won't miss class. Viruses can spread quickly in crowded classrooms, leading to illnesses like the flu, RSV, COVID-19, and whooping cough. Missouri and Kansas have also had recent measles outbreaks. Eddie Lyon is an infectious disease physician at Children's Mercy Hospital. He says parents can't protect their kids against everything.
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24: Schools in Kansas are pushing to hire more school bus drivers before classes start later this month. KCUR's Jody Fortino reports.
13: The Shawnee Mission School District is using Zoom transportation to bus students starting this fall. Kansas City Public Schools is going on its third year with the company. Jordan Gordon is Zoom's Vice President of Strategic Operations. He says all of their Kansas City area routes are covered, but they never stop hiring.
14: We engage with current CDL drivers, but then we also offer training to support those folks who are looking to start a new career.
13: Gordon says they use direct feedback to better support drivers, including air conditioning in each bus, safety tools, and seat ergonomics. For KCUR 89.3, I'm Jody Fortino.
23: 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State House reporter Zach Boblett has one of them.
1: 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Spencer Perry spent 4 years on the wait list. Whit Downing with the Kansas Council on Developmental Disabilities was a friend of Perry. She told lawmakers why he was not at the meeting advocating for himself and others.
15: A few weeks ago, he took his life at 22 years old.
1: Downing says she waited for 8 years before finally receiving help. And like her friend Perry, she too attempted suicide while waiting. Thousands of Kansans remain on the wait list. Lawmakers are now looking at ways to address the problem. At the Kansas State House, I'm Zach Boblett.
23: And that's a look at Chapter 2 of the Kansas Journal entry. Don't go anywhere. We'll be back with Chapter 3.
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23: It's Trish Swoboda and Shay Smith back with a look at your Kansas Journal entry. Chapter 3 of the Kansas Journal entry is brought to you by Morton Buildings. Kansas students can't send texts or check social media when they return to school this month. As KCUR's Jody Fortino reports, local schools are preparing for the state's new cell phone ban.
13: High school and middle school students in Kansas City, Kansas public schools will need to store their phones in sealed containers. Elementary students can keep their phones in their backpack. Larry Smith is the principal of Arrowhead Middle School.
5: He says teachers will need to implement the new rules with fairness and fidelity.
17: Kids can adapt. They'll adapt. But it's getting our adults to be consistent, to lower the transition time for it being new to just being how we do business.
5: The law grants an exception for students who need their device to manage a health issue or as an educational accommodation. For KCUR 89.3, I'm Jody Fortino.
24: 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The National Institutes of Health recommends routine checkups because some conditions may not cause symptoms in their early stages. Elaine Johannes, Kansas Health Foundation Distinguished Professor of Community Health, says adults should take an active role in their health care and work with their doctors as partners.
18: I think as adults, it's important for us to own our health, for us to create a team approach with our physician, with our providers.
24: Johannes encourages patients to prepare for appointments, share health concerns honestly, and ask questions about test results or recommended treatments. Shortages of doctors, mental health providers, dentists, and pharmacists, along with long travel distances, can make routine care difficult. Johannes says telehealth and mobile clinics could help improve access to preventative care.
18: There are many barriers, many dilemmas, but as a community, as a state, we could talk about access to care. We could plan for broadband to do telehealth. Some of these screenings could actually be done through telehealth. There could be other, like, mobile clinics.
24: She also encourages adults to set a positive example for younger generations by making their health a priority. More health information is available through K-State Research and Extension and the National Institutes of Health.
23: Kansas families can combine reading and outdoor recreation through Story Adventures, an interactive literacy program available at 4 Kansas State parks. The program, offered through the Kansas Children's Cabinet and Trust Fund in partnership with Dolly Parton's Imagination Library, features children's books displayed along hiking trails, allowing families to read stories while exploring nature. Interactive signs also include activities and conversation prompts designed to encourage learning and family engagement. Story Adventures is available at Clinton, El Dorado, Milford, and Wilson State Parks. Each location features a different children's book, including As an Old Tree Grows, Where Butterflies Grow, Miss Maple Seeds, and When Leaf, Two Leaves Count With Me, giving families a unique experience at every park. The program is part of the statewide Imagination Library Initiative, which provides free age-appropriate books each month to Kansas children from birth to age 5. Story Adventures extends that mission by encouraging families to build literacy skills while spending time outdoors together.
24: About 100 Kansas Army National Guard soldiers recently completed an 8-week training mission in Cordova, Alaska, helping the native village of Eyak prepare infrastructure for a future deep-sea port. According to a post on the National Guard's Facebook page, the 891st Engineer Battalion took part in the largest Secretary of War-funded innovative readiness training project in the country. Soldiers worked in 4 2-week rotations, completing more than 6,000 hours of labor. The engineers raised a 5.1-acre staging area by 18 feet, moved about 37,000 cubic yards of fill material, and built 5 pedestrian trails connecting an access road to the coast. The trails were constructed to U.S. Forest Service standards using local timber and stone, with steps, switchbacks, and retaining walls designed to reduce erosion. Culinary specialists also supported the mission, preparing about 2,500 hot meals and 1,250 sack lunches. The project allowed Kansas Guardsmen to gain training while providing lasting infrastructure for the remote Alaska community.
23: State officials worry that some nursing homes are dismissing certain residents to save money. The practice is called unsafe involuntary discharge. It's when an adult care home discharges a low-income or uninsured person without a safe transition to another facility. There's a steep penalty for this practice at federally licensed nursing home facilities called immediate jeopardy, where a facility has less than a month to fix a problem or risk losing Medicare or Medicaid certification. Despite this, Kansas Department of Aging and Disability Services Ombudsman Haley Ordoyne says state officials have never cited a state-licensed only facility for immediate jeopardy. She says it can cause some harrowing situations for people in need of care.
19: I have got a 93-year-old calling me from a parking lot on their cell phone in a wheelchair who needs oxygen. Tell me how that's safe.
23: Kansas lawmakers say they will consider increasing penalties to discourage nursing homes from unsafe involuntary discharges.
24: The Kansas Bureau of Investigation and Winfield Police Department are investigating a shooting that left five family members and a male suspect dead Tuesday morning in Winfield. The KBI released that officers were called to a home in the 400 block of West 9th Avenue at about 8:50 a.m. after a man called 911 and reported that he had killed members of his family and planned to take his own life. When officers arrived, they heard a single gunshot and established a perimeter around the home. Officers entered the residence at about 10:57 a.m. and found six people with gunshot wounds, including four children aged 3, 5, 7, and 9. Emergency medical personnel pronounced all six people dead at the scene. Investigators believe the male suspect killed the five family members before calling 911. He is believed to have died from a self-inflicted gunshot wound shortly after officers arrived. The KBI was asked to assist the investigation at about 11:05 a.m. KBI agents and the agency's crime scene response team responded to the residents. The investigation remains ongoing. Authorities said no additional information will be released at this time.
23: During back-to-school season, families have a lot of preparation and decisions to make, including which education options they believe best fit their child. Shelby Doyle, Senior Vice President of Policy and National Partnerships at the National School Choice Awareness Foundation, says school choice means parents being able to choose the education options they think will be best for their child. Each family has a unique decision to make, and Doyle stresses it's about what option suits the child.
0: School choice means parents being able to choose the education option that they think will best serve the student that they particularly live with. And that means choosing anything between district, charter, magnet, online, homeschooling, private schooling. It's really not about any of those particular destinations, but about matching up an education option to your particular child.
23: Doyle says major changes have happened over the last couple of years in states across the country when it comes to school choice. States such as Tennessee and Texas have expanded private school options to serve students outside their states, and there has been a lot of work around open enrollment, which lets families choose public schools other than the ones they're assigned.
0: Kansas, for instance, has been implementing a new policy that makes it clear for parents which public schools have space in what grades and in what buildings if you want to choose a public school other than the one to which you're assigned. And that seems to be where states are moving going forward in terms of their school choice improvements.
23: Families looking for more information can visit myschoolchoice.com, a website ran by Navigate School Choice, a nonprofit organization of the National School Choice Awareness Foundation. There, Doyle says parents can find back-to-school tips such as how to make the most of your child's school's open house and how to make a mid-year school switch, as well as guidance for families through the process of choosing a school where their student can thrive.
24: The American Red Cross is urging people with all blood types to donate as the nation continues to face a blood supply crisis. The organization declared the second blood crisis in its history in late July and is experiencing its lowest summer blood supply in 4 years. The Red Cross says just three additional donors at each blood drive could help stabilize the supply and ensure patients have access to life-saving blood products. The Red Cross is encouraging eligible donors to make appointments now to help replenish supplies and support patients who depend on blood transfusions and other life-saving treatments.
23: And that's a look at Chapter 3 of the Kansas Journal entry. If you'd like to stay up to date with what goes on here at KFRM, just give our Facebook a like. 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
2: Are our schedules full of the right things? I firmly believe that busyness is a strategy of the enemy. Some of the things that we do are glorifying our family, our workplace, or even our own desires or our reputation, but they are not glorifying God. Is it possible that busyness is a coping mechanism for the lack of peace?
16: Where does real peace come from? It involves sacrificing the things of this world and surrendering to the will of God. Isaiah chapter 26 says,
3: you will keep in perfect peace those whose minds are steadfast, because they trust in you. The purposes of God for us are more wonderful than we can imagine. One example is how wives and mothers are sacred guardians of their family and the lives of their children.
4: Mothers, we are gatekeepers of God's glory. In order to function as a gatekeeper, you must be able to make a decision against yourself. It is in our nature to hold on to what we need to let go of. You have to subject your flesh to the will of God in the Spirit. The authentic presence of God in our lives is the only thing that will give us true peace.
3: Welcome to Truth Matters, empowering men and women in the Christian faith to teach biblical truth in the culture and the marketplace of ideas, using the Bible as a sacred trust of truth in sharing the message of Jesus. Our program host is Dr. Cheryl Davis. Dr. Davis is a wife, mom, speaker, and Bible teacher. She is a graduate with a Doctor of Medicine degree from the University of North Carolina School of Medicine. She is married to Thad Davis, pastor of Faith Assembly in St. Paul's, North Carolina. On today's edition of Truth Matters, Dr. Cheryl Davis shares how our peace can be fleeting unless we are resting in the will and purpose of God in sharing the message of Jesus. Our program host is Dr. Cheryl Davis. Dr. Davis is a wife, mom, speaker, and Bible teacher. She is a graduate with a Doctor of Medicine degree from the University of North Carolina School of Medicine. She is married to Thad Davis, pastor of Faith Assembly in St. Paul's, North Carolina. On today's edition of Truth Matters, Dr. Cheryl

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1: In the Truth Matters monthly newsletter, I talked about busy. I got a lot of responses from many of you. I think that tells me something. Today, I would like to ask the same questions. Who considers themselves busy? And frankly, who considers themselves too busy? And my last question is, who has experienced burnout before? You know, we hear a lot about burnout these days. I don't remember burnout being a word even, or a word that was frequently used in the 80s and 90s. I read recently that burnout is a signal, not a status, like we like to believe. I think that many of us type A personalities wear burnout like a badge, rather than a warning sign. We are all busier than we have ever been in our lives. Can I get a witness? I firmly believe that busyness, and I say busyness in quotations, is a strategy of the enemy. One of our friends who has gone on to be with the Lord told us once, if Satan cannot deceive a man, he will make him busy. The intent is to distract. Busyness distracts us from our purpose. I spoke with a family at the baseball field the other day, and the mom was recanting her weekly schedule, and she said, I have to speak to my own mind at times because I lash out at my family. And when I listened to her schedule, it was obvious that fatigue was her issue. And these are church-going people, highly involved in church, and she said, I still lash out at my family. I recognized myself in her. We overextend, we overcommit, and we tend to double book. We can't even recall our schedules and we book things and then realize we have to undo a lot of the things that we've done. We try to be everything to everyone, and eventually we end up being nothing to no one and quite often a danger to some. We are under pressure that I don't remember my mother being under. We are constantly under stress. And really, even church can be stressful. Have any of you in the last month said these words? I am exhausted. Our calendars are full of events that are scheduled back to back without a break in between. But my question is this. Are our schedules full of the right things? Are we doing things because they are trendy or because there is peer pressure to do them? Are we doing activities because we are seeking success over significance? Are our activities meeting purpose? Some of the things that we do are glorifying our family, our workplace, or even our own desires or our reputation, but they are not glorifying God. In order to glorify God with our lives, we must walk in our God-ordained purpose. Which leads me to ask the question, what is our purpose? What is your purpose? What is my purpose? The next question, obviously, is, are we walking in purpose? And do we have peace? At the end of the day, do we have peace? When we're going about life, do we have peace? True peace deep down. I'm not talking about contentment. I'm talking about peace. The book of John, chapter 10, verse 10 says, the thief's purpose is to steal, kill, and to destroy. My purpose is to give them a rich, satisfying life. If the enemy cannot deceive us by unbelief, he steals our peace. When we do not have peace, we do not experience the liberty that salvation provides. I spoke about peace to the mothers of my church recently, and I asked them these questions, and I think these are really important questions, really in the busyness of society. Is it possible that we are filling our schedules with activities, trying to fill the hole that only peace can fill? All of us are born with the God-shaped hole, and I think we tend to fill it with activities that only a relationship with God that gives us peace can fill. Is it possible that busyness is a coping mechanism for the lack of peace? Is that possible? Do we keep ourselves busy to distract ourselves from our own feelings or our own thoughts? I went to visit a grieving wife recently, and I asked her how she

0: she was doing, and she said, "I'm keeping busy." Hold that thought. The role of wife and mother is the highest calling for a woman aside from her salvation. We are gatekeepers of the most precious gifts that God gives to us, the family. Gatekeeping in the Old Testament is seen in the Bible as controlling access to the temple. We find them first in 1 Chronicles chapter 9. The Levites were the gatekeepers assigned to the four directions of the temple. The Levites had charge over the chambers and treasuries of the house of God. They were entrusted with opening the temple every morning. Their main purpose was to preserve the glory of God, to maintain order and righteousness so that God's glory could dwell in the temple. They had a very important job. In today's society, gatekeepers play a vital role in the prosperity, the provision, and the security of the home. To be pleasing unto God, it requires a certain approach. If you remember, when the angel Gabriel visited Mary, he tells her, "You are going to give birth to the Messiah." And what this is the announcement that she has been chosen to birth the glory of God. What that means is that she was birthing purpose. She was birthing salvation. She was birthing the permanent remedy for the sin of humanity. And this is her response. She says, "Behold, I am the handmaid of the Lord. Let it be to me according to your word." Handmaid of the Lord means that there is no gap between what God desires or his will for her life and what Mary was going to submit to. They are one and the same. God's word equals her desire. For Mary, the Holy Spirit came upon her, and that brought about the birth of Jesus. Through and by the Holy Spirit, God is in the business of birthing glory through handmaids, whose calling is to be gatekeepers of God's glory. Here are a few examples. If we look through the scriptures, Hannah was a gatekeeper for Samuel. Samuel ushered in the new school of the prophets. Elizabeth was the gatekeeper for the forerunner of Jesus Christ, whom we know as John the Baptist. And lastly, Mary was the gatekeeper of the Messiah, our redemption. God is still in the business of birthing glory through handmaids today. The process is still the same. Through and by the Holy Spirit comes giftings, callings, purpose, ministries, healing, and provision upon godly women, especially women of faith. His word says, "With God, all things are possible." Mothers, we are to be God's handmaids when it comes to obedience. We are gatekeepers of God's glory. Our families have purpose in the kingdom. Our children have gifts that need to be nurtured and developed. Our families are the crucible for the glory of God. And you may think that you're just a mom, but no, you're the guardian. You're the gatekeeper of the glory of God. When it comes to being the gatekeeper of our families, I want to remind you about these three points. And I like to begin with the end in mind, as many of you know, and I want you to please remember these three things about gatekeeping. In order to function as a gatekeeper, you must be able to make a decision against yourself. The next one, you are called to be a gatekeeper, but the enemy will try to deceive you to be an entry point. And lastly, you cannot give to your family what you do not possess yourself. So let's review number one. In order to function as a gatekeeper, you must be able to make a decision against yourself. So this brings us to the scriptures. Let's turn and read John chapter 12, verse 24. It says, "Listen carefully. Unless a grain of wheat is buried in the ground, dead to the world, it is never any more than a grain of wheat." I heard this quote from Pastor Gary McMillan. In order for someone to be used by God greatly, he or she must be able to make a decision against themselves. In John chapter 12, Jesus is about to be glorified. What I mean by glorified is that he is about to fulfill his God-ordained purpose as the Messiah in coming to the earth for our salvation by going to the cross. Women, for us to be successful gatekeepers, we must be willing to be glorified in the manner that Jesus was. We must be willing to fulfill our God-ordained purpose, and that is to bring God glory and not ourselves by any means that God ordains. And notice what I said, by any means that God ordains. And Jesus explains this by talking about a grain of wheat. He says, unless a grain of wheat is buried in the ground, dead to the world, it is never any more than a grain of wheat. We must be willing to plant ourselves in His will and die to the desires of self to see His glory manifest in our lives. I want to tell you, God's will interrupt our plans. That's what it means to be dead to the world. God's will interrupt our plans. It will look different for all of us, but for a fellow woman of faith, also known as Sister Delphi, who's gone on to be with the Lord, it was raising four great-grandchildren until she was 80 years old, instilling in them the Word of God well after she was 65. Let's get to the next point. The next point was, you are called to be a gatekeeper, but the enemy will try to deceive you to be an entry point. So when you make the decision against yourself and faith, which means that you're going to be dead to the world, you make that decision in the spirit, not in the natural. You have to subject your flesh to the will of God in the spirit. The funny thing is about the flesh is that it has no memory. It wakes up the next morning still yearning for your previous life and forgetting the faithfulness of God, like God does not even exist at times. It is in our nature to hold on to what we need to let go of, because our flesh thinks the more we have, the better. It is in our nature to be selfish. It's in our nature to be hoarders. The more we have, the more we want, and the more we have, the more we hold on to. John chapter 12 says, anyone who holds on to life just as it is destroys that life. The enemy will come alongside of you in your obedience to the Lord and cause difficulty. His thought process is this. Well, I failed to deceive her because she chose to be obedient, and she's going about in obedience, and she listened to the Lord above me. If I can't prevent her in her obedience, then I'm going to make her obedience difficult. This is when he starts manipulating the weak people around you and tries to make you miserable. Some of those people have your last name. And this is the prime time when Satan comes to deceive you into becoming an entry point. And what I mean by that is that Satan needs an entry point to rob you of the glory that God has given to you. See, Satan cannot corrupt the glory of God. He knows that. 1 John 5 verse 8 tells us this. There are three that bear witness in earth, the Spirit, the water, and the blood. And these three agree in one. The Holy Spirit answers to the blood of Jesus Christ. Even the Holy Spirit answers to the blood of Jesus Christ. Satan cannot cross the bloodline. He cannot corrupt God's glory. That is a biblical fact. But the other fact is this. We can open the gate. Eve ate the forbidden fruit by opening the gate. We can corrupt God's glory. We can corrupt the vessel. Satan can get into our minds. When he does this, he starts to sow seeds of doubt, disbelief, sorrow, loneliness, depression, anger, and the list goes on and on. He can then affect our choices, and then we are making decisions that are counter to the will of God. And pretty soon, we no longer value the glory of God anymore, and we trade it for cheap. Satan may eventually wear us down. That may happen. Or we sit down on God voluntarily, by choice, only because we allow Him to wear us down. Not because we don't have the faith or the power to defeat him. I mean, don't get me wrong. We all have our Garden of Gethsemane moments like Jesus did. He said, Father, if it be possible, let this cup pass from me. Nevertheless, not as I will, but as you will. The key word in that is nevertheless. Jesus knew he was born to drink the cup. But what troubled him so was the fear of the unknown. He had never been apart from the presence of God, and all that he had known was abiding in the Father. He could not bear being apart from God, so much that he agonized drops of blood. We are the same. We want to hold on to the life that we have as we know it. We don't like change. We don't like disruption. We don't have the faith to believe God for the unknown. We don't. Sometimes we don't have the faith to believe God for the unknown. We would rather be comfortable and out of the will of God than to be uncomfortable and glorified. I'm going to say that one more time. We would rather be comfortable and out of the will of God than to be uncomfortable and glorified. Our salvation would have never been possible if Jesus would have wanted to remain comfortable, if Jesus would have wanted to have his own way. Jesus would not be Jesus if he would not have died and resurrected. We would have no reason for faith, no reason for hope, and no reason to even gather, no reason to even listen, no reason to even podcast. Satan will tempt us to be an entry point, but Proverbs 16 tells us this. In mercy and truth, atonement is provided for iniquity, and by fear of the Lord, one departs from evil. So when we make the decision to be obedient, Satan comes along and makes our obedience difficult. And in that moment when we're miserable, we have to operate in fear of the Lord. That is how we can depart from evil. We must be women who fear the Lord. We must recognize when and where we are vulnerable. Fatigue is a most common point in which we are vulnerable. Jesus was tempted in the garden to not drink the cup, but he purposed in his heart to submit to the will of the Father. Women, we must purpose in our heart, just like Daniel. Women, we must walk in the fear of the Lord. When we are tempted to become an entry point, remember, we are guarding God's glory. Our children are gifts from God, and they matter. And by our reverential fear of the Father, we can depart from evil. The last point, and this is really a strong one that we need to really get in our minds and in our hearts and hide it in our hearts. We cannot give to our families what we do not possess ourselves. And I want to tell you women that children can spot a phony miles away. Children can spot a hypocrite very quickly. We cannot give our families what we do not possess ourselves. Ladies, we shape our husbands and our children more than we realize. Fathers, we shape our children more than we realize. When it comes to children, parents are the most important spiritual influences in their lives. I was raised in a single-parent home with my mother, my grandmother, and my aunt. There was no man in sight. Talk about estrogen. There was estrogen everywhere. And that is why Pastor Thad has such a hard time with me. I did not know what submission to a husband was. I never saw it lived out. Children learn what they live. We can't expect our children to have faith if we don't model faith for them. We can't expect our children to obey Christ even when it hurts if we only obey Christ when it is easy or to our benefit. Some of us can't make a decision against ourselves. We can't suffer for the sake of Christ, and we can't expect our children to have faith if we don't have faith. What I'm trying to say is, you can't give your family what you do not possess yourself. You cannot teach your family high but live low. You cannot pass on truth that you do not live yourself. You first have to eat the Word of God and eat it whole before you can feed your family, much like the mother bird feeds the children. If you are a picky eater, your children will be picky eaters. If only certain parts of the Word apply to you, only certain parts will apply to your children. If you do not have the peace of God, then your children will grow up with anxiety. And this takes us to the last verse in John chapter 12. But if you let it go, reckless in your love, you'll have it forever, real and eternal. Remember what I talked about holding on to? We want to hold on to everything. We must let it go. Without faith, it is impossible to please God. We will only get the permanent, authentic move of God in our lives by faith and the Holy Spirit. It will only be by faith and the Holy Spirit. The Word tells us it's not by might, it's not by power, but by your Spirit, saith the Lord. The authentic presence of God in our lives is the only thing that will give us true peace. I'm going to say that one more time, because many of us look in all kinds of places for peace. The authentic presence of God in our lives, the indwelling power of the Holy Spirit, is the only thing that will give us true peace. 2 Corinthians chapter 3, verse 17 says, "Now the Lord is that Spirit, and where the Spirit of the Lord is, there is liberty." Remember I asked earlier, is it possible that busyness is a coping mechanism for the lack of peace? Do we keep ourselves busy to distract ourselves from our own feelings or our own thoughts? Do we have peace? Is the reason that we don't have peace because we have grieved the Holy Spirit? And I know you're saying, Cheryl, what is grieving the Holy Spirit? A.W. Tozer wrote this, "In our private prayers and in our public services, we are forever asking God to do things that He either has already done or cannot do because of our unbelief." That's grieving the Holy Spirit. We plead for Him to speak when He has already spoken and is at this very moment speaking. We ask Him to come when He is already present and waiting for us to recognize Him. We beg the Holy Spirit to fill us while all the time we are preventing Him by our doubts. That is grieving the Holy Spirit. Of course, the Christian can hope for no manifestation of God while he lives in a state of disobedience. Have we grieved the Holy Spirit because of disobedience? Are we keeping busy so that we don't have to do the last thing that the Lord told us to do? Some of us need to go back to the last time the Lord spoke to us, because that's where we stepped off the path. Some of us are hedging in certain areas. Some of us are going through life and ignoring what God is telling us. Some of us are relying on our own wisdom and righteousness to raise our children because we think we are good people just like we are. Some of us are saying, "I will only surrender to God and His will for my life under certain conditions and with only certain people." That is not faith at all. That is bargaining. Remember I said earlier, we must be planted. There are going to be weeds in the garden. The Bible says that the wheat and the tare must grow together. It is the Lord who will do the sifting. And really, what I've learned is the only difference between flowers and weeds is their location. And this is how the will of God works. You have to agree to it before you know what it is. You have to operate under God's conditions and not your own. We have to be where God wants us to be planted, not where we want to be planted. If we plant ourselves in the wrong location, we're weeds. But if we plant ourselves where God wants us to be planted, then we're flowers. You have to make room for the blessings of God before He pours it out. It's not like He's going to pour it out and then you make room. No, you have to operate in faith. In faith, you have to let it go. We must submit to obey the will of God for our life, when we can only see the lamp of God at our feet. We have to submit to God to obey the will of God for our life when we can only see the lamp at our feet. Then and only then will He light our path. And sometimes He won't light the entire path. He'll only light part of it.
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2: 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I'm Rick Lamb, and this has been the Horse Show Minute. 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
4: 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It is a medical institution that cultivates and disperses the most powerful of all medicines, hope. Having opened in January of 1914 as a sanitarium for the sufferers of tuberculosis, once that disease became less prevalent, in 1946, the sanitarium's director, Samuel H. Golter, transitioned the facility into a full medical treatment and research center, but kept its name, the City of Hope. In 2023, U.S. News & World Report recognized the City of Hope as one of the 10 best hospitals in the world in the prevention, treatment, and cure of cancer, as well as diabetes and HIV/AIDS. This has been The Making of America. I'm Michael Emerson, and you can visit us at jeffersonmediagroup.com.
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6: Breaking news this hour at Town Hall. I'm Bob Agnew in Washington. Police are investigating a shooting involving multiple suspects and five people on the campus of Virginia State University today. County police say five victims were transported to hospitals. One initially listed as having life-threatening injuries has now been upgraded to critical condition. Luigi Mangione has pleaded guilty to federal stalking charges in the killing of UnitedHealthcare CEO Brian Thompson. He admitted yesterday in New York to following Thompson to an investor conference back in 2024, then shooting him on a New York City street.
7: Now, Mangione still faces a separate state murder case that is scheduled to go to trial in September. However, now after his guilty plea in federal court, his lawyers could go to that judge in state court and say that case should be thrown out on double jeopardy grounds.
6: That is correspondent Michael Sizek reporting. Luigiane Mangione pleading guilty yesterday, and now he faces life in prison. His lawyer seeking to dismiss that separate New York State murder case. In New York, Mayor Zohran Mamdani is now backing a measure that critics say could easily hit consumers right in the wallet. Correspondent Ken Lorman has more.
8: Mayor Mamdani supports the so-called Delivery Protection Act, which would force Amazon to directly hire delivery drivers and warehouse workers now employed through independent contractors. Opponents say the move would wipe out small delivery businesses, boost Amazon's labor cost, and drive up prices. One study estimates the average household could pay hundreds more each year, while unions stand to gain. Critics call it another socialist policy, making life less affordable for New Yorkers. Ken Lorman reporting.
6: It was a losing session to end the week on Wall Street. The Dow Jones Industrial Average at the closing bell was off by 107 points at 53,732. The NASDAQ was down by 73. More at townhall.com.
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11: Some new numbers are delivering a reality check now to the media's crime narrative.
12: Data from 67 major police departments shows violent crime fell sharply in 2025. The Major Cities Chiefs Association reports homicides dropped about 19%, robberies fell roughly 20%, and aggravated assaults declined nearly 10%. A separate mid-year analysis of major U.S. cities found homicide rates down 17%, with hundreds fewer killings than a year earlier. Conservative analysts say the numbers prove that enforcing the law and supporting police works, while undercutting claims that America is becoming less safe. Richard Boyd reporting.
11: President Trump's administration on Friday asked the Supreme Court to allow the White House to continue construction on its $400 million ballroom project while it appeals a lower court's order to halt the work. You'll find breaking news and analysis at townhall.com. One Democrat senator just made a surprising promise about a future race. Correspondent Willie Nelson.
13: Pennsylvania Democratic Senator John Fetterman says he will not campaign against Republican colleague David McCormick if McCormick runs for re-election in 2030. Fetterman called McCormick a great guy and a friend. The two senators have worked together on several efforts, including a joint fundraising committee and a project to represent Pennsylvania after the governor declined state funding. Willie Nelson, Washington.
11: Pennsylvania's Democrat Senator John Fetterman again saying he will not campaign against Republican colleague Dave McCormick. McCormick may choose to run for re-election in 2030. As Americans struggle with rising costs, most of the nation's priciest cities share one thing in common, according to data on urban living. Well, 24 of the 25 most expensive U.S. cities are actually governed by Democrats. Critics say those high prices are the product of high taxes and strict regulations. More details at townhall.com.
14: Christie & Company presents The Making of America. I'm Michael Emerson. The highest echelon of the American military begins with a one-star or brigadier general, followed by a two-star or major general, followed by a three-star lieutenant general, all of whom follow the orders of a four-star general. However, during World War II, for command clarity, Congress created the rank of a five-star general for when American officers were put in charge of Allied forces operating under their own commanders. In America's history, there have only been five-star generals: Dwight D. Eisenhower, Omar Bradley, Douglas MacArthur, George Marshall, and Henry Arnold, with one of whom, Dwight D. Eisenhower, becoming America's 34th president. When you want to create a national or international brand, go to the country's leader in corporate branding, Christie & Company. That's Christie & Company.
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16: 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We are glad to have you with us. 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
18: Welcome, hoodies. Thanks for tuning in so we can help you tune up.
16: I'm Chris Carter, here to answer your calls at 866-594-4150. We're coming in hot today. We're ready to go.
18: I'm ready to go.
16: Doug's not. He's off today. He was really crabby when I talked to him earlier.
18: Was he?
16: Yeah, he was.
18: We need to cheer him up.
16: He was mean. Have you ever heard Doug be mean ever in your life?
18: No,
16: I don't think so.
18: Maybe a little like sour.
16: Yeah, frustrated.
18: You know, pithy.
16: But yeah, now I'm going to.
18: Not mean.
16: Now I have a goal.
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16: 866-594-4150. That's the number to reach us here. We got calls coming in from all over the world. So let's get right to them. We're going to Canada and talk to Mark. Mark, you're on the End of the Hood Show. What can we do for you?
20: It's kind of a long story. I'll try to make it as short and precise as possible. Basically, 2016 CX-5 2.5. Last winter, we lost an engine on it. Not literally, but we lost all the oil. And my daughter decided to continue driving it regardless with the the oil level light on, or oil pressure light. So we lost all the oil. She drove about 15, 20 kilometers. Needless to say, it needed an engine. So we did that. Car's running fine right now. But I just wanted to get some advice as to what might have caused this. It turns out I bought a couple oil filters closed out, like on a reduced price from a large online auto parts retailer and wholesaler. I'm sure you can kind of figure which one I'm talking about. And at the end of the day, it ended up that the part was mis-part marked. And it turns out that this oil filter does not have an internal bypass valve, which this vehicle requires in an oil filter, because it doesn't have a bypass valve elsewhere in the oil system, a bypass system. So I'm just wondering, could that have contributed to the loss of oil and the destruction of this car? I mean, I know you guys aren't, you know, psychic, and it's really been on my mind that, you know, $6,000 could have been caused by buying a reduced oil filter that was mispart marked.
18: Mark, first of all, I'm going to make a comment that I think is somewhat fun. But the major online retailer might be a different answer for anyone, depending on who they've had market right to them the best.
16: And we'll leave it there. Yeah. I'm gonna make them feel a little better too, because my daughter called me recently and said, "This light is blinking on my dash." I said, "Which light?" She said, "This, the one that's been on for the last 3 months."
18: Oh, and it's blinking now.
16: Yeah. And I was like, "Well, yeah, that."
18: Was it a check
16: engine
18: light?
16: That'll happen. I don't remember. I don't know. I made her call Russ.
18: It was called check with Dad light.
16: Yeah, exactly.
18: Check with Russ light.
20: Yeah.
18: I don't think that's not going to make the oil go away.
21: No. It's just bad luck with that engine. That engine's a really good one, but this one has had some bad luck.
18: Because with the internal bypass valve or a check valve or any of those sort of things that are built into some of those oil systems, it's not going to make the oil leave the engine if something failed or that was wrong.
21: Right.
18: Well,
20: my question is this. This is what's been plaguing me. It was a very cold morning, and my wife was in a rush, and she moved the vehicle from one spot on the driveway to the other, and I'm sure she didn't even wait for the aisle to come down. She just put it in reverse. You know what I'm saying? So I'm just wondering if it at all can.
21: What happened? Where did the oil come out of the engine?
20: It ended all in my driveway. My driveway was an oil slick. Nobody noticed it until after the fact.
18: Okay.
21: Well, the bypass valve is meant to bypass when the pressure gets high. So if that thing blew off and did that, then lucky they would give you a new oil filter from that big box company, because if you read their fine print, it says by buying from us, you assume all liability on your own, and we're limited to replacement of the part that failed. Like with us, if we buy a timing belt from Gates or any brand, Daco, whatever, whoever you choose, if we put that belt on and the belt has a manufacturer defect and comes apart and destroys an $8,000 engine, they'll give us a new belt. They won't cover any labor. They won't cover any parts, nothing. They'll give us a new belt. But it says right in there, if you read those fine details and the terms that nobody ever does, you know, about the 20 pages of them, when you get to the bottom, and it says our limits of liability are the total cost of what we sold you, no more. And they can get away with it. It's been set into law over all these years about how manufacturers are responsible. Otherwise, it would just take forever to litigate some of the small things that don't have any merit, but when you get into something like this, it does. We used to see the same problem with too much oil pressure in old Volkswagens, air-cooled. If they were too cold and things were frozen in the oil, if you'd start the car and didn't let it warm up slowly, you'd rev it up a little bit or something, it would blow the oil filter right off, and then you had to look.
0: So when I am kind of curious, too, because when I made my comment about it would not make the engine, the oil leave the engine, I guess if there's a catastrophic event, yes, the oil leaves the engine. Mm-hmm. It wasn't going to make it burn the oil or do anything like that. So
21: leave the engine.
0: Leave
21: I
0: the
21: didn't
0: engine.
21: Catch that either.
0: Yeah, no. So if it leaves the engine, did they look? Was there a rupture of an oil seal along the filter, or did they find out where the oil came out at?
20: No. When the vehicle was towed to the shop, I met my daughter on the side of the road. I added some oil in it, and it just poured right out, and this vehicle has, a splash guard underneath it, so I couldn't see exactly. I said, okay, well, she's done. So we moved her away. When it got to the shop, he had already taken out the pan. He had already taken out, quite a bit of stuff already. The oil pump as well and inside of the pan. So it was never really determined. The oil filter was still there. It's not like it fell off or blew off or anything, but as far as a pinpoint, exit area,
0: it was definitely in your driveway.
20: 100%.
0: And did your wife hear any noises, anything?
20: Not that. No. The only thing that happened was my daughter called, and saying, I'm here driving. This light is on. Like, what do I do? I said, well, it's probably too late right now. But that's a big no-no to continue driving with that,
0: And at that time, you guys hadn't seen the evidence yet in the driveway, correct?
20: No, exactly. No, not until I got home.
0: Wow, that's an unfortunate situation. There's definitely an opportunity that if it was a bypass valve issue, but I just would be curious where that oil decided to come out at, because of a pressure problem. Because it's either a pressure problem that didn't regulate itself correctly and blew out something to let the oil out, or it was not lubricated and it would have had to have at that point thrown a rod or something to put a hole to allow oil to exit the engine, and that would have made a noise. That would have been very hard.
20: There was no catastrophic exit wound per se. It was just driven for 15 kilometers with no oil, and there was obviously bearing material in the oil pan, etc. So it was time for it to put a used engine in, but it's been really plaguing me as to where if this was at any fault of the oil filter not having an internal bypass valve could have contributed or caused this matter.
16: I'll say this. I think that you should decide that yes, the thing you did broke it. Absolve your wife and daughter and just take it. And then in your heart of hearts, you can blame either one of them, but don't let on and don't call a national radio show or anything, but don't tell them, but except to take all the blame and then just let it go. And then don't feel bad. It's not your fault.
0: We'd hate to see this fracture any sort of long-term relationship.
16: And it's not your fault. If it is a part defect or whatever, that's not your fault, but you're not going to be able to fix it or do anything. So just take it and absolve yourself.
0: The chances are if you, I, Chris, maybe not Russ, but if we would have jumped in that car, started it up, let it run for 30 seconds because you're in a hurry to go somewhere, you would have drove away and not probably seen that there was a big old puddle of oil, because you're probably turning around, looking where you're backing up, pulling out the other way. If you don't have a bunch of smoke because it's not hot yet, and you didn't hear a bang, and you didn't have oil spraying up on the windshield, it'd be probably quite plausible you would not notice it.
16: Mm-hmm.
0: Now, when the light comes on right away, you probably should stop.
16: Well, I've noticed, too, that kids from 16 to 25, they don't see the lights. They don't.
21: No, they ignore them.
16: Yeah, they're in a it's like UV. They can't see them.
0: I don't think it's just kids 16 to 25.
16: I don't think so either.
0: No, I think it's like the kids that were 16 to 25 for the last 100 years.
16: Yeah. All kids. Yeah, that range stays. Mark, I wish we had a better answer for you or better absolution, but you're just going to have to take that on yourself and let it go, I think, right? There's no way around that.
0: Hopefully they didn't find anything else in the system that like that was still left in the car when they changed the engine, like oil lines that were a failure. But they apparently don't have oil coming out now, so the engine was the source, and the oil system failed.
16: Mark,
0: somewhere.
16: Thanks very much for the call. We'll be back. You're listening to the Under the Hood Show.
0: When I got my first specialty car, I called up my agent and had him put it under my regular auto policy. 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
3: In 1978, the world was focused on California, where the single greatest taxpayer revolt since the Boston Tea Party was taking place. Every year, California had raised property taxes so high that people who had worked all their lives to buy their home with the dreams of retiring in it were being forced to sell it to pay those taxes. Howard Jarvis and Paul Gann set out to change that by helping to pass Proposition 13, which prohibited the government from taxing property owners more than a base rate of 1% of how much they paid for that property. The proposition passed overwhelmingly, sparking similar taxpayer revolts in cities, states, and countries around the world.
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16: 866-594-4150. 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Let's go to Mississippi and talk to Terrell. You're on the Under the Hood Show. Terrell, what can we do for you?
22: Yeah, of course, about some recycling of the headlights. You said a guy that came by and picked them up from me, but, you know, he passed on. So I really haven't found anywhere else that anyone else can take them, you know. You know, headlight cores, OEME cores, you know. You have any idea where I could?
0: How many do you generate, or how new are they, or what do you got?
22: Are they 2020s, 2025, threes, you know. I got, you know, a handful of them, maybe 10, you know, but I can't find anyone that'll take
0: it. Yeah, some of those companies were very aggressive in, you know, acquiring and remanufacturing headlights, and there's definitely still some out there. But apparently the person that you were working with, and you know this already, but I'll say it for other people listening.
16: Yeah, this is real inside baseball here.
0: The person that was picking them up was a middleman, most likely, And he probably knew the source he could bring them to, and he just learned that if he could go around and pick up these lights, he could pick up, you know, $10 a piece, $5 a piece, $20 a piece, whatever, and then bring them to a remanufacturer that wanted them, and he kind of knew what they wanted because there's a hit list of things that they want. They don't want every headlight. They want the ones that are popular. The ones you were getting, Terrell, were they because of crash damage or because of failures internally to LED circuits, or what were they?
22: Yeah, internal stuff. You know, it looked good. You know, just internal failures and stuff like that.
0: Yes, and there's a few companies out there that are opening these things up and remanufacturing different LEDs in them and things like that. I guess what I would do, probably get on the internet and see who's selling them, the remanufactured ones, and just call them and just say, hey, I'm in this part of the country. Where do you get your cores? How do I connect?
21: We just had a GMC Sierra 2024 we had to replace because the LED for the turn signal went out, and it was causing some shorts in the light. It was like a $500 core on that light. So we had
0: GM.
21: Yeah, and we bought the light and then paid the core and returned it. But that was, they're like, well, there's a core on the headlight? Yes, because it's a rebuildable.
0: Well, I'm going to
21: correct you. Want it back?
0: I'm going to correct you on that, Russ. I believe it is rebuildable. I don't know exactly the path they go afterwards, but I know part of the path. And a lot of that is done to protect the market. The manufacturer wants to get the cores back to stifle any opportunity for an aftermarket remanufactured market to develop. And so they are, you'll see, that's a similar reason why you'll see some high dollar cores from a manufacturer on a bumper cover that's got a big old rip in it. They really aren't in the business of remanufacturing bumper covers, but they don't want to have the companies that are out there that are capable of that have their a good footing to be able to get cores.
21: This light said GMC internally in it.
0: Yep.
21: Big letters so you could see it. And that's how you can tell if OEM from aftermarket. But I had two choices when I bought it. I could buy a remanufactured unit, or I could pay twice as much for a new one. But when I got that assembly, it did look new. It didn't say reman anywhere on it. So I wonder if they say, hey, if you're willing to pay the full price, you can keep the core.
0: So you bought, this is really curious to me. Russ and I are having a private conversation. Mm-hmm. Everybody gets to listen.
21: Yeah.
0: So was the reman option available through the OE distributor?
21: Through GM.
0: Okay.
21: Yeah. So I bought the reman. You had a reman or OEM. They both had the same warranty. And I bought the reman and gave them the core back. I paid a lot of money for that core, so I'm just wondering how they work that.
0: Well, I know there's some certain areas where they're doing reman stuff for sure.
21: Look reman, though.
0: I just didn't realize that they were jumping into the headlight arena.
21: I don't know how they would even do it because it's epoxy sealed. It's not like you can. I've taken some headlights and rebuilt them. You put them in an oven, you take them apart. It didn't look like there was any of that going on. So we're seeing that more. I've always seen it with body parts, some fenders. Why is there a core on a fender? You know, that just seems odd, but I suppose you're right there, too. We don't want those newer stuff. They don't want them out in the market.
0: I'll restate what I said. I believe with many manufacturers, we've seen this. There's a combination of market protection and programs they may be developing. There is definitely, we know manufacturers that are trying to get critical materials back for production. So if they know that there's certain plastics that are in a component, they may want those back because they've learned that they're very recyclable. And so we know of at least five manufacturers that are very interested in getting back some of their own critical materials they're putting in cars.
16: Well, Terrell, we're of no help to you, although it was interesting.
0: Yeah.
16: It's an interesting question.
0: So that's what I would do, ask around to the people selling them and then try to back channel your way into to see if there's a legitimate market or if there's got to be a aggregator that brings in a bunch at once. Cause that's what happens in the core supply business. I've got friends that are in the mechanical core business. I mean, being in the industry myself for so many years now, all of a sudden, going to all the trade shows and now being the area president, you just get to meet a lot of people. And at many different levels. And so it's been quite interesting. But my friends that are core suppliers that we've sold to for years, they've got a very, very unique business model, but it's bringing back all those alternators and starters and rack and pinions and engines and transmissions, and then identifying them properly, sorting them properly, putting them together into lots that are ready and easy for a rebuilding company or a manufacturer to get from them. And they're trying to make a profit in the middle of that. And so they're aggregating all kinds of cores and then figuring out the markets that they best fit into. And, you know, what are, okay, these items are popular. I got to fight for these a little bit more. It's no different than selling things at the grocery store. You've got popular items that you have to have, and you've got items that sometimes people look for every once in a while. And you're trying to figure out what that combination is of the A movers and the C movers, and what prices to pay and what they're willing to get paid. They're gambling. It's high stakes gambling for them. I've know that they've got times where they've bought things at a certain price in the market, and then all of a sudden that market changed because there's five people fighting to get that starter or that rack and pinion, and the price goes up and they win. And there's other times where the price has been way up and they're given $150 for a rack and pinion, and then all of a sudden an aftermarket or an overseas option comes available, and the market for reman just goes in a hurry, and they're stuck with semi-loads of cores.
16: Terrell, thanks very much for the call. Good luck. We got to take a quick break on the Under the Hood Show.
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16: Today's OE solution from Dorman, airbag impact sensors. It's an alarming sight, the airbag warning light illuminating on your dashboard. 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Dorman delivers exactly that. 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
5: An extreme heat warning is in effect for Clay Center and then points further south and east across Kansas through tonight. Mostly cloudy to partly sunny today with some shower and storm chances early on yet, and then again late with a high around 93 degrees. For tonight, chances for showers and storms continue, lows at 70. Chance for a shower or storm into Sunday, along with some breaks of sun developing with highs back in the mid-80s. Winds out the north at 5 to 10. Mid-60s with partly cloudy skies on Sunday night. And then the outlook into Monday calls for a high in the mid-80s with partly sunny skies. 68 on Monday night. Then things heat back up on Tuesday with a mix of clouds and sun with a high into the mid-90s. On Tuesday night, partly cloudy skies with lows near 71. And then we'll see highs in the upper 80s with a slight chance for showers and storms Wednesday with partial sun. High temperatures drop back to 83 with partly sunny skies expected on Thursday. This is weatherology meteorologist Paul Trombley.
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1: 866-594-4150. Let's talk to John in Iowa. John, you're on the End of the Hood Show. What can we do for you?
2: Hey, I love listening to you guys. You get off some pretty good tangents, and it's kind of funny sometimes.
3: Kind of funny sometimes.
1: Perfect.
2: That's Iowa talk. What can I tell you? Well, I'm taking my wife into town today to look at she wants a new car. She's driving a 2006 Corolla. She's been a Corolla fan all her life, and so we're going to go in and take a look at a new one, a 2026. And I don't know if you have any advice for me. I do all my own maintenance. You know, we kind of live in the country. We're not near a big town. So at the end of the day, whatever I buy, I pretty much have to find a way to take care of and fix, because there's nobody around that I can really take it to. And the Corolla's always been a reliable car for us, and it's always been something I can do just about anything on. But the new ones are more of a computer than a car. Going from a 2006 to a 2026 is, I think, going to be a shocker. Do you have any thoughts on the newer Corollas, or any watch outs or any advice before we run into town to take a look, want to take one for a drive?
1: Well, the first thing you got to do is say, we're just starting the process. We're not really looking to buy today, right? That's the first thing. Yeah. And then you just go
4: settle things down a little bit. Yeah. We're going to go home and think about
1: make sure you're in charge here.
4: Yeah. The only problem with the Toyota is that typically with the popular models, they are leaving the lot pretty fast when they come in new, you know?
1: Yeah.
4: And the other thing you're going to find with a Corolla is when you bought the Corolla in 2006, there was probably two models of Corollas. There was probably a sedan.
0: XE.
4: No, but like an FX16 hatchback. But now there is a number of different Corolla. There's a very sporty one that is quite popular, a fast hatch. And they've got quite a different variety of things to look at. But the reality is the Corolla is still one of the number one selling cars in the world, mm-hmm, because of, you know, of the affordability comparably. And just, you know, the good size that it has. But Corolla, I think when we looked this up a number of years ago, I don't know if it's still changed, but that was one of the number one selling cars in the world, if not the number one.
1: And the computer on wheels isn't...
4: You're not going to get away from that.
1: It's not going to change, yeah.
4: No matter what you...
1: You're either going to have a Corolla computer on wheels or a different computer on wheels.
4: Exactly. And the feedback from our side of the fence when we start dismantling cars and such... Just we will get here because, how do I say this? Because of the sheer volumes of them that are sold, the opportunities for things to break are increased because there's more people that don't take care of them because there's that many more out there. So we will sell parts for those cars regularly, but it's not because of chronic failures. Now, we've seen a couple of weird things that have made us go, huh. That's not Toyota-like. In some of the Tundras that had problems, and the Sequoias with twin turbo engines, and they've had some recent little stains in their reputation. But as a rule, that brand has stayed very solid for making things last and making things work well. That's just the bottom line. I mean,
0: if you've got one, you don't want it to break, because if you're one of the few that has like a Tacoma or something, or a Tundra, then the engine fails. They are so expensive to get them. They don't make remans. You get a brand new one, so that usually just prices it out, and the insurance will just total it if it was like a flood, went through some deep water or something. But they're just, people keep them all. There's not a lot out there for sale in auto recycling yards. You know, if you look at Car-Part for certain engines, they're going to be in a wrecked vehicle because they just don't go bad because the car's got, oh, it's got high miles. We'll take it in. But they hold up really well.
4: And your 06 Corolla in pretty good shape yet?
2: Yeah, it's an 06. It's got 217,000 miles. It runs like the day I bought it. I mean, it's got a few dings and dents. You know, it's a car that gets used pretty heavily. It got used pretty heavily, but it's mostly highway miles. You know, I've got a check engine light on it. I think I know what the problem is. It's just an exhaust leak, and that's not something I'm going to fix. I'm okay with it. But yeah, my gut tells me I'll get 100,000 miles out of this 06.
4: Yeah, I was going to say, if you were going

0: going to sell the 06, you'd have no problem getting rid of it. Somebody would buy it for an extra car, mm-hmm. you know, kid's car. I mean, that's when people call us all the time, what are you looking for? Oh, I need to spend about this much. Well, if you can find a high mileage clean Toyota or Honda or something like that, it's probably going to keep going. They will break eventually, but the brake rates.
1: And our main mission today really is to see what they think ours is worth on a trade-in. To test drive one, and then we're not buying one today, but I want to kind of get in the new one just to see how they've changed and how they handle with this new transmission.
2: That's the attitude.
1: But it sounds like the reliability is still there, and that's my biggest concern. She's owned them since 2001, and they've all gone to the junkyard except for this one, whether they've been totaled or whether we wore them out.
0: Well, I will tell you that my opinion, and that's what I'm here to do is give opinions, is that when you bring that into a franchise dealer as an 06 with that many miles on it and a check engine light on, whatever number they show you on paper is not realistic to what they're actually going to do with it. That car is more than likely going to get wholesaled or it'll be set out because they know they've got a buyer that will just take it off their hands at a certain price and it'll sell quickly. But they're using that number as a bargaining chip on the new vehicle, most likely. So the difference for a listener that is if you've got them coming in and they're coming in and they you're going into a car deal and they say your car is worth $7,000. Okay. And then you look at the market and you're seeing, gosh, I only think I can get $5,000 out of this, or there's two sides to this coin. They're working the trade-in to help you get a better deal. The good part about that is that it cuts down your sales tax, excise tax burden, when you've decreased the total price. So your difference between the $7,000 and the $35,000 is what you're going to pay your tax on. Whereas if you sell it outright and you just go sell your car, and you've got, you get $7,000 for it, you really, at that point, cost yourself money because you give it up if your state's got like a 7% excise tax. You know, you're playing with some different numbers there, but that's something to consider when you consider. Chris is looking like he's never heard this before.
2: I don't think I ever have.
0: Or let it soak in.
2: Right.
0: But so sometimes when they give you a number on your trade-in, and even though it may not be a great number, it's something to consider. Is if you have a high tax state, it can be a significant difference in the bottom line. And now the other side of that coin is if they offer you $1,000 for your Toyota,
2: right.
0: It's not a big difference on the tax savings, and you know you can take it home and probably sell it for $2,500 without a lot of hassle. Then go sell it and put the extra money in your pocket and go on a vacation or something. Pay the taxes on the new car.
2: Yeah.
0: So that's always something to consider when you're negotiating the vehicles on trade. Does that make sense or help you at all?
1: Yeah, that makes a lot of sense, and you helped me tremendously. So I'll go into it with my eyes wide open. Like I said, we won't commit to anything, we'll see what they've got to offer, and we'll do some thinking about it. We're in no rush to do anything. It's not like the car's going to fail tomorrow. But I just want to start looking because she's had this thing for 20 years. I guess she deserves a new car. So.
2: Also, throw in there that you're going to go drive the Honda. You really like that, too. And that is, I'll say this. If I were you, John, I'd lean towards it because you've had the Corollas. You're satisfied. If it breaks, you're going to be able to tell yourself, well, this is it just happened.
0: I tell you, just a quick thought as we go to break here. With a manufacturer, when I get a chance to be in the room with him, I keep reminding him, make your brand repairable. Let them use used parts. Let them use remanufacturing. Because if they can keep their car running affordably, they got a better chance of driving right to your dealership when they want to buy another one. But,
2: right.
0: but if it's been hard to own the car and it's been expensive, they're spraying out and going to lots of different places to look.
2: And if they don't get a Corolla and it goes bad, all they're going to do is blame themselves. They're going to go, we should have bought a Corolla. We got to take a quick break. 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
6: In the horse industry, there's a strong back-to-nature movement and there's special interest in the natural hoof. 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The natural hoof care movement also puts the horse's comfort and well-being first. Farrier Jamie Jackson, a leader of this movement, explains the three elements of natural hoof care.
7: Removing the horseshoe from the horse's foot, conditioning the hooves through what we call natural boarding practices so that the hooves toughen up and are enabled to go barefoot, and then finally riding the horse barefooted without shoes, and in some instances using hoof boots during what we call a transition phase when the hooves are still toughening up and hardening off.
6: 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I'm Rick Lamb, and this has been the Horse Show Minute. Ride safely.
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2: 866-594-4150. This is a weird hour of the Under the Hood show, I think. Let's go to Florida, see what happens here. Rick, you're on the Under the Hood show. What can we do for you?
9: Well, hey, gentlemen, I hope you're doing well. Thanks for getting me on.
2: Thanks for listening.
9: I love the show on YouTube. Yes, sir. And I also catch you on the podcast when I miss it on YouTube. But, hey, I've got a little 2014 Ford Escape. It's been a great car, 140,000 miles. I just had the brakes done last year with pads all the way around. The thing stops perfectly straight. Take your hand off the wheel, hit the brakes, it stops around a dime perfectly straight. But the problem is if I take my foot off and then apply the brake again, it gets a little harder to push the pedal. The third time, I got to stand on the pedal. It still goes straight when it stops, but it's like the boost goes away. And I don't know if the vacuum's failing. If you think it's the booster or it could be something else or maybe specific to the Escape, I'm not sure. I'm just looking for some information before I put it in the shop. I like to be informed as much as I can.
10: It's specific to the Ford. We have this on the Edge. We have it on the Escape. We have it on the Fusion. And it can be one of two things, either a failed brake booster or a failed vacuum pump, which bolts to the end of the cylinder head on the engine on the driver's side. If that pump has gone bad or it's check valve, it'll lose vacuum. But the booster also has problems. You'll step on it a couple times. The bulletin actually says on multiple applications of brakes, the brake gets harder and harder to push. And then if you stop and rev it up a little bit, it comes right back, and that's indicating a loss of vacuum. It could be as simple as the pump, but it could also be the booster. In the worst case, they're going to say you need a pump and a booster, but that's easy to check. We just pull off the vacuum hose, see if there's vacuum there, block off the booster end, and if it's got great vacuum all the time, we know the pump's good, and we got to put a booster on it. So a lot of times a shop will say, you need both.
9: Hidden pretty far up under there, but I'll try to check that myself before I take it in. I've got to get it done. You've got to pay attention or it'll get you. On a quick stop.
10: That's the thing. It's like, do I put it in neutral and rev it up a couple times real quick before I hit the brakes?
9: Because vacuum back.
10: you'll learn those tricks, like when we had to hold up the shifter to crank the car in the old truck.
9: Yeah. Oh, yeah. I remember those days.
10: Wouldn't you guys say there's not as many things that you have to do on cars these days, little quirks to...
2: Oh, yeah.
10: You know, you...
2: Yeah. Do you check it by holding it up to your lip and seeing if it...
10: No, I think it'd suck your tongue right off.
2: Okay, I'm just checking. Rick, don't put that up to your face to check the vacuum.
0: Rick, what part of Florida are you in?
10: The hot part.
9: Right? Central Florida. Leesburg is in Lake County, just northwest of Orlando.
0: Okay. I was just down there for a conference just last week, and I didn't get to get outside very much, but... got to see a water spout and thunderstorms. Quite
2: Ooh,
0: a
2: neat.
0: I missed the Falcon there. Heavy launch by 12 hours. Didn't know what was going on
9: well,
0: even.
9: That's impressive.
2: We specifically ignored, I was down there too at that exact same time. We specifically went out of our way to ignore it and not think about it so we wouldn't just feel bad.
10: It's not the launch, it's the landing.
2: Yes.
0: And that's actually right. The landing, the guy that went down and watched it from our group.
2: Got
0: up at 3:09 a.m. to go watch because we were at Cape Canaveral. There is where the conference was at. And his video was cool. Mm-hmm. But the coolest thing was
9: the
0: sonic boom after it had landed. You know, just the
9: good stuff.
0: That was neat.
2: Rick, thanks very much for the call. Good luck. It was hot. It was real hot while we were there, too. That's for sure.
10: Perfect.
2: Let's talk to Jim. And Jim, you're on the Under the Hood show. What can we do for you?
11: Yeah, I'm calling you from Black Hawk, South Dakota.
2: Okay.
11: And I'm having a problem with my 2003 Concorde Limited. I get a check engine light, and it comes up a knock sensor. I took it in a month or so ago, and they replaced the detention sensor, the Duralast powertrain control module, and... Anyway, then it comes back on. I got that time wrong. That was the second time I took it. First time, they just put a knock sensor kit and installed a new knock sensor with harness. Got about, it's a remanufactured engine, and it's got about, the car has about 204,000 on it.
10: How long ago did it get the remanufactured engine put in it?
11: Oh, I had that put in probably about three years ago.
10: Okay. Because this knock code can be either the computer, which you said they've replaced, the wiring, which they've done some work on that, and the knock sensor, or it can be an actual knock in the engine. And it might be a very slight knock and hard to detect. And even if it's a remanufactured engine, it could have a defect in it. Those things happen. I've seen a number of cars. I've had more cars come in with a knock code in the last 5 years that were actually knocking and needed an engine than cars that needed repair of a knock sensor. It's usually the common cars, the Kias and the Hyundais. Those are horrible for it. I've had some Hondas do it as well, but they had just some of them had a very pronounced knock and other ones had a very slight knock. And how we could hear them if they're very slight, if the car is fully warm and we have it in park and we give it just a little throttle, we snap the throttle. So we go from idle to 1,000 RPM, just snap, just vroom, up to 1,000 and let it idle down. And we do that 5-6 times in a row. By the time we get to 5 or 6, it's going click, click, click, click, click, click, click, click, click, click. We can hear it knocking. And that's telling us, we've got that it really just starts resonating and says it's just enough that it's not really affecting anything other than the light coming on, but we know there's an engine issue. And when it goes back to Kia or Hyundai, if it's within their 10-year, whatever their warranty was for extension on that, they do the same thing. They give it the throttle test. They look, they read the code and say, I heard a knock. I got this code. You get a free engine if it's in the parameters of that. Yours is not a free engine.
0: We got Jim scared now, and I don't like that.
10: Jim seems like a pretty
0: good
10: car
0: guy. I don't want to scare Jim.
10: There's still, here where we're at, you don't see the Concorde. The Concordes are gone because of the body rust. Where you're at, you're in a different zone where they don't rust as much. So you're going to see those like you see them down south. These cars, the Intrepids, the Concordes, they are still everywhere but in the rust belt. Because they were the car itself held up pretty good.
0: And we haven't seen a Concorde come through our facility for a long
10: time. I've not had one in my shop in at least 15 years. I mean, it was back early 2000s.
0: They even grounded the Concorde going to London.
10: Yeah.
0: Mm-hmm. I mean, just...
2: used about 1,000 gallons of fuel before it took off.
0: Oh, there's a fun fact.
2: Yeah.
0: Before it took off.
2: It used about 1,000 gallons of fuel.
0: Is that the same as your Concorde, Jim?
11: Mine doesn't fly.
0: Mine's
11: a 2003, but the problem is if it's cold,
12: and I'm accelerating, I'll get that light, okay? And then after I clear it, it seems to be fine.
0: I guess what Russ is saying is don't rule out the possibility that upon cold startup, if that's the case, that it's picking up some resonant noise, and it doesn't mean the motor's junk. It could just mean there's something just a little looser than it should be, and there's some clearances that aren't as good as they should be.
10: It could also be combined with some ignition spark knock, which can set off codes in those old Chryslers. They were very sensitive to that. So if you've got some carbon buildup and you're in Blackhawk, the fuel is not the best in some of those pumps. You got someone with the 87 octane, correct?
12: Oh, yeah.
10: Yeah, so
0: even 80, I've had 85, 86.
10: Yeah, I've had a number of people, because there's a little different altitude, a little different climate. I've had a number of people that have been using that low-quality fuel that had spark knock issues, and they used, like our partner that at CRC, they have a G2P, a guaranteed to pass emission system cleaner, and they've run that in some of their vehicles a couple times, and it's helped clean up some of the carbon issues in the cylinder heads and alleviate that spark knock and some of their hesitation. And that might be going on, because if you've got an older car and you've got lower quality fuel, you've got a perfect storm brewing there of a reason for it to build up carbon in those cylinders and cause an issue. So you might try that.
12: Well, I had a kudos to you too on my 99 LHS.
10: Yep.
12: Problem for 2 years, you guys said check the, you know, cam sham position sensor.
10: Yes.
12: I did. It cleared up a problem. And nice. I had that problem for years. And I wanted to thank you guys for that.
10: Hopefully you call us back in a couple of years and say, I tried that cleaner and it fixed my...
0: How many other LH series cars you got hiding around the fort?
12: I've got one LHS and I've got four Concord Limiteds. You know, they're all the same car. They just changed the name.
0: Oh, now gosh, yes. You. Yeah, all the cab forward stuff. I mean, those cars truly... kind of like the Lumina APV van. Mm-hmm. They were ahead of their time with that cab forward design, and they sold a boatload of those cars, but you just don't see very many of them in our part of the world in the wild anymore. That's fun. Thanks for calling, Jim. Appreciate it.
2: Thanks very much for the call. Good luck. I knew I had the fact on my phone handy because it was just came up. It's 2 tons of fuel before it takes off. So 500 gallons. What's
10: 7-8 pound up, depending on what they're running. Probably
2: 2 tons,
10: 100 in there.
2: 2 tons of fuel before it takes off. That's
10: what they measure it in pounds.
2: Yeah, that's why when that was in reaction to the question, why did they stop using the Concorde? That was one of the major factors.
10: The pollution and the noise.
2: Used a little bit of fuel.
10: Yeah, that expensive pollution and the fuel economy.
0: How'd they even get there on the tank that it had?
10: Very fast. Very fast.
2: That'll do it for this hour of the Under the Hood Show. Thanks for listening.
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14: Attitude is everything. 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
16: News this hour at Town Hall. I'm Bob Agnew in Washington. Virginia State University says multiple people have been shot on its main campus.
17: Virginia State University says its main campus is on lockdown after multiple people were shot. A school statement says none of the injuries appear to be life-threatening and that there were multiple shooters. The school says the shooting happened near the university's quad annexes and that both campus and Chesterfield County Police are investigating. I'm Donna Water.
16: Senator Tom Cotton says a dangerous ideology is gaining a foothold in the Democrat Party and is even embraced by Michigan Democratic Senate candidate Abul Al-Sayed.
18: Socialists are the driving intellectual force and the political muscle in the Democratic Party. They're nominating these radicals, not just in New York City, but now in one of the key swing states in the Midwest. And Abul Al-Sayed is truly radical compared to most normal Michiganders or Arkansans or Americans.
16: Senator Cotton is an Arkansas Republican. He was interviewed this week by the Salem Radio Network. A new look at the affordability crisis in this country highlights an interesting trend some on the left would probably just as soon ignore as Americans struggle with rising costs. Most of the nation's priciest cities, as it turns out, share one very important trait in common, as correspondent Richard Boyd reports.
19: According to data on urban living costs, 24 of the 25 most expensive U.S. cities are governed by Democrats. Critics say years of high taxes, strict regulations, and costly housing policies have helped drive up the price of raising a family, leaving residents squeezed by soaring living expenses. Supporters of those policies disagree, but for many families, affordability remains out of reach. Richard Boyd reporting.
16: More on these stories at townhall.com.
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16: President Trump spoke about crime rates and politics in Nassau County, New York on Friday.
21: President Trump promoted his record on crime during a trip to a police academy in suburban Long Island.
22: We're showing what is possible when you finally have a president in the White House who supports our police.
21: New crime statistics released by the FBI Friday showed the homicide rate in the U.S. dropped more than 18% last year, and overall violent crime was down by 9.3%. Trump flipped Nassau County in 2024. He used the New York visit to pump up local Republican candidates.
22: And he's a winner, Bruce Blakeman.
21: And drag Democrats as he looks to boost battleground races heading into the November midterm elections. I'm Jennifer King.
16: The White House reports some countries are routing exports through third countries to avoid U.S. tariffs. The report says China has responded to 2018 tariffs by sending goods to other countries for packaging and assembly. The White House says that's cost billions of dollars in revenues. Breaking news at srnnewstownhall.com. President Trump says the impact of the Iran war on oil prices is a necessary evil for now.
22: So, for you to pay a tiny little bit more for your gasoline, just remember, you're doing it so that a very evil country cannot have a country. Really, it's the number one state sponsor of terror in the world. We don't want to have them have a nuclear weapon.
16: The president spoke to a police gathering yesterday in New York. Former National Security Advisor Katie McFarland says that she understands the president's strategy when it comes to dealing with Iran, keeping it low-key.
1: Iran's done. You know, it's called an anaconda strategy, where you sort of slow, the snake slowly twists around and then destroys the victim.
16: McFarland is out with a new book. It's entitled Revolution, Trump, Washington, and We the People. She also spoke this week with the Salem Radio Network. You'll find more on these stories at townhall.com.
3: Christie & Company presents The Making of America. I'm Michael Emerson. On July 4th, millions of Americans celebrate the 13 colonies declaring that they were now united, free, and independent states and no longer subject to Britain's King George III. The only problem is the Second Continental Congress broke all ties with Britain on July 2nd, not July 4th. In Thomas Jefferson's own words, anticipating war, he and a committee of five drafted the original Declaration of Independence in June. Its intent was to gather support for the coming revolution by uniting the colonists in an expression of the American mind against the tyranny of Britain. When you want to create a national or international brand, go to the country's leader in corporate branding, Christie and Company. That's Christie and Company.
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2: Let's talk to Gary in Minnesota. 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
5: Hi, I'm a first-time caller, long-time listener.
2: Welcome.
5: And
2: thank you.
5: I got a 2002 Oldsmobile or Bravada that I have trouble with when I'm driving. It's fine. The oil pressure's fine, but when I get down to like 1,200 or below, it drops to zero. And then when I accelerate again, it goes right back up to 40 plus. And then if I just first start it in the morning or, I have it let sit a little bit, it'll be up at 40 until I drive it for a little while. And then it will drop down to zero. There's no engine noise. I got 180,500 miles on it. I'm just puzzled at what I put a new, oil pressure sensor in, and that did not do the trick.
10: Well,
5: see if you can help me.
0: Well, the reality we need to find out is what is actually happening with that oil pressure. And there are, when left to its own devices, it's going to tell you what it knows. It's going to take the sensor reading, it's going to run it through its computer, and it's going to put it on the dashboard for you to see. And there are opportunities for failures in that system. Yes. There's also an opportunity that that vehicle could just have enough miles on it that when it's cold and there's clearances in certain bearings that it just doesn't have, when it warms up, when it's cold, it's got plenty of pressure, but when it warms up and the clearances expand, it's more than it should be because it's got 180,000 miles on it. Maybe the crank's moving back and forth a little bit. Maybe the cam bearings are a little bit more worn. Whatever it might happen to be, maybe the oil pump is just getting a little bit more worn. But then it warms up, and that pressure drops fairly quickly down to a lower number. And eventually it'll be enough that it'll turn a light on. But there's a fine line there between light coming on and light not coming on that can be at 7 pounds or 6 pounds, 10 pounds, depends on the vehicle. And we've seen them sometimes just they'll bounce right on that line, and they'll turn the light off and on. So what you need to do is find out what is really going on. Put a manual gauge into the engine, and so you can read that oil pressure with a good old manual gauge right out of the port. Put it up on the windshield wipers, run it up under the hood so you can see it, and then run the engine and watch what's happening and physically look at the oil pressure. My hunch is it's probably dropping down that much with the miles it's got, and there's a lot of moving pieces in that engine. Good opportunity to have clearance problems when it warms up. And would not be unusual. And if that is the case, most likely, run it.
10: Yeah, so with those engines, we have seen some of those that literally say zero on the gauge. And when we put a manual gauge in there, they're barely at one. They're between zero and one. But that doesn't mean there's no oil flowing. Zero pressure means there's no PSI in there, no weight of oil pushing. But it's still flowing enough at idle to protect things, to keep it from exploding. But when you get it up under a load, you're at a higher RPM, so you've got 10, 15 pounds, maybe even more, and it'll protect it. We've seen some of those engines run, even some of them with a slight knock, at almost no oil pressure for a lot of miles. That was one good thing about those engines. They just were really, that's a really tough engine. That 4.3 was really, really tough, even when it golden.
0: Well, that one's probably got the inline in it.
10: O2 Bravada is going to have a 4.3.
0: Have you got the inline motor or the 4.3?
10: Vortec.
5: I have inline.
10: You do have an inline?
0: Yeah. That was the first year of the Trailblazer.
2: That's a 4.2, right?
0: Yeah.
10: First, all over 2000.
0: Yeah. Remember we did the body swap? Yep. We had the one on the trailer and we were trying to fix the windshield wipers?
10: 99 is when they went. Yep. But that's still... It's still the same thing.
2: It's an i6,
10: very
2: right?
10: low.
0: Mm-hmm. Listen to you go over there.
2: I pulled it up about 3 seconds before you guys started talking about that.
10: Well, they ran the 6 and a 5. Colorado had the you could have that in the Canyon, but yeah, with the 4.3 was that way, and then that engine's the same way too, and a lot of them do knock either.
0: And that's
10: why
0: what I was getting at, Russ, is that you got overhead cams, you've got there's a lot going on in there that has oil pressured surfaces, and when they wear, it's a lot like a 5.4 Ford that we see about, where the oil pressure gets low because there's a lot of wear that can happen in the top end of that engine with the cams, and you have that many more places to bleed off oil pressure going through the engine compared to some of the old pushrod engines. Your main places that you could wear off oil, bleed off oil pressure was the main bearings. And sometimes the cam bearings, but you got a little more opportunity here. So
10: if you take a garden hose that's 50 feet long and you put a sprinkler on the end of it, and then you take the cap off and you put another 50-foot hose on it, you put another sprinkler on it and another 50-foot hose and another sprinkler, because you could do that. You could chain them down the line. Chris, you're like, oh, yeah, I've done that. Well, the last one has less, right, than the first one coming out of it. If you were to put a water pressure gauge on your faucet, right where the hose comes out, turn it on full and let your sprinklers run, the water pressure gauge at the faucet may say 75 pounds. At the first sprinkler, it may be 40. At the second, it's 20. At the third, it's 10. And by the time you get to the end, you might have 2 pounds of pressure. So like Shannon says, that's what it's doing. Inside, it's going down. Well, you can't physically measure the pressure at the cam phaser at the end, like on the 5.4 Fords. but there's no pressure to run the phaser. That's why people say, my phasers went out. No, the phaser did not go out. The engine is bleeding to death, so the phaser can't operate. It's got no gas to run it, you know, no fuel, no power.
2: Does that help you out there, Gary?
5: Yeah, it does. It gets me started. I kind of wanted this vehicle to be to drive it down to Arizona for my winter car, but I was would that be still okay if it's doing what it's doing?
0: Well, I guess
5: it's
0: local. I would want to know what that oil pressure actually is. And
5: right.
0: I probably didn't listen good enough. Did you say there is an oil light coming on or there is not?
5: No, the check gauge's light comes on, and then I look at the pressure and it's down to zero, and then as soon as I give it a little gas, gets it over that 1200 RPM, it jumps right up to 40.
0: If it's getting down low enough that your check gauges light's coming on, and that's in that vehicle, because maybe they don't have a check oil light, they might have a check gauges light because one of the gauges is giving a something outside of its range warning, and then you look at the oil pressure physically and you find out that it's down in that low area, proceed with caution. If it's not making noise, you're probably fine because you're going to be going at highway speeds and it'll probably be just fine. But that's, if it's physically that low when you put the gauge in it, that's getting down there. You're flipping a coin.
2: Gary, thanks very much for the call. Good luck. We're going to take a quick break. You're listening to the Under the Hood Show.
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2: 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That's the number to reach us here at the Under the Hood Show. 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Let's talk to Ron. You're on the End of the Hood Show. 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
23: Well, I listen from Minnesota. I'm a first-time caller.
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0: Two in a row.
23: I listen in the garage on Saturday morning. But I was helping a guy out with a 2016 Durango. It was clicking, you know, like the lifters or the rocker arms.
10: The 3-6 tick.
23: So I put it was on the intake cam on the passenger side. So I put an intake cam in it, rocker arms and lifters, and made sure the timing didn't move or anything. And then put it all back together, started up. I drove it about 5 miles up the road and 5 miles back, ran perfect. So I hooked up the scan tool, took the code off, started up, and it was pinging and rattling. And I thought, that's weird. So I looked some things up on YouTube, like, or on Google, like we all do. And it said to do a relearn. So I did the relearn. It had a correlation code. I did that. Didn't make any difference. So I took it back apart. You know, looked at the timing marks. Everything was perfect. The chain wasn't stretched or anything. The engine's clean inside. Put it back together. And then started up, did the same thing. So I took it back apart, put that VV timing solenoid for the oil control. And I put on the exhaust cam where the cam sensor is, I put a new cam phaser right from Chrysler and with a new bolt, and it still has it just pings and rattles. And if it wouldn't have ran good at first, I'd still think it has a timing problem. What do you think?
10: Well, the slightest bend or the slightest contamination by metal particles in the oil that have deposited themselves on that cam sensor, on that trigger wheel, or on the sensor itself will cause this. They're super sensitive. Those little teeth that are on the end, I mean, anything that's not, if it's got to be 100% perfect, or you're going to get some pings. And I've seen some of them where if they've taken it apart and where that cam sensor goes, the wheel that it reads off of, people have, they change the oil, they spray some carburetor cleaner on that wheel and on the sensor, wipe them off really good. They put it all back together. It starts up, runs great for 10 minutes, and then it's doing it again. That's because there's metal in the engine, and it's not fixable. You cannot get all that out of there. It's always going to be floating around in there. When we get these engines in and they've had those cam failures and they start ticking, I tell people, well, you've got two choices. We can put an engine in it for you, or you could take it somewhere else if you want to try to get the cams fixed, because I don't think fixing the cams is going to fix this. And some of those people come back and say, let's just put an engine in it. And other ones come back and say, yeah, I had it fixed 6 months ago and it's doing it again, and they don't want to do any more work to it. So now I'm spending the money twice. We just learned that a lot of these when something fails in an engine, it usually leaves something behind, whether it's GMs with lifters that fail or these Chryslers with camshafts and lifters and things that fail. But I hear more people tell me that they were not able to fix it with a cam and lifters than ones that successfully have done it. And we did, we tried a few, you know, a few years ago, we tried a few of these engines. We put lifters in them. We went as far as on a couple of them to put cams and lifters in them, and the followers, everything, did the whole job, ran some flush through there, tried to clean them out, and they worked, but neither one of them lasted a long time. They were both back in within a year, and we ended up giving them a partial discount on what we had done, you know, minus the diagnostic, and then put an engine in it to fix this problem. If you catch it super early, yeah. I mean, if it's just starting to tick a little bit and they look at it and say, you got a lifter, it's going, let's fix it. But if they got really bad before they were fixed, like check engine light and really rattling, they're usually got some contamination in them, and it's going to be an ongoing issue.
0: Did the cam look pretty delaminated and rough, or the lifter, when you looked at it from where the problem was?
23: Yeah, it had three rocker arms that were down the lobes, and it was and he had been driving it. I told him not to drive it, but I guess they drove it for quite a while.
10: That's it right there. You've got to stop the second they start ticking. You got to say, hey, my motor's starting to tick, and I know that it's a problem on these. Let's get it inspected. And they'll pull that cover and look and say, yeah, I'm starting to see signs of these lifters wearing. You cannot drive it anymore. And if they say, well, I'm going to drive it, well, okay, you are going to put an engine in this vehicle. This is not going to fix it. So I bet so. And you can have metal or oils tested too. You could have, you can drain the oil out to change it, and you can get a sample. They sell them even Amazon.
0: Amazon's got kits. I used one in my truck just when we were by my 6.2. We were looking to see, what do I got anything going on here?
10: And then it's, you seal it up in a double seal bag thing with tabs, and it goes into the company, and they send you a report back by email and say, it's got this much of this, this much of this. It's heavy metal. It's, so you kind of get an idea where it comes from. Is it zinc? Is it copper? Is it brass? Whatever, steel, aluminum. And they'll say where it came from, and they'll say this is an excessive amount. And then you know that that's too much, and that's that, that the motor is condemned for that reason.
0: Not what, not what you wanted to hear, Ron, probably, but it, it's, you know, you sound like you've probably got zippers on everything. You've taken it apart enough.
2: No kidding.
0: My goodness. A lot of time invested here.
23: Well, I'm really good at it,
2: Lots of practice there on that one, for sure.
0: Well, and you said it. This thing was running overall before, and so you have to believe all those components didn't just suddenly fail because you took the valve cover off and pulled the cam out. I sometimes we just have to say that out loud. Well, it's got to be the, just say it out loud once. Did that stuff all break suddenly? More than likely not.
2: Ron, thanks very much for the call. Good luck. 866-594-4150. Let's go to Colorado and talk to Rod. You're on the end of the Hood Show. Rod, what can we do for you?
9: Hi, guys. Thanks for taking my call.
2: You bet.
9: Another first-time caller, but a long-time listener. Appreciate talking to you today. I got a 2011 Kia Soul, 2.0 liter with a four-speed transmission. It's actually my son's car. I think what I have, what may be a torque converter clutch solenoid. Symptoms are the same as when you're stopping a manual transmission car without pushing in the clutch. So it shakes right before stop, and it stops. It dies, probably too much load on the engine. At that point, no check engine light, intermittent issue. Everybody, every mechanic's favorite, right? Intermittent issue. Of course, it didn't happen for the shop when I took it in. For them, I went and got it from them a couple nights ago, drove it about 50 miles home late at night so I'd have no traffic to deal with. Had a scan tool hooked up to it. Now, I had no issue, so everything looked right on the scan tool. The TCC solenoid changed from on to off as I would slow down and come to a stop. The slip would go up from 0 up to 2 or 300. I haven't gotten it at to act up for me yet, so I haven't been able to try the shift to neutral test at slowing to disengage the trainee from the engine to kind of isolate it one or the other. Things tried so far, the air fuel system has been cleaned. We did that after the first attempt of this happening a few months ago. Also changed the plugs and the coils. Fluid has about 11,000 miles on it, and the filter as well. I used Kia fluid on that. And I'm just wondering what the odds are that this TCC solenoid is bad. Unfortunately, it's in a bank of five solenoids. They didn't change it to single solenoids, I think, until the six speed a little bit later. And I'm just wondering, what are my odds of a $3,000 Blue Book value car just trying to replace this solenoid bank myself? It's obviously a cost prohibitive thing to take it anywhere. The part itself is discontinued. I can find alleged OEMs on eBay for about $150. The OEM price at the dealer is $450.
10: You're still going to have to program it.
9: Just wondering what your thoughts were.
10: You won't be able to do it yourself because you're going to put it in. You're going to have to program the indexes to it, so you're not going to be able to do it at home. It's going to have to be done at a transmission shop or a dealership that can get those parts. But it could also be the torque converter that is bad. You're going to need to come to a stop sign with the scanner attached while somebody's looking at it, where you see that it's got, you know, 100% slip. It should be disengaged, but it's still engaged, because if it says that it's not disengaged, it's an electronic problem. But if it says it is, then you have either a problem with the torque converter, you have a problem with the valve body hanging up, a valve in there, or the solenoid. You won't know which one it is. And if we were trying to fix this because of what you got going on, I would go look like car dash part for a certified used complete transmission. If I remember right, those Soul transmissions I could be wrong, but I think they're pretty cheap. You might want to just give that a shot first. I think a whole transmission might be able to be had for less than the cost of your valve body, I think.
0: And so you might try a conditioner in there just as a Hail Mary.
10: Justice Brothers sells a cleaner and a conditioner you can put in there to clean it while and drive it and get it to, you know, go through the torque converter lockup, and then you drain it and fill it. And that could fix it too.
2: Rod, thanks very much for the call. Good luck. A little bit of hope there.
10: Yeah, a little bit.
2: Let's take a quick break on the Under the Hood Show.
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15: An extreme heat warning is in effect for Clay Center and then points further south and east across Kansas through tonight. Mostly cloudy to partly sunny today with some shower and storm chances early on yet, and then again late with a high around 93 degrees. For tonight, chances for showers and storms continue, lows at 70. Chance for a shower or storm into Sunday, along with some breaks of sun developing with highs back in the mid-80s. Winds out the north at 5 to 10. Mid-60s with partly cloudy skies on Sunday night. And then the outlook into Monday calls for a high in the mid-80s with partly sunny skies. 68 on Monday night. Then things heat back up on Tuesday with a mix of clouds and sun with a high into the mid-90s. On Tuesday night, partly cloudy skies with lows near 71. And then we'll see highs in the upper 80s with a slight chance for showers and storms Wednesday with partial sun. High temperatures drop back to 83 with partly sunny skies expected on Thursday. This is weatherology meteorologist Paul Trombley.
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2: I have an idea. The sneaky mechanic. Because I think what we were talking about in that last call was when you bring the car in, it doesn't act up when you bring it to the shop.

0: what's been going on. It's a conspiracy, and I'm going to crack it. That's my big plan now.
1: Going to sneak up on cars yep. and get them to do them. Intermittent problems yes. when they don't expect it.
0: Yeah, yeah. I am going to be, I'll get in and I'll be like, oh, this is interesting. I think I'll buy this car from this person. And then the car will think, this is the time to act up.
1: So you think the car has just got that much of an attitude?
0: I think the car knows. And I think the dealer knows. I mean, not the dealer, the manufacturer. What? I think the manufacturer is in on it to trick us all. And it's all the man. The man is after us.
1: There are so many conspiricies out there.
0: This is a new one. We could
1: go off on a tangent on that.
2: We do know there have been some, though, that they admitted, well, we were building it. We knew there was a problem, but we figured, let's just go and see what happens.
0: The one everybody's been
1: forwarding to me is the one about the government burning up salvage yards because they're trying to get all the gas cars off the road.
0: Yeah.
1: And so they're burning up the supply of parts so that they can just choke it from the end and not keep cars going and make them be forced. I'm thinking, like, I know a lot of these guys that have had fires, and the government didn't set it. they had some things happen that they're not proud of that happened, or just things happen.
0: Yeah.
2: They may not necessarily tell you, but they told Shannon.
1: Whoops. I mean, there was a well-publicized old car place out in the western part of the states that burned up a huge chunk of it. Super sad. Super sad. But it was all set up by wind blowing crazier than heck winds with something that started in the ditch and then eventually traveled and got into their property.
2: If somebody was really
1: good about making sure the fire started in just the right place, so as the wind blew that day, they knew they could burn up that old car salvage yard.
0: See, that's how I do it. So I just got it going.
1: The conspiracies are sometimes warranted, but sometimes we're trying too hard, and the reality is the reality.
0: Look how far down this rabbit hole we are, and all I did was mention it for a second.
1: Conspiracies about conspiracies.
0: Yeah. Let's go to Virginia and talk to Bill. You're on the Under the Hood Show. Bill, what can we do for you?
3: Yeah, I have a 2010 Cadillac DTS with 84,000 miles on it, and I was checking the coolant the other day, and it was down some, so I added the Peak antifreeze green, all makes and models. And I was told that I should not have done that, that I should stay with the orange antifreeze. And I didn't know that. And I've been running like that for the last 4 years. I've only added maybe a pint during that time. And my mechanic said I should have that completely flushed out. And he said also, while doing that, to replace the upper and lower radiator hoses and to do a thermostat.
2: I don't know about the thermostat and the hoses.
3: Yeah, he later told me about the thermostat being buried down inside the engine.
2: Yep.
3: Why did the geniuses from General Motors do that?
2: It's all about placement on engines. They have to place them in certain areas to keep the temperature regulated properly, and putting it in one spot versus a spot 3 inches away can make a huge difference in the thermal dynamics of the engine. So they have to put it in certain areas to make it work. And when they design the rest of the engine, that all is taken into account. Now AI and computers can tell them, you can put it here and it'll do this, you put it here, it'll do that. It's crazy. They had no idea back then. They just had to experiment, and it works, it doesn't work. But now it works. I mean, they with AI, they figured out just shortly a while ago, I just heard this morning, that they figured out how to make every Pringles chip perfect because they weren't all the same coming out of the can. I always
1: now
2: thought they
1: talking.
2: Were.
1: I like the variety of Pringles being different. I don't want them all perfect.
2: Well, now they're perfect.
1: I'm going to think they're fake.
2: Them money. So that's what they did. But with Peak antifreeze, they have different colors available that are all makes, all models that use that color. So if you have green antifreeze, that was the original style. They have propylene glycol, they have ethylene glycol, they have, you know, the extended life, they have OAT, the organic antifreeze technology, they have
1: sour fruit punch,
2: HET.

0: Yeah, there are a lot of them. They will work for all cars. If you have a, if you need an OAT antifreeze, it's going to be colored. It's not going to be green. But their OAT antifreeze will work in all makes, all models that use OAT antifreeze. It's like saying, I'm going to go buy 0W20 oil in Quaker State or Pennzoil or, you know, Walmart, whatever it is. But it works in all makes, all models that take 0W20. You can't put it in a car that takes 5W30. So in your case, I don't think you've destroyed the whole thing in the thermostat. No. Would it be a good idea to put the correct color of all makes, all models in there? Yes. Just drain it, fill it, flush it. It's not a problem.
1: No hoses?
0: No.
1: Okay.
0: See, what happens with the wrong antifreeze over time, seals can be damaged slightly, but some of these don't use seals. They use actually like brass bushings in the pump, so there's no seal. What you need to look for is put the right in there and then be on the lookout for leaks, because if it's already occurred, it's already occurred. You're long down the road past this. Now,
1: should he go ahead and do it? It's been 4 years.
0: It might be time. It's not going to hurt to change it anyways. Okay. It's 4 years old, and that other color antifreeze doesn't last nearly as long as the 5 to 6 to 8 year extended life. So change it. But what you can also use is our partner over at K-Seal has a couple different things. The K-Seal, which stops current leaks and helps prevent the future leaks, that works really well. But they also make a great flush product. So you can drain the antifreeze, you can put the flush in there, you can flush the system out so it's good and clean, and then fill it up with the correct coolant. And when you're filling it up with the correct coolant, then put the K-Seal in. It would not hurt. This engine has been very tough, holds up very well, but still, you want to, you know, the sealer is a good idea in there. You said you had the 10 DTS. You said you've got the is it the 3.9 in there? Or 3.6.
2: 4.6.
0: You've got the 4.6 in there?
3: You want to make sure you get your coolant flushed.
0: It is a requirement to use the sealer in the engine. The factory sells factory sealing tablets, which are nothing more than a clog it up tablet, but those were required by GM. They had to be in the car every time.
3: So the K-Seal would replace that.
0: The K-Seal replace it and actually works. But this engine, when it goes, it goes. It's a extremely uncrazy amount of money to put head gaskets in this thing, because the bolts stick in the block. You've got to break them off, drill them, tap them. I mean, they're a nightmare. The correct antifreeze would be good. But how many miles are on this engine?
3: 80,000.
0: 80,000? But it's old. It's a 10. I'm surprised the head gaskets are still in this car.
3: Yeah, so. I would flush the coolant, use the K-Seal, our partner's flush, just to flush it out as good as you can, refill it with the correct fluid that's recommended by GM today, and get the peak equivalent, and then put the K-Seal in there and smile.
0: And be prepared, because the simple act of draining and filling coolant on one of these cars, the head gaskets can go, because they just go. I don't hardly ever see one of these in the shop anymore that's running. If you put head gaskets in them, for the people that do get that done, let's say you say, I just want them done. I don't care what it costs. The engine itself, I don't know if I've ever seen, have you ever seen one of these fail other than a cooling system?
3: It's usually a human, somebody left oil out something like wrong, that.
0: But somebody that's just driving
3: one. Blew a hose off, cooked one.
0: If the head gaskets don't go, they go a lot of miles.
3: Truly flush the coolant, get good coolant in it, put the sealer in there, and don't get as worried about what Russ just said until it actually breaks.
1: Right.
0: Yeah.
1: Bill, thanks very much for the call. Good luck. 866-594-4150. Let's talk to Bob. You're on the End of the Hood Show. Bob, what can we do for you?
4: Morning. Thinking about buying a new Maverick, and I was curious what your guys' thoughts are between the two engine platforms, transmissions, and all
1: will. Lost you there a little bit, I think, but we got the question, right?
3: Yeah, it's all about, I think, how you're going to use the vehicle. And, you know, I think if you're in a northern climate, the all-wheel drive, is that what he was saying?
1: just all the differences.
3: Yeah, do
1: between
3: they make an all-wheel drive?
0: Hybrid and yeah. all-wheel drive.
3: Yeah. I knew they made hybrid and gas, but I just didn't realize. Yeah, that makes sense. They make an all-wheel drive on that. My brain just turned off for a second
1: just
3: there.
1: Just for a second.
3: Yeah. But in our northern climate, I'd be hard-pressed not to buy the all-wheel drive.
0: I'd get a hybrid all-wheel drive.
3: Yeah, because that's amazing fuel economy.
0: People love those things.
3: And they are very effective and efficient. We have not seen a ton of problems yet. I mean, I say yet because they're fairly new in the market. Most of them have been under warranty, so we don't really find out about things in our world.
0: They go back 5 years now?
3: Yeah, when did they start making it? 21?
0: 21, I think.
3: But I know that the hybrids are a little harder to get your hands on.
1: They sure are.
3: And they price accordingly, too.
1: They
3: because,
1: sure do.
3: Because there's demand. Because you looked into this.
1: Yeah, yeah.
3: And that was, Benny, over a year ago?
1: Well, and how, since the get-go, I've been telling you to keep an eye out, and nothing has been coming across.
3: There's a Maverick in our dismantling shop right now that's wrecked. I just walked by it last night when I was going through the shop. Or the night before. I don't remember. One of those nights.
1: Did it wreck it? Did it fall apart? Or did
3: it hit
1: something?
3: It hit something.
1: Okay.
3: Yeah, somebody piloted it into something it wasn't supposed to hit.
0: Probably a Prius.
1: And what I've seen, because I've been paying attention, all the reviews are great on
0: Didn't want the competition.
1: One of the years. And I've talked to two people who've owned them. One guy who had one for work and one for home. He is on his third, and he loves them. And he bought his third because he loved the first two. And the other person, same thing. They had one, and they were going to get another one because they loved it so much. So the anecdotal evidence I've heard have been good, and the reviews and all that have been stellar for the most part. Truck of the year on one of the magazines last year. I know that, you know.
3: But I don't know. We've a lot of information that we're just throwing around here in general, but I think it's whatever matches how you're going to use the vehicle the best. And if you're going to use it a lot around shorter trips, that hybrid would just be kick butt because you'd be really getting a substantially better fuel economy. If you're going to use it out on the highway quite a bit, your hybrid doesn't give you quite as much of a savings because you're not getting the regenerative braking and such as often.
1: Yeah.
3: And so, you know, like even when you with your Priuses, you see that, you know, correct?
1: I did, but it was still miles above regular.
3: Yeah.
1: Even though the advantage wasn't quite as...
3: That's probably a good way to put it. You don't get as much of the advantage.
1: Right. Yeah. Bob, thanks very much for the call. Let us know what you end up doing. We'd love to hear about it and how it goes.
3: And give it to Chris. He'd love it even more.
1: Yeah. Get one, and if you want me to try it out.
3: If there's a, you know, like a buy one, get one free.
1: Yeah, there you go.
3: You know, if there's a bongo offer.
1: Buy one, get one for one third price. I'll pick up that.
3: Yeah. One of those deals.
1: All right, let's take a quick break. 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
1: 866-594-4150. That's the number to reach us here at the Under the Hood Show. Let's talk to Patrick. You're on the Under the Hood Show. Patrick, what can we do for you?
8: Oh, hi. Hey, I had to change a tire steering hose on my Forester, 2013 Forester, and it's got the leak stopped. But now, like, when you're going real slow turning, you can feel that shudder in the steering wheel. And I was wondering if I need to bleed this somehow.
0: Yeah. Yeah, it'll bleed itself to a point, but you've got to turn the wheel back and forth without hitting the stop, as close as you can get without hitting the stop, four or five times, and then turn it all the way to the left or the right without going to the stop, and then shut the key off and let it sit for about a half hour, then start it up, crank it back and forth again, do not hit the stop, to the other side now, you did it to the left, now do it to the right. But you got to go all the way back and forth without getting to the stop, and then stop, turn the key off, let it sit another half hour, go back and forth. And every time you do this, you're going to pull the cap off after the engine's off and look in there, and you'll see the bubbles come up. And when you've done it enough times that zero bubbles come back up after you've shut the car off without it being against the stop, you know it's bled out.
1: How do you do that?
0: Just like I told you, stop yeah. the stop without hitting the stop. You know where it's at. You know, okay, I turned it. One, two, and it's going to stop about right here. So you go, don't go right there. Go almost right there.
3: So you've got to go. You have to hit the stop once to know where the stop is.
1: Right. Unfortunately, exactly. I'm going to do that the third time on the fourth turn.
0: Go back and forth and then turn it off and wait, and it'll bleed itself out.
3: I always thought back in the day that you cranked it to the stop and hold it.
1: Yeah, just crank it on the stop.
3: I don't know where I was. Somebody told me that a long time ago.
0: You're overloading the hydraulic pump. You're heating it up, and you've got air in there, so you're burning the surfaces of the pump rotors because it's
3: I've never
0: too
3: done
0: hot.
3: That, but that's...
0: It's got air.
3: Yeah, I've given that advice
0: No, you
3: before.
0: Don't do that. You know, and you can use a vac. They make vacuum pumps you can put on there to help remove air from the systems like you do with a cooling system as well. And
1: Sounds impossible. Doesn't it? You agree?
0: Just did it yesterday.
3: I was wondering.
0: Took me 2 seconds every time I did it, like done, and I let it sit for a half hour, and then done, and let it sit, and then it was fine. It's quiet.
3: So how close to the stop do you have to get without stopping?
0: I can get within a quarter inch of it every time.
1: Can I just go?
0: Because
1: really
0: I just go around once, and I go, there it is. There's the stop. I know where it's at. You put
3: on the wheel or something?
0: No, you just do it.
1: Like, take the wheel off and go into the infield.
3: Get an indicator. Of
0: That's why you pay us mechanics, because we actually know stuff. We know stuff.
3: Yeah, when you were saying that, I was looking at Chris like, no. How do you do that? Yeah.
1: Patrick, you think you can do that?
8: Well, I have a question. When I turn it off, turned over towards the stop, and then turn the car off, or turn it back to center.
0: Not back to center. It's got to be turned when you shut it off, or it will not bleed.
3: Because the valves are open at that point yet?
0: Correct.
8: Turn it off. Okay, I got it.
1: All right. Good luck. More power to you.
3: Patrick, report back that you were successful in this mission and you're really happy with Russ.
1: Or it was impossible and he's crazy.
3: I kept hitting the stop and I ruined it.
0: Or don't call back.
1: I would.
0: Only good stuff. Doug, get that number.
1: Block it.
0: Unless it's good. Screen it.
3: Oh, that's funny.
1: 866-594-4150. Let's go. I say we go out after the show and try it. See if maybe it's super easy.
0: How do we get it in there?
1: Maybe he's talking.
0: Oh, you just want to see if you can do it without hitting the stop.
1: Yeah. I don't want to put air in my system. I just want to see if I can even do it as a skill.
0: You think I'm weird because I can go down the road and tell you how fast I'm going without looking at the speedometer. You're like, who can do that? I'm like, I can. I know how fast I'm going. I look out the window.
1: What's caught your attention in the automotive world this week? You
0: power
1: were just looking up
0: there.
1: Stuff.
3: I'm just sitting here thinking about many things here mm-hmm. that were said. This is fun. This is a lot of fun. This fun show.
1: There was the one thing here is, now in his truck, it won't be six times.
3: In his Subaru Forester?
1: Yeah. It's not going to be six times around and six times. It's going to be just a couple, right? I mean, you get to the stop a lot sooner now than you used to, yes?
0: Yeah, it's usually three turns lock to lock, full.
1: See, now lock to lock, full, that I understand. That I could do.
3: Well, and the other thing that you got to realize, too, is that this art is going to be lost because everything's got electric power steering now.
1: Oh, yeah.
0: Except this.
1: Oh, yeah.
0: The new cars do. Yeah. Most all of them are doing electric because electric power steering can be a 100% shut off at cruise. If cruise control's on, the electric power steering shuts off, the alternator goes into a no charge state unless it needs to be charging, so it's using less electricity. Your air conditioning pump, if it's already cooled, will go into basically a freewheel. It's open, so you're getting better mileage, right? Whereas before, we were running 100% power steering all the time. It was always pumping and using a few horsepower all the time. The AC was on full unless it got cold enough to cycle the cycling switch, and it was pulling several horsepower. And the alternator was on full, and that was pulling several.
3: And that all leads to miles per gallon that's being wasted.
0: So now we're going all electric with all that good stuff.
3: And back to our conspiracy theory.
1: Yeah. And self-driving.
3: The government can control not just self-driving, your steering, and they can pull you right into the
1: lane centering and all that.
0: They do. I tell you what's really popped up on my radar with cars in the last 6 months is flock cams. And if you just know a flock cam, because it's called a flock cam, it's made by a company called Flock. And they were awesome in being first to market, like in a marketing standpoint, because everybody else was behind them. So when you think business-wise, yes. When you think what they do, it's up to you. If you see a little brown pole with a solar panel and a camera sitting on it, that is a flock cam. It's a license plate reader, and it has the ability to read license plates as they go by at high speed, extremely accurate in the black of night. And it stores that information in its computer, and then only law enforcement agencies and other people can use these. Recently in our area, it was used to track a car basically instantly across the state and protect someone that, you know, that had a problem. But they're not spying on you. If you're driving your car, you're
3: not
0: driving
3: yet,
0: your
3: not
0: car
3: yet.
0: People, I mean,
3: I'll stand on the conspiracy theory.
1: Can.
0: If you're not doing anything wrong, who cares where you're driving?
1: For the end of the Hood Show, we end like we began.
0: Crazy.
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9: Attitude is everything. I'm Mitch Anthony with today's Daily Dose. It's a dog-eat-dog world out there. Look out for number one. The cliches abound in our society about how we must focus first and foremost on what's good for me. We truly live in a day of rugged individualism. Yet even in this day, there are those who realize the importance of looking out for one another. Sam, an ROTC grad, talked about the lesson he learned while fulfilling his ROTC obligation. There was a series of 5-mile runs that recruits were required to complete. It was North Carolina, 85 or 95 degrees, and if you fell out of 3 runs, you were kicked out, he said. We had people who fell out on the first 2 runs. The sergeant told us, look, it's not their fault, it's your fault. If you have to drag them across, you drag them. So there were mornings we dragged them the last 4 miles. We wouldn't let them quit. We are all a part of many teams, family, work, and community. 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When discouraged, we often need help more than advice. Instead of telling us not to quit, the true teammate refuses to allow us to quit, even if they have to drag us across the line. 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
10: News this hour at Town Hall. I'm Bob Agnew in Washington. A shooting involving multiple suspects and five people shot has prompted a lockdown at Virginia State University today. County police said the five victims were transported to hospitals. One initially listed as having life-threatening injuries has been upgraded to critical condition. Luigi Mangione pleading guilty to federal charges yesterday in New York.
11: Luigi Mangione has pleaded guilty to federal stalking charges in the killing of UnitedHealthcare CEO Brian Thompson. In the courtroom behind me, Mangione spoke about how he came to New York City, targeted Thompson, and then ultimately shot and killed him outside a Midtown Manhattan hotel. Mangione said that after years of back pain, navigating the complicated healthcare system in the United States, he decided to take action.
10: That is correspondent Michael Sizek reporting. New York City Mayor Zohran Mamdani is backing a measure that critics say could hit consumers' right smack dab in the wallet. Mamdani supporting the so-called Delivery Protection Act, forcing Amazon to directly hire delivery drivers and warehouse workers, something opponents say would wipe out small delivery companies and vastly increase labor costs for Amazon. Here's Damian Troisi now with a look at the week ahead on Wall Street.
12: Several big retailers will release their latest financial results this week. Home Depot reports its results on Tuesday, followed by Target and Lowe's on Wednesday, and then Walmart on Thursday. The results will help give investors a more detailed picture of how businesses and consumers handled stubbornly high inflation during the second quarter. Profit reports and forecasts from Home Depot and Lowe's could provide more insight into the home renovation market. Updates from retail giants Target and Walmart could provide insight into how households are budgeting and spending. The Federal Reserve on Wednesday will release minutes from its policy meeting in July. Damian Troisi, New York.
10: And do get more on these stories at townhall.com.
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14: Today we have Matthew Herndon. 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Welcome, Matt.
15: Welcome. Thank you. Appreciate it.
14: You bet. Matt and I have known each other for a few years, and I just thought that some of the programs that he oversees there at National Headquarters would be a great topic for our show today. So, Matt, give a little bit about you. Married, kids. I know you said something about baseball.
15: Yeah. So I'm happily married, 21 years. We've got three wonderful children. So my oldest is going to be a sophomore at IU down at Indiana University. And then I have another son who is a sophomore in high school and a daughter who is in eighth grade. They do, you know, they are keep me busy because they play all kinds of sports. So a lot of fun. As far as, you know, looking at kind of the American Legion itself, the history of that, you know, I've been here now as a staff member for 21 years. And, you know, it's been a great experience. I've been a member for 29 years, and I was active at the local post and was ready to get out of the banking world and founded the American Legion, and it has fit perfect. Now, the mission, helping communities, helping veterans, helping their families has been wonderful.
14: So it's kind of coincidental there that you've been married 21 years and worked at the Legion for 21
15: years.
14: That? Is that it?
15: Huh? That's right. Yeah, so, you mentioned about my son's baseball, also just real quick. So I did play American Legion baseball as well. So it all comes back full circle, you know, to now work for the American Legion, being a member, and then also playing the American Legion baseball program.
14: And your son, does he play Legion ball?
15: He doesn't. There aren't any teams around Indianapolis anymore. So he played just regular travel baseball right now.
14: A lot of time and energy in that. I know that my grandson is playing travel ball himself. So national headquarters must be, it's located there in Indianapolis. And you talked about being a member for 29 years. Why don't you quickly just give our members a little synopsis on how to become a member?
15: Yeah, it's several ways to do it. It's real easy. First, if you're tech savvy and just wish, like, hey, I just want to hurry up and do it, you can go to www.legion.org and just click the join button, and that will walk you right through that. If not, this is the way I'd really suggest folks to go, is find that local post that you want to be involved in, that you want to support. If you want to be involved in it, doesn't mean that you have to be the commander from day one. You know, maybe it's just starting out by paying your dues and supporting the mission.
14: Maybe helping out at the concession stand at Legion Ball or what okay. have you, to be as active or inactive as you want to be.
15: That's exactly right.
14: Maybe it's just a steak night on Friday night that you can bring your family down to and have that camaraderie of community.
15: Yeah, you know, and that's big. That camaraderie is a big one. So the American Legion has its four pillars on what we do. But some people is like, you know what? I just need that networking. I need that camaraderie from others. I want to take my family down and just have a great place to hang out with and with a lot of like-minded people.
14: Well, and when you were in the military, you had that group of other, you know, service members who you relied on, who were your family. And then you get out and you're like, okay, now what? So joining an American Legion could help fill that need, that niche that all of a sudden it's gone.
15: That's exactly right. And, you know, when you think about it with the American Legion and in military service, so you had that, like you said, you had the camaraderie. So I served in the Navy for 4 years. I did do deployments. It gets kind of lonely out to sea. So you've got your shipmates with you, you know. Fast forward now, being a veteran, and it's like, all right, I need some veterans to hang out with, to talk to. And yeah, I've got my local post there on the south side of Indianapolis, post 355, and they're able to help to help fill that void. And plus the staff members here, a lot of staff members have served and able to just sit down and talk with them as well.
14: So, you know, you love your family, you love your wife, you love your kids, but they can't fill that need to be able to talk to someone who understands where you've been when you served, when you deployed, when you were in the military. So that allows you that opportunity.
15: That's exactly right. And as I look at it, you know, my wife, she didn't have anybody in her family other than a grandfather who served, and she never knew him. I was kind of in the same boat, so to speak. I had a grandfather who served, but neither of my parents served. And so when I finally joined, you know, coming out, I didn't have anybody I could really talk to, you know. So my wife, my children, they wouldn't understand some of the things that you know, might bring up. But you know, go to the second floor and talk to my buddy Ron Neff down in the Americanism division, and we'll sit there and laugh. And most people might look at us like, "What are they talking about? That is some crazy stuff. What did they even say?" There's a lot of acronyms and jargon in there.
14: And not necessarily to take this to a different area that we had originally talked about in our conversations leading up to this, but to be able to have that person to talk to, or those buddies, those battle buddies to be able to talk to after you're out of the service, can only help your mental health. We know that the American Legion is one of the missions of the American Legion is what the Be the One mission, and it's about destigmatizing someone getting help, but to help take a bite out of that horrible veteran and military suicide epidemic that we have. So to be able to have that camaraderie with someone, you know, that has been there, done that, helps get your mind in the right place.
15: Definitely. Yeah. And Be the One, really, it's more than just, when you look at it in the grand scheme of things, it is more than just destigmatizing mental health. It's more than the American Legion members or the American Legion family reaching out and doing buddy checks. You know, it is, Be the One is really about anything. Be the One is about, you know, be the one to introduce some kids to our Boys and Girls State program. You know, helping others, just the many other programs that we offer, you know, kind of be that one to introduce them, which in essence ultimately is going to help with that mental health. You know, the American Legion's mission, it didn't start out was, you know, if you read the preamble, it isn't about taking care of veterans. It's making our communities better. And so Be the One reaching out to our communities, and, you know, American Legion, Be the One to help strengthen a nation, help bring these, you know, young boys and girls up to be great citizens. You know, that's what the Legion has been all about. And so Be the One is really starting, as you look at it, is becoming more than just mental health.
14: Sure. And I know that the Legion has partnered with Columbia University and some incredible training to recognize those signs of someone who might be in crisis. But they can be applied not necessarily just to veterans and military, but also to our community, to that young person that you said that's struggling or being bullied or you know, just having their own issues. So the more that we can talk about suicide in general, not just military and veteran, the more it helps our community and our kids and the families around it.
15: Yeah, you know, COVID, and especially for me, I'm a people person. COVID was just disastrous for me because, you know, just hanging out with my family, although it was great for us to be together, but just having that connection with others, you know, and then coming out right before that, you know, the American Legion had put together a resolution to do buddy checks, you know, and so that kind of led into Be the One, you know, not at that time, not thinking about Be the One, just like, hey, we need to make sure we're checking on our members and making sure, you know, everybody's fine, and check on the battle buddy. So that buddy check was really great. And like I said, that COVID time period, I needed some personal contact. So I like to hang out with people and talk with them, and just like you and I just sitting here chatting. Right, you know, I missed that. And
14: it was a lot of isolation for everybody, you know,
15: right?
14: Just horrible. But the silver lining is it forced us to learn applications such as Zoom and Teams meetings. I mean, they were always there, but now here you are, you're in Indianapolis and I'm in Fairbanks, Alaska, and we're having a conversation.
15: Yeah. Just like we're just sitting across the desk from each other.
14: Exactly. So I think that was one of the silver linings of COVID and all the isolation that we had during that time. I'm Lisa Williamson, sitting in for Karen Wooster for Mission Matters. We're talking today with Matthew Herndon. He's the American Legion Internal Affairs and Membership Division Director. So we talked a little bit about your personal life and a little bit about the Legion and the mission of Be the One to help people with their mental health and the suicide epidemic. Let's talk about some others. What are some of the programs that fall under your purview, Matt, as the Internal Affairs and Membership Division Director?
15: So, you know, within us, within the scope of Internal Affairs, and membership, we see several things. So we have the Sons of the American Legion, where many folks think that may be an organization, but really and truly, it is a program of the American Legion. You know, so that falls under the auspice of the Internal Affairs Commission. And the Sons do a lot of great work. You know, they help make up our American Legion family, as along with the American Legion Auxiliary, and just seeing those men, what they do when things need to take place or need to happen. It's like, you can almost just pick up the phone and it's like, hey, Sons member, we need X. Oh, great. And man, they take it and run, you know? So I get to see that on a daily basis, the hard work that they do.
14: We know that the SAL, Sons of the American Legion members, they are the fundraising kings. They can raise money, man, can they?
15: They do, you know, and just like the auxiliary, that their job is to ultimately support the American Legion, which makes us, you know, a great family coming together. So when you get in that local community, man, you can hit them from all different angles to really support the community as a whole, whether you're supporting the veterans, you're supporting the fire department, the police department, the school system. So there's many things. And so having the Suns be a part of that, and just looking at there, we have our consolidated squadron report and our consolidated post report, which lays out all the hours and monies that they donate back, and just a lot of good things. Yeah. And you also look at the big one is American Legion Riders. Now that, man, what a heck of a program. Yeah, I know you've been on there with us with that legacy run, and that legacy run is a beast in and of itself. Just to see 300 motorcycle enthusiasts come riding down the road, all for one cause. And their cause in the beginning was the legacy scholarship to support the Children of the Fallen. Now they've kind of changed their mission and going to Veterans and Children Foundation to be able to take care. You're still taking care of veterans, but in a different way. We have our service officer program, but then also through the Veteran Children Foundation, also helping out, you know, families with young children who may have fallen on hard times. So working with those two big programs, with the Legion Riders, who, you know, within the Legacy Run and their fundraising ability, you know, we got two huge programs that really have a major impact on our communities.
14: So that kind of encompasses all of the American Legion family, although, like you said, the Riders and the Sons are programs of the American Legion. I know that locally that we could not do without both our SAL and our Riders.
15: Right.
14: And you see that all across the country, actually. I'm a Rider myself, and we kind of jokingly refer to us as like the top 10% because of many reasons. First of all, you know, we have a little disposable income that usually goes into our bikes and the fuel for those trips that you do. We tend to be of still healthy enough age that we can ride and be able to volunteer when it comes to physical elements, as well as most of the time kids are gone. So you have that extra time. So yeah. Not maybe the top 10%, but those are the 10% of your volunteers tend to be riders. At least we've seen that here in Alaska. And I think I've seen it pretty much across the country when I was running around as the national president for the American Legion Auxiliary. It's just the passion that these members have is just incredible.
15: Yeah, you know, and it always amazes me when I see the Riders. You look at it, the American Legion Riders, and these guys getting off their bikes, they're big beards, big grizzly, and gals, you know. You know, but you see these when they get off the bikes, and like, oh man, that guy looks mean. And then they're big, soft teddy bears with the huge heart. And you know, just like you said, the gals are out there riding too, and just to see these groups where they look big and mean, and then they get off that bike and they're ready to hug you and talk to you and do whatever they can to make sure that everybody's taken care of. So, you know, pretty awesome that you think, oh man, that's a, you know, what kind of gang is this? And then they're like, not a gang, man, these guys are soft. These gals are soft and lovable. And they just have huge hearts to just want to make their place better.
14: Absolutely. Absolutely. So some of the other programs that fall within your areas of responsibility, Matt.
15: Yeah. So we have a couple things. So our big piece that within the internal affairs area, and it's not, you know, many people may think, oh, internal affairs, they're big and scary. They investigate that. We're about the internal operations. So our big one is more about education. You know, so we're always trying to engage members, educate members, you know, with the American Legion Auxiliary and their mission training. We've tagged along with that with our national regional information conferences. You know, so looking to have, you know, train individuals out there in certain areas. We also have the National American Legion College, which then generally brings in about 50 students or so, maybe a little more, just to educate them on the American Legion. So that way they learn about it, what the right looks like, and then they can take it back and spread that out. You know, it's a lot of things with our education pieces. And then here this Tuesday coming up, we also do, we call it our training Tuesday. And
14: that's
15: so
14: every Tuesday?
15: It's the last Tuesday of every month.
14: Okay.
15: Last Tuesday of every month at 7 p.m. And this one is going to be in conjunction with Wreath the Cross of America. So that tie-in with the American Legion and with that organization. So it's going to be an awesome time. But it's a way for us to, and like you said earlier, you know, we've learned Zoom. Now we've learned how to do some training aspects of it. So we're able to take the training to the members just in the internet world now, so to speak, instead of having to wait for somebody to come to us.
14: Or go to a place. To an event or whatever. So the Training Tuesday is the last Tuesday of every month, and different subject each time. Where could someone find the subject matter for that?
15: So the on our training page at legion.org, okay. We do have a training tab, and okay. It lists out the upcoming Training Tuesdays that we have. And it also has, if an individual has missed it, they can go back and watch previous episodes. And so if they need to watch it because we did something on our National Emergency Fund, they can go back, find that training and follow it. So it's pretty good. But yeah, from our training page, they can find that and log in when it comes time, like next Tuesday, June 30th at 7 p.m. Eastern Standard Time or Eastern Daylight Time. Excuse me. We're in daylight savings now.
14: And so you touched on the National Emergency Fund. This is an emergency fund, I guess, just for Legion members.
15: It also is open to the Sons of the American Legion as well. So in the event of a declared natural disaster, whether it is state, local, or national, the post can do a investigation to find out what happened. And if a member is displaced from their home, their family, they're displaced from the home, they can apply for a National Emergency Fund grant. And like I said, it's both open to Legionnaires and to members of the Sons as well. And they can get up to $3,000 to help in the event that if they were displaced, either pick up food, medicine, clothing, have shelter. You know, some have had to move into hotels for a while. And the great thing is that the American Legion Auxiliary has a counterpart. So with their American Legion, the Auxiliary Emergency Fund as well. So that another way that our organizations take care of our members and make sure communities are better.
14: And both of those are open only to members. So another benefit of being a Legion family member, whether it's a Legionnaire, SAL, or auxiliary member, is that you have that in your back pocket should the need arise.
15: Oh, I was just gonna say, absolutely. And there's been at times where somebody had just joined, and then the hurricane hit in Florida, and their home was wiped out, and they were able to take advantage of it. So, like, it's great. Just if you just become a member, just another benefit, one that a lot of organizations may not offer, but the American Legion family has ways to assist their own members in the event of those natural disasters.
14: And you talk about how education falls under your division so much. I mean, when you said education, obviously I'm thinking scholarships. So I'm sure there's scholarship availability for the youth in our community.
15: There are, you know, and you look through our Americanism space within the American Legion National Headquarters, there are scholarships that are available, and they're great ways for the youth of America, whether they're participating in some of our programs, that may end up qualifying them for a scholarship. You also have the legacy fund that in that instance, that individual has a family member, a parent who served. And before, when it originally started, was that they were killed in action. But after that, then it's like, all right, we need to open this up. So now, you know, if they have a disability claim of 50% or more, you know, their children could qualify for this scholarship. And many, you know, I think this year, I think it was 669 individuals were able to receive a scholarship from that.
14: Very cool. Any other elements there that you wanted to talk about in your division?
15: Yeah, so we also have our Operation Comfort Warrior program. You know, and with Operation Comfort Warrior, it is a great way to help with events, or you know, to help with for example, they're at Fort Campbell. They do a big barbecue every summer for the wounded warriors there. And so they will apply for a grant. And so instead of the monies having to come out of either, you know, out of the pocket of the post who may support it, or, you know, out of Fort Campbell itself, you know, the OCW grant is able to take care of that. And so the post, that now they get to apply for this grant and then pay for it. And they come out, you know, with being able to offer us big, huge cookout to support the troops sure. from that. So a lot of great things and it runs the gamut as long as it's helping our veterans. And then we're able to do a lot of great things. We've done, there's a group that's worked with sailboats, those wounded warriors that may need a little getaway. They've done retreats on sailboats. So a lot of great opportunities. The one I'm excited about is for during our legacy run that we're going to, through our Operation Comfort Warrior program, Department of Illinois is going to donate a portable mobile grill to the veterans home in Illinois. And here again, the Legion Riders, this big group is going to deliver a rolling grill to be able to support hundreds or thousands of veterans in that home. So yeah. I can't wait to see that one. That's going to be amazing.
14: So how is fundraising done for Operation Comfort Warriors? Is it usually internal with American Legion family, or how does that go? And yeah. How did it start? I'd like to have some background.
15: Yeah. So if you remember back in around 2007, we had the issue at Cop Keating. And with the foreign operating base out there, and they were overrun, and they basically made it out with just the shirts on their back. You know, they end up making it to Landstuhl at the medical hospital there. And so our past national commander now, but at the time national commander, Paul Morin, saw the need and was like, we need to do something. So the American Legion family quickly raised $250,000. So that way we could buy new clothing, buy items for these individuals that were affected by it. And then from there, it just grew. And now it's turned into a full-blown program to be able to help the troops, to help veterans. Last year, the National Creative Arts Festival, the American Legion Auxiliary applied for a grant, was able to supply tumblers and support sponsor a lunch. You know, so, you know, the way to, you know, the fundraising itself, a lot of posts, a lot of the squadrons, units, they will do that on their own, but also individuals. We get individuals that will do it as well. And just the local community, it isn't just limited to American Legion family members that are doing these donations and that it's, we're seeing full communities coming on board to do that.
14: And it makes you feel so good. To know that you're helping, you know, I think that every American, if you can, if they're able, should volunteer in some respect. If they physically cannot, even if it's just writing that check, I think that is a good way to contribute to our communities, including Race Across America. You touched on that. There is now an MOU, Memorandum of Understanding, with the American Legion and Race Across America. And I know that there's going to be the training Tuesday. I was blessed to be able to attend two of the convoys bringing the wreaths from Columbia Falls, Maine to Arlington a few years ago. And I was just astounded at the Legion family support by the, you know, just at the events, because as you're going, you know, it's a week long trip and they stop 3-4 times a day, and they're always honoring Gold Star families and laying a wreath, whether you're at a veterans memorial or at a seniors home or at a school. But it's always incredible. But I remember this one time when we were leaving Columbia Falls, I have a picture of this gentleman and his two, I'm guessing, grandsons. He has his Legion cap on. The two boys have on their SAL caps, Sons of the American Legion caps, and they're saluting as we're going by. Now, we're three and a half miles long with, you know, 12 Suburbans and law enforcement and motorcycles and a bus and 13 tractor trailers. So, and they're sitting there at attention the whole time. So even if they're not actually physically, you know, helping on Wreaths Across America Day to lay wreaths and say their name or writing a check and buying wreaths or what have you, they were out there. And I saw that similar thing throughout the whole two trips that I did.
15: Right.
14: Incredible experience.
15: So Lisa, let me ask you this. So the American Legion family is big in the communities, right?
14: Absolutely.
15: And you saw it with the Wreaths Across America. So how can we get more posts involved to support that initiative? And it doesn't have, like you said, it may just be members out there just, you know, saluting, waving flags as the convoy rolls by.
14: Well, it's relatively new, this agreement right now with the Legion. Now, it's been in place for 2 or 3 years with the auxiliary. And we know that our Sons of the American Legion are our fundraisers and our Legion riders. And so becoming a sponsoring group, I think, is critical. And there is information on the wreathsacrossamerica.org, as well as I would think there is on legion.org at the auxiliary's website, alaforveterans.org. I know there is. But they have a program where it's you buy the wreath, and this is for a sponsoring unit. You buy the wreath for $17, but they will give back $5 to that sponsoring unit. So that basically, when you buy a wreath, you're doing good twice because you're helping both organizations. There's nothing to say that that sponsoring group can't give the $5 back to wreaths to purchase another wreath. I understand since the inception of this program, Wreaths Across America has given back $34 to $35 million back to sponsoring groups. So there you go. Become a sponsoring group. And if your local cemetery isn't a part of it, then step up to the plate and maybe that poster will adopt it. I know that I talked to a Legion writer in Iowa recently, and we were going to talk about another subject, and all we did was talk about wreaths and how the writers in that group had basically taken on that cemetery and wanted to lay wreaths for all the veterans, and somehow that number doubled from what they originally thought, and now it's tripled, but they're taking it on and running with it and took on another cemetery. So it's a way to honor our veterans, whether they're still with us or they've passed on.
15: That's great, because here in, you know, one of the things with internal affairs and membership area, now I've got a good relationship with many of the department adjutants, and so able to get that information out, you know, sure, getting information through our dispatch to make sure that we're really encouraging posts to get involved. You know, just another way to be that our post, our squadrons, our units, our assets in the community. And I think this is a great way to partner with another organization to do great things.
14: So you're talking to us today as a staff member, but you know, on the other side, you have the volunteer side. So you have a commission for each one. So I would think that, you know, talking to the Legion Riders Commission or talking to the Sons of the American Legion Commission, you know, all those great things. I mean, we don't want to spread ourselves too thin, and we don't want to detract from the mission of supporting our military and veterans. But it's so obvious to me anyway, that the American Legion family, their mission parallels the mission of Wreaths Across America.
15: Right.
14: So it was a natural fit for me to be able to continue on my work with Wreaths Across America. And, hopefully you can, you know, get some traction there. And I know that there's Legionnaires out there doing it already. They may have be doing it under a VFW post or an American Legion auxiliary unit, you know. So a lot of the time, you know, a unit maybe is not big enough to take on being a sponsoring group. But if you do it as a family, of course you can, you know, how is that? More hands. What does that saying go? More hands.
15: Yeah. You know, and as you talked about it, where, you know, maybe it's sponsoring a local cemetery. You've been a part of our outreach projects that we do during the national convention.
14: Absolutely.
15: You know, and last year in Florida, we helped clean up a cemetery. Going to do the same thing again in Louisville this year. You know, so, you know, here maybe it's part of that discussion as this is going on to even bring them in as well. It's like, hey, did you all know? And then the local post or what have you, or even that cemetery, we can get them involved as well.
14: Absolutely. Absolutely. Yeah. The service project that is done in conjunction, usually the day before the national convention really kicks off for the American Legion family, they do something. I mean, we've painted wheelchair ramps, we've painted houses, we've cleaned parks, we've done it all. And I know I'm signed up to do it again this year. I would gladly do service projects all day long instead of sitting in meetings. But, yes. You know, I also know that we have very important business that we need to attend to when we're in meetings and elections and resolutions and how to better help support our mission.
15: Right.
14: Right.
15: Yeah, I agree with you. You know, that service project's pretty awesome.
14: It is. Yeah. The heat sometimes for this Elastigirl is a little much, but you know, it is what it is. And you know, you get over it. I think about our service members that are in the heat and the cold that they're dealing with. And if I can do it for a few hours, easy right. compared to what they're doing. So it's the little thing that I can do to help. We better help support our mission.
15: Right.
14: Right.
15: Yeah, I agree with you. You know, that service project's pretty awesome.
14: It is. Yeah. The heat sometimes for this Elastigirl is a little much, but you know, it is what it is. And you know, you get over it. I think about our service members that are in the heat and the cold that they're dealing with. And if I can do it

0: The American Legion family does a lot of great things, and I just I highly encourage folks to get involved, and if they get involved with their local post or the Sons or the auxiliary, because of the many great things that the American Legion family does on a daily basis to make our communities better.
1: Well, I thank you, Matt. I appreciate you sitting in here with us today. I am Lisa Williamson, sitting in for Karen Wusta for Mission Matters.
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4: An extreme heat warning is in effect for Clay Center and then points further south and east across Kansas through tonight. Cloudy to partly sunny through the afternoon with a shower storm chance early, and then again later today. Highs around 93. For tonight, chances for showers and storms continue. Lows at 70. Chance for a shower storm into Sunday, along with some breaks of sun developing with highs back in the mid-80s. Winds out the north at 5 to 10. Mid-60s with partly cloudy skies on Sunday night. And then the outlook into Monday calls for a high in the mid-80s with partly sunny skies. 68 on Monday night. Then things heat back up on Tuesday with a mix of clouds and sun with a high into the mid-90s. On Tuesday night, partly cloudy skies with lows near 71. And then we'll see highs in the upper 80s with a slight chance for showers and storms Wednesday with partial sun. High temperatures drop back to 83 with partly sunny skies expected on Thursday. This is weatherology meteorologist Paul Trombley.
2: 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And today we're going to meet a couple of people from Pinnacle Assurance who share the passion of the work we do, honoring veterans, active duty personnel, and their families. Terry Mack is the Quality Assurance Technical Lead for Pinnacle, and Heather Hoyer is Senior Change Manager. 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
5: Welcome. Thanks so much for having us, Chris.
2: So this is radio, and we do tend to put images with the words we hear. So let's get to the proper image of how to spell Pinnacle and the reason behind it. And it's different on purpose here. So it's not the top of something. It has nothing to do with a golf ball. Heather, we'll ask you here to explain the spelling nod and what it is that Pinnacle does from that 10,000-foot level.
5: Love it. Thanks, Chris. Yeah, so Pinnacle, we spell our name P-I-N-N-A-C-O-L. The reason for that is that we are a Colorado organization. We started in Colorado over a century ago, and Colorado is at the heart of what we do. So we wanted to put Colorado somewhere in the name to really represent that. And for those of you who are not familiar with Pinnacle, we are Colorado's leading and largest workers' compensation insurer. So we're really focused on protecting our workers and our businesses in the state of Colorado and sometimes outside of Colorado. So we literally put Colorado in our name.
2: Good, because Pinnarado sounds a little bit weird, doesn't it?
5: It does, for sure.
2: Terry, you served, as did your dad. From the top down, share why Pinnacle is extremely supportive of veterans, if you would.
6: You know, for me, the military didn't stop when I took off the uniform. My commitment to the service of those around me and my team members have always been part of my ethos and my values that I take with me everywhere. And as part of Pinnacle's family, that is something that we also embrace. Coming from John O'Donnell, who's the CEO of the company, and many other service members that are also a part of the Pinnacle family, we all share that common value of service, adaptability, and forward thinking. And part of our mentality is, how can we be the best service member within our organization to service those around us? So I think it fits in real well with who I am as a person, who Pinnacle is as a company, and what we believe in collectively.
2: And it does start right at the top, as you said, John, being, you know, a former attack helicopter pilot.
6: That is correct.
2: Yeah. So, Heather, many companies have employee resource groups. Pinnacle, no different, of course, but your ERGs are choosing to support, well, among many other worthy causes, I'm sure, but Wreaths Across America with volunteers and as a sponsorship group. You've been able to volunteer

0: the past. So please speak to the importance of your ERGs connecting with the community there in Colorado.
1: Absolutely. So one of the sayings we have at Pinnacle is that we're putting care to work. And so it's really putting that into how we live and breathe, right? We take the best possible care of people during sometimes what is their most challenging times when they get injured on the job. And so we really love to share that love throughout our community as much as possible. We volunteer with lots of organizations. One of the things that I personally love about Pinnacle is that we have unlimited volunteer hours so that we could go and really care for our community as much as possible. So Terry and I, being co-leads of our veterans ERG, we really wanted to see how we could also contribute to our community by putting a veterans spin on it. So we've done several things. One of the things we love to do is get some goodie bags together and go to our nearby veterans hospital and pass out goodies and just hear the incredible stories and just show some support to those who are currently in there. But then, of course, another organization that we are incredibly proud to partner with is Wreaths Across America.
0: Again, Terry Mack joining us with Heather Hoyer, both from Pinnacle Assurance there in Colorado. And Terry, I understand Pinnacle has done a really outstanding job of recruiting veterans to join your workforce.
2: Yeah, you know, part of the thing that I think that's important from a Pinnacle's perspective, I believe that a lot of great talent is being missed through the recruitment process, because from the military personnel on their resume, at its face value, they may not seem as though that they have the skill set to support those various initiatives. Technology being one of those are very difficult to really put a finger on what skills and what talents that those particular individuals have. But coming from the military, most of these individuals have been in leadership since they were pretty much 18 years of age. They've been thrown into a lot of different situations. They've had to deal with a lot of different command structures that they were able to navigate. And they have a lot of various technical skills that don't really show up on paper. But when you give them that adaptability and flexibility to be able to come into your organization, leverage these skills and knowledge and the leadership that they innately embrace, it really gives your organization a unique perspective that otherwise, it takes years to develop. But you come in almost from the, you know, ground zero with those individuals being able to come, assess a situation, provide immediate impact, and to lead that organization or that group to the mission that's been asked of them.
0: Well, on top of that, you folks have some really great benefits for veterans.
2: Yeah, we have benefits that as veterans come into our organization, we understand that they may have various duty obligations still, some part of the military. Some may have some medical issues that they still need to take time out for to go and have those things addressed. Pinnacle really does a great job to understand the needs and the obligations that those various individuals have. And we do all that we can to support them in their initiatives. So that we can show that not only are we just saying thank you for your service, but we also want to show them that we appreciate that service, not only for the military, but also for what they provide, Pinnacle.
0: Got it. And Heather, I know there's something in terminology some folks will recognize, OODA, O-O-D-A, Observe, Orient, Decide, and Act. And it's a decision-making model. Talk about the importance of Pinnacle when it comes to that and your employee resource groups.
1: Yeah, I love that you picked up on that, Chris. So one of the things that Terry and I have really tried to focus on throughout all of Pinnacle's employee resource groups is how veterans are connected to all of them. So when you think of having working parents and caretakers or mental well-being or various ethnicities that are represented through these resource groups, Terry and I partner with each of those throughout the year to really put the veteran spin on it. So that OODA for in particular, that came with some work that we were doing with our mental well-being ERG. And it was just a way to kind of quiet the noise, right? If you have a way of making decisions that already works for you, fabulous. But sometimes, I don't know about you, Chris, but I find myself spinning a little bit. And so we found, Terry brought that OODA model to us, and we found that that really could help quiet the noise and just give another tool. So we just wanted to uplift that throughout all of Pinnacle. just as a way for folks to be able to help themselves if they feel they need it.
0: I love that.
2: No, I would just like to add into that. Heather and I really partnered with a lot of the ERGs as part of Pinnacle, utilizing the OODA loop and some of the other tools that she and I come across from a military perspective. We find that the military technology, and I leverage technology as the mindset, the way that the military personnel operates, it really helps those around us to really be more efficient and productive, because the military is all about productivity, organization, and also how do they achieve various missions. The OODA loops just gives them that ability to utilize tools within their day-to-day operations to figure things out quickly and to assess and to apply those lessons learned. And I think the better we get at that and the better we use that within the Pinnacle organization, it really gives us a leverage that possibly other organizations don't have.
0: And I think something really cool that I saw was that Pinnacle's not just concerned with the veteran or active duty, it's the families as well, because we know the families serve. So speak to that and how important it is for Pinnacle to think about the families of those that are working there as well.
2: Yeah, exactly. So when I was asked to be a part of the Veterans ERG, one of the main things that I wanted to ensure that we embraced was the families that were a part of the military. Without them, those soldiers that go off to battle or go off to various duty stations, they need to know that their home, their families are well taken care of. And without them, that puts an additional burden and a stress on those military personnel that would hamper their abilities to be effective in the military theater. So for me and from my perspective, the family itself is so critical to being mission efficient and mission ready. So part of my thought and part of the thing, my initiative was to make sure that we have that presence within our ERG. Hence, it's the reason why we have Heather. Heather's father was a military serviceman that got injured. And I'll let Heather speak more on that. But he came and spoke at one of our ERGs. Brought so much insight, but also it just showed and demonstrated the level of commitment and the unity that the family brings to the ERGs and to the military.
1: Absolutely. And we've even seen it at work within our Veterans ERG. There are a couple in Pinnacle who has some family members who recently have been deployed or who have recently decided to enlist. And so just being able to put our arms around them and let them know that they're not alone and give them a safe space to share some of what they're going through has been really impactful. And like Terry said, my dad, he wasn't serving when I was born. He got injured before I was born in the Vietnam War. But just seeing everything he still went through, decades later, all the care he still had to get from the VA hospital. He actually had lost his leg as a result of his injury. And my dad decided to make a career out of it. He worked at the VA hospital in the Department of Orthopedics for 30 plus years, was extremely involved in DAV, the Disabled Veterans Organization, and others too. And so it's just something that even though he wasn't serving, it was still very much a part of my life. And I have some other family members, too. We brought my cousin in to talk. He recently had decided to retire from the military. So hearing about his journey to becoming a civilian and what that was like. So those were some great speakers that we were able to bring to just uplift the entire life cycle of military life.
2: Yeah. And I also wanted to make sure that we emphasize that military personnel, say, get injured or have PTSD or other physical or mental issue, it really plays well to our ERG and to Pinnacle as a whole, because since we're dealing with a lot of those things within our industry, it is very important that we have individuals that are able to empathize with those individuals that are also going through those things through their workman's comp process. So knowing that we have individuals and personnel within our staff that have those experiences it really allows us to be a little bit more personable with those individuals as we continue to provide a high level service to those who are on their own journey.
0: Well, and what I like about that is it puts a face to the numbers and the stats and the things that you deal with maybe on a daily basis. You know, it's not just a name on a piece of paper. There's a body that goes with that name. There's a family that goes with that body that goes with that name and on down the line. So for you to be able to put faces and real feelings behind the work that you get to do has got to be rewarding.
2: Oh, it's very rewarding. And I think having it from the top down, John is very, very supportive of making sure that that ethos of Pinnacle really embraces that mindset, that personality. So it's just not that we say that we respect and we want to support those who are going through the process, but we know how important it is to be able to provide that level of service from a personal perspective.
1: And not only that, but within our Veterans ERG, we have a lot of people who attend who do not have a tie to the veteran community at all. And they're using it as a way to really learn. And so I think that's also a very valuable thing that all of the work that Terry and I have done has added, is just adding that awareness of what that life is like, both for those who have served and for those families who have cared for those, for sure.
0: Big time.
2: Yeah, I think it is a very important topic because Helga and I, we had a speaker to come in that really dealt with mental issues or illness, in particular PTSD. He walked us through all of the symptoms and the things that personnel go through and just some of the nuances of that. And we were able to share that with the team and to share with them how that may affect those individuals that they're dealing with on a day-to-day basis. Because just because you're not in the military, an injury or a situation that those various members of Pinnacle that come to us for their services, they may have their own level of PTSD that we need to be able to understand the nuances of those things, and not just from a theoretical perspective, but really understand what people may be going through. And as subtle as it may seem, there still may be under layers of things that that individual might be going through that we may need to better understand. And that speaker that we had really gave us a lot of great insight and some of the nuances that we might need to pay attention to during that process.
0: It does create that special bond, you know, if there's some extra knowledge that goes behind that. Now, Heather, I'm going to ask you to take off your Pinnacle hat here, put on your volunteer hat, and kind of give us a locker room speech if you were coach, because as I mentioned, you've participated in laying wreaths in the past here. So that locker room speech, what would you give to your fellow team members about participating on Wreaths Across America Day?
1: Chris, Wreaths Across America Day has been so impactful for me. I found out about it through a colleague, and I decided to go with my dad. And not only my experience of being able to serve those who have fallen in that way, but seeing how he reacted to that, seeing him being able to lay wreaths on a couple of his fallen comrades was incredibly powerful. And so I'm so grateful to Terry and to Pinnacle for letting us really expand on that, and excited that this will be the second year in the row that Pinnacle will be able to sponsor a decent amount of wreaths as well, just to give a lot of opportunity to families to experience that and honor those who have served.
0: And Terry, nobody can see it, but he has a smile a mile wide. You talking about you and your dad being at the cemetery. And obviously, Heather, you know, the laying of the wreaths is very important, but the retiring of the wreaths is something that is equally as important. And Pinnacle does understand that and supports that as well.
1: Yeah, we do. It's actually an effort that I didn't know was needed until last year. And I just happened about it on one of the Wreaths Across America sites and was able to help pick up the wreaths. And so this year, we're really making a dedicated effort to get some Pinnacle teams out there to really help with that.
0: Terry, you know, you as a veteran, what does it mean to you to work for a company that is this passionate about veterans?
2: It is so important to me because my dad was also a veteran, my wife, her family. So a large family member group personally are members of the military. And every time I see the Wreaths Across America and I understand the meaning behind it personally. When I go to visit my father at his resting place at the military cemetery in Arkansas, it really gives you the level of commitment that someone has given to their country for your independence, for your safety and your well-being. And knowing what a great man my father was, it brings a sense of pride and just unification to all of those who are laid there at rest at the cemetery, because all of those didn't just say that they're committed to their country, but they also laid down their life in most cases for that. And to me, what greater service can you ever provide than to be willing to lay down your life for your country? Some died post-war, but just the thought that you were willing to go through the process or to be exposed to that, there's no greater love for anything to be willing to lay down your life for something. So a lot of times it brings tears to my eyes just to think of what level of commitment it takes for individuals to do that.
0: Well, we certainly support what you folks are doing. And Terry and Heather, thank you for taking time today to chat. Kind of give us a little peek inside the love that Pinnacle has for veterans and active duty service members and their families. But thank you for being such great supporters of Race Across America there in Colorado. And I hope your passion just spreads to the other 49 states.
1: Thank you so much for having us, Chris.
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8: You showed your horse to the best of your ability, but the judge didn't give you a fair shake. 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I'm Rick Lamb, and this is the Horse Show Minute. 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At sanctioned shows, there are strict rules about such things. 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
9: In the type of shows that I judge, parents or exhibitors cannot approach the judge. 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
8: 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I'm Rick Lamb, and this has been the Horse Show Minute. Ride safely.
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0: News this hour at Town Hall. I'm Bob Agnew in Washington. A shooting involving multiple suspects and five people shot has prompted a lockdown at Virginia State University. County police say the five victims were transported to hospitals. One initially listed as having life-threatening injuries has been upgraded to critical condition. Luigi Mangione pleaded guilty on Friday in New York to federal charges.
12: He saw online that UnitedHealthcare was holding its annual investor conference in New York City. He said he posed as an investor, emailed the company, and asked for information about where that conference was being held. He also admitted to printing part of a gun using a 3D printer. He admitted to stalking and killing Thompson.
1: That is correspondent Michael Cecik. President Trump pushing a tax change that appears to have overwhelming public support.
13: The McLaughlin poll finds that voters support indexing capital gains taxes for inflation by nearly a 4-to-1 margin, 62% to 16%. Supporters say the change would prevent taxpayers from being taxed on gains caused only by inflation, while freeing up hundreds of billions of dollars in locked up capital for new investments.
1: That is Bernie Bennett reporting. Donna Warder has a report on a powerful storm pounding Hawaii.
14: This is an enormous storm.
15: Hawaii Governor Josh Green warning people Friday about Tropical Storm Lala, which has been soaking Hawaii's Big Island since early Saturday. The governor says Lala, which is expected to eventually become a hurricane, could bring more than 20 inches of rain.
14: When there's a tropical storm, which goes up to 73 miles per hour, or a hurricane, which is even fiercer, you have to be careful if it's unsafe.
15: There's a hurricane warning in effect for the Big Island and a tropical storm warning for Maui County, which includes Maui, Molokai, and other islands. I'm Donna Warder.
1: A losing session during the week on Wall Street. The Dow was down 107 points. The NASDAQ off 73. More on these stories at townhall.com.
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4: Oh, man.
3: Look, it looks like we're live up on everything, but Rumble has been fighting us lately. So
4: weird.
3: Yeah, it is so weird, but that's on their end, folks. It's not on our end. I can promise you that. Greg's going to do his thing, and then we're going to go to the executive director of the Second Amendment Foundation, our good friend Adam Kraut. We have a lot to cover with Adam Kraut. I'm probably just going to turn the mic over to him and let him go. It's going to be that much. We've got a half hour with him, and then we've got Sean Curran and Eric Friday to wrap this hour up. Think Florida's safe from the gun banners? Think again. Greg, take it away, and we'll get this party started.
4: Yeah, sure. Since we're not on Rumble, other places to watch the show, we're going to be Facebook and YouTube. Just do a search for Armed American Radio with Mark Walters. 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
3: Thank you, Greg. Appreciate that very much. Adam Kraut, Executive Director, Second Amendment Foundation. You're looking good on radio, baby. You're looking good. How you doing, Adam?
5: I'm good. How are you?
3: I'm doing wonderful. It's great to actually see you on the radio, my friend. It adds a whole new dimension to things. Adam, honestly, I wasn't kidding about that. Where do we even start, brother? I haven't talked to you on the air. I've talked to Alan a couple times, but I haven't spoken to you. There is more than we can cover in this half hour, so let's try to move quickly and cover some of the big points. Let's cover the big ones first. Let's talk about the Supreme Court decisions that recently came out over the last 2 months. I believe this is history in the making, no question about it. And, of course, the two SAF cases that SCOTUS is now sitting on and finally has granted cert, both the Viramontes case and the Higgins case, one out of Illinois, the Viramontes case out of Cook County, and the Higgins case out of Connecticut Citizens Defense League. Where are we? Is it as historic as I'm portraying it to be?
5: Well, of course it is. I mean, when the Supreme Court takes a case, it's always, you know, supposedly good for us anyway, and so far it has been. You look at how the Supreme Court's decided gun rights cases since 2008 after the Heller, you know, once Heller was decided, you get McDonald. I always try to describe it like this. In Heller, the world kind of began with Heller in 2008. The Supreme Court, talked about the Second Amendment prior, but 2008, you get Heller says it's an individual right untethered to militia service. It talks about keeping arms. It talks about bearing arms. It talks about arms in common use and that you just can't flat ban handguns, you know, the quintessential self-defense weapon. 2 years later, you get McDonald versus City of Chicago, a SAF case that takes it and incorporates the Second Amendment against the states. And so that's how all these groups, including us, are now able to sue local governments and state governments for Second Amendment violations. You get Catano in 2016 that talks about stun guns and that they're protected arms. You get Bruin in 2022. It really gets into carry. It talks more about the test that's supposed to be applied to Second Amendment challenges, which is exactly what Heller said, but the lower court screwed it up from Heller till Bruin. And then you get, you know, two other decisions this year on Second Amendment issues. You get Wolford, which is dealing with sensitive places, in particular the ban on carry on private property as it relates to the signage that needed to be posted and the kind of notices and things like that. And you get Hamani, which was a really interesting one, where it says that, you know, essentially that some isolated instances of, you know, illicit drug use aren't necessarily enough with just that. If there's no violent element to it, that's not enough to ban somebody from being able to exercise their Second Amendment rights. So the reason I gave that little quick history lesson is just because when you look at how the Supreme Court has been deciding Second Amendment matters, it's been little bite-sized pieces, but they've made sense, right? You get individual right, you get it applied to the states, you get carry being more worked through by the Supreme Court, kind of defining some of the points that are a little unknown. You get Rahimi, which was one that I think they had to take that dealt with a domestic violence restraining order. You get Hamani, which was another one the government appealed, and the court tends to hear cases the government appeals to it. And now they're going to finally address one of the biggest questions that a lot of us have is, are AR-15s and similar types of arms protected by the Second Amendment? So it goes exactly to the types of arms that are protected, and we're very hopeful that we are going to prevail on that.
3: Would you want to be an anti-gunner today in this environment?
5: No, and finally they're starting to lose. It's great.
3: Yeah, they are. And does their silence speak to you like it does to me?
5: Their position was indefensible to begin with. And as the court continues to whittle away at these unconstitutional laws, they're going to find themselves really with their backs against the wall. Having said that, they are very creative. So just because we're getting a case in front of the Supreme Court and, we're hopeful and feel pretty good that the court's going to come back and say, yes, these are protected arms. You can have these under the Second Amendment. They're going to create a different way to make it difficult to obtain them, or a process that's arduous and expensive to do it. You need to look no further than Colorado. If you remember, Colorado was considering a flat ban on, so-called assault weapons, and they changed it. They didn't implement a ban, but they did implement a purchase permit process. And I think that's what you're going to see, much like when Bruin was decided and all these states said, oh, okay, we have to issue carry permits, fine, but we're going to make all these places sensitive places that prior to that ruling, anybody who actually had a carry permit could permissibly carry. So I think that's going to be the next thing you see, is it's going to be a purchase permit regime in these blue states. It's going to be training. It's going to be financially expensive. And it's going to be designed to discourage people from actually exercising their rights.
3: And I'm going to assume that you believe, like I do, that this is going to be the next battleground as far as litigation is concerned after we see what it is they attempt to implement. Because they are going to try to infringe, just like they did with sensitive places, as you just mentioned, et cetera. Do you agree with that?
5: Yeah, 100%. I think once there's a ruling, you'll see very quickly some legislatures spinning up laws, or perhaps even in advance getting them, bills ready to be introduced to deal with that issue.
3: As an attorney, let me flip over to the Third Circuit. Of course, we just had that huge Third Circuit decision that flipped New Jersey's gun ban on its head. It was a Biden appointee that wrote the decision, as you know. There were Obama judges on there as well. It was a 10-5 decision, ladies and gentlemen, written by a Biden-appointed judge. It was a very, very strong, strongly worded en banc panel ruling. Why did they stay it? What do you think the strategy was for that, and how do you think New Jersey is going to react? That's been a subject of the last week on the show. Will they seek cert at the court, knowing that the other two cases are already there? What's the strategy there, and why did the court do what it did?
5: Well, the court probably stated because the Supreme Court is going to address this issue. As to what New Jersey is going to do, I don't have the slightest idea. My guess is that they would probably seek cert, but ultimately, if that's what they end up doing and then these two cases get decided favorably, it's likely that the Supreme Court would grant it, vacate it, and remand it to, not grant it, vacate and remand it, but just affirm the lower court decision there.
3: The Third Circuit's original decision before the stay, correct?
5: Yes. Yeah. Sorry.
3: Okay. Now, I have so much to ask you, and I have so little time. Let me start with when I was speaking with Alan on the program a couple of weeks ago. I found it really interesting. You and I know Alan very, very well. Is this going to be a 6-3 decision? Well, let's just assume that we're going to win this case. On June 27th, the ruling is going to come down in both the Viramontes and the Higgins case, and we win the case. I won't be shocked if it's a 9-0 decision. Now, I have theories behind that, but if you go back and you look at some of the dissents that were written or the comments that were made in the concurring opinions by Ketanji Brown, for example, Sotomayor's previous comments admitting, and I believe it was the Hamani case, I might be wrong on that, where she flat out said that guns in common use cannot be banned. Is that going to come back to bite her, or will Ketanji Brown, who has already stated that Bruin is precedent, what do you expect? How do you think they'll fly if, in fact, it's not a 9-0 when they've said these things in previous opinions?
5: You know, I tend to try to not speculate what the Supreme Court or the justices are going to do.
3: Smart move.
5: I would have guessed the 6-3 decision, but, you know, it remains to be seen. Ultimately, as long as there's a majority opinion, it really doesn't matter whether it's 6-3, 9-0, other than you'll have, right, you know, folks from every town and other places screaming that it's a partisan decision and that it's not grounded in constitutional law, which is, you know, just a poor excuse for trying to continue to support things that are unconstitutional.
3: Adam, when we come back, we want to talk about, let's hit the gun rights policy conference when we come back from this break. Ladies and gentlemen, the GRPC is coming up in about 6 weeks. Hang tight with us. On the flip side of this break, Executive Director of the Second Amendment Foundation, Adam Kraut, stays with us. We'll be right back. Don't go away. Armed American Radio listeners, you already know the name. 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

0: 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We appreciate that greatly. Wouldn't be here without them, so please support them all. Let's go back to the executive director of the Second Amendment Foundation, Adam Kraut. Adam, before we go anywhere else, let's focus and kind of hone in a little bit on the GRPC. Over 100 speakers. Am I reading that right this year? Adam, we've got you muted. Let's bring you back up and get your mic up. Here we go.
1: Yeah, my apologies. Now, if you're reading over 100 speakers, I don't know where you're getting that from, but that's news to me. So
0: okay. Yeah, because that's what when I saw that, it popped up. When I Googled it, it popped up with over 100 other guest speakers, and I thought, what? Because I know a little bit about
1: that.
0: I'm plugged in over there.
1: That's not right.
0: All right. Hey, guys, Google's not right. Now, I happen to know that. That's why I wanted to ask Adam. There's not enough time in the weekend for 100 speakers. But there will be
1: – You wouldn't be able to hear anything.
0: Wouldn't be able to hear anything. Brandon Herrera is going to be speaking. Robert Sicata is going to be speaking, director of the ATF. ATF Chief Counsel Robert Leiter will be speaking. Jared Yanis, of course, our good friends at Guns and Gadgets. Joseph Greenlee, NRA, ILA, Cam Edwards. Guys, you know, who you hear on this program will all be there. I'll be there doing some interviews. Let's talk a little bit about GRPC in Dallas. Adam, have at it.
1: Sure. Yeah, so we also have Harmeet Dhillon coming and Barry Arrington as well. And our keynote speaker this year is Judge Benitez. And you may remember him from the Miller versus Bonta California assault weapons ban decision and a couple other really good gun cases that came out of California in the Southern District there. So we're very excited to have a great lineup of speakers this year. The event itself is September 25th through the 27th. And this year before, on that Friday, we have three different things going on. Usually before GRPC, there is AMCON, which is the Alternative Mass Media Conference. That's a place where YouTubers, bloggers, alternate podcasters can get together, learn from each other, share tips of the trade of how they're building their audiences. But this year, we're also bringing back the Legal Scholars Conference, mainly geared towards attorneys, but it is going to be open to the general public. However, if you are an attorney and you're listening and you're going to be in the Dallas area or you want to come to GRPC, it will count for CLE credits in Texas. And, of course, you can take that agenda and submit it to your state bar and get some CLEs hopefully for that as well. So knock out those continuing learning education credits while you can and do it with something that's more fun. And then the state groups are also going to have their own room on Friday where they're going to get together and kind of exchange in a more intimate environment, you know, things that are working well from them, hearing from some people who are on the front lines of the state rights fight as well.
0: Yeah, and guys, we're going to be broadcasting live from Dallas on Sunday after the GRPC closes. So where's it going to be? It's at the Dallas Westin, like it has been in the past, right? Can you tell people about travel and all that fun stuff? Go for it.
1: Yeah, I mean, flying to Dallas-Fort Worth, popping an Uber, and you'll be there in, 10, 15 minutes at worst.
0: Yeah, guys, it's at the Westin. You can find all of the information over at saf.org. You can find the information at ccrkba.org. You can Google the Gun Rights Policy Conference for 2026. Just don't believe everything it tells you. If you see that it's at the Dallas Westin, then you know it is. But there will not be 100 speakers. There's just not enough time. But it is an action-packed weekend, no question about it. And every year, ladies and gentlemen, at the Gun Rights Policy Conference, shortened to GRPC, you get a flavor and a taste of what's coming next. And this is going to be an exciting one, Andrew, with everything that's happened over the last few months, I have a feeling this is going to be a celebratory gun rights policy conference. Would you agree with me on that one, particularly with the cases coming up?
1: Sure, I absolutely think so. And of course, you know, we're excited to have a number of officials from the administration who are, you know, and in fact, doing a lot for gun rights for once. So that's exciting. And one of the great things about GRPC is that everybody gets an opportunity to interact with the speakers and other attendees. So even if you're not somebody who's well known in the gun rights movement, but it's something of interest to you, there is an opportunity for you to interact with all these people as well and get to chat with them, pick their brains, things like that.
0: Yeah, guys, come on. Dallas is a hub. You can get there, okay? We've got great rates over at the Dallas Westin for you. So go ahead and register. You can register for the GRPC at SAF.org and CCRKBA.org. Just look up GRPC 2026 Gun Rights Policy Conference. You'll find it, and you can head over and register. We would love to have you there. Now, let's continue before before we hear from Greg that we're going to have to take another hard break, but the SAF has been so busy just over the past several weeks. Guys, if you're on the email list at SAF or even the committee, you're getting a ton of emails with activity. I mean, I'll just go through some of these and I'll let you take your pick. SAF announces settlement in major California carry rights lawsuit. SAF files reply brief and unlawful search lawsuit. SAF files motion for preliminary injunction in California Glock ban lawsuit. Let's go to the Glock ban right now, because that's of huge interest to a lot of people. Of course, Maryland is considering. There's other states behind the blue wall. Where are we with that?
1: Oh, in a very preliminary stage, as you know, the preliminary injunction would suggest. The Glock ban is an issue, and of course, we did file a lawsuit in Maryland as well. So that's one.

0: are going to be fighting hard to win and make sure that, you know, people in California and Maryland, for that matter, have access to a common arm that, you know, a lot of people choose for self-defense and is a choice firearm for many law enforcement departments across the country.
1: Well, you better believe it. It's twofold. NFA, I'm going to have people yelling at me if I don't ask you about the NFA right now, because one of the press releases that came out from SAF, of course, was short-barreled rifle suppressor NFA registration scheme unconstitutional. Our good friend Jared Yanis at Guns and Gadgets has a couple videos out begging people to call the White House with the White House number, begging them not to appeal this decision. Can you explain the whys about that real fast before we have to go?
0: Sure. I mean, I would say that them appealing the decision would actually be better, because then you could get a circuit court decision on that. It's very unlikely that the Fifth Circuit is going to, you know, reverse the district court in this case. But that is, you know, one of three NFA challenges that SAF itself has. We have two others that are pending, one out in Kentucky and one in Missouri as well. So we're hoping to get a lot of decisions on this issue where hopefully the district court strikes it down, and then hopefully it does get appealed and we get circuit court decisions saying, yes, you know what, these are in fact unconstitutional based on Congress's ability to levy taxes.
1: Yeah, with that tax gone, ladies and gentlemen, make sure you're following these cases. There's a lot of them out there. Adam, how many cases do we have at SAF out there active right now? Usually it's in the 50 to 60 range. Are we in that range right now?
0: We're still in that range, and we're working on others to get filed to keep the ball rolling forward.
1: Yeah, so guys, Second Amendment Foundation, Adam, tell people where they can join us over there. They've heard this for years on the show, but I want it to come from you.
0: Yeah, head on over to saf.org. You can find all of our information over there. There's a button up at the top where you can donate or you can join the organization. And make sure to check us out on social media. We're on Facebook, Instagram, X. And we do have a YouTube channel as well. So it's all of them are Second Amendment Foundation, with the exception of X, which is 2ASDN.
1: You got it. Adam Kraut, Executive Director of the Second Amendment Foundation. Thank you, sir, for everything you do. You're doing God's work. We love you. We'll be back right after the break. Don't go away. Thanks, Adam.
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5: It's the Bill of Rights, not the Bill of Needs. I'm Alan Gottlieb, founder of the Second Amendment Foundation. 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So the next time someone tells you you don't need something, tell them it's the Bill of Rights, not the Bill of Needs. 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
1: Yeah, welcome back to the show. This is the point in the show with the rejoiner from Blackout Coffee that I asked Greg to take a guess and find out how many cups of Blackout Coffee I had to start my day. And then later in the day, because I did get the bags of the Second Amendment 2A coffee. They came early this morning. I thought they were going to be here yesterday, but they got here early this morning. Actually, got one on Friday and another one today, but they're both the 2A coffee. Greg, how many Blackout Coffees do you think I had to start my day today, brother?
7: Now, I'm going to go with three.
1: I had two, but I did have three today, so I'm going to give you the victory on that. Right, you can take the win because I had one right before the show. It's really, really good coffee. So now I'm fighting between the 2A roast and the 1776 roast. It's just all good stuff, ladies and gentlemen. It's blackoutcoffee.com/AAR. If you are watching on your televisions or your devices, you can see that QR code up there. That's Blackout Coffee. Just get some. It's Blackout Coffee, okay? It's extremely good, and as it says on every bag, always strong, meaning really good, strong, rich flavor. They have that heavy caffeinated as well, too. But it's just great coffee. Blackoutcoffee.com/AAR. And all of our great partners at ArmedAmericanRadio.com. All right, we're going to jump in here on stage. We're going to bring in Sean Carana, who is the executive director. Another executive director with us today. This time, Florida Carry. I've been teasing this for the last 6 weeks, ladies and gentlemen, that we're going to start focusing a lot on Florida. Because if you ever think for a second that Florida is safe with all the great stuff going on in Florida, you need to think again. Sean Carana, Florida Carry Executive Director. Welcome in, my brother. It's great to have you here.
8: Hey, Mark. Thank you for having us on again. People look at Florida and they say, oh, it's the gunshine state. We breathe this rarefied air of the Second Amendment. And I'll tell you, with our current Attorney General, we've had great success. He's been doing wonderful things for us. But that's not the end of the game. For the past 15 years, Florida Carry has been fighting the fight for the Second Amendment in Florida, one lawsuit at a time, one litigative package at a time, one legislative package at a time. And it's a never-ending battle. In the past week, we've had to send over two dozen notices to local jurisdictions to quit violating the right to bear arms, to respect our right to bear arms. And, you know, it's been great success. Most of them have gotten back to us within days and said, yep, sorry, we screwed up. We don't want any part of Florida Carry suing us. We're going to do the right thing.
1: Then that's because Florida Carry wins. Ladies and gentlemen, for transparency's sake, Sean and I are very good friends. We've known each other a long time. We talk at least a couple times a week, year after year after year, okay? We're not strangers to each other. And it has always fascinated both of us that there's always a fight, even in a state like Florida, which is why we're going to be focusing a lot on Florida right now, because when we have, let's bring Eric Friday in, attorney, counsel, over at floridacarry.org. And Eric, welcome to the program, brother. It's great to have you here. It's always it's great to see you guys on the radio. It really truly is. Eric, this is probably a stupid question to ask an attorney, but good heavens, in the Gunshine State, with all the great things happening in Florida, post Parkland, let's say that, post Parkland now, with Florida getting back to where it should have never left anyway, are you shocked at all of the work that you have in front of you in Florida? I mean, come on.
7: You know, Mark, I've been doing this so long, nothing really shocks me anymore when it comes to what the government
1: did. I mean, this is probably a stupid question to ask an attorney, but good heavens, in the Gunshine State, with all the great things happening in Florida, post Parkland, let's say that, post Parkland now, with Florida getting back to where it should have never left anyway, are you shocked at all of the work that you have in front of you in Florida? I mean, come on.
7: You know, Mark.

0: made a I put some YouTube posts out about that were kind of funny. A lot of people did. And while it's humorous, it's really not humorous, because these are the steps they take when they think we're not looking and they think they can get away with it. Now, it backfired on them, and God bless you guys, both of you and the organization, for doing what you did. And all of the other YouTubers and everybody else out there that latched onto this and said, look at this crap. Were you shocked to see that, Sean? Again, a stupid question, but I have to ask.
1: Unfortunately,
0: you.
1: No. It's been going on for far too long. And we've tried to knock these down as fast as they come up. But it's playing again a game of whack-a-mole. We see these HOAs and these condo associations and all these different types of owners associations come up. And they say, oh, well, you can't possess a firearm in our common areas. Good luck getting to your house without going to the common area. Good luck getting to your condo without going through the common area. And so it's an absolute violation of the right to bear arms. You buy a home and you think that, well, my rights, all of my constitutional rights, are going to be protected within my home. I mean, that's what Heller said, right? And it would be just like saying, okay, you can practice a certain religion in our community, but you can't practice another. You can have certain rights, but not others, because you chose to live here. And there are certain things that should be outside the purview of a homeowners association, no matter what kind of contract they want you to sign. There are some contracts that are invalid because they put onto people, you know, unreasonable restrictions. And a restriction that says that you can't possess a firearm in your home, or you can't get to your house because you have to go through the common area of the community, is absolutely ridiculous. And our attorney general has backed us on this. So it's been great.
0: Yeah, it's patently absurd. It's patently absurd. Eric, at least you have help now from Utmeyer. But let's say, for the sake of argument, that the political landscape was just a tad bit different, I might say, in the state of Florida. And Utmeyer wasn't there, and DeSantis wasn't the government, or, you know, the governor. Now what?
2: Well, I mean, our last two attorney generals, when we would bring evidence to them, and, you know, we for those of y'all that don't know, one of them became the U.S. Attorney General, the other's currently a U.S. Senator. Our past two attorney generals, when we brought documented evidence to them showing violations of issues that we needed them to address, both of those attorney generals ignored us. We've got a super majority Republican legislature. They can override vetoes. They don't need every Republican to vote our way in order to expand and protect our rights to bear arms. But the fact is, there are so many Republicans in Florida that don't see the right as important, don't see it as something worth fighting for, or are more beholden to other interest groups than the citizens of their community, that they continue to block pro-gun bills. We've not had a lot of problem fighting the anti-gun bills, but we've definitely had a big problem with Republicans in leadership blocking pro-gun bills over the last few sessions.
0: Well, you know, I go way back to De La Portilla. I mean, there's always been a Republican problem in Southeast Florida, and I see Sean smiling on camera. You go back to De La Portilla, he blocked everything we tried to do in that state for years, and he's a Republican. That's always baffled a lot of us, Sean. Are you still fighting similar battles with other legislators like that, as, you know, on the heels of what Eric just said? Is there anybody that comes to mind you want to call out by name? Go for it.
1: Absolutely. We've had a number of people who claim to be Republicans, people who claim to be supporters of the Second Amendment, staunch supporters of the Second Amendment. And then they talk about how, well, I'm a hunter too. Like hunting's great.
0: Yeah.
1: It is not the reason that our forefathers enacted the Second Amendment. They brought it in for the resistance of tyranny and defense of yourself and your family. And there is this old

0: school kind of Republican bloc that doesn't get it. They were taught over generations, just take care of the hunters and you'll be fine with the Second Amendment. And it's absolutely wrong. It's something that we're trying to correct.
1: Hey, Sean, I have to stop you because we're going to take a break. When we come back, we'll continue on that note because you guys are also fighting other cases. We're going to see if I can't pick your brains and see if we can't find out what else is going on in Florida. Because, ladies and gentlemen, think again. It never ends. We'll be right back with Eric and Sean.
2: Hi, guys, it's Mark. Look, I think you'll agree with me that as gun owners, we need to have each other's backs. That's regardless of what state we call home. Here at AAR, we discuss it every day, and we're heard in every state. Right now, Virginians desperately need our help. That means me, and that means you. You've heard the old saying, there's power in numbers, and helping in Virginia is as simple as joining Virginia Citizens Defense League. I'm a member, and I don't live in Virginia. You don't have to live there to join and stand up for your rights, because it is your rights. What you're seeing in Virginia is what the Democrats will do to you if they take all three levers of power in Washington, D.C. in the future, and it is possible. Again, I'm a member, and it's as easy as joining VCDL at vcdl.org. 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Virginia is at the tip of the spear now. 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VCDL.org. 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

0: 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Looking forward to doing a show from up there in the very near future. It's just a scheduling thing. 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Always fun to go up there, especially this time of year. 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I tell you every single week. 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Great to have you with us as the show continues to expand year after year after year. Let's go back to Sean Corana, Executive Director of FloridaCarry.org, and, of course, Eric Friday, Counsel for FloridaCarry.org. Sean, I had to cut you off there when we went to that hard break. I do apologize. But I ended with this, that it never stops. It just never stops. And can you give us some indication? We talk a lot about Arizona, as you know. You and I talk about this off the mic and in private conversation. Here you've got, you know, what people regard as the most gun-friendly state in the country. Now, I could argue that, not in this forum now, all right? Florida, back to being the gunshine state, no doubt about it, but it never stops. Where are you now, and what battles are you fighting? Are there lawsuits you can tell us about, or can you tip your hat on anything?
1: Well, you know, we have to wrestle for the title for who's the most pro-gun state, and we're trying to take it back here in Florida. I'm laughing a bit because I'm having my blackout coffee, and I have my Bud's Gun Shop gun that I purchased a few years ago just sitting on the desk here.
0: Good for you.
1: We've got a number of cases that are ongoing right now. We just had a hearing in our case against the Florida Department of Law Enforcement. If you have purchased a firearm in the past decade, and you have a concealed carry license, or if you're a law enforcement officer, in the past decade, you purchased a firearm, you were illegally charged for a background check. Millions of transactions over that period of time. $5 a piece times millions of transactions. Eric, I'm going to let you jump in on... It was a good hearing, and there's another one coming up soon.
0: Eric, take it away, brother.
2: Yeah, so we had a hearing on getting the class certified, and the judge made it clear that he wants this case wrapped up. It's been going on since 2019. It sat in front of the appeals court for some time because it was such a contentious issue, and the trial court made clear that he wants this plane brought in for a landing, said it's running out of gas, and then he explained to everybody and reminded everybody in the courtroom that this right was so important. It was one of 10 rights that, or 10 issues that the many states said they would not join this country without it being addressed. And so we're dealing with the Second Amendment, we're dealing with a fundamental right, and we're going to get this issue addressed in this case. And yeah, I'm going to protect everybody's due process rights, but this case is getting done one way or the other soon.
0: Is FDLE is fighting you on this for that long? We're talking 7 years.
2: We started this case in 2019, and FDLE, they've even admitted that their actions are preempted by the statute, but because the law, basically because the law says that if they change their position once suit is filed, they have to, they're automatically, we're considered the prevailing party. They refuse to come in compliance with the law.
1: And that's like, they would rather win against your right to bear arms than lose because they were breaking the law at the Department of Law Enforcement. It is insane, the position they've taken. We are shocked that they haven't just said, hey, let's settle this case. Let's be
0: That is shocking. I was unaware of that. I knew that there was a battle going on. I did not know, Eric, that it had been going on for now 7 years. Where are we with 18 to 20-year-olds? Eric, talk to us a little bit about the Fourth Circuit decision in the state of Florida, and what does Florida plan to do on that, and what are the national implications, if any, regarding that? Now, ladies and gentlemen, there's nuance here. This is not about carry. It's about buying a gun. One's buying a gun, one's carrying. Eric, can you give us the distinction between the national and the Florida case?
2: Yeah, the Florida Fourth, because in Florida, our districts and circuits are reversed from what they are on the federal system. So our trial courts are circuit and our appellate courts are district, which is the opposite. But our Fourth District Court of Appeal, thanks to a guy, a public defender named Tom Catone, won a great decision in Eubanks that said that there is a right for 18 to 20-year-olds to carry a firearm and to get a concealed carry license if they want to carry it concealed or carry it under the there's still some problems about how we wrote the unlicensed carry law, but as to whether it applies to them or not, but they can at least go get a license now. And agriculture has come into compliance with that court ruling on the guidance of, again, Attorney General Uthmeyer. The man is killing it for the Second Amendment in the state of Florida.
0: But
2: the problem is while the Fourth District of Florida says that, yes, 18 to 20-year-olds have a right to carry, the 11th Circuit Court of Appeals, whom Sean and I have long warned people who want to litigate in Florida in federal court, that the 11th Circuit is almost as anti-gun as the 9th in many cases.
0: The 11th Circuit, let's make this very clear to people, a couple of distinctions. Number one, the 11th Circuit, based out of Atlanta, covers Alabama, Georgia, and Florida, and that's always been a problem, no question about it. The case I was referring to, I said national and I shouldn't have, it's the Georgia case that was remanded back by the 11th Circuit. The Georgia 18 to 21-year-old has nothing to do with carry, it has to do with purchase a firearm. But before, I can hear people out there wondering why you just mentioned agriculture. I know what that means, but a lot of people outside Florida don't. Why did you just mention the Department of Agriculture when we're talking about guns? Explain that one.
2: Well, one of the smart things that the NRA did when they got concealed carry passed in Florida was they made sure that law enforcement was not in charge of concealed carry in Florida, and that it is a statewide elected official that has the ultimate responsibility for and accountability ultimately for administering the concealed carry license program in Florida, because certain lists just don't need to be in the hands of certain people, and certain decisions don't need to be in their hands. There needs to be an elected official running the concealed carry program, not a state police commissioner who's not accountable to the voters of the state.
0: Boy, you better believe it. Sean, we're going to hear that we're taking a break. I want you to wrap that up real quick, and if you would, tell people where they can join us at floridacarry.org.
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0: And real quick, what is an annual membership of Florida Carry?
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0: 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This is the next battleground, ladies and gentlemen, is the states. We have to strengthen states like Florida, Arizona, Georgia. The red states must stand strong, and there's power in numbers. Sean Curran, Executive Director of Florida Carry, thank you very much. And, of course, Florida Carry Council, Eric Friday, thank you guys very much. Guys, we'll be back at 6 after with AWR Hawkins and John Lott. Don't go away. Thanks, guys.
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0: Hi, guys, it's Mark. Look, I think you'll agree with me that as gun owners, we need to have each other's backs. That's regardless of what state we call home. Here at AAR, we discuss it every day, and we're heard in every state. Right now, Virginians desperately need our help. That means me, and that means you. 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
1: An extreme heat warning is in effect for Clay Center and then points further south and east across Kansas through tonight. Cloudy to partly sunny through the afternoon with a shower storm chance early, and then again later today. Highs around 93. For tonight, chances for showers and storms continue. Lows at 70. Chance for a shower storm into Sunday, along with some breaks of sun developing with highs back in the mid-80s. Winds out the north at 5 to 10. Mid-60s with partly cloudy skies on Sunday night. And then the outlook into Monday calls for a high in the mid-80s with partly sunny skies. 68 on Monday night. Then things heat back up on Tuesday with a mix of clouds and sun with a high into the mid-90s. On Tuesday night, partly cloudy skies with lows near 71. And then we'll see highs in the upper 80s with a slight chance for showers and storms Wednesday with partial sun. High temperatures drop back to 83 with partly sunny skies expected on Thursday. This is weatherology meteorologist Paul Trombley.
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6: News this hour from Town Hall, I'm Mary Rose. Five people were injured in a shooting at Virginia State University early today. One victim is in critical condition. The campus was placed on lockdown and no arrests have been made. Luigi Mangione has pleaded guilty to federal stalking charges in the killing of UnitedHealthcare CEO Brian Thompson. He admitted to following Thompson to an investor conference in 2024 and shooting him on a New York City street.
7: Now, Mangione still faces a separate state murder case that is scheduled to go to trial in September. However, now, after his guilty plea in federal court, his lawyers could go to that judge in state court and say that case should be thrown out on double jeopardy grounds.
6: That's correspondent Michael Zysak reporting. He faces life in prison. His lawyers are now seeking to dismiss a separate New York state murder case on double jeopardy grounds. Luigi Mangione pleads guilty to federal charges. New York City Mayor Zohran Mamdani is backing a measure that critics say could consumers hit him right in the wallet. Correspondent Ken Lorman reports.
8: Mayor Mamdani supports the so-called Delivery Protection Act, which would force Amazon to directly hire delivery drivers and warehouse workers now employed through independent contractors. Opponents say the move would wipe out small delivery businesses, boost Amazon's labor cost, and drive up prices. One study estimates the average household could pay hundreds more each year, while unions stand to gain. Critics call it another socialist policy, making life less affordable for New Yorkers. Ken Lorman reporting.
6: A magnitude 7.7 earthquake struck Indonesia, killing at least 47 and causing widespread damage, landslides, and power outages. More on these stories at townhall.com.
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6: Iran called on the U.S. to accept defeat while President Trump blasted Iran as evil and urged Americans to brace for continued high fuel prices. President said the impact of the Iran war on oil prices is a necessary evil.
10: So for you to pay a tiny little bit more for your gasoline, just remember you're doing it so that a very evil country cannot have a country. Really, it's the number one state sponsor of terror in the world. We don't want to have them have a nuclear weapon. So remember that when you have to pay a little bit more, you're at $4. It's okay. I mean, it's I'll never apologize. I did the right thing.
6: The president made his remarks on Friday at a police academy in Nassau County, New York. Americans unexpectedly cut their spending in July by the biggest drop since May 2025. Breaking news and analysis at townhall.com. New numbers are delivering a reality check to the media's crime narrative.
11: Data from 67 major police departments shows violent crime fell sharply in 2025. The Major Cities Chiefs Association reports homicides dropped about 19%, robberies fell roughly 20%, and aggravated assaults declined nearly 10%. A separate mid-year analysis of major U.S. cities found homicide rates down 17%, with hundreds fewer killings than a year earlier. Conservative analysts say the numbers prove that enforcing the law and supporting police works, while undercutting claims that America is becoming less safe. Richard Boyd reporting.
6: Dangerous heat will grip the South and Central Plains this weekend with triple-digit feels-like temperatures and record highs are possible. Residents are urged to stay hydrated. More on these stories at townhall.com.
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1: An extreme heat warning is in effect for Clay Center and then points further south and east across Kansas through tonight. Cloudy to partly sunny through the afternoon with a shower storm chance early, and then again later today. Highs around 93. For tonight, chances for showers and storms continue. Lows at 70. Chance for a shower storm into Sunday, along with some breaks of sun developing with highs back in the mid-80s. Winds out the north at 5 to 10. Mid-60s with partly cloudy skies on Sunday night. And then the outlook into Monday calls for a high in the mid-80s with partly sunny skies. 68 on Monday night. Then things heat back up on Tuesday with a mix of clouds and sun with a high into the mid-90s. On Tuesday night, partly cloudy skies with lows near 71. And then we'll see highs in the upper 80s with a slight chance for showers and storms Wednesday with partial sun. High temperatures drop back to 83 with partly sunny skies expected on Thursday. This is Weatherology meteorologist Paul Trombley.
13: This is the day you've been waiting for. 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
15: Today we're going to talk about two things that have plagued riders for a long time. Hi everybody, Rick Lamb here for The Horse Show. First up is the issue of saddle fit. Now here's the essential problem with fitting a saddle to a horse. Most saddles, the typical design of a saddle is it is a rigid tree, and that's usually most comfortable, most appropriate for the rider. But that goes up against the horse's back, which is a constantly changing surface. It changes over time as the horse gains or loses weight, develops its muscles, and so on. It changes from moment to moment, as the horse moves. So it's kind of a no-win situation, no matter how well you fit a saddle to a horse's back when he's standing still. As soon as he starts moving, all bets are off. So I've always felt that the most intelligent approach to this is to have a really good saddle pad that kind of made up for the differences. We're going to talk today about a, I consider kind of a revolutionary design in a saddle pad. It's called the CSI Flex Plate Saddle Pad. My guest is the inventor, the owner of the company, Donna Helms, and she'll be here to talk about that. A little bit later in the show, we're going to talk about another thing that has always been a challenge for riders, and that is maintaining a secure seat. Having what I call purchase in the saddle, in other words, kind of being able to grip with your seat the saddle. And she has invented a product called Sticky Seat, which is a type of a pant, a riding pant, for ladies primarily, although I suppose men could wear it as well, that just kind of gives you, the pants themselves actually cause you to stick a little bit better to the saddle. Move when you need to, but when you don't want to, when you want to stay attached to the saddle, it helps you do that. So we're going to learn all about that today from San Anderson, who's the inventor of Sticky Seat. And towards the end of our program today, you're going to talk to a great rider, somebody who's managed to work all of this out and become an international celebrity in the sport of reining. His name is Andrea Fapani. And if you know anything about reining, I'm sure you know about his accomplishments. We're going to get him talking a little bit about his life, his preference for horses, his training philosophy, and what's going on with him. A look into the future as well of the sport. So Andrea Fapani will close out our show today. I want to remind you about my website, thehorseshow.com. If you have not been there ever, or even if you haven't been there for a while, I invite you to go and check it out. We completely redesigned the website, I mean from the ground up, this past year, and I'm pretty darn happy with it, but I would like to hear what you think about it. We've gone to basing the entire website really around the media that we create, because that's where we fit in the horse industry. Video, audio, educational content of that type. And all of it now is hosted through YouTube. And the reason I make a point of saying this is that eliminates all issues with compatibility. Any kind of a device that can get YouTube can now get The Horse Show, both on radio and television. So check it out, thehorseshow.com. I'm Rick Lamb. This is The Horse Show, and we'll be back.

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1: Welcome back, everybody. Coming to you today from Equine Affair, California. I'm Rick Lamb. This is the Horse Show Live, and I'm delighted to be sitting here with Donna Helms of CSI Saddle Pads. 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
2: Thank you.
1: All right, you've made a pad here, which is a thoroughly modern pad, in that it takes one of the traditional problems of pressure points, which is one of the things that all saddle pads try to deal with, and found a novel way of addressing that. How do you do that?
2: Well, it's kind of a complicated system, and we try very hard to educate the consumers at these shows. Basically, we've taken the two things that we feel are important, one of which is shock absorption, to where we've got a bottom part of the pad that actually absorbs the concussion that comes under the horse's back, and it will also absorb the concussion on your back that radiates up through your seat bones as you're riding. And then the heartbeat of the pad is actually the flex plate, which is a layered system that goes right underneath where the saddle bars are at, and it was designed to allow the saddle bar pressure to come in contact and distribute it outward. So basically it takes a small surface area where the saddle tree comes in contact with the horse's back, and it turns it into a larger surface area to where it's more distributed.
1: So lots of times you see a saddle pad, and it basically the whole pad kind of has the same consistency. Your pad is very different, because in these areas where the bar pressure is going to be, it has a completely different feel to it.
2: Absolutely. It's got a hard surface there. The product that we actually use inside of the flex plate is about 10,000 pounds of tensile strength. So it's very strong, and it's not going to quit underneath that saddle bar pressure point over time. A lot of saddle pads, as you use them, they kind of get a divot in them, and they conform to the shape of the saddle tree. This one's not going to do that because it's strong, but yet it's very flexible. And the thickness of the polymer we use is only about 4 millimeters thick, so it's very thin, and it can move and give with that horse and not inhibit his mobility.
1: Well, and that's, again, one of the things that you're always fighting against is you don't want a saddle pad to become rigid enough where it would really protect the horse, because then he couldn't move his shoulder underneath it, and then they start to, you know, doing evasive things with their bodies to get away from the discomfort, and you don't want them doing that. You disperse this pressure in a fairly interesting way, and you have a machine at your booth. I wish, this is one of the limitations of radio, but people imagine what I'm talking about. If you could imagine a machine where you can kind of put your hand down on a flat surface, and there's a bar that comes down and puts pressure on top of your hand, and it kind of has a little point to it, like the end of a cane or something like that. And you can try various saddle pad compositions and feel how it feels. And then you use this one, and it feels completely different. Instead of that pressure being kind of localized about the shape of the thing that's pushing, it feels like it's distributed over your entire hand in this demo. How did you come up with that demo? It was very effective.
2: We actually had a very hard time getting people to understand how the flex plate worked. So we're from the state of Missouri. It's kind of the show me state. Absolutely. So Kevin designed that contraption, and we kind of call it the redneck pressure tester, because it gets the job done. You know, it's not very pretty, but it's effective in how it demonstrates how the product works. And what's really cool was when we were trying to ascertain how to do this, we had an arbor press in the shop, and we tested it with that, and an arbor press is a multiplier of 4. Mm-hmm. And if you ever look at our brochure, the website, there's a picture where we got up over 300 pounds with that on the scale. So actually that would be over 1,200 pounds. And it never hurt the top of the hand, but it was because it was distributing the pressure so well. So it's kind of a cool little thing.
1: This picture that's in your brochure, that's on your website as
2: yes.
1: well. So they could see that. And the website, by the way, is csipads.com. Was there a lot of trial and error involved in coming up with this design?
2: Absolutely. We did 2 years of testing before we ever released this to the public. It's actually been tested at the Snake River Ranch in the Tetons.
1: Uh-huh.
2: Some friends of ours manage that ranch. It's 50,000 acres. Scott Putnam is a number 9 header, so not only did he use it every day in his work of riding, checking the cattle, riding the fences, doing all the things, packing the salt into the mountains, but he also used it for his recreational hobbies. And Scott's a big boy, so it was well pounded. To date, he has almost 15,000 hours on his pads. And
1: wow.
2: Yeah, I mean, and it truly has held up. One of the nice things that we did, we built these things, we wanted them to be a longevity pad.
1: Yeah.
2: Something that the consumer could say, yes, it's an expensive pad. They're made in the USA, so it's hard for me to compete with the cost of China products.
1: Sure.
2: So even though it's a little more pricey, if I can tell you you're going to get that kind of mileage out of it,
1: yep.
2: it makes it an investment in your pad and
1: Absolutely.
2: In your horse's back. So we use automotive carpeting on the outside. The flex plate is encased in the outer layer, and then the inner part actually Velcros out to where the part that gets the wear and the tear from the salt, you can replace that. And that's
1: and you've got some different options for that. And the example we're looking at here looks like, is that neoprene rubber? No,
2: actually, it's a military-grade PVC foam.
1: Oh, okay.
2: So it acts a little bit different than the neoprene in that it will move, it'll warm up, and it moves with the horse's muscles, so it doesn't create the chafing and the friction like a lot of neoprene
1: okay.
2: pads will do.
1: And then you've got some other options as well.
2: We do a foam-wool combination to where the wool can actually be on the horse. And then this year, we've actually just released a merino wool option, which is it's wonderful, but it's a lot more expensive than what we've been using in the past.
1: Yeah, but some people know what they want,
2: absolutely.
1: And they can kind of get that part of it exactly like they want. Yeah, good for you, because this is a very clever, thoroughly scientific approach to an age-old problem, and I think you've done a wonderful job there. We've hinted around about the price. What does one of these saddle pads cost?
2: Average cost of the pad's going to be about $300.
1: Okay. And then that's not as much as I thought.
2: Yeah. I've done everything I can.
1: Correctly. I was thinking, oh, that's cheap compared to what I thought. I thought we were going to say this was a $500 pad now.
2: That's a
1: bargain.
2: Yeah, we've tried to keep the price down. I've tried to trim the bottom line as much as I can. Everybody that works for us, I've got a great crew back in Missouri. They do a good job, and they're all horse people. So they all ride our pad. They understand the concept, and we all put ourselves together, and what do we want? What do we want to see the pad do? And I think that has helped us to try to eliminate some things, too.
1: Well, it's interesting. Is this the one and only product that
2: yes,
1: you make?
2: It is.
1: So you put all of your efforts, all your research into one thing.
2: One product.
1: So you're a specialist.
2: Well, I don't know about that. It's a lot of common sense. That goes into this pad.
1: Well, good for you. Well, the website I mentioned again, CSIPADS.com. And my guest has been Donna Helms. Donna, thank you so much for being on the Horse Show.
2: Thank you, Rick.
1: Now, have you ever wished you could stick to the saddle just a little bit better? Well, sticky seat might be the answer. I'm Rick Lamb. This is the Horse Show. San Anderson is with us next to tell us all about it. Stay with us.
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6: 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Can you dig it?
1: Welcome back, everybody. Coming to you today from Equine Affair, California. In Pomona, California, this is Rick Lamb, and this is The Horse Show Live. My guest for this segment of our show is San Anderson of Sticky Seat. 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
7: Thanks.
1: Okay, Sticky Seat. What is Sticky Seat?
7: Sticky Seat is a printed grip seat for equestrian athletes that is on the back of really scrumptious riding tights for women and kids.
1: I love that. Scrumptious riding tights. So this is a way to gain more purchase in the saddle. Is that the idea, to kind of hold you into it a little bit better?
7: Correct. A lot of times when you are wearing breeches, you'll be a little slippery on your saddle, and so people try to wear full seat breeches with leather or other types of fabrics, and I find that those don't allow the fabric to breathe, and you wind up with a wet diaper butt. So we've developed a new process that enables our high quality technical fabrications to do what they're supposed to do and breathe and keep you dry and comfortable so you can ride for hours and hours.
1: I have the benefit of seeing this in front of me right here. How do you describe to somebody what that actually is? It looks like a bunch of little pimples or something on the bottom of your
7: Okay, pants pimples
1: there.
7: On your butt would pimples, not
1: that's
7: be
1: not a good way to,
7: a good way to describe
1: I should have let you describe it. But they are little bumps.
7: Yes, they're little bumps. They're made of a plastic type of rubbery substance. It bonds with the nylon face of the jodhpurs, and they're about 3 microns. You don't feel them when you're wearing them, but it's just enough to give you a tacky enough surface for some friction. They're kind of a rubberized dot.
1: Now, is this designed primarily for the English riding market? Is that who you targeted with these?
7: Well, initially, I guess it was a twofold thing. Initially, I wanted a full seat breech that would give me some friction, but also a lot of people were asking me how my daughter Aaliyah had such a great seat in the saddle, and I used to make a joke that we put Velcro on her.
1: Mm-hmm.
7: The truth was that she had really good dressage training at a young age. So then I started thinking, wow, you know, kids really need this because they flop around too much. And so initially it was for kids who ride English, but then all the cowgirls at our barn wanted a pair to wear underneath their chaps because there's no seams on the insides of the legs.
1: Oh.
7: And so it's been going both ways. And now in April we're introducing a boot cut pant as well in a moisture management technology fabric. So it'll be for both.
1: So it sounds to me like there's two primary benefits. One is it helps you stay a little bit better in the saddle, and secondly, it allows your pants to breathe where they couldn't really before.
7: Yeah, definitely. By trade, I'm a garment manufacturer, and we make apparel for Fox Racing and Specialized, which is a bicycle company. So athletic apparel is nothing new mm-hmm. to us. So we're using all the highest technology athletic apparel fabrications. And the other great benefit to our company is we make everything right here in California. Our fabrics are made by Malden Mills in Massachusetts. We're keeping it all in the USA. We're just trying to keep everybody working and utilize all of our great stuff.
1: You know, you're the second person I've talked to here that said the very same thing, that they are making a conscious effort to keep the work in the U.S., and I applaud you for that.
7: Thanks.
1: Good for you.
7: We have a bunch of employees who need work, and every time we develop great programs for other companies and they're big enough, they take them offshore, and we figured we'll just make our own and keep it here.
1: Well, what was your inspiration for this particular? Is this being used? Are these little bumps being used in other types of apparel?
7: Well, you see them on maybe the surface of gloves where they're adhered in a different way.
1: That's where I've seen it.
7: Right, for grips for your gloves. And it's adhered in a different way in which it can come off. And so this is actually a molecular thing that happens where it bonds to the surface of the pants. And I actually filed a patent for these last summer. And I patented them for both equestrian athletes and for other athletic wear because I can see them people using it for motocross, snowmobile, that kind of thing.
1: And did you get your patent?
7: I have a provisional patent. Mm-hmm.
1: Well, that in itself is something because I know one of the things about getting a patent is you basically have to convince them that this is a unique product, that somebody else hasn't already done this. And they do a search themselves, don't they?
7: Right, they do. It's a utility patent, and then we also have a design patent on it.
1: Well, good for you.
7: Yeah.
1: So, have you got any guys to try these yet?
7: No. But, maybe we'll reach into that a little bit later.
1: Mm-hmm. You have to figure out a masculine version of this. The guys wouldn't be, that they would be comfortable being seen in. But, I mean, it sounds like everybody would benefit from it.
7: Well, I think it's a great product, and everyone who sees them and tries them on loves them, and people who buy them come back and buy more. So, you know, our grassroots operation is working, and it enables me to spend more time at the barn.
1: Well, let me ask you this. It's good to be able to kind of stick to the seat when you want to. Mm-hmm. Sometimes you want to move around in the saddle a little mm-hmm. bit. So how does that work?
7: This gives you that no skid kind of friction. Just like think about those gloves. When you let go of the reins, the reins go away.
1: Yes.
7: It's not like they're glue. There are manufacturers out there that are using like a rubberized fabric for this type of thing, which A, doesn't breathe and gives you a wet butt, and two, you can get stuck in the wrong position. And we've tested this on barrel racers, high jumpers, little kids, developmentally disabled people who have a seatbelt with the saddle. These are great for all of those functions.
1: But they don't stick when you don't want them to stick, as I guess they...
7: They'll stop you from sliding, and you can easily reposition.
1: Yeah.
7: Yeah.
1: So you were ready for that question. I thought I was going to get you for that.
7: We tested these for a year and a half.
1: Uh-huh.
7: All different patterns, all different materials, all different... You know, we tested other people's products. We found some were fairly dangerous.
1: Yeah. How far down? You've got a pair of these here. This is the seat area, and it goes down to what? Kind of the inner thigh a little bit?
7: Yeah, and it actually mimics exactly how your bottom would meld with the saddle. And then right below that starts your ultra suede knee patches, which give you a little bit of extra texture on the inside of your legs.
1: Yeah, a little more protection too on your knees. It could rub a little bit.
7: Right.
1: Well, good for you. Well, I bet you've got a website where people could learn more about this.
7: We do, as a matter of fact.
1: Let me guess. Stickyseat.com.
7: You're clairvoyant.
1: Sam, thanks for being with us today.
7: Thank you.
1: Still to come, he began riding reining horses at the age of 9 in Italy. Today he's an international phenomenon, and we'll meet him in just a moment. My guest is Andrea Fapani when the Horse Show continues. I'm Rick Lamb. Stay with us.

0: You're listening to the Family Comedy Minute. We're here to bless your day with the gift of laughter. Now let's enjoy comedian Dave Edwards.
1: So I'm trying to learn things about the Kia, and I learned that the Kia Sportage has a passenger side airbag that inflates manually, and the emergency brake on a Kia is the air conditioning, and the Kia Sportage has a rear window defroster, that's so your hands won't get cold while you're outside pushing it, and that's a good feature. So I'm in this car, I roll over a speed bump, I got stuck. I'm like, can you give me a push?
0: This Family Comedy Minute has been brought to you by New Missions. I'm Tim DeTellis, president of New Missions, reminding you to make a difference right where you are. 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
3: Welcome back, everybody. Coming to you today from Equine Affair, California, in beautiful Pomona, California. I'm Rick Lamb, and this is The Horse Show Live. I am delighted to be sitting here talking to a reigning legend, and I mean that in both senses. His name is Andrea Fapani. Andrea, welcome to our
4: show. Thank you. Nice to be here.
3: Nice to see you again. It's been a few years.
4: Yeah. It's been a lot of things happening.
3: That's right. You were living and training in Arizona last time I saw you, and having a whole lot of success. You've since settled in San Diego County.
4: Yeah. My wife is from California, and we were looking for a ranch of our own. We were kind of tired of just leasing places and working for people, so we decided we wanted to get a little bit closer to her family. I'm originally from Italy, so it was a little bit too hard to be away from both families, so we decided that California was going to be a good place to settle, so we bought a place about 2.5 years ago down in San Diego County.
3: Well, I can't think of too many places nicer than that.
4: It's great for both, just as far as training, weather, you know, all year round. It's great for the horses, and it's a good place to raise kids. And we've got two little kids now. And
3: oh, good for you.
4: Building a family. So it's a good place
3: to live
4: right now.
3: It's like a regular old family man.
4: I know, almost.
3: Do you go back to Italy very often?
4: Europe mainly. I mean, I go to Italy and visit, but we do a lot of clinics in Europe. I'm going actually in a couple of weeks to Frankfurt to do a clinic for 8 days. And going back in March for a horse show, so we're always kind of everywhere in Europe.
3: Now, how does that work when you do a clinic in some place like Germany? Do you speak any German?
4: No, but most of them, they understand English.
3: You do it in English?
4: You know, if I do it in Italy, of course, I speak Italian, so that's pretty easy. But anywhere in Europe, their second language, it's English, and anybody that's in the Western, that they've been around it enough, they pretty much understand English, so that's what we speak.
3: How popular is reining in Europe these days?
4: Well, it's really popular. It's getting bigger all the time. Germany and Italy, I would say they're the two nations that are the biggest, after United States and Canada. What helped it a lot at the last FEI championships that was held last year in Italy, the Italian team won the gold medal over the American team and over the Canadian team. So that gave a big boost and for popularity over there. So it's growing a lot.
3: Now, did you have sort of mixed feelings about that, your home country winning?
4: I think it was great. You know what? I spoke with a lot of Americans about it, too, that thought it was great just because it's great for the sport. You know? It's been years that it's been considered an American sport, and that gives it a big boost as a worldwide sport. You know, magazines and televisions brought out a small European country that went over the founders of the sport. So I think it was great for the sport.
3: Now, are they all quarter horses that are being used over there?
4: Paint and quarter horses, and just like here in the States.
3: Are they mostly American bloodlines that have been taken over
4: there? Yes. They're by now about second, third generation American bloodlines. Uh-huh. They are American horses that were taken in the 80s over there, studs and broodmares, and now they've been breeding and raising their own, and there's futurity champions and big-time horses over there that have been raised. But yes, they all come back to the American quarter horses.
3: So what are the hottest reining horse bloodlines today, in your opinion?
4: You know, I would
3: say... In America, let's say.
4: Yeah, in the world, basically, because the America still dictates pretty much the fashion all over the world. So I would say Wimpy's Little Step has been a great sire the last couple of years. In 2 years, he's been a million-dollar sire. He's produced futurity champions, derby champions, the NRBC champions. So he's probably the hottest horse right now. He's producing horses with a lot of look that people love. Even if they don't become great performers, nobody can have a great performer time after time. But they are good horses to be around, good-minded horses. I would say he's at the top of my list.
3: Does he go back to the original Wimpy P1?
4: No, he actually doesn't.
3: Not related?
4: No, that's not related at all. No, he's by New Checks to Cash. That goes back to New Cash. But he's basically a foundation type of breeding. And he's throwing some solid babies. But, you know, I would say he's probably at the top of the game right now. There's a few other studs. Custom Chrome is still producing a lot of great horses, and they're very consistent. So there's a few new studs that are kind of exciting, but I would say Wimpy's probably my pick, and I would say a lot of trainers' pick right now.
3: It used to be that there was a group of horses that you could almost find both the cutting horses and the reining horses pretty much coming out of the same bloodlines. Is that still true?
4: No, actually it's changing. It's actually going two way different directions. In the, I would say, mid-90s, there was a trend of a lot of reiners trying cutting horses and mixing that deal up. I think it's become so selective what you want from a reining horse, almost being, I wouldn't say opposite, but it needs to be as athletic as a cutting horse, but it needs to have a mind of its own, meaning that it needs to be a horse that's always listening to the rider so much. Cutting horses are great-minded horses, and they're great athleticism horses, but what the problem with cutting horses for reining is that cutting horses focus, they're bred to focus on a cow and a different animal more than the rider.
3: Reining horses have to think on their own a little bit.
4: They need to think a lot of their own. Basically, once you teach a horse what he's supposed to do,
3: you put your hand down, they're on their own.
4: He needs to do it on his own. Reining horses always has to be focused on the rider. So I would say the last 6-7 years, us as reiners, we've kind of gone up away from the cutting horses' bloodlines and stuck to more of the reining horses that have been bred to do that, and they're a little bit more specific for our sport.
3: In your training program, how do you teach a reining horse not to anticipate what you want him to do? Is it just mixing up the maneuvers?
4: You know, what a lot of trainers do is mixing up the maneuvers and almost not practicing the maneuvers as much. I actually do the opposite. A lot of people ask me, how come you keep practicing your maneuvers? Because to me, a horse is a really, really smart animal. So no matter how you think you're going to fool your horse, you're never going to do it. The horse is going to figure it out. So what I do, I teach my horse to wait for my cue to do the maneuvers. He knows those maneuvers are coming, but I'm teaching him that he has to wait for certain cues. I give a lot of cues to my horses to tell them that the maneuver is coming, but they know that they have to wait. A lot of trainers teach only one cue for the maneuver, so whenever they give that cue, that horse is always anticipating for that cue.
3: So you have pre-signals.
4: I've got pre-signals. So the horse knows it's coming, but he knows that through training that he's supposed to wait for my signal to actually enter the maneuver.
3: Give me an example of a particular maneuver and what your pre-signal would be, and then your actual cue.
4: I would say the worst anticipation in a reining pattern is probably going to the stops. You've seen a lot of horses that run to a certain speed, and then we call it checking back with you. They start not running anymore and checking with their front end in the ground. And what that causes is the horse not stopping free up front, meaning that he's going to stick his front end in the ground. He's not going to pedal up front as much, and his weight is going to be shifting on his front end instead of his hind end, exactly the opposite of what we want.
3: Exactly.
4: So I teach my horses to run off of my voice, meaning that if I cluck or kiss to my horses, they need to go. My legs are off the horse's side. A lot of riders, they kick their horses to the stop, then they've got to get ready for the stop, so they start opening the legs. The horse knows the stop is coming, and the horse checks before you even say whoa or pull on the face. The horse knows the stop is coming, and they fall on their front end. What I teach my horses is that when I sit back and cluck, they know they're going to a stop, but they know that they're not going to stop until I say whoa, because I'm not using my legs. All I'm using is my voice to get my horses to go forward.
3: But you sit back.
4: I'm sitting back, and I change my seat, so they know that the stop is coming when I change my seat, but through repetition many times, we teach our horses not to stop until I say whoa. If I use my leg, the horse knew that the stop was coming when I quit kicking before I say whoa.
3: Right.
4: But because I don't use my legs, the horse knows that he's supposed to keep running until I pull the trigger and I say whoa. So that's just a little example. But for every maneuver, I give a horse a pre-signal. He knows the motion is my voice to get my horses to go forward.
3: But you sit back.
4: I'm sitting back, and I change my seat. So they know that the stop is coming when I change my seat. But through repetition many times, We teach our horses not to stop until I say whoa. If I use my leg, the horse knew that the stop was coming when I quit kicking before I say whoa. But because I don't use my legs, the horse knows that he's supposed to keep running until I

0: do you correct him? Do you stop him and like back him so he has a negative connotation with that, or what do you do?
1: No, basically what you want to do is show your horse. For every action the horse makes, I usually do the opposite of what the action was. So meaning that if my horse anticipate the stop by running faster than what I want because he's getting apprehensive about getting to that stop, and we know that horses, whenever they get nervous, they run. What I do, I back my horse off and just show him what I want. A lot of, to me, the most important thing is not to be hard on the horse, meaning that the horse needs to know what you want. If you show him what you want through repetition, and if you're patient enough, the horse is going to understand what you want. If you punish him for doing something wrong, the horse doesn't understand as fast. What happens is that the next time he's thinking about making a mistake, he's just going to panic, and he's not going to learn anything. A horse needs to be relaxed and know 100% what you want in order to learn anything and maneuver. Working a cow, going down the fence for a cow horse, or jumping a jump. No matter what, the horse has to be thinking with their thinking side of their brain. So if you punish a horse, let's say, for checking with a stop and you spur him and make him go faster, next time he's going to think about that stop, he's going to get uptight and he's going to run off. And then when you say, whoa, he's not going to stop as good. So what I do when a horse checks for the stop, I just invite him with my legs and keep running around the arena two or three times without saying the word whoa until I feel him going free. So basically the main thing I do is I show my horse what I want, trying without punishing. The only time I punish a horse for doing something wrong is when I know 110% he knows exactly what he's supposed to do and he's not doing it. I'm not going to punish him, but I'm going to put enough pressure to get the job done, but not so much pressure that I'm going to scare the horse, basically.
0: Yeah. So you're making him feel secure enough with you that he's not always worried about his safety.
1: Any good horse trainer is going to get a horse that never worries about his safety. Anytime you punish a horse, and then the horse needs to start thinking about his safety, you're not a horse trainer, but you're just trying to manhandle a horse. And that's never going to work. In the long run, that horse is not going to do his job because he's doing it because he's scared of you. But he's not doing it because he's wanting to do his job. Any good horse trainer is going to get his horses to do it because they want to do it.
0: I'm talking with Andrea Fapani. And when we get back, I'll ask him, I guess, what's kind of the eternal question for performance horses. How do you get them to give their all when they're young without overdoing it and hurting? Stay with us.
2: The Horse Show with Rick Lamb is a copyrighted production of Lamb Chop Studios, Phoenix, Arizona. Unauthorized use is strictly prohibited. The Horse Show with Rick Lamb is here every week at this time. So tell a friend.
0: That's right, folks. You know the drill. Just tell everybody about our show on radio and television and direct them to my website, thehorseshow.com. My guest is reigning horse phenomenon Andrea Fapani. Here's a question that's always on my mind. When you're starting a really young horse like that, how do you challenge him enough and yet not overdo it to where you stress his body too much?
1: Yeah, that's a great question, because that's what distinguishes a good trainer from a trainer that doesn't really know his limit. It's really easy when you ride 10, 15 horses a day to get into a routine and not really think about each individual that you're getting on. And depending on the stage of the training that you're at, if it's a 2-year-old or 3-year-old, if you've ridden it for 6 months or 16 months, it's going to determine, and the type of horse, it's going to determine how far you can push it. What you want to do is you have to challenge, like you said, the horse, but you don't want to go over that limit to where the horse shuts his brain and doesn't learn anything anymore. So you've got to understand the signs that the horse is going to give you to where they're almost like pre-signs that he's telling you that you're almost pushing that limit, right, and you're going too far. From the experience and from having the feel in your hands and in your legs, you're going to understand when the horse is giving you a signal that you're going a little bit too far, and I back right off. I don't back off all the way back. I back off to the limit that I think the horse can handle. So the trick is to stay at that limit, and that limit is going to stretch further and further and further as long as you...
0: As he gets stronger.
1: As he gets stronger and his mind gets stronger.
0: So what does that feel like when the horse is telling you through his body that I'm almost to the... limit.
1: It just gets really uptight. Knowing
0: tension.
1: Your horse, tension. Knowing your horse is the most important thing. Like I said, any horse is an individual. A lazy horse, it's going to take a while to make him feel uptight. And sometimes you're not even going to feel it because he's a little bit lazier, but maybe because he's stiffening up a little bit in the mouth more than what he is usual. Or he's using his ears pinning back just a little bit. Or his tail is switching just a little bit. There are all those signals that, you know, you've got to know a horse. You can't be just a horse trainer. You've got to be a horseman in order to train a horse properly.
0: Interesting. You brought up the ears. And the ears are always an indication of something going on in a horse's mind. But I've seen horses pin their ears when I felt that it was more a sign of exertion.

0: and concentration rather than being upset or mad or about to blow or something.
1: Yeah, I've seen very different reactions from each horse. That's why I always try to pay attention to the individual. But, you know, horses use ears very, very differently. I've got some horses that use their ears back and forth a lot, and I like that because they're telling me that they're thinking about me a lot when they bring them back, but they're always curious about where they're going and thinking about their job, and to me, that's the best horse. A lot of people don't pay attention to the ears, and I pay a lot of attention to it, because let's say a horse is circling to the left and he's starting to look with his right ear to the right side. To me, it's a signal that that horse is going to want to leave the circle and thinking about going off of the circle and going to the right. A lot of people don't think about that, and they just wait and they just keep going, and then all of a sudden the horse takes off and then they punish the horse. To me, knowing what's going to happen later helps me train that horse to stay in the maneuver that I want.
0: The direction that the horse's ear is pointing is an indicator to some degree of where his attention
1: is,
0: correct?
1: Yes. A lot of times if you're just loping around in an enclosed arena and you come by a gate, if you notice your horse's ear always point towards that gate.
0: Yeah.
1: He's thinking about, you know, he knows that's where his way out is. So if you put a lot of pressure on, eventually that horse is going to want to lean to the gate.
0: Yeah.
1: You know, knowing that, looking at your horse's ears, it can save a lot of work, because it's telling you what the horse is thinking. So even before it happens, sometimes you can fix what's going to happen.
0: Yeah.
1: So I'm not going to punish a horse for looking at the gate with his ears, but I know that eventually it's going to lean to that gate. So the first minute he leans to that gate, I can
0: go
1: a different direction and I can make an adjustment.
0: Yeah. What do you look for in a prospect, in a two-year-old that you're thinking about taking on?
1: Confirmation is important, but to me, the most important thing is the mind. It doesn't take long for me to understand what a horse's mind is. Of course, the one thing that you can't understand until you really put a lot of training into the horse is how much pressure he can handle. A reining horse has to handle a lot of pressure as far as going fast and putting maneuvers together at a young age. So that one, it's a little bit harder to understand. But what I like a kind horse, because to me, a kind horse that likes people is going to be a horse that's easier to train. It's going to be a horse that's wanting to learn from people. A horse that's want to be scared away from you, that's going to take a while to catch in a stall. I try to stay away from those colts, just because they're going to take a lot longer. And we just, as trainers, we don't have that much time. We have to teach them within a year to do their job at a high speed. So temperament, I'm looking for confirmation. I want a horse that's level with his neck, meaning that they come out of his withers and they don't go up. It's going to be a horse that's a little bit easier to collect. But I would say 95% of a reining horse, it's mine. No matter how ugly he's built or how bad his conformation is, if he's got a good mind, you can teach him anything you want.
0: Reining horses, typically, as well as cutting horses, aren't they being bred more and more to have kind of narrow chests so they can kind of get around a little bit more?
1: Yes, narrow chest and wide hind. You want them strong behind. You want them almost underneath themselves too much on their hocks, just because they're going to be set up for a stop or for a rollback almost naturally. For each sport, you're going to want a horse to be built a certain way. For a reining horse, that's what you want. You want a short back, a horse underneath himself, very strong behind, narrow up front so he can step around and then can be really quick-footed up front.
0: You've worked a lot with stallions in the past, right?
1: Yep.
0: Do you have a preference of stallions over mares for what you do?
1: Yeah, not so much for what I do, but for my personality. I'm an aggressive rider that tends to push his horses a lot, so I get along with stallions a little bit more. They take pressure a little bit more, and even at a young age, sometimes they'll say no, but you can work through them, and they take a little bit more pressure. I've had great mares, and I love a good mare. On a general note, though, the mares, you've got to be a lot more patient, and you've got to go their way a lot more. The stallion will come your way if you keep asking him.
0: If you own a good stallion, you win a futurity with him, you've got a breeding career in front of you with that.
1: Yeah, I own part of a stallion, Big Checks to Cash. I was only second at the futurity, but he won over 200,000, and he's a famous stallion. So, yes, you know, we've done well with him. He's breeding over 150 mares a year, so it's going good. But as far as a competitor, I don't think it makes any difference between stud or mares. We've had actually the last few futurity champions, they've been a lot of them have been mares, so there's been great mares out there.
0: Have you ever, now reining is your sport, have you ever thought about dabbling in any of the other ones, either cutting or rein cow horse, or even jumping entirely out of the Western realm and into something else?
1: You know, I started as an English rider, and then I went into the Western, into the reining. I think I could be probably successful or just as happy doing a lot of sports. Cutting, to me, if I wasn't a reiner, I probably would love to be a cutter. I've got on a few cutting horses, and I think that would be a great career to pursue. trying to mix it up. I've seen too many people doing it, and it's getting so specific. If you want to be at the top of your game, it's almost impossible to really diversify. You've got to be so specific in what you do. I don't think it's so much about reining. I think it's about horses, and I think I could find myself happy doing a lot of different disciplines.
0: Well, just as from a logistical standpoint, anything involving cattle, it just seems like the complexity of the whole thing just goes sky high.
1: Yeah, you've got to be pretty much in Oklahoma or Texas to get it done.
0: Yeah, and you got to always be thinking about getting fresh cattle, and just that one more layer on top of it all.
1: What I love about the reining, I think I see a great potential because it can be done anywhere worldwide. You know, if it's a cold place, you may need an indoor arena, but that's why I've just sold one of my futurity horses last week to Czech Republic. I've sold another one to Poland. So that's telling you how diversified, how many countries are getting into reining.
0: Our hopes are that someday it will be an Olympic sport. Do you think that will actually happen?
1: My gut feeling, I don't think it's going to happen for quite some time, but I think that everything that we're doing to push this sport, it's going to help the sport no matter what. Because we're investing, the NRHA, the National Reining Horse Association, and a lot of the association worldwide are investing so much effort and time in trying to promote it make it become an Olympic sport, that even if it doesn't become an Olympic sport, I think it's getting into the eyes of a lot of people worldwide, and I think no matter what, it's going to help grow the sport.
0: Is it true that to actually become an Olympic sport, they would have to eliminate another horse?
1: Yes, it is true.
0: And so you can't just add it.
1: You can't add it. There's only so many sports that can be in the Olympics. So the FEI is looking at a couple other disciplines that are losing more interest and more interest all the time, and they see our sport growing all the time. So we're showing good numbers. So if we keep our fingers crossed, hopefully.
0: Kind of a numbers game, I suppose, bottom line.
1: It is.
0: What about Japan? I've heard about
1: Japan,
0: reining horses
1: America.
0: Going to...
1: Yeah. I went and judged a horse show in Japan before, and
0: how was
1: quite
0: that kind of
1: interesting.
0: Weird?
1: Oh yeah, it's a little bit different, but it's great. You know, it's amazing that the country, even just like that, has reining horses.
0: Well, and they're bringing over American bloodlines, aren't they?
1: Of course, yep.
0: Yeah.
1: They're breeding American. It's helping the American horse economy at the end of the day, because they come over here, and anybody comes over here, they buy horses, but not so much horses. They hire trainers to go help them. They buy equipment, medications, you name it.
0: And fantastic. So. Well, what would you like to be doing 5 years from now? Same thing?
1: Exactly the same thing that I'm doing right now.
0: Is that right?
1: I get up every day and I go to bed every day thinking about my family and my horses, and I can't think of anything better to do in your life. So.
0: Well, you know, you've got a joy about you, a smile in your eyes every time I see you. You obviously are a man that is enjoying life, so congratulations.
1: Thank you.
0: Not a lot of people attain that.
1: I'm loving what I'm doing. I'm getting more and more involved in teaching people, and that's giving me a lot of satisfaction too. So I would say that's going to grow in the future. I'm not going to take away from training horses, but maybe I'll train a little bit less horses with just as much passion, but I'll go towards training people because that's giving me a lot of satisfaction also.
0: Well, I know we'll hear lots of more good things from my guest today, Andrea Fapani. Do you have a website we could direct people to?
1: Yes, it's FapaniPerformance.com.
0: 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Andrea, thanks for being with us
1: today. Thank you very much.
0: And there you have it, my friends. Hope you enjoyed our program today. Again, I invite you to check out my website, thehorseshow.com, or ricklamb.com. Both URLs go to the very same place. Just whichever one you can remember is how you should get there. But here's the important thing. I want you to let me know how we're doing with the website. Is it easy for you to navigate? Are you able to find the things that you're interested in? Everything revolves around our TV and radio shows. And there's a few other interesting things there as well. 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
1: Hi, this is Kyle Bauer with Plain Talk with the girl that I'm going to give a new armband to get in and out of work, Jamie Bloom.
2: Oh, wow.
1: Yeah.
2: You're going to start keeping track of us, huh?
1: Yeah, these were so slick. Instead of keys at the Kalahari Resort where the convention was for the Texas Broadcasters Convention, everybody got one of these armbands.
2: It looks like a hospital armband almost.
1: And it's very weather resistant. And when you take it off, you look at the back, there's a
2: little chip of some
1: like
2: sort
1: thing
2: in there.
1: Uh-huh. And you don't have to have a key to the room.
2: Mm-hmm.
1: You don't have, I mean, you can charge to the room with it. You don't have to give them your number. You don't have to give them anything. The whole time you're there, you just wear this and it lets you in and out of everywhere. And
2: you can charge stuff to your room, you said, using that.
1: Absolutely.
2: Like if you're in the concession area at the water park.
1: And when you go to your room, you don't have to be fumbling for your key card.
2: Yep, just beep.
1: You just beep. Yeah. Mm-hmm. And so we didn't have to worry about leaving the card in the room. This is the first time I've ever seen it. And it is super slick to just have that. Now, you cannot take it off till you leave.
2: Yeah, so you do have to wear it the whole time.
1: It's very, very water resistant, and it's not extremely stylish.
2: I mean, very pretty.
1: No.
2: Yeah.
1: And
2: so if you had a big event you were going to, and it would
1: it would cover up your
2: A bangle to wear over the over the ugly bracelet.
1: I don't even know what a bangle
2: is.
1: It's
2: a bracelet.
1: I figured big
2: bracelet.
1: But anyway, it was super slick, and I had never seen it before. So it's the thing of the future, and that was the Kalahari Resort in Rolling Rock, Rolling Rock, Texas. So anyway, new event for me.
2: Yeah,
1: so
2: that's pretty nice. Assume everyone in your family would get one.
1: Yes.
2: If you had kids that were going to use the water park and whatnot.
1: Yep.
2: So it would kind of help you keep track of people, too,
1: if
2: you needed to.
1: And there is certain places in it that are only for adults.
2: Uh-huh.
1: Well, the kids
2: be able, band wouldn't flag this person's only 13 years old. Don't let them in.
1: Right.
2: Yeah.
1: Because the adults want to have fun.
2: Hey, speaking of bars and restaurants, I saw this whole Today Show story this morning about how bars and restaurants are targeting older people now, people in their above 40 all the way into their low 60s as patrons more so, because it seems like the younger crowd, number one, they're not drinking alcohol as much as they were, and we've talked about
1: that
2: before.
1: That's a statistical, well-known thing worldwide.
2: But apparently old people like us still, because
1: still
2: we're like,
1: eh,
2: we already destroyed our body,
1: something.
2: So we might as well keep drinking it. But yeah, there was a whole story about it. And I laughed, you know, thinking about how we have enjoyed so much going to the Red Shed. And we have
1: and
2: a
1: it's
2: drink
1: your
2: or
1: demographic.
2: Two. The bands they bring in generally are for us. And it definitely, that's the crowd that's there. And I thought, wow, this is spot on.
1: Well, that age group also, their kids are grown. And so they have more expendable income.
2: The only thing we have to deal with is the dogs.
1: Yeah, well, they don't charge near as much as kids do. You don't have to put braces on your dog or buy them new shoes.
2: Yeah, they are expensive, though, sometimes. Yeah. But I mean, as far
1: as... And they're
2: as,
1: not even your dogs.
2: As care, you know, we have to find somebody to watch the dogs while we're gone. But it does say here, speaking of that, I had just saved this, beverage sales in the food retail industry last year hit $295 billion, up 3% year over year. Now, this isn't alcohol. This is just beverage sales in general. Thing is, that's far shy of the 7% average annual sales growth notched in the beverage business from 2019 to 2024. So it wasn't as much as it had been. But alcoholic beverage sales dropped 2% in 2025 to $74 billion. Sales of non-alcoholic drinks increased by 5% over the same period. Now they're talking energy drinks, which were up 15%. Mm. Coffee beverages up 13%. Carbonated beverages, 6%.
1: Wow.
2: And bottled water and milk were each up 4%. Bottled water and milk.
1: Well, milk has been on a run recently. I mean, it's the new thing. Yeah. Milk is the new thing. All the way from cottage cheese
2: to...
1: Yeah, cottage cheese to milk to cheese, and you know, and it's just the new hot thing to
2: dairy in general. And you know, carbonated beverages, that I mean, obviously that includes sodas and things, but I really feel like there's been a real increase in the seltzer water type carbonated beverages. It started out with, why can't I come up with the name of the one that everybody was drinking first, that was kind of, you know,
1: is it alcoholic?
2: High class? No.
1: Oh.
2: No. Oh gosh, it's right on the tip of my tongue.
1: Well, is it a water?
2: Yeah,
1: it's a seltzer. It's
2: seltzer,
1: a water.
2: Water, right?
1: Okay.
2: Anyway, they make so many knockoff ones now, mm-hmm. that you can, and we have even had some here in the fridge once in a while, and I like those. Some people really, you either really like them or you really hate them, because they don't have a lot of flavor. At all.
1: Well, and in fact, my wife buys them,
2: yes.
1: And because most of them are extremely low in calories, mm-hmm. and so I end up drinking one once in a while, and I will use it as a mixer with hard liquor.
2: Oh, yeah.
1: And uh-huh. it really, in this time of year, it's really a fairly nice, refreshing drink.
2: LaCroix. Whew. Man, my brain was going to hurt until I
1: couldn't help you.
2: LaCroix.
1: But I have had LaCroix,
2: mm-hmm.
1: But I will drink those this time of year, but usually I mix them with something else. For mm-hmm. instance, in the evening, I'll take and put 2 inches in the bottom of a big glass and fill the rest with ice and water,
2: mm-hmm.
1: and it gives the water a little oomph.
2: Right.
1: Uh-huh. You know, it
2: yeah.
1: just gives it something more than just than that. By the way, though, I had no idea, and I just pulled this off this morning. Milk is the new hydration drink.
2: Oh, really?
1: And I had no idea.
2: I just can't drink plain milk.
1: I love it.
2: Do you?
1: I love it. I'm about the only one who drinks milk in the family. And in fact, my wife won the contest at the local grocery store that she gets a half gallon of milk a week for a year. She got 52 mm-hmm. little coupons.
2: Yeah. Mm-hmm.
1: And we're like, all right, so... We don't really need the spiff. That is about what we drink, or a little bit more than that a week. We could mm-hmm. use it, but there's people who need it more than us.
2: Yeah.
1: I will tell you, it's been a big burden trying to figure out where to give these things
2: to
1: that they're
2: the
1: going to go to use. Because number one, it has to be someone that shops at that store.
2: Right.
1: And number two, that is organized enough to take the coupons with them to get the free, and it's a half
2: mm-hmm.
1: a gallon of milk. It's not a whole gallon.
2: And a lot of bigger families, they're buying several gallons
1: so
2: a week.
1: So, number one, we don't want them to go to waste. And number two, mm-hmm. we don't want them to be a burden for somebody.
2: Right.
1: It's like,
2: mm-hmm.
1: oh, I wish I'd have never got given these things. It's just such a work.
2: Yeah.
1: So, anyway, but according to dietitians, the most hydrating, more hydrating than water is milk. By the way, the dietitian's name has the same as my last name, but we're no relation. Doesn't matter if it's skim or whole milk. People are always surprised to hear that it is more hydrating. Research suggests that milk is more hydrating than water, especially in small studies that have shown people who drink milk retain the hydration longer, and it doesn't just go through them. Because, you know, a lot of times if you... For instance, on the road, I don't drink like what you're drinking there. What do they call those?
2: This is a Gatorade.
1: yeah, I don't drink Gatorades.
2: Gatorade Zero is what I bought.
1: I don't drink Gatorades when I'm driving because it goes through me, and then I got to stop and go
2: miles,
1: to the bathroom. Right. So the milk is more hydrating and has to do with the sodium in the milk.
2: Oh, sure. Yeah. I know dairy is huge. I mean, I know cottage cheese and yogurt, and you see a lot of recipes that are, you know, using these things.
1: Mm-hmm.
2: And so I know dairy's huge, but I didn't know so much about just drinking.
1: And the other thing that's become more in favor is to drink whole milk
2: instead
1: of the skim or the 2%.
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4: News this hour from Town Hall, I'm Mary Rose. Virginia State University says multiple people have been shot on its main campus.
5: Virginia State University says its main campus is on lockdown after multiple people were shot. A school statement says none of the injuries appear to be life-threatening and that there were multiple shooters. The school says the shooting happened near the university's quad annexes and that both campus and Chesterfield County Police are investigating. I'm Donna Water.
4: President Trump is praising gains in his crime crackdown across the country as the FBI releases statistics from 2025. Correspondent Laura Winters reports.
6: The 2025 annual FBI crime report shows violent crime is down more than 9%, murder and robbery down more than 18%, and rape down more than 7% across the country. President Trump at an event celebrating law enforcement on Friday in Nassau County, Long Island.
7: Let's say they don't have good leadership, like Chicago has very bad leadership, but we have the numbers down because of what the federal government's doing. We get no credit for it because they say, well, we get no credit for it. They like to take all the credit, but everyone knows.
6: Laura Winters reporting.
4: Lala is now officially a hurricane as it approaches the Big Island of Hawaii. The latest update from the National Hurricane Center shows that Lala strengthening to a Category 1 storm with maximum sustained winds of 75 miles an hour. It's about 90 miles southeast of South Point, Hawaii, and moving to the west at about 12 miles per hour. A hurricane warning is in effect with heavy rain, flooding, and dangerous storm surge expected. More on these stories at townhall.com.
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4: President Trump said the impact of the Iran war on oil prices is a necessary evil.
7: So, for you to pay a tiny little bit more for your gasoline, just remember, you're doing it so that a very evil country cannot have a country. Really, it's the number one state sponsor of terror in the world. We don't want to have them have a nuclear weapon. So remember that when you have to pay a little bit more, you're at $4. It's okay. I mean, it's I'll never apologize. I did the right thing.
4: The president made his remarks on Friday at a police academy in Nassau County, New York. Arizona State University has launched a new bachelor's degree in content creation, blending communication studies with hands-on training in podcasting production and on-camera skills. Critics question the value of the major. Breaking news and analysis at townhall.com. Former Trump National Security Advisor KT McFarland tells the Salem Radio Network she understands the strategy President Trump is using when he used the phrase low-keying it when it comes to Iran.
9: Iran's done. You know, it's called an anaconda strategy where you sort of the snake slowly twists around and then destroys the victim. The other way I like to think about it is you have two ways of killing a snake. One way you can chop off his head, but that's risky. You know, the tail may hit you, you might miss, the snake might bite you, a snake might get away, or you put the snake in a cage and starve it to death. And that's really effective.
4: McFarland is out with a new book. It's entitled Revolution, Trump, Washington, and We, the People. The White House reports some countries are routing exports through third nations to avoid U.S. tariffs. The report says China has responded to 2018 tariffs by sending goods to other countries. More on these stories at townhall.com.
10: is Lee Habib, and this is Our American Stories, the show where America is the star and the American people, coming to you from the city where the West begins, Fort Worth, Texas. The Appalachian Trail is just over 1,300 miles of rugged wilderness. And at just 67 years old, Emma Gatewood set out to be the first woman to hike it all the way through. Here to tell her incredible story is award-winning journalist and author Ben Montgomery, along with Emma Gatewood's youngest daughter, Lucy Gatewood Seeds. Let's take a listen.
11: It's Groucho Marx in You Bet Your Life. Here he is, the one, the only...
12: What have we next, George?
11: Groucho, I have Emma Gatewood standing by to talk to you.
12: Now, where are you from, Emma?
13: Gallipolis, Ohio.
12: Well, Emma, now that your children are grown, what do you do for excitement?
13: Oh, I hike.
12: You hike?
13: Yes.
12: You mean you just keep walking all the time? What kind of walking do you do?
13: I walked the Oregon Trail.
12: The Oregon Trail?
13: This year.
12: Oh, you walked it?
13: Yes.
12: You mean like Lewis and Clark?
13: Yes.
12: When was this?
13: This year.
12: You walked the Oregon Trail this
13: year? Yes.
12: How did you arrive at that kind of a pastime?
13: Oh, I didn't have anything else to do. The family's all married and gone, and I just wanted to do something.
12: How old are you?
13: 72.
12: 72. Huh? And how long was this trip that you...
13: 2,000 miles.
12: You walked 2,000 miles? What were you walking for?
13: I like to walk, and I just...
12: But isn't it dull?
13: I like to spend the summer that way.
12: Don't you... Isn't it dull if you don't have some objective of some kind?
13: Suppose
12: when you got to the other end, what happened? You turn around and walk back again?
13: No. This year I walked up to Centennial, up to Portland.
12: From where?
13: Independence, Missouri.
14: Mm-hmm. Emma Gatewood met and married when she was 18 years old, a man 10 years older than her named P.C. Gatewood, and they started what would be a 30-year marriage and produce 11 children. What no one really knew except the people who lived there with the Gatewood family was that Emma and P.C. Gatewood fought a lot, and that P.C. Gatewood was a hard-fisted barbarian and often beat his wife senseless.
15: When I was 8 years old, things got so rough that Mama left. Mama would be horrified at my telling this story because she never ever referred to it in any of her interviews. But I think it's an important part of her personality, her character, her strength, and how her self-confidence prevailed.
14: But nobody in the outside world really knew until one fight they had sort of erupted into public view, and Emma got some help from the mayor of a neighboring town who essentially gave her shelter until she could file for divorce, and she did that in 1940, and she started for the first time to make it on her own. At that point, most of the children were grown and gone. They had left the house, and so there were just two kids left, both in their teen years, when Emma filed for divorce. And this is when she started walking. In 1954, she decided she was going to try to hike the Appalachian Trail.
15: She wanted to do something that was noteworthy that no one else had done. There weren't a lot of hikers on the trail. No one had hiked it from end to end in one season. And no woman had ever hiked it. And that inspired her. She decided she could do it.
14: She didn't know much about what this trail was like. She didn't know exactly where it went. She had read a story about it in a copy of National Geographic magazine. It had colorful pictures and painted a very roseate scene on the Appalachian Trail. It said anyone in moderate physical condition could hayfoot, strawfoot from Georgia to Maine. It said it was as wide as a Mack truck. There was a shelter within every day's walk. It really gave some people the wrong idea about what it might take to hike 2,050 miles. after all the kids were grown and gone, she was owning a little trailer park and tucking away money. She was saving her Social Security check. It was not very much, but she wouldn't need very much for a hike of the Appalachian Trail in 1955. And she was setting off on long walks. It was a common thing for her to walk, sometimes what we would think long distances, 10 miles, 15 miles, to visit a friend and come back home. She always found refuge in the outdoors. In order to get away from her husband, she would run out into the woods and hide. And so the woods for her was a haven. A lot of people think of it as a difficult place to exist. And for her, I think it came to represent a safe place. And so she was completely comfortable in the woods.
15: And so she prepared without telling anyone where she was going, what she was up to. And she flew to Maine and decided that she would start from Mount Katahdin, Maine, and then hike to Mount Oglethorpe, Georgia.
16: I was gonna hike that trail and just not tell anybody so that nobody could try to stop me. And I didn't know what to pack, but I figured common sense had gotten me through that far, so it should probably keep on getting me through. Got myself on a bus, and before you could say, Emma Rowena Caldwell Gatewood, are you out of your blooming mind? I was in Maine. Oh, I started hiking the very next day.
10: And you've been listening to the story of Emma Gatewood, the first woman to ever hike the Appalachian Trail. And what a story, what a life lived. Married at 18, 11 children, and married to a violent man who beat her. And what was so interesting is listening to her daughter talk about the fact that she didn't want to talk about it to anybody. The woods were the refuge for her. The marriage in the end and that violence, well, something came of it for Emma. And then what came of it was 11 children. And what came of it was this desire, this connection with nature that led to that inspiring idea of hers to be the first woman to ever hike the Appalachian Trail, 2,050 miles. When we come back, what happens next with Emma Gatewood here on Our American Stories. 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
10: We continue with Our American Stories and the story of Emma Gatewood, the first woman to hike the Appalachian Trail all the way through, and she just happened to be 67 years old when she did it. And here to continue the story is author Ben Montgomery, along with Emma Gatewood's youngest daughter, Lucy Gatewood Seeds. Let's pick up where we last left off.
14: So she set off first from Maine in 1954 and didn't make it very far. She got lost only within 100 miles from Mount Katahdin, which was the northern terminus at the time. And she thought she was going to die. She had this experience where she couldn't find the trail. She had run out of food. She had broken her glasses. One of those terrible black flies had bitten her on the eye, which was all swollen. And she thought, well, if I'm going to die, this is as good a place as any. And she laid down on a rock and was just ready to waste away, I guess, and decided, you know what, I'm going to give it one more shot and try to find the trail again. She got up and made it back to the trail and found her way back to Rainbow Camp, which is one of the fish camps that she had walked through before. And there were some men out there, some of the park rangers at Baxter State Park, who saw her coming, and they were like,
15: you're too old to be doing this. You need to go home.
14: So she did, sort of defeated. She planned to hike 2,050 miles, and she had made it less than 50. And so she started putting things together for another attempt. She wasn't done with the trail. The trail wasn't done with her yet. And that's when, 1955, she told her children she was going on a walk. And when they heard from her again, she had dropped a postcard in the mail at Roanoke, Virginia, saying, by walk, I mean I'm hiking the Appalachian Trail. So that was the first many of them knew that she was on this quest.
15: And so she had a trail guide, and she had foodstuffs, and she had changes of clothes, and she had tools, and I don't know what all she did carry. But she didn't get very far until she realized that she couldn't carry a 50-pound pack on her back. So she took out a half of that and sent it home. And then each time that she hiked, she would pare it down until she got down to about an 18-pound pack that she carried. And she decided to start a month earlier in April, but she flew to Georgia and started at Mount Oglethorpe, which is where the original trail started.
14: She brought with her not much. She had a shower curtain to keep the rain off, and she slept under that occasionally. She had an army blanket for warmth. She had a gingham dress that she could shake out in the event she had to pass through a town because she wanted to look proper, and occasionally carried some foodstuffs, dried milk, raisins, peanuts. But she was not prepared for what she faced on the trail, which often was swollen creeks and rivers, improperly blazed trails. She got lost a number of times. There were great stretches that had not been maintained, which means the trail had sort of disappeared back into the forest floor. In 1955, there were two back-to-back weather events that wreaked havoc right up the Appalachian Mountains. Two hurricanes made landfall back-to-back off the coast of North Carolina. They dumped unprecedented amounts of rain on the Appalachian region. And she was out there alone on the Appalachian Trail during both of those hurricanes. She would write in her diary things like, walked 9 miles through water today, nearly got blown off a mountain, that sort of thing. But she never mentioned anything about hurricanes, and I'm not sure to this day that she knew that she was walking through these two hurricanes. One night, she spends the night on some picnic tables up out of the rain with two boys. They were Navy boys, and they were on a fishing expedition. They had like 8 days to kill, and so they were just doing a short hike on the Appalachian Trail and doing a lot of... So they all stayed together at the same shelter the night before. And then Emma, of course, gets up very early in the morning to start her hikes, like before the sun comes up. And she made it down the trail to Clarendon Gorge, which was a sizely gorge. And there had been a footbridge that connected one side of the gorge to the other. But that, because of the flood, had washed away, and she had no idea how she was going to get across. And so she walked upstream a ways and downstream a ways, trying to find safe passage, and couldn't. And realized that maybe these boys who were probably going to be coming up the trail behind her could help. And so she sat down and waited on them. Here they came a short while later, and they decided in all their juvenile wisdom that the best way to get the three of them across would be to tie themselves together. And they had several lengths of parachute cord. And so they wound up wrapping Emma Gatewood up sort of in between them. The three of them stood together, the boys on the outside, Emma in the middle. And they just lashed themselves together with the notion that they could get across the river like this. And it worked. They took baby steps across the river. She was scared to death. I'm not even sure she ever really learned how to swim, but they made it across, and she untied herself and said, "Well, boys, you got Grandma across." It worked out for them. She kept right on going. She did have to rely over and over again on the kindness of strangers. She had some know-how, some survival skills, just from being reared on the farm. She knew the earth. She knew berries. She knew nuts. She knew what plants you could eat. She knew mushrooms. Anything that could be harvested, she knew, and she often did. But yeah, by and large, if she needed a place to stay or a meal, she was not scared of introducing herself to strangers. If she met you, she would often become your correspondent. She would write to the people, to new friends that she had met, collect their address upon meeting, you know, in her little journal. She could not have done it without help from people at key spots. And she wasn't afraid to ask for help. There's one great story that hits home on that. I talked to a man named Robert Thompson. He lived with his family in Orford, New Hampshire. And he said that one day, it was in 1955, there was a knock at the door and his family was just about to sit down for dinner. And his mother went to the door and opened the door, and there stood Emma Gatewood looking like she had walked all the way from Georgia to New Hampshire. And in his memory, he said that Grandma Gatewood just stepped sort of past his mother and sat down at the table. And as she was making her way there, she said, "I'm Grandma Gatewood, what's for dinner?" Sort of gave birth to this idea that if you're hiking the Appalachian Trail, you come to expect a lot of help. Like, there's something called trail magic. People leave food and water and other things out beside the trail for hikers because they know somebody's going to need it. And that idea of trail magic started in 1955 with Grandma Gatewood.
0: Mama loved to sing. And when she reached the top of Mount Katahdin, which she climbed three times, she sang "America the Beautiful."
14: She said, "I've done it. I said I'd do it, and I've done it." But she wasn't done. She had become the first woman to solo through hike the Appalachian Trail. That means hike by herself in one direction. She, 2 years later, in 1957, decided she was going to do it again. And she took essentially the same stuff and set off in the same direction. And she became the first person to ever hike the entirety, solo hike the entirety of the Appalachian Trail twice. And then she tried again a few years later. By the way, she, in 1959, hiked the Oregon Trail, which is 2,000 miles from Independence, Missouri to Portland, Oregon, to celebrate the Oregon Centennial. And then she stitched together a third, what they call section hike, of the Appalachian Trail, where she had done the entirety of the trail, but at different times. And she finished that in 1964. So that made her the first person to ever walk the entirety of the Appalachian Trail three times, which is a record she still holds.
0: I've been asked about our reaction, the children's reaction to her hiking the trail. Did we worry? No. Mama always took care of herself. We know she was independent. We knew she would do what she was capable and able to do. And so there was nothing to worry about.
10: And a terrific job on the production, editing, and storytelling by our own Greg Hengler and Reagan Habib. And what a story about resilience. And my goodness, when the daughter was asked whether she worried about her mom hiking the trail alone, which, by the way, she did three times. Did we worry? No. Mama always knew how to take care of herself. The story of Emma Gatewood and the story of resiliency and triumph over adversity here on Our American Stories.

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2: I'm meteorologist Bella Pittman. For tonight, lows drop into the 50s and 60s across the west. In the east, mid to upper 70s. Rain showers and thunderstorms with cloudy conditions through most of the region. In southeast Kansas and Oklahoma, we're staying mostly clear. Sunday, highs in the low to mid 80s across the northwest, upper 90s and hundreds in the southeast. Heat advisories in eastern and central Oklahoma. Spotty morning showers across north central Kansas and Nebraska. Partly sunny through the afternoon. In the evening, showers and thunderstorms in Oklahoma and southwest Kansas. Monday, highs in the mid to upper 80s and 90s, with low 80s in eastern Nebraska. Scattered showers and thunderstorms in south Kansas and Oklahoma, partly sunny skies. South winds at 10 miles per hour, gusts to 20 in the west. Mostly sunny Tuesday with highs in the upper 90s and hundreds.
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3: This is Lee Habib, and this is Our American Stories, and we tell stories about everything here on this show, including your stories. 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They are some of our favorites. Up next, the story of intriguing, bizarre, and even curious phrases that we use each and every day in the English language. Here's Andrew Thompson.
4: Back to square one is an expression that I've always found interesting. When someone says, you know, we're back to square one in this project, where you've got to start back at the beginning. It began in the 1930s in Britain, in soccer matches that were broadcast on the radio. The Radio Times was a famous magazine there, and they published a numbered grid system which divided the soccer field into eight rectangles. And this allowed commentators to describe to listeners exactly where the ball was at any time in reference to this grid system. Square one was the goalkeeper, so whenever the ball was passed back to him, the play was going to resume again, and it was referred to as being back to square one. Back to the drawing board is similar to back to square one, although it began in America in 1941 in the New Yorker magazine. Back to the drawing board obviously means we need to start again. A drawing board is an architect's or drafter's table that they use to prepare designs on. But in the New Yorker magazine in 1941, was during World War II, and an artist called Peter Arno drew a picture of military personnel running towards a plane that had just crashed. And there's a man in a suit holding a set of plans under his arm, walking away from the crash. And the caption reads, "Well, back to the old drawing board." And the expression became widespread straight after that. Baker's dozen is an expression that means 13 as opposed to 12. And it's got an interesting origin. It dates all the way back to the 13th century in England, when King Henry III introduced a law that regulated the price of bread based on the price of wheat. This was to stop bakers from selling underweight loaves of bread, which they were said to do at the time. The punishment for breach of the law was pretty harsh, and the baker could be fined, flogged, or put in the stocks. So as a safety measure to avoid these penalties, bakers would often give an extra loaf of bread for every dozen The 13th loaf was known as the Vantage Loaf, and it protected them from prosecution in case they accidentally missed out a loaf. So the 13 loaves became known as the Baker's Dozen. Bandied about means to make frequent or casual use of a name or idea, and it originates from the 16th century French game called Bander. Bander was a forerunner to tennis and involved hitting a ball to and fro between opponents. The Irish then invented a new team sport similar to modern-day hockey, where the ball was hit using a bowed stick, and it too was called Bander, named after the French game. And in fact, because of that bowed stick that was used in the Irish game, the term bandy leg developed to refer to someone with bowed legs. Shakespeare immortalised the term bandy to mean to and fro in his 1606 play King Lear. To bank on someone is an expression which means to completely trust or rely someone, and it began in medieval Venice before the day of modern banks. At that time, Venice was the hub of world trade, and men set up benches in the main plazas to trade various world currencies that appeared in the city from merchants and travellers. These men acted like banks, and the Italian word for bench also happens to be banco. The traders would exchange currencies with these men, borrow from them, even leave money with them while they're away. And these men had high scruples and were known to be universally trusted. They were regarded as men who could be banked on, and that's where the expression comes from. A baptism of fire means an intense introduction to something. This began in the 16th century with Protestant Christian martyrs. They were burned at the stake by Catholics who believed that the practice gave the martyrs a form of baptism before they were judged by God. Napoleon was the first to use the expression, and he used it in French, which I won't attempt, but it meant a baptism of iron. But the phrase is now used to apply to military situations and a soldier's first experience of war. To barge in is a common expression, which means to rudely interrupt or intrude on something. It began in England in the early days of transportation before railways existed. The major towns were connected by a network of waterways that allowed the movement of goods. These waterways were not very deep, and the boats used on them were flat-bottom barges. The barges were cumbersome and very hard to steer, making collisions common. So vessels were often referred to as barging in. The expression became colloquially used by the early 1900s. If someone calls you barking mad, it means they think you're crazy. And a lot of people think this is related to a crazy dog barking. Whilst its origins are disputed, the likely origins actually lie in the East London town of Barking. In medieval times, Barking was home to a lunatic asylum, which was notorious for its deranged inhabitants. It wasn't long before the expression barking mad was used throughout England to refer to someone who was crazy. Barking up the wrong tree is an expression that means pursuing the wrong course of action. This began in hunting in America in the 19th century. Men would go raccoon hunting at night, the raccoon being a nocturnal animal, and dogs would be used to track them. And in the panic to escape, the raccoons would often run up trees. This dog would pick up the scent and stand at the base of the tree barking to alert the hunter as to the raccoon's whereabouts. But the raccoon, being a cunning animal, would often trick the dog and escape, and it wasn't until the hunter had climbed the branches that he realised his dog was barking up the wrong tree and the raccoon was no longer there. A basket case is used to refer to someone that is completely hopeless or in useless condition. And it began as an expression in the American military from World War I. It referred to soldiers who had lost both arms and legs and had to be carried in a basket. And in fact, the Surgeon General of the US Army cemented the term when he used it in a bulletin in 1919 to refer to people as basket cases. It later became used to refer to people who'd suffered mental incapacities. A person who's known as an artful dodger is someone who gets away with things. And this comes from a literary reference, which is from Charles Dickens' novel Oliver Twist from the early 1800s. And in that, one of the characters is a man named Jack Dawkins, who's a cunning pickpocket. But as part of the story, Dickens names Dawkins the artful dodger, and the expression came to mean anyone that gets away with things. To batten down the hatches is a nautical expression, which means to prepare for trouble or hard times. In the 1800s, most sailing ships had cargo holds that opened to the deck via hatches that were sometimes called hatchways. These were normally left open or simply covered with a grate that allowed for ventilation. But in bad seas or bad weather, the ship's captain would tell people to batten down the hatches to protect the cargo. At that time, they would cover the hatches with canvas tarpaulins or strips of wood to stop them from blowing off. A battle royal is an intense fight or a fight to the end. And it's an expression that originates from the blood sport of cockfighting from the 12th century. It was very popular then, and the royal cocks were the strongest and best fighting birds. And Henry VIII even had a cockpit built at Whitehall Palace. These birds would fight in various rounds until they got down to the two in the final. And that last round was known as the Battle Royal, which was fought until there was one victor, which was often the royal bird who was the best bred.
3: And a great job by Greg Hengler for producing this piece. And a special thanks to Andrew Thompson, who you've been listening to. And by the way, again, the book is Hair of the Dog to Paint the Town Red, The Curious Origins of Everyday Sayings and Fun Phrases. And you can go to Amazon.com or all the usual suspects to pick up the book. Again, Hair of the Dog to Paint the Town Red. And who would have known that sports and ancient history and Shakespeare and Dickens would be the source of so many of the phrases that we use in common language each and every day. The stories of bizarre phrases and ordinary ones here on Our American Stories.

If you've been impacted by the devastating effects of a tornado, the last thing you need is to be taken advantage of. Contractors who show up following a disaster may be individuals looking to make a quick buck off your situation. They'll promise to help you recover as long as you sign their contract. Then they may collect payment and disappear without a trace. Don't fall victim to these schemes. If you suspect fraud, contact NIC. If you've been impacted by the devastating effects of a tornado, the last thing you need is to be taken advantage of. Contractors who show up following a disaster may be individuals looking to make a quick buck off your situation. They'll promise to help you recover as long as you sign their contract. Then they may collect payment and

0: And we return to Our American Stories. Up next, a story about the founder of the American Red Cross, Clara Barton, otherwise known as the Angel of the Battlefield. Here to tell the story is Kalia Ryder of the Bill of Rights Institute. You can check out their wonderful curriculum on American history at mybri.org. Take it away, Kalia.
1: September 1862. A 40-year-old woman and her team of mules pushed tirelessly through the night. It may have seemed out of the ordinary at the time for a middle-aged woman to be heading directly into the teeth of a pending conflict, but Clara Barton was no ordinary woman. Not by any stretch of the imagination. The clash would finally come near Antietam Creek in Maryland, pitting some 87,000 Union soldiers against 45,000 Confederates. By the time the smoke cleared, some 12,410 Union troops and 10,337 Confederates would lay either dead or wounded. The Battle of Antietam would go down in history as the single bloodiest day of the Civil War, and Barton would earn the nickname the Angel of the Battlefield. Antietam was just the latest example of Barton's selfless, dogged determination and the deep sense of responsibility she felt toward others, traits that can be traced back to her earliest roots. Clara Barton was born in rural North Oxford, Massachusetts on Christmas Day, 1821, to Sarah Stone Barton and Captain Stephen Barton, who had served in the military. Both her parents were abolitionists and instilled in young Clara the same virtues of patriotism and duty that her father had carried with him to the then rough and wild Northwest Territories during his military career. It didn't take long for those virtues to start showing themselves in action. When her brother David fell during a barn raising and suffered a serious head injury, he became Clara's first patient. She watched as doctors treated him and took notes. She learned the basics of giving prescription medicine and the antiquated treatment of bloodletting, applying leeches to the skin to remove bad blood. 10-year-old Clara would care for David for 2 full years, rather than attending school until he made a miraculous recovery. Writing of the experience, she'd state, "I thought my position the most natural thing in the world. I almost forgot that there was an outside to the house." The experience had caused Clara to turn inward, and by all accounts, she was shy to a fault in her early years. Her parents enrolled her in a boarding school for high school, a stay-away school as they were known. She received her certificate to teach at the age of 17, and by 1850, she'd opened her own school. Clara Barton's life seemed to be set out for her by this point, until she was denied a promotion to become a principal. While it was certainly a setback, what happened next would change her life and the world forever. In 1855, Clara Barton moved to Washington, D.C. to begin work at the U.S. Patent Office. It'd be the first time in American history that a woman received a truly meaningful clerkship in the federal government and a salary that matched her male colleagues. But of course, Clara Barton did not stay at the Patent Office. It was during her time there that she seized an opportunity that changed her life and created her legacy. It wasn't the first Battle of Bull Run that resulted in the first bloodshed of the Civil War, or Fort Sumter, but a riot in Baltimore, Maryland. Baltimore was a city on the brink in 1861. Located in a slave state, Abraham Lincoln would only receive 1,100 votes out of the 30,000 cast there. And famously, on his way to Washington, D.C. for his first inauguration, Lincoln traveled in disguise through Baltimore due to credible threats of assassination. And Maryland talks about secession were still very much up in the air. Tensions boiled over on April 19th as a group of militiamen from Massachusetts traveled through the city to reach the nation's capital. By the time all was said and done, 5 of them were dead, with another 36 wounded. They were brought to the Capitol building in Washington, D.C. for treatment.

0: When the men reached the train station in Washington, D.C., Barden was already there to meet and help treat them. Astonishingly, she recognized some of the men as former students she taught, friends she had grown up with, and neighbors from North Oxford, Massachusetts. So that day, she quit her job and volunteered to work in a hospital. But Claire Barden didn't stop there. She also solicited her fellow citizens and friends to provide food, bedding, and other supplies that were drastically understocked at the hospital. She used the very room where she slept as a storeroom. Barden read books to the wounded, talked with them, kept them company, and even wrote letters to their families back home. By 1862, she finally received permission from Army officials to work on the front lines, a job traditionally filled by men and men only. She rose to the occasion and then some. Barden worked at the battles of Antietam, Fredericksburg, Cedar Mountain, the Second Battle of Bull Run, and Fort Wagner, where she cared for the wounded soldiers of the 54th Massachusetts. They were among the first regiments of African Americans to serve east of the Mississippi during the Civil War. Barden would often forego sleep entirely in her desire to care for the seemingly endless line of wounded soldiers, Union and enemy Confederates left in the wake of every battle. Supplies were often limited, and things got so desperate at one point that she had to use corn husks to cover wounds. Describing her commitment on the battlefield, she'd state, quote, "I shall remain here while anyone remains, and do whatever comes to my hand. I may be compelled to face danger, but never fear it. And while our soldiers can stand and fight, I can stand and feed and nurse them. You must never think of anything except the need and how to meet it." Barden's work wasn't just important, it was dangerous. During one battle, as she aided a wounded soldier, a bullet tore through her sleeve and killed the man. During the war, Barden had become known as the Florence Nightingale of America and the Angel of the Battlefield. She was even appointed by Union General and future Governor of Massachusetts, Benjamin Butler, as the lady in charge for all hospitals along his front line. But when the Civil War ended, Barden's work caring for soldiers wasn't finished. She found out that there were thousands of unanswered letters at the War Department from concerned relatives of missing veterans. People were desperately seeking their sons, husbands, and fathers. She even received personal letters from individuals knowing she worked on the front lines, hoping for any information. Barden, as always, looked for a way to help. She received permission from President Lincoln to open the Office of Missing Soldiers. The Office of Missing Soldiers corresponded with the families of missing men and worked to identify more than 22,000 who had been killed or who were missing in action, an astonishing number. In 1869, Barden traveled to Europe to take a much-deserved break and to recover her health. It was during this trip to Europe that Barden became inspired by a new way to serve others. The next chapter in her life of service was about to begin. While in Europe, Barden was contacted by the International Red Cross, a humanitarian group dedicated to providing neutral assistance to soldiers on all sides of conflict during wartime. Word of her service during the Civil War had reached Europe. Barden even volunteered for the International Red Cross while on her European vacation. She aided soldiers from both sides of the Franco-Prussian War and received the Prussian Iron Cross and other awards for her actions. Barden was inspired by the idea of establishing the Red Cross in America, and she took what she learned overseas back to the United States. In 1881, she hosted the first meeting of the American Red Cross at her apartment in Washington, D.C., and was elected president of the organization. Claire Barden's sense of responsibility toward mankind continued for the rest of her life. Even in her 70s, she worked to provide aid in Cuba to locals and soldiers during the Spanish-American War. It went beyond war, too. Barden served those affected by the Johnstown flood in Pennsylvania, bringing 50 doctors to the disaster site and building a warehouse to hold supplies within 4 days. She also helped provide assistance for many other natural disasters across the country over the years. Clara Barden passed away on April 12, 1912, at home. She left an astonishing legacy, a legacy of selfless service and sacrifice for those in need. and the American Red Cross continues to provide aid to Americans and people around the world today.
1: And a terrific job on the production, editing, and storytelling by our own Monty Montgomery. And a special thanks to Kalia Ryder of the Bill of Rights Institute. You can check out their wonderful curriculum on American history at mybri.org. One quote stood out, "I shall remain as long as anyone remains," she said of her time serving the wounded and the severely wounded in all of those battles in the Civil War. "And I worry only about," quote, "the need and how to meet it." And she did all of her life. The story of Clara Barton, the angel of the battlefield, here on Our American Stories.
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1: This is Lee Habib, and this is Our American Stories, the show where America is the star and the American people, coming to you from the city where the West begins, Fort Worth, Texas. Throughout the 1940s and 50s, C.S. Lewis's popular fiction, such as the Chronicles of Narnia series, made him a household name in England and the United States. Not much has changed since then, except that his books have now earned him worldwide fame. Let's take a look at this man and one of his most famous books. Here's our own Greg Hengler.
3: On November 22nd, 1963, three towering figures of the 20th century died. President John F. Kennedy was killed by a sniper's bullet in Dallas, Texas. Aldous Huxley, author of Brave New World, succumbed to cancer. And in the exact hour as Kennedy's assassination, in the cloistered scholarly world of Oxford, England, the long career of Clive Staples Lewis ended due to kidney failure. He was 64 years old. C.S. Lewis's career was defined by his works in Christian apologetic writings. Apologetics meaning the discipline of defending or attempting to prove the truth of Christian doctrines through systematic argumentation and discourse. Here's Lewis scholar Dabney Hart answering the question, who was C.S. Lewis?
4: He became the leading Christian apologist of the second half of the 20th century. And he became the author of the most important children's series of the 20th century. He was a complex man.
3: C.S. Lewis was born in Belfast, Northern Ireland, on November 29th, 1898, the younger of two boys. Lewis enrolled at Oxford University, the oldest university in the English-speaking world, and referred to himself at this age as an atheist. His time at Oxford was cut short at 19 when he volunteered and was sent to the frontline trenches in northern France during World War I. Wounded from an exploding shell after 1 year in battle, Lewis returned to Oxford University where he graduated with honors. And it was there where he was then elected to begin his nearly 30-year tenure at Magdalen College. Here, with a pint of beer and a pipe, Lewis spent many late evenings at local pubs in philosophical discussion with friends such as J.R.R. Tolkien, Hugo Dyson, and other members of his late-night social group were also important for his transformation from an atheist to a theist to a Christian. From about the age of 10 until he was 33, he had been assuming that Christianity was just another myth, a beautiful lie. Here's Lewis scholars Professor Lyle Dorset and Christopher Mitchell from Wheaton College.
5: He was the most reluctant convert in the United Kingdom. He didn't really want to be a believer, but he couldn't help himself. He was drawn to God. God kept drawing him to him.
6: And then he read Chesterton's Everlasting Man, and at that point he began to see that maybe Christianity was not so intellectually in the dark as he had thought. And so there's this journey, but what he's doing at this point is he's really looking for reasons not to believe in the Christian faith, and yet without him even trying, things are coming into his life to force him to look at it and say, well, maybe it's not such a, you know, open and shut case.
3: It was also during these conversations at the pub where C.S. Lewis and J.R.R. Tolkien decided to write what we now know as the Chronicles of Narnia and the Lord of the Rings. Here again is Christopher Mitchell.
6: The story is told that at a point they sort of agreed that nobody was writing the kind of books that they liked to read, so they decided that they would do it.
3: All of C.S. Lewis's 40-plus books have stayed in print since their initial publishing. In fact, sales have been increasing, with Narnia sales reaching 1 million annually, and his nonfiction Christian writings are not only popular, but they appeal to Christians from all denominations. Here's Lewis scholar Dabney Hart.
4: The basis of his widespread popularity is that his Christian faith was, as he called it, mere Christianity. It was basic Christianity. It was Christianity that created a unifying element. And so Roman Catholics and Baptists and many others, you know, find there a reinforcement.
3: A central part of Lewis's so-called mere Christianity is what has become known as Lewis's trilemma.
5: What do you do with a world full of people who say Jesus was a great teacher, yet they're saying he's not who he said he was? He's a great teacher, but he's not God. And Lewis says, well, you know, how can he be a great man and a great teacher, you know, a wonderful man, a wonderful prophet, but yet not who he says he is? He's either a liar, he's a lunatic, or he's who he says he is.
3: This was a brave move considering the secular age Lewis was living in. After all, most of the world saw only two ways to live. You either became a Nazi and conquered the world, or you became a communist and saved it. Years before Aslan and the White Witch, in the fictional Kingdom of Narnia was penned, C.S. Lewis explored the theme of good and evil in a thin volume of imaginative letters between two devils. Philosophical and diabolical, yet entertaining and easily readable by the masses, the Screwtape Letters is a satirical portrait of an elderly retired devil named Screwtape and his nephew, a young demon apprentice tempter named Wormwood. Each of the 31 letters from Screwtape were originally published each week in a church newspaper in 1941. The full collection of letters were published on February 9, 1942. The first edition of 2,000 copies were sold out even before the book was released. It would be reprinted 8 more times before the end of the year and lead Lewis to being put on the cover of Time magazine with the demon Screwtape standing on his left shoulder.
1: When we come back, more of the remarkable story of one of the world's greatest writers, C.S. 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
10: Christie and Company presents The Making of America. I'm Michael Emerson. She was born Phoebe Ann Mosey, but the Lakota war chief Sitting Bull called her Little Sure Shot, and America would call her Annie Oakley. At 15, she met her future husband, Frank Butler, by beating him in a shooting contest. At 30 paces, she could split a playing card in half and shoot dimes out of the air. She and her husband joined Buffalo Bill Cody's Wild West show and became the show's highest paid performers. She urged women all over the world to learn to handle guns as naturally as they handled babies. Following 50 years of marriage in 1926, she died at age 66, and her husband joined her 18 days later. When you want to create a national or international brand, go to the country's leader in corporate branding, Christie and Company. That's Christie and Company.
11: 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Thank you for tuning in to the Voice of the Plains, AM 550 KFRM.
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12: 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I'm Rick Lamb, and this has been the Horse Show Minute. 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
16: News this hour from Town Hall. I'm Mary Rose. Luigi Mangione pleads guilty to federal charges.
17: Luigi Mangione has pleaded guilty to federal stalking charges in the killing of UnitedHealthcare CEO Brian Thompson. In the courtroom behind me, Mangione spoke about how he came to New York City, targeted Thompson, and then ultimately shot and killed him outside a Midtown Manhattan hotel. Mangione said that after years of back pain, navigating the complicated healthcare system in the United States, he decided to take action.
16: Michael Sisek reporting. What many see as an unfavorable business climate is driving many large corporations out of Delaware. DoorDash is the latest to make its exit.
18: The delivery giant cited growing legal uncertainty and costly shareholder lawsuits. More than 60 public companies worth over $3 trillion have reportedly exited Delaware in the past 2 years, with firms like Tesla, Coinbase, and several major energy companies heading to Texas and Nevada. Critics say Delaware's courts have become less predictable, while business-friendly states are offering greater certainty and stronger protections for companies and shareholders. Ken Lorman reporting.
16: There appears to be a bipartisan support on Capitol Hill to get rid of daylight saving time. Correspondent Laura Winters reports.
19: President Trump supports keeping the time across the country the same all year long. On his Truth Social page, the president writes, "People are sick and tired of having to change their clocks twice a year. It is foolish, inconvenient, and in some cases, very costly."
16: New York City Mayor Zohran Mamdani is backing a delivery law critics say could raise Amazon costs and consumer prices. More on these stories at townhall.com.
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16: A disappointing July retail sales report shows American consumers are pulling back on spending.
28: An unexpected slip of 0.6%. It's the biggest drop since May of 2025 and raised concerns on Wall Street. Heather Long, chief economist at Navy Federal Credit Union, says American consumers are showing signs of fatigue. The July snapshot found consumers spent less on gas, automobiles, car parts, appliances, electronics, and online shopping. While it's too early to sound a retreat, the data released Friday by the Commerce Department, along with a sluggish jobs report, could be good news for those waiting for lower interest rates. Many economists still expect solid growth for the third quarter. But in the wake of the retail sales report, many have lowered their forecasts. I'm Jennifer King.
16: The Trump administration asked the Supreme Court to let construction continue on its $400 million White House ballroom project during an appeal. Breaking news and analysis at townhall.com. Ukraine has carried out a wide-scale attack on Russia's Samara region.
29: The head of the targeted Samara region said that Russian air defense forces repelled a massive missile attack that caused localized damage to industrial sites. Medical assistance was provided to those injured. Ukraine's President Volodymyr Zelensky said Kyiv's forces targeted Samara's Progress Center using domestically produced Flamingo missiles. Russia's Ministry of Defense reported shooting down 598 Ukrainian drones over 19 regions. Separately, a Russian strike on southeastern Ukraine killed a three-month-old baby and wounded 11 people. I'm Karen Shamas.
16: People are evacuating parts of Indianapolis because of extreme flooding. A historic amount of rain is causing streams and rivers to flood their banks across Indiana. More on these stories at townhall.com.
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0: And we continue with Our American Stories and the story of C.S. Lewis. Let's pick up where we last left off with Craig Hengler telling the story of C.S. Lewis's satirical masterpiece, The Screwtape Letters. Here again is Lewis scholar Lyle Dorset.
1: He wanted to do something that would engage people, that would engage their imaginations as well as their minds. So he settled on this technique of these letters. But one of his purposes is for people to understand the battle that's going on in their own souls and in the world around them, the struggle between good and evil, to understand what the stakes are and how deep these are.
2: The two devils are rather cunning. They're not interested in finding the one perfect moment by which the young man will turn back on his faith and his God. After all, Screwtape advises Wormwood, why use adultery when golf will do? Here's Wormwood reading a letter from his uncle Screwtape.
3: And doubtless, like all young tempters, you are anxious to be able to report spectacular wickedness. But do remember, the only thing that matters is the extent to which you separate the man from the enemy. It does not matter how small the sins are, provided that their cumulative effect is to edge the man away from the light and out into the nothing. Murder is no better than cards, if cards can do the trick. Indeed, the safest road to hell is the gradual one. The gentle slope, soft underfoot, without sudden turnings, without milestones, without signposts. Your affectionate uncle, Screwtape.
2: Lewis's point was this: if we could overhear what our enemies say about us, in this case, demonic enemies, it would shock us into realization that we're really in a spiritual battle.
4: You young tempters are so predictable. It's all show and flash with you, when in fact, it's much better to keep the patient ignorant of your existence.
3: Well, how could we accomplish such a thing?
4: Well, there are many different ways. The worship of sex, some aspects of psychoanalysis, this thing some call a life force. They may prove useful. If once we can produce our perfect work, the materialist magician, the man not using but veritably worshipping what he vaguely calls forces while denying the existence of spirits, then the end of the war will be in sight.
3: Oh, wondrous day.
4: The fact that devils are predominantly comic or absurdly exaggerated figures in the modern imagination will help you. If any faint suspicion of your existence begins to arise in his mind, suggest to him a picture of something in red tights. And persuade him that since he cannot believe in that, it is an old textbook method of confusing them, he therefore cannot believe in you.
3: Right.
2: Here's Screwtape explaining to Wormwood that the battle is not a carnal one, as humans often think, but it is spiritual.
3: But this business of the humans being in love, is that desirable or not?
4: Really, Wormwood, that is the sort of question one expects them to ask. Leave them to discuss whether love or patriotism or celibacy or candles on altars or teetotalism or education are good or bad. Can't you see? There is no answer.
3: Oh.
4: Nothing matters at all except the tendency of a given state of mind in given circumstances to move a particular patient at a particular moment nearer to the enemy or nearer to us. Got it?
3: Yes, Uncle.
2: Temptation in Screwtape is distortion, exaggeration, and short lies that the enemy tells the believer so that he will mistrust God. And small sins will snowball into big sins.
4: Talk to him about moderation in all things. If you can get him to the point of thinking that religion is all very well up to a point, you can feel quite happy about his soul.
3: Brilliant.
4: A moderated religion is as good for us as no religion at all, and much more amusing.
2: Here's Wormwood reading a follow-up letter from his uncle Screwtape.
3: My dear Wormwood, obviously you are making excellent progress. For this reason, I am almost glad to hear that he is still a churchgoer and a communicant. What? I know there are dangers in this, but anything is better than that he should realize the break he has made with the first months of his Christian life. As long as he retains externally the habits of a Christian, he can still be made to think of himself as one who has adopted a few new friends and amusements, but whose spiritual state is much the same as it was 6 weeks ago. And while he thinks that, we do not have to contend with the explicit repentance of a definite, fully recognized sin, but only with his vague, though uneasy, feeling that he hasn't been doing very well lately.
2: The purpose of Lewis's Screwtape Letters was to stimulate a fascinating discourse on the sinful nature of man versus the redemptive nature of God. As Lewis wrote in Mere Christianity, "No man knows how bad he is till he has tried very hard to be good." Yet despite his lengthy and acclaimed tenure at Oxford, this man was repeatedly denied professorship.
5: His popularity on sort of a lay level, his willingness to write outside the academic community, to write for the common person, and especially to write theology, to write Christianity, and to do it so boldly, and actually to attack his colleagues' positions, didn't make him popular.
2: Despite being shunned by his colleagues in academia, Lewis was besieged by countless letters from fans in the English-speaking world. And he personally responded to every single one. Considered by many, if not most, to be the greatest Christian writer in the English language, C.S. Lewis has left an unmatched legacy. Here again is Lyle Dorset, Christopher Mitchell, and Walter Hooper, literary advisor to the Lewis estate.
1: I consider Lewis's greatest legacy being that the 30-some books he wrote in many genres, all the writing he did, that many, many lives during his lifetime and continuing to this day have been utterly changed because of what he did. Broken people, wounded people, people bound up in all kinds of things they wanted to be free from, have found freedom through Jesus Christ that Lewis's books pointed to. I certainly was one of those, and I am not unique.
5: You may not at the end of the day agree with him, but Christianity is no longer this sort of mindless believism. But there's a reason for accepting these things, and you just can't write it off. And those who do, I think, have not really listened to him.
6: Well, in other writers you've been finding, you've been reading, you get a corner of the curtain is raised. You get a little bit of the truth. With Lewis, the big curtains just open up wide, they extend all the way to the side of the theater, and you see everything that's in front of you. You see more than you've ever seen before. To see through Lewis's eyes is to see the universe almost as I think God sees it.
2: Lewis admitted that while the writing process for the Screwtape Letters was easy, he confessed, "Being in the mindset of a demon had its consequences. It almost smothered me before I was done." But Lewis's readers are eternally grateful. As the New Yorker stated, "If wit and wisdom, style and scholarship are requisites to passage through the pearly gates, Mr. Lewis will be among the angels."
0: And a terrific job on the production, editing, and storytelling by our own Greg Hengler. And I love that line, "No man knows how bad he is until he tries to be good." And of course, the Screwtape Letters may be the best entrance point to Christianity because it starts with life as seen by demons, by devils. A masterpiece of humor, wit, and grace. The story of the Screwtape Letters here on Our American Stories.
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0: And we return to Our American Stories. Up next, a short history of one of the most consequential and controversial figures in American history, Robert E. Lee. Dr. Alan Gelzo, author of Robert E. Lee, A Life, is here to tell the story of the Confederacy's most powerful general. Let's get into the story. Take it away, Dr. Gelzo.
1: Robert E. Lee, just to give you the basic skeleton outline, was born in 1807 at Stratford Hall on the northern neck of Virginia, which had been the ancestral home of many of the Lee family, a family which had roots in Virginia back into the 17th century. He attends West Point. He is class of 1829, graduates second in his class. When I say second, he missed graduating first, really by a couple of digits. It was like one of those batting average contests where you have to take it out to the fourth digit to determine who the winner is, and is posted to the elite Corps of Engineers and spends a good deal of the rest of his professional life in the Army's Corps of Engineers doing really Corps of Engineering things. He mainly is devoted to fortification construction, and as a specialty within that, coastal fortification is something of a specialty within that kind of engineering, which requires a great deal of imagination. And it has to be said that Lee was a very good engineer and a very dedicated engineer. He also was a very frustrated engineer, because promotion in the Army as a whole and in the Corps of Engineers was sclerotic, to say the least. The great advantage of Army employment was that it was guaranteed and secure. The downside was that it was slow. And Lee experiences this, and it's a source of great frustration. He would like to move up. When the Mexican War comes, he sees this as an opportunity, and he grabs it. He's sent off on one engineering assignment, which doesn't look terribly promising. But then he is seconded to the staff of Winfield Scott. Winfield Scott is about to mount one of the most adventurous amphibious expeditions in American military history, and that is the Joint Army-Navy landing at Veracruz on the eastern coast of Mexico. Lee is immediately ticketed by Scott as an up-and-coming person and becomes a major part of Scott's staff, as a major assistance to Scott in the capture of Veracruz, accompanies Scott's invasion of Mexico past the battle at Cerro Gordo up to the battles around Mexico City, which eventually end in the surrender of Mexico City and the end of the Mexican War with the Treaty of Guadalupe Hidalgo. All through it, Lee is very much Winfield Scott's right-hand man. And Scott would later say years later that all of the plaudits he, Scott, won in the Mexican War were really due to the advice that he garnered from Robert E. Lee. But the war is over. Lee goes back to doing coastal fortification with Corps of Engineers. It's not terribly exciting. And in fact, it gets worse, because in 1852, he's assigned to become superintendent of West Point. Now, I know that sounds glamorous on the surface of it. In 1852, it wasn't. At this point, West Point is still very much a Corps of Engineering school, which means that even though Lee is the superintendent, he has virtually no discretion about what to do. He is micromanaged for 3 years by the chief engineer in Washington, D.C. And finally, at the end of it, he is only too happy to grab an opportunity to transfer out of the Corps of Engineers and accept a commission as lieutenant colonel of the 2nd Cavalry in Texas. Now, Texas is not what you would call in those days an ideal posting. It gives you an idea of some degree of his frustration that he's willing to accept this. But off to Texas he goes as lieutenant colonel of the 2nd Cavalry. And there he really does nothing more than chase Comanches and various outlaws around the countryside to no very particular purpose. He never really fires a shot in anger himself. It is not until 1861 that things begin to warm up. In 1861, he's recalled to Washington by Winfield Scott, ostensibly to help rewrite the Army regulations, but really Scott wants him in Washington because the country is splitting apart. 7 southern states have seceded from the Union. There is a possibility of conflict. Scott wants Lee in Washington. Because Scott's feeling is that if anyone should take command of federal forces in dealing with secession, it should be Robert E. Lee. The firing on Fort Sumter takes place, and indeed, Abraham Lincoln puts into process an invitation to Lee. It comes through old Francis Preston Blair, one of the great political wire pullers of Washington. Blair sits down with Lee and basically says to Lee, President Lincoln would like you to take command of the armies in the field. And Lee says no, which is a great surprise. But Lee explains it this way: I cannot raise my hand against my native state. Now, Virginia at that point had not yet seceded, but it was hovering on the brink of doing so. And Lee simply says, I can't do that. What Lee does, in fact, is not only refuse that invitation, he then goes home and writes out a letter of resignation from the army. And he might have stopped right there, but at that same moment, he receives an invitation from the state authorities, the Virginia state authorities in Richmond, to come there and help them oversee the organization of state forces. And he agrees to do that. So he goes to Richmond. He is commissioned as a brigadier general of Virginia forces. When Virginia joins the Confederacy, he's made a general in the Confederate Army. And from that point, he takes off. He becomes General Lee. He becomes the man who is the victor in the Peninsula Campaign of 1862, victor at Second Bull Run, escapes near destruction at Antietam, victor at Chancellorsville and Fredericksburg, near victor at Gettysburg, fights things out against Ulysses Grant in 1864 in the Overland Campaign, undergoes the siege of Richmond, and finally surrenders to Ulysses Grant at Appomattox Courthouse on April 9th, 1865. And that is usually where people think the bookend occurs in Lee's life. Actually, it's not, because he's offered, and it's a very strange offer. He's made the offer by Washington College in the Upper Shenandoah to become their president. It was an act of desperation on their part. This was a small college which hardly had a pulse. The surprising thing is that Lee accepts. He becomes president of Washington, and to everybody's surprise, turns into a remarkably successful college president, completely revamps the curriculum. He starts moving people away from the traditional Greek and Latin classics curriculum to a more vocationally oriented curriculum with engineering and journalism and business. He is enormously successful in raising money and in bulking up the student body, to the point that by the time of his death in 1870, he has made Washington College an educational powerhouse on a par with the University of Virginia. Those last 5 years of his life were really the most successful years of his life. And curiously, he shocked one student when he said, "The great mistake of my life was taking a military education." In other words, I should have been doing something like this all of my life. So Robert E. Lee then, who had suffered over the years increasingly from heart trouble, heart attacks, finally succumbs to a stroke and a heart attack and dies on October 12, 1870, and is buried there on the campus of the college, which then renames itself as Washington and Lee University.
0: And a terrific job on the editing by our own Monty Montgomery, and a special thanks to the Bill of Rights Institute for allowing us to use this phenomenal audio, which was originally a part of their Scholar Talk series. And of course, a special thanks to Dr. Alan Gelzo for all of his work on the Civil War and that period. There's simply no one better. A short history of Robert E. Lee here on Our American Stories.
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5: I'm meteorologist Bella Pittman. For tonight, lows drop into the 50s and 60s across the west. In the east, mid to upper 70s. Rain showers and thunderstorms with cloudy conditions through most of the region. In southeast Kansas and Oklahoma, we're staying mostly clear. Sunday, highs in the low to mid 80s across the northwest, upper 90s and hundreds in the southeast. Heat advisories in eastern and central Oklahoma. Spotty morning showers across north central Kansas and Nebraska. Partly sunny through the afternoon. In the evening, showers and thunderstorms in Oklahoma and southwest Kansas. Monday, highs in the mid to upper 80s and 90s with low 80s in eastern Nebraska. Scattered showers and thunderstorms in south Kansas and Oklahoma. Partly sunny skies. South winds at 10 miles per hour, gusts to 20 in the west. Mostly sunny Tuesday with highs in the upper 90s and hundreds.
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0: This is Lee Habib, and this is Our American Stories. In 2024, we took a trip to Dallas, Texas, and stumbled upon an amazing story of reconciliation, faith, and resilience. It was our good friends at the Sumner's Foundation who actually told us about it. Let's get into the story of the White Rock Chapel. Here to start us off is Donald Wesson. Here also to tell the story is an historian, Judith Segura. Let's start things off with Donald.
7: So you ask, what was the motivation for my family to get involved? My son had discovered this church in receivership. So he came to my wife and I and said, Dad, there are a number of individuals vying to buy what was a very valuable piece of land, a corner lot in a neighborhood of multi-million dollar houses, and knock it down. And this would be a tragedy. So I asked him what he had learned, and the story that he had learned was something that needs to be touted.

Many of us know that President Abraham Lincoln issued the Emancipation Proclamation in 1863 on January 1st. However, word did not reach Texas until 1865. It was a brutal environment. Just imagine the circumstances under which the enslaved lived. Imagine that as parents, you don't have control over your children. Imagine as a spouse, the husband has no control outside of what the enslaver does over his wife. The wife has no control over her husband. It took physical brutality to be able to hold individuals enslaved. So in order to make it from day to day, one had to envision a better tomorrow. If not for me, my child, if not for my child, my grandchild, and so on. They had to envision a better life sometime. So faith is key to survive enslavement.

0: In Texas, as in most places, they were not allowed to form churches on their own, and it was illegal to teach enslaved people to read. Those who did learn to read the Bible did so surreptitiously. There were often clandestine worship services at night. Eventually, that physical enslavement ended, and they were now not just freed from the shackles of slavery, but they were now free to have their own spiritual experience that they determined. However, if you can imagine, the enslavers were compensated for the loss of their property. These families, being released from slavery, received nothing, absolutely nothing. I can't imagine how daunting it must have been to them. So, of course, they're going to form freedmen's towns across the South. Many of them had learned to read. Ministers then grew out from among them. And there were always two elements that went with it, a church and a cemetery. The churches became the anchors of these freedmen's towns, and that was the impetus for White Rock Chapel. These five families that left enslavement with nothing banded together and said, we're going to work, earn money, pool our money, and purchase land for both a church and a cemetery. And these families worked together 19 years. My head still swims when I think about that these families held together, worked together for small amounts of money for those 19 years for the common good. And that in and of itself is an amazing story that needs to be told. The second part of the amazing story is they went to a man who had enslaved some of them. Now, if you know anything about the history right after the Civil War among the relationship among whites and blacks, the word among whites is that you never sell blacks land, because doing so would give them power. But for reasons that I have not been able to understand, and our historian that we're working with has not been able to understand, this former enslaver sold the land to these families. And on top of that, he helped them build the church and attended church with them. The formerly enslaved and those who formerly enslaved them not only sat together in the same room at the same time, they worshiped together for at least a couple of generations, not just them, but their families. I mean, my goodness, what an amazing story in and of itself. It's just hard for me to imagine groups so disparate from each other, so potentially antagonistic of each other, worshiping together in a common structure. I would love to believe that God moved them to do that. That's my supposition. But unfortunately, in those days, the White Rock Creek flooded, and there was a massive flood that swept away a family of five. So they needed to build a church in another location. Thankfully, a wealthy white landowner heard of their plight and donated land. His name was S.S. Noel.
1: A poor man who made a living as a farmer in Georgia, who brought his family to Texas in 1875, and just with scraping together what he could, started buying land and ended up being the largest landowner in what came to be the township of Addison. The town was called Noel Junction at the time.
0: And I'll say it again, The feeling at the time among white landowners is that you never sell black people land.
1: He was a really prominent citizen, and one of his employees was a member of the White Rock Chapel Church, and he lived along with his wife and children on the Noel farm. And so Mr. Noel and he had become really good friends, and he was introduced to the fellowship there. And
0: that wealthy landowner not only donated the land for the
1: citizen, and one of his employees was a member of the White Rock Chapel Church, and he lived along with his wife and children on the Noel farm. And so Mr. Noel and he had become really good friends, and he was introduced to the fellowship there. And

0: he and his family attended worship services with them for generations. There was an article in a local publication here in Dallas in the mid-70s that they were interviewing a descendant, and he said, "Our donating that land was the best thing that my family had ever done."
1: It's a glimpse that there were white people in the 19th century who were not barbaric, who were, in fact, kind and loving and supportive of those less fortunate than themselves, no matter what color they were.
0: That simple story was the main motivation for my family to purchase that church, so that that story continues, because it is a lesson for us today. The things that we find the fight over, it pales in comparison to people who had been enslaved, working with people who had enslaved them. If those early Texans can come together, then we can come together and accomplish amazing things following the template that those individuals did more than 100 years ago. I'm, as you can hear in my voice, I'm still moved by the story.
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0: This is Lee Habib, and this is Our American Stories, and we tell stories about everything here on this show, including your story. Send them to OurAmericanStories.com. We love to tell listeners' stories. And this is the only show in the country where America is the star, where the American people are the star. And now we have Carla Duerson on to share her story with us. And she is a student of one of our regular contributors, author Leslie Leyland Fields. Carla is sharing with us the story of her daughter, Wiley. Here is Carla.
1: How do I begin a story that seems to have begun long before I was born? How can I go back far enough to show how all the tributaries ran along to cause this river that is my life? There is not a way I can see now except to begin somewhere and trust that those small streams will reveal themselves even in the flow of mightier water. Choroid plexus cysts. Choroid plexus cysts. I turned these alien words over in my mind and tried them in my mouth. Was I saying it right? Gavin and I were in the Subaru and trying to decide if we could continue with our plan. It says here that most of the time they just resolve. They don't cause any harm, it seems. I murmured these words to him as I scrolled through several health articles describing these intruders found on our unborn baby's brain in an anatomy scan. Should we still get the balloon? Gavin wondered aloud. We should, I resolved. He pulled into the Dollar Tree. He went in and gave the employee the sealed envelope the sonographer had prepared for our gender reveal surprise and the box to hide either a blue or pink balloon. In the meantime, I called my best friend from the passenger seat in the parking lot. Elizabeth, they found cysts on the baby's brain and maybe a problem with the heart. I'm so sorry, she breathed. I knew she was. There are no platitudes and cliches. She is familiar with suffering. She is full of empathy and love. We cried and prayed the rest of the short way.

0: home with the balloon in the box in the back of the car. We stopped in the driveway. This would not be the only time we would wonder how to face our family of five children with news we did not understand, let alone know how to bear. We took deep breaths and went inside, knowing that, in the midst of the painful mystery of what had just happened, there was apparent joy. We gathered in our living room and decided to video the momentous occasion. Our eldest man-child hovered over his younger brother and three younger sisters, who almost all thought the balloon would be blue. The eldest sister decided to go with pink. I'm going to say it's a girl, because I want you to know, baby, that if you're a girl, I believe in you. She announced this to the camera. We sliced the box open and we all gasped, laughed, and marveled at the pink balloon that floated up to the ceiling. It did seem to take the heaviness of the what-ifs off our shoulders. Everything felt lighter in the wonder of our baby girl, Margaret Wiley. From the beginning, she has been full of surprises. Her story barely feels like it's mine, too. Yet I was there. I remember the nausea. I remember the faces in mine comforting, supporting, helping. I remember the room and the thoughts and the unfolding. I was there. We were doing this together, this being born. After the anatomy scan, with the choroid plexus cysts on the brain and the possible heart abnormality, we were scheduled to see a high-risk obstetrician. I was expecting it to be nothing, something easily explained away. "She is just fine," I imagined the doctor saying. He said nothing of the kind. "You see her heart here? It does not have a wall where one should be." I felt like he was talking so fast, and my heartbeat joined his rapid cadence. He could see the cysts, but their presence was more evidence for his final evaluation, not necessarily a problem in themselves. "I am quite certain that your daughter has Down syndrome." My heart dropped. I asked him to say it all again. Her growth, the cysts, the heart defect, it all added up, in his estimation, to a genetic disorder. Then came the offers of how to move forward or not move forward with the pregnancy. "We can arrange for any or all of it right here in the office." We asked for a moment. Reeling, I dropped my legs off the side of the exam table toward Gavin. We knew that advanced maternal age carried risks, and we also knew that we did not want to end this life that had begun. We explained that conviction for the first of many times when the doctor re-entered the room. We also opted for a blood test in which they could use a sample of mine to find Wiley's genetic information. It was not diagnostic, like an amniocentesis would be, but for the time being, it felt safer to us. We did not realize that safety, as we knew it, would no longer be an option anymore.
1: And you're listening to Carla Duerson, and you're hearing her tell the story of her pregnancy and the news that she learned, well, that no parent wants to hear, that her daughter was going to be born almost for sure with Down syndrome. When we come back, more of Carla Duerson's story here on Our American Stories.

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0: And we continue with Our American Stories, and we've been listening to Carla Duerson share the story of her daughter, Wiley. While pregnant with her, Carla and her husband, Gavin, found out that there were cysts on Wiley's brain and holes in her heart, all signs of Down syndrome. We return to Carla.
2: The next step was to have a heart scan with a pediatric cardiologist. "What other questions do you have?" he asked. "So, if you repair her heart, she could run around and play ball." "Absolutely. We can repair children's hearts, and they can have the potential to live a happy, normal life." This amazing doctor, with the assistance of skilled sonographers, examined our little Wiley's tiny heart and found that she had a large hole between her ventricles, a small one between the chambers of her atrium, and a very leaky valve. He spoke clearly and candidly about human limits. We did not yet know what her genetic condition might be, but looking at her heart, he conjectured that she could be born at our local children's hospital and would not need emergency surgery for her heart. We left the appointment marveling at the technology and knowledge that could assist the tiniest of people. On a Tuesday morning following, I answered the call from the high-risk obstetrician. "I'm sorry to tell you that the test has different results than expected. I thought it was trisomy 21, but the test came back with a strong likelihood of trisomy 18. Frozen. I knew what that meant. In researching choroid plexus cysts, I had come across information about trisomy 18, Edwards syndrome, the next most common after trisomy 21, Down syndrome. And Edwards' prognosis is incredibly bleak. Most people choose not to continue the pregnancy. Of those that do continue, only 50% are born living. Of those who do live, 90 to 95% pass away before their first birthdays. I thought our baby was going to have the love chromosome, not the death chromosome. I grieved. And we prayed. Wiley tipped her cards a few times. She shot up a clenched fist in an ultrasound, which is a common trisomy 18 trait. She grew, but very slowly, another telltale sign. Her brain was abnormal. Other moms on this journey described the same experience I had. The strangeness of carrying a bustling, busy baby on the inside, who is given almost zero chance of making it on the outside. The day came when our doctor told us it was time for new cuisine and fresh air. The placenta, also affected by the genetic disorder, was not serving her well anymore. For the first time in my experience of motherhood, I chose between a Monday and Tuesday for an induction. The struggle was real. Preparing for her birth, I could feel the temptation to pull away from my daughter. The idea of having to let her go was so painful. I wanted to protect my heart. I prepared myself for the worst in hopes of getting over the loss more quickly. But in the midst of this emotional removal, a friend reminded me that Wiley needed me. Like many other times in which something felt impossible, forgiveness, letting go, choosing mercy over judgment, I felt God helping me open my heart all the way to my precious girl. I realized, either way, whether alive on earth or in heaven, I would still have the chance to hold her. This encounter became my new focus. I knew I would never receive a gift of which I was more afraid. On the scheduled day, Wiley was born, but not into my arms. She was born into the hands of doctors who pulled her from my body and onto tiny beds with machines as Gavin and I held hands. We didn't know if she was coming or leaving. Goodbye was easier to imagine than hello. Yet Gavin went to her, held her body, and announced, "She is breathing, Carr. She's breathing." I reeled, and it began receiving Wiley. A few long hours later, on May 8th, she was placed into my arms. I did not know how to hold her. She had tubes and cords and leads springing from her. In my disbelief, I cradled my daughter gently. She was born weighing 4 pounds and 8 ounces. I trembled beneath her weight. She was like the break of day. A constant prayer flowed silently from my heart. How, Lord? How do I hold her? With her tiny body and her determination, Wiley brought with her a deep sense of the present. I dared not leave it. Along with that, she attracted hands, so many hands, family, friends, nurses, technicians, doctors, social workers, dietitians, volunteers, clerks, neighbors, therapists, so many people to hold us. We would have fallen. Gavin, Wiley, our other children, me. We would have crumbled if it weren't for the grip of people who carried our burdens and met our needs. Through those hands and prayers, Wiley endured 3 holes in her lungs, an open heart surgery, arrhythmias, a pericardial effusion, pulmonary hypertension, seizures, RSV, and numerous infections with intubations. We wondered more than once if she was leaving this world. On one occasion, I looked upon my daughter with such sorrow and cried out to God to know how to endure witnessing her suffering. But slowly, she was gaining. With great awe, I witnessed my daughter choosing us, choosing to stay. Now, these days, we gather what she has sown. She is thriving. She is still the gift that inspires me. She still attracts a crowd of helpers and admirers. She still takes our breath, but in a whole different way. Trisomy 18 has become a welcome death sentence. We are glad that our small, comfortable life has died. We were glad to put to death selfishness in our family. Wiley's trisomy 18 diagnosis has been a death to living with a false sense of control and misplaced trust. Receiving her, just as she is, has been a gift of a new kind of life with God. In an amazing time of living with her in the here and now. In light of time's uncertainty, heaven and eternity have never seemed sweeter or more real. I have a song for her. I change the words to Edelweiss and sing them over her. The Edelweiss flower grows in the high altitude of the Alps and is a symbol for bravery, courage, and love. How fitting for our mighty warrior. Wily girl, wily girl. Every morning you greet me, soft and light, sweet and bright. You look happy to meet me. Blossoms of love, will you bloom and grow? Bloom and grow forever. Wily girl, wily girl. Bless my daughter forever.
0: And a special thanks to Carla Duerson for sharing her story. The story of Carla Duerson and her husband and her baby girl, Wiley, here on Our American Stories.
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8: I'm Greg Bell, and it's all about family comedies. Later, we have the Pipers, as in The Couple Next Door. But first, the Aldriches. Evolving from a popular stage play, it first came to radio as a summer replacement for the Jack Benny program back in 1939 and continued to air into the early 1950s. The original Henry Aldrich was Ezra Stone. Then while he was off serving in the military during World War II, Norman Tokar, Dickie Jones, and Raymond Ives filled in for him. Ah, but for the final season, Stone had permanently moved on, replaced by Bobby Ellis. And that's what we have in this offering, supported by House Jameson and Catherine Rott as his parents, and Jack Grimes as Homer. It's from December 7, 1952.
9: Henry! Henry Aldrich!
10: Coming, Mother!
11: Yes, it's the Aldrich family is transcribed. Written by Clifford Goldsmith.

0: Boys always look forward to growing up and becoming men. But once that's happened, they often enough look back upon the time when they were boys. Those were the good old days. And with a teenage boy like Henry Aldridge around, they were also the unpredictable days. The scene opens in the Aldridge living room. The time is early evening.
1: Mary. Oh, Mary.
2: What is it, Henry?
1: Have you seen my new wristwatch anyplace?
2: Your wristwatch? Where did you leave it?
1: I didn't leave it anyplace. I just can't find it.
3: Mary, you haven't finished what you were doing in the kitchen.
2: I'm going right back there, Mother.
3: And, Henry, I want you to go upstairs and get washed.
1: Yes, Mother, just as soon as I finish looking for something.
3: And wash especially well, dear. Remember, Aunt Harriet's going to be here for dinner.
1: Yeah, sure, I know.
3: And you know how closely she looks at things. May I ask why you're upsetting all the cushions on the sofa?
1: Nothing. I just happened to be looking for something.
3: I certainly hope you wrote Aunt Harriet and thanked her for the lovely wristwatch she sent you.
1: Yes, Mother, I wrote it the minute I heard she was coming. You didn't find anything out of the ordinary when you swept under the sofa, did you?
3: What would you call out of the ordinary?
1: Nothing. Just dust or something.
2: Mother, what time shall I put the potatoes on?
3: Henry, what time is it?
1: Well, it's exactly... Well, it's about, I would say...
4: The time is exactly 26 minutes after 6.
1: Hello, Father. Boy, am I glad to see you.
3: Put the potatoes on right away, Mary.
4: Henry, I hope you're going to wash before Aunt Harriet gets here.
1: Be sure, Father. I'll attend to it right after I...
4: May I ask why you're crawling around on the carpet?
1: Oh, I just wanted to look under this chair for a minute, Father. Have you seen anything lying around that's sort of round and shiny?
4: Such as what?
1: Well, if you saw it, you couldn't help but notice it.
2: Father, Mother wants to know if you'll bring that picture Aunt Harriet gave us down from the attic.
4: Which one?
2: The Colosseum in ruins.
4: Oh, yes. I'll go right up and get it.
2: And, Henry, Mother says that at dinner you're to sit on Aunt Harriet's right.
1: On her right? Where she can see my left wrist?
2: Henry Aldrich, do you mean to say you lost that beautiful wristwatch she sent you?
1: No, Mary, I'm sure I can find it.
2: My goodness, if you can't. You know how depressed Aunt Harriet gets over a thing like that.
1: That isn't the half of it. She said if I took good care of it, next time she'd give me a camera.
3: Henry, have you dressed yet?
1: Right away, Mother.
3: I want you to spend at least 20 minutes getting clean.
1: Yes, Mother.
3: And don't forget to take your wristwatch off before you get in the shower.
1: Oh, boy. Mary, if anyone asks where I am, tell them I'll be right back.
2: Where are you going?
1: I just happened to remember. I left my watch across the street at Eleanor's. I'll be right back.

0: Can't you help me look for my watch, Homer?
1: Are you sure you left it here at my house?
0: I must have. I've just been over to Eleanor's and it isn't there.
1: Henry, I don't see how you could lose a watch in my room.
0: This is where I remember wearing it last.
1: Well, gee whiz.
0: Homer, let me see that watch you have on.
1: Now, listen, Henry, this isn't yours.
0: It's exactly like mine, Homer.
1: Well, sure, it's the same make. But is your strap worn as much as this?
0: No.
1: Was your second hand gone?
0: No. But if I could borrow your wristwatch just for this evening...
1: Oh, no, Henry. You don't know how to take care of a watch.
0: I've never ruined the strap or busted my second hand, have I?
1: No, but you've lost the whole watch.
0: Listen, Homer. If I give you a half interest in a camera somebody might be going to give me, would you let me wear your watch tonight?
1: What good would half a camera do?
0: All right, then, Homer. If I give you all of my allowance for the week of February 15th, will you let me borrow your watch?
1: Why would I have to wait that long?
0: I owe everything until then.
1: I wouldn't be interested.
0: But, Homer, supposing my Aunt Harriet asked me what time it is?
1: Well, supposing my parents ask me what time it is?
0: All right, give me a phone call and I'll be glad to tell you.
1: Would you give me, 2 weeks' allowance?
0: Sure, it's a deal.
1: Okay, it's a deal.
0: Shake.
1: Shake.
0: Shake. And, Homer, if there's ever anything I can do for you of any nature whatsoever, just you name it.
1: Here you are, Henry. Here's my watch.
0: Boy, thanks, Homer. Gee, I've got to run. It's a good thing we're eating dinner late tonight.
1: Now be careful with it.
2: Homer.
1: What is it, Mother?
2: Do you have the correct time?
1: Why,
0: It's exactly 12 minutes to 7, Mrs. Brown.
2: Homer, could you come here a minute, please?
1: But, Mother, don't you think I ought to straighten up the house first?
2: Will you please come here?
1: Well, sure. Something gone wrong, Mother?
2: May I see your watch, please?
1: My watch?
2: I didn't by any chance hear you say you were giving it to Henry, did I?
1: To Henry? Well, I certainly didn't give it to him. I loaned him my watch.
2: Homer Brown.
1: But, Mother, he's going to give me his allowance for the last 2 weeks in February.
2: Homer, do you realize how much your father paid for that watch?
1: You mean I should give him part of the money?
2: I want you to march over to Henry's house and get that wristwatch this minute.
1: Right now?
2: At once.
1: But, Mother, isn't a bargain a bargain?
2: Homer, do you want me to tell your father?
1: Okay, I'll go.
2: And if you dare come home without your watch, you'll go without your allowance for one entire month.
3: Sam asked Harriet whether she won't have another piece of steak.
4: More steak, Harriet?
3: No, thank you. How many nights a week can you people afford steak? We're really having this for you, Harriet. Calf's liver would have been good enough. Where's Henry?
5: He ought to be down any minute, Aunt Harriet. I heard him run upstairs just a little while ago.
3: Father never let us be late when we were children.
4: Henry?
0: Yes, Father?
4: Do you realize we're practically through with dinner?
0: I'll be right there. I'm washing.
3: Sam, as long as you have so much steak, give me that piece next to the bone.
4: Certainly.
3: What on earth is that?
5: Henry!
0: Hello, Aunt Harriet.
3: Oh, how are you, Henry?
0: Fine. Oh, I'm awfully sorry I'm late.
4: Didn't you know what time it was?
0: Oh, yes, Father. It's 7:10.
5: Henry, you mean you found your... Ooh.
0: What, Mary?
5: Nothing. Nothing. Will you have some bread, Aunt Harriet?
3: No, thank you.
0: Aunt Harriet, I can't tell you how much I appreciate the watch you gave me.
3: Why didn't you write me about it?
0: I did. Didn't you get my letter?
3: I did not. Oh, let me see the watch, Henry.
0: You mean up close?
4: Now, who could that be?
3: I'll see who it is. Mary, pass Aunt Harriet the potatoes.
5: Yes, Mother.
6: So you really like the watch, Henry?
0: Aunt Harriet, I wouldn't part with it for anything.
1: Good evening, Mrs. Aldridge.
3: Hello, Homer.
1: Could I speak to Henry a minute?
3: I'm sorry, but Henry's at dinner.
1: But I just have to see him.
3: We're having a guest, Homer.
1: Well, can I go into the dining room and speak to him?
3: You'd better go back home and see him tomorrow morning.
1: Oh, no, I can't. I'll wait here until he's through.
3: But Henry'll be busy all evening.
1: But Mrs. Aldridge...
3: Homer, I'm quite sure anything you have to say can wait until morning. Goodbye, dear.
1: Okay, Mrs. Aldridge. The only...
4: Who is it, Alice?
3: My goodness, Homer Brown never comes over to this house except when we're eating.
0: Who doesn't?
3: Homer.
0: Oh, Homer? Homer Brown?
7: He's the only Homer you know, isn't he?
3: Well, what's the matter with him?
0: Nothing, nothing.
7: Are you all through, Henry?
0: Yes, Father, I've caught up with you.
5: I'll clear the table, then.
3: Mary, you helped with the dinner. I'm sure Henry would be glad to clear the table.
0: Oh, yes, Mother, sure. Should Aunt Harriet keep her watch? I mean her fork?
3: No, dear, we have clean ones.
0: Oh, okay.
5: Henry, don't break anything going through that door.
0: No, I won't.
8: Put everything on the big kitchen table, dear.
0: Yes, Mother. If a body meets a body coming through the rye.
9: Da-da-da-da. Henry. Hey, Henry.
0: Gee whiz, who's that?
9: It's me.
0: Homer, where are you?
9: Here, behind the refrigerator. Listen, Henry, I've got to have my watch.
0: But listen, Homer, aren't I paying you for the use of it?
9: But if I don't get it, I'll lose a month's allowance.
0: Homer, you can't go back on a bargain.
9: But you shouldn't have talked me into it.
0: Listen, Homer.
9: Do I or don't I get my watch?
0: Let me have it just until the end of dinner.
9: No.
8: Henry?
0: Yes, Mother?
8: When are you coming back for the rest of these dishes?
0: Right away, Mother.
9: Yeah, Henry, wait.
0: Homer, I gotta get back.
9: I'm gonna stay right here, Henry, until I get that wristwatch.
0: No, Homer.
8: Henry!
0: I'm just putting the dishes down carefully, Mother. Here I come. Was there something you wanted?
3: I'll take the rest of the things out myself.
0: Wait, Mother, I'll take everything in one load.
3: Henry, look out!
0: I haven't spilled a thing.
3: Please sit down. I'll take these things out.
0: But, Mother, why not at least let Mary? She's good at things like that.
3: Mary's done more than her share.
0: But I haven't.
3: Please sit down. I'll be right back with the pie, Harriet.
7: What's the matter with you, Henry?
0: Well, I just don't like to see my own mother wear herself to pieces.
7: And must you drink an entire glass of water in one gulp?
8: Oh, my goodness gracious!
5: Henry, what are you doing?
3: Here, let me slap you on the back.
0: All right, Aunt Harriet.
8: What do you think I found in the kitchen?
0: Listen, Mother, let me explain.
8: Explain? I left the burner on under a new pan.
0: You left the burner on?
8: I did.
3: Here, Harriet, is a piece of pie for you. Well, I couldn't eat a piece that big unless there's some cheese to go with it.
8: I have the cheese right here.
3: Fine.
0: Where are you going now, Mother?
8: Back to get the rest of the pie.
0: I don't want any.
5: But, Henry, the rest of us might.
0: Oh, sure. Of course.
8: Mary?
5: Yes, Mother?
8: How many pieces of pie did you cut?
5: Five.
8: Well, I brought in two, and when I just went back out, there were only two left.
0: There's one missing?
8: There is.
0: I guess Mary only cut four.
5: But I'm sure I cut five.
0: Well, don't go back, Mother. I can't eat a thing.
3: It's the best pie I ever ate.
7: What could that be?
0: That whistle?
8: Yes.
0: Oh, I imagine it's just one of the fellas outside or something.
3: Oh, it sounded as though it were right here in this house.
5: It sounded as though it was in the cellar.
0: In the cellar, Mary? Well, that's ridiculous. Gee whiz. What is there in the cellar that would whistle? Will you have some salt, Aunt Harriet?
3: On my pie?
0: Some people like it.
5: My goodness!
0: Isn't that strange?
8: Sam, is the hot water heater down in the basement all right?
7: Perhaps I'd better go down and see.
0: You just sit still, Father, and finish your pie. I'm halfway out to the kitchen already.
7: Then just turn the draft off.
0: Yes, Father. Hey, Homer. Homer. Homer, are you down here in the basement?
9: Yes, and I want my wristwatch.
0: Boy, it's dark down here. Where are you?
9: In the coal bin.
0: Listen, Homer, do you want me to get into serious trouble?
9: Do you want me to go up and tell your Aunt Harriet that's my watch you have?
0: Homer, I beg of you, with all that's decent inside you, please don't go up.
9: I'm going up right now.
0: All right, Homer, all right. Here's your watch. Gee whiz. Gee whiz, did you drop it?
9: I didn't even have it. You dropped it.
0: Where is it?
9: Don't you have any light in this part of the cell?
0: Why would you want to light in the coal bin? Are you sure you aren't stepping on it?
9: If I am, Henry, you'll be responsible.
0: That's a funny thing. It fell all around the floor and there isn't any sign of it.
9: Let me feel.
0: Hey, do you have it?
9: No, it's a lump of coal. Hey, what's that?
0: My foot. Here, Homer, I just found this broom. Stand up in the coal there while I try to find it sweeping.
9: Okay.
7: Henry!
0: Yes, Father?
7: What are you doing down there?
10: I'm sweeping the cellar.
11: Sweeping it?
10: Well, it's something I should have done weeks ago.
0: Homer, I found it. It's okay.
9: Oh, yeah?
0: Hey, Lulu, look out, Henry!
10: Homer? Homer, are you buried?
1: Henry, just give me my watch and let me go home.
11: Henry!
10: Quick, Homer, my father's coming.
9: Well, let me up the stairs.
10: You can't go upstairs. You gotta go in here.
9: In where?
10: In this little room where my father has his workbench and his tools.
9: Okay, but give me my watch.
11: Henry!
10: Don't bother to come down, Father.
11: What's the trouble down there?
10: Are you in there, Homer?
9: Yeah.
10: Well, close the door tight.
9: I can't. There's no latch on the inside.
10: Here, I'll close it.
9: Henry, you didn't give me my watch.
11: Henry, may I ask why you're sweeping the cellar while your Aunt Harriet is having dinner with us?
10: Well, I guess I just didn't stop to think, Father.
7: Who closed the door to my workroom?
10: Could I have?
7: I certainly hope you didn't snap that lock, son.
10: It snapped by itself.
7: That's a nice state of affairs. I've told everyone in this house I've lost both keys to that lock, and it must not be closed.
10: You mean it can't be opened?
7: Not until I get a locksmith tomorrow morning.
12: 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We've got more of the Aldrich family coming up right after this short intermission.
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14: I'm meteorologist Bella Pittman. For tonight, lows drop into the 50s and 60s across the west. In the east, mid to upper 70s. Rain showers and thunderstorms with cloudy conditions through most of the region. In southeast Kansas and Oklahoma, we're staying mostly clear. Sunday, highs in the low to mid 80s across the northwest, upper 90s and hundreds in the southeast. Heat advisories in eastern and central Oklahoma. Spotty morning showers across north central Kansas and Nebraska. Partly sunny through the afternoon. In the evening, showers and thunderstorms in Oklahoma and southwest Kansas. Monday, highs in the mid to upper 80s and 90s, with low 80s in eastern Nebraska. Scattered showers and thunderstorms in south Kansas and Oklahoma, partly sunny skies. South winds at 10 miles per hour, gusts to 20 in the west. Mostly sunny Tuesday with highs in the upper 90s and hundreds.
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11: Henry?
10: Yes, Father?
11: Where are you?
10: I'm in the kitchen asking Mary if there's anything I can do to help her.
11: Your Aunt Harriet has been waiting here in the living room for you to come and play canasta with her.
10: Yes, Father, I'll be right there. Listen, Mary, did you put in that phone call?
5: Yes, Henry.
10: What did the locksmith say?
5: His wife said she'd send him over the minute he got home.
10: Did you tell her Homer's been locked in the cellar for more than an hour and a half?
5: Yes, and she was very much impressed.
11: Henry!
10: I'm coming right away, Father.
5: Don't forget, Henry, what you promised to do for me for putting in that call.
10: All right, Mary, I'll make your bed for you every morning for 2 weeks. And if I forget to make it, don't hesitate to remind me. Coming, Father!
7: Well, it's about time.
10: Is Aunt Harriet all ready to play?
15: I am. I'll sit down and deal these cards.
10: Yes, Aunt Harriet. I give us each 15.
8: Henry, do you know anything about Homer Brown?
10: Homer?
8: Mrs. Brown just phoned. He hasn't been home all evening.
10: Is that right?
15: Oh, the way this younger generation stays out nowadays. My first draw?
10: Yes, Aunt Harriet.
8: His mother hasn't seen him for 2 hours.
10: Boy, does time fly in a crisis.
7: In a crisis?
10: I'll go to the door.
15: No, you stay right here and play canasta.
10: But that might be for me.
8: I'll see who it is. I'm on my way now.
15: Now, if only I can get a few wild cards.
8: How do you do?
16: How do you do? Sorry to have kept you waiting.
8: Kept me waiting?
16: Yes, ma'am. I'm the locksmith you phoned for.
10: Who is it, Mother?
8: Henry, ask your father if he phoned for a locksmith.
11: Is there one out there?
16: Yes, sir.
11: Well, I didn't phone for you, but I do have a job downstairs you might attend to. Tomorrow morning, say?
10: Father, who is it?
15: Henry, will you please discard?
16: You got somebody locked up downstairs?
11: Locked up? No, sir.
16: Well, this place I was called to has an emergency of some kind.
11: An emergency?
16: Yeah. I better go back to the shop and check with my wife.
8: Oh, I'm sorry. This isn't the house you wanted.
16: Oh, that's okay, lady. All in a day's work. See you tomorrow, sir.
0: Father, is the man gone?
11: Yes.
0: Well, is Mary still out in the kitchen?
8: Yes, dear.
0: I think I'll get Aunt Harriet a glass of water.
17: I don't want any water.
0: Well, gee whiz, I'll be very glad to get it, Aunt Harriet. Mary.
5: What is it, Henry?
0: Mary, you gotta phone that locksmith again.
5: Hasn't he come?
0: Sure, only they sent him away.
5: Why'd they do that?
0: Mary, don't you realize my best friend is down in the basement locked in that tool room? Maybe without air?
5: Henry, if you think I'm going to make myself ridiculous by phoning that locksmith every 10 minutes, you're crazy.
0: Look, Mary, would you be interested if I also sweep your room out for you every morning?
5: Well...
6: Henry, where's that glass of water?
0: I'm letting it run, Aunt Harriet. All right for you, Mary. I'm putting the full responsibility for Homer's condition on your shoulders. Because when Homer comes to, he'll want to know who did this to him.
5: Henry, I haven't even seen Homer.
6: Henry!
0: Yes, Aunt Harriet, coming! Here's your glass of ice-cold water.
6: Thank you. What did you do? Let the hot water run?
0: Is that warm?
6: Well, I'll put it down and let it cool.
0: How could that have happened? Now, where were we in our game?
6: Not very far, I'll tell you that.
0: Well, let's see. I discarded, didn't I?
6: I discarded.
0: Oh. Well, then it must be my turn.
8: Sam, is that someone sawing wood?
11: Is what someone sawing wood?
0: Well, let's see what cards I've got here.
8: I thought I heard a saw.
6: You still haven't discarded, Henry.
0: Haven't I? Let's see. Well.
6: What do you mean, well? Put your card down.
8: I thought I heard that sawing again.
11: It sounded as though it came from the basement.
6: Well, maybe it's the hot water heater again.
0: I didn't even hear that.
8: Well, if you listen, dear, you'll hear something. Now listen. Henry, will you please stop singing? I'd like to hear where that sawing is.
0: Oh, excuse me. Aunt Harriet, did you know I've been taking piano lessons? I'll play a tune for you.
8: Henry.
0: Yes, Mother?
8: I want you to sit down at that card table, and if I hear one word out of you for the next 5 minutes, you'll go up to bed.
0: Yes, Mother.
8: Now then, let's just listen.
11: Well?
8: You wait.
11: That's the doorbell.
8: I wonder who it could be.
0: Maybe it's that man again.
11: The locksmith? Why would he be back tonight?
0: Well...
8: I'll find out. Stay right where you are, Henry.
6: Aren't you going to do anything with that card, Henry?
0: Hello, Mrs. Aldridge.
8: Homer!
0: Mother, is that Homer?
6: Henry, stay here.
8: Homer, what on earth do you have on your clothes?
0: Just a little cold, Mrs. Aldridge.
8: Do you realize your mother has been worried sick about you?
0: Well, to tell you the truth, I've been a little upset myself. Mrs. Aldridge, may I please go in the living room and speak to Henry?
8: Well, would you mind going upstairs first and washing your face and hands?
0: Okay, but then can I please speak with Henry?
8: The score, Harriet?
6: I'm nearly 5,000, and as soon as I've beaten Henry, I'm going home.
0: Homer, how would you like another glass of ginger ale?
6: Sure. Young man, do you realize this is the fourth bottle you've had?
0: It is.
6: Well, if you drink any more, you're going to go right up in the air.
5: Homer!
0: Yes, Mary?
5: Your mother wants to speak to you on the phone.
0: Okay, I'll be right back, Hen.
6: Do you mean to say he's actually going to leave this room for a minute?
11: Hey, well, I had a nice nap.
5: Father, you've been asleep for 2 hours.
11: Is that so? Well, I'm glad to see Homer's gone.
6: What makes you think he's gone?
11: Where is he?
6: He's phoning for his pajamas.
0: Look, Mother, it's just a question of time. As soon as his Aunt Harriet goes, I've got it.
6: He's got what? Oh, well, whatever it is, I've had enough for one night.
0: You mean you're quitting?
6: I am. Oh, Henry, I never did get to look at your watch.
10: It's exactly 8 minutes after 10.
15: Well, I'd like to see it, please.
10: Well, there's just one little thing I'd like to explain.
15: Please give it to me.
10: Yes, ma'am. Here it is. Only you
15: see... Henry! Did you know the second hand is missing?
10: Well, now that you mention it...
15: And just look how this strap is worn through.
7: Henry, I thought you promised to take good care of your watch.
10: I didn't do that, Father.
15: Henry, how would you like to have me take this down to the jeweler's and have it fixed?
10: But gee, Aunt Harriet...
15: And while I'm there, I can have them put your monogram on it.
10: Whose monogram, Henry? Whose monogram on what?
15: Well, whose do you think?
10: You mean my initials?
15: Naturally.
10: Oh, I don't think Henry would like that.
15: How do you know he wouldn't?
10: I mean, no, Aunt Harriet, gee whiz. Supposing Henry wanted to change his name sometime.
7: To what, for instance?
10: Well, to anything. Sure. Only girls use their monograms.
15: Nonsense. Now, Henry, you let me take this, and sometime next week I'll have it engraved.
10: But, Aunt Harriet, I'll look ridiculous. That's what I say.
15: Young man, you aren't jealous of Henry, are you?
10: Why? No.
15: You wait. Someday you may have a watch, too. Well, I think I'll be going.
8: Already, Harriet?
15: Well, what do you think I am, a night owl? Now, where did I put that watch?
10: You mean you lost it?
15: I have.
10: Isn't it strange?
15: I put it right here on this table. You there, young man, where are you going with Henry's watch?
10: Oh, I was just going to look at it under a better light.
15: Well, please give it here, and I'll put it in my pocketbook.
10: Yes, ma'am. Yeah, Aunt Harriet, would you like to have me carry your things out to the car for you?
15: What things?
10: Well, your pocketbook, anything?
15: No, thank you.
10: Henry, supposing you help your aunt on with her coat while I hold her pocketbook.
15: I'll put my pocketbook down right here, thank you.
5: Aunt Harriet, don't you want to leave it there and go upstairs and see my new wallpaper?
10: Sure, Mary, that's a swell idea.
15: New wallpaper? Well, I'll go up and see it, but I know I won't like it. Hand me my pocketbook.
10: You want to carry a heavy thing like that all the way upstairs?
15: Give it to me.
10: Henry, don't you think it'd be nice if we helped your Aunt Harriet up the stairs? Oh, sure. They're very steep. Here, Aunt Harriet, we'll sort of surround you.
17: Let me take your arm with the pocketbook on.
15: Not so fast, boys. Henry!
10: Yes, Aunt Harriet?
15: Isn't this necessary to push?
7: Alice?
18: Yes, Sam?
7: Will you please tell me what's gotten into those boys?
18: They're trying to be nice to Aunt Harriet.
7: That isn't like them.
18: But Homer's very nice, fond of her, Sam. He stayed near her all evening.
7: Can't he find any girls his own age?
18: Here they come.
19: If somebody needs somebody coming through the ride.
7: Well, Homer.
10: Oh, yes, Mr. Aldridge?
7: Did you like the wallpaper?
10: Oh, very much. Well, Henry, I guess I'll be going. About what time is it, Homer?
17: Well, my friend, it's exactly 21 minutes after 10.
10: Thank you very much.
15: Alice, what do you think I've lost?
18: What?
17: So long, Henry.
15: You wait, young man. I'll drive you home.
18: What did you lose, Harriet?
15: I locked my car out in front and left the keys inside.
7: What?
15: Sam, go out and get them.
7: And how would I do that?
15: No. Here they are in my pocketbook. Well, the only thing is...
7: Now what?
15: Henry's watch.
10: You mean it isn't there, Aunt Harriet?
17: Henry, I'm going home.
10: So long, Homer.
7: Now, who's that?
17: That's my father. I'm on my way.
7: Well, hello, Eleanor.
5: Hello, Mr. Aldrich. Is Henry home? I just found his watch.
10: What?
15: His watch?
5: Yes.
15: Where did you find it?
5: He left it over at my house this morning.
15: Now, how would you account for a thing like that?
5: Henry, you also left this letter you forgot to mail.
10: A letter? Oh, yes. Here, Aunt Harriet, it's for you. Thanking you for my watch.
20: 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Henry is played by Bobby Ellis and Homer by Jack Grimes. Mr. and Mrs. Aldrich are House Jameson and Catherine Rott. Your announcer is Dick Dudley.
21: 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I'm Greg Bell, and next on When Radio Was, it's more comedy. Peg Lynch and Alan Bunce as the couple next door. 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

0: What are you doing?
1: I'm reading. Boy, look at the stack of magazines. They pile up on me month after month. You know, I'll never get caught up.
0: Well, Christmas week hardly seems the time to catch up on your reading, dear. Aunt Effie and Betsy and I are in the dining room wrapping presents. I've got all the ribbons and the paper out. Aren't there any you have to wrap?
1: Oh, sure, but my presents are for all of you, so I'll wait till you're through.
0: All right, you better do it tonight. We'll have to decorate the house and get the tree up tomorrow.
1: Yeah, okay, okay.
2: I can't seem to find a box just the right size for these mittens.
0: Didn't they come in a box?
2: Oh, no, the ones I knitted.
0: Oh, for Uncle Bob. Mm-hmm. Well, I must have a box. Honestly, I save boxes all year long, and then when I want one, I never can find one just the right size.
2: Oh, I know. That's always the way.
3: Look, Mommy, look at the way I wrap the pipe I'm giving Daddy. Isn't it just beautiful?
0: Oh, I should say.
2: I need some lavender ribbon for this present, and I don't see any.
0: Lavender? I don't think I have any lavender-colored ribbon. It's one color I never care much about. I'm sure I never bought any.
2: Don't you like lavender? No. Oh, my, I think it's my favorite color.
3: My favorite color is red. What's yours, Mommy?
0: Oh, I don't know, dear. Blue, I guess. Oh, Betsy, you mustn't cut a sheet of paper up like this. Just hacking a piece out of the middle, now you've ruined the whole sheet.
3: I'm sorry.
0: When you're wrapping a small present, darling, just cut what you need off the side. Here's a pretty gold ribbon, Aunt Effie. Can you use that?
2: Well, yes, I guess so. Of course, I know one thing. We're going to need more paper.
0: Yeah, I didn't buy any this year. I thought I had enough.
2: Well, we've got all those things left to wrap.
0: Yes, dear, and we ought to do it tonight. Well, dear. Dear. Honey, could I possibly prevail upon you to go down to the shopping center? Stores are still open, and get some more Christmas paper. Please? Pretty please? I know it's a nuisance.
1: Is there any way I can possibly get out of it?
0: Yes, you can just refuse to go.
1: Oh, fine chance. All right, I need cigarettes anyhow.
4: I can get some lavender ribbon, too, and some cards and more scotch tape.
1: All right. Make out a list, will you?
0: All right, thank you, dear. And hurry back, please. We have so much to do.
1: Yeah.

0: I'm awfully sorry. I am sorry, but...
1: Oh, that's all right. Oh!
0: George, well, for heaven's sakes, how are you?
1: How am I? Another half hour fighting this mob, I'll be ready for a straitjacket.
0: Boy, it's really something, isn't it? Well, you should do your Christmas shopping early, old boy.
1: I am doing it early. Usually I wait until Christmas Eve.
0: Oh, I see.
1: Say, as a matter of fact, I'm glad I ran into you. I bought a sweater for Myra, and I don't want to take it home.
0: Oh?
1: Well, I don't know where to hide it. You know, Myra's like a kid at Christmas time. She pokes her nose into every closet trying to find her presents, and then she shakes them and she rattles them trying to guess what they are.
0: Yeah, I know. Well, look, give it to me. I'll put it on the shelf in our coat closet at home. You can pick it up whenever you want to.
1: Oh, good. I'll drive over Christmas Eve. Eh?
0: Yeah, all right, fine. Yeah, I'll be glad to.
1: And take good care of it. It cost a fortune. One of those sweaters with the French rhinestones on it or some such thing. And a fur collar. You know what that darn thing cost me?
0: Don't tell me.
1: $55.
0: You're kidding.
1: $55.
0: For a sweater?
1: Yeah. Well, she's wanted it for ages, so I blew the works.
0: Oh, boy. Well, all right. Give it here. I'll take good care of it.
1: Look,
0: don't
1: it
0: worry.
1: Isn't gift-wrapped or anything. Have you got some paper or stuff at your place? I could wrap it up when I pick it up on Christmas
0: Eve. Oh, sure, sure, sure. Don't worry about it.
1: Hey, well, I better step on it before the store's closed. Now I've got to find a little something for her stocking present.
0: Yeah. How about perfume? That's always good.
1: Yeah, I guess so. Well, thanks a lot. See you Christmas Eve.
0: Okay, George. Excuse me, do you mind? May I go through? Well, I'm awfully sorry, but I've got to get through.
2: Now, you go right to sleep, Betsy. It's late. Good night, darling.
3: Good night, Mommy. Is it 2 whole days yet before Christmas?
2: Yes, I'm afraid so, darling.
3: I don't see how I can wait. It seems like a million years between Christmases, doesn't it?
2: No, to you, I guess it does, dear. Now you go to sleep.
3: I'll try. Good night, Mommy.
2: Good night, darling.
4: 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We'll be right back.
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0: that fishing rod before he gets back and hide it somewhere.
1: He is back.
0: Oh. Oh, dear, I didn't hear the car. Where is he? Do you think he heard me?
1: Well, I guess not. He's in his den with the door closed, and he has the radio on.
0: Oh, honestly. You try to keep something a secret, and then you blurt it out when you shouldn't.
1: No, but I don't think he heard you.
0: Well, did he get more paper and ribbons?
1: Yes, I guess so. There's some sacks here on the dining room table. I was in the kitchen making us some hot chocolate when he came in.
0: Oh, fine. Oh, yes, he got plenty more. Mm-hmm. Think I should wrap up the fishing rod now?
1: Mm-mm. Do it tomorrow when he's not home. Where have you got it?
0: In the front closet, in the back.
1: Oh, I wouldn't keep it there, for goodness sakes.
0: Well, I didn't know where to put it. A fishing rod's so hard to hide. Mm.
1: Well, why not upstairs under Betsy's bed?
0: Oh, yes, that's a good idea. Well, come on, help me.
1: I'll get it out. You watch the door of his den, in case he comes out.
0: All right, hurry up, and I'll get it upstairs.
1: Just a minute. So many coats in here. Well, my goodness, what is this?
0: Hurry up, Aunt Effie. What is what?
1: It must have fallen off the shelf, and something fell out of it. Just a minute.
0: What did? What are you talking about?
1: Well, just a minute. It caught on the edge of the card table in here. Oh, how lovely. Look.
0: Heaven's sakes, what is a sweater?
1: Yes. Oh. My gracious, and isn't it lovely with a fur collar? Isn't this funny? He must have hidden your present in here, too, right where you hid his.
0: Oh, no, that can't be for me. Where did you find it?
1: Well, it had fallen down. He must have thrown the box way on the back shelf, and it slid off, and the box came open, and the sweater slid down. It is simply beautiful.
0: Oh, yeah. But he gave me a jeweled sweater for my birthday. Nothing as fancy as this and without a fur collar. He certainly wouldn't give me another. And not that color, anyhow. Why, I mentioned just this evening, I never wear lavender. Never. I mean,
1: gracious. It must be for me, of course. And he heard me say, I love lavender.
0: Well,
1: isn't that sweet of him, really? Well, he must have bought it tonight. Now, look, I put it back in the box and put it on the shelf again. And for goodness sakes, don't tell him we found it, will you?
0: Well, no.
1: Then on Christmas morning when I open it, I'll be so surprised.
0: Yes.
1: He is a Dickens, isn't he? Oh, well, I'm just speechless.
0: Well, you better get it back in the box before he walks out.
1: Yes.
0: And I think what would be a good idea, I'll take this hot chocolate into him while you take the fishing rod upstairs. Then there's no danger of his catching us, you know.
1: It's fine. I just can't imagine his buying this for me. He is just really the sweetest person.
0: Yeah, well, I'll take this hot chocolate into him and get the fishing rod upstairs under Betsy's bed,
1: yes,
0: Aunt Effie.
1: Yes, I will. Oh, I'm so excited.
2: Oh, wait a minute. Don't come in. Wait, hold on just a sec. Yeah. Oh, okay.
0: Brought you some hot chocolate.
3: Oh, wonderful. Thanks. Yeah. Wrapping up some presents.
0: For me?
3: Yeah, could be.
0: Dear, remember what we said about not being extravagant this year?
3: Yeah, I know, I remember. Mm-hmm.
0: Well, why did you go and buy that sweater for Aunt Effie? Why, I already bought her a good-looking suitcase, you knew that. And that was expensive enough, and it's from both of us. Where is she ever going to wear a fancy evening sweater like that?
3: What are you talking about?
0: That lavender sweater.
3: What lavender sweater? I don't know what you're talking about.
0: You must have thrown the box on the shelf and it slid off and came open. Well, really, dear, I know you love to do things like this. Give people lavish things they never expected. But Aunt Effie isn't even the type to wear anything so fancy. All those rhinestones, that fur collar, where will she wear it?
3: I didn't know what you were talking. For Aunt Effie? That's not for Aunt Effie, for heaven's sakes. It's what George is giving Myra. I bumped into him tonight and he wanted me to hide it for him. He's picking it up on Christmas Eve. Why would I buy anything like that for Aunt Effie? What's the matter?
0: Well, she thinks you did.
3: Why?
0: Well, it's lavender and the color she likes.
3: I didn't even know what color it was, for heaven's sakes.
0: Really? What are we going to do?
3: Do? Look, that sweater costs $55, if you want to know. You better say something to Aunt Effie right now.
0: $55?
3: Yeah, $55.
0: Oh. Well, we'll have to say something to her. Goodness, I don't know how to do it. Should have heard her. Now, look, in a few minutes, you come out and say very casually, oh, by the way, there's a sweater on the closet shelf. George is giving Myra, and I brought it home and put it up, and so forth. Aunt Effie will look very funny for a minute, but anyhow, she will know.
3: Oh, honey, why can't you tell her? I hate to come out and say that after she thinks I bought it for her. I mean,
0: well, I can't tell her, dear. I can't tell her. But something has to be said and said now. Now, in about 5 minutes, you come out and say, oh, by the way...
3: All right, all right, all right, boy. How can things get

0: I got the fishing rod upstairs and put it under Betsy's bed.
1: Oh, good.
0: Oh, I honestly, I'm just so excited over that sweater. Why, it'll just be the loveliest thing I ever had.
1: yes, well, I...
2: Honey!
1: Oh, yes, dear, I'm in the dining room wrapping presents.
2: Oh, say, by the way, I forgot to tell you, when I came home, there's a sweater on the closet shelf.
0: Oh, I didn't hear you. You should have told him I was here with you, but I didn't hear a thing.
1: And Effie, wait a minute, dear.
0: No, I'm going upstairs a minute. I didn't hear a thing.
2: What the?
1: Well, don't look at me. She thinks you let the cat out of the bag and didn't intend to.
2: For peace sakes, I said what you told me to say.
1: I know. Well, you heard her.
2: Well,
1: she just got through telling me that the sweater will be the loveliest thing she's ever had. She's been so excited about
2: it. Well, I suppose we'll have to get her one.
1: $55?
2: Yeah.
1: Oh, honey. And to say nothing of trying to find one just like it, and in lavender, and 2 days before Christmas,
2: when there's a million things... Well, you'll just have to do the best you can.
1: Do the best I can? Dear, I'm making cookies all day tomorrow. You'll have to shop for it.
2: Me?
1: Yes, you.
2: Me, I...
1: You will, dear. Oh,
2: boy, wait till I see George.
1: Now, don't blame George.
2: Look,
1: at Christmas, these things happen.
2: Yeah.
1: Now, see, what I'll do, I'll make a list of the stores that might have it. And you'll just have to make the rounds, dear.
2: Oh.
1: Now, the sweater counters are always jammed, so I suggest you leave early in the morning.
2: Oh, boy. Well, Aunt Effie will be happy anyhow.

0: Couple Next Door is written by Peg Lynch and stars Peg Lynch and Alan Bunce, with Margaret Hamilton, Francie Myers, and Jay Barney, and is produced by Walter Hart. This is Stuart Metz, inviting you to join us again tomorrow for The Couple Next Door.
1: From just a few days before Christmas, that episode of The Couple Next Door played back on December 22nd, 1958. I'm Greg Bell, and earlier we presented an offering to the Aldrich family. My question this time about the actor played Henry's father, Sam Aldrich. Well, House Jameson also played a doctor caught up in a homicide in a popular 1948 procedural crime theme motion picture, which starred Barry Fitzgerald, Dorothy Hart, and Howard Duff, and was directed by Jules Dassin. I'll name it and wrap up When Radio Was right after this.
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1: Welcome back. Before the break, I posed the following question. Name the 1948 procedural crime-themed motion picture, which starred Barry Fitzgerald, Dorothy Hart, House Jameson, and Howard Duff, and was directed by Jules Dassin. The answer is The Naked City. I'm Greg Bell, and we're done this time around, but hey, remember to visit us online at whenradiowas.com. 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
6: Hi, this is Kyle Bauer with Plain Talk with a girl that's going to, we're going to psychoanalyze her okay. as to which seat she prefers on an airport, Jamie Bloom.
14: I think I've actually told you this before.
6: Or not an airport, airplane.
14: Airplane. Yeah. I knew what you meant. Window seat, always.
6: I prefer
14: the window seat.
6: Okay. Yeah. And, well, and for those, generally we're talking about when there's three seats to choose from.
14: Uh-huh.
6: An aisle, a window, and a middle seat.
14: And who wants the middle seat? Why would you ever want the middle seat?
6: Well, you don't. And that's been confirmed here, that nobody dreams of the middle seat, and the flight attendants confirm it. This is usually the seat of last resort rather than a personality statement. But how a middle seat gets filled can say plenty about the people around it.
14: Yeah.
6: Okay.
14: Well, it gets filled by Caleb. If Jamie wants the window seat and he wants to sit by me, then he has to sit in the middle seat, which that was kind of a little point of contention when we were flying long flights to New Zealand and back. You know, it was like, oh, so you want the window seat, so I have to squeeze myself into this seat with this strange person on the other side of me that I don't know. You know,
6: yes. Well, and on top of that, then you got to climb over that person to get out.
14: Mm-hmm.
6: Yes, exactly.
14: Yeah.
6: Right. The male, the pattern, a sweet pattern with couples is the male offers his wife the aisle or the window seat, just like you said.
14: And then he has a seat.
6: And
14: in the
6: to
14: middle.
6: Be nice, I see that a lot. He ends up in the middle seat. She adds that younger couples almost always book seats together, even knowing that one of them must sit in the middle seat.
14: Mm-hmm.
6: Older couples, not so much. If one wants a window seat and one wants an aisle seat, they don't necessarily even get the same row.
14: Yeah.
6: So
14: uh-huh.
6: Less charming is what happens when older couples who book aisle and window seats in the same row and let a total stranger get sandwiched between them.
14: Lisa, and they're talking to each other.
6: Lisa is not a large person. She fits well into airplane seats.
14: Uh-huh.
6: Well, she draws a disproportionate number of people sitting next to her that are bigger guys.
14: Uh-huh.
6: And so, and her biggest gripe is the chairs, the arms on the chairs.
14: Right.
6: And they don't literally have a choice. I mean, they...
14: But to take up... That armrest.
6: An armrest mm-hmm. on both sides, because they just... The middle, where the seat is taken up completely.
14: Yes.
6: And so there was somebody I just read about not long ago that they were engineering out middle seats. They were putting in...
14: Yes, I
6: three
14: saw that story
6: aisles,
14: too.
6: Three uh-huh. aisles, if you will, so
14: yeah.
6: that it was just two and two and two and two, mm-hmm. so that you didn't have... that point of angst if you're there.
14: Well, it is really strange when you think about how many people travel as couples
6: uh-huh.
14: that they put three seats in it, you know?
6: Well,
14: it's just,
6: and the thing is let's say that you put three aisles and it was just two and two. Everybody gets an aisle seat. Now, there are some people, no, that wouldn't be true. Everybody on the outside of the plane mm-hmm. would get their window seat. Which do you think there'd be more of? People who want an aisle or people who want a window?
14: I don't know. I would think it would be pretty divided. Some people like the aisle because you can get up and go to the bathroom more easily.
6: Exactly.
14: You can just jump up, and especially if you're on a really long flight. And I know one of the flights we did when we came home, we did have that. We had like the two... Actually, I think we had three seats and nobody sat in the middle, so we were able to spread out. But it was so nice to be able to get up and go to the restroom.
6: Yeah.
14: So easily, not crawl over somebody.
6: Well, the other thing they say is if you... One reason you might want a window seat is because if you want to sleep, you don't have anybody waking you up to get out.
14: Right. Mm-hmm.
6: So you are over there, undisturbed, curled up along the side of the plane.
14: Mm-hmm.
6: And
14: right.
6: And then the other one, they said that there are some airplane enthusiasts mm-hmm. that want to look out the window.
14: Yeah. I like to look out the window as we take off and land and mm-hmm. such.
6: I do, too, for about, 15 seconds. And then,
14: for me, it might be 15 minutes. I just like to watch
6: the ground get
14: farther and farther away.
6: I am glad to have that aisle seat. In fact, I won't fly without an aisle seat because uh-huh. I'm 6'3". And
14: do you stick your leg out a little bit when you can? Yeah, you know, Caleb likes to do that too. But one time he got hit in the knee with the beverage cord.
6: They do that on purpose. They literally do.
14: I think they do too.
6: They do that on
14: purpose. Because you're not supposed to have your foot out.
6: And it's like they don't say, sir, your leg. No, they just wham. And then it's like you remember it the rest of the trip.
14: You remember, yeah, he'll never forget that.
6: Yeah, so. No, I know. It hurts. They do it on purpose. So.
14: Well, speaking of airplanes, there was a man in India. This story came up yesterday. He was charged after attempting to use a fake boarding pass that he created with ChatGPT at an airport. Initially intended as a prank for a friend, the document ended up being flagged by airport staff during routine checks due to inconsistencies. He generated this very realistic-looking ticket that included flight details and passenger information. But, you know, they beep each one of those with a QR code or whatever right. It is, or a, you know, what do you
6: Yeah, yeah.
14: You
6: know, no, I think about. It is, right. Or barcode.
14: Barcode. When he presented it for verification, airport systems didn't match it with any actual booking, and that led to denied entry and police involvement. You know, everybody always laughs about the Home Alone scene where Kevin goes up and runs into the lady that's taking the cardboard boarding passes from them, and they all go flying everywhere, and they just let him get on the plane. It's like, oh, yeah, my boarding pass is in there. Well, that would never fly in this day and age because they want to actually electronically
6: accept that I have more than you know. The last check before they lock the doors is they check everybody that's checked in against the list of people who's supposed to be on that plane
14: right. Mm-hmm.
6: And more than once I have seen them come and get a person off of the flight,
14: and so they like, really did have
6: how
14: the wrong...
6: did they get on there and it's and so I don't know how the heck that system works. On the other hand, how in the heck does it ever work at all? Just think of how, talk about supercomputers, talk about data centers. Can you imagine the one on the airlines where you've got these people and their baggage flying all over the world and then weather changes it and they're supposed to get it all back together and find you and... I mean, I can't even imagine where those data centers are and also how quickly they'd get out of date. Let's just say you spend $1 billion on this data center for Delta Airlines.
14: Right.
6: And, and then 5 years later, United has a better one.
14: Mm-hmm.
6: And then 2 years after that, American has a better one. And now, so 7 years into your investment, you're third in the market on your data center.
14: You have to start all over
6: again.
14: The other travel-related story that I saved yesterday, the TSA is urging travelers to avoid concealing live animals, specifically snakes, in electronic devices.
6: I do. I never put mine in
14: you
6: there.
14: You never put yours in there?
6: No.
14: This alert follows an incident where officers discovered a snake hidden inside a computer during a security screening. In a recent social media post, the TSA outlined items unsuitable for carry-ons, including a laptop with a knife hidden inside it, and a computer hard drive with a snake hidden inside it. And then they humorously said, please, no more snakes. Like,
6: you know,
14: the knife's okay. But.
6: They in recent times, they've gotten more picky about your carry-on electronics. And you have to have them out of
14: Yeah, they make
6: any
14: you take
6: bag,
14: them out, put them
6: and
14: in
6: And you have
14: the
6: to
14: box.
6: Be separate, in a separate thing so they can scan them separate. I suppose that's part of the reason that, well, let's face it. I mean, on a plane... there's probably 20% of the people on the plane that have a laptop.
14: Right.
6: And
14: mm-hmm.
6: so it just takes one guy putting something nefarious in it.
14: Yeah.
6: And the X-ray would find it immediately if there was something.
14: And I'm trying to remember, with our iPhones or our phones, we do put those in the plastic bucket, too, that goes through, right? We don't carry those through the scanner.
6: No, you don't. You put those in, but I've read that that it's best to put the... I usually wear a jacket.
14: Mm-hmm.
6: And when I'm walking up there, take everything out of all my pockets and put it in the jacket pockets. Phone, billfold, everything. Everything but my boarding pass. And then I just take the jacket off, put it in the deal, and it's all in there. And then when I get through the line, all I have to do is pick the jacket up and put it back on.
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1: I'm Greg Bellum. We'll open with Holmes and Watson. And then it's soap opera time, making our weekly visit to Valley Springs for Mary Foster, the editor's daughter. Sherlock Holmes debuted in print way back in 1887. Arthur Conan Doyle primarily based the character on Dr. Joseph Bell, no relation. He was a professor at the University of Edinburgh Medical School, where Conan Doyle had studied. Now, Dr. Bell was brilliant at observation and deduction. The first radio Sherlock was legendary stage performer William Gillette. He played the role for the debut episode in 1930. Right now, though, the best-remembered actor, Basil Rathbone, supported by Nigel Bruce as Dr. Watson. Rathbone played Sherlock in films and on the radio from 1939 to 1946. Now, the announcer for this upcoming episode is Harry Bartell, and as you'll soon hear, it was not broadcast from a studio. Let's listen as we head back to January 7th, 1946.
16: 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Petri Wine brings you Basil Rathbone and Nigel Bruce in the new adventures of Sherlock Holmes. The Petri family, family that took time to bring you good wine, invite you to listen to Dr. Watson tell us another exciting adventure he shared with his old friend, that master detective, Sherlock Holmes. Tonight, instead of joining the doctor at his home, we're all meeting here at Camp Roberts in California, where the doctor's going to tell his story before a large audience of GIs.

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1: Good evening, Mr. Bartell.
0: Well, Doctor, your study seems a little bigger than usual this week.
1: Yes, my boy. I felt that as tonight's new Sherlock Holmes adventure was rather an exciting one, the men here at Camp Roberts might like me to tell it to them in person.
0: I'm sure they will, Doctor. Which particular story have you selected?
1: One that I call The Strange Case of the Murder in Wax. It concerns one of the most sinister mass murderers who ever threatened the peace of London. In the summer of 1900, and the city had been rocked by a series of ghastly murders on Hampstead Heath.
0: Hampstead Heath?
1: Yes, Hampstead Heath. That's a large rambling park in the suburbs of London, Mr. Bartell, and noted as a rendezvous for young lovers. It was here that the elusive murderer, knife in hand, was wont to roam at nighttime, searching for his prey. All of his victims were young girls, and despite the frantic efforts of the police, each murder seemed to be as baffling as the one that preceded it. Finally, of course, as usual, Scotland Yard came to Sherlock Holmes for help. It seems almost like yesterday, Mr. Bartell, that Inspector Lestrade stood in our Baker Street room, imploring Holmes to handle the case.
2: You've got to help us. I don't mind telling you.